0: Ponte epidemiological study and included more than 30,000 participants for an average of 7 years. Three-fourths of them were female. The investigators calculate that eating organic fruits or vegetables instead of conventional ones lowered the risk of breast cancer.
1: Last week, the FDA commissioner, Dr. Marty McCarry, resigned. During a relatively short tenure leading the agency, Dr. McCarry led the charge to ban artificial colors in foods and pharmaceuticals. After years of controversy, the FDA took definitive action against FD&C red dye number 3. Dr. McCarry also set his sights on prescription drug advertising direct to consumers. In his essay for the New York Times, he wrote, quote, "I run the FDA. Pharma ads are hurting Americans." Under his supervision, agency lawyers came up with a plan to make drug commercials on television much more revealing and therefore less likely to air. The final straw, however, was his opposition to mango and blueberry flavors in e-cigarettes. Dr. McCarry resisted these fruit-flavored vapes because they might appeal to young people. These regulatory approaches did not go over well with pharma, tobacco, and food industries or media conglomerates.
0: This week, the FDA lost more top leadership. Tracy Beth Hoag was the acting director of the Center for Drug Evaluation and Research, known as CDER. It's one of the FDA's most important positions after the commissioner. Dr. Catherine Zarama was head of the Center for Biologics Evaluation and Research. It, too, is a critical FDA division, regulating vaccines and gene therapies, among other responsibilities. Such turnover at the highest levels of the Food and Drug Administration could lead to uncertainty and turmoil within the agency.
1: The World Cup competition will soon begin. Millions of soccer fans around the world will be focused on this game known in most countries as football. A new study published in JAMA Neurology suggests that one of soccer's signature plays, heading the ball, could produce serious problems for brain function. The authors of this research point out that, quote, former professional soccer players have increased risk of neurodegenerative disease, potentially due to cumulative exposure to repetitive head impact such as heading. In this study of 302 amateur soccer players, investigators found that heading the soccer ball in a single game was linked to an increase in blood biomarkers of neural damage. Players who headed the ball more frequently had higher levels of pTau217. This is a marker for neural damage.
0: Women appear more likely than men to suffer dementia as they age. In an analysis of data of some 17,000 Americans, scientists identified a number of risk factors that are more common among women. In addition, women may be more strongly affected by some risk factors. Women are more likely to report depression and sleep problems. They're also less likely to be physically active. Men have higher rates of hearing loss and diabetes. They were also more likely to drink heavily. Hypertension and overweight affected both sexes, but women seemed more likely to suffer cognitive consequences.
1: Headlines this week have focused on two very serious infections, Ebola and hantavirus. This is the backdrop for a new WHO report that assesses pandemic readiness. According to experts for the WHO, countries are not investing adequately in pandemic preparedness. The Global Preparedness Monitoring Board concludes that another pandemic, quote, would strike a world more divided, more indebted, and less able to protect its people than it was a decade ago. And that's the health news from the People's Pharmacy this week.

0: Welcome to the People's Pharmacy. I'm Terry Graydon.
1: And I'm Joe Graydon. You may think of music as entertainment, but neuroscientists are learning that music offers unique and powerful properties. Healers all over the world have found that rhythm and melody can entrain our brains to help us bond, overcome pain, and reclaim wonderful memories.
0: We'll learn lots more about the neuroscience behind this ancient medicine today. I was out of town on a family matter when Joe spoke with Dr. Elizabeth Margulis, professor and acting chair in the Department of Music at Princeton University. She has affiliations in psychology and neuroscience and directs the Music Cognition Lab. Her research pursues questions that lie at the intersection of the humanities and the sciences. She was also trained as a pianist. Her most recent book is Transported, The Everyday Magic of Musical Daydreams.
1: Welcome to the People's Pharmacy, Dr. Elizabeth Margulis.
2: Thank you so much. Thanks for having me.
1: Dr. Margulis, you are kind of the ultimate multidisciplinary academic, more so than just about anyone we've ever interviewed. You're a professor and acting chair in the Department of Music at Princeton. You have affiliations in psychology and neuroscience, my favorite field, and you direct the Music Cognition Lab. First, I'd like to know how you have connected all of these amazing dots, and then tell us, what is the Music Cognition Laboratory?
2: Yes. Okay. Well, I started out as, you know, growing up as somebody who really fell in love with music. I was playing piano a lot. I ended up going to music conservatory to study that. But while I was there, just the questions that kept coming up about why, you know, why this note sounds better if you hold it longer, you know, why this performance can move you to tears, but, you know, this other one can leave you cold, were just kind of too intriguing for me to leave aside. And I ended up disobeying the explicit instruction of my piano teacher, getting on a bus, going across town to the affiliated university and taking a class called Minds, Brains, and Computers, where really from the first session, it was obvious to me that some of these paradigms people had been using to answer questions about language could be adapted to understand music. So that was sort of the beginning of things. And then I guess just sort of a certain tenacity led me to, you know, really enculturating myself in a number of disciplines, really kind of taking the time to, not only learn the material, but form relationships with other people in the field and really figure out kind of how people think in each of these different fields. So that's really what we're trying to do in the Music Cognition Lab, is create a space here at Princeton where, you know, it doesn't have to be one person. It's going around, you know, knocking on doors and trying to make these links happen. But rather there's a natural space where people on campus who want to understand these topics from a bunch of different disciplinary perspectives can just kind of come on in and hang out. And we really facilitate that.
1: Well, I want to get to the bottom line immediately, which is, why is music so critical to cultures all over the world, and not for decades, not for hundreds of years, but for thousands of years? What is it about music that connects us?
2: Music is present in every known human culture. And as you're describing, we have evidence about it happening, you know, many, many, many thousands of years ago. So there is this sort of ubiquity and ancientness to it that makes it really interesting to speculate about music's origins. One of the really dominant theories that's out there when it comes to natural selection in music has to do with a selective advantage on social bonding that music affords. So maybe the first example I'll give you to try to persuade you that this is a viable take is the example of infant-directed speech. So if you've ever interacted with a baby, you'll notice that certain things tend to just happen to your speech during that interaction because those changes in your vocalization elicit really wonderful attention and engagement from the infant. And those things are slowing your speech down, exaggerating your pitch contour, repeating words a number of times, increasing the overall height of your pitch, so going a little higher in the way you're speaking. And all of these things, if you just statistically analyze the sounds of music compared to the sounds of speech, these are all musicalizing attributes. So every single one of them is musicifying your speech in some way. And we see that response that babies have to that kind of communication. So that's just sort of a very early and vivid example of the way that interacting musically can have this very direct bonding kind of feeling.
1: Yeah, you know, that is so fascinating because I've always wondered, why do people talk that way to babies?
2: Right.
1: And almost everybody does. It's, we call it baby talk, but it has a kind of a rhythm to it. It had definitely a different pitch. It's just different from the way we talk to each other as adults. But I want to get to the idea of the variability, because whether it's drumming in Africa or singing bowls in Tibet or bagpipes in Scotland, I mean, the list is endless. It just seems like that variability touches us in such a profound way. And when you mention the babies, I can almost imagine that, you know, they're connecting with us in a way that we don't completely understand, but it's working.
2: This is something I really love about studying music, is that, on the one hand, it's everywhere. On the other hand, it's also different and highly variable, as you're describing. So what that means is, if you have some kind of blinders on where you think that biology is one thing that, you know, has one set of tools you use to study it, and then culture is another thing and you have a totally different set of tools you use to study it, you just aren't going to get very far with music. Because to really understand music, you really have to be looking at the way that biology and culture are interacting. And my suspicion is that, you know, many, many more things are like that. It's just that in music, you can't avoid, you know, confronting the way these all connect. So I like to think that the kinds of insights that we're driving when we develop models that allow you to look at science and at culture kind of all together could be more widely useful outside our field as well.
1: Let's talk a little bit about musical memories, because music can trip our emotions, you know, from a moment of great joy and happiness, and, oh, I just remember what I was doing when that particular song was playing, all the way to sadness and heartbreak. So what's going on in our brain when our memory of music is being triggered?
2: There are lots of different ways that we know that music can elicit strong emotions. One of them is exactly like you're describing, through evoking really vivid, discrete memories of events that happened in your life. So I'm thinking here of they're playing your song phenomenon, where, you know, the first song that was playing when you met somebody, suddenly comes on in the background of some cafe, and, you know, your heart starts to swell, and it just brings it all back in full sensory force. One of the most interesting things about these music-evoked autobiographical memories is how immersive they are. So it's, you know, tends to be not like you're remembering in some kind of cognitive way, like, oh, I know this happened, but tends to feel more like a reliving, like in a Proust Madeleine type way, you're just transported back to the memory.
1: I always wonder about that kind of memory, because it's not, like you say, it's not you're kind of remembering, oh, it was a pretty day and we were out walking in the woods and I had my headphones on and the music came on and then I was transported back 25 years and I could actually feel what it was like 25 mm-hmm. years ago with that song. It's so powerful. It's just hard to describe. It's not like any other kind of memory that we're familiar with.
2: Right. Especially because sometimes you can inhabit the physicality of, you know, who you were at the time you first heard it, right? Your body can feel different. You kind of remember what it was like, you know, the sets of values you held. And because there's a reminiscence bump for music from your adolescence. And what I mean by reminiscence bump is that you not only do you tend to like that music more later in life across your lifespan, but also you have more autobiographical memories associated to music from that period. And since your teenage years are also the years where you're forming your identity and some of these really key kind of memories that have to do with who you are live, music has this capacity to kind of unlock those. And that can feel quite powerful, especially in cases where there's memory impairment, like in dementia, for example. Really reawakening memories from that time can have a really important effect.
0: 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She has affiliations in psychology and neuroscience and directs the Music Cognition Lab. She also trained as a pianist. Her most recent book is Transported, The Everyday Magic of Musical Daydreams.
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0: Of course, there's also a darker side. 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
0: You're listening to The People's Pharmacy with Joe and Terry Graydon. Welcome back to The People's Pharmacy. I'm Terry Graydon.
1: And I'm Joe Graydon. Today, we're embracing the healing power of music. Do you have a favorite song or musical performance that brings you joy whenever you listen? How do tunes affect our brains and our bodies? Some music makes us happy and transports us back to a wonderful memory. Other music can energize us or help us tap into a reflective mood.
0: To help us better understand how music can be used for healing, we're talking with Dr. Elizabeth Margulis. She is professor and acting chair in the Department of Music at Princeton University. Dr. Margulis also has affiliations in psychology and neuroscience and directs the Music Cognition Lab. Her research pursues questions that lie at the intersection of the humanities and the sciences. She was also trained as a pianist. Her most recent book is Transported, The Everyday Magic of Musical Daydreams.
1: Dr. Margulis, I'd like to switch gears just a tad and talk about the healing power of music. A couple of decades ago, we interviewed an integrative oncologist, Dr. Mitch Gaynor, who used music in his interactions with patients, cancer patients who were often scared, panicked, feeling very worried about their prognosis. And he used music, and in particular Tibetan bowls, to relax his patients and calm them down. And work with them to try and come up with a strategy for moving forward. I suspect that most physicians listen to that and they think, what are you talking about? You know, we prescribe medicines for anxiety and depression and insomnia and Parkinson's disease. How could music be beneficial for any of those problems? Dr. Margulis, what would you say to them?
2: Well, this is one.

0: 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By continuing to listen, you verify that you qualify within one of these categories. Thank you for listening to WKAR Radio Reading Service from Michigan State University.
1: In the medical profession, so people also at the NIH, and then basic researchers and artists and musicians and music therapists kind of all have these lines of communication open now and are working to collect all of the robust evidence that will be required to get this integrated into everyday kind of medical practice.
2: Well, I think of Alzheimer's disease and how patients with severe dementia who may not be communicating to anybody around them or have very few, if any, memories of their children or their grandchildren, you put on a song that they might remember from their youth, and all of a sudden, they're singing along or they're nodding their head or in some cases, playing the piano. How does that happen?
1: Exactly. So there seems to be this way that personal memories are so closely attached to music that they seem to not deteriorate on the same timeline as some other autobiographical memories. So this is an incredible potential for application in areas like dementia, but also in conditions like anxiety and depression, where people tend to get kind of stuck in ruminating thought cycles. And we know that it can be as simple as listening to a song that can really recast that and just really change the kind of imaginative or remembered world that you're inhabiting.
2: Now, we've been sort of singing the praises of music and how wonderful music is and how great people can be together with musical memories. But there's a darker side because people fight about music.
1: Absolutely. I mean, I'm glad you said that.
2: You know, if somebody says, well, I really love Mahler, and somebody else goes, oh, I hate Mahler, but I really love Beethoven, and it gets into, like, what's going on here? I hate hip-hop. I love hip-hop. And then there are political and social ramifications to music. So what do we do when people start arguing about their favorite music or the music they love to hate?
1: I love that question so much because I think one of the kind of most dangerous misinterpretations we could have of this work is viewing music as some kind of panacea in some undifferentiated kind of way. And, you know, that tends to be sort of like a bit of a flabby kind of weak take. Whereas if you really think about it, and you know what the mechanisms are and think about the variability, that's where you get to the really golden stuff. So let me give you an example for what I mean. You may have heard of the Mozart effect. Have you ever heard that term?
2: No, I have not.
1: Okay, well, maybe that's for the best. Maybe it means we're turning a corner. But in about the 1990s, there was a study in my field that showed that if people listened to a Mozart 2 piano sonata before they took a spatial reasoning task, they did better on that task. And even though that study was about college students, and even though it just compared listening to Mozart with listening to silence, people just really went with that in the popular press. And there, you know, the understanding at that time was somehow if you play Mozart to your babies, they will magically be smarter. And we had things like the state of Florida introducing a provision that you couldn't get a daycare license unless you played a certain amount of classical music to, you know, the kids every day, et cetera. So that turned out to really be a misinterpretation because it was just an arousal effect. So really any moderately upbeat music or walking on a treadmill would have the same effect. So the reason I'm bringing that up is because if we just have this sense that just all music is good, then what steps into that gap in terms of interpretation is whatever cultural bias we have in terms of what we think, you know, whoever's making this decision,

0: thinks is the best music, right? And so in that case, it got misattributed to Mozart as some magical power. And instead, if we just shift slightly and we recognize that what music we love is, you know, essentially dependent on the life experiences we've had and the communities we've been a part of, and we respect that kind of integration of biology and culture in the way I was describing earlier, then we can really have effective interventions.
1: I'd like to segue, move on to your newest book, Transported, The Everyday Magic of Musical Daydreams. And you talk about musical daydreams, and I have a condition called aphantasia, so I don't know what a musical daydream is. Can you share with our listeners? I think most people may understand it, but I'm clueless.
0: Yes. So a musical daydream, the way I'm describing it in the book, is any moment where you start hearing a song and the world around you disappears a bit and you find yourself lost in a memory from your own life, or, you know, picturing something, some fictional scene that you haven't actually experienced. I actually start the book with an example of a musical daydream from the movie La La Land. So the example I use is from the very final scene where a couple that had broken up happen upon each other later in their lives. And the music from their first meeting is played. And we, as the viewers of that movie, watch this entire recollection and musical daydream unfold. So the thing about musical daydreams is people often view them as a kind, if they think about them at all, they might think they're just too trivial to pay attention to. So one thing the book is doing is trying to claim that they're really actually quite interesting and important. But number two, if they do think about them, they assume that they might be some kind of failure of attention. So some kind of distraction from just focusing on the sound. And what I argue in the book instead is that this kind of daydream is actually really important. And we should consider it a success when we're listening rather than a failure.
1: Well, as I said, with aphantasia, I can't visualize things when I close my eyes, but I also can't hear things like a song. I can't get an earworm in my ear, which I think might be a good thing. Some people don't like to have those tunes in their head. So I'm going to ask you, what's your favorite musical daydream, and what happens when you enter it?
0: Well, the thing about musical daydreams that I find most surprising and interesting is that they end up being quite widely shared in surprising ways. So we found in our research that we could bring people in one at a time to a sound attenuated booth in different parts of the country, play them some music that they had never heard before, and just ask them to freely describe what they imagined. And people had a sense that their imagining was really personal and idiosyncratic and subjective. But then we ended up with these descriptions that many, many people had given us across many, many places to the same music. And we found that using natural language processing and really cool new tools that have emerged in machine learning, that in fact, there were striking similarities across listeners to what an excerpt they'd never heard before provoked in their imaginative space. So things like down to tiny details like, you know, this excerpt made somebody tended to make people imagine a sunrise over a meadow and tiny creatures wake up and start to frolic. Very, very specific, including like the word frolic would just show up again and again, from person to person. And, you know, again, this is not something they're doing collectively together. This is something people are doing by themselves. Yet, you know, particular songs are tending to elicit particular kinds of imaginings.
1: Well, I'm going to ask you, what would be a great example of a short selection of music that would elicit some sort of memory or visual experience or feeling that we can play for our listeners?
0: Yeah, I'm going to suggest the following, and I'm not going to give you the title before we play it. You can maybe just take a listen.

0: In our study, when people heard that excerpt, person after person told us that they imagined a cartoon cat chasing a cartoon mouse. Now, number one, that excerpt had never been used in a Tom and Jerry episode. And number two, it's actually an excerpt from Liszt's Faust Symphony, the movement called Mephistopheles. So there wasn't anything inherently cartoon cat and mousy about, you know, how it was thought about or heard back in the late 19th century. So this is just a perfect example of the way that just moving through the world, you acquire certain associations with certain sound patterns such that instantly something you've never heard before can nevertheless conjure up a very distinct set of associations.
1: Well, you know, I think of watching a movie and the fact that in an extraordinary number of movies, there is always a soundtrack. Now, we may not be paying much attention to it consciously, but that music is building to a crescendo when there's something very dramatic happening or something very scary or something very romantic. And so that music is critical to that visual element on the screen, but we kind of take it for granted.
0: Absolutely. In fact, I was a part of a really interesting study here led by Jamal Williams, who is currently a postdoc at MIT and is going to be faculty at Northeastern next year, but was a PhD student here at Princeton at the time. And what he did was get two copies from Universal of the movie Eternal Sunshine of the Spotless Mind. And one of those copies was just the full intact movie. And the other was, had all everything in the visual content of the movie, everything in the dialogue and sound effects, but had all the music stripped out. And then what he could do is put people in an MRI and look at what happened in their brains while they were just watching the movie. And what he found is that only in the cases where the soundtrack was present were scenes where music and themes were replaying from earlier scenes, only in those cases was there reactivation of the brain patterns associated with the first scenes that the music had been played in. So just that's really direct experimental evidence of the way that the tunes of the soundtrack are really carrying movie content and reactivating it in listeners when the song recurs.
1: The people who conduct those and create those musical interludes in movies get paid a lot of money because it's so critical to the success of the film. I mean, I just think about Star Wars, for example, and the way Star Wars is introduced. I can't hear it in my head because of my aphantasia, but I think everybody, when they hear that music, it just instantly brings back that Star Wars film.
0: Absolutely. And there are amazing examples you can find on YouTube. There's kind of a cottage industry there of people swapping out soundtracks or you know, adding in different music to, you know, really well-known scenes. And, you know, what's really amazing about those examples is how much changing the music changes the entire way you interpret and make sense of a scene. So, yeah, the music's really doing a lot in a way that we sometimes neglect or don't pay attention to.
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1: After the break, think about the music you hear during a massage or acupuncture session. 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
1: Should healthcare professionals be considering using music for healing in their practices or even in the hospital?

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1: 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What is the neuroscience behind this ancient medicine?
0: Our guest is Dr. Elizabeth Margulis, professor and acting chair in the Department of Music at Princeton University. She has affiliations in psychology and neuroscience and directs the Music Cognition Lab. Her most recent book is Transported, The Everyday Magic of Musical Daydreams.
1: Dr. Margulis, I have had back trouble most of my life, and lots of other, you know, aches and pains after playing tennis and doing other kinds of physical activities. And I have been going to a massage therapist for about, I'm going to say, 25, 30 years. She's also an acupuncturist, and she is a miracle worker, I have to say. She has kept me on the tennis courts and functioning through lots of injuries. And whenever I go in for massage and acupuncture, she has music playing softly in the background at every session. It's comforting, it's reassuring, it's healing, and it's totally inobtrusive. I mean, I'm not even very aware of it. It's just there. Mm. So I'm curious, what do you think is going on in my brain when music is playing along with the massage or the acupuncture?
2: Well, one of the things we know is that even when we're passively listening to music and not feeling like we're paying that much attention to it, music activates motor areas of the brain. So there's this very tight connection between the auditory system and the motor system. And from my view, that's part of this transportive quality that music can have, where it, you know, takes you outside yourself a little bit. That's something that a lot of runners and other athletes kind of experience, where, you know, the same run that it might struggle through, I can just pop in some headphones and, you know, feel like you're soaring. So there's this way that music kind of carries you outside yourself. There's another element of music that I think is playing an important role there, and that is repetition. So we gestured toward that a little when we were talking about infant-directed speech, but music is much more repetitive than many other things that we encounter in our lives. So think about most songs, you know, the chorus comes back a bunch of times, you might have little motives that are recurring, and then you might go back and listen and re-listen to that same song hundreds or even thousands of times. And repetition also has this way of drawing you in and making you feel like you're a part of something, and having a shared kind of subjective experience with it, rather than kind of taking it in that more objective way that you might with a speech or something. And so I think those are two important ways that music just carries us a bit outside of ourselves in a way that can be really pleasant.
1: When I was in college, I sang in a glee club. And I have to tell you, it was a unique experience because it was big. I mean, I'm thinking maybe 80 to 100 men singing together. And it's hard to describe what happens when you are singing with that many voices, and, you know, they're the deep bass voices and the high voices, the tenors, and everybody's blending together in an extraordinary way. It is a feeling that can't quite be described in any other way other than ecstatic. I don't know if the people who are listening are as enjoying it as much as we did, but just participating in that event is incredibly healing.
2: Yeah, one of the things we know is that synchrony seems to be really important. So doing something, moving or singing or orienting in time in the same way as other people. So there's lots of really great evidence about this, including a study that I love by Laura Sorelli and colleagues, where they strapped toddlers to one of those front-facing carriers and then either bounced them in time or out of time with the experimenter. Okay, so the baby's just feeling themselves being moved, and they're either feeling that being in time with what they're seeing from the experimenter or out of time. And, you know, unbeknownst to the 14-month-olds, the whole point of this is that now after that happens, they're going to be unstrapped, put down, and then the experimenter pretends to drop something. I mean, they actually drop something, but they do it on purpose. And, you know, start saying, oh, no, I dropped it. I need help. And what they're now tracking is the helping behavior of the 14-month-olds. And what they see is in cases where they'd been bounced out of sync with the experimenter, there's a lot of just kind of like looking at them in a confused way and turning around and, you know, getting out of there. Whereas in the cases where they'd moved in synchrony, they move toward the experimenter, they tend to pick things up, offer it, and, you know, help her. And so there's this very direct link, not just in that study, but in multiple other studies, between synchronizing in this musical way with someone else and then behaving pro-socially toward that person.
1: I'd like to change gears a bit and talk about how music marks special occasions. So funerals, for example, the music that's played or the hymns that are sung at a funeral are usually very special, special to the person who has died, special to the people who are there, just memorable. But weddings, equally important, the music and perhaps the first dance, the music that is played. We could go down a whole list of special occasions where music marks the moment. Why is music so important at those occasions?
2: Yes. In fact, the connection between music and ritual is so strong that there are languages where there isn't a word that distinguishes them. So the word that there's just one word for the intertwined thing that is music and ritual. And, you know, part of this goes back to these topics we've been discussing earlier about how saturated music is with all of its contexts and associations. So if you think about songs that tend to be played, you know, at like a funeral, for example, it kind of brings back together all these layers of other cases where it was played for these other losses, right? Or, you know, then sometimes you can have other layers onto that in terms of like experiences in a life where that song was heard in this really precious, loving kind of way, right? So it just brings it all back in this kind of full sensory force, and it can bring it back collectively for a group of people who share that set of experiences.
1: Now, do you have to like the music for it to be good for us? In other words, when I'm having massage, it's like I'm not paying very much attention to that music that's playing in the background, but I almost always do like it. But are there some musical compositions that we just don't like, but they could still be helpful?
2: Right. So a lot of this kind of transportive aspect that I'm describing with memories and imaginings, that correlates really closely with liking. So it's harder to have one of those when you don't like the music. And we see that in our studies, that when people don't have some kind of recollection or imagining. And then we ask them why they think that's the case. Sometimes they'll say, you know, oh, I just like hated that song so much, I took the headphones off, or, you know, what have you. That being said, we also know that musical taste is really malleable. So you can, you know, and you might have noticed this, that you might hear a song the first time and, you know, dislike it, maybe even pretty actively. And then with continued exposure, sometimes just passive exposure, it's just playing around in the world a lot, but sometimes maybe more embedded in meaningful ways in your life, it can really creep up on you. And music that you started out not liking can become a favorite. This has happened to me a lot because I have teenage children who often share music with me that I struggle with at first. And then across the experience of, you know, listening to it in the car with them and then talking to me about it, I can sort of rebuild my model and end up really enjoying something that was tough for me at first.
1: Well, I'll share with you, Dr. Margulis, music that drives me wild. I mean,
2: in
1: I won't
2: way?
1: Say crazy,
2: okay,
1: but it just, I mean, I really hate it. And that's music on hold.
2: Oh,
1: you know, yes, you'll have to hold mm-hmm. while the person who is supposed to be assisting you will get to you eventually. And it could be 5 minutes or 15 minutes, or if it's an airline, 30 minutes. And it's just, for me, most of that music is horrible. And it's like fingernails on the blackboard. And it's like, why don't they just give me a choice? Which Apple, by the way, does. You can listen to contemporary music. You can listen to classical music. You can listen to jazz. You can ask, no music, thank you very much. But
2: I always view that as, you know, it's sort of this passive aggressive strategy to be like, we're just playing you nice music to make your hold, you know, more comfortable. Whereas in reality, I bet like the calculus is this might make a certain percentage of people actually hang up, and that's great because then we don't have to pay someone to answer their call.
1: I'm just going to hang up after 3 minutes because it's just not worth it. But that does bring up the idea that music is so individual.
2: Yeah.
1: So what works for one person will drive someone else absolutely wild.
2: Exactly. That's the whole crux of the challenge in studying individuals.
1: Partners can fight about music. You know, they're in the car and, you know, one person says, let's listen to classical. No, I want to listen to jazz. No, I want to listen to hip hop. No, I want to listen. And it's like, well, how do we choose?
2: Right. Well, so a cappella is a genre that's very polarizing in our household. And one of the things that working on and researching and thinking about musical daydreams for so long has convinced me of is that when you have this context where there's people you love and they love some music that you do not love, really talking with them about their experience of the music. You know, normally if you talk about your dreams, that's kind of deadly and boring and like not, you know, socially astute. But there's something about musical daydreams, because they're grounded in some shared perceptual reality where people can have these very divergent experiences, that talking about them can help you kind of get behind someone's ear, inhabit the listening the way they're doing it. And it can be pretty illuminating and, you know, help, I think, find some connections across these riffs.
1: I'd like to talk for a moment about your book, Transported, The Everyday Magic of Musical Daydreams. First, again, why are musical daydreams magical?
2: Well, there's, you know, something that happens so effortlessly to so many people so regularly. And it turns out that they're really surfacing things about who we are that connect us to people in really interesting ways. And furthermore, allow us just some space for our mind to wander, which is a really important function for our brain in terms of sense making, meaning making in our lives that we have vanishingly little opportunity for in this era of excessive, you know, cell phone and social media use.
1: Finally, should therapists, social psychologists, sociologists, psychiatrists, and other health professionals be thinking more about using music in their practice? And what about in hospitals?
2: Yes, 100%. And there are these consortiums working toward that. So one that's been quite influential was a initiative from Francis Collins, who's the former director of the NIH, and Renee Fleming, the opera singer, that was really targeted at bringing together clinicians and researchers to really figure out, you know, what would dosing look like? Like, how do you select, you know, what's right in any particular circumstance? And I think some of that kind of goes back to just these broader issues about how you think about medical spaces and hospitals and the patient experience and all those kinds of common sense things that, you know, I think are coming together in as people envision the future.
1: So if you were to look into your crystal ball, mm-hmm. what can you imagine for the future of, for example, music therapy and the possibility of using musical daydreams to bring people together?
2: This is actually already a technique that some music therapists are using. There's a whole branch of music therapy called guided imagery to music that was inspired by these sessions with psychedelics half a century ago, where Helen Bonney was this researcher who noticed that, you know, the music that was being played during those sessions seemed to be really important to the kinds of experiences people were having. And so she, you know, kind of broke that off from its psychedelic origins and created just a therapy around, you know, playing people music and guiding them along some kind of imagined journey. So some of it is not in so much in the future as something that's happening now. But I will say we also have some relationships with, so we have a museum in Berlin that we have a kiosk installed in where we're, and we have worked with the Princeton University concert series to, and we're interested in seeing how we can create richer, deeper, more connected audience experiences around sharing daydreams.
1: Dr. Elizabeth Margulis, thank you so much for talking with us on the People's Pharmacy today.
2: It has been my pleasure. Thank you so much.
0: You've been listening to Dr. Elizabeth Margulis, professor and acting chair in the Department of Music at Princeton University. She has affiliations in psychology and neuroscience and directs the Music Cognition Lab. Her research pursues questions that lie at the intersection of the humanities and the scientists. She's also trained as a pianist. Her most recent book is Transported, The Everyday Magic of Musical Daydreams.
1: 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Al Wodarski engineered. Dave Graydon edits our interviews. 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

0: sea levels are higher. I'm Randy Simon, and this is Earthwise, a look at our changing environment. Climate change is raising sea levels. Sea level rise has been tracked for quite a while, and its risks to people who live in coastal areas have been the focus of a great deal of attention. But sea level rise is not a simple matter in that defining the baseline sea level is difficult to do. It has long been known that sea levels vary considerably across the planet, and they've been rising more in some places than others. Much of the existing data has been based on global models that assume calm seas and ignore ocean currents and the effects of winds. A new study by Dutch scientists has analyzed actual sea levels as measured by tidal gauges and has found that almost the entire scientific literature has dramatically underestimated current sea levels. While sea levels are not rising faster than previously thought, the baseline for future rise is considerably higher in most places. The study looked at 385 locations and found that almost all of them had higher sea levels than previously thought. As a result, the number of people living in coastal areas at high risk is dramatically higher. For many low-lying coastal areas, scientific forecasts of how soon they may flood may be off by several decades. Making plans to protect coastlines is much more urgent than policymakers used to assume. In addition, a separate study of the world's river deltas has found that subsidence rates of many are much higher than previously thought, making the impact of rising tides much greater. Threats to coastal communities, especially in the global south, loom large as the seas continue to rise. Earthwise is a production of WAMC. 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
1: 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Listener discretion is advised.
2: Hello, this is Matthew Donahue with articles from Archaeology and National Geographic History magazines for the Talking Information Center. Odysseus, the Hero's Return. In the Iliad, Odysseus is a prototypical Bronze Age warrior hero, but in the Odyssey, he personifies the Greeks who explored the Mediterranean. By Oscar Martinez Garcia. Night was falling on the palace of Alcinous, king of the legendary island realm of the Phaeacians. The island's inhabitants had gathered in the atrium and courtyard of the sovereign's great mansion to listen to Demodocus, a prestigious Aeoidos, a singer or oral poet, to whom a muse had given the gift of song in exchange for his sight. The hospitable king had sent for him to entertain the guests at a banquet held to honor the mysterious sailor shipwrecked on his shores. The elderly poet began to tell the story of how, in a stratagem devised by the famous Odysseus, known as Ulysses in Latin, a handful of Greek warriors had hidden inside a gigantic wooden horse and passed through the walls of Troy after a 10-year siege, and how the Achaean, or Greek, army had finally conquered the city and put its inhabitants to the sword. As he listened to this account of the massacre, the unknown castaway felt the full weight of a war he knew all too well. Finally managing to hold back his tears, he rose to his feet and announced, "I am Odysseus." Then he started to recount, in his own words, the eventful journey that had taken him from the shores of Troy to the Phaeacian's island on the seemingly never-ending quest to return to his kingdom, Ithaca. The journey had taken him across a sea populated by mysterious enchantresses, monstrous beings with captivating voices and homicidal intentions, man-eating giants, and strange, narcotized flower eaters. By way of mythical tales such as the Odyssey by Homer, whom tradition portrays as a venerable blind poet in the image of Demodocus, the Greeks of the Archaic era became reacquainted with the ancient sea their ancestors had utterly dominated 4 centuries earlier in the Bronze Age, during the height of the Mycenaean civilization. While the Iliad recounts legendary events dating back to that time, the Odyssey reflects a later setting in Greek history, when a couple hundred years after the collapse of Mycenaean society in the 12th century BC, the Greeks finally ventured out to sea again, in search of new lands and trade contacts, on ships that had only a rudimentary square sail, a mast, a bowsprit, and oars. Trade in the eastern Aegean Sea had gradually resumed from the 10th to the 8th century BC, when it is estimated that the Odyssey was composed. This materialized into the following expansion we call Greek colonization. In this time of exploration and reacquaintance with the sea, Odysseus became a model of how to act in a universe full of dangers and mysteries. Before he became the famous sailor of the Odyssey, the king of Ithaca had been a formidable warrior who had fought on the front line on the plain of Troy, but in the course of his later voyage, he was transformed from an old epic warrior into the hero of a new world. Clad in bronze armor and riding on magnificent chariots, the tide of men that Priam, Troy's elderly king, beheld from his city walls was as impressive as it was terrifying. In that famous scene from Book 3 of the Iliad, known as the Thaikoskopia, or View from the Wall, Homer recounts that Priam called for Helen, the former queen of Sparta, who had sparked the war when she eloped, or by other accounts was kidnapped, with the Trojan prince Paris. He asked her to tell him who was the most outstanding of the Achaean warriors besieging his city. Priam gazed at a distinguished figure who walked, quote, like a bellwether up and down the ranks, a ram I'd call him, burly, thick with fleece, keeping a flock of silvery sheep in line, end quote. Helen replied, quote, that is Laertes' son, the great tactician Odysseus. He was bred on Ithaca, a bare and stony island, but he knows all manner of stratagems and moves in war, end quote. Antenor, Priam's wise counselor, recounts that when Odysseus, on an embassy to Troy, rose to speak, he, quote, stood and looked at the ground. He launched the strong voice from his chest, and words came driving on the air as thick and fast as winter snowflakes, end quote. The king and his counselor stress their fearsome adversary's dominance both on the battlefield and in expressing his opinion, excellence in combat and in counsel being the qualities that define Homer's great heroes. Homer employs the adjective polytropos, of many wiles or of many paths, to set Odysseus apart. The term alludes to his cunning, his curiosity, and his resourcefulness in the face of uncertainty. In the Iliad, Odysseus is repeatedly involved in actions requiring skills that transcend simple bravery, including full-out head-on combat with the enemy, espionage, and complex diplomatic missions. One night, when the Achaeans intend to set out and raid the enemy camp in order to discover the Trojans' intentions, It is Diomedes who dares to take on such a dangerous mission, but only if someone goes with him. All the heroes then offer to accompany him, but he picks Odysseus because he is, quote, shrewd and cool and brave beyond all others in rough work. If he were at my side, we'd go through fire and come back, the two of us. No man knows war as he does, end quote. Odysseus could fight as courageously as the most valiant of the Mycenaean warlords. A boar's tusk helmet, which is clearly described in the Iliad as, quote, a cap of hide with bands of leather crisscrossed, and on these a boar's white teeth were thickly set, disposed with cunning on all sides, end quote, which has been dated to Mycenaean times, points to him being one of them. Traces of an extremely powerful Mycenaean past have been discovered on the islands some scholars suggest he reigned over, Ithaca, Cephallenia, and Leucas. However, Odysseus stands out from the other Mycenaean leaders for his ability to travel unknown paths and cross impassable frontiers, such as the gates of Troy or the land of the dead itself, where he speaks to the soothsayer Tiresias to discover what awaits him in the hazy realms of the future. This is the most difficult stage in the Gnostos, his return home from Troy. While the Iliad is dominated by determined old heroes constantly in pursuit of glory in battle, and whose weapons and mentality harken back to the distant Bronze Age, the Odyssey places its hero in a setting closer to the audience of the 8th century BC, who could perceive their own historical events reflected in the sea voyage and the founding of a new home. Odysseus tells the Phaeacians how, after he left Troy, his fleet sailed into a storm that carried him far from the civilized world. He reached a mysterious place inhabited by the Lotus Eaters, men addicted to an intoxicating substance that threatened to make his companions forget their mission to return home. But this is merely the prelude to the next great stage in Odysseus's voyage. He then reaches shores that are less civilized and more primitive than a Greek could ever conceive of, the land of the monstrous Cyclops, one-eyed cannibalistic ogres who live in lush surroundings but are ignorant of agriculture and the laws of men. Since they have no ships, the Cyclops have no contact with the outside world and have not cultivated the sacred duty of hospitality. When Odysseus passes through a thicket and discovers the cave of the Cyclops Polyphemus, his comrades beg him to flee immediately. However, Odysseus, with his explorer's curiosity, decides to wait for the Cyclops, so that he can see what he looks like. The uncertainty and fear of a traveler who must navigate uncharted territory are underlined when Polyphemus returns and Odysseus calls on him to offer the hospitality customarily due to travelers. Polyphemus's response is to devour 2 sailors per day. Odysseus offers him wine and sets a trap. Quote, so, you ask me the name I'm known by, Cyclops? I will tell you, nobody, that's my name, end quote. Odysseus and his companions blind the Cyclops while he sleeps off his drunkenness. When the rest of the Cyclops come to his aid, Polyphemus can only tell them that nobody blinded him. This encounter might have been successful were it not for the fact that Odysseus had not yet completed his transition from an old epic hero, eager to make an eternal name for himself, to a hero capable of keeping a low profile when his survival is at stake. Acting just as an old epic warrior would, he later proudly proclaims that his name is Odysseus, Raider of Cities. Polyphemus takes advantage of this information to urge his father Poseidon, the god of the sea, to punish Odysseus. Casualties increase among Odysseus's men as the journey progresses and new dangers arise, until they reach another exotic place where the explorers sent out by the hero end up losing their humanity. They are in the domain of the sorceress Circe, daughter of Helios, the sun god, who turns those who reach her shores into beasts with her magic wand. But Odysseus, aided by the god Hermes, with whom he shares the epithet Polytropos, manages to subdue the witch, who willingly offers him the keys to the successful completion of his journey. She shows him the route to the land of the dead, an essential step in his return home, and gives him crucial advice to combat the captivating and deceptive call of the sirens. With their bewitching song, the sirens, birds with a woman's face, lure sailors to their shore, where they are shipwrecked and devoured. But Circe advises Odysseus to plug his sailors' ears with wax, while he, tied to the mast, can marvel at the beautiful stories they tell, whose protagonists may include him. The land of the dead is the farthest stage in the hero's journey into the unknown. Shadows appear before Odysseus's men, which only recover a certain glimmer after blood is drunk from a sacrificed animal. The shadows include many of the men who fought by Odysseus's side at Troy, such as Achilles, who admits he would rather be a, quote, slave on earth for another man than rule down here over all the breathless dead, end quote. And Agamemnon, killed by his wife and her lover, quote, as a man cuts down some ox at the trough, end quote. The heroes of the Iliad are shown here to have come to a rather ambiguous end, far from the triumphal glory and tragic defeats of their exploits in life. With this change in heroic values, in which the epics reach for more complex and human conclusions, the new hero must be capable of returning from war and resuming his place in the world. It is in the underworld that Odysseus is given directions back to his homeland by the soothsayer Tiresias, and so he departs again on a voyage racked by storms and sea monsters, which caused the entire crew to perish. Odysseus alone washes up on the goddess Calypso's island. Overcome by nostalgia, he rejects the immortality she offers him and sails away on a raft built with his own hands. It is only then, after another shipwreck, that he reaches the domain of the hospitable Alcinous. Alcinous opens the door to his kingdom by offering Odysseus the hand of his daughter Nausicaa, but Odysseus rejects her because he wishes to return to Ithaca and to his wife Penelope. Our hero does not wish to found a new kingdom, but prefers his Nostos, the return journey that would grant him everlasting glory. Transported by the Phaeacians, Odysseus finally reaches the shores of Ithaca. His old kingdom, which he barely recognizes at first, has become hostile territory, endangered by a mob of suitors. After his 20-year absence, his home is on the brink of destruction, as nearly 100 young aristocrats from Ithaca vilely squander the absent king's wealth and pressure his wife, Penelope, to marry one of them and legitimize the usurpation of the kingdom. By making his own home a battlefield, Odysseus reclaims his position on the island and restores order by annihilating the pretenders to his throne. But that is not enough. He needs his wife's acceptance. Penelope, who has faithfully awaited Odysseus's return, must recognize her true husband as the man who had come to claim the kingdom, who has so often hidden his identity during his journey. Although the goddess Athena has restored youth to both of them, Penelope does not recognize him, as she is waiting for a sign that proves Odysseus is standing before her. At this crucial moment, the polytropic hero shows no sign of knowing how to resolve the situation. Then Penelope sends the spark that will reignite her husband's versatile mind. Eurycleia, she says to her faithful maid, quote, move the sturdy bedstead out of our bridal chamber, that room the master built with his own hands, end quote. Then Odysseus snaps out of his reverie and reveals himself, quote, woman, your words, they cut me to the core. Who could move my bed? End quote. Odysseus had made his bridal bed from the trunk of an olive tree, with its roots deep in the ground. He knew very well that it could not be moved. Quote, impossible task, even for some skilled craftsman, unless a god came down in person, quick to lend a hand, end quote. This was the sign Penelope was waiting for. It is only when she accepts her husband's identity that the hero's return is complete. Thanks to Odysseus, the Greeks of the archaic era knew how to act in a changing world. The hero who adhered to the concept of warrior honor was long gone. In contrast to that static attitude, Odysseus represents the journey with its opportunities and risks, and the ability to adapt to a world that is forever in motion. The enduring and complex legacy of Shaker chairs. Crafted by a sect that sought perfection, the furniture of the Shakers reflected their spiritual convictions. By Kathy Newman. Thomas Merton once said, "The peculiar grace of a Shaker chair is due to the fact that it was made by someone capable of believing that an angel might come and sit on it." The elegant object was created by a religious sect founded in Manchester, England, in the 1700s. Formerly known as the United Society of Believers in Christ's Second Appearing, the group

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1: Equality between men and women was a core principle. All were welcome, including black, indigenous, and Jewish people. Because of the Shaker's chastity, children arrived by way of adoption, indenture, or conversion. The community provided a safe haven for orphans, widows, and families in need. Although members did not vote, they spoke out on issues such as abolition, labor rights, and women's suffrage. The cross to bear was not for everyone. It cost something to submit your will to others, a Shaker sister said. Communal life demanded extreme humility. Those unable to conform left or were pushed out. Work was a consecration. Put your hands to work and your hearts to God, Mother Anne instructed. To support the community, they sold baskets, blankets, brooms, seeds, herbs, and chairs. The Shaker chair, with its perfect balance of grace and utility, was emblematic of Shaker design. They are sprightly, happy almost. You don't feel encumbered or engulfed sitting on them, observes Jerry Grant, director of library and collections at the Shaker Museum in Chatham, New York. The chair was never meant to be an icon. It was designed for functionality, to be sat on. The material world was a way of supporting spiritual life. It was outsiders who began to seize upon the objects as something they could adore without participating in the rigor of Shaker life, says Robert Emlin, former university curator and senior lecturer in American Studies at Brown University. In 1987, a tall Shaker revolving chair sold for $88,000, a record price for Shaker chairs. It could be said that this was to the resentment of some of the Shakers themselves. I don't want to be remembered as a chair, Sister Mildred Barker of Sabbath Day Lake, Maine, asserted. Though the remark seems tinged with bitterness, there is more to it than that, Grant says. It was her way of saying, just remember what my life is really about. Sister Mildred died in 1990. Her village, Sabbath Day Lake, is the only remaining Shaker community from a sect that reached its peak in the 19th century with an estimated 4,000 to 6,000 members. It is a working community with a small farm, museum, and store that sells handmade goods, but with only three Shakers to carry on the spiritual legacy. Perfection may have been out of reach, we are human after all, but perhaps a glimpse can be found in the sublime grace of a Shaker chair. From the Digs and Discoveries section of Archaeology Magazine, Tomb of the Owl Lord, by Eric A. Powell. In southern Mexico's Oaxaca Valley, around AD 600, ancestors of today's Zapotec people dedicated a spectacular tomb to an honored forebear. Archaeologists from Mexico's National Institute of Anthropology and History recently unearthed the funerary monument outside the town of San Pablo Huitzo, where other Zapotec tombs have previously been.

0: found. The tomb's antechamber features a painted stucco relief depicting the face of a Zapotec lord with a headdress shaped like a massive owl. These birds represent night and death in the Zapotec belief system. On either side of the monument's threshold are carved figures of a man and woman, also wearing headdresses. Archaeologists believe the ancient Zapotec might have considered these figures guardians of the tomb. Inside the burial chamber, colorful murals depict a procession of men and women walking toward the tomb's entrance and carrying bags of copal, or resin incense. Located about 25 miles north of the ancient Zapotec capital of Monte Albán, the monument must have held the remains of a person of high standing. Archaeologists are still at work inside the tomb and may yet discover more about this individual, who could have been the man depicted wearing the owl headdress. This has been Matthew Donahue with articles from Archaeology and National Geographic History magazines for the Talking Information Center. Thanks for joining us. We'll see you next time.
1: This is Jennifer Love reading to you some poetry and prose. The Turkey Shot Out of the Oven by Jack Paluzki. The turkey shot out of the oven and rocketed into the air. It knocked every plate off the table and partly demolished a chair. It ricocheted into a corner and burst with a deafening boom, then splattered all over the kitchen, completely obscuring the room. It stuck to the walls and the windows. It totally coated the floor. There was turkey attached to the ceiling, where there'd never been turkey before. It blanketed every appliance. It smeared every saucer and bowl. There wasn't a way I could stop it. That turkey was out of control. I scraped and I scrubbed with displeasure, and thought with chagrin as I mopped, that I'd never again stuff a turkey with popcorn that hadn't been popped. And What Is So Rare as a Day in June by James Russell Lowell. And what is so rare as a day in June? Then, if ever, come perfect days. Then heaven tries the earth if it be in tune, and over it softly her warm ear lays. Whether we look or whether we listen, we hear life murmur or see it glisten. Every clod feels a stir of might, an instinct within it that reaches and towers, and groping blindly above it for light, climbs to a soul in grass and flowers. The flush of life may well be seen, thrilling back over hills and valleys. The cowslip startles in meadows green, the buttercup catches the sun in its chalice. And there's never a leaf nor blade too mean to be some happy creature's palace. The little bird sits at his door in the sun, a-tilt like a blossom among the leaves, and lets his illumined being o'errun with the deluge of summer it receives. His mate feels the eggs beneath her wings, and the heart in her dumb breast flutters and sings. He sings to the wide world and she to her nest, in the nice ear of nature, which song is the best? Now is the high tide of the year, hath whatever of life ebbed away. Comes flooding back with a ripply cheer into every bare inlet and creek and bay. Now the heart is so full that a drop overfills it. We are happy now because God wills it. No matter how barren the past may have been, 'tis enough for us now that the leaves are green. We sit in the warm shade and feel right well how the sap creeps up and the blossoms swell. We may shut our eyes, but we cannot help knowing that skies are clear and grass is growing. The breeze comes whispering in our ear that dandelions are blossoming near, that maize has sprouted, that streams are flowing, that the river is bluer than the sky, that the robin is plastering his house hard by. And if the breeze kept the good news back, for our couriers we should not lack. We could guess it all by yon heifer's lowing, and hark how clear bold Chanticleer, warmed with the new wine of the year, tells us all in his lusty crowing. Joy comes, grief goes, we know not how. Everything is happy now, everything is upward striving. 'Tis as easy now for the heart to be true, as for grass to be green or skies to be blue. 'Tis for the natural way of living, who knows whither the clouds have fled. In the unscarred heaven they leave not wake, and the eyes forget the tears that they have shed. The heart forgets its sorrow and ache, the soul partakes the season's youth. And the sulphurous rifts of passion and woe lie deep neath a silence pure and smooth, like burnt-out craters healed with snow. Sonnet 18, Shall I Compare Thee to a Summer's Day, by William Shakespeare. Shall I compare thee to a summer's day? Thou art more lovely and more temperate. Rough winds do shake the darling buds of May, and summer's lease hath all too short a date. Sometime too hot the eye of heaven shines, and often is his gold complexion dimmed, and every fair from fair sometime declines, by chance or nature's changing course untrimmed. But thy eternal summer shall not fade, nor lose possession of that fair thou owest, nor shall death brag thou wanderest in his shade, when in eternal lines to time thou growest. So long as men can breathe or eyes can see, so long lives this, and this gives life to thee. Iroquois Prayer, by author unknown. We return thanks to our mother, the earth, which sustains us. We return thanks to the rivers and streams which supply us with water. We return thanks to all herbs which furnish medicines for the care of our diseases. We return thanks to the corn and to her sisters, the beans and squashes, which give us life. We return thanks to the bushes and trees which provide us with fruit. We return thanks to the wind which, moving the air, has banished diseases. We return thanks to the moon and stars which have given us their light when the sun was gone. We return thanks to our grandfather, Heno, that he was protected his grandchildren from witches and reptiles, and has given to us his reign. We return thanks to the sun that has looked upon the earth with a beneficent eye. Lastly, we return thanks to the Great Spirit, in whom is embodied all goodness, and who directs all things for the good of his children. The Mock Turtle's Song, by Lewis Carroll. Will you walk a little faster? Said a whiting to a snail. There's a porpoise close behind us, and he's treading on my tail. See how eagerly the lobsters and the turtles all advance. They are waiting on the shingle. Will you come and join the dance? Will you, won't you, will you, won't you, will you join the dance? Will you, won't you, will you, won't you, won't you join the dance? You can really have no notion how delightful it will be when they take us up and throw us with the lobsters out to sea. But the snail replied, too far, too far, and gave a look askance. So he thanked the whiting kindly, but he would not join the dance. Would not, could not, would not, could not, would not join the dance. Would not, could not, would not, could not, could not join the dance. What matters it how far we go, his scaly friend replied. There is another shore, you know, upon the other side. The further off from England, the nearer is to France. Then turn not pale, beloved snail, but come and join the dance. Will you, won't you, will you, won't you, will you join the dance? Will you, won't you, will you, won't you, won't you join the dance? Sea Fever, by John Masefield. I must go down to the seas again, to the lonely sea and the sky, and all I ask is a tall ship and a star to steer her by, and the wheels kick and the wind's song and the white sails shaking and a gray mist on the sea's face and a gray dawn breaking. I must down to the seas again, for the call of the running tide is a wild call and a clear call that may not be denied. And all I ask is a windy day with the white clouds flying, and the flung spray and the blown spume and the seagulls crying. I must down to the seas again, to the vagrant gypsy life, to the gull's way and the whale's way, where the wind's like a whetted knife, and all I ask is a merry yarn from a laughing fellow rover, and quiet sleep and a sweet dream when the long trick's over. The Fish by Elizabeth Bishop. I caught a tremendous fish and held him beside the boat, half out of water with my hook fast in a corner of his mouth. He didn't fight. He hadn't fought at all. He hung a grunting weight, battered and venerable and homely. Here and there his brown skin hung in strips like ancient wallpaper, and its pattern of darker brown was like wallpaper, shapes like full-blown roses stained and lost through age. He was speckled with barnacles, fine rosettes of lime, and infested with tiny white sea lice, and underneath two or three rags of green weed hung it down, while his gills were breathing in the terrible oxygen, the frightening gills, fresh and crisp with blood, that can cut so badly. I thought of the coarse white flesh packed in like feathers, the big bones and the little bones, the dramatic reds and blacks of his shiny entrails, and the pink swim bladder like a big peony. I looked into his eyes, which were far larger than mine, but shallower and yellowed, the irises backed and packed with tarnished tinfoil, seen through the lenses of old scratched isinglass. They shifted a little, but not to return my stare. It was more like the tipping of an object toward the light. I admired his sullen face, the mechanism of his jaw, and then I saw that from his lower lip, if you could call it a lip, grim, wet, and weapon-like, hung five old pieces of fish line, or four and a wire leader, with the swivel still attached, with all their five big hooks grown firmly in his mouth, a green line frayed at the end, where he broke it, two heavier lines, and a fine black thread, still crimped from the strain and snap, when it broke and he got away, like metals with their ribbons frayed and wavering, a five-haired beard of wisdom trailing from his aching jaw. I stared and stared, and victory filled up the little rented boat from the pool of bilge where oil had spread a rainbow around the rusted engine to the baler rusted orange, the sun-cracked thwarts, the oarlocks on their strings, the gunnels, until everything was rainbow, rainbow, rainbow. And I let the fish go. This is The Key by an anonymous poet. This is the key of the kingdom. In that kingdom, there is a city. In that city, there is a town. In that town, there is a street. In that street, there is a lane. In that lane, there is a yard. In that yard, there is a house. In that house, there is a room. In that room, there is a bed. On that bed, there is a basket. In that basket, there are some flowers. Flowers in a basket, basket on the bed, bed in the room, room in the house, house in the yard, yard in the lane, lane in the street, street in the town, town in the city, city in the kingdom, of the kingdom, this is the key. A Fairy in Armor by Joseph Rodman Drake. He put his acorn helmet on. It was plumed of the silk of the thistle down. The corslet plate that guarded his breast was once the wild bee's golden vest. His cloak of a thousand mingled dyes was formed of the wings of butterflies. His shield was the shell of a ladybug green, studs of gold on a ground of green. And the quivering lance which he brandished bright was the sting of a wasp he had slain in fight. Swift he bestrode his firefly steed, he bared his blade of the bent grass blue, he drove his spurs of the cockle seed, and away like a glance of thought he flew, to skim the heavens and follow far the fiery trail of the rocket star. Goblin Feet by J.R.R. Tolkien. I am off down the road where the fairy lanterns glowed, and the little pretty flitter mice are flying. A slender band of gray, it runs creepily away, and the hedges and the grasses are a-sighing. The air is full of wings, and of blundery beetle things, that warn you with their whirring and their humming. Oh, I hear the tiny horns of enchanted leprechauns, and the padded feet of many gnomes a-coming. Oh, the lights, oh, the gleams, oh, the little tinkly sounds, oh, the rustle of their noiseless little robes, oh, the echo of their feet, of their happy little feet, oh, their swinging lamps and little starlit globes. I must follow in their train down the crooked fairy lane where the coney rabbits long ago have gone, and where silvery they sing on a moving moonlit ring, all a twinkle with the jewels they have on. They are fading round the turn where the glowworms palely burn, and the echo of their padding feet is dying. Oh, it's knocking at my heart. Let me go, oh, let me start, for the little magic hours are all a-flying. Oh, the warmth, oh, the hum, oh, the colors in the dark, oh, the gauzy wings of golden honeyflies, oh, the music of their feet, of their dancing goblin feet, oh, the magic, oh, the sorrow when it dies. The Song of Wandering Angus. I went out to the hazel wood, because a fire was in my head, and cut and peeled a hazel wand, and hooked a berry to a thread. And when white moths were on the wings, and moth-like stars were flickering out, I dropped the berry in a stream, and caught a little silver trout. When I had laid it on the floor, I went to blow the fire aflame, but something rustled on the floor, and someone called me by my name. It had become a glimmering girl, with apple blossom in her hair, who called me by my name, and ran, and faded through the brightening air. Though I am old with wandering through hollow lands and hilly lands, I will find out where she is gone, and kiss her lips and take her hands, and walk among long dappled grass, and pluck till time and times are done, the silver apples of the moon, the golden apples of the sun. From the book Politically Correct Bedtime Stories, Modern Tales for Our Life and Times, by James Finn Garner. The Frog Prince. Once there was a young princess who, when she grew tired of beating her head against the male power structure at her castle, would relax by walking into the woods and sitting beside a small pond. There she would amuse herself by tossing her favorite golden ball up and down and pondering the role of the eco-feminist warrior in her era. One day, while she was envisioning the utopia that her queendom could become if women were in the positions of power, she dropped the ball, which rolled into the pond. The pond was so deep and murky, she couldn't see where it had gone. She didn't cry, of course, but she made a mental note to be more careful next time. Suddenly, she heard a voice say, "I can get your ball for you, princess." She looked around and saw the head of a frog popping above the surface of the pond. "No, no," she said. "I would never enslave a member of another species to work for my selfish desires." The frog said, "Well, what if we make a deal on a contingency plan? I'll get your ball for you if you do me a favor in return." The princess gladly agreed to this most equitable arrangement. The frog dived under the water and soon emerged with the golden ball in his mouth. He spit the ball on the shore and said, "Now that I've done you a favor, I'd like to explore your views on physical attraction between the species." The princess couldn't imagine what the frog was talking about. The frog continued, "You see, I am not really a frog at all. I'm really a man, but an evil sorcerer has cast a spell on me. While my frog form is no better or worse, only different, than my human form, I would so much like to be among people again, and the only thing that can break this spell is a kiss from a princess." The princess thought for a moment about whether sexual harassment could take place between species, but her heart went out to the frog for his predicament. She bent down and kissed the frog on the forehead. Instantly, the frog grew and changed, and there, standing in the water where the frog had been, was a man in a golf shirt and loud plaid pants, middle-aged, vertically challenged, and losing a little bit of his hair on top. The princess was taken aback. "I'm sorry if this sounds a little classist," she stammered, "but what I mean to say is, don't sorcerers usually cast their spells on princes?" "Ordinarily, yes," he said, "but this time the target was just an innocent businessman. You see, I'm a real estate developer, and the sorcerer thought I was cheating him in a property line dispute. So he invited me out for a round of golf, and just as I was about to tee off, he transformed me. But my time as a frog wasn't wasted, you know. I've gotten to know every square inch of these woods, and I think it would be ideal for an office park condo resort complex. The location's great and the numbers crunch perfectly. The bank couldn't lend me any money to a frog, but now that I'm human, they'll be eating out of my hand. Oh, will that be sweet? And let me tell you, this is going to be a big project. Just drain the pond, cut down about 80% of the trees, get easements for... The frog developer was cut short when the princess shoved her golden ball back into his mouth. She then pushed him back underwater and held him there until he stopped thrashing. As she walked back to the castle, she marveled at the number of good deeds that a person can do in just one morning. And while someone might have noticed that the frog was gone, no one ever missed the real estate developer. There is no one story, and one story only, by Adrian Rich. The engineer's story of hauling coal to Davenport for the cement factory, sitting on the bluffs, between runs looking for whales, hauling concrete back to Gilroy, he and his wife renewing vows in the glass chapel in Arkansas after 25 years, the flight attendant's story murmured to the flight steward in the dark galley of her fifth-month loss of nerve about carrying the baby she'd seen on the screen, the story of the forensic medical team's small plane landing on an Alaska ice field, of the body in the bag they had to drag over the ice like the whole life of that body, the story of the man driving 600 miles to be with a friend in another country, seeming easy when leaving, but afterward, writing in a letter difficult truths of the friend, watching him leave, remembering the story of her body, with his once and the stories of their children, made with other people, and how his mind went on pressing hers like a body. There is the story of the mind's temperature, neither cold nor celibate, ardent, the story of not one thing only. Casey at the Bat, by Ernest Lawrence Thayer. The outlook wasn't brilliant for the Mudville Nine that day. The score stood 4-2 with but one inning more to play. And then when Cooney died at first and Barrows did the same, a pall-like silence fell upon the patrons of the game. A straggling few got up to go in deep despair. The rest clung to the hope which springs eternal in the human breast. They thought if only Casey could but get a whack at that, we'd put up even money now with Casey at the bat. But Flynn preceded Casey, as did also Jimmy Blake, and the former was a hoodoo while the latter was a cake. So upon that stricken multitude grim melancholy sat, for there seemed but little chance of Casey getting to the bat. But Flynn let drive a single to the wonderment of all, and Blake, the much despised, tore the cover off the ball. And when the dust had lifted and men saw what had occurred, there was Jimmy safe at second and Flynn a-hugging third. Then from 5,000 throats and more there were, rose a lusty yell. It rumbled through the valley, it rattled in the dell. It pounded on the mountain and recoiled upon the flat, for Casey, mighty Casey, was advancing to the bat. There was ease in Casey's manner as he stepped into his place. There was pride in Casey's bearing, and a smile lit Casey's face. And when responding to the cheers, he lightly doffed his hat. No stranger in the crowd could doubt 'twas Casey at the bat. 10,000 eyes were on him as he rubbed his hands with dirt. 5,000 tongues applauded when he wiped them on his shirt. Then while the writhing pitcher ground the ball into his hip, defiance flashed in Casey's eye, a sneer curled Casey's lip. And now the leather-covered sphere came hurtling through the air, and Casey stood a-watching it in haughty grandeur there. Close by the sturdy batsman the ball unheeded sped. "That ain't my style," said Casey. "Strike one," the umpire said. From the benches black with people there went up a muffled roar, like the beating of the storm waves on a stern and distant shore. "Kill him, kill the umpire," shouted someone on the stand, and it's likely they'd have killed him had not Casey raised his hand. With a smile of Christian charity great Casey's visage shone. He stilled the rising tumult. He bade the game go on. He signaled to the pitcher, and once more the dun sphere flew. But Casey still ignored it, and the umpire said, "Strike two." "Fraud," cried the maddened thousands, and echo answered fraud. But one scornful look from Casey in the audience was awed. They saw his face grow stern and cold, they saw his muscles strain, and they knew that Casey wouldn't let that ball go by again. The sneer is gone from Casey's lip, his teeth are clenched in hate. He pounds with cruel violence his bat upon the plate. And now the pitcher holds the ball, and now he lets it go, and now the air is shattered by the force of Casey's blow. Oh, somewhere in this favored land the sun is shining bright. The band is playing somewhere, and somewhere hearts are light. And somewhere men are laughing, and somewhere children shout. But there is no joy in Mudville. Mighty Casey has struck out. The Road Not Taken by Robert Frost. Two roads diverged in a yellow wood, and sorry I could not travel both. And be one traveler long I stood, and looked down one as far as I could, to where it bent in the undergrowth. Then took the other as just as fair, and having perhaps the better claim, because it was grassy and wanted wear, though as for that the passing there had worn them really about the same. And both that morning equally lay, in leaves no step had trodden black. Oh, I kept the first for another day, yet knowing how way leads on to way, I doubted if I should ever come back. I shall be telling this with a sigh, somewhere ages and ages hence. Two roads diverged in a wood, and I took the one less traveled by, and that has made all the difference. A Cat's Conscience by an Unknown Poet. A dog will often steal a bone, but conscience lets him not alone, and by his tail his guilt is known. But cats consider theft a game, and howsoever you may blame, refuse the slightest sign of shame. When food mysteriously goes, the chances are that pussy knows more than she leads you to suppose, and hence there is no need for you, if puss declines a meal or two, to feel her pulse and make ado. The Cricket, from the Latin of Vincent Bourne by William Cowper. Little inmate full of mirth, chirping on my kitchen hearth, wheresoe'er be thine abode, always harbinger of good, pay me for thy warm retreat with a song more soft and sweet. In return thou shalt receive such a strain as I can give. Thus thy praise shall be expressed, inoffensive welcome guest, while the rat is on the scout, and the mouse with curious snout, with what vermin else infest every dish and spoil the best. Frisking thus before the fire, thou hast all thy heart's desire. Though voice and shape they be, formed as if akin to thee, thou surpassest happier far, happiest grasshoppers that are. Theirs is but a summer's song, thine endures the winter long, unimpaired and shrill and clear, melody throughout the year. Neither night nor dawn of day puts a period to thy play. Sing then and extend thy span, far beyond the date of man. Wretched man whose years are spent in repining discontent, lives not, aged though he be, half a span compared with thee. A Spring Song by Poet Unknown. Old Mother Earth woke up from her sleep and found she was cold and bare. The winter was over, the spring was near, and she had not a dress to wear. Alas, she sighed with great dismay, oh, where shall I get my clothes? There's not a place to buy a suit, and a dressmaker no one knows. I'll make you a dress, said the springing grass, just look above the ground, a dress of green of the loveliest sheen to cover you all around. And we, said the dandelions gay, will dot it with a yellow bright. I'll make it a fringe and forget-me-not of blue very soft and light. We'll embroider the front, said the violets, with a lovely purple hue. And we, said the roses, will make you a crown of red jeweled over the dew. And we'll be your gem, said a voice from the shade where the lady's eardrops live. Orange is the color for any queen, and the best we have to give. Old Mother Earth was thankful and glad as she put on her dress so gay, and that is the reason, my little ones, she is looking so lovely today. The Wild Honeysuckle by Philip Freneau. Fair flower that dost so calmly grow, hid in this silent dull retreat, untouched thy honeyed blossoms blow, unseen thy little branches greet. No roving foot shall crush thee here, no busy hand provoke a tear. By nature's self in white arrayed, she bade thee shun the vulgar eye, and planted here the guardian shade, and sent soft waters murmuring by. Thus quietly thy summer goes, thy days declining to repose. Smit with those charms that must decay, I grieve to see your future doom. They died, nor were those flowers more gay, the flowers that did in Eden bloom. Unpitying frosts and autumn's power shall leave no vestige of this flower. From morning suns and evening dews at first thy little being came. If nothing once, you nothing lose, for when you die, you are the same. The space between is but an hour, the frail duration of a flower. This has been Jennifer Love reading to you some poetry and prose.
2: 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Listener discretion is advised.
3: This is Carolyn Bloodworth returning to the reading of Spare by Prince Harry, published by Random House. Our last reading covered Harry's time from 2013 to 2015. He ended his two-year romance with Cressida. He traveled to the South Pole with wounded veterans and officially discharged from the Army, even though he missed it terribly. He was able to successfully launch the first Invictus Games supporting wounded veterans. He moved into his own place, and by the year 2015, he rarely went out unless on official royal duties, as he continued to struggle with panic attacks and anxiety. He also received a lot of flack from the media for not being married. We ended the reading with his explanation of a desire to fill his heart by supporting Africa. But his brother William wanted to be the one supporting Africa, and how Harry felt that William, or Willie, was focused on competing with him. So with their encouragement, I embarked on a four-month fact-finding trip to educate myself about the truth of the Ivory War, Botswana, Namibia, Tanzania, South Africa. I went to Kruger National Park, a vast stretch of dry, barren land the size of Israel. In the war on poachers, Kruger was the absolute front line. Its rhino populations, both black and white, were plummeting due to the armies of poachers being incentivized by Chinese and Vietnamese crime syndicates. One rhino horn fetched enormous sums, so for every poacher arrested, five more were ready to take their place. Black rhinos were rarer, thus more valuable. They were also more dangerous. As browsers, they lived in thick bush, and wading in after them could be fatal. They didn't know you were there to help. I'd been charged a few times, and I was lucky to get away without being gored. Tip, always know the location of the nearest tree branch, because you might need to jump onto it. I had friends who'd not been so lucky. White rhinos were more docile and more plentiful, but perhaps wouldn't be for long because of that docility. As grazers, they also lived in open grassland. Easier to see, easier to shoot. I went along on countless anti-poaching patrols. Over several days in Kruger, we always got there too late. I must have seen 40 bullet-riddled rhino carcasses. Poachers in other parts of South Africa, I learned, didn't always shoot the rhinos. Bullets were expensive, and gunshots gave away their position. So they'd dart a rhino with a tranquilizer, then take the horn while the rhino was asleep. The rhino would wake up with no face, then stumble into the bush to die. I assisted on one long surgery on a rhino named Hope, repairing her face, patching the exposed membranes inside the hole that once cradled her horn. It left me and the whole surgical team traumatized. We all wondered if this was the right thing for the poor girl. She was in so much pain. But we just couldn't let her go. Part 84. In a helicopter over Kruger one morning, we flew in long, loopy circles, searching for the telltale signs. Suddenly, I spotted the most telltale sign of all. There, I said, vultures. We quickly descended. Clouds of vultures took flight as we touched the ground. We jumped out, saw frantic footprints in the dust, shell casings glinting in the sun, blood everywhere. We followed the trail into the bush and found a huge white rhino, a gaping hole where her horn had been hacked. There were wounds all along her back, 15 craters by my count. Her six-month-old baby lay beside her, dead. We pieced together what had happened. Poachers had shot the mother. She and her baby had run. The poachers chased them into the spot. The mother was still able to defend or shield her baby, so the poachers hacked her spine with axes, immobilizing her. While she was still alive, bleeding out, they'd taken her horn. I couldn't speak. The sun beat down from a hot blue sky. My bodyguard asked the ranger, which was killed first, the baby or the mother? Hard to say. I asked, do you think the poachers are close by? Can we find them? Impossible. Even if they were in the area. Needle, haystack. Part 85. In Namibia, crossing the northern desert in search of desert rhinos, I met an amiable doctor who was tracking desert lions. They were heavily persecuted in that part of Namibia because they often encroached on farmland. The doctor was darting some to study their health and movements. He took our number, told us he'd call if he found one. That night we made camp by a dry stream. Everyone else was in tents, in trucks, but I unrolled my mat by the fire and covered myself with a thin blanket. Everyone on my team thought I was joking. This area is full of lions, boss. I told them I'd be fine. Done it a million times. Around midnight, the radio buzzed. The doctor. He was 4 kilometers away, and he'd just darted 2 lions. We jumped into the Land Cruiser, raced down the track. Namibian soldiers assigned to us by the government insisted on coming as well, as did local police in the area. Despite the pitch dark, we found the doctor easily. He was standing beside 2 enormous lions. Both were lying on their bellies, heads resting heavily on their giant paws. He aimed his torch. We could see the lion's chests rising and falling, quiet breathing. I knelt beside the female, touched her skin, looked at her half-closed amber eyes. I can't explain it, and I can't defend it, but I felt that I knew her. As I stood, one of the Namibian soldiers brushed past me, crouched beside the other lion, a big male. The soldier held up his AK-47, asked one of his buddies to get a photo, as if he'd made a kill. I was about to say something, but Billy the Rock beat me to it. He told the Namibian soldiers to get the fuck away from the lions. Sullen, the soldier slunk away. I turned now to say something to the doctor. There was a flash. I turned again to see where it had come from, which soldier had shot his phone camera, and heard the men gasp. I looked back. The lioness was standing before me, resurrected. She stumbled forward. It's okay, the doctor said. It's okay. She fell again right at my feet. Good night, sweet princess. I looked left, right. No one was near me. The soldiers had all raced back to their trucks. The one with the AK-47 was rolling up the window. Even Billy the Rock had taken a half step back. The doctor said, sorry about that. Don't be. We returned to camp. Everyone climbed into their tents, their trucks, except me. I returned to my mat by the fire. You're joking, they all said. What about the lions? We just saw proof that there are lions out here, boss. Trust me, that lioness isn't going to hurt anybody. In fact, she's probably watching over us. Part 86. Back to America with 2 good mates, January 2016. My mate Thomas was dating a woman who lived in Los Angeles, so our first stop was her house. She gave a welcome party, invited a small group of friends over. Everyone was on the same page about alcohol, in other words, committed to consuming large amounts in a short time. Where we didn't agree was which type. The typical Brit, I asked for a gin and tonic. Hell no, the American said, laughing. You're in the States now, pal. Have a real drink. Have a tequila. I was familiar with tequila, but mostly club tequila, late night tequila. What I was being offered now was proper tequila, fancy schmancy tequila, and I was being schooled in all the many ways of drinking it. Glasses were floating towards me containing tequila in every form. Neat, rocks, margarita, splash of soda and lime. I drank it all, every drop, and started feeling very bloody good. I thought, I like these Americans. I like them a lot. Strange time to be pro-American. Most of the world wasn't. Certainly not Britain. Many Brits despised the American war in Afghanistan and resented being dragged into it. With some of the anti-American sentiment ran very hot. I was reminded of my childhood when people warned me all the time about Americans. Too loud, too rich, too happy. Too confident, too direct, too honest. Nah, I always thought, Yanks didn't beat about the bush, didn't fill the air with polite snorts and throat clearings before coming to the point. Whatever was on their mind, they'd spit it out like a sneeze, and while that could be problematic at times, I usually found it preferable to the alternative. No one saying what they truly felt. No one wanting to hear how you felt. I'd experienced that at 12 years old. I'd experienced it even more now that I was 31. I floated through that day on a pink cloud of tequila fumes. No, floated is wrong. I piloted the pink cloud, and after I landed it, textbook landing, by the way, I woke with no hangover. Miracle. The next day or the day after, we moved for some reason. We went from the home of Thomas's girlfriend to the home of Courtney Cox. She was a friend of Thomas's girlfriend and had more room. Also, she was traveling on a job and didn't mind if we crashed at her place. No complaints from me. As a Friends fanatic, the idea of crashing at Monica's was highly appealing and amusing. But then Courtney turned up. I was very confused. Was her job canceled? I didn't think it was my place to ask. More, does this mean we have to leave? She smiled. Of course not, Harry. Plenty of room. Great. But I was still confused because she was Monica, and I was a Chandler. I wondered if I'd ever work up the courage to tell her. Was there enough tequila in California to get me that brave? Soon after arriving home, Courtney invited more people over. Another party began. Among the newcomers was a bloke who looked familiar. Actor, my mate said. Yes, I know he's an actor. What's his name? My mate couldn't remember. I went over and talked to the actor. He was a friendly sort, and I liked him straight away. I still couldn't place his face or call up his name, but his voice was even more vexingly familiar. I whispered to my mate, "Where do I know this guy from?" My mate laughed. "Batman." "Sorry? Batman." I was into my third or fourth tequila, so I was having trouble understanding and processing this remarkable bit of new information. Fuck yes! Batman Lego movie! I turned back to the actor and asked, "Is it true?" "Is what true?" "Are you him?" "Am I Batman?" He smiled, "Yes." What a thing to be able to say. I begged, "Do it!" "Do what?" "The voice." He shut his eyes. He wanted to say no, but he didn't want to be impolite, or else he recognized that I wouldn't stop. He fixed me with his ice blue eyes and cleared his throat in a perfectly gravelly Batmanese said, "Hello, Harry." Oh, I loved it. Again. He did it again. I loved it even more. We shared a big laugh. Then maybe to get rid of us, he led my mate and me to the fridge from which he extracted a soft drink. While the door was open, we spotted a huge box of Black Diamond mushroom chocolates. Someone behind me said they were for everybody. "Help yourself, boys." My mate and I grabbed several, gobbled them, washed them down with tequila. We waited for Batman to indulge as well, but he didn't. Not his thing or something. "How do you like that?" we said. "This bloke's just sent us by ourselves into the fucking Batcave." We took ourselves outside, sat down by a fire pit, and waited. I remember after a time standing up and wandering back into the house to use the loo. It was hard to navigate the house with its angular modern furniture and clean glass surfaces. Also, there weren't many lights on, but in time I managed to find a loo. Lovely room, I thought, shutting the door. I looked all around. Beautiful hand soaps, clean white towels, exposed wood beams, moonlighting. Leave it to the Yanks. Beside the toilet was a round silver bin, the kind with a foot pedal to open the lid. I stared at the bin. It stared back. What? Staring? Then it became a head. I stepped on the pedal and the head opened its mouth. A huge open grin. I laughed, turned away, took a piss. Now the loo became a head too. The bowl was its gaping maw. The hinges of the seat were its piercing silver eyes. It said, "Ah." I finished, flushed, closed its mouth. I turned back to the silver bin, stepped on the pedal, fed it an empty packet of cigarettes from my pocket. Open wide. "Ah, thank you, mate." "You're welcome, mate." I left the bathroom giggling and walked straight into my mate. "What's so funny?" I told him he needed to walk into that loo right now and have the experience of a lifetime. "What experience?" "Can't describe it. You have to see for yourself. Meeting Batman pales by comparison." He was wearing a big puffer jacket with a furry collar, exactly like the one I'd worn to the North and South Poles. Without taking it off, he walked into the loo. I went to make myself another tequila. Minutes later, my mate appeared at my side. His face was white as a sheet. What happened? Don't want to talk about it. Tell me. My puffer jacket became a dragon. A dragon in the loo? And tried to eat me. Oh, dear. You sent me into a dragon's lair. Shit. Sorry, mate. My delightful trip had been his hell. How unfortunate. How interesting. I led him outside gently, told him it would all be okay. Part 87. The next day, we went to another house party. Inland, though the air still smelt like ocean. More tequila, more names thrown at me, and more mushrooms. We all started playing some kind of game, some kind of charades, I think. Someone handed me a joint. Lovely. I took a hit, looked at the rinsed creamy blue of the California sky. Someone tapped me on the shoulder, said they wanted me to meet Christina Aguilera. Oh, hello, Christina. She looked rather mannish. No, apparently I'd misheard. It wasn't Christina Aguilera. It was the guy who co-wrote one of her songs, Genie in a Bottle. Did I know the lyrics? Did he tell me the lyrics? I'm a genie in a bottle. You gotta rub me the right way. Anyway, he'd made a boatload from those lyrics and now lived in high style. Good for you, mate. I left him, set off across the yard, and the memory trails away for a time. I seem to remember yet another house party. That day? The next? Eventually, somehow, we made our way back to Monica's. That is Courtney's. It was night. I walked down some stairs to her beachfront and stood with my toes in the ocean, watching the lacy surf come forward, recede, come forward for what felt like ages. I looked from the water to the sky, back and forth. Then I stared directly at the moon. It was speaking to me, like the bin and the toilet. What was it saying? That the year ahead would be good. Good how? Something big. Really? Big. Not more of the same? No, something special. Really, moon? Promise. Please don't lie to me. I was nearly the age Pa had been when he'd got married, and he'd been considered a tragically late bloomer. At 32, he'd been ridiculed for his inability or unwillingness to find a partner. I was staring 32 in the face. Something has to change. Please? It will. I open my mouth to the sky, to the moon, to the future. Ah. Next is major part 3 of the book. Captain of my soul. Part 1. I was sitting around Knotcot scrolling through Instagram. In my feed, I saw a video, my friend Violet and a young woman. They were playing with a new app that put silly filters on your photos. Violet and the woman had dog ears, dog noses, long red dog tongues hanging out. Despite the canine cartoon overlay, I sat up straighter. This woman with Violet? My God. I watched the video several times, then forced myself to put down the phone. Then picked it up again, watched the video again. I'd traveled the world from top to bottom, literally. I'd hopscotched the continents. I'd met hundreds of thousands of people. I'd crossed paths with a ludicrously large cross-section of the planet's 7 billion residents. For 32 years, I'd watched a conveyor belt of faces pass by, and only a handful ever made me look twice. This woman stopped the conveyor belt. This woman smashed the conveyor belt to bits. I'd never seen anyone so beautiful. Why should beauty feel like a punch in the throat? Does it have something to do with our innate human longing for order? Isn't that what scientists say? And artists? That beauty is symmetry and therefore represents a relief from the chaos? Certainly my life to that point had been chaotic. I can't deny hungering for order. Can't deny seeking a bit of beauty. I'd just come back from a trip with Pa, Willie, and Kate to France, where we'd marked the anniversary of the Battle of the Somme, honored the British dead, and I'd read a haunting poem before action. It was published by a soldier 2 days before he died in action. It ended, "Help me to die, or Lord." Reading it out, I realized I didn't want to die. I wanted to live. A fairly staggering revelation for me just then. But this woman's beauty and my response to it wasn't based merely on symmetry. There was an energy about her, a wild joy and playfulness. There was something in the way she smiled, the way she interacted with Violet, the way she gazed into the camera. confident, free. She believed life was one grand adventure. I could see that. What a privilege it would be, I thought, to join her on that journey. I got all of that from her face, her luminous, angelic face. I'd never had a firm opinion on that burning question. Is there just one person on this earth for each of us? But in that moment, I felt there might be only one face for me. This one. I sent Violet a message. Who is this woman? She answered straight away. Yeah, I've had six other guys ask me. Great, I thought. Who is she, Violet? Actress. She's in a TV show called Suits. It was a drama about lawyers. The woman played a young paralegal. American? Yeah. What's she doing in London? Here for the tennis. What's she doing at Ralph Lauren? Violet worked for Ralph Lauren. She's doing a fitting. I can connect you guys if you like. Yes, please. Violet asked if it would be all right to give the young woman, the American, my Instagram handle. Of course. It was Friday, July 1st. I was due to leave London the next morning, heading to the home of Sir Keith Mills. I was to take part in a sailing race on Sir Keith's yacht around the Isle of Wight. Just as I was stuffing the last few things into my overnight bag, I glanced at my phone. A message on Instagram from the woman, the American. Hello. She said she got my info from Violet. She complimented my Instagram page. Beautiful photographs. Thank you. It was mostly photos of Africa. I knew she'd been there because I'd studied her Instagram page too. I'd seen photos of her hanging out with gorillas in Rwanda. She said she'd done some aid work there as well, with children. We shared thoughts about Africa, photography, travel. Eventually, we exchanged phone numbers and migrated the conversation over to text, going late into the night. In the morning, I moved from Notcot to the car without a pause in the texting. I texted with her throughout the long drive to Sir Keith's place, continued through Sir Keith's hall, "How you doing, Sir Keith?" and up the stairs and into his guest room, where I locked the door and remained holed up texting. I sat on the bed texting like a teenager until it was time to have dinner with Sir Keith and his family. Then after dessert, I quickly returned to the guest room and resumed texting. I couldn't type fast enough. My thumbs were cramping. There was so much to say. We had so much in common, though we came from such different worlds. She was American. I was British. She was well-educated. I was decidedly not. She was as free as a bird. I was in a gilded cage. And yet none of these differences felt disqualifying or even important. On the contrary, they felt organic, energizing. The contradictions created a sense of, hey, I know you, but also, I need to know you. Hey, I've known you forever, but also I've been searching for you forever. Hey, thank God you've arrived, but also what took you so long? Sir Keith's guest room looked out onto an estuary. Many times mid-text, I'd walk over to the window and gaze out. The view made me think of the Okavango. It made me think also of destiny and serendipity. That convergence of river and sea, land and sky, reinforced a vague sense of big things coming together. It occurred to me how uncanny, how surreal, how bizarre that this marathon conversation should have begun on July 1st, 2016, my mother's 55th birthday. Late into the night, while waiting for her next text, I tapped the American's name into Google. Hundreds of photos, each more dazzling. I wondered if she was Googling me too. I hope not. Before turning out the light, I asked how long she was going to be in London. Damn, she was leaving soon. She had to get back to Canada to resume filming her show. I asked if I could see her before she left. I watched the phone, waiting for the answer, staring at the endlessly fluttering ellipsis. Dot, dot, dot. Then, sure. Great, now, where to meet? I suggested my place. Your place on a first date? I don't think so. No, I didn't mean it like that. She didn't realize that being royal meant being radioactive, that I was unable to just meet at a coffee shop or pub. Reluctant to give her a full explanation, I tried to explain obliquely about the risk of being seen. I didn't do a good job. See, she suggested an alternative. Soho House at 76 Dean Street. It was her headquarters whenever she came to London. She'd reserve us a table in a quiet room. No one else would be around. The table would be under her name. Meghan Markle. Part 2. After texting half the night into the wee hours, I groaned when that alarm rang at dawn. Time to get on Sir Keith's boat, but I also felt grateful. A sailing race was the only way I'd be able to put down my phone. And I needed to put it down just for a spell to

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1: Still couldn't pee, mainly thanks to stage fright. The whole crew looking. Finally, I went back to my post, sheepishly hung from the ropes, and peed my pants. Wow, I thought, if Miss Markle could see me now. Our boat won our class, came in second overall. Hooray, I said, barely pausing to celebrate with Sir Keith and the crew. My only concern was jumping into that water, washing the pee off my trousers, then racing back to London, where the bigger race, the ultimate race, was about to begin. Part 3. The traffic was terrible. It was Sunday night. People were streaming back into London from their weekends in the country. Plus, I had to get through Piccadilly Circus, a nightmare at the best of times. Bottlenecks, construction, accidents, gridlock, I ran into every conceivable obstacle. Again and again, my bodyguards and I would come to a full stop in the road and we'd just sit. 5 minutes, 10. Groaning, sweating, mentally shouting at the mass of unmoving cars, come on! Finally, it couldn't be avoided. I texted, running a bit late, sorry. She was already there. I apologized, horrible traffic. Her reply, okay. I told myself she might leave. I told my bodyguards, she's going to leave. As we inched towards the restaurant, I texted again, moving but still slow. Can't you just get out? How to explain? No, I couldn't. I wasn't able to go running through the streets of London. It would be like a llama running through the streets. It would make a scene, cause security nightmares, never mind the press it might attract. If I was spotted high-stepping towards Soho House, that would be the end of whatever privacy we might briefly enjoy. Also, I had 3 bodyguards with me. I couldn't ask them suddenly to take part in a track and field event. Texting wasn't the way to convey this, however, so I just didn't answer, which surely irritated her. At last I arrived, red-cheeked, puffing, sweaty, half an hour late. I ran into the restaurant, into the quiet room, and found her at a small sitting area on a low velvet sofa in front of a low coffee table. She looked up, smiled. I apologized, profusely. I couldn't imagine many people had been late for this woman. I settled into the sofa, apologized again. She said she forgave me. She was having a beer, some sort of IPA. I asked for a Peroni. I didn't want beer, but it seemed easier. Silence. We took it all in. She was wearing a black sweater, jeans, heels. I knew nothing about clothes, but I knew she was chic. Then again, I knew she could make anything look chic. Even a bivy bag. The main thing I noticed was the chasm between internet and reality. I'd seen so many photos of her from fashion shoots and TV sets, all glam and glossy. But here she was in the flesh, no frills, no filter, and even more beautiful. Heart attack beautiful. I was trying to process this, struggling to understand what was happening to my circulatory and nervous systems. And as a result, my brain couldn't handle any more data. Conversation, pleasantries, the Queen's English all became a challenge. She filled the gap. She talked about London. She was here all the time, she said. Sometimes she just left her luggage at Soho House for weeks. They stored it without question. The people there were like family. I thought, you're in London all the time? How have I never seen you? Never mind that 9 million people lived in London or that I rarely left my house. I felt that if she was here, I should have known. I should have been informed. What brings you here so often? Friends, business. Oh, business? Acting was her main job, she said, the thing she was known for, but she had several careers. Lifestyle writer, travel writer, corporate spokesperson, entrepreneur, activist, model. She'd been all over the world, lived in various countries, worked for the U.S. Embassy in Argentina. Her CV was dizzying. All part of the plan, she said. Plan? Help people, do some good, be free. The waitress reappeared. She told us her name, Misha. East European accent, shy smile, many tattoos. We asked about them. Misha was more than happy to explain. She provided a needed buffer, a tapping of the brakes, a moment to take a breath, and I think she knew she was filling this role and embraced it. I loved her for it. Misha left us and the conversation started to really flow. The initial awkwardness was gone. The warmth from our texting returned. We'd each had first dates on which there was nothing to talk about. Now we both felt that special thrill when there's too much to talk about, when there isn't enough time to say all that needs to be said. But speaking

0: of time, ours was up. She gathered her stuff. Sorry, I have to go. Go? So soon? I have dinner plans. If I hadn't been late, we'd have had more time. I cursed myself, got to my feet. A brief goodbye hug. I said I'd take care of the bill, and she said in that case she'd foot the bill for thank you flowers to Violet. Peonies, she said. I laughed. Okay, bye. Goodbye. Poof, she was gone. Compared to her, Cinderella was the queen of long goodbyes. Part 4. I'd made plans to meet my mate after. Now I found him, told him I was on my way, and half an hour later I was barging into his house off the King's Road. He took one look at my face and said, "What happened?" I didn't want to tell him. I kept thinking, do not tell him, do not tell him, do not tell him. I told him. I recounted the entire date, then pleaded, "Shipmate, what am I going to do?" Out came the tequila. Out came the weed. We drank and smoked and watched Inside Out. An animated movie about emotions. Perfect. I was thoroughly inside out. Then I was peacefully numb. Good weed, dude. My phone rang. Oh, shit. I held it up to my mate. It's her. Who? Her. She wasn't just calling. She was FaceTiming. Hello? Hello. What are you up to? I'm with my mate. What's that in the background? Oh, are you watching cartoons? No, I mean, yeah, kinda. It's Inside Out. I moved to a quiet corner of the flat. She was back at her hotel. She'd washed her face. I said, God, I love your freckles. She took a quick breath. Every time she was photographed, she said, they airbrushed out her freckles. That's insane. They're beautiful. She said she was sorry she had to run. She didn't want me to think she hadn't enjoyed meeting me. I asked when I could see her again. Tuesday? I leave Tuesday. Oh, tomorrow? Pause. Okay. 4th of July, we set another date back at Soho House. Part 5. She spent that whole day at Wimbledon cheering on her friend Serena Williams from Serena's box. She texted me after the final set as she raced back to her hotel, then texted again while she changed, then texted me as she was rushing to Soho House. This time, I was already there, waiting, smiling, proud of myself. She walked in wearing a pretty blue sundress with white pinstripes. She was aglow. I stood and said, I bear gifts. A pink box. I held it forward. She shook it. What's this? No, no, don't shake it. We both laughed. She opened the box. Cupcakes. Red, white, and blue cupcakes, to be exact. In honor of Independence Day. I said something about the Brits having a very different view of Independence Day from the Yanks, but oh well. She said they looked amazing. Our waitress from date one appeared. Misha, she seemed genuinely happy to see us, to discover that there was a date too. She could tell what was happening. She got that she was an eyewitness, that she'd forever be part of our personal mythology. After bringing us a round of drinks, she went away and didn't return for a long time. When she did, we were deep in the middle of a kiss. Not our first. Megan, holding my shirt collar, was pulling me towards her, holding me close. When she saw Misha, she released me immediately, and we all laughed. Excuse us. No problem. Another round? Again, the conversation flowed, crackled. Burgers came and went, uneaten. I felt an overwhelming sense of overture, prelude, kettle drums, act one. And yet I also a sense of ending, a phase of my life. The first half was coming to close. As the night neared its end, we had a very frank discussion. There was no way around it. She put a hand to her cheek and said, what are we going to do? We have to give this a proper go. What does that even mean? I live in Canada. I'm going back tomorrow. We'll meet. A long visit this summer. My summer's already planned. Mine too. Surely in the whole summer we could find one small spot of time. She shook her head. She was doing the full eat, pray, love. Eat what now? The book? Ah, sorry. Not really big on books. I felt intimidated. She was so the opposite of me. She read. She was cultured. Not important, she said with a laugh. The point was she was going with 3 girlfriends to Spain and then with 2 girlfriends to Italy. And then she looked at her calendar. I looked at mine. She raised her eyes, smiled. What is it? Tell me. Actually, there's one small window. Recently, she explained, a castmate had advised her not to be so structured about her summer of eating, praying, and loving. Keep 1 week open, this castmate said. Leave room for magic. So she'd been saying no to all kinds of things, reserving 1 week, even turning down a very dreamy bike trip through the lavender fields of southern France. I looked at my calendar and said, I have 1 week open as well. What if they're the same week? What if? Is it possible? How crazy would that be? It was the same week. I suggested we spend it in Botswana. I gave her my best Botswana pitch. Birthplace of all humankind. Most sparsely populated nation on earth. True Garden of Eden with 40% of the land given over to nature. Plus the largest number of elephants of any nation on earth. Above all, it was a place where I'd found myself, where I always refound myself, where I always felt close to magic. If she was interested in magic, she should come with me, experience it with me. Camp under the stars in the middle of nowhere, which is actually everywhere. She stared. I realize it's crazy, I said, but all of this is obviously crazy. Part 6. We couldn't fly together. For one thing, I was already going to be in Africa. I was scheduled to be in Malawi doing conservation work with African parks. But I didn't tell her the other reason. We couldn't risk being seen together, the press finding out about us. Not yet. So she finished her eat, pray, love thing, then flew from London to Johannesburg, then to Mon, where I'd asked Tej to meet her. I wanted to do it myself, of course, but couldn't without creating a scene. After an 11-hour odyssey, including a 3-hour layover in Johannesburg and a hot car ride to the house, Megan had every right to be grumpy, but she wasn't. Bright-eyed, eager, she was ready for anything and looking like perfection. She wore cut-off jean shorts, well-loved hiking boots, a crumpled Panama hat that I'd seen on her Instagram page. As I opened the gate to Tej and Mike's house, I handed her a chicken salad sandwich wrapped in cling film. Thought you might be hungry. I suddenly wished I had flowers, a present, something besides this measly sandwich. We hugged and it was awkward, not just because of the sandwich, but the unavoidable suspense. We'd talked in FaceTime countless times since our first dates, but this was all new and different and a bit strange. We were both thinking the same things. Is it going to translate to another continent? And what if it doesn't? I asked about the flight. She laughed about the Air Botswana crew. They were big fans of suits, so they'd asked her to pose for a photo. Yay, I said, thinking, shit. If one member of the crew posted that photo, the cat would be out of the bag. We all jumped into a 3-bench truck, Mike driving, my bodyguards trailing, and set off, straight into the sun. After an hour of tarmac roads, we were facing 4 hours of dirt tracks. To make time go faster, I pointed out every flower, plant, bird. That's a francolin. That's a hornbill. It's like Zazu from The Lion King. That's a lilac-breasted roller, and he seems to be doing his mating display. After a respectful period of time, I held her hand. Next, when the road got flatter, I ventured a kiss, just as we both remembered. My bodyguards, 50 meters behind us, pretended not to see. As we got further into the bush, as we neared the Akavango, the fauna began changing. There, look! Oh, my God! Is that giraffes? And over there, look! A family of warthogs. We saw a breeding herd of elephants, dads, mums, babies. Hi, guys! We started along a firebreak road and the birds were going nuts, which sent a weird shiver down my spine. Lions in the area. No way, she said. Something told me to look back. Sure enough, a flickering tail. I shouted for Mike to stop. He hit the brakes, threw the truck in reverse. There, standing right before us, a big fella. Daddy. And there, 4 youngsters lounging under a shady bush with their mums. We admired them for a while, then drove on. Shortly before dusk, we arrived at a small satellite camp Tej and Mike had made up. I carried our bags to a bell tent beside a huge sausage tree. We were on the edge of a big forest, looking down a gentle slope to the river and beyond, a floodplain teeming with life. Megan, whom I was now calling Meg, or sometimes just M, was stunned. The vivid colors, the pure fresh air. She'd traveled, but she'd never seen anything like this. This was the world before the world was made. She opened her small suitcase. She needed to get something. Here it comes, I thought. The mirror, the hairdryer, the makeup kit, the fluffy duvet, the dozen pair of shoes. I was shamefully stereotyping American actress equals diva. To my shock and delight, there was nothing in that suitcase but bare essentials, shorts, ripped jeans and snacks, and a yoga mat. We sat in canvas chairs, watched the sunset and the moon rise. I whipped up some bush cocktails, whiskey with a splash of river water. Tej offered Meg a glass of wine and showed her how to cut the end off a plastic water bottle and turn it into a goblet. We told stories, laughed a lot, then Tej and Mike cooked us a lovely dinner. We ate around the fire, staring at the stars. At bedtime, I guided Meg through the darkness to the tent. "Where's the flashlight?" Meg asked. "You mean the torch?" We both laughed. The tent was very small and very Spartan. If she'd been expecting some glamping trip, she was now fully divested of that fantasy. We lay down inside on our backs, feeling the moment, reckoning with the moment. There were separate bedrolls, the result of much worry and many conversations with Tej. Didn't want to be presumptuous. We pushed them together, lay shoulder to shoulder. We stared at the roof, listening, talking, watching moon shadows flutter across the nylon. Then a loud munching sound. Meg bolted upright. "What's that?" "Elephant," I said. "Just one, from what I could tell. Just outside, eating peacefully from the shrubs around us. She won't hurt us." "She won't?" Soon after, the tent shook from a loud roar. "Lions. Are we going to be okay?" "Yes, don't worry." She lay down, put her head on my chest. "Trust me," I told her. "I'll keep you safe." Part 7. I woke just before dawn, unzipped the tent quietly, tiptoed out. The stillness of a Botswana morning. I watched a flock of pygmy geese fly upriver, watched impala and leechwee having their morning drink at the water's edge. The birdsong was incredible. As the sun came up, I gave thanks for this day, then walked down to the main camp for a piece of toast. When I returned, I found Meg stretched on a yoga mat beside the river. Warrior pose, downward dog, child's pose. When she finished, I announced, "Breakfast is served." We ate under an acacia tree, and she asked excitedly what the plan was. "I have surprises." Beginning with a morning drive, we hopped into Mike's old doorless truck, went barreling into the bush. Sun on our cheeks, wind in our hair, we cruised through streams, bounced over hills, flushed lions out of deep grass. "Thanks for making such a racket last night, boys." We came upon a large group of giraffes grazing the treetops, their eyelashes like rakes. They nodded good morning. Not everyone was so friendly. Strolling by a vast watering hole, we saw a cloud of dust just up ahead. A grumpy warthog confronted us. He retreated when we stood our ground. Hippos also snorted belligerently. We waved, retreated, jumped back into the truck. We interrupted a pack of wild dogs trying to filch a dead buffalo from two lionesses. It wasn't going well. We left them to it. The grass was golden, swaying in the wind. "Dry season," I said to Meg. The air was warm, clean, a joy to breathe. We broke out a picnic lunch, washed it down with a couple Savannah ciders. Afterwards, we went for a swim in an estuary off the river, keeping our distance from the cracks. Stay away from the dark water. I told her this was the cleanest, purest water in the world because it was filtered by all that papyrus. Even sweeter than the water in the ancient bath at Balmoral, though. Better not to think of Balmoral. The anniversary was only weeks away. At dusk, we lay across the bonnet of the truck, watching the sky. When the bats came out, we went to find Tej and Mike. We turned on music, laughed and talked and sang and ate dinner again around the fire. Meg told us a bit about her life, about growing up in Los Angeles, about her struggles to become an actress, doing quick changes between auditions in her rundown SUV, on which the doors didn't always work. She was forced to enter through the boot. She talked about her growing portfolio as an entrepreneur, her lifestyle website, which had tens of thousands of readers. In her free time, she did philanthropic work. She was especially fierce about women's issues. I was fascinated, hanging on every word, while in the background I heard a faint drum beat. She's perfect. She's perfect. She's perfect. Chels and Kress often mentioned my Jekyll and Hyde existence. Happy Spike in Botswana, tightly round Prince Harry in London. I'd never been able to synthesize the two, and it bothered them, bothered me, but with this woman I thought I could do it. I could be Happy Spike all the time. Except she didn't call me Spike. By now, Meg had taken to call me Haz. Every moment of that week was a revelation and a blessing. And yet every moment also dragged us closer to the wrenching minute when we'd have to say goodbye. There's no way around it. Meg had to get back. I had to fly to the capital, Gaborone, to meet the president of Botswana to discuss conservation issues, after which I was embarking on a three-phase lads trip, months in the planning. I would cancel, I told Meg, but my mates would never forgive me. We said goodbye. Meg began to cry. When will I see you again? Soon. Not soon enough. No, not nearly. Teach put an arm around her and promised to take good care of her until her flight several hours away. Then one last kiss and a wave. Mike and I jumped into his white cruiser and headed to Mon Airport, where we climbed into a small prop plane and, though it broke my heart, flew away. Part 8. There were 12 of us. Marco, of course. Addie, of course. Two Mikes. Brent, Bitters, David, Jakey, Skippy, Viv. The whole gang. I met up with them in Mon. We loaded three silver flat-bottom boats and set off. Days of floating, drifting, fishing, dancing. In the evenings, we got fairly loud and very naughty. In the mornings, we cooked bacon and eggs over open fires, went for cold swims. I drank bush cocktails and African beer and ingested certain controlled substances. When the weather got really hot, we decided to break out the jet ski. I had the presence of mind beforehand to remove my iPhone from my pocket and stow it in the jet ski console. I congratulated myself on being so prudent. Then Addie jumped on the back of the jet ski, followed by a very anarchic Jakey. So much for prudent. I told Jakey to get off. Three's too many. He wouldn't hear me. What could I do? Away we went. We were cruising around laughing, trying to avoid the hippos. We roared past a sandbar in which a 10-foot crocodile was sleeping in the sun. Just as I curved the jet ski to the left, I saw the croc open its eyes and slither into the water. Moments later, Addie's hat flew off. Go back, he said. I did a U-turn, not easy with three on board. I brought us alongside the hat, and Addie leaned over to snatch it. Then Jakey leaned over to help. We all fell into the river. I felt my sunglasses slip from my face, saw them plunk into the water. I dived after them. The moment I came up, I remembered the croc. I could see Addie and Jakey thinking the same thing. Then I looked at the jet ski, floating on its side. Shit. My iPhone, with all my photos and phone numbers. Meg! The jet ski came to rest on the sandbar. We flipped it right and grabbed my phone from the console. Soaked. Ruined. All the photos Meg and I had taken, plus all our texts. I'd known this lads trip would be wild, so I'd sent some photos to Meg and other mates before leaving as a precaution. Still, the rest were surely lost. More, how was I going to be in touch with her? Addie said not to worry. We'd put the phone on rice, a surefire way to dry it out. Hours later, the moment we got back to camp, that was just what we did. We submerged the phone in a big bucket of uncooked white rice. I looked down, highly dubious. How long will this take? Day or two. No good. I need a solution now. Mike and I worked out a plan. I could write a letter to Meg, which he'd take home with him to Mon. Teach could then photograph the letter and text it to Meg. She had Meg's number on her phone. I'd given it to her when she first went to collect Meg from the airport. Now I just had to write that letter. The first challenge was finding a pen among that bunch of Muppets. Does anyone have a pen? A what? A pen. I've got an EpiPen. No, a pen. A bureau. My kingdom for a bureau. Oh, a bureau. Wow. Somehow I found one. The next challenge was finding a place to compose. I went off under a tree. I thought. I stared into space. I wrote. Hey, beautiful. Okay, you got me. Can't stop thinking about you. Missing you. Lots. Phone went in river, sad face. Apart from that, having an amazing time. Wish you were here. Mike left, letter in hand. Days later, wrapping up the boat part of the lad's trip, we returned to Mon. We met up with Tej, who immediately said, relaxed, I've already had a reply. So it hadn't been a dream. Meg was real. All of it was real. Among other things, Meg said in her reply that she was eager to speak to me. Jubilant, I went off on the second part of the lad's trip into the Moremi forest. This time, I bought a sat phone. While everyone was finishing dinner, I found a clearing and climbed the tallest tree, thinking the reception might be better. I dialed Meg. She answered. Before I could speak, she blurted, I shouldn't say this, but I miss you. I shouldn't say this as well, but I miss you too. And then we just laughed and listened to each other breathe. Part 9. I felt enormous pressure the next day sitting down to write the next letter. a paralyzing case of writer's block. I just couldn't find the words to express my excitement, my contentment, my longing, my hopes. The next best thing, I figured, in the absence of lyricism, would be to make the letter physically beautiful. Alas, I wasn't in a location conducive to arts and crafts. The lad's trip was now moving into phase three, an eight-hour game drive into the arse end of nowhere. What to do? At a break, I jumped out of the truck, ran into the bush. Spike, where are you going? I didn't answer. What's with him? Wandering wasn't advisable in these parts. We were deep in lion country, but I was hell-bent on finding something. I stumbled, staggered, saw nothing but endless brown grass. Are we in the bloody outback? Addie had taught me how to look for flowers in the desert. When it came to thorn bushes, he always said, check the highest branches. So I did. And sure enough, bingo, I climbed the thorn bush, picked the flowers, put them into a little bag slung over my shoulder. Later in our drive, we came to a Mopani forest where I spotted two bright pink and palo lilies. I picked them too. Soon enough, I'd assembled a small bouquet. We now came to a part of the forest scorched by recent fires. Within the charred landscape, I spotted an interesting piece of bark from a leadwood. I grabbed it, nestled it into my bag. We got back to camp at sunset. I wrote the second letter, singed the paper's edges, surrounded it with my flowers, and placed it inside the burned bark, then took a photo of it with Addie's phone. I sent this to Meg and counted the seconds until I got a reply, which she signed, Your Girl. By means of improvisation and sheer determination, I managed somehow throughout that lad's trip to stay in constant contact. When I finally returned to Britain, I felt a huge sense of accomplishment. I hadn't let soaked phones, drunken mates, lack of mobile reception, or a dozen other obstacles scuttle the beginning of this beautiful, what to call it? Sitting in Knot Cot, bags all around me, I stared at the wall and quizzed myself. What is this? What's the word? Is it the one? Have I found her? At long last? I'd always told myself that there were firm rules around relationships, at least when it came to royalty, and the main one was that you absolutely must date a woman for 3 years before taking the plunge. How else could you know about her? How else could she know about you and your royal life? How else could both of you be sure that this was what you wanted, that it was a thing you could endure together? It wasn't for everybody. But Meg seemed the shining exception to this rule. All rules. I knew her straight away, and she knew me, the true me. Might seem rash, I thought, might seem illogical, but it's true. For the first time, in fact, I felt myself to be living in truth. Part 10. A frenzy of texting and FaceTiming. Though we were thousands of miles apart, we were never actually apart. I'd wake up to a text, instantly reply, then text, text, text. Then after lunch, FaceTime. Then throughout the afternoon, text, text, text. Then late at night, another marathon FaceTime. And still it wasn't enough. We were desperate to see each other again. We circled the last days of August, about 10 days away for our next meeting. We agreed it would be best if she came to London. On the big day, just after her arrival, she phoned as she was walking into her room at Soho House. I'm here. Come see me. I can't. I'm in the car. Doing what? Something for my mom. Your mom? Where? Althorpe. What's Althorpe? Where my Uncle Charles lives. I told her I'd explain later. We still hadn't talked about all that. I felt pretty sure she hadn't Googled me because she was always asking questions. She seemed to know almost nothing. So refreshing. It showed that she wasn't impressed by royalty, which I thought the first step to surviving it. More, since she hadn't done a deep dive into the literature, the public record, her head wasn't filled with disinformation. After Willie and I had laid flowers at Mummy's grave, we drove together back to London. I phoned Meg, told her I was on my way. I tried to keep my voice nonchalant, not wanting to give myself away to Willie. There's a secret way into the hotel, she said, then a freight lift. Her friend Vanessa, who worked for Soho House, would meet me and usher me in. All went according to plan. After I'd met the friend and navigated a sort of maze through the bowels of Soho House, I finally reached Meg's door. I knocked and suspended breathing while I waited. The door flew open, that smile. Her hair was partly covering her eyes. Her arms were reaching for me. She pulled me inside and thanked her friend in one fluid motion, then slammed the door quickly before anyone saw. I want to say we hung a do not disturb sign on the door, but I don't think there was time. Part 11. In the morning, we needed sustenance. We phoned room service. When they knocked at the door, I looked around frantically for a place to hide. The room had nothing, no cubbyhole or wardrobes, no armoire. So I lay flat on the bed and pulled the duvet over my head. Meg whispers to go in the bathroom, but I preferred my hiding place. Alas, our breakfast wasn't delivered by just an anonymous waiter. It was brought by a hotel assistant manager who loved Meg and whom she loved, so he wanted to chat. He didn't notice that there were two breakfasts on the tray. He didn't notice the print-shaped lump under the duvet. He talked and talked and caught her up on all the latest while I, in my duvet cave, started to run out of air. Thank goodness for all that practice riding in the boot of Billy's police car. When the man finally left, I sat up gasping. Then we both gasped. We were laughing so hard. We decided to have dinner that night at my place, invite some friends over. We'd cook. Fun, we said, but it would mean food shopping first. There was nothing in my fridge besides grapes and cottage pies. We could go to Waitrose, I said. Of course, we couldn't actually go to Waitrose together. That would cause a riot. So we drew up a plan to shop simultaneously, in parallel, and in disguise, without visibly acknowledging each other. Meg got there minutes before me. She wore a flannel shirt, a bulky overcoat, and a beanie, but I was still surprised that no one was recognizing her. Plenty of Brits watched suits, surely, yet no one was staring. I'd have spotted her in a crowd of thousands. Also, no one looked twice at her trolley, which was filled with her suitcases and two large Soho House bags containing fluffy dressing gowns she brought for us on checking out. Equally anonymous, I grabbed a basket, walked casually up and down the aisles. Beside the fruit and veg, I felt her stroll past me. Actually, it was more a saunter than a stroll. Very saucy. We slid our eyes toward each other, just an instant, then quickly away. Meg had cut out a roasted salmon recipe from Food and Wine, and with that, we'd made a list and divided it in two. She was in charge of finding a baking sheet, while I was tasked with finding parchment paper. I texted her, "What the F is parchment paper?" She talked me onto the target. "Above your head." I spun around. She was a few feet away, peering from behind a split display. We both laughed. I looked back to the shelf. "This?" No, the one next to it. We were cackling. When we'd got through our list, I paid at the checkout, then texted Meg about where to meet. Down the parking ramp, under the shop, people carrier with blacked out windows. Moments later, our shopping snug in the boot, Billy the Rock at the wheel, we roared out of the car park, heading for Notcot. I watched the city going past, all the houses and people, and I thought, I can't wait for you all to meet her. Part 12. I was excited to welcome Meg to my home, but also embarrassed. Notcot was no palace. Notcot was a palace adjacent, and that was the best you could say for it. I watched her as she walked up the front path through the white picket fence. To my relief, she made no signs of dismay, gave no indication of disillusionment. Until she got inside, then she said something about a frat house. I glanced around. She wasn't far off. Union Jack in the corner, the one I'd waved at the North Pole. Old rifle on the TV stand. A gift from Oman after an official visit. Xbox console. Just a place to keep my stuff, I explained, moving around some papers and clothes. I'm not here much. It was also constructed for smaller people, humans of a bygone area. Thus, the rooms were tiny and the ceilings were doll's house low. I gave her a quick tour, which took 30 seconds. Mind your head. I'd never noticed until then just how shabby the furniture was. Brown sofa, browner beanbag chair. Meg paused before the beanbag. I know. Our dinner guests were my cousin Huge, her boyfriend Jack, and my mate Charlie. The salmon turned out perfectly, and everyone complimented Meg on her culinary talents. They also devoured her stories. They wanted to hear all about suits and her travels. I was grateful for their interest, their warmth. The wine was as good as the company, and there was plenty of it. And after dinner, we moved into the snug, put on music and silly hats, and danced. I have a fuzzy memory and a grainy video on my phone of Charlie and me rolling on the floor while Meg sat nearby laughing. Then we got into the tequila. This concludes our reading of Spare by Prince Harry, published by Random House. I hope you've enjoyed this book selection and that you will join us again. My name is Carolyn Bloodworth.
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3: Hi there. It's Vicki with the Talking Information Center. It is May 7th, 2026, and today I'll be reading Diabetes Update. Our first article is entitled, This Planet-Friendly Diet Could Cut Your Risk of Early Death by 23%, from Aarhus University. New research from Aarhus University suggests that the updated Nordic dietary guidelines, created to support both personal health and environmental sustainability, may help people live longer. The recommendations encourage eating less meat and added sugar, an increasing intake of whole grains, legumes, fish, and low-fat dairy products. Introduced in 2023, the guidelines were designed to promote better nutrition while also reducing climate impact. Now researchers report that people who closely follow these recommendations have a significantly lower risk of death. The study was led by Associate Professor Christian Dahm together with PhD student Anne Bach-Morch. Our study shows that among middle-aged Swedish men and women who follow the guidelines, mortality is 23% lower compared with those who do not, even when factors such as education, income, and physical activity are taken into account. The study also reveals lower mortality from cancer and cardiovascular disease among those who are best at adhering to the guidelines, she explains. To reach their conclusions, the researchers analyzed data from more than 76,000 Swedish adults enrolled in two major long-term studies, the Swedish mammography cohort and the cohort of Swedish men. Since 1997, participants have regularly reported details about their eating habits and lifestyle. This extensive data set allowed scientists to carefully examine how diet relates to long-term health outcomes. According to Dahm, the findings matter not only for individuals, but also for society as a whole. Our results are relevant across the Nordic and Baltic countries, since national dietary guidelines are based on the Nordic nutrition recommendations. We show that following the guidelines as a whole benefits public health. But our results also go further. Because the recommendations take into account both nutritional value and climate impact, our research demonstrates that a sustainable Nordic diet benefits public health and the climate, and can serve as a model for other regional sustainable diets worldwide. Food production and consumption play a major role in climate change. About 30% of human-caused greenhouse gas emissions are linked to the way food is produced and consumed. The Nordic dietary guidelines were developed to strike a balance between supporting human health and lowering environmental impact. This is the first study to evaluate the overall health effects of the updated recommendations. The study confirms that we can follow a Nordic diet to improve both our health and the climate, at least when it comes to preventing premature death, says Christian Rahm. Researchers caution that more work is needed to understand how this eating pattern may influence other conditions such as obesity, type 2 diabetes, cardiovascular disease, or cancer. Dahm and her team plan to explore these questions in future research. GLP-1 drugs and 8 healthy lifestyle habits may lower cardiovascular risk. From Medical News. GLP-1 medications are known for their use in treating diabetes and assisting with weight loss. The name GLP-1 is short for glucagon-like peptide 1 receptor agonists. They work by mimicking the effects of a hormone called glucagon-like peptide 1 that plays a role in blood sugar regulation as well as influencing digestion and feelings of fullness after eating. People with type 2 diabetes, obesity, or both often receive advice on lifestyle habits that might help with managing these conditions, and this is also the case when doctors prescribe GLP-1s. Healthy habits such as eating a healthy diet, exercising, and avoiding smoking can all help with blood sugar control and support healthy weight loss. While many studies have looked at how healthy lifestyle choices can support the use of GLP-1 medications, less attention has been paid to their long-term effects on cardiovascular health. Cardiovascular disease is an important consideration for people with diabetes. The American Diabetes Association reports that people with diabetes are twice as likely to have heart disease or a stroke than those who do not. This new study, published in The Lancet Diabetes and Endocrinology and funded by the Department of Veterans Affairs, aims to shine a light on how effective lifestyle and medication together might be at protecting people with diabetes. For the study, the researchers examined data for 98,261 people with type 2 diabetes who were enrolled on the U.S. Veterans Affairs Million Veteran Program between January 10, 2011 and September 30, 2023. Each of the participants had no previous history of heart attacks, strokes, or advanced chronic kidney disease. Over 13,000 of the participants used a GLP-1. The researchers identified 8 healthy lifestyle habits to look at in the study, which were a higher quality diet, being physically active, not smoking, restful sleep, no heavy alcohol intake, good stress management, social connection and support, no opiate use disorder. Medical News Today spoke to Frank Hugh, MD, PhD, Frederick J. Stair, Professor of Nutrition and Epidemiology, and Chair of the Department of Nutrition at Harvard T.H. Chan School of Public Health in Boston, one of the authors of the study, who explained that they assessed a participant's diets using the Healthy Plant-Based Diet Index, or HPDI, a dietary score that rewards higher intake of healthy plant foods, such as whole grains, fruits, vegetables, nuts, and legumes, while penalizing intake of less healthy plant foods and animal foods to reflect overall plant-based diet quality. The researchers defined a healthy diet as one that landed in the upper 40% of the HPDI. The study authors also looked to see if the participants experienced major adverse cardiovascular events, or MACE. This covered non-fatal strokes or heart attacks, as well as death from cardiovascular causes. With this information, the study's authors then assessed how the risk of MACE related to the use of GLP-1s and adherence to the 8 healthy lifestyle habits. Overall, the researchers found that using a GLP-1 in tandem with adhering to healthy habits was associated with a greater reduction in risk of MACE than that provided by the medication or the lifestyle habits on their own. During the years, the researchers observed a total of 10,433 participants experienced a MACE. The participants that used a GLP-1 and also adhered to between 6 and 8 of the healthy habits had a 43% lower risk of MACE than those who did not use GLP-1s and adhere to 3 or fewer of the healthy habits. Both GLP-1 use and adherence to the healthy habits also improved MACE risk on their own. Participants who adhered to all 8 of the healthy habits had a 60% lower risk of MACE compared with those who adhered to 1 or none. Using a GLP was associated with a 16% lower risk compared with not using one. MNT asked Hugh whether any of the healthy habits appeared to have a greater impact than others. All 8 individual lifestyle habits are important for reducing cardiovascular risk, Hugh replied. Among them, being physically active, non-smoking, and no drug abuse are the most important ones. But diet, sleep, stress management, no heavy alcohol use, and social connections all contributed to cardiovascular risk reduction. The researchers believe that these findings underline just how important a healthy lifestyle can be, even alongside groundbreaking medical interventions. Even in the era of highly effective GLP-1 pharmacotherapy, lifestyle habits remain central to diabetes management and cardiovascular risk reduction and can substantially amplify the benefits of modern medications, said Hugh in a press release. It is worth noting that the majority of the participants in this study were white male veterans. This means that the results may not reflect what would happen in the broader population, although they were consistent between different sexes as well as different racial and ethnic groups here. The study was also an observational one, so it may be that there were other factors at play that influenced the results. Despite these potential limitations, the researchers believe that their findings provide more evidence that a healthy lifestyle should remain an important aspect of treating and preventing disease. From a public health perspective, the results underscore the continued importance of population-level investments and policy in promoting healthy diet, physical activity, sleep, stress management, and social connection, even in a modern drug era, said Hugh. As novel therapies expand, scalable lifestyle interventions remain essential for reducing the overall burden of cardiovascular disease and other chronic diseases. Surprising gut discovery reveals a hidden trigger of diabetes and liver disease. From McMaster University. A team of Canadian scientists has discovered a surprising new way to improve blood sugar levels and reduce liver damage by trapping a little-known fuel made by gut bacteria before they wreak havoc on the body. The findings, published in Cell Metabolism on July 29, 2025, could open the door to new therapies to treat metabolic diseases like type 2 diabetes and fatty liver disease. Researchers at McMaster University, Université Laval, and the University of Ottawa show that a molecule produced by microbes in the gut can sneak into the bloodstream and fuel the liver to make more glucose and fat than necessary. But when researchers developed a way to trap this molecule in the gut before it enters the body, they saw dramatic improvements in blood sugar control and fatty liver disease in mice with obesity. This is a new twist on a classic metabolic pathway, said Jonathan Schertzer, senior and corresponding author and professor in the Department of Biochemistry and Biomedical Services at McMaster. We've known for nearly a century that muscles and the liver exchange lactate and glucose, a process called the Cori cycle. What we've discovered is a new branch of that cycle, where gut bacteria are also part of the conversation. In 1947, married scientists Carl Ferdinand Cori and Gertie Teresa Cori were awarded the Nobel Prize in Physiology or Medicine for their work showing how muscles in the body generate lactate that fuels the liver to produce blood glucose, which then cycles back to fuel the muscle. The work laid the foundation to explain how muscles use a form of lactate and the liver uses blood glucose to communicate and exchange fuel with each other. The Canadian team found that obese mice, and even people with obesity, have higher levels of a lesser-known molecule, D-lactate, in their blood. Unlike the more familiar L-lactate made by muscles, most of the D-lactate comes from gut microbes and was shown to raise blood sugar and liver fat more aggressively. To stop this, the researchers created a gut Substrate Trap, a safe biodegradable polymer that binds to D-lactate in the gut and prevents it from being absorbed. Mice fed this trap had lower blood glucose, less insulin resistant, and reduced liver inflammation and fibrosis, all without changing their diet or body weight. This is a completely new way to think about treating metabolic diseases like type 2 diabetes and fatty liver disease. Instead of targeting hormones or the liver directly, we are intercepting a microbial fuel source before it can do harm. Alcohol and Diabetes, Understanding the Impact, from WebMD. If you have diabetes, alcohol can impact your blood sugar levels, increase your appetite, and reduce your medication's effectiveness. If you have diabetes, you may be wondering, can a person with diabetes drink alcohol? The main concern when drinking alcohol with diabetes is that it can cause your blood sugar to drop very low, below 70 milligrams, known as hypoglycemia. Some alcoholic drinks also have a lot of calories, which can cause weight gain. And alcohol may reduce the effectiveness of some of your diabetes medications. So, it's a good idea to drink in moderation and only when your diabetes and blood sugar levels are well managed. You may want to talk to your doctor to see if drinking alcohol is safe for you and get guidelines based on your specific health concerns. If you have diabetes, it is pretty common for your blood sugar to be low at times. Things that cause this include not eating enough carbohydrates, taking more insulin than you need, being in a high altitude area, or having your period. It's important to keep your blood glucose levels stable because when they drop below 70 milligrams, it can cause headaches, irregular heartbeat, anxiety, and confusion. If levels are low enough, it may even cause seizures. Increased weight gain. Alcohol stimulates your appetite and may affect your judgment, which may cause you to overeat and disrupt your blood sugar control. Alcoholic drinks often have a lot of calories, making it more difficult to lose excess weight. Physical impacts. Small amounts of beer and sweet wines can be high in carbohydrates, which can raise blood sugar temporarily. Drinking too much alcohol can increase triglyceride levels, or fat in the blood, and your blood pressure. Hypoglycemia. Alcohol can cause flushing, nausea, increased heart rate, and slurred speech. These symptoms can be confused with or mask the symptoms of low blood sugar. This can make it difficult to tell if you've had too much to drink or if your blood sugar is dropping to dangerously low levels. Diabetes medications. Alcohol can interfere with the positive effects of oral diabetes medicines or insulin. This is because alcohol can keep your liver from turning proteins and fats into carbohydrates when your body needs energy, such as during exercise or between meals. Drinking alcohol can also make some of the symptoms of diabetes worse. These include burning and tingling in your hands and feet from diabetes-related nerve damage, or diabetic neuropathy, kidney damage, diabetes-related eye damage, or diabetic retinopathy, which can lead to blindness. If you have diabetes, it may be best to avoid drinking alcohol. If you'd like to have the occasional drink, talk to your doctor first. They can tell you if alcohol might interfere with your medications or cause other health issues. If you have diabetes, you should drink in moderation. Do not drink more than 2 drinks of alcohol in a day if you are a man or a person assigned male at birth, or 1 drink if you are a woman or a person assigned female at birth. Example, 1 alcoholic drink would be a 5-ounce glass of wine or a 1.5-ounce shot of liquor or a 12-ounce beer. When drinking, you should drink alcohol only with food and make sure to include some carbs. Drink slowly. Mix liquor with low-calorie options such as water, club soda, or diet soft drinks. Wear a medical alert piece of jewelry that says you have diabetes. Monitor your blood sugar levels before, during, and after drinking. Make sure to have a carbohydrate source, such as glucose tablets, with you when you are drinking. Things to avoid when drinking include combining alcohol with exercise because it increases your chances of low blood sugar, sweet wines or drinks mixed with sugary mixes, juices or sodas, drinking if your blood sugar is low, drinking if you are trying to lose weight. The best alcoholic beverages if you have diabetes include red wine or dry white wine, Prosecco, distilled spirits such as gin, tequila, vodka, or whiskey, light beer, hard seltzer, low-carb cocktails such as dry martinis, vodka soda, Bloody Marys, or Manhattans. No research shows a direct link between alcohol and diabetes, but studies have found that drinking, especially heavy drinking, can increase your risk of having diabetes. Heavy drinking is considered to be at least 5 drinks per day, or 15 per week, for a man or a person assigned male at birth, and 4 drinks a day or 8 drinks a week for a woman or a person assigned female at birth. It's not fully understood why drinking can increase your risk of getting diabetes, but it is known that alcohol can reduce the function of different organs, including your liver and your pancreas. When these two organs don't work well, it can make your glucose control worse. Alcohol isn't off limits if you have diabetes. Talk with your doctor before drinking alcohol to make sure alcohol won't reduce the effectiveness of your medication. It's also best to have a meal or a snack that includes carbohydrates when you are drinking alcohol. This will help reduce the risk that your blood sugar will drop too low. Drinking alcohol can reduce your liver's ability to regulate the release of carbohydrates into your bloodstream. When this happens, your blood sugar can drop too low, which is known as hypoglycemia. Eating food when you drink can help stop this from happening. On the other hand, if you have lots of food and then drink too much, your blood sugar can get too high. No alcohol is completely off limits for people with diabetes. You are probably better off, however, if you choose drinks that have fewer carbohydrates, such as light beers, dry wines, and seltzers. Avoid drinks that contain sweet mixers or juices, such as a margarita or a tequila sunrise. When you have diabetes, sick days often mean more than a runny nose and sneezing. An illness like a cold, the flu, or any condition that makes you throw up or gives you diarrhea can also boost your blood sugar. So can an infection. That means you have to stay on top of your blood sugar levels. Here are some guidelines. Check your blood sugar every 4 hours. 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Ketones are a form of waste that people with type 1 make when they're under stress, like an illness. Call the doctor if you find ketones in your urine. Depending on how sick you are, they may suggest you go to the emergency room. 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You may need to eat or drink something with sugar so that your blood sugar doesn't drop too low. 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

0: WKAR Radio Reading Service is intended for the use of persons who are blind, visually impaired, or may not be able to hold a book or newspaper. 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
1: You could have an infected cut, scratch, or skin puncture and not know it. Don't let a small problem turn into a big one. Be aware of your body. Check your legs, ankles, feet, and in between your toes every day for new wounds or old ones that never seem to heal. Treat wounds and sores. Don't neglect them. If you find a nick, a scratch, a small cut, or anything that isn't healing or that worries you, talk to your doctor right away. Cover up. This simple first line of defense can help you avoid the cuts and scratches that can lead to infection. Whether you're gardening or walking the dog, cover your legs with long pants. Eating high amounts of red meat may raise diabetes risk by as much as 49% from the medical news. A large-scale study in the United States has found that consuming red meat in large amounts, especially processed meat, may be associated with a higher risk of developing diabetes, which increases with every additional serving. The findings also indicate that substituting red meat with plant-based proteins or other healthier protein sources can help reduce this increased risk by as much as 14%. The study adds to a growing body of research that has found that eating red meat, especially processed varieties like sausages or bacon, increases the risk of type 2 diabetes. Based on the data from the National Health and Nutritional Examination Survey, 2003 to 2016, the researchers examined 34,737 adults' diets and diabetes risk in this study. They also defined diabetes using standard criteria, including HbA1c, fasting glucose, and whether or not people were using medication. The researchers found that people who consumed higher amounts of processed and unprocessed red meat had a higher risk of diabetes. Specifically, individuals with the highest intake had up to 49% higher odds of diabetes compared to those who consumed the least. Furthermore, for each additional daily serving of red meat, researchers observed a 10% to 16% increase in diabetes risk, depending on the type of red meat consumed. What's interesting about these findings is that the link between red meat intake and diabetes remains significant, even after adjusting for body mass index or BMI. This indicates that this increased diabetes risk is not solely explained by body weight or obesity. On a more positive note, the researchers also found that replacing red meat with plant-based proteins, like nuts, legumes, poultry, dairy, whole grains, fish, or eggs, was associated with a 9% to 14% lower odds of diabetes. The strongest benefit was seen with plant-based protein sources. This adds to evidence that substituting red meat for healthier alternatives may help reduce this risk. Although the study has a nationally representative sample, which helps generalize the findings to the U.S. adult population, it does have a few limitations. Due to the study's cross-sectional design and observational natures, it cannot establish whether the association between red meat and diabetes risk is causal. The researchers only analyzed data from a single point in time, as participants were asked to recall what they had consumed over the past 24 hours, at most once or twice. The study may not fully capture people's usual eating patterns. Hence, the study also cannot explain what happens in the long term, whether red meat consumption and its substitution with plant-based alternatives have different or more pronounced effects on diabetes development over time. The study also leaves out how other factors, such as genetics or lifestyle behaviors, may affect this risk. There is also the potential of residual confounding, despite the researchers adjusting for many factors, including BMI. And last,

0: Previously, it wasn't possible to tell if the study participants had type 1 or type 2 diabetes. The study discusses multiple biological mechanisms that may explain this link. Another issue with processed meats is that they contain compounds formed during curing and high heat cooking that may increase inflammation, the researchers point out. Diets higher in processed red meat may be high in salt and nitrates, which may further impair insulin sensitivity. Such diets may also lack fiber-rich plant foods, which can affect blood sugar regulation. Medical News Today spoke to two experts, David Cutler, MD, board-certified family medicine physician at Providence St. John's Health Center in Santa Monica, California, and Michelle Rothenstein, MS, RD, CDCES, CDN, a registered dietitian specializing in heart disease, who were both not involved in the study, to learn more about red meat and its effects on health. Red meat is usually classified as muscle meat that comes from animal sources such as beef, pork, lamb, or goat. Red meat is generally defined to include beef, veal, pork, lamb, and game meat. In talking to my patients, I will refer to red meat as animals with four legs. The reason red meat has this adverse effect is not clear. Whether it is the saturated fat, the type of protein, or some other property of ingesting the muscle of four-legged animals is not understood, said Cutler. There are long-standing recommendations from nutrition and diabetes experts to limit red meat by consuming it only in low frequency and small amounts, choosing leaner cuts and avoiding processed meats like bacon, ham, and sausages altogether, Cutler said. For my patients, I suggest no more than 2 servings of red meat per week, with a serving size about the size of your fist, 4 to 6 ounces. Great confusion has been caused by the new 2025-2030 FDA food pyramid, which emphasizes high-protein foods, encourages intake of animal fats, and places a big steak at the top of the pyramid, he explained to MNT. Meanwhile, Rothenstein underscored the importance of individual and family medical history when making such decisions. For someone with prediabetes, metabolic syndrome, or a strong family history of diabetes, a practical target is limiting red meat to about 1 serving per week or less, and keeping processed meats as rare as possible, she said. As much as the study has indicated an increased risk of diabetes with red meat, experts agree that demonizing food groups is not the answer to a healthy and balanced diet. The takeaway is not that red meat is forbidden, but that overall dietary pattern matters most. A way of eating centered on legumes, nuts, vegetables, whole grains, fish, poultry, and fermented dairy, with red meat eaten occasionally rather than daily, is consistently associated with better metabolic health, Rothenstein said. Cutler said it was important to create a dietary plan that both helps prevent diabetes and maintains adequate protein intake. Substitution of alternative dietary components, particularly plant-based protein sources, poultry, dairy, eggs, or whole grains, for total processed or unprocessed red meat would be beneficial, Cutler said. And studies suggest these substitutions will lower the odds of developing diabetes. Other protein sources, such as fish and other seafood, are also healthier substitutes for red meat, he added. Apart from reducing red meat consumption, as this study suggests, there are certain lifestyle changes that can help reduce a person's risk of developing diabetes. Diversifying one's protein sources can be a good place to start. If someone currently eats red meat daily, even reducing by 1 serving per day and replacing it with another protein source has been associated with meaningful reductions in diabetes risk, Rothenstein said. Reducing added sugar and ultra-processed foods, encouraging plant-based proteins and whole grains, and not forgetting to control weight and promote exercise will all contribute to decreasing the risk of developing diabetes, Cutler said. However, any measures which increase red or processed meats, reduce whole grains, or emphasize saturated fat consumption would likely offset these benefits and increase the risk of developing diabetes, he added. New oxygen gel could prevent amputation in diabetic wound patients. From the University of California, Riverside. As the population grows older and diabetes becomes more common, chronic wounds are affecting more people than ever. These slow-healing injuries significantly raise the risk of infection, tissue damage, and amputation. Researchers at UC Riverside have developed a new oxygen-delivering gel designed to help wounds heal before they progress to limb loss. A wound that remains open for longer than a month is classified as chronic. Worldwide, about 12 million people experience chronic wounds each year, including roughly 4.5 million in the United States. Approximately 1 in 5 of these patients will ultimately face an amputation. The research team focused on what they see as a central cause of chronic wounds, a shortage of oxygen deep within damaged tissues. When oxygen levels are too low, wounds stay trapped in a prolonged inflammatory phase. This environment encourages bacterial growth and tissue breakdown instead of repair. Chronic wounds don't heal by themselves, said Iman Noshadi, UCR Associate Professor of Bioengineering, who led the research team. There are 4 stages to healing chronic wounds: inflammation, vascularization, where tissue starts making blood vessels, remodeling, and regeneration, or healing. In any of these stages, lack of a stable, consistent oxygen supply is a big problem, he said. When oxygen from the bloodstream or surrounding air cannot reach the deeper layers of tissue, a condition called hypoxia develops. Hypoxia disrupts the body's normal healing process. The team described its oxygen targeting gel approach in Nature Communications material. The soft and flexible gel is made with water and a choline-based liquid that is antibacterial, non-toxic, and biocompatible. When connected to a small battery, similar to those found in hearing aids, the material acts like a miniature electrochemical device. It splits water molecules and steadily releases oxygen over time. Unlike treatments that supply oxygen only at the surface, this gel adapts to the exact shape of a wound. Before it solidifies, it fills small gaps and uneven areas where oxygen levels tend to be lowest and infection risk highest. Continuous oxygen delivery is critical. The formation of new blood vessels can take weeks, and short bursts of oxygen are not enough to support lasting repair. This system can maintain oxygen flow for up to a month, helping a stalled wound resume a more typical healing pattern. To test the technology, researchers studied diabetic and older mice because their wounds resemble chronic wounds in older adults. In untreated animals, injuries failed to close and were often fatal. When the oxygen-producing patch was applied and replaced weekly, wounds healed in about 23 days and the animals survived. We could make this patch as a product where the gel may need to be renewed periodically, said Prince David Okuro, UCR bioengineering doctoral candidate in Noshadi's lab and the paper's co-author. The gel may offer more than oxygen support. Choline, one of its main ingredients, helps regulate immune activity and reduces excessive inflammation. Chronic wounds often contain high levels of reactive oxygen species, unstable molecules that damage cells, and extend inflammation. By supplying stable oxygen while calming this overactive response, the gel helps restore healthier conditions for tissue repair. There are bandages that absorb fluid and some that release antimicrobial agents, said Okuro, but none of them really address hypoxia, which is the fundamental problem. We're tackling that directly. The potential applications extend past treating chronic wounds. Oxygen and nutrient shortages are major barriers in efforts to grow replacement tissues and organs, which is a long-term goal of the Noshadi laboratory. When the thickness of a tissue increases, it's hard to diffuse that tissue with what it needs, so cells start dying, Noshadi said. This project can be seen as a bridge to creating and sustaining larger organs for people in need of them. Some of the forces behind chronic rising wound rates cannot be solved with a medical device alone. Along with aging and diabetes, lifestyle factors also play a role. Our sedentary lifestyles are causing our immune responses to decrease, said UCR bioengineer and co-author Bashalai Kanjilal. It's hard to get to societal roots of our problems, but this innovation represents a chance to reduce amputations, improve quality of life, and give the body what it needs to heal itself. Will doctors be able to catch diabetes earlier, years before symptoms start? From Medical News. Published in Cell Systems, a new perspective article calling for a paradigm shift in how medicine approaches chronic disease. The main thrust of the paper is summarized by the paper's lead author, Noah Rappaport, PhD, lead author of the paper and associate research professor at the Buck Institute. Medicine has traditionally focused on treating disease after symptoms appear. Our goal is to shift toward protecting health by identifying risk earlier and understand how each person's biology changes over time. If an individual were to stop consuming foods containing vitamin C, they would eventually develop scurvy. This is a rare situation in medicine. One factor causes a disease, and if you address that single factor, the disease process can be reversed. Instead, many of the greatest threats to health, such as heart disease, type 2 diabetes, and dementia, are more complex. There is a wide range of additional influences, including lifestyle and environmental factors. Combined, this complex web conspires across multiple decades, eventually culminating in a disease. This is what the authors describe as the long tail of biology. Most often, a diagnosis and treatment can be made only once the signs and symptoms are observed. The authors write, most medical research focuses on changes observed once pathology is already established. For instance, they explain that tests used to diagnose many health conditions are signs of a body struggling to compensate for a disease state, or worse, are signs of irreversible damage. As the common adage goes, prevention is better than cure. But, as the authors argue, this is rarely the case with chronic conditions. They believe that as technology advances, the medical world needs to develop more effective preventative measures to identify the earliest signs of a developing medical condition and to stop it in its tracks. Type 2 diabetes, a condition that needs no introduction, is diagnosed using measures of blood glucose. To be diagnosed with a condition means that it is already well underway and the damage caused by excess blood glucose has already begun. The authors, however, explain how the process that drives this chronic condition generally starts a decade or more early, including subtle shifts in where body fat is laid down, a slow rise in inflammation, subtle alterations in the gut microbiome, a steady decline in the cells of the pancreas that create insulin. As the authors write, high blood glucose is not the cause of type 2 diabetes, but its final shout after years of biological whispers. According to them, we should be focusing modern technology on listening to the whispers rather than waiting for the shouting to begin. As body systems slowly drift away from a healthy state toward disease, subtle changes can be tracked by scientists. The authors provide examples from diabetes research. For instance, one study followed people with diabetes for 12 years. They found that changes in the levels of certain amino acids predicted who would go on to develop type 2 diabetes. Another study, which recruited individuals with pre-diabetes, found that levels of proteins in the blood 1 year before a diabetes diagnosis were measurably different. Emerging technologies now offer the resolution needed to detect these early whispers, opening a path to intervene while systems remain salvageable, writes the authors. Studies like the two diabetes papers above are hopeful, but as the new paper explains, there is much more complexity to wrangle. As it stands, much of modern medicine is built on averages. A doctor makes a diagnosis if a particular biomarker, such as blood glucose levels, is above a predefined diagnostic limit. This works well in general, but it is not always sensitive enough to pick up the whispers of biological drift, and interpersonal differences are also very important, as is context. For instance, what's normal for a 71-year-old might be highly unusual for a 21-year-old. There are also differences across sexes, socioeconomic statuses, environmental exposure, and more. The paper's author outlines some new testing, biomarkers, and monitoring that may help build up a context-dependent picture, including assessments of biological age. Biological age is a measure of how quickly someone is aging at a physiological and cellular level. While this and other measures might be useful in the future, they are not yet reliable enough or fully validated to be used meaningfully. One of the reasons for this, they argue, is that they tend to look at the whole body. While this is important, it misses tissue-specific changes, which could begin in just one organ. Although medical technology is moving incredibly quickly, the lofty goals outlined in this paper are far from being realized. However, the authors have a keen eye on some techniques that have the potential, when combined, to provide a high-definition view of the long tail of chronic conditions. These technologies include blood-based assays of proteins, metabolites, and extracellular vesicles, or EVs. EVs are small membrane-bound particles that are secreted by a range of cell types. They are involved in cellular communication and transport, and some scientists believe they could provide early warning signs of disease. Another technique they mention is ultra-sensitive sequencing of circulating DNA fragments, which can identify cancer-associated mutations at early stages. Urine tests might also play a part, being potentially useful for understanding how nutrients are being utilized and drugs are being metabolized, and even gut microbial activity. These tests, in combination with analysis of expelled breath saliva and the use of wearable sensors, the authors hope, could provide a holistic overview of an individual's normal state. This would potentially allow clinicians to identify any early signs of negative changes. However, this is not a foolproof approach. The more data you collect, the harder it becomes to make sense of. As with so much in the modern world, the authors believe that artificial intelligence, or AI, might save the day. They hope that a sufficiently trained AI model could detect changes, not compared with population averages, but with an individual's baseline. Then, by scouring the literature, it could begin to understand what this change means for long-term health and disease risk of this particular individual. Current comprehensive multi-omic profiling costs $1,000 to $5,000 per assessment, excluding interpretation, follow-up testing, and clinical consultation, explains the paper. This will keep these advances far from the populations that currently need them most. As with all technology, prices come down over time, but for now, for the vast majority of people, this puts it out of reach. Overall, this paper provides a fascinating glimpse into a far-flung future, but for now, these technologies are still light years away from implementation. Longevity has become a buzzword, but only those with incredibly deep pockets can get involved. The authors hope that insurance companies could begin picking up the tab and save in the long run by stopping diseases in their tracks. While we wait for prices to come down, Medical News Today contacted some experts who weren't involved in the paper to ask for their best low-price longevity tips. Dr. Quinkai Wang, PhD, founder of Five Essences, shared methods for measuring biological aging you can do at home for free. Among his suggestions were grip strength test, a direct proxy for overall muscle mass and resilience. Weak grip is often the first sign of sarcopenia or muscle loss and frailty. 6-minute walk distance. This is a standard cardiopulmonary test. Walking at least 400 meters in 6 minutes is a critical threshold that predicts equivalent mortality risk to major chronic diseases. Nighttime urination. A 7-night sleep diary tracking bathroom trips can reveal more about your aging status than a blood test. Dr. John LaPuma, a board-certified internist, founder of Chef MD, and a 2-time New York Times best-selling author, summarizes his advice. Readers don't need telomere sequencing. They need a varied, intentional outdoor exercise routine, access to and specific intentional time in green spaces, like forest bathing or neighborhood parks, and early morning light exposure outside within 60 minutes of waking to anchor their sleep-wake cycle. Turner Osla, emeritus professor at the University of Vermont in Burlington, reminds us that while coverage of longevity hacks, chases exotic techs, the actual science points to factors far less flashy, but far more empowering. The bad news is that about half of our lifespan is baked into our genes. But the good news is that the other half is largely governed by a few everyday habits, he explained. Not smoking, getting exercise, avoiding sedentary behavior, adequate high-quality sleep, and eating a predominantly plant-based, minimally processed diet each independently lowers all-cause and cardiovascular mortality, and their benefits compound when combined. No doubt, the future of health tech is exciting, but the most effective advice for now boils down to lifestyle modifications that are as powerful as they are simple. Study reveals glucose's surprising role as master manipulator of tissue maturation. From Stanford University. The discovery, based on extensive Stanford medicine research, has implications for the treatment of diabetes and cancers. The sugar glucose, which is the main source of energy in almost every living cell, has been revealed in a Stanford medicine study to also be a master regulator of tissue differentiation, the process by which stem cells give rise to specialized cells that make up all the body's tissues. It does so not by being catabolized or broken down to release the energy sequestered in its chemical bonds, but instead by binding in its intact form to proteins that control which genes in the genome are made into proteins and when. The discovery of glucose's undercover double life was so surprising, the researchers spent several years confirming their findings before publishing their results. At first, we just didn't believe it, said Paul Kavari, MD, PhD, chair of dermatology. But the results of extensive follow-up experiments were clear. Glucose interacts with hundreds of proteins throughout the cell and modulates their function to promote differentiation. Understanding this new role for glucose has implications for the treatment of diabetes, in which blood sugar levels are elevated, and cancers, which are often made up largely of undifferentiated cells. Kavari, who is the Carl J. Herzog Professor in Dermatology in the School of Medicine and a member of the Stanford Cancer Institute, is the senior author of the research, which was published 21 in cell stem cell. Research scientist Vanessa Lopez Pajares, PhD, is the lead author of the study. The primary type of cell in the outermost layer of human skin organoids, keratinocytes in red, fail to form in low glucose, right panel, as compared with normal glucose, left panel environments. Cell nuclei are blue. Kovari and Lopez Pajares didn't have glucose in their crosshairs when they began looking for molecules that drive cellular differentiation. Coupling a technique called mass spectrometry with high-throughput screening methods, they studied the rise and fall of thousands of biomolecules in human skin stem cells as the cells differentiated into mature keratinocytes, the main type of cell in the outermost layer of our skin. Molecules that increase significantly in abundance during the differentiation process might play a role in that transition, they reasoned. The researchers identified 193 suspect molecules, many of which had been previously associated with differentiation. But the second most elevated molecule was a surprise. When we saw glucose at the top of the list, we were stunned, Kovari said. We had expected glucose levels to decrease during differentiation because the cells begin to divide less rapidly and their energy requirements are less. They are on the path to sessence, and death. Yet glucose levels in the cells increase significantly as they move from epidermal stem cells to differentiated keratinocytes. Folks, that's all the time we have left for today. On behalf of the Talking Information Center, this is Vicki. Thanks so very much for listening, and have a wonderful day.
1: From the Bureau of Economic Geology, this is Earth Date. Getting caught in quicksand can be fatal, with victims dying mostly from dehydration, hypothermia, or heat exhaustion. What can you do to avoid getting trapped and to escape if you do? It starts by knowing where quicksand forms and what it looks like. Quicksand is just supersaturated sand. Normal wet sand is about 25% water. Quicksand is more than 70%. Quicksand can form on beaches, tidal flats, riverbanks, or near springs, anywhere the ground is saturated with water. In those places, look out for sand that's spongy or rippled in appearance, and check suspicious areas with a stick. Quicksand looks solid, and if you were to place something or even step lightly upon it, it may support you. But step firmly, and the quicksand will liquefy, and you'll sink. Because humans are buoyant, we typically won't sink below the waist or mid-chest. But once the sand grains are out of liquid suspension, they too will sink and compact around your legs, trapping you. The more you struggle, the more sand will liquefy and sink, and the more trapped you'll become. The key to getting out is to remain calm. Lay back in slow motion, wiggle your legs in tiny movements, which will slowly let water in to loosen the compacted sand, then gradually recline to float on the surface. Once free, you can slowly crawl or swim to the edge and roll onto solid ground. I'm Scott Tinker with another survival tip from Earth Date.
2: 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You can hear more Earth Date stories at earthdate.org.
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0: and welcome to Newsday on the BBC World Service with Anne Sawyer in Nairobi and Rob Young in London.
1: Following a meeting in Kampala, the three nations affected by the Ebola outbreak, the DRC, South Sudan and Uganda, have released a plan to tackle the disease.
0: Details remain elusive, but there are indications that a deal to end the US-Iran war could be within reach.
2: So we've made some progress over the last 48 hours working with our partners in the Gulf region on an outline that could ultimately, if it succeeds, leave us not just with a completely open straits and with addressing some of the key things that underpin Iran's nuclear weapons ambitions.
1: And China has launched three astronauts on a voyage to its space station, and one of them will spend 12 months in orbit. That's after the latest world news.
3: BBC News with Neil Nunes. The Democratic Republic of Congo, Uganda and South Sudan have adopted a joint plan to counter the spread of Ebola across the region. The agreement came during a meeting of humanitarian organizations and health ministers from the three affected countries. More from Thomas Nardi.
4: What they are doing is they are trying to increase border monitoring, improve protection for frontline workers, and then also expand capacity. The WHO announced on Sunday that the number of suspected cases have risen to over 900, and then 101 confirmed cases. And this is as a result of improved testing, tracking, and then surveillance in the affected regions.
3: Oil prices have plunged more than 5% on Asian markets as investors pin their hopes on a deal to end the U.S.-Iran war. The drop below $100 in early trading comes despite comments by President Trump on Sunday urging U.S. negotiators not to rush into an agreement with Tehran. More from Nick Marsh.
5: This does appear to be the closest the two sides have come to some kind of deal to reopen the Strait of Hormuz. So markets have reacted accordingly. But it comes with some significant caveats. It's not clear exactly who will control the strait in peacetime. In any event, energy analysts also warn it'll take months for traffic to resume normally, not to mention restart oil production in the Gulf, as well as repair damaged energy facilities. The price of oil is still significantly higher than it was before the war, and even in the very best case scenario, global supplies will be constrained well into 2027.
3: The Roman Catholic Church has asked for forgiveness from a rural community in Peru over harassment and evictions by a conservative Catholic group. The details from Clitzia Sala.
6: Local people in the Piura region of Peru say companies linked to the Catholic group Sodalitium Christiane Vitae took thousands of hectares of communal land, transferring deeds away from the community. For more than a decade, rural families say they faced threats, evictions and criminal charges. Two people died resisting the seizures. At a mass in Piura, church representatives, including a Vatican envoy, knelt and asked for forgiveness, saying they should have acted sooner.
3: Hundreds of inmates have rioted in a Venezuelan prison demanding the resignation of its director for alleged torture. Prisoners at the Barinas Penitentiary claim they have been starved, physically assaulted and subjected to systematic human rights abuses. This is the latest world news from the BBC. The candidates standing in Colombia's presidential election have ended their campaigns. Abelardo de la Espriella, a right-wing lawyer, said he would take a harder line against criminal groups than the leftist president, Gustavo Petro. The frontrunner, Ivan Cepeda, a leftist, told supporters he would invest in social programs and put the state in service of the excluded. A Taliban spokesman has told the BBC that the group is committed to granting Afghan women their rights under Islamic law. Women and girls there say the lack of options has resulted in their families pressuring them into early marriages, Yogita Lamaya reports.
7: For nearly 5 years, girls above the age of 12 have been locked out of classrooms in Afghanistan, and there is no sign that this ban will be lifted anytime in the future. The opportunities to study have all but been closed, and women are only allowed to work in a handful of sectors, including health and security. In response to the BBC's questions about how the Taliban government can continue to justify the ban, spokesman Hamdullah Fitrat said this is an important issue for their leadership and they're committed to granting women their rights under Islamic law. But he evaded direct questions on whether schools would ever be reopened under Taliban rule.
3: Las Vegas is hosting the inaugural Enhanced Games, a multi-sport event which allows athletes to use performance-enhancing substances without being subject to tests. Several Olympic athletes are competing, including Fred Kelly, who won bronze in the 100 meters sprint in Paris 2 years ago. Deep sea scientists have identified a new species of octopus the size of a golf ball near the Galapagos Islands. The tiny creature stands out for its blue hue and one of the rarest shades in nature. BBC News.
0: Thanks very much for that bulletin there. Hello, you're with Newsday from the BBC World Service with Anne Soy in Nairobi and Rob Young in London. Thanks very much for joining us today.
1: Well, this half hour, we've got stories for you from the DR Congo, Iran, and, well, space, as astronauts from China lift off to spend a year there.
0: Nick Marsh on the business desk is watching the price of oil fall amid hopes for a deal to end the war between the US and Iran.
1: And in sport, Sarah Minai on an eventful end to the English Premier League season.
0: Your thoughts on all of those stories welcome, of course. Send them to +44 77 86 20 50 85.
1: We start with that outbreak of Ebola in the Democratic Republic of Congo that has crossed over to Uganda. And now those two countries, as well as neighboring South Sudan, have adopted a joint plan to counter the spread of Ebola across the region. Following a meeting in Uganda attended by health ministers and aid organizations, the three nations affected by the outbreak announced new measures and plans to coordinate their response. Dr. Jean Kaseya is the head of the Africa Centers for Disease Control and Prevention, that's Africa CDC, and joins us now from Addis Ababa. You've gone back to the headquarters, Dr. Kaseya. Tell us, in a nutshell, what you agreed whilst you were in Kampala.
8: Yes, thank you so much. In Kampala, I had a meeting with President Museveni, and I really liked the way he took the lead to organize the response. And I had the opportunity to organize a meeting of ministers from DRC, Uganda, and South Sudan. As you are saying, we landed with a joint plan of $319 million to stop the spread, to stop this outbreak. And more importantly, we also agreed on a continental mechanism to coordinate this response led by Africa CDC and WHO, supported by all other partners.
1: And many who will be listening to you will be wondering how come there wasn't a plan in place already, because your organization was created in response to that large outbreak of Ebola in West Africa. So it would follow then that Africa and, you know, the continent would be expecting that there would be a plan in place ready to roll out in case of such an outbreak.
8: The world must even congratulate Africa CDC, because on the 15th of May, Africa CDC declared this outbreak when we got evidence that more than one country was infected. Second, we immediately started to interact with authorities who declared this outbreak the same day and started to work on the plan. You have to understand that we didn't have a clear picture of this outbreak. And we started with this outbreak with a number of 260 cases, more than 60 deaths. It means it was to assess the situation, to plan at the same time, and in about 3 days, all countries had a plan. In about 4 days, I organized a meeting with all partners and all countries. Now we have the plan ready. We did it quickly, as much as possible we could do.
1: So it's taken 10 days, and now you have a plan between the three countries. So what are the details of the plan? On what areas are you collaborating?
8: Yeah, it took 7 days to have the plan because the meeting took place 8 days ago. But today, it's 10 days since we made the declaration. This is so important. Second, the plan is articulated around 11 pillars. These 11 pillars will help us to contain the outbreak. As you know, currently we don't have vaccines, we don't have medicines, and we are mostly relying on a better coordination, how to bring countries and partners together to avoid wastage. Second, we are mostly targeting the risk communication, and we are targeting how to test to isolate cases, and also the case management and dignify funerals. It's around all of that. We have 11 pillars, and I have to tell you that today at 2 p.m., at this time, I'm organizing a meeting of all African ministers, and we have President Mahama and President Ramaphosa will also be intervening to show right. the guidance that we have in Africa.
1: And you say that your budget is $319 million. How much have you raised so far, and what are the priorities? What are the priority areas?
8: I'm first proud of African countries. You know, I'm someone talking every day about the sovereignty of African countries. I request African countries to start with an initial contribution. So far, 10% of the budget were already secured by African countries, the countries affected. In addition to that, we got 2.5 million from South Africa. It means African countries are coming to support the response. I want also to say that
1: about 30 million. Where does the rest come from?
8: I had a meeting with Aliko Dangote, and Orama is organizing a meeting of some wealth African people in Lagos on the 29th to raise additional funds. Then we have also our partners, US, UK, France, and others. European Union, they are also committing funds, including World Bank and others. I think the meeting that we'll have today, it will give us a good picture on how much we can raise for this outbreak so far.
1: Right. And are you optimistic that this outbreak can be brought under control? And after how long?
8: You know, when there is a war, the most important one is a captain. Currently, Africa CDC is the captain. And we are leading this response with our member state. We have strong ministers under the leadership of their leaders. And
1: right.
8: we know
1: so
8: that
1: do you have a timeline to bring it under control?
8: No one can give you a timeline so far because we are still on the peak of the outbreak. We have technical expertise. We are putting in place all tools. And I cannot today tell you when we can stop this outbreak because we are still on the peak of the outbreak.
1: Right. Many thanks for speaking to us, to Dr. Jean Kaseya there, the head of the Africa Centers for Disease Control and Prevention.
0: Now, America's top diplomat, the Secretary of State Marco Rubio, has been talking in the past hour or so, saying that it's possible that a deal to end the war with Iran could materialize on Monday. He's been speaking while on a visit to India.
2: So we've made some progress over the last 48 hours working with our partners in the Gulf region on an outline that could ultimately, if it succeeds, leave us not just with a completely open straits, and I mean open straits without tolls, and with addressing some of the key things that underpin what has been Iran's nuclear weapons ambitions in the past.
0: Well, Mr. Rubio told reporters in New Delhi that the U.S. will give diplomacy every chance to succeed before exploring what he euphemistically called the alternatives. Well, President Trump says that the U.S. blockade against Iran will remain in force until an agreement is reached, and Iran's President Masoud Pezeshkian has stressed that any negotiations wouldn't compromise what he called Iran's dignity and pride. I've been speaking to Trita Parsi, co-founder of the Quincy Institute, a think tank in the United States, about what we know of the emerging agreement.
9: We don't have all the details, but what is in the interim deal is that there will be an end to the American blockade of the Persian Gulf. The Iranians are going to allow traffic to go through the Strait of Hormuz. There's going to be a region-wide ceasefire, which means that it will encompass Israel and Lebanon as well. And apparently there will be some limited sanctions relief in terms of freezing of assets of Iranian money, and then a commitment to finalize a real deal that deals with the nuclear issue and other issues within the next 30 days, although it could be expanded into 60 days.
0: Is it likely there could be an agreement between Iran and the United States on its nuclear program? Because they are diametrically opposed, aren't they?
9: No, there's a chance that there could be a deal. There's actually been movement in the right direction, even on the thorniest of issues. And it should not be forgotten that there was a deal between the United States and Iran that was struck by the Obama administration, and it lasted for 2.5 years until Trump pulled out of it. So it is not in any way, shape, or form impossible to get to that deal. It is difficult, undoubtedly, mindful of the tremendous amount of tensions that exist, the fact that two wars have now taken place, as well as the deep, deep mistrust that exists between the two countries.
0: Well, if this deal does go in the direction that it is appears to be heading, would it be any different at the end to that deal that the Obama administration had struck with Iran?
9: It appears that the nuclear variables actually will be somewhat different and in many ways stronger than what it was in the Obama deal, such as the fact that the Iranians apparently are going to agree to several years of no enrichment at all, whereas in the JCPOA, they never agreed to stop enriching at any point. They just limited the degree to which they were enriching. The Iranians are also not going to keep a stockpile of low-enriched uranium or any enriched uranium on their soil, whereas in the previous deal, they could have a stockpile up to 300 kilos. We don't know much about what the inspections regime is going to look like, but on some of these variables, it's actually stronger than the Obama deal. On the other hand, however, it appears that Trump is going to put all sanctions on the table and offer to lift all of the different sanctions that have been imposed on Iran, whereas the Obama deal only waived a limited set of secondary sanctions, but never addressed the primary sanctions that have been imposed on Iran. Those are the sanctions that prevent American companies from dealing with Iran.
0: If that does happen, that's fascinating, isn't it? Because Donald Trump has spent an awful lot of years criticizing the Obama administration. He also criticized the Biden administration as well for relieving sanctions, for sending money, as it was described, from the United States back to Iran.
9: Yes, although the Biden administration never struck a deal with Iran, and it was just a very limited exchange that took place, that the money actually was never sent to Iran anyway. So the Biden administration really did not manage to do anything constructive on Iran, not because of its lead negotiator, Rob Malley, who had been a key person in the Obama deal, but because the Biden administration really was not willing to take any risks or spend any political capital on a deal. They were not really desiring it in the same way that Obama was. But Trump has been criticizing, of course, the Obama deal tremendously, and he will be faced with a lot of criticism in which people will point to various parallels between the two deals. But on some aspect, it does appear that it's going to be very different. And in many ways, it's going to be much bigger. The Iranians are going to give more, but the U.S. is also going to give more in return.
0: There is already unease being expressed by some in the Republican Party in the United States and also by some in Israel as well. This deal could still all fall apart, couldn't it?
9: Absolutely. And the 30 or 60 day negotiating phase for a final deal is going to be extremely sensitive, in which spoilers from all different directions, but primarily from Israel and from pro-Israeli members of Congress, are going to do everything they can to sabotage it. The interesting thing, of course, is that the Israelis are going to go through an election in the next couple of weeks and months. And that makes it very difficult for Israeli politicians to have a public fight with Trump, because Trump is very popular inside of Israel and could tilt the elections against anyone who is challenging him on this issue. So the Israelis may actually take a more publicly, a more silent role, but behind the scenes, I don't think there's any doubt that they're going to work as much as they can to prevent the deal, because any deal that entails sanctions relief for Iran is something that the Israelis have opposed in the past.
0: Trita Parsi there, Executive Vice President of the think tank, the Quincy Institute, talking to us from the United States.
1: As they have done throughout the year, traders on financial markets have been following developments on that front closely, as has Nick Marsh on our business desk in Singapore. Nick, how have the markets responded to the latest peace talks?
5: Morning, Anne. Yeah, well, in terms of the oil markets, we've seen a pretty big drop in the price of oil in response to the prospect, I suppose, of the Strait of Hormuz being reopened, you know, oil and gas flows being able to resume eventually. So now the price of the global benchmark that we so often quote, Brent crude, that's gone down to around $98 a barrel. So a pretty pretty big drop. It had been over $100 a barrel for you know, a little bit of time. Now it's trading at 98. That's a drop of 5% or so, so quite big. That is essentially, you know, on the hope that some kind of deal is going to be struck. But it's worth reminding people listening, Anne, that, yeah, $98 a barrel, it's less than it was, you know, this time last week, but it's still very, very high. It's still about 30% higher than it was before the war started.
1: Still high, and I imagine every listener just wants to hear, Nick, what does this mean for them and their energy bills, their cost of living?
5: I want to give good news to people listening, Anne. Unfortunately, I can't quite do that, because even if a deal is agreed, and there's still a big if, by the way, we were just hearing there, you know, all the various sort of pitfalls and things that, you know, the two sides might disagree on. But let's say a deal is agreed, and it's agreed today even, you know, there are still big question marks as to, firstly, who is going to be controlling the Strait of Hormuz and how. Then getting traffic to flow again, when, you know, in terms of insurance and global logistics, that's going to take months to get to normal levels. And then restarting oil production, which has basically, you know, ground to a halt in many areas in the Gulf. You can't turn that on and off like a switch. So, I mean, an oil analyst I was talking to this morning, Anne, was saying that even in the very, very best case scenario, you're not going to look at a normal resumption of global supply until well into 2027, which unfortunately does mean elevated oil prices. And as we know, when oil prices are high, the price of everything is pretty much high. So sadly, the economic pain of this war will definitely be felt well into the course of this year and maybe even the next, in spite of what happens diplomatically this week.
1: Right. Many thanks, Nick Marsh.
0: Let's get all your Newsday sport headlines. Sarah Manai is here.
10: Morning, Rob. Morning, Anne. The English Premier League season has come to an end. Arsenal get the trophy. Pep Guardiola loses its last game at the Etihad. Mohamed Salah gets an emotional farewell from Anfield. Tottenham stay up. We'll get more throughout the programme on the English Premier League season wrapping up. In Italy, Como qualified for the Champions League for the first time in their history with a 4-win victory over 10-man Cremonese on the final day of the Serie A season, which was a wild one to least to say, so a season that saw AC Milan and Juventus miss out on the Champions League places. Meanwhile, Lionel Messi left the pitch early on Sunday night as his team, Inter Miami, won 6-4 against the Philadelphia Union, a worrying sight as Messi prepares to join Argentina for this summer's World Cup, the last one of his career. And in Formula One, Kimi Antonelli won a thrilling Canadian Grand Prix, one which saw his teammate George Russell retire, and Lewis Hamilton claimed his best result for Ferrari in second as he overcame a battle with Max Verstappen, who secured a first podium of the season.
0: You say this summer's World Cup is just a fortnight away, isn't it?
10: I know, it's a month away.
0: Very
10: not
0: soon,
10: even.
0: Yeah. Sarah, thanks. More sport with her later.
1: The sound of China's Shenzhou 23 rocket blasting off on Sunday from the Jinquan Launch Center in Inner Mongolia. The rocket will carry three astronauts to China's Tiangong Space Station, where one of them will stay for an extended period of 12 months. Richard de Grace is an astrophysicist and a professor at Macquarie University in Australia. Welcome to the program. Tell us more about this mission into space.
11: Yeah, good morning, Anne. Thank you for having me. China is now at the stage where they're no longer learning how to operate in space, but they're building the long-term capability to live and work routinely in orbit, just like the Soviet Union and later Russia, and also today the United States have done over many years through their own space stations. So at this point, they have sent a routine crew of three up to their own space station, Tiangong-1, and one of them will stay for 12 months, because eventually the Chinese want humans to live and work in space routinely and continuously. So by having longer missions, you learn things that shorter missions simply cannot teach you.
1: So you learn things. What are they hoping to find during those 12 months?
11: Well, there's a couple of things that are important. First of all, human biology. It's actually very hard to live in space for an extended period of time. You can think of things like muscle loss, reduction in bone density, fluids shift to the head. That they don't do that on Earth because gravity holds them down when we walk upright. Changes to your immune system, sleep disruption, and all that kind of thing. So you do have to do exercise at least two hours every day to retain your health. Now, that's the first. Secondly, the Chinese want to learn how to operate

0: 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By continuing to listen, you verify that you qualify within one of these categories. 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
1: There's logistics, all that kind of stuff. You have to make sure that nothing goes to waste, that waste is also properly put away. And then there's the difficulty of floating. On the one hand, feels great, and it's like, you know, you're going on one of these parabolic flights and you're weightless for a little while, and that's great. But at the same time, it can cause nausea and motion sickness. You might not sleep so easily. There's constant noise of machines that keep you alive, of course. The living conditions are cramped, and of course you're living there with a couple of other people, so privacy is, virtually non-existent. So there are hardships on the one hand, and on the other hand, astronauts often say that the view of Earth changes their perspective on humanity and geopolitics. So that's a good thing, I would say.
2: And this is about also a race between the US and China. So how is that shaping up?
1: That's what many people think, at least Western people, and particularly in the US, they think it's a race. I have a slightly different perspective, also because I have a 25% position at the International Space Science Institute, Beijing. And so from the Chinese perspective, they do things incrementally, right? They want to achieve a certain milestone. Once they have achieved that, they go to the next one, and the next one, and the next one. And they're not being pushed by whatever might be happening around them. Having said that, they do want to show that they can achieve all those technological highlights, and there is some national prestige, of course, but China sees it less as a race than as an achievement that they should show the world. And so I think that idea of a space race comes mostly from Western countries, but even then the conditions are different. It's not ideological, it's technological, and so it's a different approach to space.
2: And China has its own space station. It's not part of the International Space Station. Why is that?
1: That's because a law was passed in the United States in 2011, which is referred to as or called the Wolf Amendment, that prohibits NASA, the U.S. National Space Agency, to collaborate with the Chinese, particularly in technological domains, but also on a one-to-one basis. Scientists, U.S.-based scientists who are federally funded, cannot have one-on-one meetings with the Chinese. So that makes it difficult.
2: Right.
1: And so China has had to develop its own technology and its own space station, which they have done very successfully over the last 10, 15 years.
2: Many thanks for speaking to us. Richard de Grace, an astrophysicist and professor from Australia. Rob, you are listening to How It Is to Live in Space. Would you sign up to go to space?
3: I'd be up for a quick visit. 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
2: Indeed. And heck, I can't imagine how it is mentally as well. This is Newsday from the BBC.
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0: Hello, welcome to Newsday on the BBC World Service with Ann Soy in Nairobi and Rob Young in London.
1: The government in Ghana has rescheduled a flight to take 300 of its citizens home from South Africa, where there's been a rise in xenophobic attacks.
0: And we talk to different generations about how they see the African continent on African Day. But first, this news.
2: BBC News with Neil Nunes. The Democratic Republic of Congo, Uganda, and South Sudan have adopted a joint plan to counter the spread of Ebola.

0: It includes improved border monitoring and protection for frontline workers. The WHO says there are more than 900 suspected Ebola cases. Oil prices have plunged more than 5% on Asian markets as investors hope for a deal to end the U.S.-Iran war. The drop comes despite comments by President Trump urging U.S. negotiators not to rush into an agreement. The Roman Catholic Church has asked for forgiveness from a rural community in Peru over harassment and evictions by a Catholic group. Locals say companies linked to the group seized thousands of hectares of land. Inmates have rioted in Venezuela's Barinas Penitentiary, demanding the resignation of its director. They claim they have been subjected to human rights abuses. Candidates standing in Colombia's presidential election have ended their campaigns with a promise to boost security. Abelardo de la Espriella, a right-wing lawyer, said he would take a harder line against criminal groups than the current leftist president Gustavo Petro. A Taliban spokesman has told the BBC the group is committed to granting Afghan women their rights under Islamic law, 5 years after barring them from education. He gave no clear answer on when or whether education for women would return. Firefighters in Southern California have discovered a crack in a massive tank filled with a toxic chemical. It could potentially ease the pressure inside and lower the risk of a catastrophic explosion. And Las Vegas is hosting the first enhanced games where athletes are allowed to use performance-enhancing substances, including testosterone. BBC World News.
1: Thank you very much, Neil, for that summary of the news. Hello, you're with Newsday from the BBC World Service with Anne Soy in Nairobi and Rob Young in London.
2: This half hour, we've got stories for you from DR Congo, Ghana and Armenia.
1: Sarah and I will be here with all your sport, looking back on an eventful final day to the English Premier League season.
2: We welcome your messages as ever. 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
1: So the Democratic Republic of Congo, Uganda and South Sudan have adopted a joint plan to try to counter the spread of the Ebola virus across the region. Following a meeting in Uganda attended by health ministers and aid organisations, the three countries most affected by the outbreak say the new measures and plans will help coordinate their response. Now the DRC is the country with the most cases and the response there has been hampered by the insecurity in the east of the country. Medical teams are unable to reach areas under the control of the M23 rebel group, which is at war with the Congolese government. The outbreak has so far resulted in more than 200 deaths and 860 suspected cases. We can speak now to Dr. Abdou Sebashiche, who's with the International Medical Corps and joins us now from the eastern DRC city of Goma. Welcome to the programme. So you are operating in a rebel-controlled part of the country. What are you able to see on the streets? What do you know of the response there to try to deal with Ebola?
3: Thanks for having me. International Medical Corps operates across the country, across the whole of DRC, especially in hotspots where cases have been identified of Ebola. That includes Ituri province, but also North Kivu and South Kivu, where cases have been identified. And the concern is about the large number of suspect and confirmed cases that have been are being reported every day across geographically apart places, which increase the fear of seeing a sustained community transmission across all the area that have been affected by this outbreak. And particularly, this outbreak have been identified in areas with sustained insecurity, but also humanitarian needs that have been going on for years, which hamper sometimes the contact tracing of people who have been in contact with confirmed cases when they go back to their community that are not reachable due to insecurity or other factors.
1: And so what are the health prevention measures in place in Goma?
3: Currently, they have been developed a response plan that all the humanitarian actors, but also response partners, are working on to ensure prevention measures are being placed at the border, at the entry point of Goma and other locations, but also in health facilities to ensure that health staff, but also the regular health services keep going on, at the same time provide sustained care for all those who are affected by this disease.
1: Because we did hear in recent days concerns that health and aid workers have not been able to get to infected people after the main airport in Goma was closed. People had to go into that part of DRC through Rwanda and Uganda. Is that hampering the health effort as far as you're concerned?
3: As a humanitarian organization, we are neutral politically. So it allows us to work directly with community and get access to different areas that are in need by the community themselves and the affected population, which facilitates humanitarian actors to reach all the location where the need is and provide the services that the community needs. And that is being done in coordination with local communities in all areas of DRC that are being affected by the disease.
1: Yeah, you have to work in the conditions in which exist and the political system which exists. Do you have all the resources you need then to respond to this public health emergency?
3: That's one of the major need that is currently hampering the whole response. Is that this outbreak happened just few months after another, the 16th outbreak of Ebola that happened in Kasai province. And during that outbreak, which was quickly contained, a huge stock of protective gear that health care workers use for treatment of suspect and confirmed Ebola patients were used and was not yet replenished due to many factors. And that caused a shortage of protective personal protective equipment for health care workers, whether those working in Ebola treatment center or in regular health facilities. And that's one of the factors that we have more than 20% of those who are affected to be healthcare workers. And it's quite concerning, as it can directly affect the provision or the continuation of regular health services such as children vaccination or delivery of mothers or treatment of malaria, in addition to the care for Ebola patients.
1: So health workers are more at risk in Goma than perhaps in other parts of DRC because of this shortage of personal protective equipment?
3: I think it's across the board. When this an epidemic like Ebola require a lot of resources, especially the protective gear, but also the infection and prevention and control supplies that and have to be deployed in many area health facilities, in communities, in treatment centers, and that require a huge system of replenishing it and evaluating, forecasting the need, and that haven't been done across board. We are very hopeful because we are seeing the engagement of more actors to ensure that the protective gear and the necessary supplies are being provided to facilitate the response.
1: So you hope that they'll be replenished soon then. Thanks very much indeed. That's Dr. Abdu Sebushisha there from the International Medical Corps joining us from Goma.
2: Now, Ghanaian authorities say that the delayed evacuation flight from South Africa will now leave on Wednesday with 300 citizens who have decided to leave following the latest xenophobic attacks. About 800 Ghanaian nationals had registered to voluntarily leave, with the first flight set to depart last Thursday, but the government announced a delay. Anti-immigrant groups in South Africa have been pressurizing other African nationals in the country, whether documented or undocumented, to go back to their countries. But not all Ghanaians are planning to leave. Princess AJ grew up in South Africa, where her grandmother worked as a teacher for many years. She joins me now from Durban. Welcome to the program. Now, 800 Ghanaians have decided they are going back to Ghana, but not you. Why?
4: Thank you for this opportunity. I grew up here in South Africa. My grandmother was a teacher here in South Africa, and I stayed with her. So I grew up here in South Africa. I didn't grow up in Ghana. So I found it very difficult to go stay in Ghana. That is why my whole life has been here. That is why I prefer staying in South Africa.
2: How old were you when your father took you to South Africa?
4: I was very young. Very, very young. That's what I can say. I was very young.
2: Can't even remember.
4: Yes, yes.
2: And you, I'm sure you have spoken to some of the Ghanaians who have decided to leave. What sort of conversations do you have?
4: Most of the Ghanaians that have decided to leave, most of them are a little bit older. And when I think when you come from a country, when you travel to another country and you're already older, you already have experience about the country where you're coming from. So it's a little bit much easier, even if you want to go back home.
2: And you've been actively calling for help for those who've been displaced during these xenophobic attacks. How is their situation there at the moment?
4: Oh my God, it's so very bad at the moment. We are on the streets, we are outside Home Affairs, the refugee Home Affairs, that is where we are. We're sleeping outside in front of the Home Affairs, and it's very hectic. There are pregnant women, there are kids, nine months kids, 1 year, 3 years, 4 years, small kids. We need aid, we need help, food, water, blankets, shelter. It's just not easy for us here, because most of us, most of the people that are outside here fear for their lives. Some of them have been harassed in their flats and where they stay by their neighbors, and also at their workplaces. Example is me. I work in a salon, and when the match and match were matching, they entered the salon. Whilst it was closed, we were at home because there was an announcement that there's going to be a match and match. So we were at home, but they broke into the salon and just spoiled everything. So at the moment, I'm also jobless. It's very hectic and it's very frustrating.
2: And you hope the situation will improve. Are you having any engagements at the community level?
4: That is what we hope. We're also hoping that it will improve, but it's been a week and a day, but we have no improvement, nothing. We just there. I think on Saturday, it really rained heavily at night, but since we didn't have anywhere to go, we slept there in the rain. Just imagine, with kids, pregnant women, but we're still sleeping there on the streets.
2: I wish you all the very best, Princess AJ there, a Ghanaian who went to South Africa very young and is still in South Africa, affected by xenophobic attacks, but has decided not to leave, to go back to Ghana.
1: You're listening to Newsday from the BBC World Service with Anne in Nairobi, Rob in London, and alongside me, Sara Manai, with the latest sport.
5: Thank you, Rob. The English Premier League season has come to an end, with Arsenal crowned champions for the first time in 22 years, finally ending Manchester City's domination after years of near misses. And it's been an afternoon of celebration yesterday at Selhurst Park, where Arsenal was playing its last game of the season. I can tell you, Rob, that as I was walking through the streets of London yesterday afternoon, the streets were just flooded with red and white shirts. Everywhere. Have you seen them everywhere across London?
1: I was at a wedding just outside of London the other day, and at one point during the best man speech, somebody leaps up and starts shouting, Arsenal, Arsenal.
5: North London is back. And overall, it's been a season full of storylines, a dramatic title race, pressure on managers, disappointment for relegated clubs, and another strong showing by English teams in European competition. So what defined this English Premier League campaign, and what might next season already be shaping up to look like? Well, let's discuss this with the South African sports journalist Nozibo Suzo Sibiya. Good morning.
6: Good morning to you and your listeners. How are you doing?
5: Very well, thank you. We were talking about the end of the Premier League season. After years of falling short, Arsenal did it. Mikel Arteta did it. What do you think Nosibo Siso finally clicked for them this season?
6: Firstly, I'd like to say South Africa is also red. It's not just North London. It seems like Arsenal supported everywhere in the world. But I believe that their biggest improvement this season was obviously maturity. In previous seasons, they've played excellent football, but they've always struggled in key moments. And this year, they were far more disciplined. And talking about discipline, actually, they didn't have any red card this season, which is very great. But also defensively, they were very, very solid. I mean, David Raya finished with 19 clean sheets. But another thing that is very important in football clubs that I think Arteta has done at Arsenal is when you bring unity to the team. I saw an interview yesterday from Declan Rice saying that there was a time during March and April where they had meetings just as players without the technical team or anyone in management, just to say, what do we want for the season? And it seems like the Premier League is slipping our way. How do we get back on top?
5: And it seems like a real group of friends. We saw pictures of Declan Rice, Bukayo Saka, all those players, Berichi Eze, just acting like a group of friends. Really, maybe that's the secret. And you said there were fans everywhere across the African continent, in Lagos, Nairobi. We had pictures and sounds from Kampala of many, many fans, Arsenal fans, celebrating across the continent. What have you seen where you are? How are the South African Arsenal fans celebrating this title?
6: Oh my God, they're celebrating. I remember my brother sent me a message. He was like, we're going to have a braai if Arsenal wins. And I'm like, but I'm not an Arsenal fan. And actually with their win, I'm happy for them. I'm happy for Arteta. But I was like, okay, now we can't have that banter anymore because everyone in South Africa supports Arsenal. And there's always that banter when they finish second. But right now they did really well. And it's amazing, actually, like you talking about the unity and the brotherhood within the team. I mean, you see Eze, Saka, and also even Gyökeres, when he joined the team, he said, you know, wearing jersey number 14, he would want to score Thierry Henry. And he actually did that. And it seems like they also encourage each other as players. And I think that has worked really, really well for them.
5: And ultimately, Manchester City's dominance has been interrupted. Does this feel to you like the end of an era? Do you expect them to come back stronger next season?
6: I believe it's not the end of the era. They are a very good team, but it will depend on who the bosses at Manchester City appoint as the new manager. I mean, the players, Pep really won the change room, and I think he also believed in his players as well. So when he won the change room and he won the hearts of the fans as well, everything was going well for them. And their season, even though they finished second this season, I believe that in sports, obviously, we always have high standards because finishing second is not that bad, but obviously it's Manchester City. So I think their dominance next season and them coming back stronger will depend on who they appoint as manager. But also they still have your players like Mamouche and Shaqiri, and also Haaland still winning the Golden Boot. So they didn't have an overall bad season, but their success next season will be based on who they appoint as manager.
5: And the favourite man for the job is Chelsea's Enzo Maresca for now to replace Pep. Quickly, Nosibo Siso, before we let you go, a final word. Which team or player surprised you the most this season?
6: I think for me this season, I always compare the Premier League to the South African Premier Soccer League, is Arsenal, because in South Africa as well, we've got Orlando Pirates who've been finishing second and they finally also won the league. So Arsenal actually winning the Premier League was massive. But also David Raya, like I'm saying, I mean, being a goalkeeper takes your mentality and also being strong mentally and being able to control your defense. So finishing with 19 clean sheets are not easy, especially in a league like the Premier League. So I think those were the two, it's Arsenal and Raya as well.
5: Nozibo Sizo, thank you so much. That was South African sports journalist Nozibo Sizo Sibiya joining us this morning on Newsday.
1: Sarah, thank you. Talk to you again a bit later on. We're going to head now to the nation of Armenia, which is sandwiched between Turkey to the south and Azerbaijan and Georgia to the north. The country's most crucial trading partner, though, is Russia. And Russia has imposed yet more trade restrictions on Armenia less than a fortnight before elections that could see the country move towards the European Union. We can speak to Haykaz Fanyan, director of the Armenian Center for Socioeconomic Studies. Welcome to the program. So there's been this restriction imposed then by Russia on flour exports from Armenia. They say it's to do with the quality of the flours. What do you say?
7: Thank you for having me on air. Yes, maybe there are some issues, I mean phytosanitary issues with Armenian export of cut flowers to Russia, but it is situation is mainly driven by political developments in Armenia. I mean upcoming political situation and upcoming elections, and Russia wants to somehow impact on situation in Armenia in case of pro-Russian forces will not be elected to parliament.
1: There were recently also trade restrictions imposed on exports of mineral water from Armenia and cognac as well. Is this having a big impact on the economy, or is it just more of a signal, do you think, being sent from Russia?
7: Yes, of course, all these can negatively impact on Armenian economy because both producers of brandy and producers of cut flowers employ thousands of people in Armenia. But I believe in 1 month after elections, this situation can be resolved, and Armenian relevant authorities closely work with their Russian counterparts to conduct joint inspection visits to Armenian producers and resolve this situation.
1: So we've got the election coming up on the 7th of June. The current government is ahead in the opinion polls, but the opposition, which is dominated by pro-Russian groups, is clearly putting up quite a fight and may deny that the pro-West government a majority in parliament. Is the trade restrictions, do you think, having an impact on how Armenians may choose to vote?
7: I think the impact on final results of voting will be very, very marginal, and current government will continue its authority.
1: And the country will continue then on its path to hopefully it wants to join the European Union.
7: We expect more pro-European steps toward European integration, accession to European Union just after elections.
1: Thank you very much indeed. That's Haykaz Fanyan, director of the Armenian Center for Socioeconomic Studies.
2: As Africa marks another Africa Day, conversations about identity, opportunity and the continent's future continue to evolve across generations. From those who experienced Africa's early democracy and economic transitions, to millennials who are using creativity and culture to shape new narratives, and Gen Z voices redefining activism and expression. Each generation sees the continent through a different lens and carries its own hope for Africa's future. To explore these perspectives, we hear from Benga Kujore from Nigeria's Gen X generation, Vera Chizvo, a Zimbabwean millennial, and Yada Wanjiko, a Gen Z radio host from Uganda. Focus on Africa's Nkechi Ogbonna began by asking what it means to be African, starting with Yada, who represents the Gen Z generation.
8: Africa is home to me, and that means that the diversity in culture, in food, in language, and all of that stuff is just amazing because you get to interact with all these amazing people and learn so much, the depth that people actually have in the different cultures, the reasons why they do things, why they speak the way they do, why they believe in the things that they do.
9: Vera, I'd ask you the same. What does being African mean to you?
10: I think being African is about expressing yourself through color, through language, through physical activity, whether it's like through dancing. I think there's also a lot of unity. I think there's so much similarities within our different cultures, looking at like North Africa, Southern Africa, West Africa, Central Africa, East Africa.
9: Right. And Benga?
11: For me, being an African is the greatest asset you can ever have in this life. And tracing the history, the growth of Africa, you discover that Africa has a touch all around the world. when you look at the people, the language, the culture, the way of life, the tradition, everyone has a touch of it all over the world, and everything is traceable back to Africa.
9: And Benga, you know? I just want to ask, three of you belong to three different generations, right? How would you describe the Africa your generation has experienced in one sentence?
11: Revolutionary. The Africa in my own generation is revolutionary, because in the context of this dispensation I belong to, Africa was beginning to grapple with its self-awareness, its self-consciousness.
9: And Vera, as a millennial,
10: it's a bit of a struggle. I think the Africa that we've experienced as millennials has been like a new struggle, different from the Gen X struggle, but a new kind of struggle.
9: And Gen Z?
8: I wouldn't say anything any different from the previous two answers, because it's all the same. I think we have all been through our own versions of revolution, and I would say that it is even louder now. People are getting bolder, so maybe a bolder revolution in addition to what they've already said, because it's a newer version of the same thing altogether.
9: Right. And Yadda, what frustrates you the most about the continent?
8: In Africa, we have this belief that the older you are, the more wisdom you have. And so those people are entrusted with the power, the guidance, and all of that stuff. And so when it comes to being in spaces of leadership, especially, we have a lot of old people who are detached from the new experiences, from everything that is happening in the world. And I'm glad that we use the word all the time, revolutionary, because things are changing every single day. Whatever is happening in 2026 is not what happened in 2000. It's not what happened in the 90s. It's not what happened in the 70s. And so because of that disparity, we have people who, you know, were living in the 70s and their struggles are very different. And so because we have mindsets like that, we have people who are completely detached from what is happening, even in the political scene, the environmental scene, the entertainment scene. You find a lot of the older people are saying, hey, we are older, we are wiser, we have more experience. And so because of that, we know what is happening. Stay out of this, and yours is to listen. And so I feel like the youth have been, or the younger generation has been silenced in that sense.
9: Yadda, that is a direct attack on Benga and his generation. Benga, I'd want you to respond at this point.
11: For me, the tragedy of Africa is basically the quality of leadership we have.
9: But that's your generation, Benga, because just like what Yadda is saying, she's blaming your generation for the struggles known.
11: No, the issue of leadership transcends a particular dispensation. Every dispensation has its own inadequacies in terms of leadership structure. Now, Africa being what Africa is, blessed with all manner of mineral resources, we lack mostly is quality revolutionary leadership. If we have just a revolutionary leader in place, I think Africa can turn the corner. But you see, the struggle of my generation is the fact that people are just beginning to grasp the understanding of how the geo world works and all the intricacies and the politics that is involved in it, and still trying to keep Africa where they are as the raw material center. But what we lack is the tragedy of revolutionary leaders. And it transcends from every generation to every generation.
2: Focus on Africa's Nkechi Ogbonna in conversation there with Benga Kujore from Nigeria, Vera Chisvo from Zimbabwe, and Yadda Wanjiku Bako, a Gen Z radio host in Uganda. Three generations of Africans talking about Africa Day, Rob.
1: Is this a big thing? 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
1: Quite right. It's to mark the date on which the African Union, or the predecessor to that anyway, was founded. Not a day in everyone's diary then, Anne.
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2: Hello, welcome to Newsday on the BBC World Service with Rob Young in London and Anne Soy in Nairobi.
1: Three countries, the Democratic Republic of Congo, Uganda and South Sudan, have come up with a joint plan to try to curb the spread of Ebola, as the number of suspected cases nears 1,000 just in DRC.
2: Details remain elusive, but there are strong indications that a deal to end the US-Iran war could be within reach. We will be heading to Tehran for the latest.
1: We'll also hear from inside Afghanistan 5 years on since the Taliban's ban on female education and the realities many young girls and women face there.
16: I'm afraid if I return to Dikundi, I will be forced to get married. I will keep resisting until I can no longer breathe.
1: First, a bulletin of the latest news.
0: BBC News with Neil Nunes. Oil prices have plunged more than 5% in Asian trading as investors pin their hopes on a deal to end the U.S.-Iran war. The drop below $100 comes despite comments by President Trump urging U.S. negotiators not to rush into an agreement with Tehran. This assessment from our Asia business correspondent Nick Marsh.
17: Even if a deal is agreed, and there's still a big if, by the way, all the various sort of pitfalls and things that, you know, the two sides might disagree on, there are still big question marks as to, firstly, who is going to be controlling the Strait of Hormuz and how. Then getting traffic to flow again when, you know, in terms of insurance and global logistics, that's going to take months to get to normal levels. And then restarting oil production. You can't turn that on and off like a switch.
0: The Democratic Republic of Congo, Uganda and South Sudan have adopted a joint plan to counter the spread of Ebola across the region. Humanitarian organizations and health ministers from the three affected countries have agreed to increase border monitoring, improve protection for frontline workers and expand lab capacity. They have expressed concern that trade and the displacement of people due to regional conflicts could worsen the situation. The candidates standing in Colombia's presidential election have ended their campaigns with promises to boost security. The frontrunner, Iván Cepeda, a leftist, told supporters he would invest in social programs. Abelardo de la Espriella, a right-wing lawyer, said he would take a harder line against criminal groups than the current leftist president, Gustavo Petro.
18: It is the criminals who should be trembling, because when, by the grace of God and the fervour of the people, I become the president of Colombia, I will hunt them down in each of their boroughs. They will pay dearly, because either they submit to the law, or I will take them down with the weapons and the laws of the Republic.
0: A Taliban spokesman has told the BBC the group is committed to granting Afghan women their rights under Islamic law. We get more details from Yogita Lamaya.
19: For nearly 5 years, girls above the age of 12 have been locked out of classrooms in Afghanistan, and there is no sign that this ban will be lifted anytime in the future. The opportunities to study have all but been closed, and women are only allowed to work in a handful of sectors, including health and security. In response to the BBC's questions about how the Taliban government can continue to justify the ban, spokesman Hamdullah Fitrat said this is an important issue for their leadership and they're committed to granting women their rights under Islamic law. But he evaded direct questions on whether schools would ever be reopened under Taliban rule.
0: BBC News. The Roman Catholic Church has asked for forgiveness from a rural community in Peru over harassment and evictions by a conservative Catholic group. Locals say companies linked to the now-dissolved Solidium Christianae Vitae seized thousands of hectares of their lands in the 2010s. During a mass in the city of Puria, church representatives, including a Vatican envoy, knelt before the local community, asked for forgiveness, and acknowledged that they should have acted earlier. Las Vegas is hosting the inaugural Enhanced Games, a multi-sport event which allows athletes to use performance-enhancing substances without being subject to tests. Several Olympic athletes are competing, including Fred Curley, who won the bronze in the 100-meter sprint at the Paris Games 2 years ago. The event permits the use of some substances that have been banned by the World Anti-Doping Agency, including testosterone. Deep-sea scientists have identified a new species of octopus the size of a golf ball near the Galapagos Islands. Clitia Sala has the details.
20: The tiny creature stands out for its blue hue, one of the rarest shades in nature, its relatively few arm suckers and lack of an ink sac. Scientists say the discovery is especially surprising because related species are usually much larger and are normally found in the icy waters around Antarctica. Researchers captured the specimen during a deep-sea expedition to the Pacific Ocean 10 years ago and sent its preserved body to an octopus expert in the mail, who later confirmed it was an entirely new species.
0: In football, the Mamelodi Sundowns of South Africa have won the Men's African Champions League title. They beat Royal Armed Forces of Morocco 2-1 on aggregate. It's the Sundowns' second title. BBC World News.
2: Many thanks for that. Hello and welcome to Newsday on the BBC World Service. We're live from Nairobi with me, Anne Soy, and from London with Robia.
1: Coming up, the number of suspected cases in the Ebola outbreak in eastern DR Congo nears 1,000 as the authorities restrict travel to and from the epicenter. We will get the latest from our correspondent.
2: We'll also bring you the latest on the talks to end the Iran conflict, the view from inside Iran. And our correspondent has been to Afghanistan to assess the state of women 5 years since the Taliban banned women's education.
1: Your thoughts on all of our stories, welcome, of course, by text or WhatsApp. Do send them to +44 77 86 20 50 85.
2: The Democratic Republic of Congo, Uganda and South Sudan have adopted a joint plan to counter the spread of Ebola across the region. Following a meeting in Uganda attended by health ministers and aid organizations, the three nations affected by the outbreak, that is the Democratic Republic of Congo and Uganda, with South Sudan bordering the epicenter to the north, announced new measures and plans to coordinate their response. Dr. Jean Kaseya is the head of the Africa Centers for Disease Control and Prevention.
21: We landed with a joint plan of $319 million to stop the spread, to stop this outbreak. And more importantly, we also agreed on a continental mechanism to coordinate this response led by Africa CDC and WHO, supported by all other partners.
2: Dr. Jean Kaseya speaking to us earlier. Let's now speak to the BBC's Africa correspondent, Thomas Mohwana, joining us from Nairobi. Welcome to the program. Now, what has been agreed at that meeting in Kampala?
22: The agreement is to raise $318 million to try and fight the Ebola spread within these countries. But it also shows a coordination that was earlier missing to some extent between these countries, as DRC, South Sudan and Uganda, and Africa CDC feels it's important to coordinate this joint reaction and response to this virus, because all these countries are very interconnected. And one of the issues that was pointed out by one of the survivors of Ebola in Liberia to us when we spoke to him last week was that a lot of these interventions seem to be without coordination. Everyone's doing everything according to his point of view. He's a community expert who was enhancing awareness within the country of Liberia during the biggest outbreak in 2014. And this is what you're seeing, that all these countries are trying to come together so that they can not only close their borders and close their airspaces, which is effective in trying to contain this contagion, but also to raise money and come up with an effort that is coordinated to effectively stop the spread of the virus. Only 5 cases outside DRC, and all of them are in Uganda, with one person dead. But this just goes to show that the ease of spread within this region can be a big threat for containing this virus.
2: You talk about the number of cases in neighboring Uganda, a good number of them imported from the Democratic Republic of Congo. What's the latest in terms of numbers?
22: So far, 100 cases confirmed. These are positive lab tests, and 119 deaths suspected to have been from Ebola. It's important to use the word suspected because testing and positive identification of these cases through lab tests is very, very difficult, and the pace is quite slow and it's playing catch up to the spread of the virus. 904 people are suspected to have been infected so far. But the worrying thing is that as these cases are rising, the epicenter that was previously pointed out by WHO during the announcement on the 15th, the epicenter in the province of Ituri, these three health zones, it's now extended to 11 health zones. That's 8 more health zones, and they're spread across 3 provinces: Ituri province, Northern Kivu province, and one more province within the DRC. But if you notice, all those provinces on the northeastern side and eastern side of the country, near the borders with other countries. So the epicenter of Rwampara, Mungwalu, and Mnyakunde, and more other cities, those are still the places where most of these cases are found, but also these single cases within these other regions and provinces raises a big problem. And contact tracing is one of the big issues here, because just 351 out of 1,745 contacts have been traced. That's 20%, which means these are people who could have been exposed but have not been found to be quarantined or isolated for tests.
2: And what is the challenge there? You talk about a very vast area, 3 provinces that are, you know, quite vast. There's a presence of armed groups there. What are the challenges with trying to trace those contacts and just trying to contain the outbreak?
22: Yeah, first of all, you're dealing with a country which has a lot of superstitions, and that is what has led to 2 attacks to health centers so far. These are health centers that were specifically set up to isolate people and respond to Ebola effectively. Apart from that information breakdown, you're dealing with a country which has a lot of conflict. Until yesterday, there were still attacks by this jihadist military group called ADF, and there's still wrangles between the management of the country with zones managed by M23, which is a rebel movement allegedly backed by Rwanda, and DRC government forces. All this is happening whilst the country is trying to contain the virus. Yeah.
2: Indeed. Many thanks, Thomas Mohwana, there, our Africa correspondent.
1: America's top diplomat, the Secretary of State Marco Rubio, has said a deal to end the war with Iran could materialize on Monday. And with the prospect of the Strait of Hormuz reopening fully to shipping, the price of oil has fallen sharply. President Trump has said that talks with Iran have been constructive, but insisted he wouldn't rush into a deal. Writing on Truth Social, the US president said Tehran must understand it cannot have a nuclear program. We can cross to the Iranian capital, Tehran, and speak to the foreign policy analyst Mohammed Khatibi, who joins us from there. Welcome back to Newsday. What is your understanding of how close the two sides are to a deal?
3: I think that the deal is near, but as long as the United States insists on its maximalist demands, the deal is far away. Iran is trying to offer the United States concessions, but not at the core national interests, including the peaceful nuclear program under the NPT. I think that right now there are several important issues like the Strait of Hormuz, which is challenging the global economy. Iran wants it to be open. However, the United States is blockading Iranian ports. And as long as that continues, Iran is not willing to open it up for others. So Iran is trying to clearly send a message, and that is this. As long as Iran can't sell oil, none of the states in the Middle East can sell oil.
1: But if the Americans are to be believed, and indeed various news outlets have been quoting some Iranian sources as well, saying that a deal to reopen the Strait of Hormuz does appear to be close. On this issue of Iran's nuclear program, though, that is going to be kicked into the long grass. There's going to be a period of between 30 to 60 days to discuss that. The Americans seem to be saying that Tehran has agreed that its pile of highly enriched uranium will either be severely diluted or will be taken out of the country. Do you think is likely the Iranian leadership would agree to that?
3: I think these are speculations because Iran has...
1: No, but would they agree to such a deal?
3: I don't think so, because so many voices inside Iran say that we have endured over 20 years of sanctions and lost the leadership over the enriched uranium, and that 440 kilograms of enriched uranium is very important to Iran, and many Iranians think that if the government let go that uranium, the attacks will be renewed because there will be no cause for Americans to not attack Iran.
1: Although Iran's been attacked with the uranium, so I'm not sure I really follow that. But why is it important to Iran to keep 440 kilograms of highly enriched uranium?
3: It is important because it's a leverage in terms of dealing with the United States. Iran does not seek a nuclear weapon, and Iran's president, as also the late leader, constantly said that and tried to show their good willingness by implementing the JCPOA,
1: which was the previous deal, just so everybody's following.
3: Yeah.
1: The Iranian leadership say they don't want a nuclear weapon, why then enrich uranium to a purity of 60% when to run a nuclear power station, all you need is uranium at a purity of 4%, significantly lower than the hundreds of kilograms that Iran has?
3: Iran agreed to implement the JCPOA, but the United States, under Trump's first administration, withdrew from that deal, and Iran acted in reaction to what the United States did by imposing new sanctions against Iran. And right now, Iran is clearly stating that this can't happen. Iran wants a permanent deal, a deal that stops the war once and for all. And it wants not to be attacked again on the basis of nuclear program or anything other than the issues related to Iran. So Iran wants a permanent deal, not a deal that the other president comes and tears it apart, what Trump did to Obama signed deal. So right now, Iran is using that 400 kilograms of enriched uranium to get concessions out of the United States. And the Strait of Hormuz is also a leverage that Iran is using. Iran is not trying to force the global economy into chaos, and it does not want the Middle East to be destabilized. However, it wants its national rights to be preserved, and that is why it's using the Strait of Hormuz as well as that 400 kilograms to preserve the national interests of its people.
1: Okay.
3: So these are leverages that Iran is using against the United States, and if the United States agrees to offer Iran concessions, Iran is willing to make a deal.
1: Thank you. Mohammed Khatibi there, who is a foreign policy analyst, joining us from the Iranian capital, Tehran.
2: And this is one story that throughout the year, traders and financial markets have been following very closely, as has Nick Marsh on our business desk in Singapore. So, Nick, how are the markets responding to the latest peace talks?
17: Well, the oil markets in particular have seen the prospect of the Strait of Hormuz being reopened in the near future, and the price of oil has fallen. I'm just looking now at Brent crude, which is the global index that we often talk about. It's under $98 a barrel, which is quite a lot less than it was last week. This is the start of a new trading week, of course, simply because if the Strait of Hormuz is eventually reopened, that means that supplies of oil coming out here to Asia, for example, can eventually start resuming. And the stock markets are also reacting quite optimistically. I'm just looking at Japan's Nikkei index. That's up over 3% as well on the hopes of this peace deal. Your previous guest was talking about, you know, Iran using the Strait of Hormuz as leverage. This is exactly why. That's how important the Strait of Hormuz is to the global economy.
2: And what does this all mean then for people's energy bills and their cost of living?
17: Well, I'd love to say that they're going to come down soon. If global oil supplies, you know, resume to what they were, then eventually the price of oil will drop, and then eventually, you know, people's energy bills and things like that will drop as well. And as we know, you know, the price of oil has a lot to do with the price of all things, you know, transportation and goods, and therefore your overall cost of living and inflation and things like that. But the reality is, though, that firstly, we don't have a deal. We have a deal which is apparently close, but it's not there yet. We don't know how this Strait of Hormuz issue is going to be resolved. You know, how will Iran, you know, be able to maintain control? You know, would the situation still be volatile? And even if a deal is reached, Dan, I mean, I've been talking to energy analysts who say it's going to take months and months and months to get ships through the way they were before, for all kinds of reasons, you know, for logistical reasons and you know, insurance reasons. And then also the physical production of oil has stopped in many locations across the Gulf, because there's no point producing oil if it can't go anywhere. That's going to take months as well, not to mention repairing all the damaged facilities. So sad to say, but we're talking at least until 2027, you know, this is what I'm hearing, when, you know, until supplies reach what they were before, and therefore, you know, prices stabilize.
2: Many thanks, Nick Marsh.
1: And we'll be hearing from Lebanon, which is also apparently part of this US-Iran emerging deal. We'll hear from them about 15 minutes' time. We're going to head to Afghanistan now, where the ban on female education imposed by the Taliban government is in its fifth year, with no sign that it will be lifted any time in the future. For countless girls and women, it has had an irreversible impact on their lives already, with a generation of women at risk of losing out on the lives they could have had. Well, the BBC has been on the ground, documenting the stories of women still trying to pursue an education and those who simply can't. The BBC's South Asia correspondent Yugita Lamai reports from Kabul, and the identities of all the female interviewees in this report have been hidden, and their voices changed because they fear reprisal from the Taliban.
19: Driving through Kabul, we pass a school. The walls that flank its gates read, "Knowledge is power, knowledge is light." But that power has been taken from the women of this country for the past 5 years.
4: One of the things we've noticed over the years is that it's getting harder and harder to find Afghan women and girls who are willing to speak to us because of the environment of fear that persists. But incredibly, there are still people who want the world to hear their voices. We're on our way now to meet a young woman who's traveled hundreds of miles from her home province to the city of Kabul. She's taking English lessons, and she's trying every way possible to keep some form of education going, because if she goes back home, what she faces there is getting married, and that could be the end of her dreams.
5: Before the ban, my parents passionately encouraged me to study. They believed in me and told me I can definitely achieve my dream of becoming a pilot. But now they say the best way for me is to get married, because I can't go to school, to university, I can't even work. I'm afraid if I return to Dikundi, I will be forced to get married.
6: How long do you think you'll be able to resist?
5: I will keep resisting until I can no longer breathe.
6: Can you tell me how hard life is day to day, every day?
5: When I see men my age who have graduated and are going to university, and I can't do the same, I feel very bad. I feel like I'm burning in hell.
19: We've just traveled to an area in the west of Kabul to meet a family where we'll be able to see and hear about the permanent impact, the irreparable damage that these 4 years, and now a fifth year without education, has done for girls and women in this country. We can't tell you much more because we can't identify the people that we're meeting, because they fear reprisal against them for speaking out. So we're just going to go into this home now to meet them.
23: Assalamu
19: We meet an elderly mother with two daughters. She worked as a cleaner to put her girls through school. But when the Taliban banned education, she pushed her elder daughter to get married. She explains why with tears welling up in her eyes.
7: I was fearful that the Taliban will question why I'm not getting her married. I had wanted her to be educated, work, and contribute to society. I'm illiterate, so I'm like a blind person. I wanted my girls to learn, but here in Afghanistan, it's over for us. My message to mothers around the world is that if you are in a place where your daughters can study and work, let them do it.
19: Her elder daughter now has two children, an infant and a toddler, both girls.
8: Having a husband is not the only dream a woman has. She needs to stand on her own two feet first, become independent, and then she can marry and start a family. But I went into this new life with none of that. My dreams remain unfulfilled.
10: Can I ask you that you said there were marriage proposals coming for you even before schools closed down? What was your response and your family's response to those proposals at that time?
8: I had many marriage proposals, but I refused them all because my education was more important to me.
19: We've come to the government meeting.

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1: Will be opened is a question for the Ministry of Education, and hopefully they will provide a satisfactory response.
2: For nearly 5 years now, we have been speaking to women and girls in your country. At the very beginning, they used to tell us maybe it'll open in a few years. Now they tell us they do not believe that their education will be reopened under your watch. Is that true? Do you recognize that a whole generation of women, their lives, their dreams, they're already over?
1: As I have already said, this question is for the Ministry of Education.
2: You won't allow there to be female doctors, female nurses, female midwives. That is affecting, it's not just about the right to education there, it is about the right to health, it's about their right to a life.
1: Islamic Emirate is committed to granting women their rights according to Islamic law.
3: Over the past 4.5 years, whenever we've questioned Taliban officials about women's education, we've heard similar responses. They've either been vague, no specific timeline, or there's been outright deflection. We have asked the Education Ministry for a response. We have not received one so far. And while education is the most basic, most important right that's been taken away from women, there are so many others. Right now, I'm sitting at a restaurant that overlooks an amusement park. Women were barred from parks like these back in 2022. So what I've seen here over the past couple of hours is families, they come in together. Then the men from the family take the children. They go down, enjoy the rides, the Ferris wheels, the merry-go-round, the swings. The women have to sit here just looking at their families from a distance. One more small joy being taken away from them because they are women.
4: A report from our South Asia correspondent Yugita Lamai there, who is in Kabul. And in the next hour, we're going to be speaking to a women's rights activist in the Afghan capital. You can find a long read on the BBC website written by Yugita in Kabul, along with a timeline of the various measures the Taliban have imposed to reduce the rights that women have in the country. You're with Newsday on the BBC World Service.

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1: As reports say, US and Iran are nearing a deal, we look at what it might mean for Lebanon.
0: And we will find out all about the annual cheese rolling competition, which kicks off here in the UK later today. I will be looking forward to finding out that, as with you, Anne, I'm sure. It's a strange one. First, a summary of the latest news.
2: BBC News with Neil Nunes. Oil prices have plunged more than 5% on Asian markets as investors hope for a deal to end the U.S.-Iran war. The drop comes despite comments by President Trump urging U.S. negotiators not to rush into an agreement. The Democratic Republic of Congo, Uganda, and South Sudan have adopted a joint plan to counter the spread of Ebola. It includes improved border monitoring and protection for frontline workers. The WHO says there are more than 900 suspected Ebola cases. The Roman Catholic Church has asked for forgiveness from a rural

0: community in Peru over harassment and evictions by a Catholic group. Locals say companies linked to the group seized thousands of hectares of land. Inmates have rioted in Venezuela's Barinas Penitentiary, demanding the resignation of its director. They claim they have been subjected to human rights abuses. Candidates standing in Colombia's presidential election have ended their campaigns with promises to boost security. Abelardo de la Espriella, a right-wing lawyer, said he would take a harder line against criminal groups than the current leftist president Gustavo Petro. A Taliban spokesman has told the BBC the group is committed to granting Afghan women their rights under Islamic law, 5 years after barring them from education. He gave no clear answer on when or whether the education for women would return. Firefighters in Southern California have discovered a crack in a massive tank filled with a toxic chemical. It could potentially ease the pressure inside and lower the risk of a catastrophic explosion. And deep sea scientists say they've identified a new species of octopus the size of a golf ball near the Galapagos Islands. The tiny creature stands out for its blue hue. BBC News.
1: Thank you, Neil, for that summary of the news. Hello, you're with Newsday from the BBC World Service, live from Nairobi with Anne Soy, and from London with me, Rob Young.
2: Over the next half hour, we head to Lebanon, Senegal, and hear about tourism in the contested Western Sahara.
1: Also, cheese rolling, one of the strange, quirky traditions from the English countryside. This one will see people today chasing a round of cheese down a steep hill. One of those involved will join us a bit later on to explain why on earth they do this.
2: Well, it's not something I've experienced, have you, Rob?
1: I've never done it. Maybe you can tell us about something quirky you get up to on a random bank holiday later on.
2: Indeed. Let us know your thoughts as well, or on that or any other stories you hear on the program. Our text number is +44 77 86 20 50 85.
1: Donald Trump has told American negotiators with Iran not to rush into a deal, despite saying that talks have been constructive. Writing on social media, Mr. Trump laid out some conditions, saying that Tehran must understand they can't have a nuclear weapon, a stance he has had and that is shared by Israel and other Western allies.
2: Whilst the ceasefire talks between Iran and the US continue, another truce has remained fragile, the one between Israel and Lebanon, which saw Lebanon drawn into the war between Iran, Israel and the US earlier in March, when the Lebanese and Iran-backed militant group Hezbollah launched strikes inside Israel in retaliation after the Israeli strikes killed Iran's supreme leader. Now, over the weekend, Israel continued to strike the southern and eastern parts of Lebanon, saying they were targeting Hezbollah sites.
1: Well, the US Secretary of State Marco Rubio has been talking about the possibility of an agreement between the US and Iran on a visit to India, and he's been reiterating this point about self-defense by Israel.
3: Well, Israel always has a right to protect itself. Every country in the world does. And so if Hezbollah is going to launch missiles or launches missiles at them, Israel has every right to respond to that or to prevent that from happening. That's always been understood. It's being understood during the ceasefire, and it'll be now in Lebanon, and it'll be understood beyond that.
1: Well, we're going to go to Beirut now, speak to the Lebanese Member of Parliament and former Deputy Prime Minister Ghassan Hasbani. Welcome back to the programme. What is your understanding of whether Lebanon will be part of any deal between the United States and Iran?
4: Well, it's not clear yet, but it does seem that there is pressure on Iran in this deal to relinquish any support to its proxies in the region, particularly Hezbollah in Lebanon. But this hasn't been clarified yet or even finalized from both parties, because we've been hearing reports that many points in this agreement have not been agreed to. Nevertheless, there is a separate path for stability in Lebanon through the talks taking place between the Lebanese government, although it does not control Hezbollah 100%, and the Israelis at the diplomat level as well as military level in Washington. These talks might lead to certain conclusions of the conflict between Hezbollah and Israel in Lebanon, separate from what may happen in Iran.
1: And but that wouldn't prevent Hezbollah from deciding to act independently, would it? Or are you of the view that Hezbollah only acts when it is told to by Tehran?
4: Indeed, that's the only caveat on these talks, because the Lebanese government considers Hezbollah officially to be an illegal entity, or at least the arms of Hezbollah being illegal and its military activities. But at the same time, the Lebanese government has not been able to control Hezbollah, neither militarily nor politically. So it's going to be very difficult, of course, for the government on its own to establish its control over this organization without any support either from the United Nations or friends of Lebanon. Hezbollah still receives its orders from Iran, and as we have seen over the last 2 to 3 years, with the support of Hamas and then the engagement in the Iran-Israel-US war, it has proven clearly, without a doubt, that Hezbollah is ordered from Iran.
1: The Israeli military reported that one of their soldiers was killed by an explosive drone in southern Lebanon. We know there have been Israeli strikes in south and east of Lebanon on Sunday as well. What is it like in the capital at the moment? Because we know that many people have fled from the south to Beirut.
4: Yeah, in the capital, we do still have a lot of displaced people. Some of them are kind of, yes, displaced, and they have been accommodated in special shelters and centers supported by the Lebanese government, incidentally and ironically, because always the Lebanese government finds its way, itself, having to pick up the pieces and take the costs of a war that it did not declare. But at the same time, we're seeing ad hoc locations being occupied or forcefully occupied by groups of people who claim to be refugees and refuse to go to refugee centers. And these places include sensitive areas in downtown Beirut, whereby these gatherings or these settlements could end up either expanding or being security points that may cause issues if Hezbollah decides to rebel against the government internally or try to topple the government.
1: Thank you. Ghassan Hasbardi there, former Deputy Prime Minister, currently a Member of Parliament in Lebanon.
2: To Senegal now, where the political earthquake has continued over the weekend. The country's Speaker of Parliament resigned just 2 days after his close ally and former Prime Minister Ousmane Sonko was sacked by President Bassirou Diomaye Faye. Now, the former Speaker said that his decision to step down was a personal choice. The two leaders, the former Prime Minister and the President, came to power on a wave of public support, with many Senegalese viewing them as a symbol of political change and renewal. However, to many in Senegal, watchers and experts say that the fallout between them didn't come as a big surprise, as the relationship between the two has been deteriorating for months. To help us understand what this means for political stability in Senegal and the future of the ruling coalition, we're now joined by Bosso Tall, a Senegalese journalist based in Dakar. Welcome to the program, Bosso. What have people in Senegal been saying in reaction to what's been happening in the political realm?
5: Hello from Dakar. Betrayal, a sense of betrayal from Diomaye Faye, is the most popular understanding of what's been going on in Senegal for the past not even months, but really, just the past year or even more. Because basically, Diomaye Faye, in the popular understanding, has been drifting away from the earlier project, the initial project, which brought to us to the famous understanding of, you know, Diomaye is Sonko, Sonko is Diomaye. That has collapsed. It doesn't exist anymore in the way things are evolving. And it has evolved even quicker than believed, because not only President Diomaye Faye has taken down Ousmane Sonko, but also following that, any of the public leaders have stepped down, including the president of the National Assembly, which kind of reshuffles the whole game now in the political arena. And Dakar is watching, Senegal is watching what's going on.
2: We'll come back to what this means for politics going forward. But was this a gradual thing, or did it come as a surprise?
5: Well, it's still a surprise to people that their relationship could evolve to this level. But it has been going on, and people have been seeing it. Politics have been seeing it from just a question of ego and authority. You know, you cannot have Abdoulaye Wade, the former president Abdoulaye Wade used to say it. You cannot have a president and a prime minister that's so obvious and so open to expressing his own views. It's just not possible. And that's what's happened between Jomai and Sonko. Jomai would have this point of view, and then the next day or even before that, Sonko would have the next point of view. So people have been seeing these two leaders at the head of the government playing these two positions that people just could not understand. So that's the surprising part, but it's also an evolving situation. And I think the breaking point, not even the breaking point, what actually truly happened at the very beginning was that there was some political promises that were not kept by neither Jomai nor Sonko. But Jomai being the president, he was supposed to be the one leading this this follow-up. One of the main follow-ups is the justice part. Justice has not been served to the families of the 80 deceased people that the country counted from the backlashes that we had in the the crackdown
2: before they were elected. So what happens now?
5: Now what we're having is that people are just watching things unfold. Like I said, it happened very quickly. Not only Sonko is out, but also the president of the National Assembly, which positions Sonko back to the him cycle, the National Assembly, making him one of the potentials for replacement. And if that happens, that means Sonko is back to the game and back to being number two in the government, which doesn't leave Jomai alone, as PASTEF is the majority party at the parliament right now. So anything
2: so
5: that
2: more
5: happened,
2: political turmoil could
5: more
2: still
5: political
2: come.
5: A lot of political turmoil. Jomai
2: Many
5: is not going
2: for
5: to
2: speaking
5: be left
2: to
5: alone
2: us.
5: Right now. Thank you very much.
2: Thank you. Bosso Tal, Senegalese journalist there based in Dakar.
1: 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And Sarah Manai is here with your sport.
6: Arsenal celebrated their title in style with a 2-1 victory over Crystal Palace yesterday afternoon in their last game of the season. 22 years after the last league title, the Gunners are back at the top of English football. Here's Arsenal's boss, Mikel Arteta.
7: Very difficult to put it into words, but what a moment. A lot of emotions, a lot of joy, pride. I think the manner that was on it, I think, represents what these guys are feeling and the reason why this magic happened. I'm happier and relieved, I would say.
6: Yesterday, it was also Pep Guardiola's last game in charge at Manchester City. After an incredible 10-year spell at the wheel, the Spanish manager won 20 trophies, including 6 Premier League titles and a Champions League. In his last presser, he said he gave everything to this club.
8: I'm so tired, I take it seriously. I'm so tired. I did everything. It happened in Barcelona and Munich. I did everything. Thank you so much, guys. Now you can clapping to me. All the best, guys. Everything.
6: Only a few kilometres away from Manchester, another chapter has come to an end. All-time Liverpool legend and English Premier League great player, played his last game at Anfield. Mohamed Salah left the pitch in tears yesterday afternoon as he was substituted against Brentford. Over his spectacular 9-year spell, the Egyptian scored 257 goals across all competitions for Liverpool and won 9 trophies, including 2 Premier League titles and a Champions League with Jurgen Klopp in 2019. Here's what Liverpool's boss Arne Slot had to say on both Mohamed Salah and Andy Robertson's send-off from the fans.
9: Brilliant, as always, as what you can expect from our fans. So they completely got what they deserved. Two legends that in the last 9 years won 9 trophies over here. So yeah, for them it must have been a special day, a difficult day probably as well, but definitely also a special day, and the fans made it special for them.
6: So Liverpool yesterday drew 1-1 against Brentford and struggled really this season, the Reds, but their fifth place in the league secured them a Champions League qualification. And after a short break, Mohamed Salah will join the Egyptian team to get ready for this summer's World Cup. Egypt is in Group G with Belgium, Iran and New Zealand. The Faroes will play their first game against Belgium on the 15th of June. Meanwhile, with 21 assists, Bruno Fernandes took the Premier League record for most assists in a single Premier League campaign in Manchester United's 3-0 victory yesterday over Brighton. West Ham will play in the Championship next season, the English second tier, for the first time in 14 years. Their 3-0 win against Leeds was not enough yesterday, as Tottenham won 1-0 against Everton, and it's the Spurs who survived by just 2 points. Vice-captain Mickey van der Ven says it's not really cause for celebration, though.
10: It's unacceptable that the last game of the season we're playing for relegation. Obviously, if you look at this club, Spurs is a massive club with some unbelievable players, with some unbelievable fans. If you look at the stadium today as well, yeah, obviously it was a bit embarrassing to let it come to the final day, but we did it, and I think that's the most important.
6: In the meantime, promoted side Sunderland will play in Europe for the first time since 1974. Bournemouth are in the Europa League 2 for their first ever European campaign. So West Ham, Burnley and Wolverhampton go down next season. Coventry, Ipswich and Hull, who won the Championship playoff final, will play in the English Premier League. Now listen to this. Sound of 60,000 Lens fans welcoming their team back after they beat Nice to win the Coupe de France for the first time in their 120-year history. Against Nice, Senegal's Abdallah Sima scored in the 78th minute to wrap up a 3-1 victory for Lens, a club that is also home to Mali's Mamadou Sangaré. Lens' French Cup victory is their first major trophy since a League Cup triumph in 1999. So what is Lens? Well, Lens finished second in Ligue 1 this season. It used to be a coal mining city in the north of France, and it's maybe the closest you can get to an English club from the Midlands or the north of the country, like Sunderland or Sheffield. And that song that we will play later, Les Corons, it describes the pride of France's miners, their lives and their struggles. So here you go, Lens is making history in French football.
1: Congratulations to them. Zara, thank you very much.
2: Now, campaigners and human rights experts have told the BBC that airlines and hotel booking sites are advertising holiday destinations in Western Sahara as Moroccan territory. Western Sahara is listed by the United Nations as a non-self-governing territory, which means its final status has not been resolved through a recognized act of self-determination. Morocco considers Western Sahara as part of its territory in one of the world's longest-running territorial disputes. We can now talk to the BBC's Jacob Evans, who has been looking at the latest developments in the dispute. Welcome to the programme. Now, is this a new development, or has it been going on as long as the dispute over the Western Sahara has been?
11: Morning. Yes, so this is actually quite a relatively new development. So tourism in Morocco itself has grown loads in recent years. And ever since 2020, when the Trump administration recognised Morocco's sovereignty claim over Western Sahara in exchange for Morocco recognizing Israel, tourism in Western Sahara region has really exploded. There's been a huge surge, particularly in the city of Dakhla, which is this lovely peninsula where you can go kite surfing, and it's a gateway to the Sahara, so you can ride camels, drink tea and things like that. And, you know, there's been big investment, but it's still quite a fledgling tourism scene, really. Airlines began flying routes in the last few years, and it's certainly not like every day. However, there have been some legal battles over products emanating from Western Sahara, particularly revolving around fish and tomatoes and things like that, which are grown and exported but labelled as Morocco. And speaking to some of the campaigners and human rights groups, they say that this sort of ruling should apply to tourism, because they say that's a product as well. So it's quite new, because tourism is sort of developing there quickly, but there's been huge investment, and it's very much part of their plans to grow the region.
2: And which airlines and hotel booking sites are we talking about here?
11: So currently there are flights to Western Sahara by the Irish airline Ryanair from Madrid. And I was looking at them just now, and you can get them for the likes of €30, so almost like $30. So it's very, very cheap. And that airline, Ryanair, explicitly calls it Morocco. You know, I clicked on the website this morning and it says Dakhla is Morocco's best kept secret. Transavia France, which runs the route from Paris, also calls it the same thing, calls flights to Dakhla as Morocco. However, the third route, which is from the Canary Islands and run by Binter Canarias, which is the main airline from the Canary Islands, does actually call it Western Sahara. So there's not that many airlines doing it, and there's not many routes at the moment, but it's certainly growing, and those are the ones who are calling it as such. And then regarding the booking sites, the likes of the big ones most people might be familiar with, so Expedia, Booking.com, Trivago, they all call it Morocco. Expedia didn't want to offer a comment to me. Trivago still haven't got back to me. Meanwhile, Booking.com, I've just got the thing they say to me now. They say that if a particular region can be categorized as disputed or impacted by conflict, they add information to our platform to help ensure that travelers can make a well-informed choice. But I was looking on my laptop last night and saw none of that regarding Dakhla, and it was still called Morocco. But then if you go on your phone, it does say, please review travel advisories as it may be conflict afflicted, but offers no context as to what that conflict is, and of course still calls it Morocco.
2: And you know, you talk about some of those flights from Madrid. This was a region that was colonized by Spain until 1975, which is part of that history of where it is today. Could you just remind us what the status of Western Sahara is?
11: Yeah, so like you say, Western Sahara became a Spanish entity at the end of the 1800s and was so until 1975. In that time, it was designated as a non-self-governing territory, like you said in the intro. Other examples of those sorts of designations right now are the likes of Gibraltar or Montserrat, or like French territories like New Caledonia. And yeah, according to the UN, countries which are non-self-governing territories are those who have not yet attained a full measure of self-governance. And it's a paramount part of the UN's decolonization process. So have the people had an option to decide their future? You know, loads of African countries like Kenya, Angola, the DRC, they were all formerly non-self-governing territories. And ever since Spain relinquished its control and Morocco assumed control over that area, the people, the indigenous Sahrawis, have never had an opportunity to vote for what they want for themselves. And campaigners and legal groups are like, oh, sorry, go on.
2: Briefly, has Morocco said anything about this?
11: Morocco has not responded to any of my claims, but they have maintained a very sort of aggressive, bullish view on Western Sahara. They say it's critical to their territory and critical to their plans, and it's been used a lot in their diplomatic circles as a tool for talking to other countries. So no response to them as of yet, but yeah, they view this area as a key part of their territory.
2: Many thanks, Jacob Evans there. Morocco views the Western Sahara as part of its territory, but also the African Union recognizes it as a state, one of the 55 states of Africa.
1: Now, we're going to talk about, we mentioned this earlier on, the quirky competition taking place today in southern England, where people run down a very steep hill chasing a large wheel of cheese. And this is something which I suspect is a complete surprise to you.
2: It is. I've just been looking at the videos and it's really fascinating, you know. It kind of looks interesting, but it's just so steep. 45 degrees hillside, rolling down. Many people actually playing it safe, rolling on their bums rather than just running down.
1: Yeah, and it's thought to go back hundreds of years, but really has sparked an awful lot of people's imagination because it's now very big on social media. And you get a situation where social media influencers from around the world travel to this small place in Gloucestershire, in southern England, to take part in this competition. We're going to speak to BBC reporter Steve Nibbs, who's also going to be there. Hi, Steve. So just explain how many people take part. What happens?
12: Well, there's six races every year, about 20 to 25 people taking part. There are downhill races, there are uphill races for children and adults, but you've described it very well. It is a very strange bizarre, unique English tradition of just running down this steep hill chasing a cheese.
1: And is the idea to actually catch the cheese and then, what, eat it, or it's just for fun?
12: Well, I mean, how long have you got in terms of the history about why this is happening? But yeah, the first person to the bottom wins the cheese, and then they can do with it what they want. And having covered it for the BBC for many years, there seems to be a lot of people that don't actually like cheese, and that they're actually doing it just for the thrill of it. And it gets shared around in a pub called the Cheese Rollers at the end of the day. But yeah, first to the bottom wins the cheese. And some people, as Anne said, go down on their bottoms, but other people run hell for leather and get there in seconds.
1: It is a slightly bonkers tradition. Just, do we know why people do it? Like, what's the root of it?
12: It's sort of been lost in time, really. There are many theories about why it might have happened, but it's certainly going. It's certainly been going on for centuries. The two main theories are one, that it was a Roman pagan ritual where there was a way of rolling a burning wheel of wood and straw down a hill for fertility to ensure a good harvest for the following year. And there's a theory that may have turned then into rolling a cheese to represent the sun, because there was a big Roman settlement in Gloucestershire and also at the bottom of Cooper's Hill where this is held. The other one is that it was a ceremony about grazing rights. So whoever would win the cheese had grazing rights on the common land of Cooper's Hill, and there would be maypole dancing, there'd be a very British tug of war competition, and other traditions as well. So those are the two sort of working theories. But there is absolutely no definitive answer about why it may have happened, and lots of people have their ideas.
1: And are people there surprised that this has become an international event, with people flying in from all over the place to film themselves doing this for social media?
12: It is absolutely grown. I mean, there's a woman called Jean Jeffries who wrote the official history of the event back in, about 15 years ago. She lived on the hill and her husband used to organise it. And she said that she set up the first website around the year 2000. And that started to spread the tradition around the world. In fact, it got so busy, she didn't tell her neighbours she'd set up the website. But of course, the advent of social media now, in the last few years, we've seen YouTubers, TikTokers, Instagrammers, the influencers that come and film themselves. And there's a guy called Tom Kopke from Germany who has won the men's downhill for the last 2 years. And, you know, he only has about 400,000, well, only has 400,000 followers or so on his YouTube channel. But his videos of the cheese roll get 9-10 million hits. So
1: Wow. You
12: can see why he does it. And he's coming back this year to try and reclaim his title against the former world champion Chris Anderson from Gloucestershire, who's coming out of retirement.
1: Oh, we were talking
12: so
1: about the Premier League title race before.
12: This has got nothing on that.
1: Thanks very much indeed. Steve, enjoy the event when you get there. Anne, anything
2: bonkers
1: from your part of the world?
2: Well, that could potentially be exported here because of those grazing rights, the history of it. This is Newsday from the BBC.
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1: Hello, you're with Newsday on the BBC World Service with Anne Soy in Nairobi and Rob Young in London.
2: The DR Congo, South Sudan and Uganda release a plan to tackle the spread of Ebola following a meeting in Kampala. The World Health Organization says that the cases of those suspected to have Ebola is rising.
1: We'll hear from inside Afghanistan 5 years on since the Taliban's ban on female education. And we'll hear the realities that many young girls and women face there.
17: I'm afraid if I return to Dikundi, I will be forced to get married. I will keep resisting until I can no longer breathe.
2: And oil prices have plunged on Asian markets as investors pin their hope on a deal to end the US-Iran war. That and more after the latest world news.
18: BBC News with Danielle Yawovietska. Oil prices have plunged more than 5% in Asian trading as investors pin their hopes on a deal to end the US-Iran war. The drop below $100 comes despite comments by President Trump on Sunday urging US negotiators not to rush into an agreement with Tehran. Here's our Asia business correspondent Nick Marsh.
19: This does appear to be the closest the two sides have come to some kind of deal to reopen the Strait of Hormuz. So markets have reacted accordingly. But it comes with some significant caveats. It's not clear exactly who will control the strait in peacetime. In any event, energy analysts also warn it'll take months for traffic to resume normally, not to mention restart oil production in the Gulf, as well as repair damaged energy facilities.
18: The Democratic Republic of Congo, Uganda and South Sudan have adopted a joint plan to counter the spread of Ebola across the region. The three affected countries have agreed to increase border monitoring, improve protection for frontline workers and expand lab capacity. They've expressed concern that trade and the displacement of people due to regional conflicts could worsen the situation. Jean Kaseya from the Africa Centres for Disease Control defended the response to the outbreak.
20: We started with this outbreak with a number of 260 cases, more than 60 deaths. It means it was to assess the situation, to plan at the same time, and in about 3 days, all countries had a plan. In about 4 days, I organized a meeting with all partners and all countries. Now we have the plan ready. We did it quickly, as much as possible we could do.
18: A Taliban spokesman has insisted that the group is committed to granting Afghan women their rights under Islamic law 5 years after barring them from education. But in a BBC interview, the official gave no clear answer on when or whether education for women would return. This woman told the BBC she had been robbed of her education and had run away from home to escape marriage.
17: Before the ban, my parents passionately encouraged me to study. They believed in me and told me I can definitely achieve my dream of becoming a pilot. But now they say the best way for me is to get married. Because I can't go to school, to university, I can't even work. I'm afraid if I return to Dikundi, I will be forced to get married.
18: The Roman Catholic Church has asked for forgiveness from a rural community in Peru over harassment and evictions by a conservative Catholic group. Locals say companies linked to the now dissolved group seized thousands of hectares of their lands in the 2010s. World News from the BBC. The candidates standing in Colombia's presidential election have ended their campaigns with promises to boost security. Abelardo de la Espriella, a right-wing lawyer, said he would take a harder line against criminal groups than the leftist president Gustavo Petro. The frontrunner, Ivan Cepeda, a leftist, told supporters in Barranquilla that he would invest in social programs. Firefighters in Southern California have discovered a crack in a massive tank filled with a toxic chemical that authorities fear could cause a massive explosion. A spokesman for the Orange County Fire Department said it appeared that none of the highly volatile content had leaked. The crack could potentially ease the pressure inside the tank and lower the risk. Las Vegas is hosting the inaugural Enhanced Games, a multi-sport event which allows athletes to use performance-enhancing substances without being subject to tests. Several Olympic athletes are competing. Shaima Halil reports on the Games.
21: The Enhanced Games is built around something the Olympics and global sporting bodies have spent decades trying to eliminate, performance-enhancing drugs. Supporters of this event argue enhancement already exists in elite sport, just underground and without transparency, and say bringing it into the open makes it safer. But this is not just about sport. Enhance, the company behind the games, is selling these drugs to the general public on its website. Critics warn what's happening here could normalize drug use far beyond elite sport, turning enhancement into aspiration.
18: Deep sea scientists have identified a new species of octopus, the size of a golf ball, near the Galapagos Islands. The tiny creature stands out for its blue hue, one of the rarest shades in nature, its relatively few arm suckers, and lack of an ink sac. Scientists say the discovery is especially surprising because related species are usually much larger and normally found in the icy waters around Antarctica. Researchers captured the specimen during a deep sea expedition. BBC News.
2: Thank you for that update. Hello and welcome to Newsday with Rob Young in London and Anne Soy in Nairobi. This half hour, as numbers of the dead and those infected by Ebola rise, we hear from the head of the Africa CDC, the Centers for Disease Prevention and Control, and who has been focusing on how to have a joint and coordinated response in the region.
1: We'll also go to Afghanistan 5 years on from the Taliban's ban on female education. And we'll look at how the talks about ending the war in Iran are yet again affecting oil prices. Your thoughts on our stories welcome, of course, by text or WhatsApp, +44 77 86 20 50 85.
2: The Democratic Republic of Congo, Uganda and South Sudan have adopted a joint plan to counter the spread of Ebola in the region. Following a meeting in Uganda attended by health ministers from the region and aid organizations, the three nations affected by the outbreak announced new measures and plans to coordinate the response. Earlier, I spoke to the head of the Africa Centers for Disease Control and Prevention, Dr. Jean Kasser, about what had been achieved at the meeting.
0: In Kampala, I had a meeting with President Museveni, and I really liked the way he took the lead to organize the response. And I had the opportunity to organize a meeting of ministers of from DRC, Uganda, and South Sudan. As you are saying, we landed with a joint plan of $319 million to stop the spread, to stop this outbreak. And more importantly, we also agreed on a continental mechanism to coordinate this response led by Africa CDC and WHO, supported by all other partners.
2: And many who will be listening to you will be wondering how come there wasn't a plan in place already, because your organization was created in response to that large outbreak of Ebola in West Africa. So it would follow then that Africa and, you know, the continent would be expecting that there would be a plan in place ready to roll out in case of such an outbreak.
0: The world must even congratulate Africa CDC, because on the 15th of May, Africa CDC declared this outbreak when we got evidence that more than one country was infected. Second, we immediately started to interact with authorities who declared this outbreak the same day and started to work on the plan. You have to understand that we didn't have a clear picture of this outbreak. And we started with this outbreak with a number of 260 cases, more than 60 deaths. It means it was to assess the situation, to plan at the same time, and in about 3 days, all countries had a plan. In about 4 days, I organized a meeting with all partners and all countries. Now we have the plan ready. We did it quickly, as much as possible we could do.
2: So it's taken 10 days, and now you have a plan between the three countries. So what are the details of the plan?
0: Yeah, it took 7 days to have the plan because the meeting took place 8 days ago. But today, it's 10 days since we made the declaration. This is so important. Second, the plan is articulated around 11 pillars. These 11 pillars will help us to contain the outbreak. As you know, currently, we don't have vaccines, we don't have medicines, and we are mostly relying on a better coordination, how to bring countries and partners together to avoid wastage. We are mostly targeting the risk communication, and we are targeting how to test to isolate cases, and also the case management and dignify funerals. It's around all of that. We have 11 pillars, and I have to tell you that today, at 2 p.m., at this time, I'm organizing a meeting of all African ministers, and we have President Mahama and President
20: Ramaphosa will also be intervening to show the guidance that we have in Africa.
2: And you say that your budget is $319 million. How much have you raised so far? And what are the priorities? What are the priority areas?
20: I'm first proud of African countries. You know, I'm someone talking every day about the sovereignty of African countries. I request African countries to start with an initial contribution. So far, 10% of the budget were already secured by African countries, the countries affected. In addition to that, we got 2.5 million from South Africa. It means African countries are coming to support the response. I want also to say that
2: that's about 30 million. Where does the rest come from?
20: The rest come from, I had a meeting with Aliko Dangote, and Orama is organizing a meeting of some wealth African people in Lagos on the 29th to raise additional funds. Then we have also our partners, US, UK, France, and others, European Union. They are also committing funds, including World Bank and others. I think the meeting that we'll have today, it will give us a good picture on how much we can raise for this outbreak so far.
2: Right. And are you optimistic that this outbreak can be brought under control? And after how long?
20: You know, when there is a war, the most important one is a captain. Currently, Africa CDC is the captain. And we are leading this response with our member state. We have strong ministers under the leadership of their leaders. And
2: right.
20: we know
2: so
20: that
2: do you have a timeline to bring it under control?
20: No one can give you a timeline so far because we are still on the peak of the outbreak. We have technical expertise. We are putting in place all tools. And I cannot today tell you when we can stop this outbreak because we are still on the peak of the outbreak.
2: The World Health Organization says that at least 900 suspected cases have been identified so far. Dr. Jean Kaseya there, the Director General of the Africa Centers for Disease Control.
1: We're going to hear from Afghanistan now, where the ban on female education imposed by the Taliban government is in its fifth year, with no sign that it will be lifted anytime in the future. For countless girls and women, it's had an irreversible impact on their lives already, with a generation of women at risk of losing out on the lives they could have had. The BBC has been on the ground, documenting the stories of women still trying to pursue an education and those who simply can't. The BBC South Asia correspondent Yogita Lamai reports from Kabul, and the identities of all of the female interviewees have been hidden and their voices changed because they fear reprisals from the Taliban.
3: Driving through Kabul, we pass a school. The walls that flank its gates read, "Knowledge is power, knowledge is light." But that power has been taken from the women of this country for the past 5 years.
4: One of the things we've noticed over the years is that it's getting harder and harder to find Afghan women and girls who are willing to speak to us because of the environment of fear that persists. But incredibly, there are still people who want the world to hear their voices. We're on our way now to meet a young woman who's traveled hundreds of miles from her home province to the city of Kabul. She's taking English lessons and she's trying every way possible to keep some form of education going, because if she goes back home, what she faces there is getting married, and that could be the end of her dreams.
17: Before the ban, my parents passionately encouraged me to study. They believed in me and told me I can definitely achieve my dream of becoming a pilot. But now they say the best way for me is to get married, because I can't go to school, to university, I can't even work. I'm afraid if I return to Dikundi, I will be forced to get married.
22: How long do you think you'll be able to resist?
17: I will keep resisting until I can no longer breathe.
22: Can you tell me how hard life is day to day, every day?
17: When I see men my age who have graduated and are going to university, and I can't do the same, I feel very bad. I feel like I'm burning in hell.
4: We've just traveled
5: to an area in the west of Kabul to meet a family where we'll be able to see and hear about the permanent impact, the irreparable damage that these 4 years, and now a fifth year, without education has done for girls and women in this country. We can't tell you much more because we can't identify the people that we're meeting because they fear reprisal against them for speaking out. So we're just going to go into this home now to meet them. We meet an elderly mother with two daughters. She worked as a cleaner to put her girls through school. But when the Taliban banned education, she pushed her elder daughter to get married. She explains why, with tears welling up in her eyes.
7: I was fearful that the Taliban will question why I'm not getting her married. I had wanted her to be educated, work, and contribute to society. I'm illiterate, so I'm like a blind person. I wanted my girls to learn, but here in Afghanistan, it's over for us. My message to mothers around the world is that if you are in a place where your daughters can study and work, let them do it.
5: Her elder daughter now has two children, an infant and a toddler, both girls.
8: Having a husband is not the only dream a woman has. She needs to stand on her own two feet first, become independent, and then she can marry and start a family. But I went into this new life with none of that. My dreams remain unfulfilled.
5: Can I ask you that you said there were marriage proposals coming for you even before schools closed down? What was your response and your family's response to those proposals at that time?
8: I had many marriage proposals, but I refused them all because my education was more important to me.
5: We've come to the Government Media and Information Center in central Kabul to interview the Taliban government's deputy spokesman, Hamdullah Fitrat. We've been here before in this building. And one of the things about this interview and the way it's done, especially for television and video, is that we can't be pictured in the same frame. And he also wants it across from me because I'm a woman. But there is no editorial interference. We are free to ask whatever questions we want. And we're just waiting for him to arrive.
23: Hello.
5: It's now been more than 4.5 years you've been in government. How can you continue to justify this ban on education on girls and women?
24: The restriction on education beyond grade 6 is a separate issue. When secondary and higher education for girls will be opened is a question for the Ministry of Education, and hopefully they will provide a satisfactory response.
5: For nearly 5 years now, we have been speaking to women and girls in your country. At the very beginning, they used to tell us maybe it'll open in a few years. Now they tell us they do not believe that their education will be reopened under your watch. Is that true? Do you recognize that a whole generation of women, their lives, their dreams, they're already over?
24: As I have already said, this question is for the Ministry of Education.
5: You won't allow there to be female doctors, female nurses, female midwives. That is affecting, it's not just about the right to education there, it is about the right to health, it's about their right to a life.
24: Islamic Emirate is committed to granting women their rights according to Islamic law.
5: Over the past 4.5 years, whenever we've questioned Taliban officials about women's education, we've heard similar responses. They've either been vague, no specific timeline, or there's been outright deflection. We have asked the Education Ministry for a response. We have not received one so far. And while education is the most basic, most important right that's been taken away from women, there are so many others. Right now, I'm sitting at a restaurant that overlooks an amusement park. Women were barred from parks like these back in 2022. So what I've seen here over the past couple of hours is families, they come in together, then the men from the family take the children, they go down, enjoy the rides, the Ferris wheels, the merry-go-rounds, the swings. The women have to sit here just looking at their families from a distance. One more small joy being taken away from them because they are women.
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2: The hour time now for some sports news with Sarah Manai.
6: Thank you, Anne. The English Premier League season has come to an end. Arsenal lifted the trophy yesterday. Pep Guardiola lost its last game in charge at the Etihad. Mohamed Salah got an emotional farewell from Anfield. And Tottenham managed to stay up. But we'll get more on this with our guest in about half an hour's time here on the programme. 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

0: This is the sound of 60,000 Lens fans welcoming their team back after they beat Nice to win the Coupe de France for the first time in their 120-year history. This is the French Cup. Lens used to be a coal mining city, and this song, Les Corons, by French singer Pierre Bachelet, describes the pride of the miners, their lives and their struggles. Incredible scenes across the city of Lens yesterday.
1: Many thanks, Sarah. And talking of music in sport, we have been seeing here in Nairobi huge parades singing the Arsenal anthem, even so a wedding, Rob, where they stopped to, you know, pay tributes to Arsenal.
2: They're everywhere.
0: Just there don't you not go. Make you happy.
2: We'll forget about it once the World Cup starts in a fortnight, don't worry. Right, the Pope, Pope Leo, is later on today going to publish his first official letter guiding bishops on church teaching. It's called an encyclical, and he's going to use this to talk about the issue of artificial intelligence. The document will be called Magnifica Humanitas, Magnificent Humanity, and is expected to be critical of artificial intelligence. We can speak to our religion editor, Aleem McBool. Morning, Aleem. The Pope has mentioned AI on occasion. He does seem to be concerned about it. Do we know what he's going to say in this official letter to bishops?
3: Yes, good morning. He has spoken about AI frequently over the first year of his papacy, and there are concerns that he has about it. He sees it quite clearly as something that is as big a revolution, I suppose, as the Industrial Revolution, you know, 130 or so years ago. And he sees the same sort of threats potentially to human dignity in particular. So I think, judging from what he said over the last year, we can probably guess that he's going to talk about the dangers of sort of AI-driven warfare for a start. So he'll talk about the world needing to, essentially ban that. He'll talk certainly about something similar to the way the church was talking around the Industrial Revolution, which is about displacing labor. So AI replacing people in the job market, for example. And I think he's also going to talk in very sort of human terms about interactions with AI potentially replacing sort of human interactions. And so those, I think, are some of the key themes. But we are expecting a document that's more than 200 pages long. So he's put a lot of thought into this. This is something that is clearly incredibly important to him, and something that he thinks is much more than just an issue for those in Silicon Valley to think about, or economists, and that it is something that has profound theological, moral implications as well.
2: And is it likely to come up with practical solutions as well? Because I see that among the people who've been invited to hear the Pope unveil this encyclical later on is one of the co-founders of Anthropic, one of the big AI companies.
3: Yes, so I think it's very unusual in the way it's being presented at all. Encyclicals are one of the highest level teaching documents that a pope can release. Pope Francis, during his entire papacy, published four of these. You might remember one on climate change. But the Pope is very unusually presenting this himself, but he will, as you rightly say, present it alongside others. There will be cardinals, there will be theologians, and then there will be a co-founder of Anthropic as well. And I think it's to signal how seriously he's taken this and how widely he's consulted in coming up with this document. And he has taken, he has discussed all of this with those who are within the industry as well as to ways it can be regulated. But I think he's going to be talking very much on sort of global legislation terms on how it should be regulated, like, as I say, bans on things that are associated with weaponry that is AI driven, for example. The rest of it is more about how governments, how people in power look at AI and look at the way it is developing at such a rapid speed.
2: Thank you very much indeed. That's our religion editor, Lee McBool, on that official letter to bishops guiding them on the issue of artificial intelligence, which the Pope will unveil later on today.
1: And talking about religion and technology, Rob, you did a podcast, was

0: 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By continuing to listen, you verify that you qualify within one of these categories. 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
1: In quite a while, the markets here in Asia, the stock markets that is, they're coming to the end of their day. Some of them have closed, most of them are up. The Japanese stock market got a really big boost as well. So from that point of view, traders looking at the situation and thinking we are closer to a deal between the United States and Iran than ever. But at the same time, a deal hasn't been agreed, and we've kind of been in this situation before, and that's why, you know, things on the financial markets have been so volatile up until now.
2: And what does this all mean for people's energy bills and their cost of living?
1: Well, so that volatility really means it's hard to say exactly, you know, how bad or you know, to what extent people are going to feel this in their pockets. It's fair to say people will feel this in their pockets, I suppose, in different parts of the world to differing degrees. But ultimately, you know, this all hinges on the supply of oil, supply of gas, supply of energy that has been severely restricted. Oil facilities have been damaged, oil production has been halted, and even if there were a deal struck today, and I was talking to an oil analyst, really we're looking at a situation where supplies won't get back to what they were before the war until well into 2027. So even though oil prices have dropped, they're still a lot higher than they were before the war. So the economic consequences will be felt well beyond any deal being signed, which of course hasn't been signed yet.
2: Months and months to come. Many thanks, Nick Marsh, there. You're with Newsday from the BBC.
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1: The Taliban government's ban on education has had an irreversible impact on the lives of countless women and girls in Afghanistan. We'll hear from an activist there.
0: And more political resignations in Senegal. What does this mean for the country?
1: And why one Chinese astronaut will spend a year in space. First, a summary of the latest news.
2: BBC News with Danielle Yawowiecka. Oil prices have plunged more than 5% in Asian trading as investors hope for a deal to end the US-Iran war. The drop comes despite comments by President Trump urging US negotiators not to rush into an agreement. The Democratic Republic of Congo, Uganda and South Sudan have adopted a joint plan to counter the spread of Ebola. It includes increased border monitoring and improved protection for frontline workers. The Roman Catholic Church has asked for forgiveness from a rural community in Peru over harassment and evictions by a Catholic group. Locals say companies linked to the group seized thousands of hectares of their lands in the 2010s. Hundreds of inmates have rioted in a Venezuelan prison, demanding the resignation of its director for alleged torture. Prisoners at the Barinas Penitentiary claim they've been subjected to systematic human rights abuses. Candidates standing in Colombia's presidential election have ended their campaigns with promises to boost security. Abelardo de la Espriella, a right-wing lawyer, said he would take a harder line against criminal groups than the leftist president Gustavo Petro. There are reports of injuries due to an unidentified substance sprayed at a luxury shopping mall in central Tokyo. An eyewitness called the police.

0: report a pungent odour and several people feeling unwell and coughing. Police say they're looking for a man spraying a substance on the first floor. A Taliban spokesman has told the BBC the group is committed to granting Afghan women their rights under Islamic law 5 years after banning them from education. The official gave no clear answer on when or whether education for women would return. Deep sea scientists have identified a new species of octopus the size of a golf ball near the Galapagos Islands. The tiny creature stands out for its blue hue, its relatively few arm suckers and lack of an ink sac. BBC News.
1: Cheers, Danielle. Thanks very much indeed for that summary there. Hello, you're with Newsday from the BBC World Service with Anne Sawyer in Nairobi and Rob Young in London. Over the next half an hour, we'll go to Afghanistan, to Senegal and to China. We'll also bring you a report on whether we will one day live without plastics.
2: Your comments always welcome. Our text number is +44 77 86 20 50 85. Today we've been hearing from a report from Afghanistan from our correspondent on that ban on female education imposed by the Taliban government, which is in its fifth year, with no sign that it will be lifted any time in the future. This young woman has been speaking to our South Asia correspondent, Yogita Limaye. She told Yogita about her challenges seeking higher education, including traveling hundreds of kilometers away from home. And if she doesn't study, she risks getting married.
3: Before the ban, my parents passionately encouraged me to study. But now they say the best way for me is to get married. Because I can't go to school, to university, I can't even work. I'm afraid if I return to Dikundi, I will be forced to get married.
2: And many of those voices are speaking to us anonymously. Here's an activist from Kabul who agreed to speak to us also on condition of anonymity due to concerns about her safety.
4: We are totally denied from our society, our education, even from our confidence, our life, and our education for work freely. Even our simple activities, such as traveling, visiting parks, or participating in public life, have become very limited.
2: Now, 5 years after girls were banned from secondary school, what has changed most for Afghan women?
4: The biggest change for Afghan women has been the loss of freedom and opportunities. Before, many girls had hope for education, careers and independence. Now, many feel that their future has been put on hold, especially because access to education and employment has been restricted.
2: And what does it mean in practice for a girl to be denied education in Afghanistan today?
4: Being denied education in Afghanistan today means much more than missing school. It means losing opportunities, confidence, and education is a basic right. And when girls are denied it, their right, it affects not only their lives, but also the future of the whole country.
2: The Taliban initially said restrictions on girls' education would be temporary. How do women view those promises now?
4: At first, many women hoped that the restrictions would truly be temporary. But after several years, most women no longer trust to those promises. Many feel disappointed and heartbroken because they have waited for change. But the situation has remained the same or become even more restrictive.
2: And are women still protesting for their freedom today?
4: Yes, obviously, many women still continue to protest for their rights and freedom. Although it has become very dangerous, some raise their voice publicly, while others continue their struggle quietly through education, online activities, community supports, and helping other women.
2: What do you think Afghanistan will look like in 10 years if these policies continue?
4: In my opinion, I think if these policies continue for another 10 years, Afghanistan may face serious social and economic problems. A country cannot progress when half of its population is denied education and participation. The long-term effects could include increased poverty, isolation, and loss of human potential.
2: What practical support would make the biggest difference right now?
4: The most important practical support right now will be access to education, online learning opportunities, mental health support, and a safe work opportunities for women. We as an Afghan woman do not want only sympathy. We want real opportunities to learn, grow, and contribute to social and dignity.
2: And are there women, perhaps in your families, who support the right to education for women and, you know, are giving that kind of support to the many women who've been denied that right?
4: Yes, especially in my family. My mother supports me to education, but I was previously connected with a group of women because we essentially wanted to create opportunity for education and work for Afghanistan, for Afghan women. So our goal was to support women and help them build a better future through unity and opportunities. Unfortunately, I realized and that many of them were mostly focused on their own personal interests rather than the true purpose of helping others.
2: So those are women. What about perhaps fathers, husbands, uncles and brothers who would prefer to have the women in their families to have an education? Are there such men?
4: Especially my husband supports me for education, for working. My father also supports me. In some families, their father or their brother push them to marriage, and they want that their girls do not go to school, education, even online education. So they want to marry them.
2: An Afghan women's advocate there speaking to us from Kabul, and we're keeping her anonymous due to concerns for her safety.
1: Now, plastic is everywhere, in our homes, our clothes and products we buy every day. But as concern grows about pollution, waste and microplastics, pressure is building to find alternatives. But the question is, could the global economy ever go plastic free? Sam Gruitt visited one company trying to make that a reality.
5: There's a lot of stuff going on here. Like, it is definitely like a facility here.
6: Yeah, there's a lot of work being done here. We pride ourselves.
7: I'm in a giant warehouse in London, UK, surrounded by industrial machinery.
6: So we never wanted to do like small scale R&D. So we have like 25 ton injection molders, blow molders, so we can really like mimic what happens in industry.
7: Standing next to me is Insia Jafferji, founder of the Shellworks, a biotech company creating compostable packaging.
6: That's our main process that we do these days, is making lots and lots of bottles that behave just like a plastic.
7: Right, but they're not plastic.
6: They're not plastic, exactly. Our tagline is like, this is not plastic, this is Vivamer, which is the name of the material.
7: First mass produced in the 1950s, plastic's cheap, lightweight and durable properties drove an explosion in its use.
8: In California, young engineers turn out a new plastic car body an eighth of an inch thick.
7: It's an invaluable material, sending fresh food around the world and enabling medicines like vaccines to be delivered to billions of people. But there's a lot of it.
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11: Microplastics and other man-made materials seeping into our oceans and seas.
9: Plastic particles have been found in a variety of human organs, including testicles, the liver, and lungs.
6: Okay, so we're going to start by going through here.
7: Insia shows me through a sliding door into a smaller workshop.
6: So this is actually our lab, and this is where we really start with the process.
7: On top of a wooden surface is a collection of small bowls containing white pellets.
5: Okay, I didn't think I'd be coming into contact with an actual petri dish today, but...
6: Yeah, exactly.
5: This is science. This is taking me back to my days at school.
6: Exactly. So you've got the microorganisms that you grow up in, things like petri dishes, they're exactly correct. You scale it up using like fermentation, and then you actually end up with a material that looks just like a white powder, but when you turn it into pellets, it honestly is just like a plastic.
7: It's this product which is molded into the final item.
5: I've got it in my hand now. I don't know if you can hear it. I'm sort of squidging it between my fingers, but you're telling me this is not plastic.
6: Yeah, right, like you just saw that and it looked exactly like plastic. So you can use it for anything, but only when it ends up in a micro-rich environment, which happens to be our natural environments, it'll break down and completely decompose.
5: And there's a lot of talk about a plastic-free economy and a global economy that exists without this big reliance on plastics. Do you see that as something achievable in your lifetime or in your business's lifetime?
6: Yeah, I am an optimistic person and I feel like you inherently have to be. So yes, I think anything is possible. I think if you ask any consumer, they hate plastic. No one wants to be using plastic because we've been educated so much about the negative effects that it could be having, not only on us, but also the environment. But it is incredibly hard to move away because fundamentally, it means something will slow down, or there might be an economic cut, or there has to be some kind of compromise in the beginning to help technology scale. So really, it is a scaling challenge. If larger corporations worked with us to use it at that level, it could be accessible to everyone. There's actually nothing else stopping us. There's no technology, there's no like scaling challenges. We've done all of that, and now it really is proving to the world that this is possible.
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2: And Rob, we still have to mention Arsenal, Arsenal all the time. Sarah Minai is here with more Arsenal.
12: I'm so sorry, Rob. I promise that it will soon be over. But the Premier League has concluded yesterday with Arsenal winning the title after more than 20 years. And overall, it's been a season full of storylines. A dramatic title race, pressure on managers, disappointments as well, of course, for relegated clubs. Now, to get more on this, we are joined live this morning by the BBC's football reporter, Nizar Kinshela. Good morning, Nizar.
13: Good morning, hi.
12: Nizar, between Arsenal's title win, Pep Guardiola's last season at the Etihad and Mohamed Salah leaving Liverpool, it was in many ways a historic season in the English Premier League.
13: Yeah, it was, and a lot of these storylines sort of played out over the last couple of weeks. There's some big names bowing out. I think Pep Guardiola is kind of widely regarded as one of the greatest managers in Premier League history, and similarly Mohamed Salah is one of the best players. So yeah, those people ending their stories at the, you know, Manchester City in Pep Guardiola's case, and Liverpool in Mohamed Salah's case, that's a major seismic event really for those clubs. And these kind of things, these goodbyes that we get at the end of the season, they're huge. And we had the title win of Arsenal, some people relegated like West Ham. So yeah, these are all major events for the clubs involved, right?
12: And both will for sure leave, as for Pep Guardiola and Mohamed Salah, their legacy wider than, you know, broader than their club. It will go further than Manchester City and Liverpool, really, and they will leave their legacy in the English Premier League overall. On Manchester City, Nizar, will the attention now shift, you think, on how they can reassert themselves next season, starting with finding a new manager this summer to replace Pep?
13: Yeah, so I think that, you know, Pep Guardiola leaving is so huge for Manchester City. He's their most successful ever manager. And, you know, he really is, in the modern era, the person who established Man City as, one of the great clubs, really, one of the clubs that can win. Getting his successor, that's going to be a major storyline for the next week or so. We understand that Enzo Maresca, the former Chelsea and Leicester City manager, he is basically fully agreed to join Man City as his replacement. He already worked for Man City. He worked under Pep Guardiola as his assistant several years ago when Man City won the treble, the Champions League, the Premier League and the FA Cup in the same season. We know Enzo Maresca is close to joining. It's just a case of compensation and announcements, and that's what we're waiting for. But yeah, we've already reported it on BBC Sport, and it's an interesting appointment because there's a lot of similarities between Pep Guardiola and Enzo Maresca. It's a passing of the baton from master to the apprentice.
12: And Xabi Alonso will be arriving at Chelsea. Nizar, at the other end of the table, the relegation battle was intense once again, and Tottenham managed to save their spot in the Premier League by beating Everton yesterday 1-0. But them keeping their spot in the English top flight is not going to make fans forget, is it, the appalling season they've just been through?
13: No, no. You know, the fact that Tottenham were in a relegation battle was unthinkable, really, and in genuine danger. If Tottenham conceded two goals yesterday, they would have been relegated and in the Championship. They won, so did West Ham, and it was a nervous last 24 hours, really, for Tottenham. And it's a shock because these great clubs, these massive clubs like Tottenham, they have so much money, so much revenue. We didn't actually think it was possible that they could play in the Championship, and they would have been the most, you know, the richest club ever to be in the Championship, have the highest revenues, probably the most expensive squad, probably all this kind of stuff that made it unthinkable that they could even be in that position. But look, they survived. They're 17th, and now I guess the target is to never be in that position again, with their new manager, who they appointed in the last couple of weeks, Roberto De Zerbi, who is widely regarded as an excellent manager.
12: The third manager for Tottenham this season after Thomas Frank and Igor Tudor. And you were talking about Tottenham's revenue. It's the ninth richest club in the world, Tottenham. And unfortunately for West Ham, winning 3-0 yesterday against Leeds was not enough. And it's West Ham that is getting down and getting in the Championship. Nizar, now looking ahead to next season, who would you say already, I know it's early, but who is favourite to win the title? I've got a question on Manchester United. They've been knocking at the door this season. Do you think they're back for good?
13: It's a good question, really. I think Manchester United had some advantages. I think it is quite a big thing if you're a major club like that, and you're not playing in the Champions League. It gives you more resource to throw at the Premier League. And I think that in Manchester United's case, that has helped them get more points. And look, 71 points for them, it's quite a big total. They comfortably finished third. They were quite far above Aston Villa and Liverpool in the end, who were just behind them. So yeah, it is an interesting one. You always feel with Manchester United that they're one of the biggest clubs in the Premier League, biggest stadium, huge revenues, that if they get things right, like transfers and you know, the managerial appointments, that they should be close, they should be competing for titles. But I do think that there's still a big step for them to go to catch Arsenal and Manchester City, who finished above them. So, yeah, you know, they're on the right path, but I wouldn't say that they're likely to be
12: win
13: the Premier League next season.
12: Nizar, thank you very much. That was the BBC's football reporter, Nizar Kinshela. And that's all the sport from us this morning. But as ever, for more sport from the BBC, head online to bbc.com/sport.
2: Many thanks, Sarah.
1: Now, campaigners and human rights experts have told the BBC that airlines and hotel booking sites are advertising holiday destinations in Western Sahara as Moroccan territory. Western Sahara is listed by the United Nations as a non-self-governing territory, which means its final status has not been resolved through a recognised act of self-determination.
2: Morocco considers Western Sahara as part of its territory in one of the world's longest-running territorial disputes. Earlier, I spoke to the BBC's Jacob Evans, who has been looking at the latest developments in the dispute.
14: This is actually quite a relatively new development. So tourism in Morocco itself has grown loads in recent years. And ever since 2020, when the Trump administration recognised Morocco's sovereignty claim over Western Sahara in exchange for Morocco recognising Israel, tourism in Western Sahara region has really exploded. There's been a huge surge, particularly in the city of Dakhla, which is this lovely peninsula where you can go kite surfing, and it's a gateway to the Sahara, so you can ride camels, drink tea and things like that. And, you know, there's been big investment, but it's still quite a fledgling tourism scene, really. Airlines began flying routes in the last few years, and it's certainly not like every day. However, there have been some legal battles over product emanating from Western Sahara, particularly revolving around fish and tomatoes and things like that, which are grown and exported but labelled as Morocco. And speaking to some of the campaigners and human rights groups, they say that this sort of ruling should apply to tourism, because they said that's a product as well. So it's quite new, because tourism is sort of developing there quickly. But there's been huge investment, and it's very much part of their plans to grow the region.
2: And which airlines and hotel booking sites are we talking about here?
14: So currently there are flights to Western Sahara by the Irish airline Ryanair from Madrid. And I was looking at them just now, and you can get them for the likes of €30, so almost like $30. So it's very, very cheap. And that airline, Ryanair, explicitly calls it Morocco. You know, I clicked on the website this morning and it says Dakhla is Morocco's best kept secret. Transavia France, which runs the route from Paris, also calls it the same thing, calls flights to Dakhla as Morocco. However, the third route, which is from the Canary Islands and run by Binta Canarias, which is the main airline from the Canary Islands, does actually call it Western Sahara. So there's not that many airlines doing it, and there's not many routes at the moment, but it's certainly growing, and those are the ones who are calling it as such. And then regarding the booking sites, the likes of the big ones most people might be familiar with, so Expedia, Booking.com, Trivago, they all call it Morocco. Expedia didn't want to offer a comment to me. Trivago still haven't got back to me. Meanwhile, Booking.com, I've just got the thing they say to me now. They say that if a particular region can be categorized as disputed or impacted by conflict, they add information to our platform to help ensure that travelers can make a well-informed choice. But I was looking on my laptop last night and saw none of that regarding Dakhla, and it was still called Morocco. But then if you go on your phone, it does say, please review travel advisories as it may be conflict afflicted, but offers no context as to what that conflict is, and of course still calls it Morocco.
2: And you know, you talk about some of those flights from Madrid. This was a region that was colonized by Spain until 1975, which is part of that history of where it is today. Could you just remind us what the status of Western Sahara is?
14: Yeah, so like you say, Western Sahara became a Spanish entity at the end of the 1800s and was so until 1975. In that time, it was designated as a non-self-governing territory, like you said in the intro. Other examples of those sorts of designations right now are the likes of Gibraltar or Montserrat, or like French territories like New Caledonia. And yeah, according to the UN, countries which are non-self-governing territories are those who have not yet attained a full measure of self-governance. And it's a paramount part of the UN's decolonization process. So have the people had an option to decide their future? You know, loads of African countries like Kenya, Angola, the DRC, they were all formerly non-self-governing territories. And ever since Spain relinquished its control and Morocco assumed control over that area, the people, the indigenous Sahrawis, have never had an opportunity to vote for what they want for themselves.
2: The BBC has sought a response from the Moroccan government but has not received a reply. That's the sound of China's Shenzhou 23 rocket blasting off on Sunday from the Jingguan Launch Center in Inner Mongolia. The rocket will carry three astronauts to China's Tiangong Space Station, where one of them will stay there for an extended period of 12 months. Richard de Gries is an astrophysicist and professor at Macquarie University in Australia. So I asked him, what are they hoping to learn?
15: Well, there's a couple of things that are important. First of all, human biology. It's actually very hard to live in space for an extended period of time. You can think of things like muscle loss, reduction in bone density, fluid shift to the head. They don't do that on Earth because gravity holds them down when we walk upright. Changes to your immune system, sleep disruption, and all that kind of thing. So you do have to do exercise at least 2 hours every day to retain your health. Now, that's the first. Secondly, the Chinese want to learn how to operate a space station. The Tiangong Space Station is not just a scientific lab, it's also a rehearsal for long-duration space habitation. And then finally, eventually, the Chinese want to send humans to the moon, possibly to intermittently crew a human space moon base, right? And again, it's a preparation, and that will require a bit more learning than they have done so far.
2: Well, it sounds like quite challenging living in space, and especially for an extended period of time. You talk of the muscle loss, the kind of exercise that they need to engage mm-hmm. in daily. But what is life like generally there? You know, normal things like eating, like, you know, using the loo.
15: Yeah, so astronauts talk about this being a magical experience, but at the same time, it's very mundane. You have to do your daily routine. It's very scheduled. You have to do maintenance of the space station, cleaning, repairs, logistics, all that kind of stuff. You have to make sure that nothing goes to waste, that waste is also properly put away. And then there's the difficulty of floating on the one hand feels great, and it's like, you know, you're going on one of these parabolic flights and you're weightless for a little while, and that's great. But at the same time, it can cause nausea and motion sickness. You might not sleep so easily. There's constant noise of machines that keep you alive, of course. The living conditions are cramped, and of course, you're living there with a couple of other people, so privacy is, virtually non-existent. So there are hardships on the one hand, and on the other hand, astronauts often say that the view of Earth changes their perspective on humanity and geopolitics. So that's a good thing, I would say.
2: And this is about also a race between the US and China. So how is that shaping up?
15: That's what many people think, at least Western people, and particularly in the US, they think it's a race. I have a slightly different perspective, also because I have a 25% position at the International Space Science Institute, Beijing. And so from the Chinese perspective, they do things incrementally, right? They want to achieve a certain milestone. Once they have achieved that, they go to the next one, and the next one, and the next one. And they're not being pushed by whatever might be happening around them. Having said that, they do want to show that they can achieve all those technological highlights, and there is some national prestige, of course, but China sees it less as a race than as an achievement that they should show the world. And so I think that idea of a space race comes mostly from Western countries, but even then the conditions are different. It's not ideological, it's technological, and so it's a different approach to space.
2: A different approach to space. Richard de Grees, they're an astrophysicist from Australia. That's it for this edition of Newsday. Thank you for keeping us company through the 3 hours. I'm Anso in Nairobi and Rob Young is in London. Goodbye.
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21: Hello and welcome to The History Hour with me, Max Pearson, the past brought to life by those who were there. This week, a royal scandal in Belgium uncovered by a teenager.
22: I get a phone call from a newspaper and they're asking me, you do realise you've put a bomb under the royal palace? And I was like, what do you mean? Well, you're right that King Albert has an illegitimate child.
21: Also, the underground newspaper run by women in communist Poland.
23: They couldn't believe their eyes when they realized that it was mostly women. They just couldn't believe it.
21: Plus, a contaminated water crisis in Canada at the start of the millennium, the final breakup of the former Socialist Republic of Yugoslavia, and the Indian diplomat given the rare chance to meet Joseph Stalin.
24: Curiously enough, my very first impression was how short he was, because I had regarded him as a sort of six-footer.
21: That's after we get a bulletin of the latest world news.
0: BBC News with Danielle Yawowiecka. Oil prices have plunged more than 5% in Asian trading as investors pin their hopes on a deal to end the US-Iran war. The drop below $100 comes despite comments by President Trump urging US negotiators not to rush into an agreement with Tehran. Here's our Asia business correspondent Nick Marsh.
3: The price of oil has fallen. The stock markets here actually have just finished their trading day. The Japanese market up quite a bit as well. So there is that sense of optimism. But it's important to say that we have been here before. There's been lots of talk of a deal, and we do appear to be closer than we ever have been to some kind of deal, both from what Donald Trump is saying, but also from the Iranian side. But we still don't have a deal yet. And also, it's worth pointing out, yes, Brent crude has fallen, but it's still far, far higher than it was before the war started.
0: The Democratic Republic of Congo, Uganda and South Sudan have adopted a joint plan to counter the spread of Ebola across the region. Humanitarian organisations and health ministers from the three affected countries have agreed to increase border monitoring, improve protection for frontline workers and expand lab capacity. Here's our Africa correspondent Thomas Makwana.
4: The agreement is to raise $318 million to try and fight the Ebola spread within these countries. But it also shows a coordination that was earlier missing to some extent between these countries, as DRC, South Sudan and Uganda, and Africa CDC feels it's important to coordinate this joint reaction and response to this virus because all these countries are very interconnected.
0: The Roman Catholic Church has asked for forgiveness from a rural community in Peru over harassment and evictions by a conservative Catholic group. Locals say companies linked to the now dissolved group seized thousands of hectares of their lands in the 2010s. A Taliban spokesman has insisted that the group is committed to granting Afghan women their rights under Islamic law 5 years after barring them from education. Women and girls there say the lack of options has resulted in their families pressuring them into early marriages. Yogita Limoye reports.
8: For nearly 5 years, girls above the age of 12 have been locked out of classrooms in Afghanistan, and there is no sign that this ban will be lifted anytime in the future. The opportunities to study have all but been closed, and women are only allowed to work in a handful of sectors, including health and security. In response to the BBC's questions about how the Taliban government can continue to justify the ban, spokesman Hamdullah Fitrat said this is an important issue for their leadership, and they're committed to granting women their rights under Islamic law. But he evaded direct questions on whether schools would ever be reopened under Taliban rule.
0: World News from the BBC. Hundreds of inmates have rioted in a Venezuelan prison, demanding the resignation of its director for alleged torture. Prisoners at the Barinas Penitentiary claim they've been starved, physically assaulted, and subjected to systematic human rights abuses. Local media have reported explosions coming from inside the complex, while plumes of smoke and fire are rising from the roof. The protest comes amid repeated reports of poor conditions in Venezuela's prisons, which are marked by overcrowding, lack of food, and alleged abuses of prisoners. There are reports of injuries caused by an unidentified substance sprayed at a luxury shopping mall in central Tokyo. An eyewitness called the police to report a pungent odour in the building and several people feeling unwell and coughing. One person was taken to hospital. Tokyo police say they're looking into eyewitness reports of a man spraying an unidentified substance on the first floor of the complex. The annual Muslim pilgrimage, the Hajj, has begun in Saudi Arabia against the background of a region deeply shaken by the Iran war. Saudi officials say more than 1.5 million pilgrims have arrived from outside the country. They say this is a higher number than last year, despite continuing regional tensions and the fact that Saudi Arabia has itself come under attack from Iran since the war started. Deep sea scientists have identified a new species of octopus, the size of a golf ball, near the Galapagos Islands. Clitzia Sala has the details.
10: The tiny creature stands out for its blue hue, one of the rarest shades in nature, its relatively few arm suckers and lack of an ink sac. Scientists say the discovery is especially surprising because related species are usually much larger and are normally found in the icy waters around Antarctica. Researchers captured the specimen during a deep sea expedition to the Pacific Ocean 10 years ago and sent its preserved body to an octopus expert in the mail, who later confirmed it was an entirely new species.
0: BBC News.
21: Hello, this is the History Hour with Max Pearson, a week's worth of characters and stories from witness history on the BBC World Service. Coming up, the women at the heart of the struggle against communism in Poland, Montenegro's peaceful independence referendum in 2006, a contaminated water crisis in Canada, and a very rare cosy chat with Joseph Stalin. But first, let's delve into a Belgian royal scandal. In 1999, a teenager called Mario Daniels wrote a book that was intended as a simple biography of Queen Paola. But it included an explosive revelation about an illegitimate royal offspring. Mario, a schoolboy at the time, remember, has been sharing his story with Daniel Rosny.
22: I get a phone call from a newspaper and they're asking me, "You do realise you've put a bomb under the royal palace?" And I was like, "What do you mean?" "Well, you're right that King Albert has an illegitimate child." And I kind of started panicking.
5: It's October 1999, and Belgian schoolboy Mario Daniels is about to have his first book published at the age of 18.
22: Every single magazine had this exploding on the covers, and I was like, what is happening? What is happening?
5: Just one sentence in his unauthorised biography of the king's wife, Queen Paola, was about to generate headlines around the world, including Ireland, where Mario now lives. It would overshadow everything else in the book.
22: When this 18-year-old boy came along and said, "Hey, the king has another daughter," to the seasoned journalists, that was the perfect excuse to go all out on the story, while blaming me for how dare he publish this.
5: Did you become a celebrity?
22: I wouldn't say I became a celebrity. I certainly became notorious. Half of the country was against me. People were saying very ugly things about me.
5: What Mario had written sparked a chain of events within the Belgian monarchy that wouldn't be resolved for more than 20 years. It all started 3 years earlier, when Mario was voluntarily writing for a magazine in his spare time. He thought focusing on the royal family would help sell some copies.
22: So I started looking for a book about the Queen, and I was amazed to find that there was none. I became really fascinated because she was an amazing beauty in the 60s and 70s. I mean, she was compared to Brigitte Bardot in the European press. She was on the covers of the magazines in Italy, France, Spain, all the time. And she only had Grace Kelly to contend with in terms of beauty.
6: With her charm and loveliness, it is not to be wondered at that Belgium has taken her to its heart.
5: Paola was born into an Italian aristocratic family, and she met her future husband, Albert, the younger brother to the then king, in the late 1950s.
6: The love match of Prince Albert and Princess Paola has stimulated a great warmth of Belgian affection for the royal house.
5: In the early 1990s, Albert's brother, the king, died without children, and so the throne unexpectedly went to him, making his wife, Paola, queen.
22: In the 90s, she was a bit dull. She kept a very low profile. And I was like, what happened to this very glamorous, out there woman from the 60s and 70s? I got really intrigued by her and by what happened. So I decided if no one else had written a book about her before, I would do it.
5: When Mario got home from school and finished his homework, he would then spend hours at his typewriter.
22: I wrote mainly in the evenings, at the dinner table in my parents' house. I would write during the weekends, during school holidays. I even cancelled a three-week holiday my parents were going on because I wanted to keep writing. But I was so passionate about it. I wrote letters to people I wanted to speak to, and they wrote letters back with a phone number, and then I would call them and we'd make an appointment. Time and time again, when I appeared for an interview, I was 16, 17 years old at the time, so people were a bit surprised, you know, but I must have done something right during the interviews, because often at the end of it, the person I had interviewed would refer me to someone else. "Oh, do you know such and such?" Often I walked into an interview and the person went, "Oh, this is for school?" I was like, no, I'm writing a book and I did have a publisher. They didn't take me seriously. And as a result, told me more than they should have. They opened up. They weren't guarded the way they would have been with a professional journalist, someone who'd been working in media for 20 years, because I'd say a lot of them didn't think anything would come of this.
5: Before long, the inner circle of the royal family started talking to Mario, he believes with the Queen's permission. And then Mario discovered there had been problems in the royal marriage that had been resolved, but he wanted to know more about how they'd worked through their troubles. Eventually, a retired senior figure from the palace agreed to fill in the gaps.
22: I sat down with the man and I said, look, it's really frustrating. All these people are telling me about the crisis in the marriage. No one wants to tell me why. And he just said, but everyone knows Albert has another daughter. And I was gobsmacked. Obviously, I did not know what to say. My publisher was in that meeting and our mouths fell open and we just stared at each other.
5: With this new information, Mario had been given all the ingredients needed for a recipe in royal scandal.
22: Me and my publisher had very long conversations about this and we decided that it was important to publish it because it explained an awful lot of what happened in Queen Paola's life. It explained why she had become the woman she was in the 90s, the queen she was. I didn't want to write a scandal book or an explosive book. The focus had to remain on Paola, her personality, who she was. So yes, therefore, it was important to include that her husband had another child, but I wanted to be very discreet about it. So in the end, it ended up being one sentence in the entire book.
5: Mario alleged Queen Paola's children had a half-sister, but he didn't name her. Very quickly, in the Belgian media, though, it was claimed this woman was Delphine Boel, an artist in her late 20s who was living in London. She initially refused to comment on the story, as did the palace. So the media focus remained on Mario and the revelation in his book.
22: I was still in secondary school. It was extraordinary. I was put into a car to go to a TV studio to be on the afternoon news. And then I started getting phone calls from journalists in France and Germany and the Netherlands. Delphine was the front cover of the Times of London.
7: And the Times has a very colourful picture of the illegitimate daughter of the King of Belgium sitting on one of her papier-mâché creations.
22: This massive storm about Delphine was kind of raging throughout Europe for a couple of weeks.
5: But I presume it did wonders for book sales.
22: Well, the book was published in October, so 2 months before Christmas. And I do remember walking through the main street of Antwerp, passing by a bookshop. There was only one book advertised in the window, and it was mine. I sold 35,000 copies, which was enough to catapult the book into the top three of the best-selling books in Flanders that decade, in the space of 2 months.
5: Wow. King Albert abdicated in 2013, which meant he no longer had legal immunity in Belgium. Delphine then demanded a DNA test, which Albert refused, and a court ruled he had to pay a fine of 5,000 euros a day, roughly 5,700 US dollars. Finally, he took the test, and it was proven Delphine is his biological daughter. She won a separate legal case giving her the title of princess, as well as royal titles for her son and daughter.
22: That court case had actually been subconsciously weighing on me. I was so relieved because this went on for 7 years. Throughout those 7 years, I was thinking, what if she loses? What if she fails? And she'll forever be the illegitimate child. She'll always be this stain, this scandal, this taboo. And I thought to myself, you are to blame for that if that happens. You did that to her. So in 2020, when I got the phone call, the relief was incredible. It was incredible. I was so happy for her.
9: Mario Deniels was speaking to Daniel Rosny about that royal scandal in Belgium. Of course, the Belgian monarchy is not the only royal household to have been rocked by scandal. Kate Williams is a royal historian, professor of public engagement with history at the University of Reading. So we've just heard a Belgian royal scandal, but as we also heard, it was picked up around the world. Why do royal scandals attract such interest?
11: Royal scandals are perennial. There are so many royal scandals in history, it's almost impossible to quantify them. But I think that there's two things. I think royalty does attract scandals, we might argue, because the stakes are so high. There's power, there's money, there's, many would feel, glory. So when we come to murder, adultery, pulling each other down, prosecuting, throwing royals in jail, coups, this is because there's so much to fight for, particularly pre-constitutional monarchy. And I think a reason why royal scandals are so fascinating to the public are because Royals, unlike the rest of us, live this public-private life. Partly they're behind closed doors and partly they're public. So we see them smiling and waving, and yet the private life behind the palace, we don't have much insight into. We can't just pop round like we could pop round to a neighbour. We see these sort of curated photographs, curated videos. And so therefore, there is this feeling in the royal families, in the royal households, whether it's a big grand royal family or one that's much more sort of straightforward and down to earth, they really do believe that if they let the light too much into the royal palace, then scandal will ensue. I mean, you see this with the 1969 documentary, The Royal Family, about our royal family, about Elizabeth II and about her children and the entire sort of day-to-day life of the royal family as it was in the 1960s. And this is a huge hit of a documentary. But then really, I think the royal family think they've given too much, and therefore it was sort of locked away. And occasionally it gets leaked onto YouTube, I believe, but otherwise you cannot see it.
9: Often it is to do with extramarital affairs and illegitimate children when it comes to the European royal households. But there was also that period of matchmaking between royal households throughout history, which meant that there were many times loveless marriages. Was that a contributing factor?
11: It's hard to tell with some of the scandals whether or not they're true or false. But one thing that we know is if there is a scandal of royal marriages, if it's on the side of the women, this is very serious, because the men can do what they like. The women have to maintain a standard of purity. And one of the most dramatic is going right back to 1314. It's called the Tour de Nesle scandal, in which there were three daughters-in-law of King Philip IV of France, and all three were accused of adultery, all in the same tower. So a tower in Paris where it was all going on with them, their lovers, their bodyguards. And the consequences was there was torture, there was executions for these so-called lovers, and the women themselves were imprisoned. The Tour de Nesle, you know, had this huge impact on the perceptions of women being able to hold power. And I think we can certainly see an intersection with the hardening of the idea that women could not hold power in the French royal families.
9: And we should stress it's not just a European thing. Royal scandals associated with monarchs and emperors and their families happen all over the world.
11: They happen all over the world, and this is often because royalty is perceived as being such a prize that grabbing it, that getting it, is so significant. One I'm thinking of is Radama II of Madagascar, and he is strangled in a coup led by the prime minister, and his wife takes the throne, and his wife is given the throne. She's given the role of queen, and she's allowed to succeed on the condition that she's actually going to rule with the people. So, and the nation are told that the king's committing suicide and his body's stuffed in a tomb. So, you know, we have a scandal in which the king is actually strangled after only a couple of years on the throne. And, well, it's the progress of constitutional monarchy, but many of us might say that's a bit of an extreme way to go around bringing in rule by assent. So we have, over and over again, we have kings and queens being thrown off their thrones, coups, dramas, murders. Sometimes being a monarch is the most dangerous thing you can be, or most likely to get murdered.
9: That's the historian of all things royal, Professor Kate Williams. Next, we've got a story from the heart of the Polish resistance to communist rule at the start of the 1980s. It was a time of martial law, and the independent Solidarity trade union was suppressed. In response, an underground newspaper run by women was set up to communicate uncensored information to the population. Ben Henderson has been hearing from someone who worked on that publication while on the run.
23: They couldn't believe their eyes when they realized that it was mostly women. They just couldn't believe it.
2: This is Helena Wuchivo. She was editor of the newspaper, which was called Mazovia Weekly. Since the 1940s, Poland had been an undemocratic communist state with close ties to the Soviet Union. In 1980, massive strikes erupted in the Polish city of Gdansk, and workers banded together to form Poland's first independent trade union called Solidarity, which campaigned for workers' rights and social and political freedoms. In response, the authorities imposed martial law in December 1981.
12: In Poland, it's more than 20 hours since the military took over, a move, they said, to prevent civil war.
2: Martial law involved rounding up thousands of Solidarity supporters, shooting demonstrators, and mass censorship. The night it was imposed, Helena was at the Solidarity office in Warsaw, Poland's capital.
23: Everybody said that there was something strange, that they got information that there were tanks in the roads, and then they started to switch off all the telephones and faxes and so on. And we looked out of the window and we saw that there were quite big number of police troops, fully armed. So we said, my husband and myself, we said that let's escape. And when we were going through the back door of this building, they shouted after us, they are coming in, meaning the police. But we escaped.
2: Helena and her husband spent Christmas of 1981 under martial law, which lasted until 1983.
23: It was the saddest Christmas in my memory. And Warsaw was grey, was dirty. It was incredibly cold. The shops were empty. At some point, the only thing you could get in the stores were vinegar. The shelves were full of vinegar, just vinegar and vinegar and vinegar. What can you do with so much vinegar?
2: Chronic shortages of basic necessities plagued Poland, but vinegar was everywhere, probably because it was easy to produce and few people wanted it. So vinegar became a symbol of the flaws of the communist system.
23: So everybody wangled something somehow. People would go to the countryside and buy, let's say, pigs and would make sausages out of those pigs and so on.
2: Before martial law, Helena had edited Poland's first independent newspaper. Now, with communication heavily censored, she gathered a group of mostly female journalists in secret and published the first edition of Mazowia Weekly in February 1982.
23: My husband was the most prominent printer, underground printer in Poland. He was the only engineer in the whole opposition because they were mostly humanists and social science and this and that. Moreover, he was a genius. He was incredibly good at inventing things, and he organized the whole printing and distribution.
2: The newspaper covered political news, strikes, arrests, and featured interviews with the leaders of the Solidarity movement, which had been outlawed. But it was a mammoth task. The newspaper staff were on the run, adopting new identities and dodging police raids. Historians say they were helped by the authorities assuming men must be running the paper.
23: To prepare the weekly more or less safely, we had to move from one place to another every 2 or every 3 weeks. So we needed, in every neighborhood, we needed up to 20 flats. People had very little flats, and to let us, which was about 8 people who were preparing the Mazowia Weekly, and everybody was smoking, and we were noisy because we used typewriters, which were extremely noisy. That was crazy. When I think about those people who let us in their flats, they were really saints, I must say.
2: Through the 1980s, Mazowia Weekly became a hugely influential source of uncensored information. Historians say it played a major role in keeping the Solidarity movement alive. Meanwhile, the communist system sunk deep into economic disaster. Eventually, pressure on the government began to pay off. In 1988, strikes took place once again, forcing Poland's authoritarian leader, General Wojciech Jaruzelski, into negotiations with the opposition's Solidarity leaders, known as the Roundtable Talks, which took place at the Namiestnikowski Palace in Warsaw. As a leading member of the underground media, Helena took part to advocate for press freedom.
23: I remember that lots of young people gathered outside that palace where we were and the top representatives of the government were. And I remember that they shouted slogans against the talks with the murderers, etc. And I thought that they were wrong, that that was our only hope, that we should achieve some compromise, because otherwise it was the bloodshedding.
2: The roundtable talks produced a compromise that changed Polish history. The Solidarity Opposition movement was legalized, the power of the Communist Party curbed, media censorship relaxed, and partially free elections were scheduled for June 1989. Mazowiecki Weekly had fulfilled its purpose, and the newspaper's staff finally revealed their identities.
23: It felt quite good, I must say. Yeah, so we said that those are the people who made Mazowiecki Weekly. And we said this is the last.

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1: You know, there was a huge, huge movement of energy, of enthusiasm. That's what gave us victory.
2: Solidarity won by a landslide in the election, and 2 months later, in August 1989, the communist monopoly of power in Poland was over.
3: The Polish parliament has overwhelmingly elected the Solidarity activist Tadeusz Mazowiecki as the country's first non-communist prime minister for more than 40 years.
2: Helena's Election Gazette went on to be one of the most successful newspapers in post-communist Central Europe. I asked Helena how it feels looking back on her time in the underground movement.
1: Quite good, I must say. I don't think I certainly didn't waste my life.
4: Helena Wojcicki was talking to Ben Henderson. Incidentally, we have the stories of others who were central to the end of communism in Poland on our website. You can find them by going to bbc.com/witnesshistory. We'll be in Canada, Montenegro and the Kremlin when the History Hour returns in just a moment.
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0: Coming up in part two of the History Hour, an E. coli outbreak that caused devastation in suburban Canada in the year 2000. The Indian diplomat who had a rare encounter with the Soviet leader Joseph Stalin, and the Montenegrin referendum which marked the end of the breakup of Yugoslavia.
1: I mean, I personally and all the other people who were involved in that, we knew that we managed to achieve something that is huge, something that is historical.
0: First, a news summary.
2: BBC News with Danielle Yawovetska. Oil prices have plunged more than 5% in trading in Asian markets as investors pin their hopes on a deal to end the US-Iran war. The drop comes despite comments by President Trump urging US negotiators not to rush into an agreement with Tehran. The Democratic Republic of Congo, Uganda and South Sudan have adopted a joint plan to counter the spread of Ebola across the region. They agreed to increase border monitoring, improve protection for frontline workers and expand lab capacity. Hundreds of inmates have rioted in a Venezuelan prison demanding that its director resign due to alleged torture. Local media reported explosions coming from inside the complex while plumes of smoke and fire were visible rising from the roof. There are reports of injuries due to an unidentified substance sprayed at a luxury shopping mall in central Tokyo. As emergency services arrived at the Ginza 6 mall, they found more than 20 people complaining of a sore throat. A Taliban spokesman has insisted that the group is committed to granting Afghan women their rights under Islamic law, 5 years after barring them from education. But in a BBC interview, the official gave no clear answer on when or whether education for women would return. The annual Muslim pilgrimage, the Hajj, has begun in Saudi Arabia against the background of a region deeply shaken by the Iran war. Saudi officials say more than 1.5 million pilgrims have arrived from outside the country. Deep sea scientists have identified a new species of octopus the size of a golf ball near the Galapagos Islands. The tiny creature stands out for its blue hue, one of the rarest shades in nature, its relatively few arm suckers and lack of an ink sac. Scientists say the discovery is surprising because related species are usually much larger and normally found in the icy waters around Antarctica. BBC News.

0: Welcome back to part two of the History Hour with Max Pearson. Still to come, a crucial vote on the future of Montenegro and a meeting with one of the most controversial leaders of the 20th century. Before that, we're going to the small Canadian town of Walkerton in the year 2000, when contaminated drinking water triggered one of the country's worst public health disasters. Heavy rainfall had washed E. coli bacteria into the town's water supply, but failures in testing and reporting meant residents continued to drink the water, in some cases with fatal consequences. Megan Lawton has been speaking to Bruce Davidson, a resident of Walkerton who experienced the crisis firsthand.
1: I found myself standing in the backyard holding my 9-year-old son, who is weeping uncontrollably as he's looking across the park and watching one of many air ambulance helicopters take his friend away.
2: It's a spring morning in the town of Walkerton in Ontario, and local resident Bruce Davidson is consoling his son.
1: And he said through his tears, he said, "Dad, is he going to die?" And what do you say to your son when that's the fourth person just on your street to be airlifted and a child has already died?
2: A few days earlier, unusually heavy rain had swept through the town, washing cattle manure into the water system. Residents didn't know it yet, but their drinking water was contaminated with a type of bacteria called E. coli. Something as ordinary as a glass of tap water had become deadly. In a town of 5,000 people, more than 2,000 would fall ill, at least 7 would die. In the early days, as officials tried to understand what was happening, some explanations focused on the unusually heavy rain.
1: Well, lots of towns experience heavy rains and people don't die from contaminated water.
2: But this wasn't just about rain. Instead, a water system that failed at almost every level and critical information that wasn't properly disclosed. The event would change water safety across Canada forever. To understand how we got to that point, we need to go back, before the helicopters were flying overhead and the hospital waiting rooms were overflowing.
1: Walkerton is a very quiet rural community in Ontario. It's about 2.5 hours drive from Toronto, so a very idyllic place. A community that, by and large, the vast majority of people, even in Ontario, would never have heard of. So anonymous and headed for infamy.
2: It's May 22nd, the Monday of a long bank holiday weekend, and Bruce and his family are arriving home after being away for a few nights.
1: My best friend pulled into the driveway, thankfully, within seconds of us doing it. Had he been a few minutes earlier, he would have missed us. And he got out of his car and he said the radio's saying there's something wrong with the water and you shouldn't drink it, something about E. coli.
2: At that point, was there anything you noticed in your town that made you think, okay, the radio is onto something, that there is something wrong with the water?
1: Well, you know, in a small town, you can't keep a secret. And very quickly, rumors started to spread that something had gone seriously wrong with our water, to the point where the local nursing home had actually switched their patients from regular tap water to boiled or bottled water days ahead of time, believing that something could be wrong.
2: The day after Bruce and his family arrived home, Tuesday 23rd, local children returned to school.
1: My kids arrived to see all the fountains taped off with plastic over them so the kids couldn't drink from the water. But my daughter's kindergarten teacher told me later that she spent the entire afternoon trying to deal with young students, 5 and 6 years old, as these children doubled over in pain, burst into tears. So that was a complete shock.
2: And by the Wednesday 24th,
1: school was closed. The first death in Walkerton had occurred. And we started to sort of grasp the magnitude of what we were facing, where this is not only going to give you some kind of stomach flu, but it could kill you.
2: Initially, health officials looked for a foodborne outbreak. E. coli is commonly linked to undercooked meat, but they couldn't find a shared meal or event linking the victims. What no one in the town knew was that Walkerton's Public Utilities Commission, responsible for the town's water, had already tested the water. It came back positive for E. coli on May 15th, 2 days before people started feeling ill. But the results were not disclosed.
3: Good evening. Most Canadians take safe drinking water for granted, but they don't do that anymore in Walkerton, Ontario. It's a community of 5,000.
2: By now, the media had arrived. Reporters, including from Canada's public broadcaster, the CBC, were speaking to residents, many wondering why they hadn't been told to stop drinking the water sooner.
4: Well, some people, Peter, were starting to get sick last Friday before the long weekend, and officials here knew something was wrong. They didn't know what. And by Sunday, they knew it was in the water. They knew the bacteria. And they didn't, however, issue any public warnings until yesterday. And that's because they thought...
2: That warning came from Dr. Murray McQuigg, the region's medical officer responsible for protecting public health. Tests administered by his unit were now pointing to E. coli. So he went on local radio with an order. Don't drink the tap water unless it's been boiled. It was a warning that clashed with other public statements, suggesting the water supply was unlikely to be the problem. By now, anger in Walkerton was beginning to boil.
1: So we decided that we would write a letter to the Premier of Ontario and respectfully request that he immediately commence a full public inquiry to find all the answers to our dilemma.
2: An inquiry was announced and scheduled to start months later. First was the issue of getting the water clean.
1: Thankfully, communities all across the province sent us water. And, you know, even one of Canada's major breweries bottled water for us and sent it up. They sent it in beer bottles. But we just assumed that it was American beer because it was so watery. But, it was life-saving.
2: After 198 days of relying on bottled and boiled water, Walkerton residents could finally use their taps again, around the same time the inquiry started.
5: The Ontario government will appoint a judge or a retired judge as a commission of inquiry under the Public Inquiry.
2: The inquiry found Public Utilities Commission operators, brothers Stan and Frank Coble, had no formal training in water quality management and had failed to properly treat the water or monitor the system.
1: That was the thing that, you know, shocked us. We were victims of what I would call ignorance and arrogance.
2: The brothers were convicted on criminal charges after the inquiry found they regularly falsified tests. But for Bruce, who attended several hearings in his role as co-founder of the concerned Walkerton Citizens, the problem went far beyond the two men.
1: Justice is not just about punishing those who did something egregious, but there is no penalty for anyone above them who failed to supervise them properly. There is no penalty for the government for not ensuring the training.
2: The inquiry found wider systemic failures, which the Ontario government accepted, introducing major reforms to the province's drinking water system. But Bruce says some Walkerton residents would never fully recover.
1: There's a psychological aspect to this with post-traumatic stress that is just horrific. You know, you sort of say, well, hey, the water can kill you. Now we fixed it. Now it's okay. Well, there isn't a switch you flick in your mind to do that.
2: As for what happened to his son's friend.
1: It's interesting. He did survive, thankfully. He did have some pretty difficult times, and it was a slow recovery. And they both went off to university many years later, and I was driving them home. And I said to him, you know, when you were over at our house playing, you seemed fine. You seemed like you were having a great time. And the next day you were airlifted. And he said something that absolutely floored me. He said, in the mind of a 9-year-old, people who told that they were sick were taken away and they died. And so he didn't tell out of fear. And that fear almost cost him his life.
0: Bruce Davidson was speaking to Megan Lawton and recalling the Walkerton contaminated water crisis of 26 years ago. It's just 20 years since Montenegro achieved independence from Serbia in what was the final part of the breakup of the former Socialist Federal Republic of Yugoslavia. Unlike what happened in other former Yugoslav republics, Montenegro's independence was achieved through a referendum, not war. Tim O'Callaghan has been hearing from someone who was at the heart of the independence campaign.
6: There are signs announced tonight that the people of Montenegro have voted for independence from Serbia. If the exit polls are correct, it'll be the final chapter in the breakup of the former Yugoslavia.
7: I mean, I personally and all the other people who were involved in that, we knew that we managed to achieve something that is huge, something that is historical.
8: Ivan Vujovic was part of the Social Democratic Party who campaigned for Montenegrin independence. The country is in the Western Balkans in the south of Europe on the Adriatic coast and has a population of just over 600,000. It was one of the six republics in the Socialist Federal Republic of Yugoslavia between 1945 and 1992. But Montenegro's independence wasn't achieved through the war and violence which mired the region during the 1990s.
9: Good evening. Britain and America both warn tonight that events in Yugoslavia are sliding out of control towards civil war. Columns of federal tanks are heading towards the breakaway republics of Croatia and Slovenia.
10: The people of Sarajevo have been marking the 1,000 days since the Bosnian Serb siege of their city began.
7: Montenegro is the country in the long-lasting statehood among the all the other former republics of former Yugoslavia. We had practically one millennium of the continuity of our state. We were the country who were recognized as independent state in 1878 at the Berlin Congress, one of 27 independent states at that time in all the world. So our tradition, our statehood tradition, and our national and historical tradition is very, very long.
8: But after the First World War, the Podgorica Assembly in Montenegro changed everything, as the BBC programme Final Battle of Yugoslavia explained.
11: At a meeting in an old cigarette factory, Montenegro was blotted off the map. A parliament of clan leaders declared Montenegro Serbian territory.
8: Montenegro became part of the Kingdom of Yugoslavia, which then became a communist state after World War II. In 1992, while other former Yugoslav countries were declaring their independence from Serbia, Montenegrins voted to remain aligned with them in a referendum. But Ivan believes the seeds of independence were already being sown. Pro-independence parties in Montenegro had boycotted the vote.
7: Montenegro was always pro-Yugoslav oriented. If this kind of the union was possible to be built on the equal basis. In the moment when it was obvious that it is impossible, this part of the political scene decided to establish this pro-independence movement because we knew there cannot be any kind of equality in the federation between Serbia and Montenegro because Serbia is 10 times bigger in terms of territory and terms of population.
8: This new state was called the Federal Republic of Yugoslavia. Montenegro had its own president and prime minister, but the country was mostly controlled by the president of Serbia, Slobodan Milosevic.
11: During his first decade in power, Milosevic controlled Montenegro like a fiefdom, placing his own henchmen in power. Milo Djukanovic was then a close ally. In 1997, everything changed. Djukanovic challenged his mentor by contesting Montenegro's presidential election. He narrowly defeated Milosevic's chosen candidate.
7: This process of Montenegrin independence began in the beginning of the 90s, but it practically erupted and has been the main topic on the political stage and political scene of Montenegro after the clash between Djukanovic and Milosevic in 1997. That was, let's say, a kind of crucial crossroad, in political crossroad in Montenegro. It meant turning to the West, establishing contacts and liaisons with international community, European, United States.
8: And a move towards Montenegro nationalism and independent statehood. In 2002, a new agreement was signed between Serbia and Montenegro. It consigned the name of Yugoslavia to the history books and created a new state simply called Serbia and Montenegro. Crucially for the independence movement, the agreement included a clause which allowed for the states to re-examine the union after 3 years.
7: We practically conducted this campaign from the day when this state union between Serbia and Montenegro was established. All these years, especially these 3 years since 2003 until 2006, was the years in which the main political topic was when the referendum will be and what will happen after this referendum.
8: Legislation to hold the vote on Montenegrin independence was passed in March 2006, but arguments began over who should be allowed to vote.
7: Political side opting for state union, they put the question, who has right to vote in that referendum? They wanted to enable the many citizens of Serbia, which had some kind of the background with Montenegro, origins in Montenegro, to vote in the referendum. But only citizens of Montenegro who has the right to vote on the elections in Montenegro acquired the vote to vote in the referendum process.
8: The European Union agreed to oversee and regulate the referendum. However, there was a stipulation set by the EU for the pro-independence camp to win.
7: Our option for independence needed to gain at least 55% of voters who voted to guarantee the victory on the referendum. So we didn't have the situation in which each vote was worth the same.
8: The result was predicted to be very close. Voting took place on Sunday, the 21st of May. And as initial results started to come in during the early hours of the morning, things were looking good for Ivan.
7: It was really the explosion of emotions when you proclaim independent states after practically 100 years, you know, and after everything happened during the 90s and the inferior and very poor position of Montenegro in this form, first Yugoslavia and Milosevic oppressive regime, to have your independent states in the region which experienced the dramatic and disastrous political life during 90s in the war surroundings and sanctions, and it was difficult to live in such conditions and to make this idea survive. So it added specific weight to our victory.
8: The result was officially confirmed later that day. The independence bloc had won, just getting 55.5% of the vote.
7: Mr. Boris Tadic, who was at that time president of Serbia, second or third day after referendum, he sent a letter congratulating the people of Montenegro. His move was very, very wise and very, very correct way to acknowledge what happened in Montenegro.
0: The Montenegrin independence campaigner Ivan Vujovic was speaking to Tim O'Callaghan. Finally this week, a glimpse into the soul of one of the 20th century's most notorious world leaders. Not many people got up close and personal with Stalin. But in 1953, an Indian diplomat was given a rare opportunity when he was invited to the Kremlin in Moscow. His name was Krishna Menon. Rina Stanton Sharma has been listening to archive recordings of Menon talking about Stalin.
12: Curiously enough, my very first impression was how short he was, because I had regarded him as a sort of six-footer, to judge by the statues and pictures which were all over the land in those days. But I thought it was rather of mediocre height, or probably rather below mediocre height. But he was a very handsome person and altogether very impressive.
2: That's Venyalil Krishnan Krishnamenon, a key figure in India's fight for independence from British rule, recalling his impressions of the Soviet Union's leader in a 1967 interview with Mark Tully, known as the BBC's Voice of India. Like Stalin, Menon was a polarizing force. He was described as one of the most reviled figures of the Cold War era, the period of political rivalry between the United States and the Soviet Union after World War II. But others saw him as a visionary who defended India's sovereignty with unmatched intensity. Born in Kerala, South India, Menon moved to England in 1924 and studied law and political science. He reportedly drank up to 30 cups of tea a day, was teetotal and a vegetarian, eating only toast, buns and biscuits. Menon was close to Jawaharlal Nehru, who'd become independent India's first prime minister.
13: At the stroke of the midnight hour, when the world sleeps, India will awake to life and freedom.
2: A famous line from Nehru's Tryst with Dynasty speech from August 1947 signaled the ending of the largest empire in history. Nehru appointed Menon as India's first High Commissioner in the UK.
14: At London's India House, High Commissioner Krishna Menon swears allegiance to the newly born Republic of India. I, Venyal Krishnan Krishnamenon, solemnly affirm that I will bear true faith and allegiance to the Constitution of India as by law established.
2: The historic adoption of India's constitution in 1950 replaced the British monarch, and Nehru became the new nation's prime minister. Menon was seen as prickly and difficult to work with. A lover reportedly described him as a somber porcupine with the potential to evolve into a human demon. He would suffer from bouts of depression and mania and was dependent on sedatives. In 1952, he returned to India, where he represented the country at the United Nations General Assembly. Despite championing world peace at the UN, he was accused of being pro-communist, having endorsed the Soviets. Time magazine characterized him as venomous, violently anti-American, and an unpleasant mischief maker. And the Soviets thought he was in the hands of the British. Nevertheless, Stalin met with Menon, who explained the events leading up to that moment at the Kremlin.
15: Mr. Menon, it was difficult even for an ambassador to get an interview with Stalin. Why were you called for an interview with him on the 17th of February 1953?
12: Oh yes, of course it was difficult, really. The number of ambassadors Stalin had seen could be counted on the fingers of one hand. But as soon as I presented my credentials, I said that if I had an opportunity, I'd like to pay my respects to Marshal Stalin. That was in October. I waited for about 5 months, and on the 16th of February, I was suddenly informed that Stalin would be glad to see me the next day.
2: Stalin asked Menon about India's many languages, the size of its army, and listened as Menon outlined his country's foreign policy.
12: I must say, I was very much impressed by him. Of course, I was in a mood to be impressed by him, because he was the one man who counted in the Soviet Union at that time. Of course, he was extremely clever because he played off one against the other, the armed forces, the party, the bureaucracy. He played them off one against the other, and with his occasional purges and so on, he kept himself in power, in absolute power.
2: Stalin's communist rule, the Soviet Union had been transformed into a modern industrialized state, but at immense human cost. Millions suffered through purges, executions, and brutal labor camps, where many died from disease, starvation, or exhaustion.
15: Did he seem to you to be a brutal and coarse man?
12: No, I wouldn't say brutal. And certainly not coarse. On the contrary, I would say that his manners were almost refined. But he certainly struck me as a very strong man, strong to the point of ruthlessness. I mean, perhaps the most memorable thing he told me was this. He said, "Mr. Ambassador, our peasant is a simple man, but wise. When he sees a wolf, he shoots it. He doesn't preach morals to the wolf. He shoots it, and the wolf knows it and behaves accordingly." And then, you know, Stalin had a habit of doodling. Then I suddenly looked over, and apparently this doodling enabled him to concentrate his attention on the conversation, whatever it may be. I looked over, and what do I find but a number of wolves. Wolves of different sizes. Two wolves standing up, one wolf glaring at the other, another wolf knocked down on the ground, and so on. It struck me as rather extraordinary.
2: Within a few years, Menon would be cast into the wilderness as a lone wolf in politics. His meeting with Stalin would be one of the dictator's last, taking place just weeks before his death of a stroke after a night of heavy drinking.
15: Did Stalin's health seem to be good when you saw him?
12: Oh, perfect. And later on, after his death, when I mentioned it to a doctor, he said that was only natural because he died of cerebral hemorrhage. And just before a man gets an attack of cerebral hemorrhage, he's apt to look rather ruddy in the face. He looked perfectly fit. When I returned to the embassy, then all the world's pressmen were there and they all asked me what Stalin looked like. I said Stalin looked perfectly fit. That was on the 17th of February. He was taken ill on the 28th of February and he was dead on the 5th of March.
2: Leading the nation's tributes, newsreader Yuri Levitan, known as the voice of the Soviet Union, described him as a comrade and brilliant successor of Vladimir Lenin's work.
16: Соратника и гениального продолжателя дела Ленина, Иосифа Виссарионовича Сталина.
2: Many mourned his loss, but others welcomed the news of the death of one of the most murderous dictators in history. As for Menon, he became a member of the Indian Parliament and was later named as India's Defence Minister. But his cabinet career ended in controversy in 1962, when he was blamed for India's defeat in a border confrontation with China.
0: Reena Stanton Sharma and the story of the Indian politician and diplomat who was one of the last outsiders to see Stalin alive. The archive recordings of Krishna Menon were from a BBC interview conducted in 1967. So, short, ruddy, charming, but ruthless. And with that insight into the character of a dominant figure from the 20th century, we've come to the end of this edition of the History Hour. We'll have more first-hand stories from the past for you next week, so until then, this is Max Pearson from all of us here. Thanks for listening. Goodbye.
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22: BBC World Service, it's 8 o'clock GMT. This is Oliver Conway with the newsroom. Oil prices plunge on hopes of a deal to end the US-Iran war.
23: We have what I think is a pretty solid thing on the table in terms of their ability to open up the straits, get the straits open.
22: But there's caution from President Trump and Iran. Despite the conflict, the Hajj pilgrimage has begun in Saudi Arabia. Will visitors be safe? Congo, Uganda and South Sudan adopt a joint plan to counter the spread of Ebola. How the Taliban are still blocking female education in Afghanistan.
24: I wanted my girls to learn, but here in Afghanistan, it's over for us. My message to mothers around the world is, if you are in a place where your daughters can study and work, let them do it.
22: And later. China sends three astronauts to its space station. One will stay for a year. First, our top stories.
25: BBC News with Danielle Yawovietska. Oil prices have plunged more than 5% in Asian trading as investors pin their hopes on a deal to end the US-Iran war. The drop below $100 comes despite comments by President Trump urging US negotiators not to rush into an agreement with Tehran. But our Asia business correspondent Nick Marsh in Singapore says prices are still significantly higher than when the war started.
26: Analysts that I've been speaking to are saying even in the very, very best case scenario, and the Strait of Hormuz reopens pretty much straight away, there are no hiccups, you know, all of the damage to the facilities as well, let's not forget, is all repaired. We're looking at hit to the global supply of oil, shortages of oil essentially, compared to before the war, into well into 2027. So you can expect the price of oil to still be pretty high. And for ordinary people, this all translates into higher fuel prices, and into, you know, potential inflation.
25: The Democratic Republic of Congo, Uganda and South Sudan have adopted a joint plan to counter the spread of Ebola across the region. The three affected countries have agreed to increase border monitoring, improve protection for frontline workers and expand lab capacity. They've expressed concern that trade and the displacement of people due to regional conflicts could worsen the situation. Jean Kaseya from the Africa Centres for Disease Control defended the response to the outbreak.
1: We started with this outbreak with a number of 260 cases, more than 60 deaths. It means it was to assess the situation, to plan at the same time, and in about 3 days, all countries had a plan. In about 4 days, I organized a meeting with all partners and all countries. Now we have the plan ready. We did it quickly, as much as possible we could do.
25: The Roman Catholic Church has asked for forgiveness from a rural community in Peru over harassment and evictions by a conservative Catholic group in the 2010s. More details from Clitzia Sala.
3: Local people in the Piura region of Peru say companies linked to the Catholic group Sodalitium Christiane Vitae took thousands of hectares of communal land, transferring deeds away from the community. For more than a decade, rural families say they faced threats, evictions and criminal charges. Two people died resisting the seizures. At a mass in Piura, church representatives, including a Vatican envoy, knelt and asked for forgiveness, saying they should have acted sooner.
25: Hundreds of inmates have rioted in a Venezuelan prison, demanding that its director resign due to alleged torture. Prisoners at the Barinas Penitentiary claim they've been starved, physically assaulted and subjected to systematic human rights abuses. Local media have reported explosions coming from inside the complex while plumes of smoke and fire are rising from the roof. World News from the BBC. The candidates standing in Colombia's presidential election have ended their campaigns with promises to boost security. Abelardo de la Espriella, a right-wing lawyer, said he would take a harder line against criminal groups than the leftist president Gustavo Petro. The frontrunner, Ivan Cepeda, a leftist, told supporters in Barranquilla that he would invest in social programs and put the state at the service of the excluded. There are reports of injuries due to an unidentified substance sprayed at a luxury shopping mall in central Tokyo. An eyewitness called the police to report a pungent odour in the building and several people feeling unwell and coughing. As emergency services arrived at the Ginza 6 mall, they found more than 20 people complaining of a sore throat. One person was taken to hospital. At least 15 people have been killed when a truck carrying iron rods overturned on a motorway in central Bangladesh. Police say people travelling on the truck were crushed by the heavy rods. The victims are believed to be labourers hitchhiking from the capital Dhaka to northern Bangladesh to join family members to celebrate the Muslim religious festival Eid al-Adha. The annual Muslim pilgrimage, the Hajj, has begun in Saudi Arabia against the background of a region deeply shaken by the Iran war. Here's our Middle East analyst, Sebastian Asher.
4: It's not just the customary burning summer heat that pilgrims on Hajj have to contend with this year, but also the dangerously inflamed security situation in the region. There may be a ceasefire of sorts for now in the US-Israeli war with Iran, but it could still erupt again at any moment. Despite this, Saudi officials say that more than 1.5 million Muslims from across the world have made the trip to perform one of the five pillars of Islam, a higher number than last year. The Saudi Defense Ministry has reassured pilgrims that the skies over the holy city of Mecca are protected by high-tech air defence batteries.
25: Sebastian Asher, and that's the latest BBC News.
22: Thank you. You're listening to the newsroom from the BBC World Service with Oliver Conway. The oil markets seem to think that a US-Iran peace deal is near, with Brent crude dropping below $100 a barrel. But Donald Trump is urging caution. On Sunday, he said the deal wasn't fully negotiated yet and hit back at critics who suggested he was about to hand a victory to the Iranians. Don't listen to the losers who are critical about something they know nothing about, he said, adding that his deal would be the exact opposite of the one negotiated by Barack Obama. Some Republicans have said the emerging details seem to suggest it will be similar or even weaker than the 2015 agreement. The US Secretary of State Marco Rubio was asked about the prospects for a deal on a visit to India.
5: We thought we might have some news last night, maybe today. I wouldn't read too much into it. It takes a little while to hear back. So we have what I think is a pretty solid thing on the table in terms of
23: their ability to open up the straits, get the straits open, enter into a very real, significant, time-limited negotiation on the nuclear matters. As the president said, he's not in a hurry. He's not going to make a bad deal. I mean, the president's not going to make a bad agreement. So let's see what happens. We're going to give diplomacy every chance to succeed before we explore the alternative.
22: Well, in the past few minutes, Iran has said there has been progress on many issues, but an agreement is not imminent. Earlier, we heard from Iranian political analyst Mohammad Khatibi.
6: As long as the United States insists on its maximalist demands, the deal is far away. Iran is trying to offer the United States concessions, but not at the core national interests, including the peaceful nuclear program under the NPT. I think that right now there are several important issues like the Strait of Hormuz. Iran wants it to be open. However, the United States is blockading Iranian ports. And as long as that continues, Iran is not willing to open it up for others.
22: Well, our correspondent Tom Bateman is travelling with the US Secretary of State and joins us now from Delhi. Tom, what's the latest you're hearing about the various sticking points?
7: Well, on the sticking points, I think it's very much what it always has been, which is about the longer term complexity of dealing with Iran's nuclear program. What is on the table here is an attempt by the US administration to get the Strait of Hormuz reopened. The quid pro quo for that will be the Americans partially lifting the US naval blockade on those ports that you've been hearing about there. This is a statement of principles, in effect, to try and achieve that. What it is not is the more extensive agreement. It would allow a 60-day period to try and reach that issue about dealing with Iran's nuclear stockpile and with its enrichment program. But I think what you'll get in this, potentially a document that's as short as a single page long, is a statement of principles about the longer term issues. In the meantime, the two countries would work to, you know, the Americans to lift the blockade of Iranian ports and the Iranians to release, at least in part, their grip on the Strait of Hormuz.
22: Looking at the longer term deal, there's been some pushback from hardline Republicans who want it to be tougher on Iran. President Trump has quite a tricky line to tread here. He wants to end the war, but still seem tougher than the deal won by Barack Obama.
7: Yeah, and I mean, on Sunday, you know, we had a succession of very senior Republican senators coming out against what was being reported to be on the table in this deal. People like Roger Wicker, who runs the Senate Armed Services Committee, people like Tom Cotton on another high-profile National Intelligence Committee, being quite critical of what President Trump was doing here. He then lashed out, basically, and said, was calling people losers and saying that they didn't know what the deal was because it hadn't been negotiated yet. And that's where he appeared to pull back a bit and say he was in no rush to get the deal done, but still, you know, felt like there was a good deal on the table. I think that's why, you know, we then had the administration briefing that some of the fundamental issues here would be dealt with in this short-term 60-day process. But I think as it stands, you know, I've been hearing from Marco Rubio here in Delhi that, you know, they think they can get this statement of intentions done, this memorandum of understanding that they call it, but it will take clearly a bit more time.
22: Tom, thank you. Tom Bateman there, live from Delhi. More than 200 people are thought to have died from the latest outbreak of Ebola, which started in the Democratic Republic of Congo. And there have been more than 850 suspected cases. The World Health Organization has already warned that the disease may be spreading faster than originally thought. Now, at a meeting in the Ugandan capital Kampala, the DRC, Uganda and South Sudan have adopted a joint plan to counter the virus. The head of the African Centers for Disease Control and Prevention, Dr. Jean Kaseya, defended the time it's taken to coordinate a response to the outbreak.
8: We landed with a joint plan of $319 million to stop this outbreak. And more importantly, we also agreed on a continental mechanism to coordinate this response led by Africa CDC and WHO, supported by all other partners.
9: Many who will be listening to you will be wondering how come there wasn't a plan in place already, because your organization was created in response to that large outbreak of Ebola in West Africa. So it would follow then that Africa and, you know, the continent would be expecting that there would be a plan in place ready to roll out in case of such an outbreak.
1: The world must even congratulate Africa CDC, because on the 15th of May, Africa CDC declared this outbreak when we got evidence that more than one country was infected. Second, we immediately started to interact with authorities who declared this outbreak the same day and started to work on the plan. You have to understand that we didn't have a clear picture of this outbreak. And we started with this outbreak with a number of 260 cases, more than 60 deaths. It means it was to assess the situation, to plan at the same time. And in about 3 days, all countries had a plan. In about 4 days, I organized a meeting with all partners and all countries. Now we have the plan ready. We did it quickly, as much as possible we could do.
9: So it's taken 10 days, and now you have a plan between the three countries. So what are the details of the plan?
1: Yeah, it took 7 days to have the plan, because the meeting took place 8 days ago. But today, it's 10 days since we made the declaration. This is so important. Second, the plan is articulated around 11 pillars. These 11 pillars will help us to contain the outbreak. As you know, currently, we don't have vaccines, we don't have medicines, and we are mostly relying on a better coordination, how to bring countries and partners together to avoid wastage. Second, we are mostly targeting the risk communication, and we are targeting how to test to isolate cases, and also the case management and dignify funerals. It's around all of that. We have 11 pillars. And I have to tell you that today at 2 p.m., at this time, I'm organizing a meeting of all African ministers. And we have President Mahama and President Ramaphosa will also be intervening to show right. The guidance that we have in Africa.
9: And you say that your budget is $319 million. How much have you raised so far, and what are the priorities? What are the priority areas?
1: I'm first proud of African countries. You know, I'm someone talking every day about the sovereignty of African countries. I request African countries to start with an initial contribution. So far, 10% of the budget were already secured by African countries, the countries affected. In addition to that, we got 2.5 million from South Africa. It means African countries are coming to support the response.
22: Dr. John Kaseya talking to Ann Soy. Next to China. That is the Shenzhou 23 rocket blasting off on Sunday from Inner Mongolia. The rocket will carry three astronauts to China's Jiangong space station, where one of them will stay for an extended period of 12 months. So what are they hoping to learn? Richard de Grees is an astrophysicist at Macquarie University in Australia.
10: There's a couple of things that are important. First of all, human biology. It's actually very hard to live in space for an extended period of time. You can think things like muscle loss, reduction in bone density, fluid shift to the head. They don't do that on Earth because gravity holds them down when we walk upright. Changes to your immune system, sleep disruption, and all that kind of thing. So you do have to do exercise at least 2 hours every day to retain your health. Now, that's the first. Secondly, the Chinese want to learn how to operate a permanent space station. The Jiangong space station is not just a scientific lab, is also a rehearsal for long-duration space habitation. And then finally, eventually, the Chinese want to send humans to the moon, possibly to intermittently crew a human moon base, and that will require a bit more learning than they have done so far.
22: Astrophysicist Richard de Grees. You're listening to the newsroom from the BBC World Service. It is almost 5 years since the Taliban stopped girls over the age of 12 from going to school in Afghanistan. And there's no sign the ban will be lifted. Activists on the ground say it's led to an increase in forced and underage marriages. Our correspondent Yogita Lamai has been speaking to women inside Afghanistan. Their identities have been hidden and voices changed because of fears of reprisals from the Taliban.
11: Driving through Kabul, we pass a school. The walls that flank its gates read, knowledge is power, knowledge is light. But that power has been taken from the women of this country for the past 5 years.
0: One of the things we've noticed over the years is that it's getting harder and harder to find Afghan women and girls who are willing to speak to us because of the environment of fear that persists. But incredibly, there are still people who want the world to hear their voices. We're on our way now to meet a young woman who's traveled hundreds of miles from her home province to the city of Kabul. She's taking English lessons and she's trying every way possible to keep some form of education going.
2: Before the ban, my parents passionately encouraged me to study. They believed in me and told me I can definitely achieve my dream of becoming a pilot. But now they say the best way for me is to get married. Because I can't go to school, to university, I can't even work. I feel like I'm burning in hell.
0: We've just traveled to an area in the west of Kabul to meet a family. We meet an elderly mother with two daughters. She worked as a cleaner to put her girls through school. But when the Taliban banned education, she pushed her elder daughter to get married. She explains why, with tears welling up in her eyes.
12: I was fearful that the Taliban
13: will question why I'm not getting her married. I had wanted her to be educated, work, and contribute to society. I'm illiterate, so I'm like a blind person. But I wanted my girls to learn. But here in Afghanistan, it's over for us.
0: Her elder daughter now has two children, an infant and a toddler, both girls.
14: Having a husband is not the only dream a woman has. She needs to stand on her own two feet first, and then she can marry and start a family. But I went into this new life with none of that. My dreams remain unfulfilled.
0: We've come to the Government Media and Information Center in central Kabul to interview the Taliban government's deputy spokesman, Hamdullah Fitrat. And one of the things about this interview and the way it's done, especially for television and video, is that we can't be pictured in the same frame. And he also wants it across from me because I'm a woman. But there is no editorial interference. We are free to ask whatever questions we want.
15: Hello.
0: It's now been more than 4.5 years you've been in government. How can you continue to justify this ban on education on girls and women?
16: The restriction on education beyond grade 6 is a separate issue. When secondary and higher education for girls will be opened is a question for the Ministry of Education, and hopefully they will provide a satisfactory response.
0: For nearly 5 years now, we have been speaking to women and girls in your country. At the very beginning, they used to tell us maybe it'll open in a few years. Now they tell us they do not believe that their education will be reopened under your watch. Is that true? Do you recognize that a whole generation of women, their lives, their dreams, they're already over?
16: As I have already said, this question is for the Ministry of Education.
0: Over the past 4.5 years, whenever we've questioned Taliban officials about women's education, we've heard similar responses. They've either been vague, no specific timeline, or there's been outright deflection. We have asked the Education Ministry for a response. We have not received one.
22: Yogita Lamai with that report. Now, despite the continued conflict in the Middle East, Muslims from across the world are travelling to Mecca in Saudi Arabia for one of the most significant journeys of their lives, the Hajj pilgrimage. Despite the fierce summer heat, officials say more than 1.5 million people have begun the trip to perform one of the five pillars of Islam. That's more than last year. Well, let's talk to our Arab Affairs analyst, Sebastian Arshad. Seb, will they be safe in Saudi Arabia despite these regional tensions?
27: I mean, certainly that's what the Saudi authorities are trying to reassure them about. The Saudi Defense Ministry has essentially said that they can protect the skies above Mecca and elsewhere where the rituals are going to take place. They posted a video of an air defense battery just on the outskirts of Mecca. I mean, Saudi Arabia was one of the targets for Iran during the height of the war, of course, with the ceasefire. There have been no attacks recently, but it could, of course, erupt again at any moment. So, yeah, there's two different types of heat. There's the customary summer heat. I'm just looking now at my phone. It's around 42 degrees there at the moment. They've talked about it maybe going up to 47 degrees. So that is intense. The Saudis, for years now, have introduced all sorts of ways to try to mitigate that with water trucks, misty of water, umbrellas, all sorts of things. But people will die of heat stroke there. But again, for some of those who come to the pilgrimage, some of those who are older, that isn't something that they particularly mind. You know, this is the summit of their lives. And to die at Hajj, if you've reached that stage of life, isn't actually considered, you know, the worst thing to happen. And of course, there's the political heat. As I say, there's all the talk of the ceasefire, that it may be extended, that there may be a deal finally on the table. But that uncertainty has certainly coloured the way that the countries from which these people, the pilgrims, have come from, but not so much the pilgrims themselves. I mean, this is, you know, this is a pretty large number. If you remember back at the time of COVID, it was down to just a few thousand. So there's been a resurgence in the past 2 or 3 years, and it's continuing.
22: Very important religious event for those pilgrims, but it's also an important, it's important for Saudi's economy. It's been trying to diversify, but run into a bit of trouble recently.
27: It has, I mean, massively. I mean, I, you know, there's a thing called Vision 2030, which is where the Crown Prince, the de facto ruler, Mohammed bin Salman, he set this up about 10 years ago with hugely ambitious ideas. One of them was about bringing tourism to Saudi Arabia, which really hadn't had tourism beyond religious tourism ever, and the expats who go and work there. So there have been many, many events, all sorts of things to try and bring people towards Saudi Arabia, and also massive giga projects, things like the Line, the Cube, development of the Red Sea. But it hasn't so far resulted in any real influx of tourists. Still, the largest number by far are the pilgrims who come for Hajj.
22: Sebastian Asha, thank you. Imagine the Olympics on steroids. Well, that was the idea behind the first ever enhanced games, which have been taking place in the US city of Las Vegas. The controversial sporting event permits the use of performance enhancing drugs normally banned in official competitions. Our correspondent Shaima Khalil was there.
15: The lights, the booming music, the cheering crowds, and the huge billboards, everything you'd expect from a Vegas spectacle. Organizers have promised strength and speed in track, swimming, and weightlifting, and athletes are being handsomely paid for it. We've seen several of them walk away with that $250,000 prize for winning their events, but many are still chasing that coveted $1 million jackpot for breaking a world record. This is no ordinary event. This is the enhanced games, and at the heart of it is everything that the Olympics and the world governing bodies of elite sports have been fighting. Performance enhancing drugs, testosterone, growth hormone, peptides, stimulants, all of these things have been made available for these athletes to compete. Organizers say that this is not cheating, it's the evolution. This has been happening in elite sport for years, they say, and now they're bringing it out in the open. Critics are saying that the long-term health implications can be disastrous. They're also saying that this is an affront to the very spirit of fair play. The arena's gone wild for Christian Gloamiev. He broke the world record with a 50-meter race, the only world record to be broken in the enhanced games, and walked away with $1 million. Remember, he broke a world record last year in the trials. He's probably the best or highest paid swimmer in the world right now. But remember, this world record may be big here in the enhanced games, but it won't be recognized by World Athletics.
22: Shaima Khalil in Las Vegas. The travel industry has been particularly badly hit by the economic disruption of the war on Iran. With the Strait of Hormuz effectively closed, jet fuel prices have soared, meaning many airlines have hiked their prices or scaled back flights. As a result, travel enthusiasts are trying to find different ways of exploring the world without paying high ticket prices. The BBC's Isabella Jewell took a walk with social media influencer Sama Speaks to see how to experience different cultures without leaving London.
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18: I've been promised a holiday, but I'm in a rather breezy part of West London next to a main road. But a young British-Iranian Londoner called Sama Ansari Poor should be waiting somewhere around here to take me on a journey across the world.
19: I'm a culture content creator. It means that I spend a day experiencing the culture of another country in London. So I'm a tourist. I'll go to the supermarket. I'll do the dances, the clubs, the cultural activities, restaurants, anything you do in a foreign country on holiday, I'll do it here. I chose this place because it's got three enclaves, a really big Algerian community, a really big Ethiopian Eritrean community, and a really big Syrian community.
18: So, Sama, what's the first stop on our trip?
19: I'll take you to Syria. Right now we're walking past a Syrian restaurant. It's tucked right next to a Syrian supermarket. Let's go inside.
18: Lots of fresh goods around. You can see lots of amazing herbs as well.
19: Lots of mezes. Like you've got vine leaves, moussaka, modames, garlic sauce, tzatziki. If we go over here, look, product of Syria. It says

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4: And that was Summer Speaks talking to Isabella Jewell. That brings us to our main world news once again. Oil prices have plunged in Asian trading as investors pin their hopes on a deal to end the US war on Iran. Stay with us. We'll have a summary next. But that's it for now from me and the team on the newsroom.
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0: 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It's in the clothes you wear, protects the food you eat, and powers much of the global economy. But experts say it's created a waste crisis threatening global health. Can we ever truly break our reliance on plastic? That's on Business Daily with me, Sam Drouet, after the latest world news.
1: BBC News with Charles Carroll. Oil prices have plunged by about 5% in trading in Asian markets as investors pin their hopes on a deal to end the US war on Iran. The Prime Minister of Pakistan, the key mediator in the conflict, held talks with President Xi Jinping of China, one of Tehran's main allies. The Democratic Republic of Congo, Uganda, and South Sudan have adopted a joint plan to counter the spread of Ebola across the region. They agreed to increase border monitoring, improve protection for frontline workers, and expand lab capacity. The annual Muslim pilgrimage, the Hajj, has begun in Saudi Arabia against the background of a region deeply shaken by the Iran war. Saudi officials say more than 1.5 million pilgrims have arrived from outside the country. The Roman Catholic Church has asked for forgiveness from a rural community in Peru over harassment and evictions by a conservative Catholic group. Locals say that companies linked to the now-dissolved group seized thousands of hectares of their land in the 2010s. The candidates standing in Colombia's presidential election have ended their campaigns with promises to boost security. Abelardo de la Espriella, a right-wing lawyer, said he would take a harder line against criminal groups than the leftist president, Gustavo Petro. The front-runner, Ivan Cepeda, a leftist, told supporters that he would invest in social programs. At least 15 people have been killed when a truck carrying iron rods overturned on a motorway in central Bangladesh. Police say that people travelling on the truck were crushed by the heavy rods. And deep sea scientists have identified a new species of octopus the size of a golf ball near the Galapagos Islands. The tiny creature stands out for its blue hue. It has relatively few arm suckers. Scientists say the discovery is surprising because related species are usually much larger. BBC News.
0: There's a lot of stuff going on here. Like, it is definitely like a facility here. This isn't a gentrified office. There's work being done here.
2: Yeah, there's a lot of work being done here. We pride ourselves.
0: I'm in a giant warehouse in London, UK, surrounded by industrial machinery.
2: So we never wanted to do like small scale R&D. So we have like 25 ton injection molders, flow molders, so we can really like mimic what happens in industry so that we can scale this, because that's our big thing, is we want to replace billions and billions of units of plastic.
0: Wow, okay. Standing next to me

0: is Insia Jafferji, founder of The Shell Works, a biotech company creating compostable packaging.
1: That's our main process that we do these days, is making lots and lots of bottles that behave just like a plastic.
0: Right, but they're not plastic.
1: They're not plastic, exactly. Our tagline is like, this is not plastic, this is Vivamer, which is the name of the material that we've been developing.
0: Okay, I thought you were going to say, this is not plastic, this is fantastic.
1: It is also fantastic.
0: From construction to healthcare, and even the clothes you're wearing, plastic is everywhere. It's cheap, durable, and at the heart of the global economy. But as pressure builds to cut its use, could we ever go plastic-free? I'm Sam Gruet, and on Business Daily from the BBC World Service, I want to find out what it would take for the world to change and meet the people trying to make it happen. Can the global economy go plastic-free? That's coming up on Business Daily. First mass-produced in the 1950s, plastic's cheap, lightweight and durable properties drove an explosion in its use.
2: In California, young engineers turn out a new plastic car body, an eighth of an inch thick.
0: Made from byproducts of oil and gas refining, it was soon being used to make just about anything.
2: The body is also rust-proof and dent-proof.
0: It's an invaluable material, sending fresh food around the world and enabling medicines like vaccines to be delivered to billions of people. But there's a lot of it. The amount of plastic on Earth outweighs all of the land and sea creatures currently alive. And our reliance on the material has come with an unforeseen problem.
1: Plastic waste cannot be dealt with well. And so that's why we see so much plastic pollution. And we see that impacting so many different elements.
3: Humans currently produce about 430 million tons of plastic waste each year.
4: There has been a rise in plastic waste.
5: Microplastics and other man-made materials seeping into our oceans and seas.
1: So the plastic pollution, if it ends up in oceans, it disrupts like animal life. Actually, there's research on how microplastics are taking away from oceans' ways to absorb CO2. So there are so many ripple effects of the fact that our waste infrastructures aren't able to deal with plastics. That's like one of the key reasons. The second, which is emerging science and research, is the impacts that plastics and microplastics could be having on our health.
3: Plastic particles have been found in a variety of human organs, including testicles, the liver, and lungs.
1: Particularly the chemicals that are used in plastics have endocrine disrupting elements. More and more is being uncovered in there, which suggests that it's not good for our long-term health. Okay, so why don't we can do a tour.
0: Yeah.
1: Okay, so we're going to start by going through here.
0: Insia shows me through a sliding door into a smaller workshop.
6: What do you want to show me then?
1: Well, we'll start here. So this is actually our lab, and this is where we really start with the process.
0: On top of a wooden surface is a collection of small bowls containing white pellets.
6: Okay, I didn't think I'd be coming into contact with an actual petri dish today, but...
1: Yeah, exactly.
6: This is science. This is taking me back to my days at school.
1: Exactly. So you've got the microorganisms that you grow up in things like petri dishes. They're exactly correct. You scale it up using like fermentation, and then you actually end up with a material that looks just like a white powder. But when you turn it into pellets, it honestly is just like a plastic.
6: And so what's in that material then?
1: So the material itself is basically, it's a polymer that a microorganism has grown. Different bacteria, they can grow inside of their cell a polymer, and all we are doing is taking it outside of their cell and then processing it. So if we walk down here, this is like our material creation area, which we kind of describe as a giant Play-Doh machine.
0: We're looking at a big metal machine.
1: A big mixer where you put all of your ingredients in, and then it's heated with a screw. And then what you end up getting is like a filament, and then you chop it up, and then that's how you make all these different pellets.
6: Oh, wow, and there are bags and bags of them here.
1: Yeah, so this is a development run.
0: It's this product which is molded into the final item.
1: Actually, I'll take you over to see some of the live bottles. One of our largest customers is actually someone owned by Unilever, which is a brand called Wild Cosmetics. So they use it for deodorant, body wash, shampoo. We're launching in the oral care industry.
0: And
6: If I was to pick this up in a supermarket, yeah. I've got it in my hand now. I don't know if you can hear it. I'm sort of squidging it between my fingers. But you're telling me this is not plastic.
1: Yeah, because actually what I'll show you here is these are all of our products. You pop them in a soil environment and now you can see they're being eaten by microorganisms.
6: So what we should say now is we're looking at an array of bottles and these ones don't they don't look as in quite good condition as the one that I was holding in my hand.
1: Yeah, exactly, because they've started to decompose and they're breaking down completely. But it is the mind-blowing thing, right? Like, you just saw that and it looked exactly like plastic. So you can use it for anything, but only when it ends up in a micro-rich environment, which happens to be our natural environments, it'll break down and completely decompose.
6: And there's a lot of talk about a plastic-free economy and a global economy that exists without this big reliance on plastics. Do you see that as something achievable in your lifetime or in your business's lifetime?
1: Yeah, I am an optimistic person and I feel like you inherently have to be. So yes, I think anything is possible. And for us in particular, we're at such an exciting inflection point. You know, we've shipped millions of units now. I think if you ask any consumer, they hate plastic. No one wants to be using plastic because we've been educated so much about the negative effects that it could be having, not only on us, but also the environment. But it is incredibly hard to move away because fundamentally, it means like something will slow down or there might be an economic cut or there has to be some kind of compromise in the beginning to help technology scale. So really, it is a scaling challenge. Right. We need big corporates with scale to actually work with us. That's a large portion of what we as a team are working on, is like getting contracts that are millions and millions of units, because that's how you change the industry.
0: Before I leave, I ask Insia a question that she says she gets a lot.
6: If it looks like a plastic and it feels like a plastic and it acts like a plastic, but it doesn't biodegrade like a plastic, then why is it not being
1: everywhere? Yeah, everyone asks us. Every consumer we show this product to will be like, why is not everyone in the world using this? And yeah, it's a good question, because I really do feel like now we're at the cusp where, like, if larger corporations worked with us to use it at that level, it could be accessible to everyone. There's actually nothing else stopping us. There's no technology, there's no like scaling challenges. We've done all of that, and now it really is proving to the world that this is possible.
0: You're listening to Business Daily from the BBC World Service. I'm Sam Gruet. Today, can the global economy go plastic free? We're heading to the northeast corner of South America. On a beach in Ecuador, volunteers sort through bags of plastic waste piled high on the sand. Alongside them, vultures, large and pterodactyl-like, pick through the rubbish, much of it carried downstream from Ecuador's many rivers.
7: In countries like Ecuador, and I would say in most countries in the global south, we are facing a problem with our waste management systems.
0: Andrea Lima is a director at Ichthyon.
7: So we have limited resources to sustain innovative systems, and so we get a lot of waste that leaks to the environment somehow.
0: They're a company introducing technology to Ecuador's rivers to stop plastic pollution.
7: We implement our patented technology called Assure directly on the river to intercept the plastic that has already leaked to waterways. And in this way, we reduce the pollution and also avoid it to reach to the ocean, which is where it becomes a bigger problem.
0: Upstream from beaches clogged with waste, a yellow barrier floats in the San Pedro River.
7: Our technology has two important parts. One is a floating barrier that captures the waste on the river. The technology intercepts the plastic so we can take it out. This is collecting floating plastics. The barrier does not interfere with the natural ecosystem. So everything that has to follow the way of the river will do. But we are collecting just the plastics in this sense.
0: But not all of that plastic can be recycled. Some of it is just too damaged.
7: Our technology has the capacity to recover 80 tons of plastic every day. Gratefully, here in Ecuador, we don't have that type of pollution in rivers. So we are collecting around between 1 and 2 tons of plastics in the rivers each month. That this allows us to understand what kind of plastics we are seeing.
0: Because Ichthyon aren't just collecting plastic.
7: Once we are collecting, we are analyzing the data. This technology gives us data of what is the most problematic plastics that we encounter in the different places where we are operating. And this this information informs policies, informs different actions that we have to take. And for example, in one of the rivers here in the mainlands of Ecuador, we can perceive that we are collecting a lot of textiles.
0: 90% of which contain plastics. Today, forms like polyester, nylon, and acrylic make up about 60% of the material used in clothing around the world, according to the UN Environment Programme. Much of it, an estimated 92 million tons per year, ends up as waste in landfill or being incinerated. While the European Environment Agency estimates that between 2 and 500,000 tons of microplastic fibres from textiles enter the marine environment each year. It happens when they're worn, washed or thrown away.
7: We already have studies that knows that at the moment we are consuming microplastics that are coming inside our bodies, inside our brains, and inside our placenta. So we are exposed to these pollutions since we are born in this world. So not taking action will lead us to more pollution and therefore more problems in human health and more problems on different ecosystems that are important for people that live on those ecosystems.
0: From Ecuador, we're heading to Hyderabad in India.
8: My name is Ravindra and I am CEO, co-founder and managing director of Sri Chakra Polyplast. We collect all the post-consumer plastic waste. So mostly we source through traders and also know a few startups who also know involved in collecting this waste plastic. And when the waste plastic is collected and received at our end, we do a decontamination of the plastics. We do segregation, we do clean it, crush it and dry it and will be used for the next phase.
0: After this first process, plastic flakes are converted into a granule resin.
8: And subsequently, these granules would be supplied to the bottling industry where they convert this resin into bottles.
0: Bottles which can be reused. The business, which started in 2010, has grown into a waste processing giant, recycling 4,000 tons of plastic a month.
8: We feel proud about it. Initially, when we started, honestly speaking, our knowledge about this product was very, very limited. But as and when we entered into it, we found that's really interesting and we knew that we are making our contribution to this plastic waste. And now we are getting to circularity. It's not that end of the life product we are producing. The product which we make, it can be in a circular loop forever, can go in for multiple recyclings.
0: But hurdles remain.
8: The major challenge to industry is that the quality feedback, because the segregation is not very organized in India. We get a lot of other contaminations which we need to be handled at our recycling facility. Segregation at source or the proper collection systems are not in place. So that's a major challenge what I could see at this moment. But it's changing, compared to 15 years when we started, comparing to today, I think there's significant improvement happened.
0: Back in London, the issue of properly separating waste is being tackled by artificial intelligence.
6: Fantastic. So we're making our way over straight away to the technology. So, immediately, I'll just say that we are stood in front of a conveyor belt with a load of rubbish on it.
9: Exactly. So here we have a small demo. Obviously, we're not in a waste environment, but this is a
0: I've come to the office of waste technology firm Grey Parrot to meet co-founder and CEO Michaela Druckmann. And we're looking at their latest innovation, fighting plastic waste.
9: So you have a conveyor belt here with lots of different packaging waste. So this will be typically what you throw in your bins. And at the top of it, You have our grey parrot analyzer.
10: A small nondescript box sits overlooking the rubbish.
9: So this is our vision unit. There's a camera, and this is continuously taking pictures and images of what's on the conveyor belt and analyzing what's on it with AI.
10: Artificial intelligence, which can recognize 111 different categories of waste. Back in Michaela's office, she tells me about how they use this information.
9: What we realize essentially is that there is so much valuable materials that are being lost, and that has both an environmental impact, but it's also a missed opportunity financially. And the missing link here is access to data. There's such little information about what that waste did, where it goes, how it's being recovered. And so our mission is really to digitize global waste streams. And our vision is a vision of a world where every single piece of material in waste is actually valued as a resource, and that we are recovering it in the proper way. So that was really
10: their other key focus is presenting the data back to industries.
9: So our goal is to be in every single waste facility in the world and to make them as automated, data-driven, and profitable as possible. The second side of that is how do we make the packaging industry also data-driven to produce packaging that is fit for recycling? And we would want to be part of every single policy reporting to bridge that gap between the recycling industry, policymakers, and the packaging industry, and really sit at the center of that.
10: Thank you to Michaela Druckmann and to all of my guests. You've been listening to Business Daily from the BBC World Service. It was produced by Megan Lawton and presented by me, Sam Gruet. To hear more episodes, search for Business Daily wherever you get your BBC podcasts.
11: BBC World Service, and now Witness History with me, Stefania Gotzer. I'm taking you back to January 1944, when a love song written during wartime by a dreamy young woman in Mexico became one of the most recorded songs in Spanish of all time.
12: Lastly, a novelty musical offering, the Spanish tango Besame Mucho, known to most of us as Kiss Me, played by the popular...
13: My mother hated war.
11: This is Mariano Rivera Velázquez, son of Consuelo Velázquez, who wrote the song you're listening to, Besame Mucho, performed by Emilio Tuero. It means kiss me a lot in Spanish, and it's a plea to a lover for a last kiss in case they never get to see each other again.
13: It was already the end of the Second World War, and she always thought of the couples that were going to be separated by the war without knowing if they would ever be together again.
11: Although the song became a love anthem during World War II, Consuelo didn't write it searching for glory. In fact, she never meant for others to hear it. So, what happened? Consuelo Velázquez was born in 1916 in the Mexican region of Jalisco during the Mexican Revolution, the country's greatest civil war.
13: She used to hear a military battalion that passed by her house in Guadalajara. She heard the national anthem of Mexico, and they were astonished in her house because she left all her dolls aside. They had a piano there, and she began to play the national anthem of Mexico. So they said, well, she has to study the piano. Her first performance was when she was 6 years old.
11: Consuelo moved to Mexico's capital when she was 19 to continue her training as a classical pianist. 3 years later, she was hired to play classical music for a radio network.
14: XEQ, 940 de su radio, saludando a la provincia mexicana.
13: XEQ was a radio station that was a partner of XEW. They were the main radio stations in Mexico City and in Latin America. She was invited to play mainly classical music, Chopin, Debussy, Beethoven.
11: There was a grand piano at the radio station, and in her free time, Consuelo would sit in front of it to play her own music.
13: She began to play melodies for herself, to ease herself from the rigor of the classical music.
11: But as in any workplace, there wasn't much privacy at the network.
13: Some of the female singers that were in the XEQ radio station listened to the songs and said, "Oh, they are beautiful, and play me another one." And they began to learn the melodies. The general manager of programming in the XEQ radio station told my mother that some of the female singers of the time, the famous ones, were already singing her songs, and that he needed to know who the author was, because my mother said that they were the songs of a friend, a female, a girlfriend. In that time, it was not very well seen that a classical pianist player also had songs, melodic, romantic songs of her own.
11: Consuelo thought her romantic songs didn't match her career as a classical pianist, but they were becoming very popular and hiding her authorship was getting harder. At the radio station, the general manager kept pressing her to reveal the name of the composer, and he had good reasons. His name was Mariano Rivera Conde.
13: They needed to know the details for the copyright that they were obliged to accomplish. And then my mother said, "All right, Mariano, they are mine. I am the composer."
11: And if that name sounds familiar, it's because that manager, Mariano Rivera Conde, would later marry Consuelo and become the father of Mariano Rivera Velázquez.
13: My father said, "Well, congratulations, go on, because they are beautiful." And that was the beginning of my mother as a composer. All my mother's songs, almost most of them, are inspired by my father and their extraordinary love.
11: One of those songs was Bésame Mucho. It was first recorded by Mexican singer Emilio Tuero in 1941. But it wasn't until 3 years later that it became an international hit when the lyrics were translated into English and sang by Jimmy Dorsey's band.
13: My mother thought that her song had such an extraordinary success because it reflected the situation of the Second World War and the separation of couples that we perhaps will never meet again. Bésame Mucho was taken to Europe, to England mainly, by the soldiers.
11: The song opened doors for Consuelo beyond the music industry.
13: My mother had an invitation to Los Angeles, to Hollywood, to meet everybody at the time, because Bésame Mucho was already as the first place of the American hit parade for 14 weeks. She met there extraordinary people like Gregory Peck, Carmen Miranda, Bing Crosby, Walt Disney. When she was in the United States, my mother was invited to make a film as a movie star. They said, "Listen, Miss Consuelo Velázquez, we already made a proof to see how you photograph, and you look beautiful. You are going to be a great star, and we are going to launch you." And my mother said, "Well, thank you very much, but I have to go back." "Why? Why go back to Mexico City to pick up your things or whatever?" And she said, "Because I am going to be married next month." They were married the 25th of October in 1944.
11: Consuelo gave up an acting career for love, but got to see some of the greatest artists of the 20th century recording her song, like Frank Sinatra.
15: Each time I cling to your kiss, I hear
11: Elvis Presley, The Beatles, Italian tenor Andrea Bocelli, and one of Consuelo's favorites, Mexican singer Luis Miguel. Here's Consuelo playing. She died in 2005 in Mexico City, and right until the end, she claimed that she wrote this song about kisses before knowing what the kiss was. Here's one of her last interviews with the Mexican media.
16: Back then, hearing that someone kissed was considered a sin. So I said, well, it is what it is. I'm going to write a song about this, but make them think I'm writing it because I feel it. But I hadn't even had my first kiss.
11: But her son is not convinced.
13: No, I don't think so. She always said that so that the people, the interviewers and people didn't mingle with her private life. But of course she was kissed. She loved my father very much and my father loved her so much too.
11: Consuelo Velázquez was the composer of Bésame Mucho, one of the most recorded songs in Spanish. Her son, Mariano Rivera Velázquez, was talking to me, Stefania Gotzer, for Witness History.
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22: Coming up from the BBC World Service, the interview. Conversations with the people shaping our world with me, Nick Grimshaw. For this episode, I speak to American singer-songwriter Chaka Khan, known as the Queen of Funk. As a new musical telling her story begins its run, the 73-year-old, whose career has now spanned over half a century, reflects on her life in music.
23: I don't know what you mean by retired. This is a calling. It's bigger than anything in your life as an individual. If you found the thing that you were put on this planet to do, and a lot of people are put on this planet and they don't know.
24: Oh, they don't know. Mm-hmm.
23: They're not
24: such
23: sure
24: a gift
23: of it.
24: To find it.
23: Or something.
24: Mm-hmm. To know it, yeah.
23: I mean, it's there. But some people actually fear that.
22: Chaka Khan, hear more on the interview after the news.
25: BBC News with Danielle Yawovietska. Iran's foreign ministry spokesperson has said a framework for a deal with the US has been reached, but that an agreement may still not be imminent. Renewed hopes of a deal prompted a substantial fall in oil prices in trading on Asian markets. But Esmail Baghaei made it clear that key sticking points remain over the Strait of Hormuz and Tehran's nuclear ambitions. Earlier, the US Secretary of State Marco Rubio said there would either be a good agreement or the US would deal with Iran in another way. Here's our correspondent Azadeh Moshiri.
26: We're hearing from Iran's foreign ministry that they are trying to get a partial agreement in place now about reopening the Strait of Hormuz, kicking those thornier issues down the line when it comes to the scope and the scale of any lifting of Iranian sanctions, unfreezing Iranian assets, and the crucial one for the White House, ending Iran's nuclear ambitions, something that Iran has insisted is not something they're willing to negotiate on.
25: The Democratic Republic of Congo, Uganda and South Sudan have adopted a joint plan to counter the spread of Ebola across the region. Humanitarian organisations and health ministers from the three affected countries have agreed to increase border monitoring, improve protection for frontline workers and expand lab capacity. Here's our Africa correspondent Thomas Makwana.
27: All these countries are trying to come together so that they can not only close their borders and close their airspaces, which is effective in trying to contain this contagion, but also to raise money and come up with an effort that is coordinated to effectively stop the spread of the virus. Only 5 cases outside DRC, and all of them are in Uganda, with one person dead. But this just goes to show that the ease of spread within this region can be a big threat for containing this virus.
25: Hundreds of inmates have rioted in a Venezuelan prison, demanding that its director resign due to alleged torture. prisoners at the Barinas Penitentiary claim they've been starved, physically assaulted and subjected to systematic human rights abuses. Local media have reported explosions coming from inside the complex while plumes of smoke and fire are rising from the roof. Yelitsa Arolo is a relative of one of the inmates in the prison.
1: They are suffering because they are being beaten terribly, tortured, doused with cold water, given electric shocks, burned. They are being abused in a really horrible way. We want the removal of the director.
25: A spokesman for the Taliban in Afghanistan has refused to answer a BBC question on when or whether girls and women will be allowed to go back to school. The Taliban government banned education for girls over the age of 12 and women shortly after it seized power 5 years ago. The United Nations says if the Taliban's ban continues until 2030, more than 2 million girls will have been deprived of education beyond primary school. You're listening to the World News from the BBC. Turkey's President Recep Tayyip Erdogan has reversed his decision to close a private university following student protests. The move comes 3 days after the president ordered the closure of Istanbul Bilgi University, one of Turkey's oldest private universities and known for its liberal teaching. That step came amid a wider criminal investigation into the institution. At least 15 people have been killed when a truck carrying iron rods overturned on a motorway in central Bangladesh. Police say people travelling on the truck were crushed by the heavy rods. The victims are believed to be labourers hitchhiking from the capital Dhaka to northern Bangladesh to join family members to celebrate the Muslim religious festival Eid al-Adha. The annual Muslim pilgrimage, the Hajj, has begun in Saudi Arabia against the background of a region deeply shaken by the Iran war. Here's our Middle East analyst, Sebastian Usher.
2: It's not just the customary burning summer heat that pilgrims on Hajj have to contend with this year, but also the dangerously inflamed security situation in the region. There may be a ceasefire of sorts for now in the US-Israeli war with Iran, but it could still erupt again at any moment. Despite this, Saudi officials say that more than 1.5 million Muslims from across the world have made the trip to perform one of the five pillars of Islam, a higher number than last year. The Saudi Defense Ministry has reassured pilgrims that the skies over the holy city of Mecca are protected by high-tech air defence batteries.
25: Deep sea scientists have identified a new species of octopus the size of a golf ball near the Galapagos Islands. The tiny creature stands out for its blue hue, one of the rarest shades in nature, its relatively few arm suckers and lack of an ink sac. Scientists say the discovery is especially surprising because related species are usually much larger and are normally found in the icy waters around Antarctica. Researchers captured the specimen during a deep sea expedition. BBC World News.
3: Hello, I am Nick Grimshaw from the BBC, and this is The Interview from the BBC World Service. The best conversations coming out of the BBC, people shaping our world from all over the world.
4: If you're not a little bit afraid, then you're not paying attention.
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6: Do not make that boat crossing. Do not make that journey.
7: Being born in America, feeling American, but having people treat me like I'm not.
8: We're more popular than populism.
3: For this interview, Annie McManus and I met the legendary American singer-songwriter and queen of funk, Chaka Khan, here at the BBC in London. Born Yvette Marie Stevens in 1953, she endured a troubled childhood growing up in the U.S. city of Chicago, Illinois. And after being introduced to jazz by her grandmother at a young age, music soon became her escape. Chaka's big break came at the age of just 20 when her band Rufus signed its first record deal. With her powerful vocals and incredible striking stage presence, she quickly caught the public's attention. The band, whose hits include Ain't Nobody, enjoyed commercial and critical success in the years that followed, winning a Grammy Award, seeing 6 albums go platinum, and working with Stevie Wonder. Despite this, the band and their lead singer gradually drifted apart, with Chaka deciding to go it alone around a decade later, a decision which transformed her life and career. She went on to have huge worldwide hits such as I'm Every Woman and I Feel For You, as well as collaborations with more legends like Whitney Houston and Prince, not to mention a further 9 Grammys and an induction into the Rock and Roll Hall of Fame. Her musical journey provides a lot for the 73-year-old to reflect on.
23: How many people get to make a living on doing something that brings over?
3: Mm-hmm.
23: I mean, just crazy, mad love.
24: Enjoy.
23: And enjoyment to you.
24: Yes.
23: They just are everything for you.
3: Mm-hmm.
23: I'm so lucky and blessed to have that, that aspect in my life that I ain't saying much. I just say thank you.
3: Welcome to the interview from the BBC World Service with Chaka Khan.
24: There's so much to discuss, but when you look back at your life, looking at all the kind of key points in your life, so many of them speak to the fact that you have a very strong sense of worth and self-belief and conviction in doing things for you.
23: Mm.
24: Would that be correct to say? Does it feel,
23: I'm honest to a fault, which is so needed.
24: Mm.
23: No fakey stuff. You know, I'm really about, improving things, making things better, making people flip, into something good.
3: That sense of self, and as you say, that honesty is apparent in your music. I wanted to know, where did that come from, that sort of confidence in knowing yourself? And was it always something that you were born with, or was it something that you
23: were born with?
3: Yeah.
24: Mm.
23: It's something that you have to be born with.
3: Uh-huh.
23: You can't acquire that. You can't put it on. You can't practice that. It just is. It either is the way you are, or it's not.
3: Or it's not.
24: There's a part of your life which I was always very interested in, which is when you decided to leave home. What were you, 16?
23: Yeah.
24: And you brought your dog with you?
23: Yes, Mimi.
24: Can you tell us about that?
23: Labrador Retriever.
24: Well, my
23: mother and I, we clashed, yes. And she's a very strict, kind of strict mom.
24: Okay.
23: She loved her kids, and she, she thought it was tough then. Now is what's happening.
24: Right.
23: It was, but she was a single mom at the time, and so she had to do a lot on her own.
24: And there was
23: I watched her when I was young. Just when the first time my dad had left, they broke up.
24: Yeah.
23: I watched her in Chicago in the wintertime, snow, and I watched her pregnant, riding a bike to work.
24: Right.
23: I stood in the window. I could almost cry just telling
24: you. Yeah.
23: And I cried and I said to myself out loud. I talked to her through the window. She couldn't hear me, of course, but I watched her try to get it together with that big belly and getting on the bike and riding a bike to work in the snow. I said, Mommy, one day you'll never have to do this again. I'm going to buy you a house and you're going to be happy and you'll never have to do this again.
24: Mm.
23: And that's exactly what I did.
24: Wow.
23: Several years later.
24: Wow.
23: Yeah.
24: That's incredible.
3: I want to know about this because I'm always intrigued when we get to speak to a guest about, how it began and what that drive was. So maybe that was part of it, seeing your mum like that and wanting to achieve like that.
23: And absolutely.
24: Along with having that conviction, the courage to leave home and bring your dog and just know you needed to go and do something for yourself.
23: I knew my calling. I recognized the fact.
24: Yeah.
23: My father, who is a philosopher of sorts.
24: Right.
23: Who was my favorite guy in the world.
24: Yeah.
23: I mean, he's very liberal and cool.
24: Mm-hmm. Yeah.
23: A beatnik, they called him back in those days.
24: Yeah. Yeah.
23: He would take me to see his favorite jazz, artists.
24: Yeah.
23: We grew up in an area in Chicago called Hyde Park, which is surrounded with the University of Chicago, which means that a lot of interesting people came into my life.
24: Okay.
23: From very early age.
3: Mm-hmm.
23: And we were right in the middle. We were island in the middle of a ghetto.
24: Mm.
23: And so it was very interesting,
3: And when you were going to all those gigs or, your dad was introducing to this music, did you think it was something that you wanted to do or something you could do?
23: Well, that's what I found out what my calling was. Mm-hmm. I was involved in this theater called the Afro Arts Theater.
24: Right.
23: And it was just right on the brink between the ghetto and in Hyde Park. So I got a lot of African culture going on there. There were like dancers. We would put on a show every Saturday to raise money for the community and to keep the place open.
24: Wow.
23: And we wore nothing but, we wore garb. It was a way of life. I never wore regular clothes. We made our own clothes. We were just really...
24: Serious.
23: Serious.
24: Yeah, wow.
0: Saying to Annie before with this, I said, you're so fantastic on stage as a vocalist and a performer, but you're so sort of in yourself and cool on the stage and just so at ease on the stage. And as an audience member, it's always great to see someone on the stage that you're not nervous for or worried for. You're like,
24: you feel like you're in control.
0: I'm in safe hands in Chaka Khan's on the stage. But what was your relationship with being on stage? Like, do you remember the first time you stepped foot on the stage and performed?
23: I've always been terrified.
0: Really?
23: I still am.
24: Wow.
0: Oh, I bet Chaka Khan does not get scared.
23: Oh, hell yeah, I do.
0: Oh, you do? Okay.
23: But I find it a good thing.
0: Uh-huh.
24: So at what point does the fear turn into enjoyment?
23: Well, once you get up there, here's the deal. I was doing a lot of gigs, and I was like, I was petrified for a long time, and I found a way to not appear that way. Mm-hmm. I never talked to the audience. I just said, at most, what the next song was.
24: Yeah.
23: You know, it wasn't like, you know, sharing. I wished I could, but I just...
24: It was too much.
23: Yeah. So we were doing a show with Santana. Carlos Santana. We were doing a good... And I was talking to him, and I said, Carlos said, I said, the hardest time, you know, communicating with the audience. He says, well, you do when you sing. I said, yeah, but I don't feel it's a honest and true communication.
24: Right.
23: You know, it doesn't feel, I'm not comfortable.
24: Mm-hmm.
23: He said, here's the deal. He said, when you touch the ocean, you touch the whole ocean.
24: Wow.
23: When you put your foot in the ocean, your entire foot is touching the entire ocean.
24: Yeah.
23: He said, you got to think of it that way.
0: Mm.
24: Wow.
23: And that, so when you get on stage, focus on one person.
0: Mm-hmm.
23: If you touch them,
24: you touch everyone.
23: They'll touch everyone.
24: Wow.
23: And that freed me up.
0: Yeah.
23: And that freed me up.
24: Wow, that's an incredible piece of advice.
23: Yes.
24: Yeah.
23: And so that's what I did. And that's what I still do.
0: Yes, we still did. That one person.
24: Was there a point in your career when you did actually realize your power? Do you know what I mean? Because I can imagine when you're young and you're surrounded by mostly men who are kind of in like, taking control of a situation, and you are the singer, the talent.
23: I've got a lot of resentment from a lot of guys.
24: Yeah,
23: on that. But I don't even hear that. I'm not trying to hear that. I'm not trying to see it. I'm not trying to give recognition or power or any energy.
24: Yeah.
23: You know what I'm saying?
24: You don't want
23: the
24: you don't
23: thing
24: want,
23: is about the end result, how we come together and how we can make it happen. Mm-hmm. And that's it, and that's all.
24: Let's talk about funk, because a lot of people like call you the queen of funk. There is a genre, I suppose you can call funk, but it's also like a spirit.
0: Like, yeah, it's like a
24: funk
0: mood.
24: Funk is a way of being, would you say?
23: Yeah, it's like saying, I only know one word to communicate.
0: Yeah.
24: Got you.
0: Mm-hmm.
24: Too narrow for you.
0: Yeah.
23: That's not fair.
0: Yeah, it's
23: not unfair.
0: Right,
23: it's like, but if look, I had to just sit down with it and just say, you know what? I don't care what they think or what they're feeling. I know what I am. Most people know what I am. It doesn't matter the label that they put on that people, people feel. And I know it's out of love. It is not anything malicious.
0: Mm-hmm.
23: I'm not tripping that hard.
24: Yeah.
0: But I also think people like to categorize things.
23: Oh,
0: they sound like that. Or she's a bit like that.
23: It's like they're folding all their socks and put them in a sock drawer.
24: Yeah, exactly.
23: Yeah. I don't do that.
0: No.
23: I don't live like that.
24: I don't do that either.
23: So, for their comfort.
0: Yeah, it's for their comfort.
23: Yes.
0: How do you feel about that side of it when people are writing about you or talking about you or maybe reviewing you?
23: Mm-hmm.
0: You know, because this is, I presume, not the reason you got into music was to, you know, win an award or get a review.
23: No, I did not. Never.
0: So how do you deal with that side of the business? I guess
23: just,
0: the business
23: just
0: side.
23: I just don't. I just, if they
24: tolerate
23: give me whatever, I say, thank you.
0: Mm-hmm.
23: And give it to my mother.
24: She keeps all your awards?
23: All my stuff.
24: Well, she must have a big old shelf.
23: She does. She's got a big old thing with all my stuff in it.
0: Wait, so you have no Grammys? They've all gone
23: She's
0: to your
23: got
0: mom.
23: All them.
24: Wow.
23: But I don't need that. Those are not why I'm doing it.
24: Uh-huh. Yeah.
23: I'm not doing it for a Grammy.
24: You got your drum kit. That's all you need.
23: I'm not doing it for anything, but just because I love it.
24: Yeah.
23: I'm doing what I do because I love and I feel honored and so lucky to be able to do something for a living that brings me and gives me joy.
24: Mm-hmm. Also, like, the nature of singing for a living, like, the singing for a job, I can't imagine what that must feel like.
0: Yeah.
24: Because it's your whole body. You're giving every, like, it's...
23: How many people get to make a living on doing something that brings over?
0: Mm-hmm.
23: I mean, just crazy, mad love
24: and joy
23: and enjoyment to you.
24: Yes.
23: They just are everything for you.
0: Mm-hmm.
23: I'm so lucky and blessed to have that that aspect in my life that I ain't saying much. I just say thank you.
0: We should talk about Stevie, because Annie got to go and meet Stevie Wonder and did an amazing interview with Stevie.
23: Isn't he wonderful?
24: He was amazing. He brought his arpeggio. He played music all the way through.
23: Beautiful spirit.
24: But he said that he would be playing music until he couldn't breathe anymore.
23: That's
24: like, that was his thing.
23: That's it?
24: Yeah. Because I stupidly asked him about retirement, and he was like,
23: retire who? What?
24: Retire who? What do you mean, retire?
23: Exactly. I get it.
0: Yeah, we're not,
24: You're the same? You feel that?
23: I don't see. I don't know what you mean by retire. This is a calling. It's bigger than anything in your life as an individual. If you found the thing that you were put on this planet to do, and a lot of people are put on this planet and they don't know.
24: Oh, they don't know.
23: Mm-hmm. They're
24: not
23: sure
24: of it. It's such a gift to find it.
23: Or something.
24: To know it. Yeah.
23: I mean, it's there. But some people actually fear that.
24: Yeah.
23: Because it's total.
24: Yes.
23: It is totality.
24: Can I ask, Shaka, about your voice and your relationship to your voice?
23: Mm.
24: Like, it's so unique. It's given you an entire career. Is there times that you...
23: resent it?
24: Yeah.
23: Yeah.
24: Or the other? Or just like...
23: Well, there are times, let me tell you, when I, you know, it's bigger than me.
24: Right.
0: Mm.
23: So I just have to surrender.
24: But that's easier.
23: And what a nice thing to surrender to. It's not the worst thing. So when I'm on stage, that's what I'm doing.
0: Mm-hmm.
23: There's nothing like being in line and having an alignment with your reason for being on this planet.
22: You're listening to the interview from the BBC World Service. When we get to interview someone like Shaka Khan, it's a really funny thing to do, because Shaka Khan has been truly foundational in the music industry, in the music that we know and love. She is a really, really special artist, someone that is the real deal, someone that has really lived, that is pure talent, but also manages to be just really approachable, really easy to talk to. And sometimes you think these people are going to be hard to talk to because of who they are, but actually I think quite the opposite. The reason that they are stars is that they are so human, they're so able to connect with. Maybe that's why we fall in love with them as musicians, because they have this openness and ability to be magnetic. She was a real remarkable person to get to spend time with. So let's get back into our conversation with the one and only Shaka Khan.
24: We need to talk about Prince, if that's okay.
23: Mm-hmm.
24: We have lots of questions
23: Absolutely.
24: About Prince, but we'll work backwards. So when he died, 2016, 10 years ago now, you cancelled a tour and you said that his death made you realize something, and your sister took yourself off and put your well-being first.
23: Mm.
24: What happened then? What was the change in your thinking?
23: Well, for one, I could tell if somebody's using. And we were close enough around, you know, before his death, and we were close enough throughout when we became...
24: You and Prince.
23: We loved each other, and we knew that we were family and kindred. And I swear he was the best of anyone ever knew. I did not see it.
24: You didn't see him?
23: I didn't
24: get any hints.
23: He was so good at it.
0: Mm-hmm.
24: Wow.
23: And he was, you know, he was a very private person.
24: Mm.
23: And he really relished that.
24: Yes.
23: It came as a complete shock to me. And I'm still shocked. I knew what his problems were and his pains were with his family and lack thereof. And I became family, you know? My family became his family, you know? And sometimes that's the way it is. Sometimes you are born into situations that that just don't fit and aren't right for you.
24: You got to find your
23: own
24: family.
23: You got to find it.
24: Mm-hmm. Yeah.
23: I'm hip to that. He was hip to that. Mm-hmm. And he did. Mm-hmm. So I was shocked. It took me quite a while to get just to say, well, I could have helped.
24: Right, of course. Mm-hmm. Yeah.
23: But it wasn't my job.
24: No, it wasn't.
0: No.
23: I had to come to that conclusion. And so now, you know, he's still here. He's still with me. Mm-hmm. He's still with us. I feel him. Mm. Oh, yes. He's still around. Mm-hmm. Mm.
0: Could you take us back to the first time that you gel with him? When did it become magic between you and Prince?
23: Oh, when we were in the studio. We were working together.
24: Can you remember the first thing you made together?
23: No, I can't remember the first thing. The first time. I do remember, though, that he was just so... He just held me up on such a high pedestal. Mm-hmm. And I was not comfortable with that.
0: Yeah.
23: With my self-imposed humility. Yeah. But he lifted me up. Mm-hmm. And he treated me like a queen.
24: Wow.
23: He really, really, really did. He used to pay me in gold nuggets.
0: Actually.
24: Excuse me?
23: Yep. we worked in the studio. He didn't have to pay me. Uh-huh. We were both going to make money together. We were both doing a thing together to make get some shit. Whenever I worked in the studio with him, he had gold bars, little gold bars he'd give me.
0: Love. And where are the gold bars now?
23: I have most of them.
0: Oh, yeah.
23: I don't know where some of them are from movie, but they'll come up. They'll pop up.
0: They'll pop up somewhere.
23: Sometimes I need them.
0: When you have a gold bar,
24: how do you even convert that to money these days? Like, do you go walk into a bank and say...
23: You can sell them online. You go online and say, two for sale, blah, blah, blah. You can do that too.
0: Don't worry about that.
23: But I'm not thinking that's like fantastic.
24: Yeah.
23: I like gold. I'm wearing my money.
24: Beautiful. It's important to say that that guy is wearing the most beautiful gold jewelry.
23: If anything happens,
24: today.
23: I have to use a barter system. I'm ready.
0: Could I ask what it's like to be on a stage with someone like Prince? Like,
23: he adored me. That was hard to be around.
0: And is it hard to be adored like that? Did you find that quite hard?
23: Yeah, I found it. It was, for me, it was like...
24: You're too humble for that.
23: Yeah. Mm-hmm. I am.
24: But on stage, how did that feel?
23: Like, it was... I still was too humble for that, wherever I was.
24: Yeah, okay. So
23: he was on and on. He was... he really put me up there.
24: Yeah. Uh-huh.
23: Which was, I guess I could use some of it, because maybe I was a little too humble in some areas, but he was a good guy. He was a good man.
0: What's your lasting memory of Prince, like your personal, I guess, legacy of him?
23: Of just his love. I felt loved, and I loved him, in a 365 degree way.
24: Did you learn? Never
23: touched him. He never touched me. I wouldn't have it. Mm. Anybody shorter than me, it's not going to happen here. I got that straight. You know,
24: people
23: always, just assume,
24: Yeah.
23: They were screwing, but ain't
24: Did you learn anything of him?
23: Like, I learned lots of stuff. Learned a lot from me. We learned a lot from each other. Yeah.
24: So what's the enduring thing that you learned from him?
23: Gotcha, please. I never thought about that. I have no idea. There's so much. We had such deep, beautiful conversations.
24: You know?
23: That's what I really loved about him.
24: Yeah.
23: He's a man. You know, we came to the same place. And we knew what was going on.
0: And were you guys honest with each other in the studio? You know, if you do something to you, you'd be like, that's not working.
23: Absolutely. Mm-hmm. Without...
0: Mm-hmm. And do you think you've got to just do that? Because I imagine sometimes there's people are like, oh, yeah, I like it, or pressure to be polite.
23: No.
0: But do you think just be straight up?
23: I told her, if I didn't like it, I didn't like it.
24: There's that famous, very famous now, infamous story with Stevie, right? When Stevie wanted to come and play
23: something.
24: Oh, yeah,
23: tell me something good. I was like, what? So what you want me to do with this? What did you say? What was this song? Tell me something good. Mm-hmm.
24: Yeah, it was. But he played you something first, and you
23: song
24: were like,
23: "Before that, I didn't like it." I said, "What else you got?
24: What else you got? What else you got? Stevie Wonder.
0: What else you got, Stevie?
23: Yeah.
0: What else you got?
24: And then didn't he ask you your star sign?
23: He said, "What's your birth sign?" I said, "Aries." He said, "I knew it. I got the song for you."
24: And he did.
23: Why are you holding out?
0: I love Stevie asking what star sign are you and be like, I got a song for you. Mm-hmm. I got a song for you.
23: I think that was just another way of saying, we'll try this.
0: Yeah.
23: You know what I'm saying? You know, sometimes you just do the kiddie stuff, you know. Yeah.
24: But that's why you have such a long
23: time.
24: Because you're good at saying no.
0: Yeah.
24: You
0: yeah.
24: know
0: honesty,
24: what, you know what's right for you.
0: Say it. Yeah.
24: You know what suits you. And that's,
23: yeah, it's a freaking good yeah. underused word.
24: Right.
0: Yeah.
24: Yeah.
0: Don't you think audience can tell when someone's not telling the truth?
23: Hell yeah.
0: Yeah.
23: People are stupid.
0: Mm-hmm.
23: We under, you know, people are stupid.
24: And do you think you can tell when someone's not saying the truth?
23: Yeah, pretty much. If yeah. I don't want to go that far.
24: Yeah.
23: If it's worth it. I mean, if they singing their ass off and I think that there's something missing or there's something, yeah, I do it. I have talked to people. I, yeah. Mm-hmm. Say, what's the matter?
0: Mm-hmm.
23: What's going on with this song? What? And they tell, they there's something going on a lot of times.
0: You're reflecting on your life and you're looking back at your career. What?

0: with Beatles drummer Ringo Starr, Oscar-winning director Guillermo del Toro, and artist Tracy Emin. And you can hear more conversations on Sidetracked with Annie and Nick. Until the next time, bye for now.
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0: Are you the life and soul of the party, excited to meet people, have a little dance? Or does the idea of a room full of people fill you with quiet dread? If it's the latter, you might be an introvert, like our listener Daniel in Ghana, and he's wondering if this has been holding him back in life. So I'm on a quest to find out more. How do introverts and extroverts see the world differently? And what's going on in their brains? Is it better to be one or the other? I'm Alex Lathbridge, and that's coming up on Crowd Science after the news.
1: BBC News with Danielle Yawovetska. Iran's foreign ministry spokesperson Esmail Baghaei has said a framework for a deal with the US has been reached, but that an agreement may still not be imminent. Renewed hopes of a deal prompted a substantial fall in oil prices in trading on Asian markets. The Democratic Republic of Congo, Uganda and South Sudan have adopted a joint plan to counter the spread of Ebola across the region. They agreed to increase border monitoring, improve protection for frontline workers and expand lab capacity. The annual Muslim pilgrimage, the Hajj, has begun in Saudi Arabia against the background of a region deeply shaken by the Iran war. To reassure pilgrims, the Saudi Defense Ministry has posted a video showing air defense batteries on the outskirts of the holy city of Mecca. A spokesman for the Taliban in Afghanistan has refused to answer a BBC question on when or whether girls and women will be allowed to go back to school. The Taliban government banned education for girls over the age of 12 and women shortly after it seized power 5 years ago. Turkey's president Recep Tayyip Erdogan has reversed his decision to close a private university following student protests. The move comes 3 days after the president ordered the closure of Istanbul Bilgi University, one of Turkey's oldest private universities and known for its liberal teaching. At least 15 people have been killed when a truck carrying iron rods overturned on a motorway in central Bangladesh. Police say people travelling on the truck were crushed by the heavy rods. Deep sea scientists have identified a new species of octopus the size of a golf ball near the Galapagos Islands. The tiny creature stands out for its blue hue. It has relatively few arm suckers. Scientists say the discovery is surprising because related species are usually much larger and normally found in the icy waters around Antarctica. BBC News.
2: Late last year, I was at a DINA event, and when I saw everybody there, ready and having fun, like, whoa, I'm not going to be able to survive here.
0: You're listening to Crowd Science from the BBC World Service, the programme that's trying to overcome our social anxiety and work up a small amount of courage to answer your science questions.
2: Unfortunately, I couldn't talk to anybody because the person I went with also knew people there, and he went right ahead to start talking to them, and I was essentially left alone and I couldn't connect.
0: I'm Alex Lathbridge, and today I'm trying to find out why talking to new people is rather difficult.
2: Everybody's already here. Who am I going to talk to? I'm already in my mind, not knowing what to do next. Yes.
0: Listener Daniel from Ghana wrote in to us with some questions about personality, specifically about being an introvert.
2: And so I'm wondering, how does one become an introvert, and how different is the thinking process from that of an extrovert who is so lively and bubbly and everybody likes them?
0: So I met up with Daniel in a cafe in the east of Accra near where he

0: My name is Daniel Salome. In our local language, I would say Yafreme Daniel Salome. I'm Ewesu. I would say Nyankwenye Daniel Salome. I'm from the Volta region of Ghana, and I've been in Accra since 2015.
1: So what would you define introversion to be?
0: Well, I see introversion as somebody who enjoys their own company, somebody who doesn't talk a lot. It takes time for them to get comfortable with people. They may not gel with everybody. They are very selective of who they engage with.
1: What would you then say extroversion is?
0: Well, in my view, there are people who are able to connect with people very easily. So I go to programs sometimes and I meet people who walk up to me and they're able to start conversations so casually. I'm able to do that. So I see the opposite of me typically as an extrovert, somebody who's able to, I don't know, tell their stories better. They're able to connect more.
1: Daniel's question isn't just abstract scientific curiosity. He's written into us for a little bit of careers advice. What do you do? What is your job?
0: Well, I'm a communication specialist. I'm at the middle stage of my career, I might say, and I'm looking at how I can rise. And so I've been wondering that, has being an introvert really a good thing? Because it feels like people who are sometimes overly loud, are able to build friendships quite easily, tend to rise, not necessarily because they're good at their jobs. So here I am, preferring to work behind the scenes, and I feel like I'm not being seen enough because I don't enjoy talking. It takes time for me to engage with people. And I'm like, is this really a limitation? If I want to rise, how different are we? How do we become an introvert or an extrovert?
1: I mean, speaking to you now, you seem quite bubbly, gregarious. But is this not the case?
0: Well, I've learned to adjust. Yes. This is not an easy conversation for me. I'm nervous. But I've come to understand that you ought to do this to be able to succeed. And it's quite interesting for me because all my career, I have never gotten a job through an interview before. So it's always been recommendations. And people are always speaking for me because I do good work. But at some point in my life, I ought to be able to say that as a communications person, I should be able to go for an interview and ace it. And I'm wondering if it's because I'm an introvert or there's more to it.
1: What are the good things about being introverted?
0: I think introverts are very calculated. I'm not going to make a decision in rush, so I'll take time to think about it. People think that you don't like people when you're an introvert, but you may like certain people. So it's not like you don't want to engage people, but you're very selective of who you engage with, and it may not be apparent to everybody. That's what I think, yeah.
1: A lot of our crowd science listeners may feel, some form of shyness. So what sort of advice would you give to them about owning how they are or accepting it?
0: There's something I believe in, that putting yourself out there is not going to kill you. It's a learning process. Whenever I'm going to speak out in public, I'm always scared. It gets so bad to the point that sometimes my tummy aches. Mm. But I do it and I'm fine afterwards. Mm. So nervousness is not going to kill you. So you ought to just brace it up and do what you have to do. For me these days, I tell people I'm an introvert and they don't believe it. It's not because I'm no more shy. I'm still shy. I can't look people directly in the eye and talk to them. But I just find my way around it.
1: You know what, Daniel? It sounds like you've actually got lots of ways to understand your introversion and adapt to uncomfortable social situations. So well done you. But why does Daniel have to work so hard at something which seems to come naturally for many others? And like he feared, could his introversion be holding him back? A good place to start is by getting our heads around the terminology. When psychologists talk about introversion and extroversion, what do they actually mean?
2: I guess you can say they mean, what environment are you most comfortable in? Where are you able to express yourself the most and be you to the fullest?
1: So I've come across the city to the University of Ghana Medical School to talk to someone who knows the brain inside and out, Dr. Thomas Tago.
2: I am a neuroscientist by training with specialty in behavior, learning and memory, and some aspects of mental health.
1: Thomas explained that introversion and extroversion, they're not two sides of the same coin, as some might believe. People aren't one or the other. It's more like a spectrum, with extreme introversion at one end and extreme extroversion at the other. And most people are somewhere in the middle.
2: So if we put it on that spectrum, then those on one side, being your extroverts, find it easy to be in spaces where they must speak a lot and just engage a lot with people. Highly stimulating. an environment, they're like fish in water. Then you come to the other end of the spectrum, so you have your introverts. Highly stimulating environments aren't great in terms of external stimulation, but then they are great with internal stimulation. And that is where they then draw their energies from.
3: Do you consider yourself an extrovert or an introvert?
2: I think I'll consider myself as an introvert, but I have the benefit of being able to stray and visit extrovert territory and return back home as and when needed. So introvert me would like to be by myself, working on whatever I need to, and I'll only step out for lunch and come back. But then extrovert version may require going and having a lecture and engage the class for 2 hours and be very positive and engaging and field questions. So I can step out and do that.
1: Thomas is rather underselling himself here. Yes, he does step out of his office to give lectures, but he's also one of the co-founders of GH Scientific, an organization that works across Ghana to spread scientific curiosity and change society for the better. He even produces a radio show, so he's definitely putting himself out there. But at the end of the day, he says he's an introvert.
2: There's that need to sort of almost come back to my safe space and just recuperate.
3: It's so easy to confuse introversion with being shy or being antisocial, and they're not exactly the same, are they?
2: No, it's not quite right at all. And I think you've hit the spot on. Introversion, extroversion is on a different spectrum by itself. So there are all these different parameters. And since the 1800s, people have been asking these questions and trying to categorize it. And that's where these big five personality traits come from.
1: The big five personality traits are a staple of modern psychology. How do you break down the utter uniqueness of every single human being into cold hard data to be measured and analysed? Well, in the 1980s, psychologists narrowed it down to just five categories, five spectrums that they thought you could use to get a broad sense of anyone's personality, the big five.
2: Five spectrums that seems to be able to capture everyone's personality.
1: Each one is a spectrum, and you can score anywhere along it from one end to the other. The introverted to extroverted spectrum is just one of them.
2: But then you have four other spectrums, all right?
1: There's also openness.
2: No, how open is a person to ideas, new experiences, and so on?
1: Then there's conscientiousness.
2: So orderliness, think of it along that side. So that's three we've done now.
1: The fourth is agreeableness.
2: Easy to negotiate, easy to get along with, not really difficult to deal with.
1: And the final piece of the personality puzzle is neuroticism.
2: How sort of like emotionally stable are these people? You know, do they take negative feedback really hardly? Is it very easy to sort of get them down? So this creates five spectrums, which seems that it captures many people and you're able to find someone anywhere on that spectrum.
1: So I guess with that model in mind, you know, you could have someone who's very introverted and yet they might score higher on being open and agreeable, and perhaps that person wouldn't then come across as introverted.
2: Yeah, you're very spot on. It's not like if you're fully agreeable, then you're also fully extrovert. No, it's very different between all five. There are some that seem to be related. If you have an extroverted person, they are more likely to be agreeable. And if you have an introverted person, they are more likely to be conscientious. And then the overall personality will then be based on where they sit on all these five areas.
1: Did someone say a personality test that can give me an insight into my character and turn 30-odd years of cultivation of who I am as an individual into quantifiable data points? Sign me right up. 2, 1, let's go. So, worry about things. Very inaccurate. Make friends easily. Moderately inaccurate. The Big Five model is pretty widely accepted across psychology, but it doesn't necessarily explain where these personality traits come from. And because it was developed primarily in Western cultures, these five categories may overlook personality traits that are important in non-Western societies, like here in Ghana. However, it's a useful lens for us to start to take a look at ourselves.
3: Neither accurate nor inaccurate.
1: Trust others, moderately inaccurate, complete task successfully. All of these traits sit on a spectrum. Most people actually fall somewhere in the middle. So to all of those introverts out there, you might not be as introverted as you think. You probably have some extroverted qualities in there too.
4: Moderately accurate.
1: Okay, these are the last ones. Act without thinking, very inaccurate. Okay, see results. For extroversion and introversion, people who fall in the middle of the scale are called ambiverts. They like human company, sometimes, and also like being alone, sometimes. Let's see where I score. It's all out of 120. Neuroticism, 59. Extroversion, 68. Openness to experience, 93. Agreeableness, 76. Conscientiousness, 98. Huh. Your score on extroversion is low, indicating you are introverted, reserved, and quiet. Your socialization tends to be restricted to a few close friends.
4: So a score like mid-table on friendliness, gregariousness, but quite high in activity level and quite low on cheerfulness, which tracks. Yeah, this is actually entirely what I was expecting. I know I'm an introvert, but I actually do like being around people. It's just that I get tired of it, and I like to go back home and hang around with my dog.
1: So it turns out that Daniel, Thomas, and I have something in common. We're all in jobs that require us to get out there and talk to people all of the time, but we're all deep down a little bit more introverted. But what's actually going on in the brains of introverts like us that makes us so different from the extroverts? Back to Dr. Thomas Tago.
2: A large part of it will be how they process stimulation. Your neurotransmitters, the chemicals within the brain that are involved in communicating and so on, things like your dopamine, you'll find differences between introverts and extroverts. They don't need as much to feel the same level of satisfaction as your extroverts.
1: Dopamine is one of our brain's reward chemicals. It basically makes us feel rather good, but extroverts and introverts process it a little differently. For people who are more extroverted, their brains respond more strongly to external rewards, socializing, noise, new experiences. So they might seek out busy environments to get that hit. People who are more introverted are more sensitive to stimulation. So that same busy environment that energizes someone who's more extroverted can flood an introvert system, causing it to be overwhelmed and you reach your limit faster. On the flip side, another neurotransmitter called acetylcholine is triggered by that quiet focus, learning, and deep thinking. It's not a big high, just calm and content. This is what introverts naturally go towards. And while these differences are hardwired into us, they're not set in stone.
2: There's definitely a strong genetic basis where people are more predisposed to one end of the spectrum or the other. But what's even more interesting is that it's not fixed, right? There's a very large environmental element to it, meaning based on the experiences, the culture, the place where the individual finds themselves, they may end up expressing themselves in one way more than the other. They adjust and they become comfortable in that space. It's one of the beauties and flexibilities that we have as human beings, that based on what the demand is, we can meet it. Now, of course, the problem comes when the demand is higher than what we can meet. And that's when, you know, people get stressed.
3: So what would you say to people like listener Daniel or crowd science listeners out there who think that they're at a disadvantage in life because they're introverted?
2: Okay, so first thing, I have a PhD and I say you are wrong. You are not disadvantaged in life. It's easy to think that, you know, you are disadvantaged because you're introvert, because unfortunately the world seems to have been built around extroverts. But there's nothing that suggests that it's true. Throughout all the data, it shows that the benefits of being an extrovert are equally matched by the benefits of being an introvert. Someone who's introverted is more likely to also be conscientious. You know, they bring in some order. they bring in some thoughtfulness. They're probably very good listeners. They can really pay attention. They'll also be maybe more empathetic, all right? If you come to the extrovert side of it, someone like that may be more agreeable. So each seems to have its own benefits, depending on where you are. To put it down straight, Daniel, being an introvert is not a disadvantage. You have the perks that extroverts lack, and it's about playing to your strengths.
4: Okay, Daniel, this is pretty good news. Being an introvert definitely doesn't mean you're doomed to a life of feeling awkward at parties. It's more about where you get your energy from and how much external stimulation your brain needs to tick along at its best. But Daniel, your question was about work. In the fast-paced world of employment, could being an introvert be holding you back? You're listening to Crowd Science from the BBC World Service, where we muster up the courage to talk to each other about science. I'm Alex Lathbridge, and I'm trying to tease out the differences between introverts and extroverts.
5: I'm an extrovert. I like to make people happy. As a teacher, I go to classroom, and if I don't crack jokes, I can't teach.
4: If you want to find out about introversion in the brain, talk to a neuroscientist. But if you want to talk about introversion in the workplace, you're probably better off talking to an economist.
5: Sometimes I go home and I sit and I said, I think I overdid it. Today, I think I have to be quiet and just concentrate. By the time I realize I'm having some conversation, cracking jokes, so it becomes very difficult to suppress it.
4: This is William Barboateng, economics professor and vice chancellor at the Methodist University of Ghana here in Accra.
3: Why should economists care about personality traits like extroversion, introversion at all?
5: Well, in economics, we are always emphasizing skills of the individual. So we're talking about education, the person has master's, the person has bachelor's, PhD. But even though you can have your PhD, you can have all the skills, there are some inbuilt talent that also influence how you work. It could affect your economic performance.
4: A few years back, one of William's students wrote their PhD thesis on Daniel's question on how your personality affects your performance at work.
5: This is a PhD work by one of my students. He's called Johnson Wilson Apiakubi. And the motivation was to go beyond the normal economic variables and go into what comes out naturally that can influence their performance.
4: The study was titled Personality and Performance of Household Non-Farm Enterprises in Ghana.
3: What does that mean? What are non-farm enterprises? Because non-farm enterprises, to me, just sounds like anything that isn't a farm.
5: Well, non-farm enterprise is more of business at the household level. Small and micro entrepreneurship kind of activity. If somebody is having his shop, that's a non-farm activity. If somebody is having a restaurant, it's a non-farm activity. That's the kind of activity that we are talking about.
3: How did you measure business performance?
5: We measured business performance based on sales.
4: All right, so there's obviously a lot more to success than just sales. Depending on your job, you might need attention to detail, creativity, quick thinking, good organizational skills, ability on the microphone. The list goes on and on. But in this study, they were measuring sales, the ability to make a deal. The workers were assessed according to those big five personality traits, using quizzes similar to the one I did.
5: The extroverts performed better relative to the others. They're able to get more sales per worker. But interestingly, something like openness and agreeableness didn't come out quite strongly. So in that case, extroverts are seen to be performing better in this regard.
3: Why do you think that is?
5: Well, that is because if you have somebody who's extrovert, he wants to be with people, he's outgoing, he knows how to convince people, and so on, then you expect that you will get more sales. But if you have what it takes to convince people, but you are introvert, and you are not able to express yourself, get people to know how good your product is, then it will stay where it is.
4: Extroversion correlated with a 7-9% increase in sales, which is pretty impressive hustle for extroverts. I wanted to get a sense of just how important extroversion is to people who have to talk all day. I've come to Macklin Market here in Accra, where the back and forth between buyers and sellers never seems to stop. And they sell everything. Onions and peppers, they got you. 6 bolts of fabric for your cousin's traditional wedding, right there. Designer sunglasses and trainers for a suspiciously low price. Walk 100 meters down the road from the guy selling mangoes. Everyone here is trying to make a sale. So I asked them, what kind of character do you need to stand out?
6: You have to be bold and brave. If you are shy, you can't, because you meet a whole lot of people. You need to talk to them, try to convince them for them to buy. So if you are shy, you can't. Yeah.
7: I am rough. I'm free. I can do things that you cannot do it.
8: Like what?
7: Oh, like enjoyment, you know. Mm. Life. I'm joy. That is my character.
9: For this particular job, you don't have to be shy. With the personality that you are putting up there, bold and smart. Yeah.
7: I have children. They are shy. So if you are shy, you can't sell this thing. By me, I will not shy. No. If you give me pure water, I will sell it.
10: Bye-bye.
4: Having now seen Makala firsthand, it's time to go back to Professor Boateng and his much quieter office of economics. In their study, extroversion wasn't the only personality trait that had a strong correlation. Neuroticism, or emotional instability, had a negative impact.
5: If you are dealing with customers and you don't have emotional stability, you cannot deal with stress easily. You may not be able to get a lot of customers to come to you.
4: And conscientiousness, you know, things like being disciplined, reliable, organized, traits which you might expect to have a really positive impact in the world of work, they had very little impact on sales at all, which could be disappointing news for any hardworking, conscientious introverts out there.
5: It does not mean that if you are an introvert, it's bad. It depends on where you are, where you are looking for people who are outgoing and so on. In that context, you say, yes, extroverts are very useful. In other contexts, where you want things to be done in a calm manner and so on, you may want to get somebody who is introvert. I'll give you just a typical example. In the Secret Service, when you want people to keep confidential information, you may need somebody who is introvert. And in business management, the ability to be able to assemble the best team is also a plus. I require some people who are extrovert and can go out there. I will engage somebody who is extrovert, and that is how I can be successful.
3: And then in other times, you might think, there's a hole in my team. I need someone more introverted.
5: Excellent. And depending on the task that I want the person to perform, I will rather go for the introvert to be able to protect that part of the business.
3: So our listener, Daniel, now he works in communications and he considers himself an introvert. And so he's had to adapt. But from what you're saying, humans aren't as simple as introversion, extroversion. There are all of these other variables that perhaps he didn't really take into account.
5: Yes. You may have somebody who is introvert and that person will be goal getter. So wherever you find yourself, the kind of personality traits that you have should not box you down. So for Daniel, he may be introvert and he's doing his best to come out, which is good. I give it up to him for working hard to adapt to be able to get what he wants.
4: So, Daniel, you may be an introvert, but if I had to guess, I'd probably say that you score rather highly on agreeableness. I've met you, so I should know. And you seem rather conscientious too, ready to show up and put in an honest day's work. Now, the beautiful thing about humanity is that we're all so different. And the world needs all of us. All of the introverts and extroverts, all of the people who are open to new experiences, and the ones who see the value in tradition. All the conscientious people making plans and sticking to them, and their uninhibited counterparts who thrive on spontaneity. The world needs all of us. So Daniel, stop focusing so much on the things that you can't do, and focus instead on the things that you're brilliant at.
1: one of which is reading this week's credits.
8: That is all from this episode of Crowd Science from the BBC World Service. This week's question was from me, Daniel, from Accra here in Ghana. The show was presented by Alex Ludbridge and the producer was Emily Knight. If you have a question on any science subject and you want a team to investigate, why not email crowdscience@bbc.co.uk.
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15: BBC World Service, it's 10 o'clock GMT. This is Oliver Conway with the newsroom. Oil prices plunge on hopes of a deal to end the US-Iran war.
16: We have what I think is a pretty solid thing on the table in terms of their ability to open up the straits, get the straits open.
15: But there's caution from President Trump and Iran. Despite the conflict, Saudi Arabia says pilgrims on the Hajj will be safe. Also today, the Pope has called for the disarming of artificial intelligence in his first encyclical. Scientists have identified a new species of octopus.
17: These animals are so incredibly rare that even if you send an expedition down into the deep water, the chances of coming across one are so unlikely.
15: Congo, Uganda and South Sudan adopt a joint plan to counter the spread of Ebola. And
18: if I was back on 7th year, I'd say, oh, well, I might get there, but I never dreamed I would be doing it.
15: Walking on a wing, aged 98. First, our top stories.
19: BBC News with Danielle Jaworowiecka. Pope Leo has called for an ethical code for the use of artificial intelligence, warning the technology could lead to new forms of slavery. The Pope laid out the position of the Roman Catholic Church on the challenges of AI in his first encyclical, Magnifica Humanitas, a document intended to guide church leaders. Our religion editor, Ali McBull, is at the Vatican.
20: It is very clear, it has been from day one of Pope Leo's papacy, that he does see the artificial intelligence as a potential existential threat for humanity. And what he's done in this document is lay out all the reasons why, but also given his sense of what can be done to curtail the issues that AI might cause. He's called out specifically areas where AI is influencing warfare. He's talking about the dangers of human interactions being replaced by interactions with AI.
19: Iran's foreign ministry spokesperson has said a framework for a deal with the US has been reached, but that an agreement may still not be imminent. Esmail Baghaei made clear that key sticking points remain over the Strait of Hormuz and Tehran's nuclear ambitions. Here's Nico Kelbekiani from BBC Monitoring.
21: Iran is demanding the lifting of the U.S. blockade on Iran's southern ports, also on freezing of Iranian blocked assets. And it seems that Iran's official position is to delay the nuclear negotiations within this. So first to agree about the end of the war and then discuss this highly contentious issue such as Iran's nuclear program, also this Iran's stockpile of highly enriched uranium, which is around 400 kilograms. And this is quite a contentious point in the negotiations.
19: Earlier, the U.S. Secretary of State Marco Rubio said there would either be a good agreement or the U.S. would deal with Iran in another way. A spokesman for the Taliban in Afghanistan has refused to answer a BBC question on when or whether girls and women will be allowed to go back to school. The Taliban government banned education for girls over the age of 12 and women shortly after it seized power 5 years ago. This woman told the BBC she had been robbed of her education and had run away from home to escape marriage.
0: قبل از اینکه مکتب ها بسته شود
2: Before the ban, my parents passionately encouraged me to study. They believed in me and told me I can definitely achieve my dream of becoming a pilot. But now they say the best way for me is to get married. Because I can't go to school, to university, I can't even work. I'm afraid if I return to Dikundi, I will be forced to get married.
19: You're listening to the latest world news from the BBC. Inmates of a prison in western Venezuela have set fire to mattresses on the roof of the facility during a protest against alleged torture and other mistreatment by staff. Hundreds of prisoners at the Barinas Penitentiary demanded the resignation of the prison's director. Some said prison staff opened fire during a peaceful protest and injured several inmates. The protest comes amid repeated reports of poor conditions in Venezuela's prisons. In Japan, one person has been taken to hospital and about 20 others reported feeling ill after a man sprayed an unidentified substance at a luxury shopping mall in the capital, Tokyo. A woman at the scene called the police to report a pungent odour at the Ginza 6 shopping complex. CCTV footage showed a man spraying the substance inside the building. The candidates standing in Colombia's presidential election have ended their campaigns with promises to boost security. The frontrunner, Ivan Cepeda, a leftist, told supporters in Barranquilla he would invest in social programs. Abelardo de la Espriella, a right-wing lawyer, said he would take a harder line against criminal groups than the leftist president Gustavo Petro.
22: It is the criminals who should be trembling, because when, by the grace of God and the fervour of the people, I become the president of Colombia, I will hunt them down in each of their boroughs. They will pay dearly, because either they submit to the law, or I will take them down with the weapons and the laws of the Republic.
19: The annual Muslim pilgrimage, the Hajj, has begun in Saudi Arabia against the background of a region deeply shaken by the Iran war. Saudi officials say more than 1.5 million pilgrims have arrived from outside the country. They say this is a higher number than last year, despite continuing regional tensions and the fact that Saudi Arabia has itself come under attack from Iran since the war started. BBC World News.
15: Thank you. You're listening to the newsroom from the BBC World Service with Oliver Conway. The oil markets seem to think that a US-Iran peace deal is close, with Brent crude dropping below $100 a barrel. But Donald Trump is urging caution. On Sunday, he said the agreement wasn't finalised yet, and he hit back at critics who suggested he was about to hand a victory to the Iranians. Don't listen to the losers who are critical about something they know nothing about, he said. Some Republicans have said the emerging deal appears to be similar or even weaker than the one agreed under President Obama in 2015. The US Secretary of State Marco Rubio was asked about negotiations while on a visit to India.
23: We thought we might have some news last night, maybe today. I wouldn't read too much into it. It takes a little while to hear back. So we have what I think is a pretty solid thing on the table in terms of their ability to open up the straits, get the straits open, enter into a very real, significant, time-limited negotiation on the nuclear matters. As the president said, he's not in a hurry. He's not going to make a bad deal. I mean, the president's not going to make a bad agreement. So let's see what happens. We're going to give diplomacy every chance to succeed before we explore the alternative.
15: Iran said there had been progress on many issues, but that didn't mean an agreement was imminent. Earlier we heard from Iranian political analyst Mohammad Khatibi.
24: As long as the United States insists on its maximalist demands, the deal is far away. Iran is trying to offer the United States concessions, but not at the core national interests, including the peaceful nuclear program under the NPT. I think that right now there are several important issues like the Strait of Hormuz. Iran wants it to be open. However, the United States is blockading Iranian ports. And as long as that continues, Iran is not willing to open it up for others.
15: Our correspondent Tom Bateman is in Delhi traveling with the US Secretary of State. I asked him for the latest on the talks.
3: On the sticking points, I think it's very much what it always has been, which is about the longer term complexity of dealing with Iran's nuclear program. What is on the table here is an attempt by the US administration to get the Strait of Hormuz reopened. The quid pro quo for that will be the Americans partially lifting the US naval blockade on those ports that you've been hearing about there. This is a statement of principles, in effect, to try and achieve that. What it is not is the more extensive agreement. It would allow a 60-day period to try and reach that issue about dealing with Iran's nuclear stockpile and with its enrichment program. But I think what you'll get in this, potentially a document that's as short as a single page long, is a statement of principles about the longer term issues. In the meantime, the two countries would work to, you know, the Americans to lift the blockade of Iranian ports and the Iranians to release, at least in part, their grip on the Strait of Hormuz.
15: Looking at the longer term deal, there's been some pushback from hardline Republicans who want it to be tougher on Iran. President Trump has quite a tricky line to tread here. He wants to end the war, but still seem tougher than the deal won by Barack Obama.
3: Yeah, and I mean, on Sunday, you know, we had a succession of very senior Republican senators coming out against what was being reported to be on the table in this deal. People like Roger Wicker, who runs the Senate Armed Services Committee, people like Tom Cotton on another high-profile National Intelligence Committee, being quite critical of what President Trump was doing here. He then lashed out, basically, and said, was calling people losers and saying that they didn't know what the deal was because it hadn't been negotiated yet. And that's where he appeared to pull back a bit and say he was in no rush to get the deal done, but still, you know, felt like there was a good deal on the table. I think that's why, you know, we then had the administration briefing that some of the fundamental issues here would be dealt with in this short-term 60-day process. But I think as it stands, you know, I've been hearing from Marco Rubio here in Delhi that, you know, they think they can get this statement of intentions done, this memorandum of understanding that they call it, but it will take clearly a bit more time.
15: Our State Department correspondent Tom Bateman. More than 200 people are now thought to have died from the outbreak of Ebola, which began in the Democratic Republic of Congo, and there have been more than 850 suspected cases. The World Health Organization has warned the disease may be spreading faster than originally thought, with Uganda confirming another two cases today. At a meeting in Kampala, officials from Congo, Uganda and South Sudan have adopted a joint plan to counter the spread of the virus. The head of the Africa Centers for Disease Control and Prevention, Dr. Jean Kaseya, defended how long it had taken to coordinate a response.
5: The world must even congratulate Africa CDC because on the 15th of May, Africa CDC declared this outbreak when we got evidence that more than one country was infected. Second, we immediately started to interact with authorities who declared this outbreak the same day and started to work on the plan. You have to understand that we didn't have a clear picture of this outbreak. And we started with this outbreak with a number of 260 cases, more than 60 deaths. It means it was to assess the situation, to plan at the same time, and in about 3 days, all countries had a plan. In about 4 days, I organized a meeting with all partners and all countries. Now we have the plan ready. We did it quickly, as much as possible we could do.
15: Dr. Jean Kaseya. There's still no vaccine for this species of Ebola. On Friday, the Africa Regional Director for the WHO said it was battling both the virus and resistance to a possible vaccine among the local population. Professor Devi Sridhar is an expert in global public health at the University of Edinburgh.
6: You're trying it in a population is probably quite distrustful of scientific and public health interventions. And then, of course, you need to get people to take it up. So it's not that people may not understand how bad Ebola is or think, oh, it's a serious issue, but there might be other things that are more important to them. So, for example, one of the most infectious times of someone who has Ebola is when they're incredibly ill and then they die. But part of the belief system there is that it's very important to have a traditional burial where families prepare the bodies, people gather for a funeral, and that is when other people become infected. affected. And so you do have situations now where, you know, the government's coming in or public health authorities and removing bodies of those who have died of Ebola, and families are getting really angry because actually they feel like they're not giving their loved ones what they actually need for respect and going into the afterlife. This has been an issue in previous Ebola outbreaks. Even if you go back to 2014, when that was focused in West Africa, you found very similar things. I'd say there, though, we actually did find that we could get the uptake of vaccines higher through working with traditional healers, with working with local trusted, even spiritual leaders, and talking to them and saying, this is why it's important. It's a serious disease. This is what the vaccine is. This is how it works. And getting them to kind of encourage their communities to take it. It is harder here because the eastern provinces of DRC, they have armed militias, you know, armed rebel groups. You have displacement of a large number of people. You have had international aid cuts. That means you don't even have basic health facilities in these communities. So I would say it's a more difficult situation because you're operating within an unsafe situation.
15: Professor Devi Sridhar. Deep sea scientists have identified a new species of octopus the size of a golf ball near the Galapagos Islands off the west coast of South America. The tiny creature stands out for its blue colour, one of the rarest shades in nature, its relatively few arm suckers and the lack of an ink sac. Scientists say the discovery is especially surprising because related species are usually much larger and normally found in the icy waters of Antarctica. We heard more from Dr. Thomas Clements, lecturer in invertebrate zoology at the University of Reading here in the UK.
17: These animals are so incredibly rare that even if you send an expedition down into the deep water, the chances of coming across one are so unlikely. And I think one thing that sort of typifies that is the reaction of the researchers when they discovered it. You know, they were very excited when they saw it because it's just such a rare thing. From this specimen, we know that this type of cephalopod normally sits quite close to the seafloor and sort of bounces along. It doesn't swim too much because it wants to conserve energy. But we know from related animals that when they collected them, they dissected them and found that they were full of parasites. And those parasites are actually only really found in crustaceans. So we know that they were eating crustaceans. One thing that I think is such a cool fact. Most octopuses can change the color of their skin. They have these things called chromatophores. These deep water octopuses don't need that because they live in the dark. So they're kind of see-through, but they have really pigmented internal organs. And the scientists think that they have these organs to stop bioluminescent crustaceans from glowing inside them and making them potentially eaten by other predators. They're found normally in very deep waters around the Pacific and around the Atlantic, as you said, close to Antarctica. I think a big part of this is just that we haven't done that many expeditions in these areas. And so the geographic range will grow as we get more data.
15: Dr. Thomas Clements. You're listening to the newsroom from the BBC World Service. Pope Leo has called for the disarming of artificial intelligence as he set out the church's position on the challenge of AI. The rapidly developing technology is the subject of his first encyclical or teaching document entitled Magnifica Humanitas. He also said the idea of a just war, as used by the Trump administration to justify its attacks on Iran, was outdated. Let's talk to our religion editor, Aleem Makbul, who is in Rome. Aleem, what does the Pope say about AI?
1: Well, it's a pretty stark encyclical, and encyclicals are usually sort of technically termed as letters to the Catholic bishops around the world. But really, over recent decades, it's been a message to the world. This reads very much as a message directly to the people in positions of power on the global stage, but also in technology companies, about, as he sees it, the potential risks to humanity itself that are posed by artificial intelligence. So some of the things you mentioned there, there's a great deal of clarity in these 250 pages. He's consulted over the whole of the first year of his papacy, but actually work was going on at the Vatican before that. But for example, he looked at warfare and the increasing use of AI in warfare. And he talked about, you know, any measure where you take away human control means that just war is harder to justify. And then he also looks at sort of virtual interactions in some ways replacing human interactions, however messy those interactions are, taking away from what it means to be human. And then he lists lots of ways in which he feels human dignity is being affected by
20: advances in artificial intelligence, not least the ways in which AI might be displacing people in the job market.
15: Yeah, interestingly, the co-founder of Anthropic, the AI company, is also there, has just mentioned that very point, saying it will be morally imperative to have aid for people displaced by AI, also warning that decisions on AI shouldn't be left to people in the industry. But that's reflective of a big divide amongst artificial intelligence companies.
20: Yes, and what Publio has said through this is, you know, he's talked, when he talks about lots of subjects through his papacy, about power being in the hands of the few to the detriment of those who are the most powerless. And so he talks about it in these terms again when he talks about AI, and he's talking about data being in the hands of a few, those having only increased power, people being looked at as algorithms to essentially serve the powerful. And so once again, he's looking at the dignity of those who are most vulnerable. The question is as to what he expects to be done about these things, because things are moving at such a rapid pace. He has put the onus on technology companies and on world leaders to legislate here, and he is setting up a commission. The question is, of course, whether people will listen when it comes to that being in against the interests of making money.
15: Aleem, many thanks indeed. Aleem McBool, our religion editor at the Vatican. That's almost 5 years since the Taliban stopped girls over the age of 12 going to school in Afghanistan, and there's no sign the ban will be lifted. Activists there say it's led to an increase in forced and underage marriages. Our correspondent Yogita Lamai has been speaking to women inside Afghanistan. Their identities have been hidden and their voices changed due to fear of reprisal from the Taliban.
4: Driving through Kabul, we pass a school. The walls that flank its gates read, "Knowledge is power, knowledge is light." But that power has been taken from the women of this country for the past 5 years.
7: One of the things we've noticed over the years is that it's getting harder and harder to find Afghan women and girls who are willing to speak to us because of the environment of fear that persists. But incredibly, there are still people who want the world to hear their voices. We're on our way now to meet a young woman who's traveled hundreds of miles from her home province to the city of Kabul. She's taking English lessons and she's trying every way possible to keep some form of education going.
2: Before the ban, my parents passionately encouraged me to study. They believed in me and told me I can definitely achieve my dream of becoming a pilot. But now they say the best way for me is to get married, because I can't go to school, to university, I can't even work. I feel like I'm burning in hell.
7: We've just traveled to an area in the west of Kabul to meet a family. We meet an elderly mother with two daughters. She worked as a cleaner to put her girls through school. But when the Taliban banned education, she pushed her elder daughter to get married. She explains why, with tears welling up in her eyes.
8: I was fearful that the Taliban will question why I'm not getting her married. I had wanted her to be educated, work, and contribute to society. I'm illiterate, so I'm like a blind person. I wanted my girls to learn, but here in Afghanistan, it's over for us.
7: Her elder daughter now has two children, an infant and a toddler, both girls.
8: Having a husband is not the only dream a woman has. She needs to stand on her own two feet first, and then she can marry and start a family. But I went into this new life with none of that. My dreams remain unfulfilled.
7: We've come to the Government Media and Information Center in central Kabul to interview the Taliban government's deputy spokesman, Hamdullah Fitrat. And one of the things about this interview and the way it's done, especially for television and video, is that we can't be pictured in the same frame. And he also wants it across from me, because
9: because I'm a woman. But there is no editorial interference. We are free to ask whatever questions we want.
11: It's now been more than 4.5 years you've been in government. How can you continue to justify this ban on education on girls and women?
12: The restriction on education beyond grade 6 is a separate issue. When secondary and higher education for girls will be opened is a question for the Ministry of Education, and hopefully they will provide a satisfactory response.
9: For nearly 5 years now, we have been speaking to women and girls in your country. At the very beginning, they used to tell us maybe it'll open in a few years. Now they tell us they do not believe that their education will be reopened under your watch. Is that true? Do you recognize that a whole generation of women, their lives, their dreams, they're already over?
12: As I have already said, this question is for the Ministry of Education.
13: Over the past 4.5 years, whenever we've questioned Taliban officials about women's education, we've heard similar responses. They've either been vague, no specific timeline, or there's been outright deflection. We have asked the Education Ministry for a response. We have not received one.
15: That report by Yogita Lamai. Muslims from around the world are travelling to Mecca in Saudi Arabia for the Hajj pilgrimage. Despite the fierce summer heat, officials say more than 1.5 million people will be taking part, more than last year. This Hajj comes amid huge regional tensions. So will pilgrims be safe? I asked our Arab Affairs analyst, Sebastian Usher.
14: The Saudi Defence Ministry has essentially said that they can protect the skies above Mecca and elsewhere where the rituals are going to take place. They posted a video of an air defence battery just on the outskirts of Mecca. I mean, Saudi Arabia was one of the targets for Iran during the height of the war, of course, with the ceasefire. There have been no attacks recently, but it could, of course, erupt again at any moment. So, yeah, there's two different types of heat. There's the customary summer heat. I'm just looking now at my phone. It's around 42 degrees there at the moment. The Saudis, for years now, have introduced all sorts of ways to try to mitigate that with water trucks, mist of water, umbrellas, all sorts of things. But people will die of heat stroke there. But again, for some of those who come to the pilgrimage, some of those who are older, that isn't something that they particularly mind. You know, this is the summit of their lives. And to die at Hajj, if you've reached that stage of life, isn't actually considered the worst thing to happen. And of course, there's the political heat. There's all the talk of the ceasefire, that it may be extended, that there may be a deal finally on the table. But that uncertainty has certainly coloured the way that the countries from which these people, the pilgrims, have come from, but not so much the pilgrims themselves. I mean, this is a pretty large number. If you remember back at the time of COVID, it was down to just a few thousand. So there's been a resurgence in the past 2 or 3 years, and it's continuing.
15: Very important religious event for those pilgrims, but it's also an important, it's important for Saudi's economy. It's been trying to diversify, but run into a bit of trouble recently.
14: It has, I mean, massively. You know, there's a thing called Vision 2030, which is where the Crown Prince, the de facto ruler, Mohammed bin Salman, he set this up about 10 years ago with hugely ambitious ideas. One of them was about bringing tourism to Saudi Arabia, which really hadn't had tourism beyond religious tourism ever, and the expats who go and work there. So there have been many, many events, all sorts of things to try and bring people towards Saudi Arabia, and also massive giga projects, things like the line, the cube, development of the Red Sea. But it hasn't so far resulted in any real influx of tourists. Still, the largest number by far are the pilgrims who come for Hajj.
15: That was Sebastian Usher. A man here in the UK has proved it's never too late to try something new. Just days before his 99th birthday, Harry Heisman took to the skies for a wing walk, becoming the oldest person ever to attempt the daring feat. Elena Burke has the details.
25: A year ago, Harry Heisman couldn't climb the stairs and had to enter an old age home. But then the 98-year-old decided he'd like to fulfill a childhood dream. As a teenager during the Second World War, Harry worked in a factory making aircrafts used in the D-Day landings. He wondered what it would be like to fly in one of the planes.
18: I've been up on the plane once, but I didn't fly. We did everything except take off.
25: On Saturday, after more than 8 decades, Harry stopped wondering. The 98-year-old was strapped to the wing of a 1940s biplane as it took to the skies. In doing so, he broke the Guinness World Record for the oldest person ever to complete a wing walk.
18: I don't know if that's an honour or not, you know. If I was back on 70, I'd say, oh, well, I might get there, but I never dreamed I would be doing it.
25: In preparation for the flight, Harry rebuilt his strength with a physiotherapist. He can now walk up the stairs independently again, a feat that came in handy for the wing walk because he had to step up to the top of the plane. But Harry has insisted that the focus of the stunt shouldn't be on him. Instead, he wants to raise awareness about the charity he is fundraising for, the Lennox Children's Cancer Fund.
18: They're a small charity, but they do small miracles. There's a young lady who was sitting there. She had cancer when she was 10. She's 15 now, and they've helped her through it. And she wanted to be a vet. Now, when you hear something like that, that gives you a bit of a get up and go and do something.
25: Harry has raised nearly $7,000 so far. The 98-year-old

WKAR Radio Reading Service is intended for the use of persons who are blind, visually impaired, or may not be able to hold a book or newspaper. 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

0: This is the BBC World Service, and coming up after the news, the global story. There's a rare type of Ebola spreading in Central Africa. It has no vaccine, and it's already suspected to have killed more than 160 people. The WHO has declared a public health emergency of international concern as the numbers continue to rise. What does this deadly outbreak tell us about how prepared or not we are for an international health crisis? Join me, Asma Khalid, in 2 minutes.
1: BBC News with Vijay Alice. Pope Leo has called for an ethical code for the use of artificial intelligence, warning the technology could lead to new forms of slavery. In a new encyclical on the issue, the Pope also warned against using AI for military purposes. Iran's foreign ministry spokesperson has said a framework for a deal with the U.S. has been reached, but that an agreement may still not be imminent. Ismail Baghaei made clear that key sticking points remain over the Strait of Hormuz and Tehran's nuclear ambitions. The head of the African Centers for Disease Control and Prevention has defended the time it took the organization to coordinate a response to the Ebola outbreak. Dr. Jean Kaseya told the BBC they had to investigate several hundred initial cases and started drafting a response within 3 days. A spokesman for the Taliban in Afghanistan has refused to answer a BBC question on when or whether girls and women will be allowed to go back to school. Hamdullah Fitrat alleged that the Taliban was committed to granting women their rights under Islamic law. Inmates of a prison in western Venezuela have set fire to mattresses during a protest against alleged torture and other mistreatment by staff. Hundreds of prisoners at the Barinas Penitentiary demanded the resignation of the prison's director. At least 15 people have been killed when a truck carrying iron rods overturned on a motorway in central Bangladesh. Police say people traveling on the truck were crushed by the heavy rods. In Japan, one person has been taken to hospital, about 20 others reported feeling ill after a man sprayed an unidentified substance at a luxury shopping mall in Tokyo. Police are searching for him after he fled. And the annual Muslim pilgrimage, the Hajj, has begun in Saudi Arabia against the backdrop of a region deeply shaken by the Iran war. Saudi officials say more than 1.5 million pilgrims have arrived from outside the country. They say this is a higher number than last year. That's the latest from the BBC.
0: There's a rare type of Ebola spreading in Central Africa, and there's no vaccine for it. More than 160 people are suspected to have died from the virus. The numbers of cases and deaths have been rising over the past few days. And the World Health Organization has said it expects them to keep rising.
2: I'm deeply concerned about the scale and the speed of the epidemic.
0: People in the Democratic Republic of Congo, the epicenter of this deadly outbreak, are living in fear.
3: I'm afraid of bringing the disease home to my family because I spend the whole day transporting people on my motorbike taxi. I'm afraid of dying.
4: This disease is very dangerous. Last time it killed a lot of people. One person infected with Ebola can infect more than 5 people. We're truly afraid of this disease.
0: And here in the United States, the government is restricting entry for people coming not just from the DRC, but also from Uganda and South Sudan. From the BBC, I'm Asma Khalid in Washington, D.C. And today on The Global Story, how worried should we be about this Ebola crisis? And what does this latest outbreak tell us about how prepared or not we are for a possible global health crisis?
5: I'm James Gallagher, the BBC's health and science correspondent, and I also present Inside Health, BBC Radio 4's specialist health programme.
0: James, we wanted to have you on the show because for the last several days, we've been hearing a lot about Ebola. It has been making headlines here ever since the World Health

0: Organization declared a public health emergency of international concern. After we saw that news from the WHO, we then saw the WHO chief say that he was deeply concerned about the scale and speed of the Ebola epidemic. And I do want to understand how we got here. But first, before we do that even, can you just explain what a public health emergency of international concern actually means?
1: Yeah, I can tell you what it doesn't mean, if that's okay, because sometimes it's easier to explain that. What it doesn't mean is we're not facing a COVID-style pandemic. So a public health emergency of international concern isn't that, but what it is a scale of a problem that is beyond the scope of one country to deal with on its own. It's going to require multiple countries to come together to solve the problem. And that's what we're dealing with here, an outbreak of Ebola that is already crossing borders. We're seeing cases not just in the Democratic Republic of Congo, but some neighboring countries. I'm sure, sure you'll know there is one American that has symptoms as well.
0: An American doctor, I'd heard,
1: Yeah, so we're in this situation now where in order to contain the outbreak, it's going to require resources from the world to go into DRC to contain it, but also every country is going to need to be on high alert for any potential spread of the virus too.
0: What exactly is Ebola? It's a disease, a virus that I will say people here are not particularly familiar with.
1: Ebola virus disease is a disease caused by a series of Ebola viruses, and there are six different species of Ebola virus. And when it gets into the body, it starts off with symptoms basically like being hit really suddenly with the flu. So you get things like fatigue, a fever, feelings of exhaustion, a headache, but then it progresses over time. So it's quite common to then start vomiting and to have really bad diarrhea. And then you can get to the territory of having internal organ failure, but also your blood vessels don't cope as well. You start bleeding internally and sometimes externally as well. It's through those bodily fluids that is the major route through which Ebola is transmitted from one person to another person. And it happens in outbreaks like we're seeing now, because normally Ebola viruses infect animals. That's their natural home, their natural reservoir, as it's called in scientific terms.
0: What type of animals?
1: Mostly fruit bats. A fruit bat is just a type of bat, a species of bat, or a group of species of bats. And they are the natural host or reservoir of these viruses. The reason
0: how does
1: it ends
0: spill
1: up in
0: over
1: people,
0: from animals to humans,
1: Oh, spillover, you've picked up the correct terminology. Yeah. So these spillover events is what they're known as. And that has to happen when people come into contact with infected animals. Now, that could just be handling a dead animal. It could be part of the bush meat trade. So if you are either handling and preparing bush meat, so some people would eat fruit bats, and you could be either eating them or handling those products. And again, those become moments where there is the potential for that first person to become infected. And once that first person has become infected, they develop Ebola virus disease, and then they have the potential to spread it onto other people. The thing that's kind of quite important to remember in this as well, though, is that you become more infectious over time. You don't really spread Ebola virus disease before you have any symptoms. And in the early stages, the symptoms aren't making it much easier for the virus to spread. But by the time you are being sick, then that is the motive which it becomes really infectious. So that becomes a danger in hospital environments. So if you think about by the time you end up in hospital, you're at the peak of how much you're able to spread Ebola virus. But also the risk remains after you have died. So there are many funeral practices that would include families washing the body of a loved one as part of the funeral. And that is also a major moment at which people can end up contracting Ebola as well.
0: And this latest outbreak is taking place in the Democratic Republic of Congo, the DRC, as well as Uganda. Where have Ebola outbreaks traditionally occurred?
1: If we think that there is an animal reservoir that, you know, these viruses naturally infect animals, then the outbreaks are going to be where those animals are. And that's why we have seen more than a dozen Ebola outbreaks in the Democratic Republic of Congo before. So DRC is a major source of these infections, but they all tend to be in Africa because of that's where these fruit bats live and that's where the virus naturally is.
0: Once the symptoms are onset and somebody has Ebola, what is the risk for fatality?
1: I mean, this is a horrific disease. Let's not shy away from it. This is an absolutely horrific disease. The fatality rates, it varies depending on what species of Ebola it is. So there is a wide range, but it's not uncommon to talk about up to half of people dying once they have contracted Ebola. I mean, like, it is for good reason one of the most feared infections that exist. So there are many things that affect that fatality rates. How good healthcare is in the region will determine what the survival rate is as well. So while you'll have heard a lot in the news about, oh, there's no vaccine for this, there's no specific drug for this, that doesn't mean there's nothing you can do. And if you get that early intervention in really quickly. So if you think of someone who is being sick all the time, is bleeding, then one thing is just getting fluid back into that person, getting adequate nutrition into that person to support their body while they're fighting the virus. If you can get that, you improve the survival rate against Ebola. So if you look across all of the outbreaks, you can see figures sometimes as though it's talking about 25% fatality rates. You see figures up to 90% fatality rates from Ebola. So there is a very broad range. Some of it's down to the virus itself. Some of it is down to how good the healthcare system is where the outbreak's happening.
0: James, you mentioned earlier that there are different strains of the Ebola virus. What's the specific type of virus that we're seeing now in the DRC, and why has it made fighting this all more complicated?
1: Yeah, so this one is called Bundibugyo, and one of the issues is there's only been two outbreaks of this before, one in 2007, one in 2012. So it's not the main form of Ebola that we're used to dealing with. That's something called the Zaire species of Ebola. That's the one that we have the vaccine for. That's the one that we've developed drugs for.
0: Was that the one that in 2014, 2015 time period was particularly deadly?
1: Exactly that. And it's the one that most of the time, if you hear there's an Ebola outbreak, most people's first thought would be, well, is it the Zaire version of Ebola? In this time, it's Bundibugyo.
0: And so the vaccine for that is just not going to be effective, you're saying?
1: There's some debate and discussion about whether it may have some limited protection. So it's what's known as cross protection, whether there is enough similarity between the two species of Ebola so that it might provide some limited protection, but nobody's expecting it to provide the level of protection that you get from Zaire.
0: And in addition to the fact that there is no vaccine, is there something about this particular type of the virus that makes it more complicated for public health officials, for health workers?
1: One of the things that has really been challenging at the beginning of this is the fact that most of the tests that would be used to identify Ebola aren't looking for Bundibugyo, they're looking for Zaire. So what was happening at the very beginning of this outbreak is doctors were suspecting that this patient may have Ebola. They did the blood test, but the standard blood test that they have, and it was coming back negative. And that is one of the things that seems to have contributed to what appears superficially to be a quite slow response to Ebola. I mean, there's definitely a lot of cases that have been detected quite quickly once everyone realized an Ebola outbreak was happening. But the suspicion is this has been going on for probably a couple of months, and we still don't actually know how many people have been infected because everyone's playing very rapid catch up here.
0: What do we know about how this outbreak began? Can you walk us through where it all first began and then how it spread as we know of thus far?
1: One of the challenges here is that we don't know the very beginning. So logic will tell us that at some point a human being came into contact with an infected animal, and that would have been the very beginning of the outbreak. At the moment, the World Health Organization is estimating, based on the current number of cases, that that probably took place a couple of months ago. But when you start exactly. So there's been quite a long period in which this virus has been able to spread before we've got to the point where we knew there was an outbreak on our hands. So we have to fast forward a little bit to the first moment that we really know, which is April the 24th. And that was a nurse who had fever, vomiting, bleeding, intense malaise, and they died. And the issue with that is, you know, that's not the first case because it's very unlikely that it's a healthcare worker that has come into direct contact with the infected animal in the first place. Most likely, that is a scenario where somebody has come into the hospital who is ill and then they have picked up the virus in hospital. So that is the most likely way in which they became infected. The next key date we have is May the 5th.
0: Okay.
1: And that's when the World Health Organization was alerted to a high mortality outbreak. At this point, nobody knows it's Ebola. It's an unknown illness, but there have been enough deaths in DRC to raise alarm bells. We have to accelerate another 10 days, though, because what happened then, that is when the blood samples from suspected patients were sent to Kinshasa and tested in a sophisticated laboratory. And that's when 8 out of those 13 samples tested positive for Bundibugyo Ebola. So that was the moment that this high mortality outbreak could be pinned down to Ebola. That day, 15th of May, outbreak of Ebola was officially declared in the Democratic Republic of Congo, and Uganda was also saying that there is an outbreak. And it was on the 16th that the Director General of the World Health Organization declared this a public health emergency of international concern.
0: Once they did that, did it expedite resources and attention to figuring out what to do with the virus? What does that mean?
1: I think at that point, it will kick off all of those plans around how do you contain an Ebola outbreak, of which the tools are fairly simple and obvious. You have to find everybody who's infected. You have to find everybody that those infected people have come into contact with. You try to isolate those before they themselves become infectious and spread it onto another person. So that's how you try to squeeze the outbreak. In order to do that, you need a huge amount of facilities. It takes a lot of time and effort to do that degree of what's known as contact tracing, but also on that day, they had 246 suspected cases and already 80 deaths. So that is already a substantial job of contact tracing, but also caring for those infected people. Because if you just care for somebody who has Ebola on a standard hospital ward, that is going to spread to the staff there and to other patients in that hospital. So it often requires specialist facilities, and you can build these. They can be like pop-up facilities, but you really need to treat people in isolation. And the doctors and the nurses and the healthcare workers there need high standard personal protective equipment in order to not get infected themselves. Mm-hmm.
0: There is, I know, an ongoing conflict in the DRC. In fact, it's one that we've heard President Trump announced that he had solved as many of the peace deals he says that he has resolved. Nonetheless, it is an ongoing conflict. And how is that factoring into this epidemic?
1: It makes it a really challenging issue for a number of reasons. You're not just dealing with the government of the Democratic Republic of Congo. You're also dealing with the militia groups on the ground that control areas where the Ebola outbreak is currently taking place. I mean, there has been a report of a death from Ebola in areas controlled by the M23 militia group. So you're dealing with multiple kind of like authority figures. And also, if you're struggling to find clean water that day, or you are fleeing your home, Ebola is not your number one priority. And that in and of itself makes it challenging in the region to communicate and persuade people of how important it is to stop an outbreak that actually isn't the most important thing in their life that day.
0: The other day, we heard the U.S. Secretary of State Marco Rubio allege that the World Health Organization was, quote, a little late in identifying the deadly Ebola outbreak. And so, James, my question to you is, was the WHO late?
1: I think everybody was late is the honest answer to this. I mean, we're talking about an Ebola outbreak that probably happened a couple of months ago. I mean, you can then the question is, who was late and why was anybody late? It's a whole separate chain of events. And the World Health Organization itself would reject the argument that it was late and it acted incredibly quickly once it was made aware, because you are reliant on that intelligence on the ground to flag up that something is happening and needs a response.
0: I mentioned the comments from the American Secretary of State, and it's worth putting this all in the context of some of the changes we've seen here from the Trump administration. You know, our show is about where the world and America meet, and I think it's hard to have this conversation without talking about some of those changes. On President Trump's first day back in the White House, he initiated a move to pull the U.S. out of the World Health Organization. We then saw President Trump work to dismantle USAID, the U.S. Agency for International Development. There have also been cuts to the CDC, the Centers for Disease Control and Prevention. What does all of this mean in this moment in terms of trying to combat the spread of the Ebola virus?
1: This is a really big question. And can I give some context before we go
0: Please, into it?
1: Yeah. Because some of the narrative already is, well, this wouldn't have happened if it wasn't for the Trump cuts. And I think that is challenging to substantiate, because if you think this is not yet the biggest Ebola outbreak, there have been bigger Ebola outbreaks in DRC itself. We've mentioned the 2014 to 2016 Ebola outbreak in West Africa. So there have been massive Ebola outbreaks in the past that have happened before these cuts happened. Mm. On top of that, this is a very specific species of Ebola that has clearly been more challenging to deal with. The Bundibugyo species not coming up positive in test results has clearly blinded the response a little bit in the early stages. You're in a corner of the world where there is vying for control. There's government versus militia groups. You have a population that is highly mobile, that has been displaced from their homes. Hundreds of thousands of people displaced from their homes because of the conflict in the region. So there is a lot going on. These outbreaks happen. And I don't think that the cuts to USAID would have stopped it happening.
0: Yeah, James, I wanted to ask you about that, because we've seen some, at least here in the US press, we've seen some prominent voices in the medical sector who have explicitly linked US aid cuts with the response that we're seeing. I saw, you know, for example, just the other day in the Washington Post, they were reporting that aid groups and health officials say that they lack the staff, the surveillance systems, the emergency supplies to quickly detect infections.
1: And critically, the personal protective equipment to actually deal with an outbreak as well. So this is where now organizations like the International Rescue Committee are coming in. So they would have been recipients of USAID funding in the past. Some of that has come up. They have said funding cuts have left the region dangerously exposed because of those funding cuts. And that is the impact that we're seeing. So I think it is not rocket science to say if there is less money, there is less resource, that would make it harder to deal with an outbreak. So I don't think you can necessarily blame the start on cuts, but the trajectory and what happens next, that will be something people will be arguing over, I think.
0: Well, in terms of what happens next, we have seen the Trump administration push back on the criticism from some in the medical community, the health aid community. We saw a spokesperson for the State Department issue a statement that rejected the idea that the U.S. was in some ways less equipped to handle this all because of cuts to USAID. And the State Department announced that the United States would fund 50 treatment centers in recent days, also said that the U.S. had mobilized $23 million in assistance to the DRC to help contain the outbreak. Are those numbers kind of sufficient with the scope of the virus that you're seeing right now?
1: I think that's an almost impossible question to answer until you can apply a bit of hindsight to it. We're at a point where we don't really even truly understand how many cases there are. And so therefore, it's almost impossible to measure, well, is the scale of response appropriate to the scale of the problem? We will know the answer to that in the coming weeks when we see whether things are spiraling out of control or if things are rapidly coming under control. And so there's still this massive effort to really understand where the cases are and how many people are affected, kind of like what's the geographic spread of it as well as the sheer total number.
0: Well, I want to ask you about the geographic spread of this virus, because we've been talking about the DRC, and at the point in which we are having this conversation, that's where a lot of this epidemic has centered. But there is certainly a fear that it could spread to other neighboring countries in Africa, possibly beyond Africa. I mean, is that a possibility? The reason I ask that is that we've seen here in the U.S., the CDC has restricted entry for people who have been to Uganda, DRC, South Sudan in the last 21 days. They're using this little used rule known as Title 42 that was, to my knowledge, only ever used before during COVID. And so it has made me wonder, what's the potential spread beyond here? I mean, here in the U.S., we're expecting a solid amount of visitors from different countries with the World Cup. Also, the annual Hajj pilgrimage is underway in Mecca, which I know is always a huge focus of pandemic surveillance and just global health monitoring to ensure that diseases and viruses don't spread. So what is the possibility of geographic spread? Do we have a sense of that?
1: In all honesty, it's probably quite low. You know, there is always the possibility of something happening. But where I draw that conclusion from, and I should say it's not just my conclusion, the World Health Organization say the risk is high in the region, the risk is low globally, is their official take. So I would learn the lesson of what happened to the biggest Ebola outbreak the world has ever seen, the one that took place in West Africa between 2014 and 2016, nearly 30,000 people infected, more than 11,000 people died. And there were only a handful of cases in Europe, in the Americas, and nearly all of those were related to people that had been to the region as healthcare workers. So they were doctors or nurses that had been part of that humanitarian effort to stop the outbreak, often had been repatriated and treated at home. So that is the most likely scenario that we can copy and paste, really, in terms of understanding what the global risk of it is. And it is really worth stressing that the risk is very different in the United States to the risk in a conflict zone in the Democratic Republic of Congo, because there will be multiple specialist facilities throughout the United States that could handle an Ebola case. All doctors would have incredible access to personal protective equipment, and the risk of onward transmission of that virus would not be very high. And the reason that is very different to COVID, COVID, you were infectious before you were even symptomatic sometimes.
0: Exactly, you
1: had that pre-symptomatic ability to spread the virus. Because you don't have that with Ebola, if you have the resources, it's incredibly easy, in theory, in a rich Western country, to stamp it out before it spreads. So that is why I think the risk is genuinely of a pandemic much, much, much lower than it ever was with COVID. These are very different viruses. And I do think sometimes you just have this knee-jerk reaction, don't we? Like in a post-COVID world, we saw it with hantavirus, we're seeing it now with Ebola, that we're all asking the question, is it coming here? And I think the answer is no.
0: You just mentioned COVID, and there was a sense that perhaps the world had learned some lessons after the coronavirus pandemic about how to deal with global health emergencies. Is it your sense that we truly have? I realize I'm not trying to even compare these two things, but I'm just talking about the ways in which you deal with global health emergencies.
1: There have been areas of contraction. So, you know, people would look at cuts to CDC and USAID, but also you would look at all the lessons that have been learned from the COVID pandemic. And I could give you one example that would suggest that we are more prepared.
0: Please do,
1: The University of Oxford team that developed a COVID vaccine, they are using very similar, almost identical technology to develop a specific vaccine against the Bundibugyo species of Ebola. And they're working incredibly rapidly. They think this will be the fastest vaccine that's ever been produced in human history. It's a collaboration between Oxford and the Serum Institute in India. And they reckon we could be a couple of months away from having doses that could be given. At some point, there will be another pandemic. That's pretty much an inevitability. It might not be in our lifetimes. It might not be in our grandchildren's lifetimes. But it is going to happen. At that point, how much do we still remember COVID? How much have we forgotten the lessons that we learned from it? I think it is somewhat human nature that the longer the gap goes, the more you forget the fear of what happened in COVID, and the further down pandemic preparedness comes in your list of priorities.
0: Well, James, thank you so much for joining us on The Global Story. I really appreciate it.
1: Pleasure.
0: That was James Gallagher, a health and science correspondent with the BBC. By the way, if you're looking for more news programs like this, you should check out our podcast, The Global Story. 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And thanks as always for joining us. 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
8: Coming up this week, Outlook series of stories from Lagos, Nigeria, with me, Tommy Dixon. First up is the African art icon, Maminike, known internationally, especially for her works with the traditional indigo fabric, Adire. The queen of textiles has had quite a journey, from a controlling polygamous marriage to the world stage.
9: Whenever he wants to bring another wife, all my other co-wife will be jealous. The church will put us into fasting. No drink, no food. By the third day, we say, bring the wife. We are not jealous again. By then, your mouth is like a board, dry.
8: Hear how Maminike changed her life and countless others.
9: Passing on the knowledge of the art I know is very, very important to me because the young generation coming has to also know about it, that if this woman can make money from this, why not me?
8: Outlook in Lagos, Nigeria is after the news.
10: BBC News with Danielle Jawowiecka. Pope Leo has warned of the dangers of artificial intelligence and called for an ethical code for its use in the first encyclical of his papacy. The document informs Roman Catholic teachings on the issue. In it, the Pope warned that AI could create new forms of enslavement. Our religion editor, Ali Makbul, is at the Vatican.
11: Pope Leo is, yes, talking to global leaders, but also those in the technology world. He's called out specifically areas where AI is influencing warfare. He's talking about the dangers of human interactions being replaced by interactions with AI, the dangers of us as human beings essentially being seen as algorithms. A lot of it, though, is focused on the fact that a lot of the power is going to be in the hands of a few, those that are running these technological networks and are gathering the data.
10: President Trump has attacked critics of the potential deal between the US and Iran as losers, while Iranian officials have played down the prospect of an imminent agreement. The spokesperson for Iran's foreign ministry has said a framework has been reached, but made clear that key sticking points remain over the Strait of Hormuz and Tehran's nuclear ambitions. Here's the BBC's Nico Kelbekiani.
12: There are some hardliners in Iran that are quite distrustful of the U.S. and all of these negotiations. They say that there are several red lines that Iran shouldn't pass in these talks. But at the same time, the Iranian officials, the president, they urge the wider media spectrum and political spectrum to trust the negotiators, say that they are acting on the approval of the supreme leader, Mojtaba Khamenei, who hasn't been seen since his election as the supreme leader in early March.
10: The head of the Africa Centres for Disease Control and Prevention, Dr. Jean Kaseya, has defended the time it took the organisation to coordinate a response to the Ebola outbreak. He told the BBC they had to investigate several hundred initial cases and started drafting a response within 3 days.
13: The world must even congratulate Africa CDC because on the 15th of May, Africa CDC declared this outbreak when we got evidence that more than one country was infected. Second, we immediately started to interact with authorities who declared this outbreak the same day and started to work on the plan.
10: A spokesman for the Taliban in Afghanistan has refused to answer a BBC question on when or whether girls and women will be allowed to go back to school. The Taliban government banned education for girls over the age of 12 and women shortly after it seized power 5 years ago. Afghan women and girls say the lack of options has resulted in their families pressuring them into early marriages. You're listening to The World News from the BBC. Inmates of a prison in western Venezuela have set fire to mattresses on the roof of the facility during a protest against alleged torture and other mistreatment by staff. Hundreds of prisoners at the Barinas Penitentiary demanded the resignation of the prison's director. Some said prison staff opened fire during a peaceful protest and injured several inmates. The protest comes amid repeated reports of poor conditions in Venezuela's prisons. Turkey's president Recep Tayyip Erdogan has reversed his decision to close a private university following student protests. The move comes 3 days after the president ordered the closure of Istanbul Bilgi University, one of Turkey's oldest private universities and known for its liberal teaching. That step came amid a wider criminal investigation into the institution. The authorities in Bangladesh now say more than 500 children are suspected to have died since March in one of the worst outbreaks of measles there in decades. Caroline Davies reports.
14: Measles is highly contagious and particularly dangerous to unvaccinated under fives who are vulnerable to severe infection. It's spread by coughs and sneezes. Over 60,000 confirmed and suspected cases have now been identified in Bangladesh since March. But experts have said the number of deaths connected to the virus may be higher, as many cases go unrecorded because of delayed treatment and a lack of laboratory confirmation. The country has rolled out a mass vaccination campaign, but the impact may not be felt for several months.
10: The annual Muslim pilgrimage, the Hajj, has begun in Saudi Arabia against the background of a region deeply shaken by the Iran war. Saudi officials say more than 1.5 million pilgrims have arrived from outside the country. They say this is a higher number than last year, despite continuing regional tensions and the fact that Saudi Arabia has itself come under attack from Iran since the war started. BBC World News.
8: Hi, I'm Tommy Dixon, and all this week on Outlook, we're bringing you heartfelt insight into the buzzing city of culture, Lagos, Nigeria. For those who've never had the pleasure of visiting, Lagos is massive. With over 17 million people from the densely populated mainland to the affluent island, the city is alive with ambitious hawkers and traders, chaotic traffic, and is bursting at the seams with creativity and unbelievable stories. It's also somewhere that's close to my heart because it's my family's home. So for the next few days, get comfortable because you're getting guest treatment as I'll be hosting you with four unbelievable life stories. We'll be hearing from two sisters whose close relationship and a dramatic incident inspired, of all things, a bus company.
15: Yeah, she's a big madam now. If you see her house.
16: Okay. You know, even though I don't use it, but every morning when I'm doing school runs, my children, my kids and I open, that is Auntie Tammy's bus going. So I'm always so proud when I see a bus.
17: There are angels all around.
8: There's a driven and passionate musician and record producer.
18: Everyone expected, you know, I'd become a lawyer, I'd work at the International Court of Justice, I'd go to The Hague, I'd do this, I'd do that. And then here I was, getting out of school, without a plan other than my ability to make music.
8: And I get to meet the real person behind an online sensation.
19: There are thousands of people who think that's how Brother Shaggy is in real life. They still feel that is who I am. And it gives me this fulfillment that I'm an actor. This character is what I really want to focus on because the reception, the tags, everybody just started posting it.
8: But first, we're off to an art gallery to meet with today's guest. She's a whirlwind character, beaming with life and laughs, and at 74, she's surprisingly difficult to pin down, much like her remarkable life. From a traditional textile-making community and with a very complicated personal life, to say the least, she's become one of Africa's most influential figures in arts and craft after dedicating decades to championing Nigeria's cultural heritage internationally. And as we arrived at the gallery's entrance, she gave us a slice of this. When we met a troupe of musicians she had especially arranged, who travelled all the way from Oshogbo in the east to perform for us. As you can tell, the Niket Art Gallery isn't just an exhibition of art, it's a celebration of culture. Across its many floors, there's literally thousands of pieces from creatives throughout the country. Now people travel from all corners of the world to witness it and meet the lady behind it all.
20: Welcome to Niket Art Gallery, Nigeria.
21: You have a beautiful gallery.
22: Can you quickly bring
23: one up? You're just signing.
22: Yeah, I have signed it already. I'm just putting his name. So, the name?
21: Fred.
22: Can you spell it?
21: Yes, B-R-A-D-L-E-Y. Thank you so much. I'm so honored.
22: This is for you.
21: Very kind.
20: BBC! Good morning!
22: Hello, my name is Chief Dr. Niket Davis Okundaye. I'm an artist. I was born on the 23rd of May, 1951, in a small village called Ogidi Ijumu in Kogi State. What is going on in this gallery? When you come here, you take some inspiration. You see something we do with trash. Something we do with beads, something we do with paint, charcoal, everything is here.
24: It's so attractive and people here is very warm-hearted and I'm feeling so comfortable.
8: And are you going to pick up some art at all today?
24: Not sure, probably yes.
8: Mama Nika, can I ask, you see the recycled materials and things that this butterfly is made of. So it's so colourful, but also it's an amalgamation of so many different things. Mm. That I can see a bike wheel, I can see nuts and bolts.
22: This is motorcycle, this is jack. Yeah. We even have mosquito shocking people's blood. We use the drill. So we take you to the Indigo.
8: Today we are in Lekki in Lagos. We're just at the entrance of the Mama Niket Gallery. Right now we're looking at some quilts which are decorated with the famous Adire indigo dyes.
22: So you can see all this indigo. I even have the one that I call dollar.
8: You made an indigo pattern, a design of the dollar.
22: I'm bringing Adire to the contemporary world. Oh. And that to bridge it together is to use our own technique to make sure that the voice of Adire is still heard.
8: The story of Adire, the Yoruba word meaning to tie and dye, and also the name of the bright indigo pattern cloth from southwest Nigeria, is strongly intertwined with Mama Niket's own life. Both start with hard work, lead to appreciation, and are internationally recognized. Making the cloth is a laborious process. Traditionally, it involves growing all the ingredients, from the cotton used to make the cloth to the elu plant used to create its vibrant hue. It takes months to produce just a few meters of fabric. Mama Niket grew up in a family who has been making Adire for generations. It didn't bring riches, even though the cloth was commissioned to be worn by royalty.
22: I lost my mother when I was 6 years old, and I lost my grandmother when I was 7. My great-grandmother raised me, then my mother's sister trained me more on Adire. My great-grandmother is the head of the weaver in the village.
8: You know, making Adire, it was typically a woman's craft, wasn't it?
22: Yes, it's woman collaboration. You have to be from a family of Adire before you can do Adire. But this is a work that is taking you more than 5 weeks to paint. After the painting, it takes you 3 weeks again to dye it. So you are talking about 2 months.
8: And you learn everything?
22: Yes,
8: from...
22: I learned how to do the farming. I learned how to remove the seed of the cotton. Mm-hmm. I learned how to spindle it and also to weave the fabric.
8: How old were you when you were doing all of this?
22: At the age of 6, they teach you everything. I was thinking I'm suffering. That, if my mother has been alive, I will not be going through all this. But I don't know. It's my future food. Mm. They are passing the knowledge to me.
0: My father never make any money. He have nobody to even look after himself. To marry a wife, they give him free wife because he worked for the king. He cannot pay dowry. All his life, he never make any money. When somebody is getting to become a king, they will come and commission you. Make this etu cloth for the new chief coming.
1: Etu cloth. Cloth
0: for etu. Chief. It's for chief. The chief and for the king. Mm-hmm. So maybe you get one or two commission in a year.
1: So was growing up financially, was it quite
0: very
1: difficult?
0: Very difficult. I said I'm like skeleton because I only eat 1 meal in a day. And when I go to school, I have to come back by 2 o'clock, then go to the farm. Mm-hmm. We cannot make money. We cannot even eat. Even my first marriage, no much food.
3: These are more of the Shubu. Obatumo Bremo is one of our renowned artists.
1: If you had to guess how many artists have their work inside this space, how many would you say?
3: The people that have their work here, they are 5,000. 5,000 people. We have 50,000 here. 50,000 artwork in this gallery.
1: When you were in your early teens, you decided to leave home?
0: Yes. When I finished primary six, the Reverend Father now said they are looking for a babysitter in Kaba. So I now trek to Kaba. By the time I get there, my food, my body was full of dust. I don't know how to say I come from Ogidio. I just said, I come for job.
1: For that babysitter role?
0: Yes. He has 4 kids. They were teaching in St. Augustine College. He looked at me, he said, first of all, go and bath. Because I was so dirty. You know, 3 days we may not bath. So he said, I should go and bath. I said, hey, it's going to be trouble. This one now, I haven't even started work. He said, I should go bath. But there is water in Kaba, so there is a well. The cook now show me. So I bath, I come back. He now said, what is your name? I want to call my real name. They said I should say the Catholic name,
1: okay,
0: which is Monica.
1: Yes.
0: So I said, my name is Monica. He said, oh, Monica, what can you do? I said, me, I look after, I can wash clothes, I can clean. I don't know how to say it. So the interpreter, I was telling the interpreter, that is their cook. They said, okay, if I can work hard, they will take me. They said, I have to find a place to stay. I said, I don't know anybody here. They now said, if I don't have anywhere, I can sleep at the veranda.
1: Yes.
0: So there is some leaf you can go and take in the night. When the mosquitoes smell it, they will not come to you. So I will put it in this their veranda. Then in the evening, I will sleep. That is how I started my early life. So they like me. They take me. Mm-hmm. They are the first one to bring me to Lagos.
1: Okay.
0: They give me a rag and a cement floor. So every time the baby pee, I have to use cloth and bucket to wipe the floor more than 3 or 4 times in a day. There is no napping by then.
1: Nappies and
0: no
1: nappies. Diapers.
0: So when the baby is sleeping, they said I can go and eat or do what I like to do. Then I will take my embroidery. I will be doing my embroidery.
1: You were still making fabric and embroidering on the side?
0: Yes. So I will put the Lord is my shepherd on the embroidery. One day they bring the Reverend Sisters, and the Reverend Sister look at my work. They said, oh, there is a girl in Ogidi that do handwork with embroidery. And they put it on the altar in Canada, and people like it. They said, this work look like that work. And then they said, if you can make us 4, they are from Alberta area.
1: Okay.
0: In Canada. So they now say I should make like 4. So I buy 1 yard. I cut it into 4. And this one is taking me more than 3 months. So the Reverend Sisters, they now buy it for 5 shillings. That is big money for me. I say, so I can make money from this.
1: Oh. did the penny drop that this thing that you are making that you didn't really think had value?
0: No, I don't know.
1: Had value to other people.
0: I can't even make money from it.
4: So then I said, oh, this thing can become money. So now I not only do the embroidery. Before I sleep, before the baby sleep, I will say, can I go? Because they are back from school. They will say, yes, I can go. I will go and take my embroidery. So they will say, now, can you make one yard?
5: I imagine that, you know, that must have sparked an idea in your head that maybe this is what you could do.
4: Yes. Every weekend we travel. Then I carry my embroidery. So I will be working while I was traveling.
5: That's the sound of a talking drum. There it goes again. So that's talking drum.
6: Second talking drum.
5: Second talking drum. I'm what's
6: shekere?
5: Shekere.
6: Yes.
5: Okay. So the cowries give it the shaking stuff. Okay.
6: Yes. Shekere.
5: Shekere. Shekere.
6: Shekere. Yes.

0: We've just heard some sweet sounds from the talking drum, the sekere, which is covered by cowries to give it that shaking, rattling sound. And we're here with some of the awesome musicians. They've come specifically to the Mamanike Gallery, which is famous for all sorts of art, from sculptures to paintings to that extraordinary fabric and cloth. Adire, thank you so much, guys. We were speaking about you leaving home.
1: Yes.
0: And I know you actually left.
1: Yes.
0: Because you were going to be married off.
1: Yes, at the age of 13.
0: At the age of 13, you were going to be married off.
1: My father wanted to marry me to somebody who is already married with four wives. The man looked at me, he said, in another 2 years, she will be 15 years old, and she will be ready for the thing. I'm just looking, I said, this man...
0: How did you feel about that?
1: I feel like, what is my next step? What should I do? I have no money in my hand. My father will come and take the salary of my...
0: From your babysitting.
1: From my boss. I said, this time I'm going to disobey my father in my heart. Because my mother always said they force her to marriage. And according to the great-grandmother, they shouldn't allow me to be forced into marriage.
0: They wanted you to choose marriage.
1: So then I was thinking, okay, after he measured me, my father now left me with the security that they said security will come and take me to their house. So my father went back to the village. So I just tell the security, I want to go and pee inside the bush. He said he will follow me. I said, no, I'm a woman. Why do you want to follow me?
0: Oh, so you wanted to go to the bathroom?
1: So they said there is a whole toilet somewhere. I said, no, I like the natural way. Natural way. So the man that was looking at me, he said, okay, if you are going to do that one, I cannot follow you. I watch him. So that is how I went through the bush.
0: You went into the bush.
1: I now get back to the main road. I trek from Kaba to Oshogbo. 5 days on the road. I will sleep there. So when I get to Oshogbo, I went to my mother's sister. She said, what happened to you? Bees bite me. Mm-hmm. So my eyes swelled up.
0: The bees had stung you?
1: Yes. So my eyes swelled up. She was afraid. How do you get here? I said, I walk. He said, you walk all the way? It's the biggest risk I ever take. I take this risk. I don't care whatever I win or I die. I don't care, but I'm not going
0: to. You didn't want to marry that man?
1: No. So when I now get there, he now say I should go and bath. So they show me where I can get water. They give me food. I slept. Me who slept on the road, all the thing has bite me. My body is full of korokoro before I get there. I say, if I can get here, I know I'm going to at least somebody will show love. Instead of, and my father is just in ignorance because he have no money and he want to use this money of dowry, which is £5, to marry a wife for my brother. We are only two. My brother is a boy, he's 2 years when my mother died. So I was like a mother to him. He said he want to really marry me off. He will use this money to pay dowry. And my brother, he said he doesn't want you to sell my sister to pay dowry for my wife, or I will work for my own wife. So that is how I get to Oshogbo. Yes. Then, you know what? They have to send me back to my village.
0: They send you back?
1: To the village. Then I now run away again with the traveling theater.
0: You joined a traveling theater? How?
1: Because the only way I don't want to walk again to Oshogbo, I now join the traveling theater who come to perform in our village.
0: And what were you doing in this theater group?
1: They now shape my head. We are the one doing the opening click.
0: So you were dancing.
1: So me, who cannot look at people's face, I now become a stage master. So they will say, "Any odo aye, eje ronu, ami oku le mi elaya obere asiko."
0: You had moves.
1: So it took me only 1 week. I was able to put me on stage. We are now going from one village to another village. They use police. They use police to arrest the theater man. Then the man was locked up. And my father used the man who he want to marry me for, to arrest them. They carry us back to the village. I said, I'm not staying here because my father is going to do the same thing again. So I now call everybody, come, Nike has come with a great achievement. Come and see Nike. So everybody run. So when everybody come, I say, okay, I want to share what I learned from my journey. So I now say, Justin, you'll be singing for me, then I will be doing the dance. Then they say, eh, this is a child who cannot look at people's face. He has changed you. I say, yes, it's life. Life changes people. So I now, the second running, I take transport.
2: Okay.
1: Back to
2: Oshogbo.
1: Oshogbo.
2: And you know, when you were in Oshogbo, you ended up meeting someone when you were there.
1: I now met the man that married me, who actually forced me into marriage, which is my first husband.
2: That's Twin Services.
1: Yes.
2: So he was a very famous artist and musician.
1: He's a good artist, very brilliant, but he likes women. So we are 15 wives.
2: 15?
1: Yeah. Married to him. And I was one of the first one because of, you know, all of us are into poverty, no money. So, and I just want to be in the arts section. That is how I said, let me just stay. No matter what happened, the men didn't want the woman to be artist. So I have to do my work in the night and work for them during the day.
2: So your husband at the time didn't want you to be an artist?
1: No, they just want the idea I'm doing is for the theater, for their band leader. So I make idea for them for uniform.
2: Yeah.
1: But I have to make for myself. So I do my own in the night.
2: You should do it in secret?
1: I do it secretly. Up to now, from 12 to 3, I work.
2: Wow.
1: I sleep like 9, then I wake up by 12. I have to do work.
2: So, you know, during that time, I know it was very difficult.
1: Very difficult. Because whenever he wants to bring another wife, all my other co-wife will be jealous. Then they will take us to church. The church will put us into fasting. 3 days without water, no drink, no food. And we are nursing a baby. So we are forced to agree by force.
2: Wow.
1: So by the third day, we say, bring the wife. We are not jealous again. By then, your mouth is like a board, dry. 3 days, no food, no
2: that
1: water.
2: That sounds so difficult, Mama Nika.
1: So they make us become a lion with no teeth. So we have to agree by force. But the church also, because of the 10% they are getting from any sale of his work, he wants him to have many children. Before he died, he had 62 children.
2: Yeah. You said something very interesting. You said that at that time you felt like a lion with no teeth.
1: Yes.
2: What do you mean by that?
1: You don't have power. Your money is your power. So you are like a lion who have no teeth now. If you go, you will come back again and beg, please, I want to come back.
2: Mama Nika knew her ability to create art could bring her opportunities. But stuck in a polygamous marriage with a very controlling husband, it will take a huge amount of effort to change that. Stay with us for part two as Mama Nika sharpens her fangs and finds her escape. This is Outlook in Lagos, Nigeria.
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1: Cash.
2: When you make this money, don't give it to your husband. Divide it into three. Show him one. One will be for your rainy day. When you are sick, you will be able to look after yourself, and one for your work.
3: Some of the women now tell their husband, my money can say, I shouldn't give my money to you.
1: That's after the World Service News.
4: BBC News with Danielle Jaworwiecka. Pope Leo has warned of the dangers of artificial intelligence and called for an ethical code for its use in the first encyclical of his papacy. In it, the Pope apologises for the length of time it took the Catholic Church to condemn slavery and warned that AI could create new forms of enslavement. President Trump has attacked critics of the potential deal between the US and Iran as losers, while Iranian officials have played down the prospect of an imminent agreement. Mr. Trump insisted on social media that any deal would either be great and meaningful or it wouldn't happen. A spokesman for the Taliban in Afghanistan has refused to answer a BBC question on when or whether girls and women will be allowed to go back to school. The United Nations says if the ban continues until 2030, more than 2 million girls will have been deprived of education beyond primary school. Turkey's president, Recep Tayyip Erdogan, has reversed his decision to close a private university following student protests. The move comes 3 days after the president ordered the closure of Istanbul Bilgi University, known for its liberal teaching. The authorities in Bangladesh now say more than 500 children are suspected to have died since March in one of the worst outbreaks of measles there in decades. Bangladesh has been carrying out a mass vaccination programme. The husband of the former First Minister of Scotland has pleaded guilty in court to embezzling more than $500,000 from the governing Scottish National Party. Peter Murrell was chief executive of the party, which his wife Nicola Sturgeon led. The annual Muslim pilgrimage, the Hajj, has begun in Saudi Arabia against the background of a region deeply shaken by the Iran war. Saudi officials say more than 1.5 million pilgrims have arrived from outside the country. They say this is a higher number than last year, despite continuing regional tensions. BBC News.
1: Welcome back to Outlook from Lagos, Nigeria, with me, Tommy Dixon. We're at the Nike Art Gallery, named after its founder, internationally renowned Nigerian artist Mami Nike. Located in a fashionable area of Lekki in Lagos, the gallery's posh setting is a long way away from where we left Mami Nike in part one. Having run away from home more than once to escape marriage as a child, Nike joined a travelling theatre and discovered that her textiles had a ready market, at least amongst Canadian nuns. Later, she began living in Oshogbo, a town famous for its artistic scene. Visiting creatives and scholars from the US and Europe were interested in Mami Nike's skills, particularly her experience in making the traditional Yoruba cloth known as adire. Nike married a famous artist, and you might think this would help her career, but this union was far from a partnership.
2: So somebody came in 1970 and said this, they can take us to the US. He blocked it.
1: 4 years later, he did relent and allowed Nike to go on a teaching tour in the US. Realizing international interest in her work could also help sell his art. But aside from having his own cake and still eating from hers, Mami Nike's husband was also a controlling polygamist. As one of 15 wives, Nike would navigate high tensions and jealousies in the household, not least in the bedroom, which several wives and some of the 62 children had to share.
2: There are three of us in one room. The husband is with somebody here. So I'm only pretending I'm sleeping. I'll be doing.
1: You've been pretending to sleep.
2: You are hearing the bed making wink. So he will say, hey, you are not sleeping. You will get down from this one because the children sleep under the bed.
1: You were one of the first people to marry him.
2: Yes.
1: How did you cope during that time?
2: With patience. When you have no other means of surviving, you just have to say peace on it and live and go.

0: long. When you are even cooking, sometimes the junior wife will carry sand and everything, throw it in your home.
1: So there was infighting.
0: Yes, infighting. So this junior wife, when he wake up, is going to beat the one who make use milk can to hit them on the nose.
1: Wow.
0: So whenever they want to beat me, I will say, please, please, please, I will give you 5 kobo. I will give you 5 kobo. So they are bigger than us, this junior wife. So that is how I survived until 1982. I said I had enough.
1: Why was it then you decided that you had enough?
0: Because all along I was building a house, but I haven't finished it. So I was waiting to finish my 3-bedroom. So when I finish it, I now say I want to go rent a house. He said, why? I said, no, I will still be coming to the house. That is how I left. And I cut the 14 of them follow me.
1: 14
0: wives follow me.
1: All the 14 wives followed
0: you? So it become tug of war. We will now go to Kaduna to go sell. So newspaper now put it, the sisters are doing it for themselves. Oh. We call ourselves sisters, but they don't know we are married to one man before.
1: Oh, wow.
0: And we are enemy. And I told the other one, okay, what is keeping all of us together? He will come to you. He will say, I love you more than him. Don't let him know. Then he will come to me. He will say, Mika, you are my favorite. Don't let her know. So all of us are thinking I'm the favorite.
1: Yes.
0: You are the favorite. And you know why he married all of us? Not because of the children. He said he just enjoyed seeing two women fighting over him.
1: Okay. Wow. It sounds like it must have been such a complex household.
0: It's like a history. So it's like working for master, not for love.
1: Yes.
0: For master.
1: Yeah.
0: When the man is not around, we are friendly. I train them how to do adire. These adire embroidery, I train them.
1: Also, so you are sharing skills?
0: Yes. Immediately I start traveling, I now say, let me teach you this work. Because if this work can carry me to abroad, so each one of us are now making little money. Not only me putting money down. Because when he want to marry, he will starve us. So we have to submit.
1: So in effect, when you were teaching the other wives these skills, you were equipping them to be able to become financially independent.
0: Yes, through their own hand, instead of fighting ourselves. Because when I get to America, I see all these women. I say, how many wives did your husband marry? He will say, only me. And I said, there is a country where you can have one man to yourself. They said, take me there.
1: Was that a shock for you? You know, because you were in a polygamous relationship.
0: Yes.
1: And then you go to a completely different country.
0: Yes.
1: And that's not the norm at all.
0: No.
1: What did you think?
0: I said, what make you have a man to yourself? They said, I have my job, I save money, and I buy my own something, and my husband has to respect me.
1: I want to know a little bit more about America, because you said that you had the opportunity to go to America in 1974 as part of a group of Nigerian artists that went to go and...
0: African
1: artists
0: to
1: that...
0: To teach
1: traditional... Art and techniques, right?
0: Yes, to the African American, so they can know what their own roots here are doing. That their root is from Africa.
1: So you know, being in America, was that experience transformative for you? Did it change the way that you saw things?
0: Yes. Then I see the woman liberation. When I come back, I went to the garage to carry 20 girls in the motor park, and I trained them. After I trained some of my co-wife, so they now use police to be arresting me that I'm practicing American feminism.
1: By this time, Mamineke had traveled abroad several times. She was earning her own money from her creations and training other women, including her co-wives, in craft, equipping them with skills that could bring financial stability. Once a lion without teeth, Mamineke drew strength again after realizing her knowledge could be life-changing, and being labeled an American feminist wasn't about to stop her.
0: I said, when you make this money, don't give it to your husband. Divide it into three. Show him one. One will be for your rainy day, and you are sick, you will be able to look after yourself, and one for your work.
1: Mm-hmm.
0: So one will be for your family.
1: You wanted them to be lions with teeth.
0: Yes,
1: with the teeth.
0: So some of the women tell their husband that Mama Nick can say, I shouldn't give my money to you.
1: But also as well, whilst you were out there, you also found out about the concept of a gallery, right?
0: Yes, yes. When we get to America, our teaching is for 6 weeks. When they took us to galleries, a museum, and workshop, then I started to see work on the wall, well framed. I know I have no money to frame, but I use nail to knock the work. When I come back, I knock it on the wall.
1: You just nailed it to the wall.
0: There is a small town in Ohio called Shaker Heights. So I went there to learn how to run gallery with a gallery owner. I was there for 2 months. I said, now I learned how to run gallery properly. But a lot of the artists, they are selfish. They don't want to see other artists work in their studio because they want to sell only their own.
1: Okay.
0: So I take that back to put different voices. That is my daughter. Maybe you can talk to her too. Daughter is from my number two husband.
1: Okay.
0: I married to a white man. I go to my village. I say, Nike has bring something new again. Number two, new thing. What is the new thing? The white man, I hold his hand. My life is a story. I have two daughters for him. My first marriage, I have four. One died. Okay. This is the BBC.
2: Oh, hi, how are you? Aino, nice to meet you. My name is Aino Davis. I'm the founder of Olori Art, which is a creative art space.
1: And you are the daughter of
2: Mamanike? I'm the daughter of Mamanike, the third daughter, but number five amongst the children.
1: You definitely followed suit of your mum into the art world.
2: Yes, definitely. Her ethos in life is to just do it. Just do something. If you're thinking about it, just do it. And start small. Don't try and do something big and grand. You know, test things out. So her first ever gallery was in her bedroom. And she would lay out the artwork on the bed and on the floor so that people could visit. And then from there, in 1986, when she actually had the money, she opened her first actual space.
1: And what do you know about that first gallery? What sort of things would be put in there?
2: It featured different types of artists that were predominantly from Oshobo. And they were all from the Oshobo School of Art.
1: Mm-hmm.
2: My mum wasn't part of the Oshobo School of Art because they only wanted to really train men.
1: Okay.
2: So she was excluded from that, although she was friends with the people who were doing it.
1: Okay.
2: They taught them bead on board, oil pastel, pen and ink, different mediums, all of those mediums which she has experimented with today. So you see the influence from the Oshobo School of Art, even though she wasn't actually in it.
1: Part of it, okay.
2: And why that Oshobo School of Art was so interesting and different back then is because they were getting paid to learn. That concept of like an internship, like an apprentice, wasn't something that was happening in Nigeria. You would pay to learn, right? Whereas they were getting paid to learn. So the artists were being given money to produce. And then when they sell, they also get money.
1: Mm.
2: So for her, it was like, wow, how come they can get so much just from doing the things that she's even doing naturally?
1: Yeah.
2: But, you know, I think part of not having things come easy to you makes you work harder. And that she definitely did.
1: And can I ask,
2: mm-hmm.
1: there's probably about a million and one things that you've seen your mum create. We have been around and my mind is blown at every single piece. It's going to be really difficult.
2: Oh, don't ask me my favorite piece. I can't choose my favorite piece. But what I would say is that my favorite work of hers
1: mm-hmm.
2: are her old textiles. And it's because the use of colors, the natural dyes, you can see the time it takes. You just don't see it anymore.
1: Mm.
2: Nobody has that kind of patience or that creativity. The figures that she would use were so abstract and they were telling, you know, Yoruba mythology
1: mm-hmm.
2: a lot of times. It's something that I haven't been exposed to other than through her.
1: Yeah.
2: I've looked for similar works and I haven't been able to find it apart from hers. So I think her old textiles from the 1970s and 80s are my favorite.
1: When you think about, you know, lineage, like your mum preserving history, and now you're essentially kind of going to be taking out mantle, how do you reflect on that?
2: You know, she has very big shoes to fill, which is why I'm never going to even try and fill them, right? I have different shoes that she has comfortably helped me create. She lived a life of hardship so that her children didn't have to. She was only educated to primary level 6, and she made sure that all of us had education, formal education.
1: Primary level 6? How old is that, roughly?
2: 10.
1: About 10 years old, okay.
2: Yeah. She didn't get to go to secondary school. So for me, I've got 2 master's degrees. For her, that's like, oh my God, like, how? Look at my daughter, she's got 2 master's degrees. But I'm like, mommy, you've got a PhD. In fact, you've got several PhDs from universities in the US, from South Africa, everywhere. Mm-hmm. But because she didn't formally study for those PhDs, they're honorary PhDs.
1: Yes.
2: She doesn't give herself the credit. And I'm like, that is way more valuable, because people are valuing your knowledge and expertise that is self-taught.
1: Yes.
2: Do you understand? And she taught for Harvard. Mm-hmm. She's taught for all these amazing universities, the top in the world. People are learning from her. But because of that lack of formal education, she still doesn't value it in the same way. Mm-hmm. But what was very important to her is that all of her children learns a trade. Mm-hmm. So for me, my own was textiles.
1: Yes. Thank you so much. That's brilliant.
2: Thank you. Thank you, guys.
3: Welcome to my studio. So I cover my bit because people normally come and they steal some. So because of that, that is what made me cover. And I'm not, when I finish work, I cover it.
4: And this workshop is your bead workshop, isn't
3: it? It's my smaller bead work. Smaller work is what I do here. So then after I prepare my plywood, then I glue. These are bottles that I broke. Bottle, see them? I ground bottle and sand. I'm not selling it, I just leave it for people to see that my beginning, when I have nothing, I glue everything on it. Anyone I use, I glue it on it. And this is about Holy Mary, Mother of Jesus. I glue it to the work just to show what I want to tell the story about. All these are beads. This bead is true color. It's true color. Some people will call it chevron, but in Nigeria we call it otuifa. So it's made special for me, so I can use it to do my big work. And this cannot even do half of my work, because I use up to 50 kilo on one work. I want to thank the BBC for coming to my studio. Thank you for coming. Without the media, nobody will know what we are doing. Thank you for coming.
1: Thank you so much for having us, Mamanike. It's been a real pleasure.
3: Thank you.
1: It's been an extraordinary day here at the Mamanike Gallery in Lagos, Nigeria. I want to say a massive thank you to the extraordinary Mamanike and her daughter, Olori, and everyone at the gallery, including those incredible talking drummers. You've been listening to Outlook from the BBC World Service. My name is Tommy Dixon. And thank you for listening. Whilst I'm traveling around Lagos and meeting our guests this week, I'd love to know your thoughts on their stories. You can drop me a message about our Queen of Adire, Mamanike, on our email, outlook@bbc.com, or WhatsApp us on +44 330 678 2707. And make sure to join Outlook in Lagos, Nigeria tomorrow to hear the extraordinary life story of musician and record producer Cobhams Asuko. Cobhams was born blind and at one point destined to become a human rights lawyer. So how did he become one of the biggest names in the Nigerian music industry? Find out about his melodic switch tomorrow at the same time. I'm Tommy Dixon. Today's producer was Julian Siddle, and I'll see you then.
5: BBC World Service, and now Witness History with me, Stefania Gotzer. I'm taking you back to January 1944, when a love song written during wartime by a dreamy young woman in Mexico became one of the most recorded songs in Spanish of all time.
6: Lastly, a novelty musical offering, the Spanish tango Besame Mucho, known to most of us as Kiss Me, played by the popular...
7: My mother hated war.
5: This is Mariano Rivera Velázquez, son of Consuelo Velázquez, who wrote the song you're listening to, Besame Mucho, performed by Emilio Tuero. It means kiss me a lot in Spanish, and it's a plea to a lover for a last kiss in case they never get to see each other again.
7: It was already the end of the Second World War, and she always thought of the couples that were going to be separated by the war without knowing if they would ever be together again.
5: Although the song became a love anthem during World War II, Consuelo didn't write it searching for glory. In fact, she never meant for others to hear it. So, what happened? Consuelo Velázquez was born in 1916 in the Mexican region of Jalisco during the Mexican Revolution, the country's greatest civil war.
7: She used to hear a military battalion that passed by her house in Guadalajara. She heard the national anthem of Mexico, and they were astonished in her house because she left all her dolls aside. They had a piano there, and she began to play the national anthem of Mexico. So they said, well, she has to study the piano. Her first performance was when she was 6 years old.
5: Consuelo moved to Mexico's capital when she was 19 to continue her training as a classical pianist. 3 years later, she was hired to play classical music for a radio network.
8: XEQ 940 de su radio, saludando a la provincia mexicana.
7: XEQ was a radio station that was a partner of XEW. They were the main radio stations in Mexico City and in Latin America. She was invited to play mainly classical music, Chopin, Debussy, Beethoven.
5: There was a grand piano at the radio station, and in her free time, Consuelo would sit in front of it to play her own music.
7: She began to play melodies for herself, to ease herself from the rigor of the classical music.
5: But as in any workplace, there wasn't much privacy at the network.
7: Some of the female singers that were in the XEQ radio station listened to the songs and said, oh, they are beautiful, and play me another one. And they began to learn the melodies. The general manager of programming in the XEQ radio station told my mother that some of the female singers of the time, the famous ones, were already singing her songs, and that he needed to know who the author was, because my mother said that they were the songs of a friend, a female, a girlfriend. In that time, it was not very well seen that a classical pianist player also had the songs, melodic, romantic songs of her own.
5: Consuelo thought her romantic songs didn't match her career as a classical pianist, but they were becoming very popular and hiding her authorship was getting harder. At the radio station, the general manager kept pressing her to reveal the name of the composer, and he had good reasons. His name was Mariano Rivera Conde.
7: They needed to know the details for the copyright that they were obliged to accomplish. And then my mother said, all right, Mariano, they are mine. I am the composer.
5: And if that name sounds familiar, it's because that manager, Mariano Rivera Conde, would later marry Consuelo and become the father of Mariano Rivera Velázquez.
7: My father said, well, congratulations, go on, because they are beautiful. And that was the beginning of my mother as a composer. All my mother's songs, almost most of them, are inspired by my father and their extraordinary love.
5: One of those songs was Bésame Mucho. It was first recorded by Mexican singer Emilio Tuero in 1941. But it wasn't until 3 years later that it became an international hit when the lyrics were translated into English and sang by Jimmy Dorsey's band.
7: My mother thought that her song had such an extraordinary success because it reflected the situation of the Second World War and the separation of couples that we perhaps will never meet again. Bésame Mucho was taken to Europe, to England mainly, by the soldiers.
5: The song opened doors for Consuelo beyond the music industry.
7: My mother had an invitation to Los Angeles, to Hollywood, to meet everybody at the time because Bésame Mucho was already as the first place of the American hit parade for 14 weeks. She met there extraordinary people like Gregory Peck, Carmen Miranda, Bing Crosby, Walt Disney. When she was in the United States, my mother was invited to make a film as a movie star. They said, listen, Miss Consuelo Velázquez, we already made a proof to see how you photograph, and you look beautiful. You are going to be a great star, and we are going to launch you. And my mother said, well, thank you very much, but I have to go back. Why? Why go back to Mexico City to pick up your things or whatever? And she said, because I am going to be married next month. They were married the 25th of October in 1944.
5: Consuelo gave up an acting career for love, but got to see some of the greatest artists of the 20th century recording her song, like Frank Sinatra.
9: Each time I cling to your kiss, I hear
5: Elvis Presley, the Beatles, Italian tenor Andrea Bocelli, and one of Consuelo's favorites, Mexican singer Luis Miguel. Here's Consuelo playing. She died in 2005 in Mexico City, and right until the end, she claimed that she wrote this song about kisses before knowing what a kiss was. Here's one of her last interviews with the Mexican media.
10: Back then, hearing that someone kissed was considered a sin. So I said, well, it is what it is. I'm going to write a song about this, but make them think I'm writing it because I feel it. But I hadn't even had my first kiss.
5: But her son is not convinced.
7: No, I don't think so. She always said that so that the people, the interviewers and people didn't mingle with her private life. But of course she was kissed. She loved my father very much and my father loved her so much too.
5: Consuelo Velázquez was the composer of Bésame Mucho, one of the most recorded songs in Spanish. Her son, Mariano Rivera Velázquez, was talking to me, Stefania Gotzer, for Witness History.
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14: BBC World Service, it's midday GMT. This is Oliver Conway with the newsroom. The Pope warns that AI could lead to new types of slavery.
15: Artificial intelligence needs to be disarmed. The word is strong, I know.
14: He was joined by the co-founder of Anthropic as he set out his first encyclical. Also today, President Trump lashes out at American critics of the deal he's trying to negotiate with Iran. Congo, Uganda and South Sudan adopt a joint plan to counter the spread of Ebola. Travelling the world while staying at home.
16: I really want to make other cultures quite accessible. If we're more exposed to each other and we have more conversations, I really hope that us versus them gets smaller and smaller.
14: And later.
17: If I was back on 7th year, I'd say, oh, well, I might get there, but I never dreamed I would be doing it.
14: The 98-year-old wing walker. First, our top stories.
18: BBC News with Danielle Jaworwiecka. Pope Leo has warned of the dangers of artificial intelligence and called for an ethical code for its use in the first encyclical of his papacy. The document informs Roman Catholic teachings on the issue. In it, the Pope warns that AI could create new forms of enslavement. Here's our religion editor, Aline Makbul.
19: The focus on this issue in such a substantial work from Pope Leo tells us just how much he feels there are profound moral and theological challenges that come with advances in artificial intelligence. Unusually, he'll present this document, an encyclical, himself, and he's expected in it to warn against AI-driven warfare, AI displacing humans in the labour market, and AI interactions replacing human ones.
18: President Trump has described critics of the potential deal between the US and Iran as losers, while Iranian officials have played down the prospect of an imminent agreement. Mr. Trump insisted that any deal would either be great and meaningful or it wouldn't happen. Iran's foreign ministry has made clear that key sticking points remain. Our State Department correspondent Tom Bateman reports.
20: US officials say the agreement would see Iran reopen the Strait of Hormuz in exchange for the Americans lifting their naval blockade. What appears to be under discussion is a basic agreement, a framework, to extend the ceasefire for 60 days, get shipping moving through the strait, and hold further negotiations on Iran's nuclear program, leaving the most difficult issues for later. Among the most contentious of those is Washington's demand for Iran's stocks of highly enriched uranium to be removed from the country, while Tehran wants tens of billions of dollars of Iranian oil revenues frozen in foreign banks to be released.
18: Uganda has confirmed 2 new cases of Ebola, bringing to 7 the total since the virus was discovered there 10 days ago. Both are Ugandan health workers employed at a private facility in Kampala. The head of the WHO, Tedros Adhanom Ghebreyesus, says a delay in detecting Ebola cases means responders are playing catch-up. He says there have been 220 suspected Ebola deaths in the outbreak. A spokesman for the Taliban in Afghanistan has refused to answer a BBC question on when or whether girls and women will be allowed to go back to school. The Taliban government banned education for girls over the age of 12 and women shortly after it seized power 5 years ago. The spokesman, Hamdullah Fitrat, said the Taliban was committed to granting women their rights under Islamic law. But this Afghan woman said she'd been robbed of her education.
21: When I see men my age who have graduated and are going to university, and I can't do the same, I feel very bad. I feel like I'm burning in hell.
18: World News from the BBC. The authorities in Bangladesh say more than 500 children are suspected to have died since March in one of the country's worst measles outbreaks in decades. At least 500 other children have either been confirmed to have the disease or have symptoms consistent with it. Bangladesh has been carrying out a mass vaccination program. Its impact might not be felt for months, but the health ministry says there are signs of improvement in the worst affected areas. The husband of Scotland's former First Minister has pleaded guilty to embezzling more than $500,000 from the governing Scottish National Party. Peter Murrell was chief executive of the party, which his wife Nicola Sturgeon led. They're now estranged. Lorna Gordon is at the High Court in Edinburgh.
0: The items he bought included a motorhome, two cars, a Volkswagen Golf and a Jaguar. The figures are staggering. The indictment says that Mr. Murrell spent £42,660 on Amazon, and between the period of December 2014 and 2022, £139,000 on more than 80 retailers.
18: A lawyer for a senior figure in the Russian Orthodox Church who was detained by Czech police on Sunday has denied accusations his client was found with drugs. The lawyer insists Metropolitan Hilarion was set up. Hilarion was stopped in a car after leaving his church in Karlovy Vary. His lawyer says the vehicle was searched with no witnesses present. The annual Muslim pilgrimage, the Hajj, has begun in Saudi Arabia. Saudi officials say more than 1.5 million pilgrims have arrived from outside the country. They say this is a higher number than last year, despite continuing regional tensions caused by the Iran war. Saudi Arabia has come under attack by Iran during the conflict. And that's the latest BBC World News.
14: Thank you. You're listening to the newsroom from the BBC World Service with Oliver Conway. The Pope has sounded a warning about the dangers of artificial intelligence, saying it could create new forms of enslavement. Leo XIV was setting out the Church's position on the rapidly developing technology in his first encyclical or teaching document, which is entitled Magnifica Humanitas.
15: Artificial intelligence needs to be disarmed. The word is strong, I know, but deliberately chosen because this moment needs words capable of attracting attention, awakening consciences, and indicating paths forward for humanity.
14: He also said the idea of a just war, as used by the Trump administration to justify its attacks on Iran, was outdated. Sitting alongside the Pope was Anthropic co-founder Chris Ohler, who warned against his own industry acting on its own in dictating the development of AI. I heard more from our religion editor, Aline McBull, who is in Rome.
2: It's a pretty stark encyclical, and encyclicals are usually technically termed as letters to the Catholic bishops around the world, but really over recent decades it's been a message to the world. This reads very much as a message directly to the people in positions of power on the global stage, but also in technology companies, about, as he sees it, the potential risks to humanity itself that are posed by artificial intelligence. So some of the things you mentioned there, I mean, there's a great deal of clarity in these 250 pages. He's consulted over the whole of the first year of his papacy, but actually work was going on at the Vatican before that. For example, he looked at the increasing use of AI in warfare, and he talked about any measure where you take away human control means that just war is harder to justify. Then he also looks at virtual interactions in some ways replacing human interactions, however messy those interactions are, taking away from what it means to be human. And then he lists lots of ways in which he feels human dignity is being affected by advances in artificial intelligence, not least in the ways in which AI might be displacing people in the job market.
14: Yeah, interestingly, the co-founder of Anthropic, the AI company, is also there, has just mentioned that very point, saying it will be morally imperative to have aid for people displaced by AI, also warning that decisions on AI shouldn't be left to people in the industry.
22: Some might believe that matters of AI are best handled by computer scientists like myself. They are mistaken. The questions raised by AI are bigger than the AI research community, not just in their implications, but also in their nature. If it helps, one way I sometimes describe this is that it's a little bit like bringing a fictional character to life. And now we're entering an extraordinary world where those fictional characters speak to us, do work, have jobs. This clearly raises questions beyond computer science. The machinery that makes this possible is the work of math and programming and science. But what character we choose, how it interacts with the world, how it ought to interact with the world, These are more clearly questions for the humanities, for religion, for philosophy, for society at large.
14: But that's reflective of a big divide amongst artificial intelligence companies.
2: Yes, and what Pope Leo has said through this is he's talked, when he talks about lots of subjects through his papacy, about power being in the hands of the few to the detriment of those who are the most powerless. And so he talks about it in these terms again when he talks about AI, and he's talking about data being in the hands of a few, those having only increased power, people being looked at as algorithms to essentially serve the powerful. And so once again he's looking at the dignity of those who are most vulnerable. The question is as to what he expects to be done about these things, because things are moving at such a rapid pace. He has put the onus on technology companies and on world leaders to legislate here, and he is setting up a commission. The question is, of course, whether people will listen when it comes to that being against the interests of making money.
14: Aleem Makbul in Rome. Oil prices may have fallen in the belief that a US-Iran peace deal is close, but Donald Trump is urging caution. The US president said the agreement isn't finalized yet, hitting back at critics who suggested he was selling out the Iranians. Don't listen to the losers who are critical about something they know nothing about, he said. Some Republicans have said the emerging deal appears to be similar or even weaker than the one agreed under President Obama in 2015. The US Secretary of State Marco Rubio was asked about negotiations while on a visit to India.
1: We have what I think is a pretty solid thing on the table in terms of their ability to open up the straits, get the straits open, enter into a very real, significant, time-limited negotiation on the nuclear matters. As the president said, he's not in a hurry. He's not going to make a bad deal. So let's see what happens. We're going to give diplomacy every chance to succeed.
14: Well, it's being reported that Iran's top negotiator, Mohammad Bakr Khalibaf, and Foreign Minister Abbas Araghchi are currently holding talks with mediator Qatar on a potential deal. Iran said there'd been progress on many issues, but that didn't mean an agreement was imminent. Earlier, we heard from Iranian political analyst Mohammad Khatibi.
3: As long as the United States insists on its maximalist demands, the deal is far away. Iran is trying to offer the United States concessions, but not at the core national interests, including the peaceful nuclear program under the NPT.
14: Our correspondent Tom Bateman is in Delhi, traveling with the US Secretary of State. I asked him for the latest on the talks.
20: On the sticking points, I think it's very much what it always has been, which is about the longer term complexity of dealing with Iran's nuclear program. What is on the table here is an attempt by the US administration to get the Strait of Hormuz reopened. The quid pro quo for that will be the Americans partially lifting the US naval blockade on those ports that you've been hearing about there. This is a statement of principles, in effect, to try and achieve that. What it is not is the more extensive agreement. It would allow a 60-day period to try and reach that issue about dealing with Iran's nuclear stockpile and with its enrichment program. But I think what you'll get in this, potentially a document that's as short as a single page long, is a statement of principles about the longer term issues. In the meantime, the two countries would work to, you know, the Americans to lift the blockade of Iranian ports and the Iranians to release, at least in part, their grip on the Strait of Hormuz.
14: Looking at the longer term deal, there's been some pushback from hardline Republicans who want it to be tougher on Iran. President Trump has quite a tricky line to tread here. He wants to end the war, but still seem tougher than the deal won by Barack Obama.
20: Yeah, and I mean, on Sunday, you know, we had a succession of very senior Republican senators coming out against what was being reported to be on the table in this deal. People like Roger Wicker, who runs the Senate Armed Services Committee, people like Tom Cotton on another high-profile National Intelligence Committee, being quite critical of what President Trump was doing here. He then lashed out, basically, and said, was calling people losers and saying that they didn't know what the deal was because it hadn't been negotiated yet. And that's where he appeared to pull back a bit and say he was in no rush to get the deal done, but still, you know, felt like there was a good deal on the table. I think that's why, you know, we then had the administration briefing that some of the fundamental issues here would be dealt with in this short-term 60-day process. But I think as it stands, you know, I've been hearing from Marco Rubio here in Delhi that, you know, they think they can get this statement of intentions done, this memorandum of understanding that they call it, but it will take clearly a bit more time.
14: Tom Bateman in Delhi. Muslims from around the world are travelling to Mecca in Saudi Arabia for the Hajj pilgrimage. Despite the fierce summer heat, officials say more than 1.5 million people will be taking part, more than last year. The Hajj comes amid huge regional tensions. So will pilgrims be safe? I asked our Arab Affairs analyst, Sebastian Usher.
4: The Saudi Defence Ministry has essentially said that they can protect the skies above Mecca and elsewhere where the rituals are going to take place. They posted a video of an air defence battery just on the outskirts of Mecca. I mean, Saudi Arabia was one of the targets for Iran during the height of the war, of course, with the ceasefire. There have been no attacks recently, but it could, of course, erupt again at any moment. So, yeah, there's two different types of heat. There's the customary summer heat. I'm just looking now at my phone. It's around 42 degrees there at the moment. The Saudis, for years now, have introduced all sorts of ways to try to mitigate that with water trucks, mist of water, umbrellas, all sorts of things. But people will die of heat stroke there. But again, for some of those who come to the pilgrimage, some of those who are older, that isn't something that they particularly mind. You know, this is the summit of their lives. And to die at Hajj, if you've reached that stage of life, isn't actually considered the worst thing to happen. And of course, there's the political heat. There's all the talk of the ceasefire, that it may be extended, that there may be a deal finally on the table. But that uncertainty has certainly coloured the way that the countries from which these people, the pilgrims, have come from, but not so much the pilgrims themselves. I mean, this is a pretty large number. If you remember back at the time of COVID, it was down to just a few thousand. So there's been a resurgence in the past 2 or 3 years, and it's continuing.
14: Very important religious event for those pilgrims, but it's also an important, it's important for Saudi's economy. It's been trying to diversify, but run into a bit of trouble recently.
4: It has, I mean, massively. You know, there's a thing called Vision 2030, which is where the Crown Prince, the de facto ruler, Mohammed bin Salman, he set this up about 10 years ago with hugely ambitious ideas. One of them was about bringing tourism to Saudi Arabia, which really hadn't had tourism beyond religious tourism ever, and the expats who go and work there. So there have been many, many events, all sorts of things to try and bring people towards Saudi Arabia, and also massive giga projects, things like the Line, the Cube, development of the Red Sea. But it hasn't so far resulted in any real influx of tourists. Still, the largest number by far are the pilgrims who come for Hajj.
14: Sebastian Usher, you're listening to The Newsroom from the BBC World Service. Within the last few hours, the Director General of the World Health Organization, Tedros Adhanom Ghebreyesus, has said there are now 220 suspected deaths in the current Ebola outbreak, and that a delay in detecting cases meant responders were now playing catch-up. Two new cases have been reported in Uganda. At a meeting in Kampala, health ministers from Congo, Uganda and South Sudan adopted a joint plan to counter the spread of the virus. The head of the Africa Centers for Disease Control and Prevention, Dr. Jean Kaseya, dismissed criticism that they'd taken too long to coordinate a response.
6: We landed with a joint plan of $319 million to stop this outbreak. And more importantly, we also agreed on a continental mechanism to coordinate this response led by Africa CDC and WHO, supported by all other partners.
8: Many who will be listening to you will be wondering how come there wasn't a plan in place already, because your organization was created in response to that large outbreak of Ebola in West Africa.
6: The world must even congratulate Africa CDC, because on the 15th of May, Africa CDC declared this outbreak when we got evidence that more than one country was infected. Second, we immediately started to interact with authorities who declared this outbreak the same day and started to work on the plan. And in about 3 days, all countries had a plan. In about 4 days, I organized a meeting with all partners and all countries. Now we have the plan ready. We did it quickly, as much as possible we could do.
8: So what are the details of the plan?
6: The plan is articulated around 11 pillars. These 11 pillars will help us to contain the outbreak. As you know, currently we don't have vaccines, we don't have medicines, and we are mostly relying on a better coordination, how to bring countries and partners together to avoid wastage. Second, we are mostly targeting the risk communication, and we are targeting how to test to isolate cases.
8: And you say that your budget is $319 million. How much have you raised so far, and what are the priorities?
6: I'm first proud of African countries. You know, I'm someone talking every day about the sovereignty of African countries. I request African countries to start with an initial contribution. So far, a 10% of the budget were already secured by African countries. In addition to that, we got 2.5 million from South Africa. It means African countries are coming to support the response.
14: And that was John Kaseya talking to Anne Soy. Pancakes, sushi, cleaning products, not to mention bill payments and postal services. Just some of the things found at 7-Eleven stores in Japan. In many countries, convenience stores are just a small shop where you can get basic snacks and essentials. But in Japan, they're part of the social infrastructure. The man regarded as the father of the Japanese convenience store industry, Toshifumi Suzuki, has died at the age of 93. He opened the first 7-Eleven in Japan in 1974 and turned it into the country's largest chain. Well, our Global Affairs reporter Paul Moss has been looking at his life. Why was Toshifumi Suzuki such a big deal in Japanese business?
5: I think the first thing you have to know is that 7-Eleven was sort of sounds to many people like the classic American company, and it does have its origins in the US. But in fact, it's now majority owned by a Japanese company, and that is largely down to Toshifumi Suzuki. He got the first franchise to open 7-Eleven in Japan in the 1970s. It was very successful. So successful that in the 1990s, when the American side of 7-Eleven was having a bit of difficulty, his company bought a majority of the shares and have had them ever since. So 7-Eleven is majority Japanese owned. But in that way, he sort of embodied Japan's post-war economic success, which saw America push Japan to do capitalism the American way. And Japan not only did it did it well and did it in some ways better than America. I mean, we first of all, of course, saw Japanese consumer electronics beating their American competitors. Suzuki took that approach of beating America at its own game, and he applied it to retail.
14: Yeah, and why was 7-Eleven in particular such a success in Japan?
5: Well, I think you've hit the nail on the head describing it as part of the social infrastructure. I mean, it's not just paying bills. Do you know that when they have an earthquake in Japan, 7-Eleven is very involved in organizing the recovery? It's that much part of life. But it's also unusual in that it's a chain, which often means uniformity. You know, you go to a branch of any most supermarkets anywhere that's got the same stuff. For many people, that's the attraction. What Toshifumi helped to pioneer was the idea of the hyperlocal, in which any branch knows by its computer records what particular variety of some product is popular locally, and they make sure they have lots of it. And they then transferred that model to other branches elsewhere in Asia, for example, in Thailand, Taiwan. They know that in this particular town, people like this particular flavor of bubble tea. I should say that also, if you ask Japanese people about it, they'll also start using some traditional Japanese terms, which they say they've applied to business in 7-Eleven. Words like kaizen, striving for continuous improvement, or I think my favorite, kodwari, which is usually translated as the relentless pursuit of perfection. I mean, when you read about 7-Eleven's success in Japan, you might feel like you're reading a manual for how to be a samurai warrior in the 19th century. In fact, this is just how they do retail.
14: Yeah, very briefly, he ended up resigning. Why was that?
5: Yeah, that was very sad. He was accused in 2016 of trying to get his son installed as the boss, and he resigned saying, "It is my lack of virtue and I'm unbearably ashamed." So ended his career, but he was still a very successful, much-loved man in Japan.
14: Paul, many thanks indeed, Paul Moss, on Toshifumi Suzuki, who's died at the age of 93. A man here in the UK has proved it's never too late to try something new. Just days before his 99th birthday, Harry Heisman took to the skies for a wing walk, becoming the oldest person ever to attempt the daring feat. Elena Burke has the details.
7: A year ago, Harry Heisman couldn't climb the stairs and had to enter an old age home. But then, the 98-year-old decided he'd like to fulfill a childhood dream. As a teenager during the Second World War, Harry worked in a factory making aircrafts used in the D-Day landings. He wondered what it would be like to fly in one of the planes.
17: I've been up on the plane once, but I didn't fly. We did everything except take off.
7: On Saturday, after more than eight decades, Harry stopped wondering. The 98-year-old was strapped to the wing of a 1940s biplane as it took to the skies. In doing so, he broke the Guinness World Record for the oldest person ever to complete a wing walk.
17: I don't know if that's an honour or not, you know. If I was back on 70, I'd say, oh, well, I might get there, but I never dreamed I would be doing it.
7: In preparation for the flight, Harry rebuilt his strength with a physiotherapist. He can now walk up the stairs independently again, a feat that came in handy for the wing walk because he had to step up to the top of the plane. But Harry has insisted that the focus of the stunt shouldn't be on him. Instead, he wants to raise awareness about the charity he is fundraising for, the Lennox Children's Cancer Fund.
17: They're a small charity, but they do small miracles. There's a young lady who was sitting there. She had cancer when she was 10. She's 15 now, and they've helped her through it. And she wanted to be a vet. Now, when you hear something like that, that gives you a bit of a get up and go and do something.
7: Harry has raised nearly $7,000 so far. The 98-year-old plans to continue to work with his physiotherapist, with his sights now set on completing the London Marathon.
14: Helena Burke. The travel industry has been particularly badly hit by the economic disruption of the war on Iran. With the Strait of Hormuz effectively closed, jet fuel prices have soared, meaning many airlines have hiked ticket prices or scaled back flights. As a result, travel enthusiasts are trying different ways of exploring the world. The BBC's Isabella Jewell took a walk with social media influencer Sama Speaks to see how to experience different cultures without leaving London.
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12: I've been promised a holiday, but I'm in a rather breezy part of West London next to a main road. But a young British-Iranian Londoner called Sama Ansari Poor should be waiting somewhere around here to take me on a journey across the world.
23: I'm a culture content creator. It means that I spend a day experiencing the culture of another country in London. So I'm a tourist. I'll go to the supermarket, I'll do the dances, the clubs, the cultural activities, restaurants, anything you do in a foreign country on holiday, I'll do it here. I chose this place because it's got three enclaves, a really big Algerian community, a really big Ethiopian Eritrean community, and a really big Syrian community.
12: So, Summer, what's the first stop on our trip?
23: I'll take you to Syria. Right now we're walking past a Syrian restaurant. It's tucked right next to a Syrian supermarket. Let's go inside.
12: Lots of fresh goods around. You can see lots of amazing herbs as well.
23: Lots of mezes. Like you've got vine leaves, moussaka, modames, garlic sauce, tzatziki. If we go over here, look, product of Syria. It says it in another language.
12: Yeah.
23: Oh, but this is Persian cucumbers. I would always eat this as a kid, and they're very different to like Turkish pickles. I think like a really cool side effect of it is, well, okay, you can go to museums for free or galleries for free, but oh, you can also go to all of these cultural centers and stuff. Like there's a Somali house right across the road. Even for me, because I can't really go back to Iran, going to places like Palestine House, where the architecture is just mirrored of my country, it's just so comforting. And I feel like for majority of the world, that exists here.
12: A few minutes away, we find one of Sama's favourites, an Ethiopian hardware store.
23: A lot of Ethiopian stores, it always smells so good because of incense. It's quite big in their culture. But then you have these things over here. So you have these teacups, these really nice, beautiful gold and like sort of small mirror tables.
12: Yeah.
23: And it's used for traditional coffee ceremonies.
12: Back at the tube station, Sama told me why she shares these stories online.
23: I really want to make other cultures like quite accessible. If we're more exposed to each other and we have more conversations, I really hope that us versus them gets smaller and smaller.
14: Sama Speaks, talking to Isabella Jewell. We'll have a summary next of all the latest news. That's it for now from the newsroom.
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1: The time it took the Catholic Church to condemn slavery and warned that AI could create new forms of enslavement. President Trump has attacked critics of his potential deal with Iran as losers, while Iranian officials have played down the prospect of an imminent agreement. Mr. Trump insisted any deal would either be great and meaningful or it wouldn't happen. Uganda has confirmed two new cases of Ebola, bringing to seven the total since the virus was discovered there 10 days ago. Both are Ugandan health workers employed at a private facility in Kampala. The head of the WHO says a delay in detecting Ebola cases meant responders were now playing catch-up. President Erdogan of Turkey has reversed his decision to close a private university following student protests. The authorities in Bangladesh now say more than 500 children are suspected to have died since March in one of the worst outbreaks of measles there in decades. Bangladesh has been carrying out a mass vaccination program. The husband of the former First Minister of Scotland has pleaded guilty to embezzling more than $500,000 from the governing Scottish National Party. Peter Murrell was chief executive of the party, which his wife Nicola Sturgeon led. A lawyer for a senior figure in the Russian Orthodox Church who was detained by Czech police on Sunday has denied accusations his client was found with drugs. The lawyer insists Metropolitan Hilarion was set up. Hilarion was stopped in a car on Sunday after leaving his church in Karlovy Vary. The annual Muslim pilgrimage, the Hajj, has begun in Saudi Arabia against the background of a region deeply shaken by the Iran war. BBC News.
2: There's a lot of stuff going on here. Like, it is definitely like a facility here. This isn't a gentrified office. There's work being done here.
3: Yeah, there's a lot of work being done here. We pride ourselves...
4: I'm in a giant warehouse in London, UK, surrounded by industrial machinery.
3: So we never wanted to do like small scale R&D. So we have like 25 ton injection molders, blow molders, so we can really like mimic what happens in industry so that we can scale this, because that's our big thing, is we want to replace billions and billions of units of plastic.
2: Wow, okay.
4: Standing next to me is Insia Jafferji, founder of The Shell Works, a biotech company creating compostable packaging.
3: That's our main process that we do these days, is making lots and lots of bottles that behave just like a plastic.
2: Right, but they're not plastic.
3: They're not plastic, exactly. Our tagline is like, this is not plastic, this is Vivamer, which is the name of the material that we've been developing.
2: Okay, I thought you were going to say, this is not plastic, this is fantastic.
3: It is also fantastic.
4: From construction to healthcare, and even the clothes you're wearing, plastic is everywhere. It's cheap, durable, and at the heart of the global economy. But as pressure builds to cut its use, could we ever go plastic free? I'm Sam Gruet, and on Business Daily from the BBC World Service, I want to find out what it would take for the world to change and meet the people trying to make it happen. Can the global economy go plastic free? That's coming up on Business Daily. First mass-produced in the 1950s, plastic's cheap, lightweight and durable properties drove an explosion in its use.
5: In California, young engineers turn out a new plastic car body, an eighth of an inch thick.
4: Made from byproducts of oil and gas refining, it was soon being used to make just about anything.
5: The body is also rust-proof and dent-proof.
4: It's an invaluable material, sending fresh food around the world and enabling medicines like vaccines to be delivered to billions of people. But there's a lot of it. The amount of plastic on Earth outweighs all of the land and sea creatures currently alive. And our reliance on the material has come with an unforeseen problem.
3: Plastic waste cannot be dealt with well. And so that's why we see so much plastic pollution. And we see that impacting so many different elements.
6: Humans currently produce about 430 million tons of plastic waste each year.
7: There has been a rise in plastic waste.
8: Microplastics and other man-made materials seeping into our oceans and seas.
3: So the plastic pollution, if it ends up in oceans, it disrupts like animal life. Actually, there's research on how microplastics are taking away from oceans' ways to absorb

0: CO2. So there are so many ripple effects of the fact that our waste infrastructures aren't able to deal with plastics. That's like one of the key reasons. The second, which is emerging science and research, is the impacts that plastics and microplastics could be having on our health.
1: Plastic particles have been found in a variety of human organs, including testicles, the liver, and lungs.
0: Particularly the chemicals that are used in plastics have endocrine disrupting elements. More and more is being uncovered in there, which suggest that it's not good for our long-term health. Okay, so why don't we can do a tour.
2: Yeah.
0: Okay, so we're going to start by going through here.
3: Insia shows me through a sliding door into a smaller workshop.
2: What do you want to show me then?
0: Well, we'll start here. So this is actually our lab, and this is where we really start with the process.
3: On top of a wooden surface is a collection of small bowls containing white pellets.
2: Okay, I didn't think I'd be coming into contact with an actual petri dish today, but...
0: Yeah, exactly.
2: This is science. This is taking me back to my days at school.
0: Exactly. So you've got the microorganisms that you grow up in things like petri dishes. They're exactly correct. You scale it up using, like, fermentation, and then you actually end up with a material that looks just like a white powder, but when you turn it into pellets... It honestly is just like a plastic.
2: And so what's in that material then?
0: So the material itself is basically, it's a polymer that a microorganism has grown. Different bacteria, they can grow inside of their cell a polymer, and all we are doing is taking it outside of their cell and then processing it. So if we walk down here, this is like our material creation area, which we kind of describe as a giant Play-Doh machine.
3: We're looking at a big metal machine.
0: A big mixer where you put all of your ingredients in, and then it's heated with a screw, and then what you end up getting is like a filament, and then you chop it up, and then that's how you make all these different pellets.
2: Oh, wow, and there are bags and bags of them here.
0: Yeah, so this is a development run.
3: It's this product which is molded into the final item.
0: Actually, I'll take you over to see some of the live bottles. One of our largest customers is actually someone owned by Unilever, which is a brand called Wild Cosmetics. They use it for deodorant, body wash, shampoo. We're launching in the oral care industry.
2: And if I was to pick this up in a supermarket, yeah. I've got it in my hand now. I don't know if you can hear it. I'm sort of squidging it between my fingers. But you're telling me this is not plastic.
0: Yeah, because actually what I'll show you here is these are all of our products. You pop them in a soiled environment, and now you can see they're being eaten by microorganisms.
2: So what we should say now is we're looking at an array of bottles, and these ones don't look as in quite good condition as the one that I was holding in my hand.
0: Yeah, exactly, because they've started to decompose and they're breaking down completely. But it is the mind-blowing thing, right? Like, you just saw that and it looked exactly like plastic. So you can use it for anything. But only when it ends up in a micro-rich environment, which happens to be our natural environments, it'll break down and completely decompose.
2: And there's a lot of talk about a plastic-free economy and a global economy that exists without this big reliance on plastics. Do you see that as something achievable in your lifetime or in your business's lifetime?
0: Yeah, I am an optimistic person, and I feel like you inherently have to be. So yes, I think anything is possible. And for us in particular, we're at such an exciting inflection point. You know, we've shipped millions of units now. I think if you ask any consumer, they hate plastic. No one wants to be using plastic because we've been educated so much about the negative effects that it could be having, not only on us, but also the environment. But it is incredibly hard to move away because fundamentally, it means like something will slow down, or there might be an economic cut, or there has to be some kind of compromise in the beginning to help technology scale. So really, it is a scaling challenge. Right. We need big corporates with scale to actually work with us. That's a large portion of what we as a team are working on, is like getting contracts that are millions and millions of units, because that's how you change the industry.
3: Before I leave, I ask Insia a question that she says she gets a lot.
2: If it looks like a plastic and it feels like a plastic and it acts like a plastic, but it doesn't biodegrade like a plastic, then why is it not being...
0: Everywhere? Yeah, everyone asks us. Every consumer we show this product to will be like, why is not everyone in the world using this? And yeah, it's a good question because I really do feel like now we're at the cusp where like if larger corporations worked with us to use it at that level, it could be accessible to everyone. There's actually nothing else stopping us. There's no technology, there's no like scaling challenges. We've done all of that and now it really is proving to the world that this is possible.
3: You're listening to Business Daily from the BBC World Service. I'm Sam Gruet. Today, can the global economy go plastic free? We're heading to the northeast corner of South America. On a beach in Ecuador, volunteers sort through bags of plastic waste piled high on the sand. Alongside them, vultures, large and pterodactyl-like, pick through the rubbish, much of it carried downstream from Ecuador's many rivers.
4: In countries like Ecuador, and I would say in most countries in the global south, we are facing a problem with our waste management systems.
3: Andrea Lima is a director at Ichthyon.
4: So we have limited resources to sustain innovative systems, and so we get a lot of waste that leaks to the environment somehow.
3: They're a company introducing technology to Ecuador's rivers to stop plastic pollution.
4: We implement our patented technology called Assure directly on the river to intercept the plastic that has already leaked to waterways. And in this way, we reduce the pollution and also avoid it to reach to the ocean, which is where it becomes a bigger problem.
3: Upstream from beaches clogged with waste, a yellow barrier floats in the San Pedro River.
4: Our technology has two important parts. One is a floating barrier that captures the waste on the river. The technology intercepts the plastic so we can take it out. This is collecting floating plastics. The barrier does not interfere with the natural ecosystem. So everything that has to follow the way of the river will do. But we are collecting just the plastics in this sense.
3: But not all of that plastic can be recycled. Some of it is just too damaged.
4: Our technology has the capacity to recover 80 tons of plastic every day. Gratefully, here in Ecuador, we don't have that type of pollution in rivers. So we are collecting around between 1 and 2 tons of plastics in the rivers each month. That this allow us to understand what kind of plastics we are seeing.
3: Because Ichthyon aren't just collecting plastic.
4: Once we are collecting, we are analyzing the data. This technology gives us data of what is the most problematic plastics that we encounter in the different places where we are operating. And this this information informs policies, informs different actions that we have to take. And for example, in one of the rivers here in the mainland of Ecuador, we can perceive that we are collecting a lot of textiles.
3: 90% of which contain plastics. Today, forms like polyester, nylon, and acrylic make up about 60% of the material used in clothing around the world, according to the UN Environment Programme. Much of it, an estimated 92 million tons per year, ends up as waste in landfill or being incinerated. While the European Environment Agency estimates that between 2 and 500,000 tons of microplastic fibres from textiles enter the marine environment each year. It happens when they're worn, washed or thrown away.
4: We already have studies that knows that at the moment we are consuming microplastics that are coming inside our bodies, inside our brains, and inside our placenta. So we are exposed to these pollutions since we are born in this world. So not taking action will lead us to more pollution and therefore more problems in human health and more problems on different ecosystems that are important for people that live on those ecosystems.
3: From Ecuador, we're heading to Hyderabad in India.
5: My name is Ravindra and I am CEO, co-founder and managing director of Sri Chakra Polyplast. We collect all the post-consumer plastic waste. So mostly we source through traders and also know a few startups who also know involved in collecting this waste plastic. And when the waste plastic is collected and received at our end, we do a decontamination of the plastics. We do segregation, we do clean it, crush it and dry it and will be used for the next phase.
3: After this first process, plastic flakes are converted into a granule resin.
5: And subsequently, these granules would be supplied to the bottling industry where they convert this resin into bottles.
3: Bottles which can be reused. The business, which started in 2010, has grown into a waste processing giant, recycling 4,000 tons of plastic a month.
5: We feel proud about it. Initially, when we started, honestly speaking, our knowledge about this product was very, very limited. But as and when we entered into it, we found that's really interesting and we knew that we're making our contribution to this plastic waste. And now we are getting the circularity. It's not that end of the life product we are producing. The product which we make, it can be in a circular loop forever, can go in for multiple recyclings.
3: But hurdles remain.
5: The major challenge to industry is that the quality feedback, because the segregation is not very organized in India. We get a lot of other contaminations which we need to be handled at our recycling facility. Segregation at source or the proper collection systems are not in place. So that's a major challenge what I could see at this moment. But it's changing, compared to 15 years when we started, comparing to today, I think there's significant improvement happened.
3: Back in London, the issue of properly separating waste is being tackled by artificial intelligence.
2: Fantastic. So we're making our way over straight away to the technology. So, I mean, immediately, I'll just say that we are stood in front of a conveyor belt with a load of rubbish on it.
6: Exactly. So here we have a small demo. Obviously, we're not in a waste environment, but this is
3: I've come to the office of waste technology firm Grey Parrot to meet co-founder and CEO Michaela Druckmann. And we're looking at their latest innovation, fighting plastic waste.
6: So you have a conveyor belt here with lots of different packaging waste. So this will be typically what you throw in your bins. And at the top of it, you have our Grey Parrot analyzer.
3: A small nondescript box sits overlooking the rubbish.
6: So this is our vision unit. There's a camera. And this is continuously taking pictures and images of what's on the conveyor belt and analyzing what's on it with AI.
3: Artificial intelligence, which can recognize 111 different categories of waste. Back in Michaela's office, she tells me about how they use this information.
6: What we realize essentially is that there is so much valuable materials that are being lost, and that has both an environmental impact, but it's also a missed opportunity financially. And the missing link here is access to data. There's such little information about what that waste is, where it goes, how it's being recovered. And so our mission is really to digitize global waste streams. And our vision is a vision of a world where every single piece of material in waste is actually valued as a resource, and that we are recovering it in the proper way. So that was really
3: their other key focus is presenting the data back to industries.
6: So our goal is to be in every single waste facility in the world and to make them as automated, data-driven, and profitable as possible. The second side of that is how do we make the packaging industry also data-driven to produce packaging that is fit for recycling? And we would want to be part of every single policy reporting to bridge that gap between the recycling industry, policymakers, and the packaging industry, and really sit at the center of that.
3: Thank you to Michaela Druckmann and to all of my guests. You've been listening to Business Daily from the BBC World Service. It was produced by Megan Lawton and presented by me, Sam Gruet. To hear more episodes, search for Business Daily wherever you get your BBC podcasts.
7: BBC
4: Free World Service and now Witness History with me, Stefania Gotzer. I'm taking you back to January 1944, when a love song written during wartime by a dreamy young woman in Mexico became one of the most recorded songs in Spanish of all time.
7: Lastly, a novelty musical offering, the Spanish tango Besame Mucho, known to most of us as Kiss Me, played by the popular...
8: My mother hated war.
4: This is Mariano Rivera Velázquez, son of Consuelo Velázquez, who wrote the song you're listening to, Besame Mucho, performed by Emilio Tuero. It means kiss me a lot in Spanish, and it's a plea to a lover for a last kiss in case they never get to see each other again.
8: It was already the end of the Second World War, and she always thought of the couples that were going to be separated by the war without knowing if they would ever be together again.
4: Although the song became a love anthem during World War II, Consuelo didn't write it searching for glory. In fact, she never meant for others to hear it. So, what happened? Consuelo Velázquez was born in 1916 in the Mexican region of Jalisco during the Mexican Revolution, the country's greatest civil war.
8: She used to hear a military battalion that passed by her house in Guadalajara. She heard the national anthem of Mexico, and they were astonished in her house because she left all her dolls aside. They had a piano there, and she began to play the national anthem of Mexico. So they said, well, she has to study the piano. Her first performance was when she was 6 years old.
4: Consuelo moved to Mexico's capital when she was 19 to continue her training as a classical pianist. 3 years later, she was hired to play classical music for a radio network.
9: XEQ 940 de su radio, saludando a la provincia mexicana.
8: XEQ was a radio station that was a partner of XEW. They were the main radio stations in Mexico City and in Latin America. She was invited to play mainly classical music, Chopin, Debussy, Beethoven.
4: There was a grand piano at the radio station, and in her free time, Consuelo would sit in front of it to play her own music.
8: She began to play melodies for herself, to ease herself from the rigor of the classical music.
4: But as in any workplace, there wasn't much privacy at the network.
8: Some of the female singers that were in the XEQ radio station listened to the songs and said, oh, they are beautiful, and play me another one. And they began to learn the melodies. The general manager of programming in the XEQ radio station told my mother that some of the female singers of the time, the famous ones, were already singing her songs, and that he needed to know who the author was, because my mother said that they were the songs of a friend, a female, a girlfriend. In that time, it was not very well seen that a classical pianist player also had the songs, melodic, romantic songs of her own.
4: Consuelo thought her romantic songs didn't match her career as a classical pianist, but they were becoming very popular and hiding her authorship was getting harder. At the radio station, the general manager kept pressing her to reveal the name of the composer, and he had good reasons. His name was Mariano Rivera Conde.
8: They needed to know the details for the copyright that they were obliged to accomplish. And then my mother said, all right, Mariano, they are mine. I am the composer.
4: And if that name sounds familiar, it's because that manager, Mariano Rivera Conde, would later marry Consuelo and become the father of Mariano Rivera Velázquez.
8: My father said, well, congratulations, go on, because they are beautiful. And that was the beginning of my mother as a composer. All my mother's songs, almost most of them, are inspired by my father and their extraordinary love.
10: One of those songs was Bésame Mucho. It was first recorded by Mexican singer Emilio Tuero in 1941. But it wasn't until 3 years later that it became an international hit when the lyrics were translated into English and sang by Jimmy Dorsey's band.
8: My mother thought that her song had such an extraordinary success because it reflected the situation of the Second World War and the separation of couples that we perhaps will never meet again. Bésame Mucho was taken to Europe, to England mainly, by the soldiers.
10: The song opened doors for Consuelo beyond the music industry.
8: My mother had an invitation to Los Angeles, to Hollywood, to meet everybody at the time because Bésame Mucho was already as the first place of the American hit parade for 14 weeks. She met there extraordinary people like Gregory Peck, Carmen Miranda, Bing Crosby, Walt Disney. When she was in the United States, my mother was invited to make a film as a movie star. They said, listen, Miss Consuelo Velázquez, we already made a proof to see how you photograph, and you look beautiful. You are going to be a great star, and we are going to launch you. And my mother said, well, thank you very much, but I have to go back. Why? Why go back to Mexico City to pick up your things or whatever? And she said, because I am going to be married next month. They were married the 25th of October in 1944.
10: Consuelo gave up an acting career for love, but got to see some of the greatest artists of the 20th century recording her song, like Frank Sinatra.
11: Each time I cling to your kiss, I hear
10: Elvis Presley, the Beatles, Italian tenor Andrea Bocelli, and one of Consuelo's favorites, Mexican singer Luis Miguel. Here's Consuelo playing. She died in 2005 in Mexico City, and right until the end, she claimed that she wrote this song about kisses before knowing what a kiss was. Here's one of her last interviews with the Mexican media.
12: Back then, hearing that someone kissed was considered a sin. So I said, well, it is what it is. I'm going to write a song about this, but make them think I'm writing it because I feel it. But I hadn't even had my first kiss.
10: But her son is not convinced.
8: No, I don't think so. She always said that so that the people, the interviewers and people didn't mingle with her private life. But of course she was kissed. She loved my father very much and my father loved her so much too.
10: Consuelo Velázquez was the composer of Bésame Mucho, one of the most recorded songs in Spanish. Her son, Mariano Rivera Velázquez, was talking to me, Stefania Gotzer, for Witness History.
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0: Welcome to NewsHour. It's live from the BBC World Service in London. I'm Tim Franks. Two new cases of Ebola have been detected in Uganda as the virus continues to spread. At the centre of the outbreak remains Congo, where the health system was already weak.
1: There's been an erosion of investment in the health system. And then obviously last year we got more cuts, which just compounded things.
0: Also, Pope Leo delivers the first major message of his papacy on the dangers of AI.
2: Artificial intelligence now demands to be disarmed, freed from logics that turn it into an instrument of domination, exclusion, and death.
0: An Iran-US deal within touching distance or still out of reach? The future for women in Afghanistan, and the games that call themselves enhanced, but critics call them degraded. All that after the news.
3: BBC News with Danielle Yawowiecka. Pope Leo has warned of the dangers of artificial intelligence and called for an ethical code for its use in the first encyclical of his papacy. The document informs Roman Catholic teachings on the issue. The Pope has apologised for the length of time it took the Church to condemn slavery and warned that AI could create new forms of enslavement.
2: Artificial intelligence needs to be disarmed. The word is strong, I know, but deliberately chosen because this moment needs words capable of attracting attention, awakening consciences, and indicating paths forward for humanity.
3: President Trump has described critics of the potential deal between the US and Iran as losers, while Iranian officials have played down the prospect of an imminent agreement. Here's our Middle East analyst, Sebastian Asher.
4: The pattern has become increasingly familiar over the past few weeks of an uneasy ceasefire. President Trump aggressively talks up the prospect of a deal between the US and Iran, only for a more muted sense of any such agreement being reached emerges in the ensuing hours. In his latest comments, Mr. Trump has said that there'll be either a great and meaningful deal or no deal at all. Iranian officials have confirmed that some kind of framework is in place, but gave little indication that stumbling blocks over the Strait of Hormuz and Tehran's nuclear ambitions have been finessed to the point that both sides can sign on to an agreement, however preliminary it might be. So the waiting game continues.
3: In the past hour, President Trump has said Saudi Arabia and other Arab states, as well as Pakistan, should normalise relations with Israel to try to achieve peace. Mr. Trump said on social media he wanted leaders to sign the Abraham Accords, which have seen several countries recognise Israel, including Bahrain and the United Arab Emirates. Uganda has confirmed two new cases of Ebola, bringing to seven the total since the virus was discovered there 10 days ago. Both are Ugandan health workers employed at a private facility in Kampala and are undergoing treatment. Health officials are tracing their contacts. The authorities in Bangladesh now say more than 500 children are suspected to have died since March in one of the country's worst outbreaks of measles in decades. Caroline Davies reports.
5: Measles is highly contagious and particularly dangerous to unvaccinated under fives who are vulnerable to severe infection. It's spread by coughs and sneezes. Over 60,000 confirmed and suspected cases have now been identified in Bangladesh since March. But experts have said the number of deaths connected to the virus may be higher, as many cases go unrecorded because of delayed treatment and a lack of laboratory confirmation. The country has rolled out a mass vaccination campaign, but the impact may not be felt for several months.
3: You're listening to the World News from the BBC. Turkey's President Recep Tayyip Erdogan has reversed his decision to close one of the country's oldest private universities after student protests. He ordered the closure of Istanbul Bilgi University 3 days ago. It's known for its liberal teaching. The authorities have been carrying out a wider criminal investigation into the institution. The husband of Scotland's former First Minister has pleaded guilty to embezzling more than $500,000 from the governing Scottish National Party. Peter Murrell was chief executive of the party, which his wife, Nicola Sturgeon, led. They're now estranged. Our Scotland editor James Cook was in court.
6: The judge told Murrell he was guilty of a gross breach of trust. In total, the former SNP chief executive admitted embezzling £400,310.65 between 2010 and 2022, buying luxury goods, jewellery, cosmetics, two cars, a motorhome and more. He tried to cover his tracks by falsifying documents and forging signatures. In a post on Instagram shortly after the hearing, his estranged wife, Nicola Sturgeon, said she had known nothing of his crimes and was angry, hurt and very distressed.
3: A lawyer for a senior figure in the Russian Orthodox Church who was detained by Czech police on Sunday has denied accusations his client was found with drugs. The lawyer insists Metropolitan Hilarion was set up. Once seen as a likely successor to Patriarch Kirill, Hilarion was ostracised after failing to support Russia's full-scale invasion of Ukraine and moved to Budapest. He was sacked 2 years later following sexual abuse allegations, which he denies. The annual Muslim pilgrimage, the Hajj, has begun in Saudi Arabia. Saudi officials say more than 1.5 million pilgrims have arrived from outside the country. They say this is a higher number than last year, despite continuing tensions caused by the Iran war. BBC World News.
0: Hello and welcome to NewsHour. It's coming to you live from the BBC World Service studios in central London. I'm Tim Franks. And we're beginning with the news that there is now a multinational plan to try to contain the Ebola outbreak across East Africa, which might prompt the response, that's good then, but also might prompt the response, what took you so long? The virus has caused more than 220 suspected deaths from more than 900 suspected cases. There's no approved vaccine for this particular species of the disease, nor are there specific drugs for treatment, and it is spreading in a poor and conflict-racked region. But, as I say, now at least the Democratic Republic of Congo, Uganda and South Sudan have adopted a joint plan. We'll hear from one of Africa's top public health officials in just a moment. But first, our correspondent Thomas Mukwana joins me from Nairobi. Before we get on to the plan, Thomas, what are the latest figures and locations in terms of cases?
7: So the latest figures as of this morning and a few hours ago were 101 people confirmed to have been infected, most of them in the eastern province of Ituri in DRC, that is the epicenter. But fresh details from the Ugandan Health Ministry are that two people have been confirmed to also be positive with the virus in Uganda. And this comes after, this brings the number to 7 actually of people who are confirmed to have been infected within Ugandan borders. Most of the first infections, the first two actually that were reported early last week after the announcement by WHO, are cases which are reported to have been imported from the Democratic Republic of Congo from the epicenter of Ituri. And on Friday, 3 more people were also confirmed to have been positive, confirmed tests that were also traced from the 3 were contacts of the earlier 2 that were infected right after the announcement was made. So this brings the figure to 7. It's worrying because this is proof that this disease has spread outside DRC, that is considered to be the epicenter. It means that it could be spreading within communities outside the country now.
0: So given that, what can you tell us about this joint plan that has been agreed to try and contain the disease?
7: So the Africa CDC, the Director General of Africa CDC, Dr. Jean Kaseya, brought together ministers, health ministers of 3 of those countries that are the center of this. That's DRC, Uganda, and South Sudan. And these 3 countries share borders, which means the virus could easily spread amongst the populations because of trade and population movement that is known to happen across East Africa. And at the center of that meeting was a $318 million kitty meant to fund the response to this virus in DRC and all these countries. But it doesn't come only from DRC, this money. It's supposed to be a contribution from over 10 countries within Africa, and not only countries and partners like WHO, but also the Director General says that he's going to meet business leaders like the richest man in Africa, Aliko Dangote, later this week to try and get the wealthy to also contribute to this kitty that is meant to fund these activities.
8: Thomas Mukwana in Nairobi, thank you very much. Well, as Thomas was saying, coordinating the response to the outbreak of Ebola is the Africa's Centers for Disease Control and Prevention. It's based in the Ethiopian capital, Addis Ababa, and its director general, as Thomas was telling us, is Dr. Jean Kaseya. He was in the room when Congo, Uganda and South Sudan came up with their joint Ebola plan. My BBC colleague Anne Soy asked him why the plan had taken 10 days to implement.
9: The world must even congratulate Africa CDC, because on the 15th of May, Africa CDC declared this outbreak when we got evidence that more than one country was infected. Second, we immediately started to interact with authorities who declared this outbreak the same day and started to work on the plan. You have to understand that we didn't have a clear picture of this outbreak. And we started with this outbreak with a number of 260 cases, more than 60 deaths. It means it was to assess the situation, to plan at the same time. And in about 3 days, all countries had a plan. In about 4 days, I organized a meeting with all partners and all countries. Now we have the plan ready. We did it quickly, as much as possible we could do. As you know, currently we don't have vaccines, we don't have medicines, and we are mostly relying on a better coordination, how to bring countries and partners together to avoid wastage. We are mostly targeting the risk communication, and we are targeting how to test to isolate cases. And I have to tell you that today, at 2 p.m., at this time, I'm organizing a meeting of all African ministers, and we have President Mahama and President Ramaphosa will also be intervening to show right. The guidance that we have in Africa.
10: And you say that your budget is $319 million. How much have you raised so far, and what are the priorities? What are the priority areas?
9: So far, 10% of the budget were already secured by African countries. The countries affected. In addition to that, we got 2.5 million from South Africa. It means African countries are coming to support the response. I want also to say that
10: about 30 million. Where does the rest come from?
9: The rest come from, I had a meeting with Aliko Dangote, and Orama is organizing a meeting of some wealth African people in Lagos on the 29th to raise additional funds. Then we have also our partners, US, UK, France, and others, European Union. They are also committing funds, including World Bank and others. I think the meeting that we'll have today, it will give us a good picture on how much we can raise for this outbreak so far.
10: Right. And are you optimistic that this outbreak can be brought under control? And after how long?
9: You know, when there is a war, the most important one is a captain. Currently, Africa CDC is the captain. And we are leading this response with our member state. We have strong ministers under the leadership of their leaders. And
10: right.
9: We know
10: so
9: that.
10: So do you have a timeline to bring it under control?
9: No one can give you a timeline so far, because we are still on the peak of the outbreak. We have technical expertise. We are putting in place all tools. And I cannot today tell you when we can stop this outbreak, because we are still on the peak of the outbreak.
8: Jean Kaseya, the boss of the Africa CDC, speaking to Anne Soy. Heather Kerr is the DRC country director for the International Rescue Committee. She's based in the capital of DRC, Kinshasa. What's her assessment of the difficulties of combating this outbreak?
11: Well, it's not just the Ebola outbreak, obviously. It's the fact that it's taking place in Ituri. It's taking place in also in Bunia, in the capital of Ituri province. And there's been conflict in Ituri for many years. There's massive displacement. There are over a million people displaced in Ituri. And then with this particular outbreak, it was realized what it was very, very late. I mean, it's been raging through the community for probably 5 weeks or so before it was identified. So, yeah, there are multiple challenges. And then you still are left with the challenges from previous outbreaks where you have this mistrust in the community. So that's one of the first things you need to deal with.
8: Can I pick you up? And I want to talk to you about the, you know, how those communities can be handled and encouraged to take the precautions that they need to. But just in terms of the lateness in picking up the outbreak of the disease, how far do you think aid cuts have meant that surveillance was in a weakened state?
11: I think generally cuts have affected us all, everybody working in the humanitarian community, not just in DRC, but elsewhere, have been affected by aid cuts. But what I feel with the DRC more particularly is there's been an erosion of investment in the health system. It just hasn't received the investment that it needs for health system strengthening and things like surveillance. So this has been happening over time. And then obviously last year we got more cuts. So, which just compounded things.
8: And when you say more cuts, are you talking specifically about the cuts in, well, the closure pretty much of USAID, the US's international development arm?
11: Yes, I mean, that obviously had an impact on all of us, international organizations, INGOs, national NGOs. But as I say, particularly with the health system in DRC, the erosion has been happening for a long time and the lack of investment has been happening for a long time. So not particularly related to those aid cuts.
8: In terms of how the disease is now dealt with, obviously this is the 17th outbreak of Ebola that's been detected in the DRC. I mean, presumably one of the good things is that there's a well of knowledge that people can draw on, that there's a measure of local expertise.
11: There is. And, you know, the government are really good at responding to Ebola outbreaks, and they've got a wealth of knowledge, more knowledge than any other government, I would say. We had a much smaller outbreak of Ebola last year in the Kasai, totally led by the government with partners and brought under control really quite quickly. So the DRC government, really the experts in Ebola, so we're very lucky to have that expertise. But this is a very big outbreak. So obviously it needs more partners, and what it needs is good coordination. So obviously with the government leading with WHO, and then coordination of all of other partners who want to work or are working in the outbreak.
8: Heather, you talked about the good wealth of knowledge from officials. There's also the issue of how you encourage people in those perhaps more rural communities with traditional beliefs to also have safe practices, and especially when that comes to burials of those who have died from the disease. What do you think is the way to approach that and allow people to sort of keep the dignity of some of those traditional beliefs?
11: You know, death and honouring the dead is very, very important to all Congolese people, whether it be an Ebola outbreak or not. So, and following their traditions is so important. So this is the problem when we come to Ebola, because those traditions involve being allowed to touch the body, which obviously in an Ebola outbreak just isn't possible. And people find it understandably difficult to accept that. So we all need to find ways of explaining, you know, how Ebola is spread, and it's particularly spread by touching dead bodies. So this is why we need people in the community, respected leaders, to explain this to their communities in rural areas, and because they will be listened to. You know, they're the people who need to impart these messages, not us, but respected people in the community. And that's the only way it will work. We saw that it did work in the last big outbreak in 2018, 2020. And once we realized the importance of this part of the response to the outbreak, things went a lot better.
8: And that was Heather Kerr. She was speaking to me from Kinshasa, the country director for the International Rescue Committee. Coming up on the programme, 5 years into Taliban rule, we'll be hearing about the lives of girls and women in Afghanistan as the walls close in.
12: Before the ban, my parents passionately encouraged me to study. They believed in me and told me I can definitely achieve my dream of becoming a pilot. But now they say the best way for me is to get married, because I can't go to school, to university, I can't even work.
8: That report coming up in 30 minutes. Headlines in the BBC newsroom this hour. Pope Leo has warned that artificial intelligence could lead to new types of slavery. More on that in just a moment. And President Trump has lashed out at US critics of the deal he's trying to negotiate with Iran, branding them fools.

0: This is the BBC World Service and live from London, you're listening to NewsHour with me, Tim Franks. Popes have, through the centuries, weighed in on big and sometimes controversial issues of the time, whether it's workers' rights or birth control or the natural world. Today, Pope Leo took his turn to issue one of these heavyweight encyclicals, as these interventions from the head of the Catholic Church are called. Pope Leo spoke about artificial intelligence, an issue which many of us are trying to wrestle with, caught between the possibilities and the potential peril of this technology, which will transform all of our lives.
1: Let's not fear artificial intelligence, but constantly keep the question of the human in play. We cannot be careless with our most powerful technical instruments. True development, says St. Paul VI, always concerns each man and the whole man. Each means that no person can be left at the margins of digital transformation. Whole means that no one can be reduced to productivity, to cognitive performance, or to mere data.
0: Elise Ann Allen is Rome correspondent for the news website Crux and biographer of Pope Leo the 14th, and has known the Pope for several years. Elise Ann, thank you for joining us here on NewsHour. It was a strong intervention from the Pope, wasn't it?
2: Good morning. It's wonderful to be with you. I guess good afternoon now. It was quite strong. And if you read this document, the language that Pope Leo uses is very forceful, sort of in condemning this culture of power, as he described it, and this tendency to domination. You know, that's the risk of these technologies now is that they will be used to dominate and, you know, ultimately exploit the human person rather than work for their good. So he was very, very firm in sort of his caution in terms of how these technologies are used. So it was quite a strong message from Pope Leo today in the document and in the speech that we just heard. He didn't hold back in either of those occasions.
0: Well, I mean, comparing it to the potential ghastliness of slavery, and which he said the Catholic Church was all too slow in condemning, but suggesting that AI could create new forms of enslavement is a sort of very strong way of trying to impart that message about the potential peril.
2: I think that this is probably, for myself, one of the key aspects of this document is the potential for new forms of slavery in the digital era. This is something that the Catholic Church was talking about even before COVID-19, right? And then I think they saw a boom in the online exploitation industry, where it became much easier for exploitation online, cyberbullying, you know, specifically the online sexual exploitation of children is something that tragically became a more common phenomenon during that time. And so this is something the church has been concerned about. And I think Leo sees the advent of AI in all of this and sort of the limitless potential that it has and the way that some want to just carry this technology forward without limits as opening all kinds of concerning doors, you know, and the ease with which people can access, you know, content and also the anonymity of it all. You know, it's so much easier to create, you know, anonymous profiles, and there's no tracking for how these things are paid for, you know, this content is obtained and paid for. So it opens all kinds of questions, you know, and condemning, you know, and he apologized very strong and very potent moment. He apologized for the church's past support of slavery and its slow condemnation of it. And he said, if we want to avoid having to make a similar apology in the future, we need to get ahead of the curve now. And I think that is one of the most important elements of this document.
0: Elise Ann Allen, much to ponder there, and I apologise for the brevity of our interview, but thank you very much indeed for joining us. 25 years since the publication of Ian McEwan's novel Atonement, the Chichester Festival Theatre in southern England is performing the world premiere of its stage adaptation. Widely considered one of the great novels of this century, Atonement examines the lifetime of guilt suffered after a young girl makes a false accusation. There are many twists and turns and revelations, but no spoilers, as Nicola Stanbridge discussed the new production with the director and with Ian McEwan himself.
3: Rehearsals for Atonement at the Chichester Festival Theatre. The imaginative 13-year-old Bryony, as author Ian McEwan wrote in 2001, in a tempest of composition.
4: I finished my play.
5: That's marvellous, darling. You're going to let me read it?
4: Of course. Here it is.
5: Why don't you come back in a minute?
6: That's all right. I'll wait.
7: Quarter of a century later, it's bound to just look, feel different. So I was very keen.
3: What was your original intention in Atonement when you wrote it 25 years ago?
7: I started with a rather broad, grand notion that we were coming to the end of a century. We could look back on our mistakes and in world wars, and that was all rather grand. To turn that into a story, how could one mistake transform a life?
8: There's a pressure because the audience come with expectations.
3: Director of the stage adaptation, Adam Penford.
8: They will conjure up what the characters look like from reading the novel, and with Atonement, they will have the film actors in their minds as well.
9: You ought to call the police.
10: You saw him?
9: Yes, I saw him. I know it was him.
10: You know it was him?
9: I saw him with my own eyes.
7: Becoming a false witness. Persuades herself because it fits with what she imagined to be the case, which is completely wrong. I think it's something we all do, maybe not with such serious consequences like sending a man for jail falsely accused, but we are great self-persuaders. And if the story has any life 25 years on, it's because I think at heart we know that we could be Bryony.
11: What I did was terrible. I don't expect you to forgive me.
12: Don't worry, I won't.
11: I thought I could swear an oath in front of a commissioner.
12: If you were lying then, what makes you think they'd believe you now? They'd never reopen the case. You're an unreliable witness.
3: Why turn it into a play?
8: It has an awful lot to say about the world we live in today. Is it possible to atone for anything that you do in life, or are some acts purely unforgivable? And that leans in a little bit to cancel culture in contemporary society. It's set against the backdrop of World War II. We're aware that there are sadly many wars playing out across the globe right now.
7: There certainly is a feeling in the air that we are sleepwalking towards a colossal conflict. Some of the elements that dominated the 30s, they've come to the forefront in ways that are very, very troubling. Atonement is a very personal story penetrated by war. And I know this very well in my own family, with a brother I discovered late in life who'd been given away by my mother in the middle of the war while her husband was away fighting in North Africa and Italy, and she was having an affair with another man. Turmoil.
11: I'm very, very sorry to have caused you all this terrible distress. I'm very, very sorry.
13: Just do what we've asked you. Write it all down.
11: I will.
7: Some people come up to me and tell me how much they loathe Bryony, and I'm always a little shocked. I say, but she's only 13. Her imagination runs away with her, and she spends the next 60-odd years atoning for it. Now, whether there's anyone to forgive her is another matter. My suspicion is there is, as Bryony says herself, no atonement for novelists or God. But I think we have to forgive Bryony after so long.
0: And that was Ian McEwan ending that report from Nicola Stanbridge. You're listening to NewsHour. Much more to come in the next 30 minutes. Stay with us if you can.

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On NewsHour, the next 30 minutes, President Trump's been speaking a lot today about the possibility of a deal with Iran to end the war. We'll have the latest. The former Olympian looking on with distaste at the drug-fueled competition in Las Vegas. How the Taliban, 5 years after seizing power, continue to block women and girls from education. And new hope for those with high cholesterol.

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1: Catch up. The Cambodian opposition leader Khun Sokar has been pardoned from a 27-year sentence on charges of treason, which he denies. The pardon came after an appeal against the sentence was rejected. France has extradited to Vilnius a Russian tycoon who used to own a Lithuanian bank. 2 years ago, a court in Lithuania sentenced Vladimir Antonov to more than 10 years in prison on charges including embezzlement and fraud. The husband of the former First Minister of Scotland has pleaded guilty to embezzling more than $500,000 from the governing Scottish National Party. Peter Murrell was chief executive of the party, which his wife Nicola Sturgeon led. A lawyer for a senior figure in the Russian Orthodox Church who was detained by Czech police on Sunday has denied accusations his client was found with drugs. The lawyer insists Metropolitan Hilarion was set up. Hilarion was stopped in a car after leaving his church in Karlovy Vary. BBC World News.
2: Welcome back to NewsHour. Plastic is everywhere in our homes, our clothes and the products we buy every day. But as concern grows about pollution, waste and microplastics, pressure is building to find alternatives. The question is, though, could the global economy really ever go plastic-free? Sam Gruitt visited one company trying to make that a reality.
3: There's a lot of stuff going on here. Like, it is definitely like a facility here.
4: Yeah, there's a lot of work being done here. We pride ourselves...
5: I'm in a giant warehouse in London, UK, surrounded by industrial machinery.
4: So we never wanted to do like small scale R&D. So we have like 25 ton injection molders, blow molders, so we can really like mimic what happens in industry.
5: Standing next to me is Insia Jafferji, founder of the Shellworks, a biotech company creating compostable packaging.
4: That's our main process that we do these days, is making lots and lots of bottles that behave just like a plastic.
5: Right, but they're not plastic.
4: They're not plastic, exactly. Our tagline is like, this is not plastic, this is Vivamer, which is the name of the material.
5: Insia shows me through a sliding door into a smaller workshop.
4: So this is actually our lab, and this is where we really start with the process.
5: On top of a wooden surface is a collection of small bowls containing white pellets.
3: Okay, I didn't think I'd be coming into contact with an actual petri dish today, but...
4: Yeah, exactly.
3: This is science. This is taking me back to my days at school.
4: Exactly. So you've got the microorganisms that you grow up in things like petri dishes. They're exactly correct. You scale it up using like fermentation, and then you actually end up with a material that looks just like a... white powder, but when you turn it into pellets, it honestly is just like a plastic.
5: It's this product which is molded into the final item.
3: I've got it in my hand now. I don't know if you can hear it. I'm sort of squidging it between my fingers, but you're telling me this is not plastic.
4: Yeah, right? Like, you just saw that and it looked exactly like plastic. You can use it for anything, but only when it ends up in a micro-rich environment, which happens to be our natural environments, it'll break down and completely decompose.
3: And there's a lot of talk about a plastic-free economy and a global economy that exists without this big reliance on plastics. Do you see that as something achievable in your lifetime or in your business's lifetime?
4: Yeah, I am an optimistic person and I feel like you inherently have to be. So yes, I think anything is possible. I think if you ask any consumer, they hate plastic. We've been educated so much about the negative effects that it could be having, not only on us, but also the environment. But it is incredibly hard to move away because fundamentally it means something will slow down, or there might be an economic cut, or there has to be some kind of compromise in the beginning to help technology scale. So really it is a scaling challenge. If larger corporations worked with us to use it at that level, it could be accessible to everyone.
2: And that report was from Sam Gruitt, and you can listen to more about entrepreneurs working to go plastic-free. 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This is NewsHour. It's live from the BBC. I'm Tim Franks. Markets rise, markets fall.

0: but look at the market for oil over the past 3 months, and it's not so much bumps and curves that you see on the graph, more like a fearsome mountain range crammed with soaring peaks and fearsome plunges. Each violent jerk follows each rumour of renewed war or potential peace, often in turn following the latest musing from President Trump. And so today, oil prices tumbled from their recent highs during early Asian trading. Brent crude, the international benchmark, fell 5%, just under $100 a barrel. Over the weekend, Mr. Trump had suggested that a deal with Iran was very close. Today, well, some renewed notes of caution as to how imminent an agreement might be coming out of both Washington and Tehran. So where are we and what might be the contours of this deal? Sebastian Usher is one of the BBC's in-house Middle East specialists. Let's get on to the latest pronouncements of Donald Trump in a moment, Sebastian. But as to that possible 60-day deal, what are we looking at?
1: Well, I mean, that would essentially be another way of putting off the most difficult elements of the deal, which are about the Strait of Hormuz, the reopening of that, obviously the main card that Iran has played and has become perhaps the key immediate obstacle, and the other absolute major issue as far as Americans are concerned, to show that they have achieved something that President Trump can salvage as a victory, that Iran will massively curb its nuclear ambitions, which it's always denied that it wants to make a nuclear bomb. And it will hand over the enriched uranium that it's developed. We have no sign at the moment that there's real movement on that. I mean, what President Trump was saying in his very enthusiastic, quite aggressive salesmanship yesterday of the deal was that that's close. As you said, what we've been getting again from Iranians is very similar to what we've had many times before, which is, yes, there's a kind of framework in place, the foreign ministry spokesperson has said, but a deal is not imminent, and those issues are still very much in the way. I mean, the real question here, just briefly, is this is a preliminary deal that they're going to do before a big deal. So if they really want to do this preliminary deal, you would think, yes, do it, and then you can move on from there. The fact that it's so difficult even to get to that, I mean, shows how hard all these things are.
0: And President Trump, just before we came on air, seemed to knit another suggestion into all this to complicate matters further. Tell us about that.
1: He has, and I think that casts more doubt again on, you know, how much reality there is behind what he's been saying. He's essentially called on the Arab nations in the Gulf, saying it's mandatory for them, as part of a deal that will be done with Iran, to join the Abraham Accords. Now, those are the deals that several Arab countries did with Israel in his first term.
0: And when you're talking about the Gulf Arab countries, I mean, he's specifically talking about Saudi Arabia and Qatar.
1: Exactly. And those are the two main holdouts. The Saudis at one point looked like they might be moving towards that. But, you know, what's been happening in Gaza has made that less and less likely. So, I mean, one's understanding is that he presented this to these countries, Pakistan also included, and was greeted with silence essentially over this. I mean, this is the kind of thing that they're not going to be pushed into, but he's trying to make it seem like a quid pro quo, that they are wanting him to end the war because of the massive economic turmoil it's caused them, as well as the fear of them being hit again by Iranian strikes, and that he's doing them such a favour in that, that they will then return the favour by joining the Abraham Accords. But I mean, that just isn't how it will be seen from Riyadh, from Doha, from those countries. I mean, they see what's happening in that region as a problem that President Trump has caused by what he's done, and that he needs to resolve it. I don't think they're going to make any moves towards what he's suggesting there. It does raise rather worrying questions, though, about the reality of what he is talking about with the deal itself.
0: Sebastian Usher, thank you very much. The opening day of what's been billed as the Enhanced Games has been held in Las Vegas. Enhanced is one way of looking at it. Degraded is what others may call this sporting competition, where athletes are allowed to use performance-enhancing drugs such as testosterone and human growth hormone. The organisers did promise world record after world record, albeit world records that wouldn't be recognised by official governing bodies. In the end, after the opening night and several hours of competition, only in one event, the men's 50-metre freestyle swimming, was a time set that was a shade quicker than the current recognised world record. Ewan Thomas is a former Olympic athlete, a silver medalist who was part of a British relay team that finally had a ceremony just last year to get their gold medals in 1997 after they were cheated by a member of the US team who belatedly admitted to doping. Ewan, lovely to have you here on NewsHour. What's your view of these enhanced, in quotes, games?
2: I think it's really sad, if I'm honest, for sport. You know, as you said there, I was an Olympic silver medalist, never quite got a gold, but I can put my head on the pillow every night knowing I did it through sheer determination, talent, hard work, and I'm very proud of my athletic achievements. I think the message this now sends is to athletes who are good, but maybe not quite good enough, there's another way. You can cheat if you want, and you could perhaps earn a lot of money from it. But my analogy is really, it's almost like having an old family estate car and thinking, do you know what? I'm going to put a twin turbo on the engine. It's going to go much quicker, but who cares about the components? The rest of the car will give up. And that's what I'm worried about, people's health. Mm. By normalizing drugs, you know, what's going to happen? I mean, as you said, they've only had one world record. I think that's the most ironic thing. The men's 100 meters, for example, Fred Curley only ran 9.9, which a lot of athletes, clean athletes, can do with their eyes shut now. So I think the problem is, what happens now? Do they come back next year and take even more drugs to try and get faster and stronger and bigger? And then eventually someone's going to get hurt, be it a heart attack, kidney failure, liver damage, whatever it might be. Well, they're trying to claim that though it's done under supervised conditions and it's taking safely, but I'd argue it's not. The human body can only go so far, and if you normalize it and say it's okay to cheat, first of all, what message do you send to the next generation? And also, you're saying to athletes nowadays, if you're not quite good enough, that's all right. And that's the only reason I did sport, to try and see how good I could be. My PE teacher said, you're good, you know, and I said, oh really? And I loved pitting myself against the best of the rest, and it just worries me. The enhanced games for me is a no-no.
0: Well, I mean, there's one thing to be said about these professional athletes deciding to take the risk of taking these drugs, but I mean, the people who are organizing these enhanced games are doing so in an effort to sell these drugs to people who won't be supervised.
2: Exactly, and they're normalizing it, and all of a sudden your man or your woman down the gym will say, well, hang on a minute, I saw this program, the Enhanced Games, and those athletes looked fantastic. They were so strong, I'm going to do this. And there's enough problems with drugs, recreational drugs, in the world at the moment. We don't want it in sport. And of course, they'll argue there are a certain few who do cheat. And I've had it against myself. You said that in your lovely introduction. We were cheated out of a gold medal by an American who cheated. And yes, unfortunately, it does happen because sport is big business, but it's a very small percentage. And you've also got to say, how stringent is this games? Like the swimming pool, for example. I mean, I'm no expert, but is it the correct length? Is the track really 100 meters long, or could it be 99.95 meters long? Because I don't think any governing body is supervising this. So they're their own rules. So they may well bend the rules in order to get these great performances, which, let's be honest, they're not a true reflection of natural sport.
0: Ewan Thomas, very good to talk to you. Thank you for joining us. Early trial results published in the New England Journal of Medicine suggest a single infusion of what's been described as a revolutionary gene editing therapy could lower bad cholesterol, as it's known, by almost two-thirds, and to do so permanently. Riaz Patel is Professor of Cardiology at University College London and lead for preventative cardiology at another one of London's health trusts, the Barts Health NHS Trust, from which some patients for this study were recruited. Professor Patel, thank you for joining us on NewsHour. Tell me what this this new therapy involves.
3: So thank you for having me on. So this is essentially, as you've described, a new gene editing treatment for cholesterol. And the idea is that you give a single treatment, it turns off a very small part of the DNA of a particular protein in the liver. And that essentially translates to hopefully a very long-term reduction in your cholesterol levels, which then in turn leads to lower risk of heart disease and stroke.
0: Right. I mean, it sounds fabulous. If it presumably you're going to be trialing on a larger scale now, would it then, as far as you are aware or as far as you hope, mean that, I mean, lots of people, for example, at the moment take statins in order to try and reduce the levels of bad cholesterol, would that obviate the need for that?
3: I mean, it's a good question. I think it's a bit early to say. So we've got to remind ourselves this is still interim early stage results. These are 35 people around the world who have received this therapy. And the exciting thing is that, first of all, it's safe. It really does work. And the science behind it is truly science fiction-like. And the excitement really in the field is that this will change the paradigm by which we treat a chronic problem like cholesterol. Because at the moment, if someone is at high risk of heart disease or has very high cholesterol, we have to give them a pill or a treatment regularly to keep those levels down. And when they stop those treatments, the levels go up and their heart risk goes up. But the idea here is that you could do one treatment once in your life, and then hopefully for the rest of your time, you won't have to worry about high cholesterol causing heart disease. So in theory, there will be those questions asked about whether it will replace tablets. I do think that this is the future, and at some point we'll look back and say, did we really need to take pills to suppress cholesterol, for example?
0: And what about the issue of high cholesterol in those who, you know, don't necessarily have what might be considered to be a bad diet, but just have inherited the predisposition for high cholesterol? Is this potentially a therapy that could help them as well?
3: Correct, yeah. So there's in the study currently, they're looking at people who have very high cholesterol and who need cholesterol lowering long term. So that includes people who have a genetically high cholesterol who are at risk of future heart disease. So there's a number of those patients in the trial at the moment. So this is definitely for those people with a genetic problem. But more importantly, it's also for people who might, for example, have had an early heart attack in life and need another 30, 40 years of cholesterol lowering in order to stop a second or third heart attack. And for them, this will, again, be potentially transformative. And it opens up the scope for using gene editing, not just for a rare condition, as we've heard in previous gene editing studies, but now for the first time for a very common problem. Yeah. With potentially many, many thousands of heart attacks, but that could be saved.
0: Well, I was going to say absolutely that. And it's probably a truism that a professor of cardiology barely gives thought to. But I mean, it high cholesterol and heart disease, I mean, it is just a worldwide killer, isn't it?
3: Absolutely. I mean, every few minutes someone dies from a heart attack, and LDL cholesterol, or bad cholesterol, as you correctly called it at the beginning, is a causal factor for that. It's not the only factor, of course, but it is a key factor. And our current approach to managing heart risk is to lower that bad cholesterol as much as we can. And we know that if you can do it long term, you get much greater benefits.
0: Professor Patel, wonderful to have you on the program. Wonderful to hear about this exciting development, as you were keen to stress. It's just early days, but it does sound like it is very propitious news. Riaz Patel, Professor of Cardiology at University College London.
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0: And a reminder of our top story this hour, as two new cases of Ebola have been discovered in Uganda. The Democratic Republic of Congo, Uganda and South Sudan have adopted what they say is a joint plan to counter the spread of Ebola across the region. Helen Kerr is the DRC country director for the International Rescue Committee. She told NewsHour that one of the key challenges facing the authorities in the Democratic Republic of Congo is the lack of funding.
1: There's been an erosion of investment in the health system. It just hasn't received the investment that it needs for health system strengthening and things like surveillance. So this has been happening over time. And then obviously last year we got more cuts. So which just compounded things.
0: This is the BBC World Service. You're listening to NewsHour live from London. In Afghanistan, the ban on female education imposed by the Taliban government is in its fifth year, with no sign that it will be lifted anytime soon. For countless girls and women, it's had an irreversible impact on their lives already, with a generation of women at risk of losing out on the lives they could have had. The BBC has been on the ground documenting the stories of women still trying to pursue an education and those who simply can't anymore. The identities of all the female interviewees have been hidden and their voices changed because they fear reprisal from the Taliban. With this report from Kabul, here's our South Asia correspondent, Yogita Lemaya.
2: Driving through Kabul, we pass a school. The walls that flank its gates read, "Knowledge is power, knowledge is light." But that power has been taken from the women of this country for the past 5 years.
3: One of the things we've noticed over the years is that it's getting harder and harder to find Afghan women and girls who are willing to speak to us because of the environment of fear that persists. But incredibly, there are still people who want the world to hear their voices. We're on our way now to meet a young woman who's traveled hundreds of miles from her home province to the city of Kabul. She's taking English lessons and she's trying every way possible to keep some form of education going, because if she goes back home, what she faces there is getting married, and that could be the end of her dreams.
4: Before the ban, my parents passionately encouraged me to study. They believed in me and told me I can definitely achieve my dream of becoming a pilot. But now they say the best way for me is to get married, because I can't go to school, to university, I can't even work. I'm afraid if I return to Dikundi, I will be forced to get married.
5: How long do you think you'll be able to resist?
4: I will keep resisting until I can no longer breathe.
5: Can you tell me how hard life is day to day, every day?
4: When I see men my age who have graduated and are going to university and I can't do the same, I feel very bad. I feel like I'm burning in hell.
2: We've just traveled to an area in the west of Kabul to meet a family where we'll be able to see and hear about the permanent impact, the irreparable damage that these 4 years, and now a fifth year without education, has done for girls and women in this country. We can't tell you much more because we can't identify the people that we're meeting, because they fear reprisal against them for speaking out. So we're just going to go into this home now to meet them. We meet an elderly mother with two daughters. She worked as a cleaner to put her girls through school. But when the Taliban banned education, she pushed her elder daughter to get married. She explains why, with tears welling up in her eyes.
6: I was fearful that the Taliban will question why I'm not getting her married. I had wanted her to be educated, work, and contribute to society. I'm illiterate,
7: So I'm like a blind person. I wanted my girls to learn. But here in Afghanistan, it's over for us. My message to mothers around the world is that if you are in a place where your daughters can study and work, let them do it.
2: Her elder daughter now has two children, an infant and a toddler, both girls.
4: Having a husband is not the only dream a woman has. She needs to stand on her own two feet first, become independent, and then she can marry and start a family. But I went into this new life with none of that. My dreams remain unfulfilled.
2: Can I ask you that you said there were marriage proposals coming for you even before schools closed down? What was your response and your family's response to those proposals at that time?
4: I had many marriage proposals, but I refused them all because my education was more important to me.
2: We've come to the Government Media and Information Center in central Kabul to interview the Taliban government's deputy spokesman, Hamdullah Fitrat. We've been here before in this building. And one of the things about this interview and the way it's done, especially for television and video, is that we can't be pictured in the same frame. And he also wants it across from me because I'm a woman. But there is no editorial interference. We are free to ask whatever questions we want. And we're just waiting for him to arrive.
8: Hello.
2: It's now been more than 4.5 years you've been in government. How can you continue to justify this ban on education on girls and women?
9: The restriction on education beyond grade 6 is a separate issue. When secondary and higher education for girls will be opened is a question for the Ministry of Education, and hopefully they will provide a satisfactory response.
2: For nearly 5 years now, we have been speaking to women and girls in your country. At the very beginning, they used to tell us maybe it'll open in a few years. Now they tell us they do not believe that their education will be reopened under your watch. Is that true? Do you recognize that a whole generation of women, their lives, their dreams, they're already over?
9: As I have already said, this question is for the Ministry of Education.
2: You won't allow there to be female doctors, female nurses, female midwives. That is affecting, it's not just about the right to education there, it is about the right to health, it's about their right to a life.
9: Islamic Emirate is committed to granting women their rights according to Islamic law.
2: Over the past 4.5 years, whenever we've questioned Taliban officials about women's education, we've heard similar responses. They've either been vague, no specific timeline, or there's been outright deflection. We have asked the Education Ministry for a response. We have not received one so far. And while education is the most basic, most important right that's been taken away from women, there are so many others. Right now, I'm sitting at a restaurant that overlooks an amusement park. Women were barred from parks like these back in 2022. So what I've seen here over the past couple of hours is families, they come in together. Then the men from the family take the children. They go down, enjoy the rides, the Ferris wheels, the merry-go-rounds, the swings. The women have to sit here just looking at their families from a distance. One more small joy being taken away from them because they are women.
0: And that report from Yogita Lemire, our South Asia correspondent. She was reporting from Afghanistan, run by the Taliban, as she was saying, for the past 4.5 years, with all those dramatic curtailments of freedom and prospects for women and girls. That's it from this edition of NewsHour. From me, Tim Franks, and the team here in London, thanks for your company.
10: 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Listener discretion is advised.
11: Welcome. 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This recording is intended solely for individuals who are blind or have low vision.
12: Thank you for joining us for Audiobook Review, read by Sarah, featuring Kirkus Audiobook Reviews. And today we're going to start off with some fantasy titles. Kill the Beast by Sarah Swift, read by Moira Quirk. 10.75 hours unabridged, copyright 2025. Moira Quirk's narration of this fantasy is outstanding. To avenge her brother's death 13 years ago, Lyssa has been hunting and killing as many fairies as she can find. But the beast that actually killed her brother has been elusive. Then she meets Aldrich, who might have what she needs to track it down. Quirk captures Lyssa's persona, all rough edges and traces of vulnerability. Likewise, she nails Aldrich, a bit foppish, but not easily dismissed. The interplay between the two is delightful as they learn to respect each other, and Quirk conveys their growing friendship. Quirk is a master of accents, which she employs to great advantage, and this title is a winner of an Audiophile Earphones Award. Trade Edition Macmillan Audio 2025. Digital download ISBN 978-125-041-7916 for $26.99. The Lighthouse at the Edge of the World by J.R. Dawson, read by Lindsay Dorcas and Mara Wilson. 13.5 hours, unabridged, copyright 2025. Immersive and imaginative storytelling is enlivened by narrators Lindsay Dorcas and Mara Wilson. After Charlie's sister dies, her ability to see the dead leads her into a Chicago way station for souls beneath Lake Michigan. There she becomes caught up in a struggle for humanity between the station's ferryman, his daughter Nera, a ferryman in training, and an imprisoned demon. Dorcas gives Nera a tone of brightness as she loses her naivete through various revelations and a budding attraction to Charlie, portrayed by Wilson. As the grief-stricken and guilt-ridden Charlie searches for her late sister's spirit, soul-devouring haunts sent by the demon needle her with their raspy, creepy voices. Wilson's performance adds vulnerability and hope to the courageous Charlie. Together, both narrators shine. Trade edition from Macmillan Audio, 2025, digital download, ISBN 978-125-040-2271 for $28.99. Silver and Lead, October Day, Book 19, by Shannon McGuire, read by Mary Robinette Cole. 12.25 hours, unabridged, copyright 2025. Mary Robinette Cole's narration of the newest installment of the award-winning October Day series shines with her characterizations and delightful timing. When Sir October Toby Day, knight-errant and hero of the realm, is called upon to investigate the looting of the royal vaults, she answers the call despite being late in her pregnancy. Cole's voices and accents bring this complex mystery to life. With fey creatures galore, Toby's husband the King of Cats, and even the powerful Sea Witch, Cole switches characters adeptly and keeps the listener engaged. A joy even if one isn't familiar with any of the previous 18 books in the series. Trade edition Macmillan Audio 2025. Digital download ISBN 978-125-041-8227 for $26.99. Snake Eater by T. Kingfisher, read by Elena Ray. 11 hours, unabridged, copyright 2025. Narrator Elena Ray gives a solid performance of this story in which animal and plant spirits reign over an isolated desert town. Selena is still settling in, having just fled the city. It's a beautiful town, she thinks, except that she frequently feels she's being watched. Ray conveys the voices and emotions of all the characters, each easily distinguishable from the next. The transitions from Selena's crippling anxiety to her neighbor's fearless personality are done without missing a beat. However, the narration speed is slow to the point that the runtime seems padded. Nonetheless, Ray captures the isolation of the setting, along with the camaraderie of the characters. Trade edition from Brilliance Audio 2025, digital download ISBN 978-1511-3-5447-9 for $42.99. Spellbound by Georgia Layton, read by Kristen Atherton. 10.5 hours, unabridged, copyright 2025. English actor Christine Atherton's spectacular performance is perfect for this fantasy, a spin on the fairy tale Sleeping Beauty. The long-awaited heir to the throne of the Kingdom of Bavar, a princess, is born with both a blessing and a curse. Three women, the Queen, her lady-in-waiting, and a master's apprentice, try their best to alter the course, but encounter difficulties. Atherton creates the voices of good and evil men and women with precision. This production will engage teens and adults who enjoy a mind-bending story. Trade Edition Hachette Audio 2025. Digital download ISBN 978-166-865-1834 for $27.99. And now let's move on to historical fiction titles. Red Clay, Running Waters by Leslie K. Simmons, read by Cameron Del Grosso. 27.75 hours, unabridged, copyright 2023. John Ridge, son of a Cherokee leader, finds himself at odds with the Christian values he's learned at a New England school. They don't align with the realities he's come to observe, racism and attempts at sowing tribal division. The strength and hope in narrator Cameron Del Grosso's voice gradually fades when Ridge returns home and the brutal seizure of Cherokee lands begins. Del Grosso skillfully navigates the many Cherokee phrases throughout the story, bringing authenticity to his performance. His portrayal of John's white wife, Sarah, is especially strong as he captures her moral conviction and love for her husband. This splendid saga is rooted in the historical events that led to the forced march known as the Cherokee Trail of Tears. Digital download from Leslie K. Simmons, 2025. ISBN not provided. Price is $29.95. The Secret Book Society by Madeline Martin, read by Saskia Marleveld. 7.75 hours, unabridged, copyright 2025. In a soft, melodic voice, Saskia Marleveld breathes life into this novel set in 1895 London. Lady Duxbury, a three-time widow who survived an abusive marriage, shelters three vulnerable young women under the guise of a book club. Eleanor, a physically and emotionally abused mother, Rose, an American dollar princess, and Lavinia, a bullied young woman with a domineering father, find safety and support in Lady Duxbury's drawing room and library. Marleveld adopts a barely differentiated tone for each woman, except for the jarringly hard edges of the American Rose. Marleveld's narration pulls listeners along as the novel shifts its point of view among the women, all of whom are finding courage through their reading of 19th century fiction. Trade edition from Harlequin Audio 2025. Digital download ISBN 978-148-823-5917 for $27.99. Venetian Vespers by John Banville, read by Luke Thompson. 10.75 hours, unabridged, copyright 2025. Bridgerton heartthrob Luke Thompson performs this novel with restraint, ensuring that the self-deluded first-person narrator is fully believable. The setting, Venice in 1899, has a gloss of wrongdoing. The protagonist, an unsuccessful English writer named Evelyn Dolman, is a morally ambiguous soul. He speaks no Italian, and his recent bride, an American heiress, has cooled to him. He's perfectly set up to be had. Two rascals, a twin brother and sister, are quite colourful and adept. Their perfidy fortifies Banville's outstanding concoction. Soon, Dolman's life unravels like a plot from a Henry James novel set in the crumbling city of Canals. Thompson makes this historical fiction an addictive listen. Trade edition, Random House Audio 2025. 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And this title is an Earphones Award winner. Vienna on Fire, a World War II story of survival by Don Gabor, read by Gabrielle de Queer. 9.5 hours, unabridged, copyright 2024. This gripping historical thriller is compellingly narrated by Gabrielle de Queer. The story takes place in Vienna in 1938, just as Germany has annexed Austria and begun its relentless campaign against Jews. Greta Kolbe is an 18-year-old Jewish girl who joins the Austrian resistance and becomes a target of the Gestapo. The majority of the audiobook chronicles her perils, incredible escapes, betrayals, helpmates, hardships, and vicious pursuers. The action is non-stop. While there are colourful descriptions of places and people, the dialogue is a bit awkward in places, and some of Greta's getaways are implausible. No matter, listeners will be completely caught up in De Queer's impassioned narration of Greta's harrowing situation. Digital download from Blue Danube Press 2024, ISBN 979-822-835-7013 for $17.90. And now let's move on to mystery and suspense titles. At Midnight Comes the Cry, Claire Ferguson, Russ Van Alstyne, Book 10, by Julia Spencer Fleming, read by Suzanne Torren. 12.25 hours on a bridge, copyright 2025. Suzanne Torren has been the crisp, approachable voice of Episcopal priest Claire Ferguson since the beginning of the series 10 books ago. Torren also portrays Ferguson's husband, former police chief Russ Van Alstyne, and the denizens of Miller's Kill. Torren's accents, tone, and cadence are immediately recognizable for listeners who know these characters, and she does equal justice for those newly introduced. Claire and Russ, along with Officer Hadley Knox, take on a white supremacist militia bent on domestic terrorism. Joined by Native American Forest Ranger Paul Terrence and rookie attorney Yixin Joy Shao, they combat misogyny, domestic violence, racism, and anti-Semitism. Set during the four Sundays of Advent, this timely mystery may be the best enjoyed by those familiar with the series. Trade edition Macmillan Audio 2025 digital download ISBN 978-125-0417589 for $26.99. Best Offer Wins by Marisa Cascino, read by Sia Court. 8.5 hours long, unabridged, copyright 2025. Sia Court captures all the profound and devastating flaws in an engaging yet reprehensible protagonist. Margot and Ian have been stymied in their efforts to find a forever home outside Washington, D.C. Intense and simmering with rage issues, Margot takes matters into her own morally questionable hands when her dream home is listed for sale. Court shines in her delivery of Margot's extensive inner monologues, projecting both her humor and desperation. As she becomes increasingly single-minded, Court's voice builds on that sinister transformation. Secondary characters are equally true to life, making dialogue realistic and crisp. Desperate times call for desperate measures, and Court's performance is an excellent match for the drama that ensues. Trade edition Macmillan Audio 2025. Digital download ISBN 978-125-0432322 for $19.99. Dark Horse, Dick Francis, Book 14, by Felix Francis, read by Martin Jarvis and Anna Burnett. 10.25 hours on a bridge, copyright 2025. Martin Jarvis and Anna Burnett deftly present this two-part story of a young steeplechase jumper, Imogen, and her jockey boyfriend, Liam. Burnett's portrayal of determined Imogen's growing success is exciting, while details about horses, racing, and jockeys add interest. Drama escalates as Imogen defends herself against a violently jealous Liam and unwisely threatens him. Listeners will be distressed when she's arrested for his murder. In part two, Jarvis's mature vocal style reintroduces Sid Halley, a gravelly-voiced former jockey who was featured in the author's father Dick Francis's books and who is now a private investigator. Sid and the legal defense team add excitement with relentless legal maneuvers that carry the story's weak plot. A breathless climax demonstrates the power of audiobook listening. Library edition from Recorded Books 2025. 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Dogged Pursuit, Andy Carpenter, Book 31, by David Rosenfeld, read by Grover Gardner. 6.5 hours unabridged, copyright 2025. Narrator Grover Gardner provides a fresh delivery of this prequel, which chronicles defense attorney Andy Carpenter's early career. When the young lawyer goes to the local animal shelter to adopt a dog, he doesn't expect to end up with two. Meeting the second dog's owner, who's been accused of a crime, leads Andy to switch from prosecutor to defense attorney. Gardner's delivery makes this quirky mystery believable and endearing. He introduces Andy's savvy new investigator and depicts Andy's on-again, off-again relationship with his wife, whose wealthy father disapproves of Andy's career change. Gardner's delightful voicings of Andy's new dog's thoughts add a touch of whimsy. Even in the face of increasingly risky situations, Andy Carpenter maintains his belief in his client's innocence. Trade edition Macmillan Audio 2025. CD ISBN 978-125-039-5092 for $29.99, 6 CDs. 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Don't Say a Word, Angel Heart Investigations, Book 2, by Alison Brennan, read by Hilary Huber. 11.75 hours unabridged, copyright 2025. Golden Voice Hilary Huber delivers a compelling performance of the latest addition to the Angel Heart Investigation series. Fierce, independent PI Margot Angelheart, now working for her family's agency, takes on a pro bono case involving a teenager believed to have died of an overdose. The sprawling Angelheart clan appear throughout, highlighting Margot's ongoing struggles with complicated family dynamics. While Margot's chapters unfold in the first person, other characters are delivered in the third. Huber excels at differentiating the numerous male voices and captures the perfect blend of snark and vulnerability in the teenage characters. New to the series? No problem. Enough backstory is provided. Huber gives listeners a multifaceted view of the mystery, and this title is an Audiophile Earphones Award winner. Trade edition Harper Audio 2025. Digital download ISBN 978-148-823-3654 for $27.99. And let's finish off with some personal growth titles. Smarter, 10 Simple Lessons for a More Productive and Less Stressed Life, by Emily Austin, read by Emily Austin. 7 hours unabridged, copyright 2025. Television journalist, consultant, and conservative influencer Emily Austin explains how to overcome the way shame and low self-esteem can keep us from getting more output and satisfaction from our efforts. She narrates with strength and determination, a fitting tone for someone whose ideas and suggestions are informed by her own social hardships and mental health challenges. Though many of her ideas are from the standard productivity playbook, she's effective at using her personal struggles to encourage more awareness about the internal limits and self-destructive habits that impact our effectiveness. Throughout this helpful guide, listeners can hear her heartfelt desire to help people who hold themselves back because of emotional challenges. This and many practical suggestions make this a wonderful resource for anyone whose life is unproductive and unhappy. Trade edition Hachette Audio 2024. Digital download ISBN 978-166-865-0967 for $24.99. Springboard, Transform Stress to Work for You, by Rebecca Heiss, read by Rebecca Heiss. 2.5 hours unabridged, copyright 2025. Stress physiologist Rebecca Heiss narrates her helpful audiobook with pacing and energy that give it a motivational juice. Using colorful examples and solid rationales, she explains that there's a range of stress types and intensities. There's the annoying worry of, I lost my glasses, to an all-consuming concern like, my dissertation is due, or, I need to get out of my marriage or career. I suggest that we think of stress as a helpful signal that attention and action are needed. Instead of being something to avoid, stress can be a springboard for positive change in a relationship or life direction. Digital download, Idea Press Publishing, 2025. No ISBN, prices $6.95. Connectability. Heal the hidden ways you isolate, find your people, and feel, at last, like you belong. By Anna Runkle, read by Anna Runkle. 6 hours, unabridged, copyright 2025. Anna Runkle, creator of the Crappy Childhood Fairy Healing Method, narrates her research-backed guidance in a conversational tone, making this audiobook approachable. After introducing self-evaluations to establish a starting point, she provides exercises for releasing troubling thoughts and journaling practices for reflection. A PDF of the exercises is included. Runkle shares stories of personal experiences from her youth that shaped her ability to connect with others and the steps she took to improve relationship-building skills. Her method helps those suffering from childhood trauma overcome isolation tendencies, master small talk, trust their instincts, and more. Her slow, steady pace makes the step-by-step techniques easy to follow. Runkle's gentle voice frequently reassures listeners that avoidance instincts are not their fault. Digital download from Hay House, 2025. ISBN 978-1401979249. For $15.75. Find Your Fight, Make Your Voice Heard for the Causes That Matter Most. By J. Ruderman, read by Maxwell Glick. 4.75 hours, unabridged, copyright 2025. Maxwell Glick cheerfully narrates this audiobook about how to create and sustain effective activism practices. J. Ruderman, who has decades of experience in disability rights advocacy, seeks to outline ways in which activists commonly succeed or fail based on how they approach their chosen areas of focus. Glick highlights Ruderman's open and affable personality while ensuring that his sharp observations of people's motivations are evident. He uses an enthusiastic tone to move the listener through a series of recommendations on how, why, and where to create conversation, court controversy, and leverage failure to encourage future success. Listeners will be energized by the real-life examples included among these talking points on sustainable activism. Digital download from Greenleaf Book Group, 2025. ISBN 979-888-645-3539 for $12.44. Kin, The Future of Family by Sophie Lucido Johnson, read by Sophie Lucido Johnson. 8 hours long, unabridged, copyright 2025. Author-narrator Sophie Lucido Johnson brings a conversational tone to her discussion of the importance of close relationships beyond family. Her direct and personal tone, steady pacing, and approachable rhythm guide listeners through reported stories, research, and lived experience. Her easy-sounding narration suits the audiobook's blend of analyses and anecdotes as she shifts naturally between reflective passages and practical examples of shared living, mutual care, and chosen family. Emotional moments are conveyed with warmth, while more informational sections remain grounded and accessible. Johnson's companionable delivery supports her emphasis on connection and helps listeners stay engaged as ideas build. Overall, the author's performance makes this audiobook an intimate, thoughtful, and well-paced experience. Trade edition, Simon & Schuster Audio, 2025. 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And that's it for me for today. Thank you for joining us for Audiobook Review, read by Sarah.
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8: 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To qualify for this program, you must be age 60 or older, live in Colorado, see a participating dentist who accepts the state's fees, and be prior approved for care. 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Other procedures like root canals and crowns are approved on a case-by-case basis. 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
13: Hello, and welcome to your BLT Bite. 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
13: And as you can tell, Narrator gave a pretty good explanation about what it does and what it is. 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
14: 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Alt X.
13: And of course, you can turn Narrator off as well if you've accidentally enabled it. But that is how to turn on or off Windows Narrator. And that's pretty much it for this week. Thank you so much for joining us for this BLT Bite. My name is Evan Starnes, and I'll see you next time.
14: Exiting narrator.
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16: Today, we take sides in tennis. The University of Houston presents a series about the machines that make our civilization run and the people whose ingenuity created them. Is it green? Is it yellow? Tennis balls are known for their bright fluorescent color, somewhere between yellow and green. Officially known as optic yellow, this color is as iconic of the racket sport as basketball's orange sphere or football's brown pigskin. Yet oddly, the tennis ball's exact color is often debated. In 2018, it was one of several optical illusions to go viral on social media as people defended their perception of yellow or green. But tennis balls weren't always optic yellow. That color was chosen in the 1960s to make tennis balls easier to see. Back then, the color debate wasn't between yellow and green, but between yellow and white. For more than a century since the sport's origins, tennis balls were made of cork, leather, or hair.

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1: King was a woman's number one tennis champion and a fierce advocate for equal pay for female athletes. Her fight for equal pay got a boost when former Wimbledon men's champion Bobby Riggs challenged Billie Jean to a tennis match. Riggs' peak was long behind him, but he was a showman eager for the spotlight. The spectacle would be televised worldwide, and the new optic yellow tennis balls would help everyone watch the grudge match. The Battle of the Sexes tennis match between Bobby Riggs and Billie Jean King is best remembered for the gender contrast, but optic yellow tennis balls also were literally at center stage of that historic match. Billie Jean's win over Bobby Riggs made her a feminist icon, but those bright optic yellow balls helped us see the action. David Attenborough was probably thinking more as a tennis fan than a biologist when he suggested turning tennis balls yellow, but it's possible he was inspired by animal examples. Birds like yellow warblers sport that same bright, almost fluorescent yellow, which makes them easy to spot amid foliage and against the sky. Among birds, however, it's often the males whose plumage is more eye-catching, so it's fitting that Optic Yellow's major TV debut was with the famous Battle of the Sexes tennis match. Does it really matter whether it's yellow or green? We may not agree what color it is, but boy, can we see it on the fly. I'm Karen Fang at the University of Houston, where we're interested in the way inventive minds work.
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5: 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This is Book Reviews, and I'm your reader, Marcia, with the audio reading service at the Allen County Public Library in Fort Wayne, Indiana. Today, I'm going to be reading from the Fort Wayne Journal Gazette. I'm also going to be reading from Kirkus and from the New York Times Book Reviews. And I'm going to begin now with the Journal Gazette, copyright 2026 at the Journal Gazette. I'm going to start out by doing a book review section that's from the Saturday, April 18th Journal Gazette book review page. The key piece today is entitled Phoenix Rising, and the tagline reads, City's Natives Latest Captures the Unbridled Love Between a Girl and Her Horse. And there's several illustrations that accompany this as well. And the book that that's being reviewed is entitled Phoenix, Book One of the Ride On series. And again, the author, Kimberly Brubaker Bradley. And I'll begin. Terrible things have happened. 11-year-old Harper whispers to her rescue horse, Phoenix, wishing they could both stay brave. After Harper, a loyal and spunky character who isn't afraid to stand up for fairness, experiences a defining personal trauma, losing her family, home, school, and best friend all at once, which she astutely calls the bomb. She saves a starving horse from a kill truck and unknowingly begins on her path of self-discovery to a world that she'd never dreamed of entering. Her love for Phoenix and her friendships with Knight, Emma, and Dante, plus her newfound sport of riding, are the answers of a fulfilling new life. Brubaker Bradley draws the perfect parallel between Harper and Phoenix, both of whom have felt discarded and abandoned, with wounds that are in desperate need of healing. Phoenix shows the reader

0: how horses can piece together broken hearts and soothe grieving souls simply with their quiet presence. The reader and the writer in me loves spending time in Harper and Phoenix world, and I thought about the story long after I actually closed the book. I, like Harper, have struggled with how to reconcile my old life with my new, even though I am approaching my sixth decade of life. Harper struggles with integrating her father and her former best friend into her new life, one that the old Harper would have disdained. Why go back? Her old life was destroyed by the bomb. Does she think that she even deserves anything? Is there anything left? Or does she leave everything just lying and walk on? It is that age-old question. How do you change in a way that is genuine and best for your own life while still keeping the good things from the past? The horse trainer in me appreciated the knowledgeable equine information Brubaker Bradley impaired, such as the importance of safety while opening gates and leading horses. She also took us through the point of view of what it's like to take lessons, such as how to post the trot and the ride with a group of people. She writes, on Tuesday, there was mass chaos during a riding lesson with older teens. Very relatable for anyone who has ever picked up a Keurig home. But ultimately, Phoenix is the story about loss and about how a vulnerable girl and a horse are able to understand one another. Spend a moment in an equine space and feel their warm, hayseeded breath on your neck. Look into their eyes and you will see their quiet dignity reflecting back at you. You'll quickly discover what Harper learned. I would put Phoenix in any young reader's hands, horsey or not. Any horse-crazy kid or a child dealing with family trauma will feel welcomed in and understood in the characters that live within Brubaker Bradley's creation. Phoenix deserves a place among classic horse books. The Black Stallion by Walter Farley, Misty of Chinchicoge by Margaret Henry, and Gypsy from Nowhere by Sharon Wagner. As a middle grader, I certainly would have shelved it alongside my Briar Model Horses to be read over and over again. I look forward to book two of the Ride On series. And the book that has been highlighted in this piece is entitled Phoenix, Book One of the Ride On series. And the author is Kimberly Brubaker Bradley. And there's a little photo and a tagline here that talks about the fact that the author, Kimberly Brubaker Bradley, was actually born and raised in Fort Wayne, near the setting for this first novel. For the first novel that she's written, entitled Ruthie's Gift, which is a two-time Newbery Honor-winning and number one New York Times best-selling author of several acclaimed middle-grade novels. She also lived in Indianapolis for several years with her husband and her young family, until moving now to a farm outside of Bristol, Tennessee, which is where she now lives. Again, the book, Phoenix, by Kimberly Brubaker Bradley. Next, we're going to be highlighting books from the Allen County Public Library, and there are six different books that they're highlighting in this particular Journal Gazette piece, and the tagline reads, "These new works are about music history," a new topic for us, music history, and they are available at the Allen County Public Library currently. The very first one is entitled On the Record, Music That Changed America. The author, Anna Harwell Salenza. Across two centuries of American life, this historical analysis traces how influential songs and compositions shaped politics, social movements, and cultural change, underscoring music's role in challenging injustice and defining national identity. Our next selection, Where the Music Had to Go, How Bob Dylan and the Beatles Changed Each Other and the World, by Jim Windolf. Two musical giants meet at the center of this dual biography, which explores the creative exchange between Bob Dylan and the Beatles and how rivalry and admiration reshaped modern songwriting and popular music. Again, that book is entitled Where the Music Had to Go, How Bob Dylan and the Beatles Changed Each Other and the World, by Jim Windolf. Our next selection is titled Raised on Radio, Power Ballads, Cocaine, and Payola, the AOR Glory Years, 1976 to 1980. 1986 by Paul Rees. The arena rock boom of the 1970s and the 1980s comes into focus in this oral history, which captures how album-oriented rock dominated radio and stadiums, despite critical dismissal, and left a lasting imprint on mainstream music culture. The book, Raised on Radio, Power Ballads, Cocaine, and Payola, The AOR Glory Years, 1976 to 1986, author Paul Rees. Our next selection, Don't Stop, Why We Still Love Fleetwood Mac's Rumors, by Alan Light. Born from personal upheaval and creative tension, Fleetwood Mac's landmark 1970s album is revisited in this cultural history, which examines its emotional resonance and enduring appeal across generations. That book is entitled Don't Stop, Why We Still Love Fleetwood Mac's Rumors, by Alan Light. The next book, Backbeats, A History of Rock and Roll and 15 Drummers, by John Lingan. Rock's defining sound is reframed through its rhythm section in this music history, which highlights influential drummers whose innovations and styles shaped the backbone of rock and roll over six decades. That book is entitled Backbeats, A History of Rock and Roll and 15 Drummers, by John Lingan. And last book is entitled Alternative for the Masses, the 1990s Alt-Rock Revolution and Oral History, by Greg Prato. From underground clubs to mainstream dominance, this oral history charts the rise of 1990s alternative rock through firsthand accounts, capturing its evolution, innovation, and cultural impact. And that book's title, Alternative for the Masses, the 90s At-Rock Revolution and Oral History, and the author, Greg Prato. Moving on now to book reviews from KirkusReviews.com, copyright 2026, Kirkus Media, LLC. And we're going to begin in the nonfiction category, and the first book that we're going to highlight today is entitled Lunch on a Beam, The Making of an American Photograph, by Christine Roussel. A lavishly illustrated book that brings a famous photo into sharp historical focus, and truly is the story behind an iconic American photograph. Rockefeller Center archivist Roussel is well situated to explore the famous photograph entitled Lunch on a Beam as a work of art, a work of commerce, and a strategic impassioned propaganda. On September the 20th, 1932, a photo was taken of 11 iron workers on one beam, smoking, talking, and eating 850 feet above Rockefeller Center, with New York City spread out below. Also known as Lunch Atop a Skyscraper, the photo first ran in the New York Herald Tribune. Roussel feels it is among the most famous photographs ever made. The center was designed by a committee of architects and financed by John D. Rockefeller, Jr. at 30 Rockefeller Plaza on 6th Avenue. In the spring of 1930, during the Depression, buildings were purchased and torn down, providing work for thousands. In January of 1932, construction of the RCA building began. When the building had a topping out ceremony in September of 1932, many photos were taken, including the famous choreographed beam photo by Roussel conjectures photographer Charlie Ebbets. Rockefeller liked the idea of art and the decoration of the center, especially sculptures and murals done by outstanding artists. It would reflect his own social and spiritual values. An exception was a mural by Diego Rivera featuring Lenin, which was destroyed. The author describes dangerous jobs undertaken by workers, especially the iron workers, who molded 75,000 tons of structural steel. Some fell to their deaths. Russell reveals that another photo was taken with the 11 men holding out their hats. She details her extensive research trying to identify these men, including insightful profiles of a number of mostly immigrant Mohawk and Kanawaki iron workers, and interviews with relatives who provided enticing information. Sadly, she notes, black workers were missing from the story because unions did not admit them then. This is a lavishly illustrated book and brings a famous photo into sharp historical perspective. Again, the title of that particular book, Lunch on a Beam, The Making of an American Photograph, the author Christine Roussel. Moving on now to New York Times book reviews, newyorktimes.com. Copyright 2026 of the New York Times Company. The first book I want to review is called London Falling, A Mysterious Death in a Gilded City and a Family Search for Truth by Patrick Radin Keefe. And the book description reads, it's a number one New York Times bestseller book from the best-selling prize-winning author of Say Nothing and Empire of Pain, a spellbinding account of a family devastated by the sudden death of their 19-year-old son, only to discover that he had created a secret life which drew him into the dangerous criminal underworld that lies between London's glittering surface. In the early morning of November 29th, 2019, surveillance cameras at the headquarters of M16, Britain's spy agency, captured video of a young man pacing back and forth on a high balcony of Riverwalk, a luxury tower on the bank of the River Thames. At 2:24 a.m., he jumped into the river. In a quiet London neighborhood several miles away, Rochelle Brettler was worried about her son Zach, who had told her that he had gone to stay with a friend for the weekend, but then he did not come home. Days later, a police car pulled up and two officers relayed the dreadful news. Her son was dead. In their unbearable grief, Rochelle and her husband Matthew struggled to understand what had happened to Zach. He had had his troubles, but in no way seemed suicidal. As they would soon discover, however, there was a lot that they did not know about their son. Only after his death did they learn that he had adopted a fictitious alter ego. Zach Ismailov, the son of a Russian oligarch and heir to a great fortune. Under this guise, Zach had become entangled with a slippery London businessman named Akbar Shamji and a murderous gangster known as Indian Dave. As the Brettlers set about investigating their son's death, they were pulled into a different and more dangerous London than the one that they had always known, and they came to believe that something much more nefarious than a suicide had actually claimed Zach's life. But to their immense frustration, Scotland Yard seemed unable or unwilling to bring the perpetrators to justice. In a bravado feat of reporting and writing, Patrick Radin Keefe chronicles the Brettler's quest, peeling back layers of mystery and exposing the seedy truths behind the glamorous London of posh mansions and private nightclubs, a city in which everything is for sale and aspirational fantasies are underwritten by dirty money and corruption. London Falling is a mesmerizing investigation of an inexplicable death, and a powerful narrative driven by suspense and staggering revelations. But it is also an intimate and deeply poignant inquiry into the nature of parental love and the challenges of being a parent today. A portrait of a family trying to solve the riddle, not just of how their son died, but of who he really was in life. And again, that particular book is entitled London Falling, A Mysterious Death of a Gilded City in a Family Search for Truth, and the author Patrick Radin Keefe. Our next nonfiction book is entitled A Hymn to Life, the author Gisele Pellicott. The sexual assault that stunned the world, a courageous woman's rallying cry for shame to change sides. For the very first time, Gisele Pellicott tells her story. In 2024, Gisele Pellicott waived her right to anonymity in her legal fight against her ex-husband and the 50 men accused of sexually assaulting her, a courageous decision that inspired millions of people around the world. Only 4 years prior, Gisele had made the shattering discovery that her partner, Dominique Pellicott, Ellicott, had been secretly drugging and raping her and inviting strangers to also abuse her in their home for nearly a decade. Shame must change sides, Giselle bravely declared at the opening of the trial in Avignon, France, and the dictum soon became an international rallying cry to radically transform public sentiment and legislation surrounding cases of sexual violence. By the time Dominique and the dozens of men accused were found guilty 3.5 months later, Giselle had become a global figure, and her message that she and other victims of sexual abuse have no reason to feel ashamed galvanized a movement that triggered protests and demonstrations around the world. In A Hymn to Life, Giselle tells her story for the very first time, not as a victim, but as a witness, beginning in 2020, when she received the first phone call from a local police station. Giselle recounts the fateful investigation that turned her life inside out. With unwavering honesty and devastating grace, she retraces the steps of a life built over the course of 5 decades, the final decade of her marriage and its hidden abuse, and the long path of emotional healing that ensues. As Giselle transcends the unfathomable traumas of her past, against all odds, she emerges with a renewed sense of passion and reverence for her life. Part memoir, part act of defiance, A Hymn to Life is a moving story of survival, testimony, and courage, and an unforgettable portrait of a woman who broke her silence, reclaimed her voice, and forced a reckoning. And that book, again, is entitled A Hymn to Life, and the author, Giselle Pellicott. Tagline, Shame Has to Change Sides. Our next nonfiction book is entitled The Meaning of Your Life, and the author is Arthur C. Brooks, Finding Purpose in the Age of Emptiness. This is a number one New York Times bestseller, and its description says, from the best-selling author of From Strength to Strength, the definitive account of how the modern world makes meaning so hard to find, and a plan to discover your life's deepest purpose. If you struggle to discern life's meaning, you are not alone. Millions today describe a growing sense of emptiness, a lack of purpose and significance. And there is a reason. Rapid cultural, economic, and technological changes have rewired our brains, reducing their ability to perceive death and purpose. In The Meaning of Life, social scientist and happiness expert Arthur C. Brooks shows you how to push back against these changes and to find the meaning that you need to live a happy, fulfilling life. Relying on cutting-edge science, he offers practical, evidence-based strategies for breaking free of the powerful trends and the personal habits that dull your focus on the why of your life. Drawing on the great philosophers and the world's faith traditions, he shows how everyone can and must approach life's most important and mysterious questions and provides a blueprint that will help even the most skeptical person find a life of spiritual transcendence, passionate love, and true calling. What is the meaning of my life is not an unanswerable question, but rather the start of a pilgrimage into unexplored corners of your consciousness. The meaning of your life is your handbook for this journey. And again, that's the title of the book, The Meaning of Your Life, and the author, again, is Arthur C. Brooks. Our next nonfiction book is entitled Anchored, Aligned, Accountable. The author is Akao Berthia. And the book description for this particular book reads, from one of our most visionary leadership coaches comes a bold new framework for successfully navigating complicated interactions at work, at home, and in all of our relationships. Features a foreword by Brené Brown. Drawing on her years of coaching experience, Berthia names what is often left unspoken in our workplaces, the dynamics of power, identity, and accountability that shape our relationships, by Prentice Hemphill, bestselling author of What It Takes to Heal. We've had them all, awkward interactions at work that could have gone differently, misunderstandings at home that have led to avoidable blow-ups. But what if those uncomfortable moments could become opportunities for personal transformation? Renowned leadership coach Akio Berthia gives us an innovative and road-tested framework for learning to show up in any situation authentically and not as the people-pleasing or conflict-avoidant versions of ourselves that have become second nature to so many of us. The framework lays out how to successfully navigate moments of conflict. First, we must be anchored in our values and in our purpose, and then our actions and our principles must be aligned. And finally, we must be accountable for our impact. With these three steps, we can remake ourselves and our connections with others, fostering constructive dialogue and creating opportunities for growth. Throughout this book, Berthia draws on decades of real-life experience to show us the many forms that these scenarios can take, offering practical advice to help us lead from our most genuine selves and to deepen relationships in every part of our lives. In doing so, she shows us how to transcend the bullshit that we constantly encounter and to meet each new day grounded in truth, connected to our values, and in control of not just what we do, but who we become. And again, that particular book is entitled Anchored, Aligned, Accountable. And the author's name is Akio Berthia. Our last book for today is entitled Intentional, How to Finish What You Start, and the author is Chris Bailey. Setting goals is easy, following through on them a whole lot harder. It turns out that the secret to finishing what you start is not sheer willpower or the latest productivity hack. It's becoming more intentional. With Intentional, best-selling author Chris Bailey distills a decade of deep research on productivity to deliver a profound, practical, and counterintuitive roadmap to getting things done. Forget extensive to-do lists and a never-ending workload. To reach your goals, you must structure your daily actions around what is most important to you and let go of the rest. This way, getting things done becomes second nature. Integrating the science of desire, values, and procrastination with the wisdom of Buddhist monks, Bailey lays out step-by-step strategies for intentional accomplishment. Again, that particular book is entitled Intentional, How to Finish What You Start, and the author's name is Chris Bailey. Well, that's all the time that we have today. This has been Marcia with Book Reviews. I hope that you have enjoyed today's reading from the audio reading service of the Allen County Public Library.
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0: Welcome to Outside Source with me, Rahul Tandon, live from the floor of the BBC newsroom here in central London, where a lot of my colleagues have been keeping a close eye on what is happening thousands of kilometres away with the Ebola outbreak in Africa. And in the last few hours, we've had the head of the World Health Organization saying that health workers are having to play catch up with the Ebola outbreak in and around the Democratic Republic of Congo, where more than 200 people have died, though that figure could be a lot higher. We're going to bring you a conversation with Harriet, who's a survivor of Ebola. She lives in Liberia, and Maggie, a community nurse based in Sierra Leone. She's working with Ebola survivors there. They've lost family and friends, and it's a difficult conversation as they've seen and lived through a lot. But I think it gives you a sense of the scale of the challenge that the DRC is facing at the moment. We're going to play you that conversation after the latest world news.
1: BBC News with Moira Alderson. Pope Leo has warned that artificial intelligence poses potentially existential risks to humanity and should not be used to concentrate power in the hands of just a few people. In his first encyclical, a teaching document entitled Magnifica Humanitas, he said increased efficiency did not excuse exploitation and asked for more to be done to reduce AI's impact on the environment. He also said AI should not be used for military purposes and called for the technology to be disarmed.
2: Let's not fear artificial intelligence, but constantly keep the question of the human in play. We cannot be careless with our most powerful technical instruments.
1: President Trump has reiterated that he either wants what he's called a great and meaningful deal with Iran or no deal at all. But in his latest comments, Mr. Trump has also now linked this to a call for Saudi Arabia, Qatar and other Arab states, as well as Pakistan, to sign the Abraham Accords, which would see them normalize ties with Israel. Our correspondent Tom Simons is in Washington.
3: Well, it sounds, and we're looking at this from the outside because there's no clarity really, that he's trying to bring together some of the great problems in that part of the world as part of this Iranian deal. And that is, of course, because Israel is going to have a say in all of this. Just to remind people, the Abraham Accords were a 2020 deal brokered by Donald Trump to recognize Israel amongst several Middle Eastern countries, in particular the UAE. And he is now saying that other countries should be brought into this, Saudi Arabia, Pakistan, Egypt, Jordan, Turkey, and Qatar.
1: The head of the World Health Organization has said that the Ebola outbreak that started in the Democratic Republic of Congo is outpacing urgent efforts to scale up a response. Tedros Adhanom Ghebreyesus said delays in detecting cases meant responders were now playing catch-up. The WHO says 220 people are suspected to have died of Ebola in the outbreak. From Nairobi, here's Thomas Makwana.
4: Fresh details from the Ugandan Health Ministry are that two people have been confirmed to also be positive with the virus in Uganda. This brings the number to 7 within Ugandan borders. It's worrying because this is proof that this disease has spread outside DRC, that is considered to be the epicenter. It means that it could be spreading within communities outside the country now.
1: France has extradited to Vilnius a Russian tycoon who used to own a Lithuanian bank. Vladimir Antonov was arrested in Brittany on a European warrant last December. 2 years ago, a court in Lithuania sentenced him to more than 10 years in prison on charges including embezzlement and fraud. The offences date back 15 years when Antonov controlled Snoras at the time, Lithuania's fourth largest bank. According to the arrest warrant, losses exceeded $500 million. BBC News. The Cambodian opposition leader Khun Sokar has been pardoned from a 27-year sentence on charges of treason, which he denies, but he's still banned from leaving Cambodia for 5 years. Khun Sokar had appealed against the sentence last month, but it was rejected. The Indian state of West Bengal has ordered holding centres to be built to house people suspected of being undocumented immigrants. Those held there are due to be deported back to neighbouring Bangladesh and to Myanmar. But critics argue the centres will also be used for Muslims born in India. Paul Moss reports.
5: India's governing party, the BJP, doesn't mince its words when it comes to migrants from Bangladesh. Senior figures have described them as termites and infiltrators. Now the BJP has taken over in West Bengal and has immediately stepped up moves to deport people to Bangladesh and also to Myanmar. But this follows similar moves in the state of Assam, where critics say Muslims born and raised in India were kicked out. And they fear West Bengal will now repeat this. India's previously been accused of deporting Muslim refugees back to Myanmar, where they face ongoing persecution.
1: Paul Moss reporting. The husband of the former First Minister of Scotland has pleaded guilty in court to embezzling more than $500,000 from the governing Scottish National Party. Peter Murrell was chief executive of the party, which his wife Nicola Sturgeon led. They're now estranged. A lawyer for a senior figure in the Russian Orthodox Church, who was detained by Czech police on Sunday, has denied accusations that his client was found with drugs. The lawyer insists Metropolitan Hilarion was set up. Hilarion was stopped in a car on Sunday after leaving his church in Karlovy Vary. His lawyer says the vehicle was then searched with no witnesses present and that four containers with white powder were produced from the trunk. That's the latest. BBC News.
0: Welcome to Outside Source with me, Rahul Tandon, here sat in our newsroom in central London, where lots of eyes are on the Democratic Republic of Congo and the Ebola outbreak there. In the last hour or so, we've had the head of the World Health Organization announcing that he's going to be heading there tomorrow, which I think gives you a sense of how serious he views the situation. He's also described the epidemic there as extremely serious and difficult, and said officials are playing catch up with the Ebola outbreak. Remember, most of the cases are in the Democratic Republic of Congo. The number of dead there has risen to more than 200, with over 900 suspected cases. But there are other areas, of course, which are affected, including neighboring Uganda, which has reported two more Ebola cases, taking its total to seven. And in the last 24 hours, the DRC, Uganda, and South Sudan have agreed to a plan to try to halt the spread of Ebola across their region. Dr. Jean Kaseya is the Director General for the African Centers for Disease Control, which is coordinating the response across the continent.
6: No one can give you a timeline so far because we are still on the peak of the outbreak. We have technical expertise. We are putting in place all tools. And I cannot today tell you when we can stop this outbreak because we are still on the peak of the outbreak.
0: Let's bring in our reporter, Emery Makomeno, who is in the DRC. Emery, thank you so much for joining us. Give our listeners a sense of the scale of the problem that the DRC is now facing when it comes to Ebola.
4: Well, the scale here is that within 10 days or so, there were initially three health zones. Now we've moved to 11 health zones. And 90% of these health zones are in Ituri, which is a province which is grappling with armed group activities. And you have the Ugandan army. You have also the Congolese army trying to neutralize quite a dozen numbers of armed groups. And that is where the 90% of the about 200 people who are suspected to have died from Ebola are. So it's quite difficult, and the communities there are also they are not really there are some tensions among the health workers and also the communities because of the distrust in the area.
0: Tell us more about that, because we have seen shots fired at crowds, haven't we, trying to reclaim bodies at a treatment center. This is the same place where I think which was set ablaze on Friday. So those emotions are running very, very high amongst people, which is understandable, but it could hinder attempts to stop the spread of the disease.
4: Yes, unfortunately, at least three incidents, some last week and even today. Today we've seen that there's a little bit of a lull in all the Ebola treatment centers because there has been a beef up of the police presence. But the tensions in the community are still there, with people claiming the bodies of their loved ones that have died of Ebola. Obviously, the response response team cannot give them the body back because this is considered highly contagious. So they have to convince the communities that proper, safer barrier must be carried on by highly trained health workers who have enough protective gears not to allow the body to transmit the disease.
0: Yeah, and that clearly, as you said, there's a difficult process. We've had this report, haven't we, of $300 million now being given to try and stop the spread of Ebola. Firstly, do we know where that money is coming from? We've had this number thrown out there, but is that $300 million already there?
4: Well, as Dr. Jean Kaseya of the Africa CDC was talking earlier, he said that at least the two countries that have notified cases of Ebola, DRC and Uganda, have already pledged 10%. The rest, the 90%, is expected from African businessmen like Aliko Dangote that have promised to give some money. They are also banking on other African governments to do their utmost to support, and also the rest of the world, the EU, the US and all, everyone. They say that this is not the Africa problem at all, and money should be made available so that this disease does not spread to more countries.
0: Emery, thank you, well, as always, for joining us there. We will, of course, keep an eye on what happens to that money if they get close to that $300 million mark here on the BBC World Service. We wanted to hear from people who have lived with and survived Ebola and those caring for them. Maggie is a community health worker in Sierra Leone, which battled the Ebola crisis in 2014. And Harriet in Liberia contracted the virus that very same year. She started by telling me how she was infected.
7: So I came in contact with this viral from my siblings. So I had a sister who was a health worker, but then she was residing outside of the capital city. So while she was there on service, her fiancé got ill. And then she sent me in there to go and check on him. I got it from the vehicle that was placed in after my siblings and her fiancé passed away. So we were like feeling symptoms. So that's how I went to a nearby clinic to get treated or checked. I told a friend that I was going there. So when I got there, I went along with my daughter, one of my daughters. So when we got there, my friend now went and called the community and told them that I had Ebola.
0: I mean, this must have been such a difficult time for you. You talked there about your siblings passing away. How many siblings did you have? How many died of Ebola?
7: In total, I lost about 15 persons.
8: Oh, my God. I'm so sorry for your loss. Yes, I understand exactly what she's saying because I've worked with Ebola survivors since 2020. So I understand the emotional attachment to it, especially when they have certain difficulties. If they are talking about marginalization within the communities that they are living, I understand and I understand the loss that you actually saw with your own eyes. My sympathy, sincerely, my sympathy.
7: Yeah, thank you.
0: Can we go back to Harriet's story here? Because here you are, you know that your siblings have passed away from Ebola. You are put in this vehicle, and there, are you going to be tested then? Where are you being taken?
7: So they then took me to Redemption Hospital. The vehicle now that they placed me in from the clinic to Redemption, the vehicle left and went into other communities to collect other persons that were suspected. Some of them were already like almost dead, and they placed them into that same vehicle along with me.
0: Can I ask you, at that moment, what are you thinking? You've lost members of your family. You're grieving for them, but at the same time, you must be so scared that you may have Ebola and that you may be about to die.
7: At that moment, I wasn't scared anymore because I had a last word to give to my daughter. And I said to her, if I don't survive, please go and continue your life along with your siblings and family members and just be a good person. Even when I entered Redemption, I met a lot of deaf persons. I was still like giving help to people who was helpless. And then when I stayed like 4 days, the fifth day, I started to feel weakness in my joints. I started vomiting. And I just started feeling tired in my entire body system. But my strength was still there. I was still hoping to keep giving help to others that I was still, that was still there, that needed help from me.
0: I have children. I can't imagine ever trying to have to make a call to my child thinking that I was about to die and telling them to get on with their life. I want to bring Maggie back into the conversation. Now, we're going to go back to Harriet and look at what happened after that. But you must have seen and you must have heard many conversations like this, Maggie.
8: Yes. Yes. During that time when the epidemic was all over Freetown, I had my uncle that was seriously ill by then. We had a 3 days lockdown in Freetown that they asked everyone to be at home. So medical practitioners were going house by house, checking for those that are seriously healed so that they can actually test them to know if they are having Ebola. So when the medical practitioner came in and they asked, do you have anybody that was sick in this house? Cousin was like, oh yes, my dad is not feeling well. My dad is upstairs. He's not feeling well. So automatically in our house, all of us panicked because we understand what it meant during that time. They actually tested my uncle that was sick on that very day, but it was not Ebola. It was just typhoid malaria. But they advised us that we should not interact with him that much because they are putting him on observation.
0: It must have been a very scary experience. And you know, when somebody's ill and Ebola's around, everybody presumes that it is the worst. Harriet, going back to you, so you're there, you're vomiting now. At this point, have they told you that you have Ebola?
7: At that time, no one had tested me. It was just a holding center. And that place was set up like you would stay here, and if you are to die in a week, in a day, then they come and pick the bodies out and go and just get you off the earth. So I stayed at Redemption for like 3 weeks plus.
0: And what was that like? Describe what it was like. You've said that you saw other people who were suffering. You must have seen people who died around you.
7: It was so sad. It was very, very sad. So I met this lady. She came in with her children, 5 children. She had lost her husband home, and then they brought her with the children. And then she lost the first 2 right before my eyes. And after a while, she lost the other one. So she was left with 2. So the following week, then the other one passed. She was behaving mentally ill. By that time, I was like, I was already giving up in my mind and thinking that any day at that time, my children were already dead. But I didn't know because there were no means of calling my husband or family members to ask what was happening because no one knew where I was, in fact, at that time. Yeah.
8: All right, can I ask you a question? When working with survivors from all districts within Sierra Leone, they have different complications. Can you please highlight some of the complications that you faced so I can actually compare if these are the same complications that survivors in Freetown are facing or in Sierra Leone are facing?
7: When I first contacted the virus, I started to feel weak and I started to vomit. And then I started to bleed through my nose.
8: These are common signs. Yeah. And also, from my own experience, I noticed most of them will be visually impaired. Yes. Some of them will have problem with their ears. So some of them will be fatigued. And I noticed most of them have hot tempered.
7: Yes,
8: some of them actually have mood swing. Yes, these are some of the after effects after being survived, after you survived the whole pandemic. These are some of the after effects.
7: Yeah.
8: Yes, menstrual problems. These are all some of the challenges they are facing.
0: Can I put a question to both of you? We're talking there about the physical challenges that people face. Maggie, do you want to go first here? And then Harriet, do you want to pick up afterwards? Those are the physical ones. What about the mental ones on a day-to-day basis when you've seen some of your loved ones die, when you yourself have been through such a difficult, frightening experience, Maggie? How do people cope afterwards? It still can't be easy.
8: For that, mentally, whenever you ask them their stories, they will immediately start to cry. They will be very emotional about it because it helps them reflect back what they went through. Emotionally, mentally, they are not stable, especially when it comes to stigmatization. So for them to be accepted within the communities, we need to talk to them. We talked to them. We had meetings upon meetings. We did some interaction with them within these communities because we were administering medicine to them within their communities. So we built their confidence again, because when neighbors see us interacting with them, they will become relaxed during that time. They will be so relaxed and they will know that they are part of society. But emotionally, we avoid talking about it on a regular basis, because whenever we mention it, they will be emotionally breakdown. They won't be able to continue the story. So hence the reason we stopped talking about it on a regular basis, because mentally it was not favorable for them.
0: What about you, Harriet, today, when you think about those experiences that you went through, is it still difficult?
7: My life, okay.
0: Harriet, I know this is really emotional for you to talk about, and thank you for talking to us about
7: it's
0: it.
7: We can talk.
0: We can hear the emotions.
7: We can talk now. Yeah. We can talk now.
0: If you're happy to...
7: Like she said, it is very much emotional for us all of the time. Especially for now that in recent days we've been hearing about this outbreak in Congo. So it then signaled another message to my entire body system that this is another repeat of what's happening to me in 2014. And then how do I face this if just in case we have such an outbreak again in Liberia? But to be honest with you, what really kept me up is because before the incident, I studied psychosocial counseling. Mentally, at first, in the hospital, I was mentally ill. And I kept struggling to even remember my children's name, my family's name, where I came from. And everything about myself was like completely blank. I couldn't remember anything.
8: Yeah.
7: And so I used that courage to build myself over and over. And after I recovered, I then accepted going back to ETU to be able to help others that were still there, giving them hope, helping them to eat, you know. So being there all of the time with the patients, it gave me a lot of hope. The medical team, it also gave me a lot of hope too.
0: Harriet, I know this has not been an easy conversation for you, and I want to thank you for being honest. And I know it's difficult to relive some of those memories there, but hopefully you've also given people hope with your own experiences that you have told us about here on the program today. And I just want to, Maggie, just a final thought from you. What Harriet said there about people being scared again, the survivors that you speak to, they must be scared today when they see the news.
8: Yes. Okay. Sorry. Not only the survivors, even me that I'm sitting here. When I saw the news through social media that Liberia have 5 suspected cases, I went into panic automatically because we are just neighbors with Liberia. And I can't explain exactly how I felt. I told my colleagues in the office that, you know what? We are so quick to disseminate negative information. We pray that this is a false alert.
0: I think many people have those similar thoughts as well. Thank you very much to Maggie there and to Harriet for talking to us. Wasn't easy really for both of them. Let us turn now to Pope Leo, because he has warned of the dangers of artificial intelligence and called for an ethical code for its use in the first encyclical of his papacy.
2: Artificial intelligence needs to be disarmed. The word is strong, I know, but deliberately chosen because this moment needs words capable of attracting attention, awakening consciences, and indicating paths forward for humanity.
0: Okay, busy day for the Pope because he's also took some time for the Catholic Church to condemn slavery. And he warned that AI could create new forms of enslavement. Let's speak to the BBC's Catherine White, who is in Rome. Catherine, thank you so much for joining us here on the programme. See, we don't often hear a Pope talking about AI. I suppose it wasn't there before for previous popes. Tell us exactly what he said and what he's so worried about.
9: So he's spoken about AI before during his pontificate, but you're right, this is definitely an issue that he cares about personally a lot. He definitely sees it as one of the kind of most pressing issues of our time. And he was pretty scathing of its impacts. So he condemned its use in warfare. He spoke about it replacing human relationships. He said love and connection can't be replaced by machines. He spoke as well about how AI can cost people their jobs and the problems that can occur when power is in the hands of the few rather than those that he described as the most impacted by its use and those who are most vulnerable across the world.
0: What I thought was interesting was one of the people who was sitting next to him, because he talked about the use of AI in warfare, and next to him was one of the co-founders of Anthropic, one of the biggest AI companies in the world, who, of course, been in a dispute with the Pentagon themselves about using AI in warfare.
9: So Christopher Ola was at the event, and he kind of contributed and he spoke as well. And I thought he said something really interesting, actually, which was he admitted, I suppose, that all developers of artificial intelligence, like himself, have incentives, he said. So whether that's financial, political, that he said were sometimes in conflict with doing the right thing. So basically admitting that they don't always have doing the right thing in the front of their minds when they're developing this technology. So he said that computer scientists like himself, he said that we are not the best people to be making decisions on the future of AI. And it's a question for wider society and, you know, groups and panels like that who are speaking today.
0: It's an interesting time for the Pope to make these comments. Last week, President Trump refused to bring in orders that could have helped regulate AI. What do you think he's hoping to achieve by this? Because he has no power in terms of regulation. Is it trying to shape the debate?
9: Yeah, it's a hard one, isn't it? Because you're right, he doesn't have that kind of power. He did write in the encyclical about governments and policymakers coming together to make changes and regulate. But you're right, it's hard for him to directly impact that. He has set up a commission that's been convened within the Vatican to take this work forward. But the technology is advancing so quickly, and a lot of the problems that he mentioned in the encyclical are already well established and playing out in the world right now. So I think that stemming the tide will prove tricky. And this is just kind of the start of what the Pope wants in terms of the work he wants to get this solved, I guess.
0: Briefly, if you don't mind, he also apologised for the length of time it took the Catholic Church to condemn slavery. Did he say why it took so long?
9: Well, so what he said was that he, like you say, he really apologised for the Vatican's historic role in the slave trade. But what he was really doing was talking not just about the slave trade as it was, but comparing this to AI by calling the emerging threats from artificial intelligence, he called it new forms of slavery. So what he was really trying to do was warn us against making the same mistakes as the past. He said we need to recognize the harms that are happening because of AI and act upon them now. So, you know, he talked about people on low wages, children working in poor conditions, and saying that in future, society could end up apologising for AI in the same way that the church and society apologises for the slavery of the past. So that's kind of what he was doing there.
0: Catherine, thank you so much for joining us from Rome.
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0: You're listening to Outside Source with me, Rahul Tandon, here in our newsroom in central London. Now, a lot of us would always like a little bit of romance in our lives, but that can lead to problems across the world now. We're hearing more and more about so-called romance scams. In fact, there was a big BBC investigation into this in the UK last week, and we're going to hear from two people who unfortunately have been victims of romance scams after the news.
1: BBC News with Moira Alderson. Pope Leo has warned that artificial intelligence poses potentially existential risks to humanity and shouldn't be used to concentrate power in the hands of just a few people. In his first encyclical, he said increased efficiency did not excuse exploitation. The pontiff asked for more to be done to reduce AI's impact on the environment. President Trump has reiterated that he either wants what he's called a great and meaningful deal with Iran or no deal at all. Mr. Trump is also calling on Saudi Arabia, Qatar and other Arab states and Pakistan to normalize ties with Israel as part of a wider peace deal. The head of the World Health Organization, Tedros Adhanom Ghebreyesus, has said the Ebola outbreak in and around the Democratic Republic of the Congo is outpacing urgent efforts to scale up a response. The WHO says 220 people are suspected to have died of Ebola in the current outbreak. France has extradited to Vilnius a Russian tycoon who used to own a Lithuanian bank. 2 years ago, a court in Lithuania sentenced Vladimir Antonov to more than 10 years in prison.

0: WKAR Radio Reading Service is intended for the use of persons who are blind, visually impaired, or may not be able to hold a book or newspaper. By continuing to listen, you verify that you qualify within one of these categories. 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
1: Ran in about 35 minutes, but we're going to start this off in Turkey and a couple of stories that we are following there. The Turkish President Erdogan has reversed his decision to close a private university following student protests, and Turkish riot police forced their way into the headquarters of the country's main opposition party on Sunday. Well, for more on both those stories, I've been speaking to Hilkan Buran from the BBC's Turkish service in Istanbul, who took me through what we know about the Bilgi University saga.
2: The only thing we know about this whole process comes from two presidential decrees. The first one says that the university's activities were discontinued, and it doesn't have any specifics as to why this decision was taken. We discovered this decree after it was published on the official gazette just past midnight on Thursday. And then 3 days later, and after a lot of protesting by the students and the faculty, President Erdogan published another decree revoking the previous one. So there's only this one vague reference to a relevant legislation, but it does not say anything specific about why the university was shut down or why it was reopened.
1: Confusing. He's not somebody who normally changes his mind. Tell us a little bit about the university.
2: Yeah, of course. So this is a private institution that is celebrating its 30th year. It's called the Istanbul Bilgi University, and its students, academics, and alumni protested in the campus initially and later just outside of it after it was shut down. And they say that their determined protest was the reason that President Erdogan changed course. And like you say, he's not a person who changes his mind easily. But Erdogan's party spokesperson, Ömer Çelik, spoke to the press today, and he said that the decision to reopen Bilgi University was taken for the benefit of the public, and he did not elaborate further, so we don't know what that means per se. But other commentators have noted that these protests coincided with the court ruling to oust the main opposition leadership, and say that President Erdogan might have backtracked to prevent potential mass demonstrations like the ones we saw last year. And last year, students were at the helm of those protests, and they happened after Istanbul Mayor Ekrem İmamoğlu's diploma got revoked, if you remember. And he was detained soon after that, and he's still in prison.
1: You mentioned the opposition there, and it was a busy weekend in Turkey, wasn't it? Because we had Turkish riot police firing tear gas and forcing their way into the main opposition party's headquarters. Tell us a little bit more about that.
2: Okay, imagine waking up one Sunday and you see all the offices of the Conservative Party in the UK being raided by police in full riot gear. They go in there and they evacuate everyone. And imagine that this happens just days after the entire party leadership was purged by a controversial court ruling. So that's what those people are going through. And the Republican People's Party, the main opposition party, is Turkey's oldest political party. It is the founding party of this country. And almost all political entities, all the other parties, have criticized this raid and this violation because the CHP emerged as the front runner in Turkey's last elections back in 2024. And its leaders say that this is the culmination of a months-long campaign to degrade and weaken the main opposition ahead of the next election. But just to note, the current leader, Özgür Özel, and his predecessor, Kemal Kılıçdaroğlu, have been in rivalry about who's going to lead the party. And Kılıçdaroğlu, the predecessor, says that he has to cleanse the party before organizing a new party congress to elect a fresh leadership.
1: I'm just looking at some of the global headlines about Turkey at the moment that are being written in the international press. A lot of them are talking about Turkey's deepening democratic crisis. When are the next elections? Why the timing of this now?
2: Officially, the elections are slated for 2028. But there is a chance that there might be snap elections or early elections. But for that to happen, the parliament had to dissolve. So certain conditions have to be met, and they are not there. We're not there yet at this stage. But to give you a sense of how this situation is perceived in Turkey, current CHP leader Özgür Özel, the head of the main opposition, says that the raid and the court ruling and everything amounts to a judicial coup, and blames President Erdogan and his government for it. And he says this is part of a broader crackdown. That's the picture he's painting. And we have certainly seen a dramatic escalation by President Erdogan's government in the last year and a half or so, because last year, his strongest political rival and the CHP

0: presidential candidate Imamoğlu was jailed on corruption charges, and he's still pending trial in prison. Scores of other CHP mayors and local officials have been detained. We are waking up to a new headline about another mayorship or another official being detained or another case being opened almost on a daily basis in Turkey here. Özel says this happens because they refuse to comply with President Erdogan and his government as the main opposition. It remains to be seen whether he will be able to mount a meaningful opposition, because now he's locked out of his own headquarters, as we've all seen yesterday. And more crucially, he's locked out of his own party's treasury, so he might not have the funds necessary to mount a public campaign against Erdogan and against his predecessor Kılıçdaroğlu.
1: Thanks to Hilken for bringing us up to date there. Here's a question for you. Have you ever heard of a romance scam? Well, they come in different forms, but often involve fraudsters creating fake online personas on dating apps or social media to gain someone's trust and affection. Just last week, a BBC News story revealed a crackdown on romance fraudsters here in the UK, with dozens of suspected scammers arrested in a police operation targeting networks in the UK and Nigeria. So, in this next conversation, we wanted to hear what it's like to live through a romance scam. James Reynolds spoke to Alexander, who's originally from Moldova, lives now in the UK. He was conned out of around $56,000 in life savings by someone who tricked him into thinking they were in a relationship through a dating app. Heather lives in Toronto in Canada. Her story is a little different. She had a real-life relationship with her scammer, a handyman, the man who has introduced himself to her as Jace. They started dating, and a few months later, Jace had a key to her apartment and spent a lot of his time there. He grew closer to her family. Then Heather noticed that things started to go missing, including her parents' Tiffany necklace and a golden diamond wedding band. Heather also lost her own money. After a long process, Jace was sentenced to 2 years in prison and 3 years probation for stealing Heather's mother's jewellery in April 2025. But Heather says she's not his only victim, and that she believes many women have fallen victim to his scams. She started by telling James about the moment she knew something wasn't right.
2: We had actually gone to two-hour-long couple counseling appointments. You know, I was so convinced we were going to work through this. And when he missed the third, I was like, something really wasn't right. He lied to me that he was down in the city, but we had an alarm system that showed me when people came or went from the house. And while I was in the therapist's office by myself, I could see that he had gone into the house. And I went home, and I finally, after weeks of trying to crack his computer code, I got into the shared computer and got into his emails. And all of a sudden, my world just went from what I thought was a fight between us to me realizing I have no idea who this person is. Going down rabbit hole after rabbit hole to discover that for the last 3+ years, I had not only been completely lied to, but the, and I say this now in air quotes, the love of my life was scamming and conning not just me, but multiple people. He was on every dating app you could possibly imagine, as well as the fact that he was the one that had been stealing all of my mom's jewelry. For as long as I could, I held out hoping that there wasn't anything to be suspicious of, because I was so in love and invested in my life with him.
3: After you cracked the laptop and found those messages he'd been sending on dating apps, did you confront him with this?
2: My first instinct actually was I called him because I couldn't believe what I was seeing, but he didn't answer the phone, which led to hours of me sitting at the computer taking screenshot after screenshot after screenshot. And when he finally called me back many hours later, I wanted to play it cool because I wanted more time to try to figure out what was going on. And I remember in that conversation, I said something to him along the lines of, you know, I don't even feel like I know who you are anymore. And he was like, what do you mean? And I said, well, you know, we're like our therapist said, we're supposed to be working on us. And here it is, Friday of a long weekend, and I haven't talked to you all week, and I don't even know what your weekend plans are. And when we got off the phone, all of a sudden I was kicked out of all the profiles and his emails. He had changed everything. And for the longest time, I thought it was by asking that question. But then I've realized he probably when you log into an app of some sort, like a dating app, it probably said last logged in at, and it gave a time where he could see that I was on the app. So I think he knew I was onto him at that point subtly, but it wouldn't be until about 48 hours later when he, after I had changed the locks and he was breaking in through the dining room window and the cops were on their way, that I just, in a sheer fit of adrenaline, came running out of the bedroom and he was in the kitchen after he came in through a dining room window. And I started like going, I know who you are. Like, I honestly was surging with trauma, adrenaline, fear. Like, I was not who I normally am, but I was so terrified in that moment. So I never really had a chance to sit down and talk to him and confront him like that in a adult rational way. It was more hysterical, but I was terrified because all of a sudden the person who I thought I was in love with and trusted and was building a life with, I knew nothing about.
3: Was that the last time you ever had any interaction with him?
2: No. A couple weeks later, I was at our shared home in Aurora, which is just north of the city of Toronto. And I had already left the house because at that point the police essentially kicked me out because they told me that if I didn't feel safe, I should leave because he had rights to be in the house. But I was going back to the house because I had to extricate myself and my business. And I was there one day. I was meeting a furniture stager to see about buying some of my inventory. And my mom phoned me to say that she had heard from the detective and that Jace was going to be arrested and they were probably coming to the house to do it. So I should probably leave. And I didn't have enough time to leave. And he showed up at the house and we did have our last final sit down conversation. And I was sitting at the kitchen table. He was leaning against the kitchen counter and I was sitting there literally having sweating buckets. And I say this often, it was like I was split in half and there was half of me that was looking at him going, oh my gosh, this is the man I love. How can any of this be happening? And then the other half of me was looking at him going, but this person isn't who you know he is at all. He has stolen all your mom's jewelry. He's completely lied and cheated to you. And the polarities were unbelievable. So that was the last time I ever had a conversation with him. And he actually, in that conversation, tried to convince me that he'd never cheated on me, that I was the love of his life. And I just, it was too much.
3: Heather, thank you so much for sharing your experience with us. I'm sure listening to that, Alexander, you'll have found many similarities. And there is, of course, a difference. The fact that you met the person who was scamming you online and your relationship was online. At what point, though, did you begin to have suspicions about that relationship?
4: Everything started in December 2022, around the middle of December. I was looking for a girlfriend in a dating website, very popular dating app. I found one, and during December, in a workplace where I've been working, manager cut my hours. Since middle of December, we had a conversation with a girlfriend from dating website. I was applying for 1,000 jobs, but didn't find nothing. And in same time, this girl from dating website, she said she has an uncle who working around the big European companies, make trading, make some investments. And she said, if you want, I can pass your details to my uncle. Actually, it was a fake uncle. It was a scammer, but I didn't knew. And I said, yeah, okay, no problem. We can try to do this way. And little bit later, in beginning of January, she passed my details to her uncle, actually, fake uncle. And he gave me a call, and we had a small chat around half hour, 1 hour, and he explained what he is doing, how is everything working. And he said, if you want, you can try it, because I know that you lost your hours, and you need extra income to recover what you lost. And I took this offer. He sent me links for investment website. It was actually fake investment website. And we used a cryptocurrency. during these investments. And probably 6th January, I did the first transaction just to top up my wallet on an investment website. And during this time, he always was sending some advices. We invested some money in the shares. And everything was look like very good. During this time, we had a conversation with a girl from dating website about family, about future. We had a conversation every day. And in probably end of January, when I did a big amount, like big transaction to top up my account on an investment website, I realized that something going wrong already. Probably in end of January, beginning of February, after when I sent the message that I want to withdraw my money because I want to buy property, everyone just disappeared, this girl as well. Everyone just disappeared. It was like a small group of scammers.
3: Did you ever find out who the person was who was pretending to be your online partner?
4: All these scammers, they used pictures from different accounts. So it was actually stolen pictures from different accounts. I saved the pictures, everything, but they had fake accounts, fake pictures, and fake names. I found two persons in Instagram, potentially scams, just stolen these pictures and created like fake accounts.
3: You've each heard each other's stories. Heather, how do you reflect on what happened to Alexander?
5: Prior to meeting Jace, I was the victim of a financial scam similar to what Alexander went through, but different in the sense that it was somebody I also had met in person, and I invested over a period of time $127,000 with this individual, and we would meet quarterly, and he would show me my money and how it was growing, and he claimed he had invested it in the S&P 500 index, and he had a website and a business card, and so similar, except that I was naive enough, like I was meeting him in person. And when I moved into my new condo and started the renovation that led to meeting Jace, that's when I asked this individual for my money back, and he went on the run, and it was a whole other saga. But my heart goes out and to you, and I just, it blows my mind how rampant these scams are and how sophisticated these fraudsters have gotten, and so many innocent people are losing large sums of money, and it railroads our lives, and there's no accountability. Like it's so hard to get the money back. And I feel like the problem is with these scammers, when you chop off, they're like zombies or something. It's like you chop off one arm and something is going to grow back in the system. Like they're just, the more we catch up to knowing their scams and schemes, they're ahead of us. I'm really sorry you went through this. And I've talked to other people who have been defrauded online in that situation where you've never met the person. And it's really, it's gut-wrenching because they're taking the most beautiful thing in the world, which is love, and they're weaponizing it. Because when you go on a dating app, you're out there, you're putting yourself out there, you're being vulnerable. You're just trying to meet somebody because you want to meet somebody. That's a basic human instinct. And the fact that these people prey on our hearts and then our wallets is disgusting to me. So I'm very sorry you went through that.
4: Yeah, I think same. Scammers usually try to use the relationships just to steal money. That's it. They is not worry about what's happened next. They have like one religion, money, and they're not bothered what's going to happen in the future with the people, emotions, health, like mental health, and what's going to happen in the future with people's life.
3: Alexander, what has this experience done to you as a person? Can you still trust other people having gone through all this?
4: I still trust two people. And actually, this situation made me more stronger. I still believe in people, But I'm not using dating websites anymore. It's far better just to go in a pub somewhere in a park or swimming pool, have a nice chat, and after have a cup of tea.
5: Old school.
4: Yes. Something like
5: organic.
4: This.
5: Organic, yeah.
4: But I see many problems in the bank system and bank security. I know what they can do to protect customers' accounts, but what bank system is not doing with some reasons.
3: Inevitably, there's always a human temptation to think, maybe I didn't do enough. Maybe I'm to blame for not being skeptical enough. That's just a human instinct. Did you have that, Heather?
5: Well, I mean, here's the thing. When I first met Jace, he was very open about certain parts of his life. In fact, you know, Jace was all over the local Toronto area news in 2011, 2012, when he was still Jason Porter before he had changed his name and gone to federal prison. When I met him in 2018, he told me all about the relationship he had had with the woman before me, how they had a child, and he told me her name, and I looked her up. And sure enough, her and I had somebody in common on Facebook. And so I asked that friend, I'm like, how do you know so-and-so? And he said, oh, I went to junior school with her, but I haven't seen her in years. You know how Facebook is. However, he did message her, and he said, hey, you know, what's the deal with Jace? My best friend's dating your ex. Is he a good guy? And this woman, now in her defense, I think she was probably living in her own hell, but she knew that Jace was Jason. And when she messaged my friend back, all she said was, I don't want to talk about that man. I'll let the family court decide. Now, had she told me to call her? Had she told me to Google this name? Had she told me to run? I might have listened at the very beginning, but when my friend showed me that that was message was her response, it played in perfectly to the storyline that Jace had told me about what was happening with her, that she was bitter about the relationship ending and she was upset. And I was like, of course she is. You're the most amazing guy. But the other subtle red flags were so subtle. And the thing with in my situation is whenever I would, if throughout the 3 years, whenever something, you know, necessarily didn't quite sit right, and I would ask him, he had this way of always, it's the gaslighting. He would turn whatever it was around and make himself the victim, blame me, and I would walk away feeling awful and start beating myself up. So I didn't know what an emotional abuse was. I thought I was a healthy together woman, but he subtly over 3 years like chipped away at my self-esteem and my general like well-being. So the red flags were never glaring flares of redness. They were just these subtle things that, you know, you just chalk up to day-to-day living. And to be honest, the living through the pandemic certainly made the whole world a little on edge and a little crazy. And I, you know, but when I think back now, yeah, those nudges, those whispers, they were pretty big, but it's not that I ever chose to ignore them. It's just, he was so good at what he did with me that he made me feel like it was always my fault.
3: Heather, we've heard Alexander say there are good moments in his life and he has come out of it stronger. How have you come out of it?
5: You know, way back in 2021, when the police decided to do nothing to help me and I decided to speak to a journalist about my story, I had no idea it would lead to a documentary being made about it, which was wonderful because it really has gotten my story out there. And I've realized this happens so much more. We also tirelessly went through the criminal justice system. So I'm very happy to say that Jace is in jail for not long enough, but he is in jail. And I feel very good about that. But on the other side, I have worked a lot on rebuilding my life. And it took a while to want to open up to the idea of a relationship. And so much happened in the couple years after, you know, it began in the summer of 2024. I had to put my beloved little dog to sleep. And then a few months later, my dad very suddenly and unexpectedly passed away. And that kind of grief was so much harder than anything I had to go through with being deceived, because that's so final. So there were days where I honestly was like, holy cow, you know, they say God only gives you what you can handle. And I'd be like, how strong does God think I am? Because I've just been thrown so many curveballs the last few years. But I'm in a good place now. I actually, through a friend, met a really nice man, and slowly but surely let what I described as the ice walls around my heart melt. And now that I'm in a healthy relationship, it's very easy to see how glaring the deficiencies and red flags with Jace were. I really learned from that experience.
1: I want to say thank you to Heather there, telling her story about her relationship with the scammer Jace, and Alexander as well, for being open and honest about what he has been through. Really is a growing problem. We are sat here in our newsroom in central London. Let's give you a picture, not of the newsroom today, of what it's like here in London, because the Met Office here has just tweeted that today is the hottest day in May on record here in London, with Kew Gardens temperatures reaching 34.8 degrees Celsius. And as you look around the newsroom today, you can see lots of people in their summer clothes rather than a lot of the jumpers that you can see around here, even in springtime in the UK.
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7: Welcome to the Michigan History Hour on WKAR's Radio Reading Service from Michigan State University in East Lansing. My name is Kirk Venier, and I'll be reading articles from Michigan History Magazine. Michigan History Magazine is published bimonthly by the Historical Society of Michigan. Today I'll be reading articles from the May-June 1990 issue. And our first article today is the cover story, Isle Royal, A Good Place to Live, by Tim Cochran. The island, as Isle Royal is regionally known, is a Lake Superior archipelago that inherently seems to arouse people's imagination. Poetic place names for Isle Royal, like the Floating Island, a Wilderness Archipelago, and the Copper Island, illustrate our tendency to enliven descriptions of what old-timers devilishly called the rock, or a menace to navigation. In contrast, the Ojibwe name for Isle Royal, Minong, meaning a good place to live, projects the island as a favored environs. The history of Isle Royal is as much an imagined history as one filled with the formidable realities of living or vacationing there. Isle Royal challenges the force and magnitude of Lake Superior. It sticks out into the middle of a cold and treacherous freshwater sea. 1/10 of the world's fresh water insulates Isle Royal from the mainland. Lake currents wrap around the island, and fog banks periodically envelop it in the spring. Fall storms buffet the main island and the smaller satellite islands. Unpredictable lake ice locks out easy or safe winter access, leaving enthusiasts to wonder what the island is like for much of the year. Isle Royal's dramatic land and seascapes, isolation, and charismatic megafauna, once woodland caribou, now moose, prompted efforts to protect it from development in the 1920s. A movement of influential downstate citizens and summer residents, spearheaded by Detroit outdoor writer Albert Stoll, led to the establishment of the Isle Royal Park Commission on 3 March 1931. With the creation of the commission, the park could legally exist. Using work relief funds available during the Great Depression, officials began purchasing lands from private owners. Final title to all private lands reached Secretary of the Interior Harold Ickes on 3 April 1940. Other federal islands, like the Perimeter Lighthouse Islands and the Gull Islands, have since been added. In 1976, Congress further protected Isle Royale by designating 98% of the land mass wilderness. Recent American use pales in comparison with prehistoric Native Americans who ventured to Isle Royale for over 4,000 years. Small parties of prehistoric Indians came to the island to mine copper, fish, and hunt. These earliest users were from different cultural groups who left behind pottery types and worked stone and campfire middens. The historic Ojibwe paddled to Isle Royale to harvest island resources such as trout, whitefish, sturgeon, herring, suckers, pike, woodland caribou, beaver, and loons. Traditional Ojibwe, coming from what is now the Minnesota and Ontario shoreline, used Minong as a sanctuary from white-induced change. Copper fever, stemming from a centuries-old belief in a copper island, sent pioneering miners to Isle Royale in the 1840s, 1870s, and 1890s. Village enclaves blossomed. Officials were elected, and Isle Royale became its own county during the mining heyday. But economic depressions, added transportation costs, and a diminishing grade of copper ore closed the mines and reduced settlement. A few hardy miners and their families remained and turned to commercial fishing, a more stable island industry. Commercial fishing commenced with the Hudson Bay Company circa 1800 and boomed with the American Fur Company's fishing stations on Isle Royale. Between 1837 and 1841, Charles Chabollet led the American Fur Company workforce of 30 fishermen and an unknown number of Ojibwe and Métis women dressing fish. A succession of fish companies and individuals operated 19th century fisheries until A. Booth and Company dominated the island fish trade. Booth even staked Norwegian immigrant fishermen on Isle Royale, offering them equipment, housing, and supplies on credit until they became fortunate enough to pay off their debts. In 1915, over 100 fishermen lifted nets from island waters. Increasing regulation, the establishment of Isle Royale National Park, and the onslaught of exotic species, sea lamprey and smelt, on native fish, curtailed fishing. Today, the island's lone fisherman operates out of a century-old family fishery. Hard-pressed to make a comfortable living, commercial fishermen started Isle Royale's first resorts, beginning with the John's Hotel in 1894. Other more luxurious resorts soon opened their doors, and a land-based rather than vessel-based recreational era began on Isle Royale. Island lodges offered quite different activities than are available today. Guests could bowl, play tennis or golf on Belle Isle, dance, search for greenstones, relax while escaping hay fever or the summer heat, or troll for lake trout. At the same time, a growing group of island enthusiasts began buying islets and shoreline land parcels for summer homes. A community of summer people flourished in Tobin Harbor, and a mock newspaper, the Tobin Talkie, was typed and mimeographed in the mid-1930s. Numerous lake sailors and their vessels have shipwrecked on the island's many reefs and rocks. Four lighthouses were built and manned to prevent loss of life or property. Two groups of loggers came, failed miserably, and left. Another venture logged large tracts of pulpwood in the Siskiwit Bay area, but the operation suffered financially. The Mead Company's pulpwood operation did hasten efforts to establish the park, especially after the 1936 forest fire roared out of its slash pines. Civilian Conservation Corps enrollees established camps, fought the 1936 fire that burned one-fifth of the island, and built part of the infrastructure of the park we have inherited today. The hasty analysis of the island's history has led to three perpetual misrepresentations. First, commentators frequently overemphasize the insular nature of the island. The problems and costs of crossing Lake Superior modify but do not invalidate regional historical patterns. Thus, we learn missionaries like Father Nicholas Frimol of the Mission of Immaculate Conception in Ontario actively sought to convert Island Indians and Protestant copper miners to Catholicism. Other cases point out that historical interpretation belatedly, but necessarily, ties island events to mainland influences and people. A second historical misrepresentation is the underemphasis of Isle Royale's history with the history of the North Shore of Ontario and Minnesota. The tendency to link Isle Royale history with the Upper Peninsula overlooks the fact that it is much shorter distance from Lake Superior's North Shore to the island than from the lake's South Shore. Small craft crossing from Grand Portage, Minnesota are relatively safe compared to a voyage from the Keweenaw. Thus, Thunder Bay Ojibwe, such as Metashan, the Bede, and the Fur Chief, Illinois, regularly visited Isle Royale in the 1820s and 1830s to hunt caribou, while their counterparts did not. In addition, the archaeological evidence underscores the relations between Isle Royale and Ontario and Minnesota throughout prehistory. A final tenacious misrepresentation is the myth of a virginal Isle Royale. Isle Royale's natural environment is much altered by human activity, despite its wilderness designation, which implies an untrampled environment. For example, loggers and miners inadvertently introduced non-native grasses when they brought draft animals to the island. CCC enrollees ate apples by the barrels, and today a number of abandoned CCC camps are earmarked by moose-browsed apple trees. The Army Corps of Engineers has blasted out rock to make safe navigation into the fjord-like Chippewa Harbor. Copper miners repeatedly burned forests to expose rock for prospecting. The Belle Isle Resort blasted rock and hauled soil from McCargo Cove to nurture their golf course grass. Timber was cut to shore up mine adits and shafts, to make barrel staves, to fuel steamships, and to build cabins. Trappers extirpated link, coyote, and possibly beaver. Ojibwe caught the now extinct passenger pigeon in aerial nets. Thus, it is best to speak of Isle Royale as an enduring, untamed place, rather than an archipelago untouched by man. Isle Royale is an impressive, provocative land, surrounded by wild lake waters. It has distinguished cultural resources that are often overlooked in lieu of its stark beauty, mammals, and fish. Still, throughout the island, there is a subtle blending of cultural and natural phenomena. It takes sharp eyes and curiosity to find traces of the many fisheries, mine explorations, town sites, and landscapes altered by humans. It takes more imagination to conjure up Ojibwe hunters driving woodland caribou into water for a kill. It is the directness of the interaction between cultural and natural forces that distinguishes exploring Isle Royale today. Contemporary island exploration is an art requiring much empirical observation and imagination. Tim Cochran is the cultural resources specialist at the Isle Royale National Park. He received his PhD from Indiana University. And there's more in regards to Isle Royale. The next article on the island, Mining on Minang, Copper Mining on Isle Royale, by Patrick E. Martin. The copper-bearing geological deposits of Isle Royale mirror those of the Keweenaw Peninsula. The backbones of both the island and the Keweenaw are made up of several hundred volcanic flows, interspersed with layers of sedimentary rock that dip beneath the lake, forming a characteristic linear ridge and valley topography. Though there is still some question among geologists about the precise mechanism of copper deposition, these Keweenaw series volcanics, which date from approximately 1.5 to 0.8 billion years ago, are the source of the metallic copper that has been mined in this region for centuries. Native copper, as it is called, occurs in other places around the world, but it does not appear in quantities or deposits anywhere else in the world as large as in the Keweenaw region. Lake Superior copper attracted the attention of native North Americans for thousands of years before Europeans reached this continent. It also provided the base for an important mining industry during the 19th and 20th centuries. Recent research efforts in Isle Royale National Park have concentrated on the physical evidence left behind by both prehistoric and historic period users of Isle Royale. providing a fresh view into the lives of the people who extracted red metal from the hard rock of the Lake Superior region. Since 1986, the Isle Royale Archaeological Project, a cooperative effort of the National Park Service's Midwest Archaeological Center and Michigan Technological University's Archaeology Laboratory, has sought to broaden the understanding of past human occupation on Isle Royale. Building on decades of research amassed by several institutions and individuals, this project has revisited sites reported by others, located dozens of previously unknown sites, and carried out test excavations at several selected places where people lived and worked. The archaeological remains range in size and complexity from large, stable prehistoric settlements like Indian Point in McCargo's Cove to small campsites that probably represent a single episode of occupation by a traveling family or a small group. Some 19th century mining complexes, such as the Minong and Windigo mines, spread over hundreds of acres, while others are scattered exploratory pits left by parties searching for promising mineral veins. There are remains of commercial fishing operations, some with a dozen buildings, and others that consisted of only a single cabin. There are remains of hotels, resort cabins, and even a golf course left by recreational users of the island during the past century. The artifacts range in size from a steam engine still sitting in place at the island mine to a flake of jasper taconite, a stone chip left by a prehistoric hunter sharpening a stone tool. Rather than attempt a comprehensive review of this large body of information, this article focuses on the Siskiwit mine site, which is a good example of Isle Royale archaeology. The archaeological record shows that the Siskiwit site was a favored campsite for prehistoric people and that the bedrock outcrop of copper-bearing rock was extensively mined during prehistory. Early commercial fishermen also chose this locality as a base of operations during the 19th century, and it was the focus of one of the first relatively successful Euro-American mining operations in the region. Furthermore, its location along the shore of Rock Harbor between the Three Mile and Daisy Farm campgrounds makes it one of the most accessible sites within the park for modern visitors seeking to visit a place with significant ties to the past. Prehistoric life at the Siskiwit mine. An archaeological team from the University of Michigan visited the Siskiwit mine in 1962 as part of a broad area survey for the National Park Service. They located several depressions that they identified as Aboriginal mining pits. Next, they excavated a trench across one of them, revealing a 6-foot-deep mine on a fissure of copper-bearing rock. In the rotted forest litter that filled the pit, they found 16 stone hammers used to break the copper free from its rocky matrix. They also collected charred wood samples from the bottom that yielded a radiocarbon date of approximately 1400 BC. This age estimate corresponds with evidence from other sites that suggest that copper was mined in the Lake Superior region at least 3,000 years ago and probably earlier. Exactly when and where Native Americans first recognized the attractive properties and natural distribution of copper remains obscure. Archaeologists agree that based on the presence of copper tools in habitation sites of that age, copper was widely used in North America by at least 3000 BC. But no sites of that great antiquity have been encountered on Isle Royale. The 1400 BC date for mining at Siskiwit is consistent with radiocarbon dates from both mining and habitation sites elsewhere on the island. The fact that older sites are unknown does not preclude their existence. We may simply have not found them yet. In the summer of 1985, the year before the Isle Royale Archaeological Project began, a team of divers found the wreckage of a small airplane that had crashed offshore from Siskiwit Mine 50 years earlier. During the survey, diver Scott McWilliam noticed a ceramic vessel lying on its side. McWilliam knew it was a prehistoric pot. It was removed, and research confirmed it was manufactured and decorated in Gentunen style which was first recognized on Bois Blanc Island in the Straits of Mackinac. Small samples of food residue charred on the inner rim of the vessel were dated using a sophisticated radiocarbon technique. The analysis indicates that this pot was last used in the early 13th century, about 1210 AD. Precisely how it found its way to the bottom of Rock Harbor is a matter of speculation. However, its presence focused attention on the Siskiwit mine site as a place where prehistoric people lived and mined. Excavation in 1986 and 1987 in the grassy, level areas near the shore confirmed this speculation. Cultural material datable to the late woodland period, including more Juntanen pottery, verified that the site was occupied on more than a casual basis. Copper was present in its natural form, as were finished artifacts and waste fragments left from manufacturing activities on the site. In addition to copper, domestic refuse, such as the bones of fish and mammals, remains of several pottery vessels, flakes and stone tools, and the charred soils of fire hearths suggest a stable, if not permanent, occupation. Radiocarbon evidence shows that the occupation extended over several centuries. It remains unclear whether copper was the primary stimulus that drew people to this place, or if mining was simply one aspect of the lifestyle practiced by people who chose to live here for other reasons. It is clear, however, that the groups who lived at the Siskiwit mine site and other island locations who mined copper and fished in the harbors were people with strong ties to other social groups around the region. The types of pottery, stone and copper tools, food remains, and other material left behind identifies the inhabitants with cultural traditions that are well known throughout the Upper Great Lakes. The observation is important since it runs directly counter to the speculative conclusions often put forward by popular writers treating prehistoric copper mining. These miners were assuredly not mysterious nomads, members of lost races, Vikings or Aztecs. They were Native Americans. Historic period fishing in Rock Harbor. While the earlier inhabitants and visitors to Siskiwit left artifacts and physical traces of their presence, the later users of this place generated a documentary record in addition to archaeological evidence. Among the earliest Euro-American users of the island's resources were commercial fishermen. Undoubtedly guided by native people, the fur trading companies that operated on the Great Lakes in the 18th century established fishing outposts on Isle Royal. There are unconfirmed clues that agents of the Northwest Fur Company fished on the island before 1800. There is unequivocal documentation that the American Fur Company did so by 1837. Company records, correspondence, and the journal of an employee, Gabriel Franchere, describe the seven stations established before 1839. Because of its proximity to the excellent fishing found in nearby waters, the main post for island operations was at Checker Point in Siskiwit Bay. Smaller outposts were built at Belle Isle, Merritt Island, Grace Point, Duncan Bay, and Hay Bay. A substantial storage and shipping facility was sited at the Siskiwit mine site. The documents suggest that the protected deep harbor and its central position among the scattered fisheries made this location attractive. It also seems likely that the company's Indian employees had prior experience fishing from this place. All of the American Fur Company stations show evidence of previous occupation by native peoples. At any rate, the company constructed a dock, a warehouse, and a log house for the four men who lived and worked there. The American Fur Company's fishing efforts at Isle Royal and their other stations on Western Lake Superior were successful for a time. In fact, they were somewhat too successful for efficient management. In the early years, they often caught more fish than they could pack. In addition to a shortage of salt and barrels for packing the fish, the company had a single schooner on Lake Superior, the John Jacob Astor, which was often incapable of transporting the entire catch during the short shipping season. As a result, hundreds of barrels of fish were left on the island for the winter, many of them ultimately lost to spoilage. Additional vessels were built, and the annual production eventually exceeded 5,000 barrels, with most of this catch sold in the southern Lower Peninsula and Ohio. However, the economic depression that gripped the Midwest during the late 1830s effectively dried up the market for fish, and the American Fur Company ceased commercial operations in 1841. The Lake Superior Post supplied fish for the company until the late 1840s, but the initial period of commercial fishing on Isle Royale had ended. Euro-American mining begins. The earliest French visitors to Lake Superior learned of the region's copper deposits from native people in the 17th century. Throughout the succeeding 200 years, each national government with interests in the area and virtually all of the individual visitors to the region sought evidence that commercial-scale mineral exploitation would be possible. The unique physical characteristics of the copper deposits and the isolated wilderness character of the region combined to prevent effective understanding of exploitation until the mid-19th century. Despite several earlier attempts, the active development of the copper district began only after state geologist Douglas Houghton reported on his extensive geological explorations of the Keweenaw Peninsula in 1841. The area was formally opened for mineral exploration after the Chippewa ceded the land south of Lake Superior to the United States in the 1842 Treaty of La Pointe. Hundreds of prospectors and speculators soon joined the few who had already entered the region. Most converged on the nascent settlement of Copper Harbor at the tip of the Keweenaw. The government established a mineral agency there in 1843, and it constructed Fort Wilkins in 1844 to maintain order and affirm the government presence. Dozens of speculative companies received exploration permits, and a number filed for leases of the government-owned land. This permit lease system for mining lands, a system where the government allowed exploration of specific lands and collected rent in the form of a percentage of the mine's product, had worked successfully for two decades in Wisconsin's Lead District. The U.S. Army's Ordnance Department administered the mineral agency for 3 years. But after the government realized that the system was inefficient in the copper country, the lands were offered for sale through the General Land Office. The first permits for Isle Royale exploration were issued in July 1843, when Mineral Agent General Walter Cunningham and 9 persons of character and property visited Isle Royale and subdivided the entire island into 43 claims in the names of these men and their associates. The original claimants included Cyrus Mendenhall, a man who played an important role in the subsequent development of the Siskiwit mine. Surveying, house building, and exploration began at once, but significant work was forestalled by the Grand Portage Chippewa, who protested that they had been misrepresented at La Pointe and refused to relinquish their claims to Isle Royale. It took 2 years to resolve this protest, which effectively blocked establishing mines on Isle Royale. Further difficulties arose when interested parties questioned the procedures followed by Cunningham in the initial issuance of permits. The questions were serious enough for the U.S. Secretary of War to order that no permits or leases be granted. Mendenhall and others maintained a presence on the island despite the lack of official sanction. In fact, Lieutenant Colonel G. Talcott, Cunningham's replacement as mineral agent, reported that Mendenhall's party was in unauthorized occupation in the summer of 1845 and recommended their removal by troops if necessary. Mendenhall's group was called the Isle Royale Union Mining Company. They located on 6 3-mile square parcels of the island selected during the 1843 visit. In 1846, they sold their interest in the Isle Royale holdings to a group named the Siskiwit Mining Association. During the summer of 1847, the association began serious development of their property on Rock Harbor under the direction of Charles Whittlesey. 2 years later, the company recognized under the name of the Siskiwit Mining Company and operated until the mine closed in 1855. Since it was often necessary to generate operating capital and to convince skeptical stockholders that their investments were in capable hands, this pattern of sale, organization, and reorganization of companies is a common feature of development in mineral regions. Whittlesey and his crew of laborers, a carpenter and a blacksmith, made immediate use of a good log cabin which fishermen had erected there, presumably one of the buildings abandoned by the American Fur Company. They quickly built a blacksmith shop and began exploration of the mineral-bearing veins within their lands, especially those near the cabin. While other deposits near McCargo's Cove on the north shore of the island, in Washington Harbor on the southwest end, and on Mott Island just across Rock Harbor, seemed initially promising, the company ultimately concentrated all of its efforts on the Siskiwit mine site. Whittlesey and his successors sunk several shafts on two parallel veins. The workforce, which included as many as 52 men, erected a steam engine to pump water from the underground workings and power a stamp mill to process the copper-bearing rock. The crushed rock was washed over a series of screens, and a metal-rich concentrate was collected for smelting. The Isle Royale and Ohio Mining Company constructed a smelting furnace about 2 miles down the harbor in 1848, which is where the Siskiwit sent its concentrate for final processing. The smelter was unfortunately a failure, and subsequent smelting was accomplished in Detroit, Cleveland, or one of several East Coast cities where more sophisticated facilities were established. Between 35 and 40 feet below the surface, the copper veins passed into a different rock stratum and pinched out or disappeared. They did not reappear with any substance within the 70-foot depth that the main shaft attained. Miners extended drifts or horizontal connections between the shafts on at least two different levels and removed the metal-bearing rock within the veins. Some copper was disseminated through the veinstone in small pieces and had to be separated by the stamping and washing process. Other larger pieces, the so-called barrel works, were simply broken out by hand and placed in barrels for shipping to the smelter. Single masses of copper found at the Siskiwit were as large as 600 pounds. During nearly a decade of operation, the Siskiwit mine sold over 190,000 pounds of refined copper. However, it never paid its stockholders a dividend on their investments. Despite its initial promise, the excitement about its potential, and the considerable production of copper, this company failed to make a profit. This was true with many, if not most, of the mines in the district, especially during the early years of production. The high capital cost of operating a hard rock mine, the uncertainty of the extent of the ore below ground, the volatility of the market, and the expenses of doing business far from centers of population combined to prevent these operations from thriving. Some authors have contended that Isle Royale was a particularly hard place to succeed at mining because the island was too tough to tame. The several failed mining ventures on the island have parallels on the Keweenaw Peninsula, but even though it paid no dividends, the Siskiwit mine operated for almost 10 years, employed a number of men, and produced nearly 100 tons of copper for an eager industrial market. The Siskiwit should be considered a success rather than a failure. The physical evidence. Finding the Siskiwit mine site, even though it has been abandoned since 1855, is an easy task. Several writers noted its location both during and after its operating years. William Ives, the General Land Office surveyor assigned to make the first official map of the island, recorded its precise location and described four buildings in 1847. 50 years later, Michigan State geologist A.C. Lane described the abandoned workings. While Ives and Lane's written accounts offer clear directions to the site, the remains of the mining operations provide the most striking clues. The rocks and stamp sands piled high along the shore and the grassy open area distinguished this segment of the shoreline as a man-made environment when approaching the site by boat. Hikers entering the site on foot can also readily recognize that this is a setting different from the trail side in most of the park. The visitor who questions the cause of these differences can learn from an NPS sign that this is the site of the Siskiwit Mine, 1847 to 1855. A casual walk around the area will reveal

0: 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By continuing to listen, you verify that you qualify within one of these categories. Thank you for listening to WKAR Radio Reading Service from Michigan State University.
1: Rock that was discarded after it was burned, broken by hand, and picked over for any recoverable copper. The ruins adjacent to this largest pile, structure 13 on the map below, are the foundations of the engine house, the stamp mill, and the pump house built in 1850. A single steam engine alternately provided power for both crushing rock and pumping the water. The heavy stone foundations visible to the north of the hiking trail testify to the mass of the structure that housed the crushing apparatus. A battery of 12 large iron stamping heads were raised by steam cylinders within a wooden framework and dropped with gravity onto the rock fed continually into iron mortars below. The crushed rock was washed from the mortars down a series of inclined tables where the denser copper was separated from the sands. The heavy weight and reciprocating actions of the machinery dictated the massive foundations. Furthermore, placing the machinery somewhat upslope from the shore allowed the effective use of gravity to move the material downhill through the processing stages. This left the waste material at the lower end of the building. Near the stamp mill foundations, a scattering of bricks marks the location of the chimney for the steam engine. The exact ages and functions of the other buildings on the site are more difficult to ascertain. Ives' 1847 field notes suggest that the ruin we have labeled Structure 6 was a log dwelling house. Structure 7 was a log storehouse with a bark roof. Structure 8 was a nice log house with a shingle roof. And Structure 9 was a huge log house which is being built. 1 meter square test excavations among these structural ruins confirm that this was an area of domestic activity. Fragments of pottery, vessels, clay pipes, and domestic trash are the dominant types of artifacts recovered here. The richest deposits were located just downslope from Structure 11 in a test units 5 and 10. Along with butchered bones of cattle and pigs, we found parts of several 19th century ceramic tablewares. Their presence here was hardly surprising, but the types represented were somewhat unexpected. The majority of the tablewares were decorated, not plain. These fine earthenwares carried colorful decorations that were painted as bands around the edges of plates or floral designs in several colors or as blueprinted versions of lithographs transferred to the pottery surface before glazing. All of these design styles are well known from the period of the mine's operation, because they were much more expensive to purchase than the plain wares typically used by lower status workers, they are usually found where high status people lived. Their presence can be interpreted in several different ways. Perhaps we have only found the trash of the mine's managers. Maybe the mine workers enjoyed a higher standard of living than we have assumed. Or it may be that the lower status miners did not use ceramics at all, but rather ate from wooden trenchers or tin plates. In any case, additional excavation will help to settle this question. The Siskiwit mine is but one example of the record of mining in Minong. Several other companies operated at the same time, and numerous other localities were mined by native people. After a short period where no mining was done in the 1850s and 1860s, a second flurry of activity occurred. The Island and Minong mines were Isle Royale's biggest producers. Both left a copious documentary record and impressive physical sites from their operations during the 1870s and 1880s. A final chapter of mining centered on the Washington Harbor area when the Wendigo Mining Company made a serious attempt to develop veins on the southwest end of the island in the 1890s. Summary. The combination of archaeology and history in the study of the human use of Isle Royale adds a dimension that either discipline alone lacks. The documents offer significant quantities of information, but the focus on

0: physical remains brings the information to life. It extends the written record, fills the gaps in the historical data, and adds texture to our understanding of the past. Often a visitor is overwhelmed by the island's wilderness character, by its isolation, and the surrounding natural beauty. These qualities of Isle Royale's National Park are central to its appeal and its message. However, Isle Royale's story of human history can be just as appealing, just as powerful, and is completely intertwined with the wilderness quality. The archaeological perspective, with its emphasis on the physical remains and the locations of human history, has a significant role to play in presenting a balanced view of the island's past. While Isle Royale maintains its natural character, we must remember that it has been used by human beings for thousands of years. Even the dirty industrial extraction of copper has played a role in making it what it is today. Pat Martin teaches archaeology and anthropology at Michigan Technological University. He continues to pursue research on historical and prehistoric copper mining on Isle Royale and the Keweenaw. He also edits the SAS Bulletin for the Society of Archaeological Sciences. His article on Fort Wilkins appeared in the January-February 1990 Michigan History magazine. There's further articles on Isle Royale. This one is titled Superior Solitude, Isle Royale's Shipwreck Legacy. And this has an introduction by Daniel J. Lenihan with captions by Ken Vrena. Another dimension of the visitor's experience to Isle Royale National Park is the shipwrecks. Given its location close to Lake Superior's shipping lanes, the archipelago serves as a natural shipping hazard. Since the last half of the 19th century, major wreck events have occurred frequently, and at least 10 have resulted in the total loss of the ship. Because Lake Superior's fresh, cold waters act as a natural preservative, these shipwrecks have become a mecca for the advanced sport diving community in the United States, particularly from the upper Midwest. The popularity of the Isle Royale wrecks as the focus of sport diving activities carries certain implications for the National Park Service, which manages the sites. In the early 1970s, it was decided that diving would be an appropriate visitor activity, but it would have to be monitored. This was to ensure that the historic and recreational values of the wrecks were not impaired and that the public understood the risks involved in wreck diving in deep, cold water. The NPS's Submerged Cultural Resources Unit began researching the sites in 1980. Over the next 6 years, underwater archaeologists and illustrators spent approximately a month each summer mapping and recording the sites on film and videotape. They interacted with the park rangers, skippers of dive charter boats, and the diving public as they developed recommendations for future management of the shipwrecks. Today, the sites are protected by the NPS from pilfering and vandalism. Although rangers patrol and enforce federal preservation laws, sport divers strongly support leaving the sites unimpaired for future generations. Examples of the spectacular nature of the Isle Royale wrecks include the Rock of Ages Reef, where three major shipwrecks occurred since the 1870s, the Sidewheeler Cumberland, the wooden bulk freighter Henry Chisholm, and the George Cox, a passenger package freighter. A marine archaeologist, a maritime history buff, or the diver looking for a memorable experience will be equally drawn to these sites. Some of the most intact and diveable sites include the America, the Emperor, and the Chester Condon. These wrecks have a great presence on the bottom, and the diver gets the feeling of diving into history. One may swim through crew's quarters into engine rooms with the paint still shining brightly in the beam of a diver's light. Poignant reminders of the tragedy that attends most shipwrecks is evident from the shoes lying next to empty bunks and the personal effects of crew and passengers. The NPS tries to balance the interest of divers with the mandate to protect and preserve, and the result is an almost unparalleled diving experience in what amounts to a unique underwater museum located in a largely pristine wilderness area. Daniel Lenihan is the chief of the NPS Submerged Cultural Resources Unit, which is located in Santa Fe, New Mexico. Ken Vrena is a bottomland preserve specialist from the Michigan Sea Grant Extension, which is located at Michigan State University. And we'll go through some of the captions of these pictures. The first one is, built in 1888, the Monarch above, which is the ship, was a workhorse that ran between Port Arthur, Ontario and Duluth, Minnesota to Sarnia, Ontario. In December 1906, the Monarch crashed into the Palisades of Isle Royale during a snowstorm. 2 years later, Captain Thomas Reed, Michigan's renowned commercial salver, removed the steam engine and everything of value out of the wreck. Today, the Monarch's hull is splayed open for close inspection by sport divers. A mooring sinker was placed near the site in 1985 by NPS employees. The Glenelyon was built at West Bay City, Michigan in 1893. It hauled package freight, passengers, and bulk cargoes of grain throughout the Great Lakes for different owners. In 1924, the Glenelyon sank on an isolated rock shoal at the entrance to Siskiwit Bay. Wreckage from the Glenelyon is spread along the shoal for almost 1,000 feet. Although the site is not regularly visited by sport divers, the Glenelyon provides an interesting example of early steel craftsmanship. A massive triple expansion steam engine dominates the stern wreckage. The steel passenger steamer George M. Cox was built as the Puritan in 1901 for the Graham and Morton Transportation Company of St. Joseph, Benton Harbor, Michigan. It featured 42 staterooms for summer passengers cruising between Chicago and the southwestern Lower Peninsula. After service with the U.S. Navy in World War I, the Puritan returned to the Great Lakes. It was renamed the George M. Cox and elegantly prepared for passenger service between Chicago and Lake Superior. On its maiden voyage in 1933, the George M. Cox grounded violently on a rock shoal near the Rock of Ages. Today, the flattened and twisted remains of the George M. Cox receives attention from scores of divers. Bow wreckage is accessible on the shoal in less than 25 feet of water. Stern wreckage is found on a rock slope that drops to about 100 feet below the surface. A largely intact portion of the hull highlights the stern wreckage, which includes pieces of wooden superstructure of deck cabins, steam boilers, and the smokestacks. Designed for passenger and package freight service, the Cumberland was launched at Port Robinson, Ontario in 1871. Built of wood, the Cumberland was powered with an unusual vertical walking beam steam engine that powered above the vessel's paddle wheels. On a calm summer day in 1871, the Cumberland ran aground near the Rock of Ages. Wreckage from the Cumberland lies within 100 feet of the surface. It is intermingled with the remains of the Henry Chisholm, a bulk carrier that sank in 1898. Divers can easily investigate the firebox boiler that produced steam pressure for the walking beam engine. Sections of the wooden hull, parts of the paddle wheels, and pieces of the machinery can be seen throughout shallow underwater gullies that surround the reef. And the picture shows that this was a side paddle wheeler with the paddle wheels amidships. Our next article in regards to Isle Royale is titled, What a Winner! A Teacher's Experience on Isle Royale. And this is edited by Bruce Weber. The Depression had a major impact on the lives of millions of Americans. In September 1932, Dorothy Simonson, an unemployed Calumet, Michigan schoolteacher, accepted a job on Isle Royale to teach the five children of Holger Johnson, a local fisherman. Accompanied by her son, Bob, Dorothy remained on Isle Royale until May 1933. During her stay there, she kept an extensive journal, part of which is offered here with minor editing. September 13, 1932, Bob and I left Duluth on the SS Winya, a fish mail boat which runs between Isle Royale and Duluth. It was a cold, gray morning, and I felt a sinking sensation in the pit of my stomach as we pulled away from the dock and waved goodbye to Mama and Gretchen, her sister. But the sun came out and our spirits rose. September 14, 1932. Our first glimpse of the Magic Isle will always remain with us. It was a crisp, beautiful morning, and the dark green of the woods, the clear blue of the sky, the sparkling waters set off by the cream of the buildings made a delightful picture. We landed at Chippewa Harbor. It is the most beautiful place on the island, and we were welcomed heartily by Mr. and Mrs. Johnson and their children. The school cabin in which we are to live is being made warm and comfortable for the winter. There are 5 children in the Johnson family, Violet, 18, Vivian, 17, Gerald, 12, and Holger Jr., 10, and Kenyon, 5, whom Bob immediately seized upon as the ideal companion. The children are all delightful, interesting, and pleasant, and quite eager to get our school arranged and started. September 15, 1932. The Rock Harbor fishermen came down and decided to purchase a wireless for me to send messages after the boat stopped running. September 16, 1932. This is a gorgeous day. I look across clear turquoise water, sparkling in the autumn sun, at a sheer rocky cliff peopled with the slim spires of evergreens. This is truly Isle Royal the Beautiful. September 25, 1932. We are encountering some difficulty in establishing radio communication with the mainland, but hope to get them all ironed out soon. September 26, 1932. The first day of real schoolwork is over. It seemed very queer to teach so many grades with just one pupil in each grade. I'm afraid it will be hard to motivate some or much of the work under these circumstances. Also, I realize now how little material we really have. We are certainly operating under difficulties. The blackboard is so small and so awkward to use. The tables and chairs are all wrong for writing. Oh, well. I have this consolation. It will take some real teaching to put things across here. September 28, 1932. Another lovely day is over. We are still happy. September 29, 1932. Our makeshift devices are pathetically amusing. Bottle tops for arithmetic counters, flash cards out of advertising cards, and stencils from candy boxes. October 9, 1932. Winya brought us packages. 2 of them big Christmas boxes. Bob hid my birthday presents. It seems so queer to receive Christmas packages in October. Makes us feel truly that we are soon to be isolated. October 21st, 1932. Bob chose to be annoying and I had to paddle him. And he and I came straight to the cabin, supperless, to spend a dreary evening alone. I felt exhausted as I watched the sunset. Now I am in the deepest depths of discouragement. I am almost decided on writing to Sibeliski to send someone else here. I can't see how I can stand a winter like this. I can't sit in this schoolhouse day and night. And now, after a day of fatiguing mental and physical labor, I must go supperless to bed. All for $65 a month, $35 of which goes to the Johnsons for board. No wonder I feel like tying a rock around my throat and jumping in. October 22, 1932. Well, I woke this morning to see the sun shining, and I felt fine. All last night's gloom had vanished. October 26, 1932. Rain all day. Mud, slush, dirt, cold. Is Isle Royal romantic? Not today. October 29, 1932. We woke this morning to a changed world. One covered with snow and very beautiful. November 2, 1932. Nothing to record but work. School, cleaning, dusting, hauling wood, and stoking that devilish stove. Isle Royal and its romance. Blah. It's a hunk of mud. My feet are like ice. My hands look like a coal heaver's now. Gee, I get disgusted. Oh, well, 6 months to go. I'm looking forward to steam, hot water, and a bathtub. November 6, 1932. The Winyab brought all our winter supplies and was the dock loaded. I wonder if we'll ever eat our way out. November 10, 1932. Mr. Johnson and I set up the short wave set, and it works. I could hear Houghton as well as many other stations. November 17, 1932. We are unable to get Houghton. It is so cold in here. I don't like getting up at 2 and 5 to fix fires. November 21, 1932. Temperature, 0. The Winya arrived on her last trip. They blew 5 whistles and departed. to return April 1st or thereabouts. We are now indeed isolated, but I didn't feel nearly so let down as I had expected, for with a broadcast receiver and a shortwave set, we do not lack contact with the outer world entirely. November 24th, 1932. Well, our Thanksgiving Day on Isle Royale is over, and it wasn't half bad. We had dinner, whitefish, sweet potatoes, cranberry sauce, beets, onions, and vinegar, fresh rolls, pumpkin pie, and coffee. Oh, yes, and Isle Royale turkey, moose, for those who don't like fish as well as I do. We went sliding on the hill, sewed and gabbed, and listened to football games. This Thanksgiving was happier than last year's because my mind is at peace this year. And so, although we missed all the folks, still we can truthfully say, let us give thanks. November 29th, 1932. Temperature 50 plus. My 30th birthday is over. I enjoyed it very much, opened my gifts and cards, which made me a trifle blue and lonesome. Violet made a cake, and the family here gave me a perfectly beautiful greenstone. December 7th, 1932. Temperature minus 8. Is it cold? The school is positively barn-like. I've worn 2 pair of wool hose, and still my feet are like chunks of ice. We have had a good fire, but there is no foundation under the floor. December 9th, 1932. Temperature minus 8. Isle Royale was beautiful today. Trees bedecked in white and a crisp crunchiness to the snow. It was plenty cold. We changed the furniture about so more people can be close to the stove. The third month of school ended today. 5 to go. No radio tonight. All batteries were either dead or frozen. December 25th, 1932. Christmas on Isle Royale, and we did have fun. We all had gifts, lovely ones. We had dinner and spent the evening playing cards. December 29th, 1931. 121 days left to stay here. December 31st, 1932. 119 days. Much schoolwork. The new year came in unwatched by anyone here, as batteries died and we had no radio to keep us up. I hope the wind which blew the new year in will blow some of our troubles away. January 2nd, 1931, 117 days. The generator for charging batteries is broken. There will be little radio unless they can borrow one from Rock Harbor. This is a real tragedy. It means no more news, entertainment, or communication. When one is so dependent on radio as we, it is truly tough luck. January 13th, 1933. Temperature minus 32, 107 days. A cold night and day, we sat around the stove in school huddled together as closely as possible, trying to keep warm. January 15, 1933, 105 days. Mama's birthday, and I couldn't send her a message. We have no batteries. January 29, 1933, 91 days. Well, today is a black and sorrowful day for all of us, for we heard that WHDF is to be closed. None of WHDF's listeners will feel its loss so keenly as we on Isle Royale. Now, indeed, are we cut off until the boat comes. We are hoping the Winyak will come in March now. We are having to count and mete out supplies at home and in school in order to make them last. February 6, 1933. Temperature minus 32. 83 days. Was it cold today? The harbor is frozen way out and the place looks like an Arctic waste. We burned plenty of wood today, but managed to keep fairly warm except our feet, as floors here are cold. Had much jollity in the evening. The cold outside seemed to warm up everyone inside, and did we enjoy a good laugh. February 7, 1933. Temperature minus 40. 82 days. The coldest day so far. Had a good fire all night. I was up every 2 hours. We had to hug stoves today. Managed to keep tolerably warm. These cabins are not built for cold weather like this. Decidedly are not airtight. February 9, 1933. Temperature minus 38, 80 days. The bay and lake are frozen solid. We have to chop holes to get water. February 10th, 1933. Temperature minus 43, 79 days. Well, this was the coldest yet. a blizzard besides. We had to hang blankets and carpets across the door and windows in school to keep warm. We burned 30 huge birch logs during the day and still were cold. Bob wore 6 pair of hose and I 3. Mrs. Johnson says this is the worst winter of any she has yet spent on the island. February 18, 1933. 71 days. Mr. and Mrs. Johnson set out for Rock Harbor via the Snowshoe Trail. They are exchanging diamond dyes and medicine for nails and embroidery thread. Such is high finance on Isle Royale. The Michigan State Bank closing bothers us not right now. The ice is breaking up again. I'm glad. I don't like to feel so shut in. As long as the water is open, we could get out if necessary. February 25, 1933, 64 days. We are all breaking out with ringworm, I suppose because we have so much meat and potatoes as the vegetables are nearly all gone. It will surely seem good to eat lettuce, carrots, and oranges. I'd give my soul for an orange tonight. The family fought over the radio tonight, as usual. March 1st, 1933, 60 days, Ash Wednesday, Lent begins. I don't believe we have anything left to give up for Lent. We've had Lent all winter. March 9th, 1933, temperature minus 20, 52 days. What a night last night. The wind howled while a blizzard raged and the thermometer dropped. I was afraid to sleep on account of the shaky condition of our stovepipes and the tinderbox construction of this building. So with a hot water bottle and as many clothes as we wear outdoors ordinarily, I sat up in bed and read until my hands were nearly paralyzed with cold. The school has been just like a barn all day, with snow seeping in through the many cracks. Bob and I are both nearly on top of the stove. March 15, 1933, 46 days. We have to conserve butter and coffee now. And kerosene, although we've had to do that all winter. March 30th, 1933, 31 days. According to Mr. Johnson's reckonings, the Winyo will be here April 9th. March 31st, 1933, 30 days. Mr. and Mrs. J came home from Rock Harbor. They brought us each an apple, and did that apple taste good? The gods may have their ambrosia. Give me an apple. April 5th, 1933, 25 days. Well, a year ago today, the Winya came, but today we are having the worst storm we've had all winter. Heavy seas outside have simply filled the harbor with ice. It looks worse than ever. Even Mr. Johnson is discouraged. Bob and I are disgusted. We would have to strike the worst winter they've had in years. It is just in keeping with our usual bad luck. We'll probably be stuck here until June. But salary, if it can be dignified by that name, stops April 28th. Oh, hell, is all I can say. We're out of kerosene, so can't read, and almost out of gasoline, butter, coffee, canned goods. I'm sick of moose meat and potatoes. The compressed yeast is gone, and the other has soured, so we have to have sour bread or none. No one would kick if this were February, but April? April 9th. 1933. 21 days. No Winya. We were really quite disappointed, but I suppose we can expect her most any day. This is the latest she's ever come to the island since she started running. I hope we hear her whistle tomorrow. We're getting eager for news and supplies and to get our own letters started, especially to the bank. April 15th, 1933. 15 days. Well, the season's big day is over. The Winya has been here. When she whistled at the harbor entrance, I felt just like crying and was so nervous I just shook, felt much worse than I did when she left. The Winya looked like the Berengaria Majestic and the Vanderbilt yacht all rolled into one. And now the winter is truly over. Our exile ended. It had been fun in many respects, and I believe I could tackle it another year if nothing else turns up. April 21st, 1933, 9 days. The bank sent less than half the money I asked for and on account of restrictions. Well, how am I going to manage to pay our winter expenses is beyond me. I was so upset by the mail that I went all to pieces. After putting in a winter in this lonely spot and working hard for that measly $65, then not to be able to use it. And we need clothes and traveling money. April 28th, 1933, 2 days. While school is over now, it really doesn't seem possible that the 8 months are gone. It has been a pleasant and, I think, successful adventure. I sort of hate to leave now. I always hate to leave after I've become attached to a place. Well, April 29th, 1933, 1 day. Well, this is the last entry I'll make on Isle Royal, for this time at least. The schoolhouse looks so queer and bare. I hate to see it, and I'm glad we are leaving. April 30th, 1933, a northeast gale, much rain, no boat today. We sat and waited, big sea outside. May 2nd, 1933, Winya came and we left for Duluth. Dorothy Simonson never returned to Isle Royal. She continued teaching in the Upper Peninsula until she retired at the age of 65. Dorothy died in 1984. Her son Bob visited Isle Royal on several occasions. Today, after working in Chicago for 35 years, he lives in Stambaugh, Michigan. A New York City native, Bruce Weber has spent the past 9 years as the staff interpretive specialist at Isle Royal National Park. He received his PhD from Colorado State University. That will end our reading today for the Michigan History Hour from Michigan History Magazine. Thank you for listening to WKAR's radio reading service from Michigan State University in East Lansing. Your reader has been Kirk Venier.
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5: 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I've got how to make a meatier meatloaf. There is a couple of soup recipes in here. 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Here's that meatier meatloaf. Let's make it for tonight. It's from Cook's Illustrated. There are 7 steps. I imagine part of the reason this recipe is so delicious is because it has a lot of ingredients. We recommend using ground chuck for this recipe. First the meatloaf and then the glaze. You'll need 2 tablespoons of unsalted butter, 1 onion chopped fine, 6 ounces of white mushrooms trimmed and sliced thin, 1 tablespoon of tomato paste, 3 tablespoons plus a half a cup of low-sodium chicken broth, 2 garlic cloves, minced, 2 large eggs, 2 tablespoons of soy sauce, 1 tablespoon of unflavored gelatin. That might be a key ingredient, one of the secrets. A half a slice of hearty white sandwich bread, torn into 1-inch pieces. A half a cup of minced fresh parsley. 2 teaspoons of Dijon mustard. 3/4 cup of freshly ground black pepper. A half a teaspoon dried thyme. 1 pound of ground pork and 1 pound of 85% lean ground beef. For that glaze, I'll get to that when we get to that. There's 7 steps. Here's the first. For the meatloaf, adjust your oven rack to the middle position and heat the oven to 350 degrees. Fold heavy-duty aluminum foil to a 9-by-5-inch rectangle. Center your foil on the wire rack, set in a rimmed baking sheet, and then poke holes in the foil with a skewer about a half an inch apart. Spray your foil with vegetable oil spray. 2. Melt butter in a 12-inch skillet over medium heat. Add your onion and your mushrooms and cook, stirring occasionally until they're beginning to brown, which will be about 10 to 12 minutes. Now, add your tomato paste and cook, stirring constantly until browned. That'll be about 3 minutes. Reduce the heat to low now and add 3 tablespoons of broth and the garlic. Cook, scraping the bottom of the pan to loosen any brown bits until thickened, about 1 minute. It's going to smell fantastic. Transfer your mushroom mixture to a large bowl to cool. 3. Whisk your eggs, the remaining half cup of broth, and the soy sauce together in a bowl. Sprinkle the gelatin over this egg mixture and let it sit until gelatin softens. That'll be about 5 minutes. 4. Pulse your bread in the food processor until finely ground. That'll take about 5 to 10 pulses. Now add your gelatin mixture, the cooled mushroom mixture, the parsley, mustard, pepper, and thyme to the breadcrumbs and pulse until the mushrooms are finely ground. That'll be about another 10 pulses, scraping down the bowl as needed. Next, transfer the breadcrumb mixture to a large bowl and then add your pork and beef and mix with your hands to thoroughly combine. Don't overdo it. 5, transfer the meat mixture to the foil rectangle and shape into a 9-by-5-inch loaf using your wet hands. Bake this meatloaf until it registers 155 to 160 degrees. This will be about 75 to 90 minutes, low and slow. Remove from the oven and turn on your broiler. 6, for the glaze, you'll need a half a cup of ketchup, 1/4 cup of cider vinegar, 3 tablespoons of packed brown sugar, 1 teaspoon of hot sauce, and a half a teaspoon of ground coriander. While the meatloaf cooks, bring all the ingredients together to simmer in a small saucepan over medium heat. Cook, stirring occasionally, until thick and syrupy, about 5 minutes. It's going to smell nice. And 7, last, spread half of the glaze evenly over your cooked meatloaf and then place under a broiler and cook until the glaze bubbles and begins to brown at the edges, about 2 minutes. Now, remove the meatloaf from the oven again and spread evenly with the remaining glaze. Return to the broiler and cook until the glaze is again bubbling and beginning to brown, about 2 minutes longer. Let this meatloaf cool for about 20 minutes before slicing and serving. They have a note about creating a meatier meatloaf. A little panade, meaty and moist. Adding sponge-like mushrooms and gelatin to the loaf traps moisture, allowing us to cut back the bread by more than 80% for an ultra-meaty loaf. That was Meatier Meatloaf, served 6 to 8, from Cook's Illustrated. Next, I have a delicious cream of cauliflower soup recipe from All Recipes. It's submitted by Vivian, hands-on 20 minutes, total time 40 minutes. It serves 6. Here's what you'll need. 2 tablespoons of butter, 2 cups of chopped onion, 4 cloves of garlic minced, 3 cups of peeled and cubed potatoes. That's from 2 large potatoes. 2/3 cup peeled and chopped carrots. That's from 2 medium carrots. 2 cans of low-sodium chicken broth. That's the 14.5-ounce size. 1 head of cauliflower, trimmed and chopped. Reserve 1 cup of the flowerettes and pan-fry them in oil, browned for garnish. 1 cup of milk. 1 tablespoon of dry cherry, optional. 1 teaspoon of salt. 1/2 teaspoon crushed black pepper. And 1/4 teaspoon of nutmeg, plus chopped fresh parsley. There are 2 steps here. Let's go. First, melt the butter in a 5-quart pot over medium heat. Stir in your onion and garlic and cook until the onion's translucent, which will be about 5 minutes. Stir in potatoes and carrots and cook 5 minutes more. Pat yourself on the back that you are making a homemade soup. Now pour in the broth and bring to a boil. Stir in your pretty white cauliflower. Reduce the heat and simmer, covered, stirring occasionally, until the vegetables are tender, which will be about 10 to 20 minutes. Remove from the heat and let it stand around for about 10 minutes covered. Last, 2. Transfer 1/2 of the soup to a blender or a food processor. Puree covered until smooth, and then return that to your pot. Stir in your milk now, your sherry if you're using, salt, pepper, and nutmeg. Heat through, garnish with parsley and your browned cauliflower that you fried in a pan. 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Cream of cauliflower soup from All Recipes. This next soup idea is Rhode Island clam chowder. What actually makes chowder's chowder? Named for a cauldron that French fishermen cooked seafood stew in. Chowders are soups with a thick and chunky consistency. In other words, they're loaded with lots of good stuff, and not just fish and potatoes. Clams, corn, and chicken all make stellar variations. From Cuisine at Home, while less common than creamy New England and tomato-based Manhattan clam chowders, this brothy rendition is a true seafood lover's version. 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We'll cook, then we'll melt, then we'll add, then we'll garnish. 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Add the clam juice now, your thyme, and the bay leaf. Bring to a boil over high heat. Now, reduce. Reduce that heat to medium-low. Simmer your soup until the potatoes are fork tender. That's about 10 to 12 minutes. Stir in your clams and the juice now and cook to heat through, which will be another 5 minutes. Next, stir in the zest and lemon juice and season the chowder with salt, freshly ground black pepper, and Tabasco sauce. Discard your bay leaf and then serve. Garnish your servings with the bacon and the parsley, and serve with oyster crackers, of course. From Cuisine at Home, Rhode Island clam chowder. Let's make that holiday bundt with cranberries and spice cake. Gee, it looks so pretty on the page. From Real Simple. Active time, 35 minutes. Total time, 3 hours and 50 minutes, so almost 5 hours. serves 12. This beauty from baking queen Dory Greenspan's Dory's Anytime Cakes book also makes for a fantastic breakfast the next day. Should there be any left? For a pretty pink glaze, swap in pomegranate or cranberry juice for the milk in the recipe. First the cake, and then the glaze. The cake will need baking spray with flour. 2 1/3 cups of all-purpose flour, which is 280 grams. 2 teaspoons of baking powder. 2 1/4 teaspoons of ground cardamom. 3/4 teaspoon fine sea salt. 3/4 teaspoon ground coriander. 1/2 teaspoon baking soda. 1/2 teaspoon ground ginger. Open that jar and take a whiff. 1 1/2 cups of granulated sugar. 1 medium orange. 12 tablespoons of unsalted butter cubed and softened. That's 1 1/2 sticks. 1/3 cup neutral oil, such as canola. 3 large eggs at room temperature. 2 teaspoons of pure vanilla extract. 1 cup of plain whole milk, Greek-style yogurt, at room temperature. That's 230 grams. And 2 cups of cranberries, fresh or frozen, not thawed, coarsely chopped. For the glaze, we're going to use 2 1/4 cups of confectioner's sugar sifted and 2 tablespoons of milk. Here's what to do. Bake the cake. Preheat your oven to 350 degrees with the rack in the center position. Lightly coat a 12-cup bundt cake with baking spray. That's the spray that has flour in it. Whisk your flour, baking powder, the cardamom, salt, coriander, and baking soda, and your ginger in a medium bowl. Place sugar in bowl of a stand mixer, or in a large bowl you can use with a hand mixer. Grate your orange over the sugar, then smush zest into the sugar with your fingertips until well blended. If using a stand mixer, attach the bowl to the stand and fit with the paddle attachment. Add your butter and mix on medium-high speed, scraping the bowl and the beaters as you go until the mixture's creamy and fluffy. 3 to 4 minutes. Now, reduce the mixer speed to medium and slowly pour in your oil and beat until well blended, about 2 minutes. Add your eggs one at a time, beating for 1 minute after each addition. Now, beat in your vanilla, then reduce the mixer speed to low and blend in your yogurt. Turn off the mixer now and add 1/2 of the flour mixture. With the mixer on low speed, beat until the flour mixture is almost incorporated, and then turn off the mixer again and add the remaining flour mixture and beat on low until almost incorporated. Using a flexible spatula, fold in your cranberries and any flour at the bottom of the bowl and scrape this pretty batter into your pan. Now we're going to bake until the cake is deep golden brown and pulls away from the sides of the pan, and a wooden pick inserted in the center comes out clean. That'll be about 55 to 60 minutes. Transfer pan to a wire rack and let cool for 5 minutes. Now unmold the pretty cake onto the rack and let it cool completely. Now, if you're like me, I always cut short the time and I check early, like 10 minutes early, and then set the timer again for the remaining 5 minutes. You know, I do it in 5 minute increments because there's nothing better than a great baked cake that's not burned, right? For the last step, let's make the glaze. Place the sugar in a medium bowl and add your milk. Using a flexible spatula, stir to combine. You're aiming for a glaze that flows easily off the side of the spatula. If it's too thick, just add more milk. And remember, we can swap in pomegranate juice for the milk. Spoon this glaze over your pretty cake and let it stand for about 15 minutes so it hardens a little and makes that crack when you cut into it. Now, I don't know about you, but I think that's worth about 4 hours of my time for my family and friends for a holiday gathering. Holiday bundt with cranberry and spice cake from Real Simple. For a change of pace, let's make shrimp salad toast from Bon Appetit. This Old Bay spiced shrimp salad is ideally heaped atop slices of olive oil fried bread. But it's also great scooped up with crackers, served over lettuce, or nestled in hot dog buns. 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You'll need a half a teaspoon of Diamond Crystal or just a quarter teaspoon of Morton kosher salt, plus more. Two lemons, 1 pound of large shrimp peeled and deveined, 2 to 3 celery stalks, finely chopped. 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And 2 garlic cloves, halved. 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First, fill a large pot with water and season generously with salt. Have 2 lemons and squeeze their juice into the pot. Add your spent lemons too. Bring this water to a boil. 2, remove the pot from the heat now and immediately add your shrimp. Let them sit until bright pink. That's about 1 to 2 minutes. Then drain. Transfer your pretty shrimp to a large bowl of ice water and let them cool. Drain and pat dry. 3, coarsely chop the shrimp and place in a clean large bowl. Add your chopped celery, chopped red onion, your mayonnaise, 1/4 cup of the chives, 1 tablespoon of Old Bay seasoning, and 1/2 teaspoon of Diamond Crystal or 1/4 teaspoon of Morton kosher salt, and season with pepper. 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And last, 4. Heat oil in a large skillet over medium high. Working in 2 batches, toast your bread, turning halfway through until golden browned and crisp. About 3 minutes per batch. Nothing like pan-fried toast. It smells delicious in here. 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Now, pile that shrimp salad on the toast and sprinkle with a little Old Bay seasoning and your chives and season with a little more black pepper. Delicious shrimp salad toast from Bon Appetit. I think you'll agree with this next recipe, chewy peanut butter chocolate chip cookies, that we're going to make somebody happy. From allrecipes.com, hands-on 15 minutes, total time 30 minutes, makes 28 cookies. Submitted by Kathy Blissner. One of the comments this recipe got online was, when the bottom edges just start to turn golden, take them out for epic gooey goodness. I baked some a little longer because my dad loves his crunchy. Submitted by Thea. Here we go. You'll need 2.5 cups of flour, 1 teaspoon of baking soda, 1/2 teaspoon salt, 1/2 cup of butter softened, 1/2 cup of peanut butter, 1 cup of packed brown sugar, and 1/2 cup of white sugar. You need 2 eggs, 2 tablespoons of light color corn syrup, 2 tablespoons of water, 2 teaspoons of vanilla extract, and 2 cups of chopped semi-sweet chocolate. There are 3 steps here. First, preheat your oven to 375. Now, get out your cooling rack and put down a towel first, and then the cooling rack. It makes for an easy cleanup. Now, 2, stir together your flour, the baking soda, and the salt in a bowl. In a large bowl, beat together your butter and the peanut butter with an electric mixer for 30 seconds. Beat in your brown and white sugars now until smooth. 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Beat in flour mixture, then fold in your chocolate pieces. Drop by 3 tablespoon portions, 3 inches apart, on an ungreased baking sheet. And 3, bake until the edges are golden, which is about 11 to 12 minutes. Let cool 2 minutes before you transfer to your wire rack to cool completely. That was saved over 49,000 times, and that was about 5 years ago. From All Recipes, chewy peanut butter chocolate chip cookies. I've got a vegetarian idea, tangy 4-bean salad. Yes, it's from all recipes. For the salad and then for the dressing. Oh boy, it looks so colorful and yummy that they've got it served in a wooden bowl. So it's got a deep wood background to all these colors, purple, tan, beige, dark brown, lighter beige, and some parsley sprinkled in there. You'll need one can of chickpeas. That's a 15.5 ounce size. All of these are 15.5 ounce size cans. Pour in one of black beans, one can of cannellini beans, and one can of pinto beans. We're going to use 2/3 cup of medium red onion, finely chopped. I have a cup of medium tomatoes, finely chopped. 2 tablespoons of fresh cilantro, finely chopped. And 2 teaspoons of minced garlic. I love it when I get to chop fine. It's meditational, don't you agree? And then for the dressing, you're going to stir 3 tablespoons of red wine vinegar with 1 teaspoon of sugar. Add 1/2 teaspoon of crushed red peppers, 1/2 cup of extra virgin olive oil, and if you have it, some adobo with pepper to taste. Tangy 4-bean salad. You can stick that in the refrigerator and have a great snack for days, right? Here's a recipe from allrecipes.com for lemon cream cheese bars. That's something different. One reader said, when you make the dough for the top, roll it out with a rolling pin on top of wax paper or foil. It makes it easy to transfer. Hands on, 10 minutes. Total time, 2 hours and 5 minutes. It makes 24 bars, submitted by Pamela LeBlanc. You'll need 2 8-ounce packages of refrigerated crescent dough sheets, 2 lemons zested, that's about 2 teaspoons, and juiced, about 6 tablespoons, 2 packages of cream cheese softened, those are the 8-ounce size, or use 1 16-ounce size softened, 1/2 cup plus 3 tablespoons of sugar, 2 tablespoons of butter melted. There are 4 steps here. First, preheat your oven to 350. Line a 9 by 13 inch baking sheet with parchment paper or foil, leaving a 1 inch overhang on the long sides, and coat with cooking spray. 2. Unroll and press your 1 dough sheet into the prepared baking pan, gently stretching to the edges. Add 1/2 teaspoon lemon zest and the juice to a bowl. Beat in your cream cheese and 1/2 cup of sugar with an electric mixer until creamy. Spread over the dough sheet in the pan. I don't blame you if you stick your finger in it and take a taste. 3. Unroll the 2nd dough sheet on a work surface and then gently stretch to 9 by 13 inches. Fold into quarters and transfer to pan and unfold to cover to edges. Brush with melted butter and then in a small bowl, stir together the remaining 1/2 teaspoon of lemon zest and 3 tablespoons of sugar, and then sprinkle that over the top crust. And last, 4. Bake until golden brown, about 30 minutes. Let it cool on a wire rack for 20 minutes and then lift from the pan using your parchment paper overhang tools and transfer to a cutting board. Gently cut into 24 squares while still on the parchment paper and return to the pan. Cover and chill at least 1 hour. That was lemon cream cheese bars. Yummy, from allrecipes.com. This concludes today's episode of Kitchen Capers. This has been Mallie LaPete with Vocal Point, home of the Georgia Radio Reading Service. Thank you for listening to Vocal Point.
6: Listening to Vocal Point, home of the Georgia Radio Reading Service. The following program is intended for individuals who are unable to read printed materials due to visual or physical impairment.
7: Hi, I'm Michelle Phillippe, and this is Food and Wine. I'll be reading from foodandwine.com. Our first story is, this under-the-radar Japanese tea is the secret to richer, smokier sweets. Chefs are reaching for roasty, nutty hojicha to amp up cheesecake, ice cream, and more, by Patricia Kelly Yeo, published on April 28, 2026. Across the country, matcha is ubiquitous in specialty drinks and desserts. It even works its way into some savory dishes. But it isn't the only type of Japanese green tea powder that chefs are experimenting with in restaurants. In the last few years, hojicha

0: 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By continuing to listen, you verify that you qualify within one of these categories. 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
1: In addition to the affordability of the ingredient, Song appreciates hojicha for its extra roasty caramel flavor, which she likens to coffee or barley tea. That unique smokiness comes from a manufacturing process that dates to the 1920s, when tea merchants in Kyoto began collecting the leftover tea plant trimmings and roasting them over charcoal. Matcha, by comparison, was invented more than 1,000 years ago in China. It was then further developed in Japan. Across town, Harry Posner takes a more labor-intensive approach with hojicha at Tomat, the British-inspired farm-to-table restaurant he owns and operates with his wife and business partner, Natalie Dial. Rather than buying pre-roasted green tea powder, the lead chef roasts and grinds his hojicha using organic sencha leaves, the kitchen's wood-fired grill, and one very large danabe, or Japanese earthenware cooking pot. During fall and winter, Posner uses the powder to flavor ice cream, which is then finished with cubes of instant espresso jelly and a black sesame tuile. The restaurant also serves an ultra-smoky hojicha latte during daytime service. Earlier this spring, Posner removed the hojicha ice cream from the menu to make room for more fruit-based flavors, but he hopes to incorporate the ingredient into a summer soft serve. He says that customers love hojicha for its savory, slightly bitter flavor, which he considers similar to Earl Grey tea. The hojicha cheesecake at Mizumi, an upscale Japanese concept inside Wynn Las Vegas, has been one of the most popular desserts since it was added to the menu last year. The roasted green tea powder takes the place of vanilla in a standard cheesecake base, imparting a deep amber brown color. The flavor also plays particularly well with seasonal fruit, says Jennifer Yi, the hotel's executive pastry chef. Matcha's grassy flavor can be polarizing. Hojicha is more approachable, thanks to its roasted tasting notes reminiscent of black tea. We thought about taking it off the menu, but we can't, says Yi. Immaculately crafted hojicha-flavored desserts aren't exclusive to the Western United States. At My Girl, a trendy basement cocktail bar in Boston, customers can cap off their experience with a flower-shaped hojicha chocolate mousse, which comes with a canal of guava sorbet and cocoa crumbles. In New York City's East Village, Chinese tea house Duo Cafe serves a Basque-style hojicha cheesecake that diners can order alongside loose-leaf tea flights or as part of a sweets and tea set. Chances are good that the roasty-toasty green tea will soon arrive on a dessert menu near you. The national pastry landscape is richer for it. That story was, This Under-the-Radar Japanese Tea is the Secret to Richer, Smokier Sweets, by Patricia Kelly Yeo. Our next story is, this heat-packed flavor booster may be linked to living longer, studies suggest. While it's no cure-all, researchers say eating it as little as once a week may help manage cholesterol, support blood vessel function, and reduce oxidative stress. By Stacy Liska, published on April 27, 2026. In April, Science Daily compiled a string of studies that will make you want to douse everything with a little Frank's Red Hot, all in the name of great heart health and longevity. First, it cited a large-scale 2025 study published in the Chinese Medical Journal that followed nearly 486,000 adults in China and found that people who ate spicy food at least once a week had a lower risk of vascular disease than those who rarely or never ate it. The association, the researchers found, was strongest for ischemic heart disease, a condition in which reduced blood flow to the heart can lead to chest pain or a heart attack. It was also most pronounced among younger participants and, interestingly, those living in rural areas. But hang on, because this isn't the only research linking chili peppers to potential heart benefits. Science Daily also highlighted a 2017 study from the Larner College of Medicine at the University of Vermont, published in the journal PLOS One, which analyzed data for more than 16,000 American adults and found that those who ate hot red chili peppers had a 13% lower adjusted risk of death overall than those who did not. The publication also noted another fun find. In 2020, researchers presented an analysis at the American Heart Association's scientific sessions that drew on four studies and data from more than 560

0: 70,000 people across the U.S., Italy, China, and Iran, and found that regular chili pepper consumers had a 26% lower risk of death from cardiovascular disease and a 25% lower risk of death from any cause. We were surprised to find that in these previously published studies, regular consumption of chili pepper was associated with an overall risk reduction of all-cause, CVD, and cancer mortality. Bo Xu, MD, the senior author of the study and a cardiologist at the Cleveland Clinic, said at the scientific sessions. Need even more evidence to back up your spicy habit? Another 2021 meta-analysis published in the journal Angiology, which looked at four studies tracking 564,748 adults for nearly a decade, found that the consumption of spicy chili food is associated with reduced risk of all-cause as well as heart disease-related mortality. Of course, all of these authors noted that their studies cannot definitively prove that chili peppers alone are responsible for these positive health outcomes. However, the new study in the Chinese Medical Journal adds meaningful data to the broader picture of spiciness. So what's actually happening in the body that makes these peppers so seemingly effective at protecting our health? Researchers across the board point to capsaicin, the compound that gives chili peppers their heat, as a key clue. According to the study published in the Chinese Medical Journal, capsaicin appears to regulate cholesterol metabolism, improve vascular function by boosting nitric oxide production, and reduce oxidative stress in the vascular system. The 2017 PLOS One study also found that capsaicin may influence human metabolism and circulation. How much spice you really need to make a difference remains an open question. Each of these studies defines spicy food consumption differently, though the Chinese Medical Journal research noted that the protective association appeared strongest among people consuming spice at a weak to moderate intensity, meaning that asking for medium spice when you're out to dinner may be all that you need. So while none of this means it's time to start taking shots of pure sriracha, it does mean that if you enjoy spicy food, your habits may indeed be stacking up to help support your heart health after all. This article includes a quick guide to chili pepper heat. Spicy food isn't one size fits all, and hot can mean very different things depending on the pepper. Some varieties bring just a gentle warmth, while others deliver a level of heat that can take over a dish in seconds. If you're trying to get a better sense of what you actually enjoy or just want to branch out without overdoing it, it helps to know where different chilies fall on the spectrum. Mild, poblano, Anaheim, banana pepper. Very gentle heat with more sweetness and earthiness than spice. These are easy to cook with if you want flavor without much bite. Medium, jalapeno, serrano, Fresno. More noticeable heat but still approachable. These are the kinds of peppers that add a kick without taking over the whole dish. Hot, Thai chili, habanero, scotch bonnet. High heat that comes on quickly and lingers. Best used sparingly unless you're used to the intensity. That story was This Heat-Packed Flavor Booster May Be Linked to Living Longer, Studies Suggest, by Stacey Liska. Our next story is The Easy Brown Sugar Latte Taking Over TikTok. No espresso machine needed. You only need 3 ingredients and 2 minutes to make this delectable drink. By Merlin Miller, published on May 2nd, 2026. Thanks to the internet, the repertoire of coffee drinks I can easily make at home has expanded well beyond a plain cup of drip. With the ability to craft flavor-infused syrups and homemade cold foams, my mornings have become more delicious, and I've taken fewer expensive trips to Starbucks. A thriving coffee culture on social media has produced hundreds of coffee-focused content creators who regularly share clips demonstrating how to make creative beverages at home. From the fluffy seagull latte to the coconut water Americano, many TikTok-fueled coffee drinks have gone viral. One of the perennially popular beverages on my feed, and one that's been popping up even more often as the weather warms, is the sweet and simple iced brown sugar latte. Given that brown sugar was named the flavor of the year for 2025 by the T. Hasegawa Food and Beverage Trends Report, it's no surprise that the caramel-like ingredient is featured in tons of viral coffee content. Not every creator makes this drink the exact same way, and most renditions will have a personal touch or two. But there is one core method for whipping up a brown sugar latte that you'll see most often online. After analyzing dozens of videos on how to make it, I learned that the simplest version of this drink comes down to just three ingredients, and you don't even need an espresso machine to make it. How to make a brown sugar latte. The internet-inspired concoction is perfect for anyone new to making their own lattes. But even if you're a coffee connoisseur, it's a no-recipe recipe worth keeping in your back pocket. It calls for brown sugar, of course, your milk of choice, and instant espresso. Instant espresso sometimes gets a bad rap for tasting a little more intense and acidic than its freshly brewed counterpart, but the complex, rich notes of brown sugar balance it out. Add 1 tablespoon of brown sugar and about 2 teaspoons, or the recommended serving size on the package, of instant espresso or coffee to the bottom of a glass. Pour in a generous splash of hot water. It should come roughly to 1 to 2 inches up the side of the glass, and stir until the espresso and brown sugar dissolve. If you want a small amount of foam, you can use a handheld milk frother to whisk the coffee, sugar, and water together. This stage is also when you can add optional customizations, which you'll often see on social media. You can add a drizzle of honey or caramel syrup, a pinch of salt, or a sprinkle of cinnamon to the instant coffee and brown sugar mixture. After the sugar and espresso have dissolved, add ice to your glass. If you want to make a shaken espresso instead of a regular latte, you can place a tightly sealed lid on top and shake the espresso and ice together vigorously before doing anything else. Pour your preferred milk over the ice, and you've just made an iced brown sugar latte worthy of being served at Starbucks. It goes without saying that if you have an espresso machine, you can use a real shot instead of instant coffee. Just brew the espresso directly over the brown sugar, then stir until the sweetener dissolves. But espresso machine or not, you can easily incorporate this sweet, molasses-imbued beverage into your daily routine. That story was The Easy Brown Sugar Latte Taking Over TikTok, No Espresso Machine Needed, by Merlin Miller. Our next story is, what is perpetual stew, and is it actually safe to eat? A food safety expert chimes in on these famous pots of stew that can simmer for decades, by Merlin Miller. Published on May 2nd, 2026. Would you eat a batch of stew that's been sitting for a year? I'm not talking about a super stew that's been safely preserved in a can. Would you eat a bowl of stew served straight from a pot that's been continuously simmering for 365 days? Content creator Zach Makes, Instagram at ZAQ.MAKES, who prefers not to share his real name, has been sharing updates on his perpetual stew on social media for 372 days, just a little over 1 year. The creator documents the evolving flavors of the concoction he has dubbed Stewthius, as he regularly adds new ingredients, including salmon, blackberries, lamb shanks, okra, eggs, and barley. Zach's content has drawn a large audience, including 400,000 followers on Instagram and more than 200,000 on TikTok, largely thanks to its shock value. He takes ingredient requests from his followers, and the ever-changing components of his stew often sound like less than appealing combinations. This creator may have turned Stewthius into a social media sensation that gains views with every unexpected new ingredient added. But the concept of perpetual stew is actually centuries old, and it can be much more appetizing than Zach's mysterious simmering soup. What is perpetual stew? Perpetual stew is a dish that is cooked continuously, always simmering over heat, with more liquid and ingredients added as needed to replenish its volume. There are no required ingredients besides a liquid, which helps it maintain a high temperature without burning. The concept of a perpetual stew dates back at least to the Middle Ages. As food historian Rhea Tannehill describes in her book, Food in History, European inns would keep cauldrons of stew constantly simmering over a fire to feed guests. Tannehill writes that the cauldron was rarely emptied except in preparation for the meatless weeks of Lent, so that while a hare, hen, or pigeon would give it a fine, meaty flavor, the taste of salted pork or cabbage would linger for days, even weeks. In his videos, Zach often points out the ingredients he adds to his stew that leave lingering flavors, like the bitter melon that affected its profile for far too long. Although he's become popular in the last year, this content creator isn't responsible for a revival of perpetual stew. It simply never disappeared. the format of an always cooking stew isn't limited to a specific century or region. In Bangkok, a batch of beef noodle soup has been simmering at Wattanapenik for over 50 years. Unlike many other versions of perpetual stew, this one has a standard recipe and a set of ingredients that are always being replaced, so the flavor stays relatively consistent over time. New York City resident Annie Rawirda went viral in 2023 for her batch of vegan perpetual stew. Rawirda kept the stew simmering in her apartment all summer and brought it to a Bushwick park once a week to share with friends. As the dish became increasingly well known, strangers began joining her public stew nights, bringing ingredient donations in exchange for a sample of the stew. Even the popular podcast Normal Gossip has featured a story focused on perpetual stew in its season 8 episode, Devilish Horde of Pestilence, with Nadira Goff. Host Rachel Hampton tells the true tale of a young woman whose two roommates are devoutly dedicated to caring for their perpetual stew and who end up getting food poisoning roughly 7 times in 1 year. This highlights the obvious concern many home cooks have about perpetual stew. Is it safe to eat? The idea of a years-old soup is surprising to many because it seems to contradict what we know about food safety. We turn to an expert to find out whether perpetual stew is safe to consume and, if you want to start simmering a batch, what you need to do to avoid any ill-fated food poisoning incidents. Is it safe to eat perpetual stew? Unlike a homemade soup stored in your fridge, which lasts only a few days, perpetual soup is safe to eat even after years of simmering because it's kept at a constant high temperature that prevents bacterial growth. Francisco Diaz-Gonzalez, PhD, the director of the Center for Food Safety at the University of Georgia, recommends that the stew should always be at a temperature greater than 140 degrees Fahrenheit to ensure it's safe to consume. For many common foods, smelling or tasting them is the easiest way to determine if something has gone rancid. However, Diaz-Gonzalez points out that because there is not a single recipe for this kind of dish, the development of off flavors will depend on the kind of ingredients added to the stew. The flavor and aroma of most perpetual stews won't remain constant, and the food safety expert says you should strictly adhere to the 140 degree Fahrenheit threshold as a guardrail against potential foodborne illness. People in the medieval ages may have had more difficulty maintaining a consistent temperature because they cooked exclusively with live fire, but today we have the advantage of self-monitoring slow cookers like crockpots, which can maintain a preset temperature. This is what Zach uses to simmer his perpetual stew, and thus far, the content creator hasn't reported any cases of food poisoning. If your perpetual stew drops below the critical 140 degrees Fahrenheit, it may still be salvageable within reason. Per Diaz-Gonzalez, if it stayed below 140 degrees Fahrenheit for less than 2 hours, it would be safe to consume after reheating. If it is kept below 140 degrees Fahrenheit for longer than 2 hours, the recommendation is to discard it because some bacteria may grow and produce heat-stable toxins that will not be inactivated by reheating. When it comes to the flavors of your perpetual stew, you'll have to taste and adjust as you go. There's no guarantee that every ingredient combination will be incredible, but as long as you keep the simmering pot at the appropriate temperature, you can rest assured it won't send you sprinting to the bathroom. That story was, What is Perpetual Stew, and Is It Actually Safe to Eat? By Merlin Miller. Our next story is, Hot Rotisserie Chicken Isn't SNAP Eligible, but a new bipartisan bill could change that. Introduced as SNAP faces funding cuts and tighter work requirements, the bill aims to make it easier for 42 million recipients to put a fast, budget-friendly meal on the table by Stacey Liska, published on May 1st, 2026. A rotisserie chicken purchased pre-made from the grocery store can be an absolute lifesaver. It's already crispy and seasoned, ready to add to your favorite chicken-based dish or enjoy on its own, saving you time and effort in the kitchen. However, it's a grocery item that has become out of reach for many because it's not covered by the Supplemental Nutrition Assistance Program, SNAP, formerly known as food stamps. Now, a bipartisan bill aims to change that. In April, a group of U.S. senators, including both Republicans and Democrats, introduced the Hot Rotisserie Chicken Act, which, if passed, would update SNAP rules to make hot rotisserie chicken eligible for purchase using the government assistance program. America's best and delicious affordability play is Costco's $4.99 rotisserie chicken. Democratic Senator John Fetterman of Pennsylvania, who co-sponsored the bill with Republican Senator Jim Justice of West Virginia, among others, said in a statement, "It's one of my family's favorites, and I'm proud to join this bill with Senator Justice for all to try. SNAP funds would be well spent to feed our nation's families who need it." As the Associated Press reported, the hot chicken product was previously excluded from SNAP benefits, along with other prepared foods, to promote home cooking. But as these lawmakers argue, it's both an outdated policy and one that penalizes families who may already be time-strapped and in need of affordable dinner options. It's important to note that the change would apply only to hot rotisserie chicken, not to all hot prepared foods. As a 2020 USDA policy memorandum explained, heated foods, hot foods, and cold prepared foods are not considered staple foods, thus ineligible for SNAP. Cold chicken has been and will remain eligible for purchase with SNAP benefits as well. There's also a second bill on the table, the Hot Foods Act of 2025, introduced by Grace Meng, a Democratic representative from New York. Rather than merely permitting SNAP users to buy rotisserie chickens, Meng's bill would allow recipients to use their benefits to buy hot foods like prepared rotisserie chickens, hot sandwiches, soups, and more. Millions of American families rely on SNAP daily to put food on the table. It simply doesn't make sense to restrict them from using their benefits to buy hot meals while allowing them to buy the exact same type of meal, cold or frozen, Meng said in a 2025 statement about the bill. The Hot Foods Act removes this dated rule, preventing people from purchasing hot foods with SNAP, giving flexibility to working parents, people with disabilities, and the many hardworking Americans who need to put food on the table every day. "I am proud to work across the aisle to make this common sense change." However, the bill has been sitting with the Subcommittee on Nutrition and Foreign Agriculture since the spring of last year. The Hot Rotisserie Chicken Act is a common sense solution to an unnecessary problem. Right now, a SNAP family can buy a cold rotisserie chicken, but the moment it's hot, it's off limits. There is no nutritional difference. There is no logical difference. There is only an outdated technicality that forces grocery stores to heat chickens and cool them back down just to comply, wasting energy, degrading quality, and adding cost, Harrison Kircher, the president of the National Chicken Council, added in the statement. Rotisserie chicken, a real food, is the most affordable complete protein in the grocery store. At around $7, it can feed an entire family. For the 42 million Americans on SNAP, that matters enormously. As Kircher noted, around 42 million Americans rely on SNAP benefits to ensure they have access to food at home. However, the bill comes as SNAP benefits are under fire. As Food and Wine previously reported, SNAP benefits stalled during the government shutdown in late 2025, forcing recipients to rely on community food banks or go without. In February, Food and Wine also reported on the coming SNAP changes under President Donald Trump's One Big Beautiful Bill Act of 2025, which cut $287 billion in funding for the SNAP program over a 10-year period. Those changes include new work requirements, under which adults aged 18 to 64 without dependents under age 14 will be required to work, volunteer, or participate in a voluntary work program for at least 80 hours per month to remain eligible. All recipients are also required to inform the state if their employment falls below an average of 20 hours per week. Critics, such as Michigan State Representative Christian Grant, say these changes place unnecessary burdens, both physical and bureaucratic, on older adults and low-income workers. But hopefully, this small change to the rotisserie chicken rule can do some good. Allowing folks on SNAP to buy hot rotisserie chickens is truly just common sense. It's as basic as you can get to help busy parents or grandparents put something as simple as this on the table to feed their families, Senator Justice added in a recent statement. "We have to give people the option to put a healthy, protein-dense choice on the table that actually tastes good and doesn't take an hour and a half to cook." That story was, Hot Rotisserie Chicken Isn't SNAP Eligible, But a New Bipartisan Bill Could Change That, by Stacey Liska. Our next story is, How to Make Better Enchiladas at Home, According to Chefs. chefs share their best tips for preparing restaurant-quality, never-soggy enchiladas by Adam Dolch, published on May 2nd, 2026. Enchiladas are a staple on just about every Mexican and Tex-Mex restaurant menu, and for good reason. Warm corn tortillas are wrapped around savory fillings like meat or beans, then the whole dish is blanketed with cheese and sauce, typically a flavorful chili sauce. Each bite has that ideal combination of rich sauce, tender tortillas, melty cheese, and satisfying filling. While preparing the dish is straightforward, homemade enchiladas rarely reach the sublime levels of your neighborhood Mexican restaurant, and much of it comes down to texture. There are a handful of techniques chefs rely on to ensure tasty enchiladas that don't get disappointingly soggy or mushy. Read on to learn how to improve your enchilada game at home, according to chefs. Lightly toast the tortillas. The tortillas are a very important component, says Jonathan Felix, banquet chef de cuisine at JW Marriott Miami Turnberry Resort and Spa. I recommend avoiding using thin, overprocessed tortillas and instead find a thicker, more coarse corn tortilla. Then lightly fire toast them. I blanch my tortillas in oil for about 10 seconds at 350 degrees Fahrenheit and put them to the side on a plate or tray, explains Manny Barella, chef and co-owner of Riot BBQ in Denver. Barella, who was born in Monterrey, Mexico, says this step makes the tortillas pliable. This can be in a pan with about a half inch of oil and refill as needed. That's all the time we have for that story, which was How to Make Better Enchiladas at Home According to Chefs by Adam Dolch. That concludes today's readings from Food and Wine. This has been Michelle Phillippe for Vocal Point, home of the Georgia Radio Reading Service. Thank you for listening to Vocal Point.
1: 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Listener discretion is advised.
2: Hello, this is Joanne from the Talking Information Center with Storytime. I'm starting a new chapter book. It's entitled The Egypt Game, and it's by Zilpha Keatley Snyder. I'm going to read the back cover because sometimes that's a good idea to see what this might be about. The first time Melanie Ross meets April Hall, she's not sure they'll have anything in common, but she soon discovers that they both love anything to do with ancient Egypt. When they stumble upon a deserted storage yard behind the A to Z Antiques and Curio Shop, Melanie and April decide it's the perfect spot for the Egypt game. Before long, there are six Egyptians instead of two. After school and on weekends, they all meet to wear costumes, holding ceremonies, and work on their secret code. Everyone thinks it's just a game until strange things begin happening to the players. Has the Egypt game gone too far? So let's see. Chapter 1, The Discovery of Egypt. Not long ago, in a large university town in California, on a street called Orchard Avenue, a strange old man ran a dusty, shabby store. Above the dirty show windows, a faded, peeling sign said, A to Z, Antiques, Curios, Used Merchandise. Nobody knew for sure what the A to Z meant. Perhaps it referred to the fact that all sorts of strange things, everything from A to Z, were sold in the store. Or perhaps it had something to do with the owner's name. However, no one seemed to know for sure what his name actually was. It was all part of a mysterious uncertainty about even the smallest item of public information about the old man. Nobody seemed certain, for instance, just why he was known as the professor. The neighborhood surrounding the professor's store was made up of inexpensive apartment houses, little family-owned shops, and small aging homes. The people of the area, many of whom had some connection with the university, could trace their ancestors to every continent and just about every country in the world. There were dozens of children in the neighborhood, boys and girls of every size and style and color, some of whom could speak more than one language when they wanted to. But in their schools and on the streets, they all seem to speak the same language and to have a number of things in common. And one of the things they had in common at that time was a vague and mysterious fear of the old man called the professor. Just what was so dangerous about the professor was uncertain, like everything else about him. But his appearance undoubtedly had something to do with the rumors. He was tall and bent, and his thin beard straggled up his cheeks like dry moss on gray rocks. His eyes were dark and expressionless, and set so deep under heavy brows that from a distance they looked like dark, empty holes. And from a distance was the only way that most of the children of Orchard Avenue cared to see them. The professor lived somewhere at the back of his dingy store, and when he came out to stand in the sun in his doorway, smaller children would cross the street if they had to walk by. Now and then, older and braver boys, inspired by the old man's strangeness, would dare each other into an attempt to tease or torment him, but not for long. Their absolute failure to get any sort of a reaction from their victim was not only discouraging, it was weird enough to spoil the fun for even the bravest of bullies. Since there were several antique stores in the area to draw the buyers, the professor seemed to do a fairly good business with out-of-town collectors. But his local trade was very small. It was said that he sold items that were used, but not antique, very cheaply. But even for grown-ups, the prospect of a bargain was not enough to offset the discomfort of the old man's stony stare. It was one day early in a recent September that the professor happened to be the only witness to the very beginning of the Egypt game. He had been looking for something in a seldom used storeroom at the back of his shop when a slight noise drew him to a window. He lifted a gunny sack curtain, rubbed a peephole in the thick coating of dirt, and peered through. Outside that particular window was a small storage yard surrounded by a high board fence. It had been years since the professor had made any use of the area, and the weed-grown yard and open lean-to shed were empty, except for a few pieces of forgotten junk. But as the old man peered through his dirty window, two girls were pulling a much smaller boy through a hole in the fence. The professor had seen both of the girls before. They were about the same age and size, perhaps 11 or 12 years old. The one who was tugging at the little boy's leg was thin and palely blonde, and her hair was arranged in a straggly pile on the top of her head. Her high cheekbones and short nose were faintly spattered with freckles, and there was a strange droopy look to her eyes. The old man recalled that she had been in his store not long before, and along with some other improbable information, she had disclosed that her name was April. The other girl, who had the little boy by the shoulders, was black, as was the little boy himself. A similarity in their pert features and slender arching eyebrows indicated that they were probably brother and sister. The professor had seen them pass his store many times and knew that they were residents of the neighborhood. The fence that surrounded the storage yard was high and strong and topped by strands of barbed wire, but one thin plank had come loose so that it was possible to swing it to one side. Both the girls were very slender, and they had apparently squeezed through without much trouble, but the boy was causing a problem. He was only about 4 years old, but he was sturdily built. Moreover, he was clutching a large stuffed toy to his chest with both arms. He paid not the slightest attention to the demands of the two girls that he turn loose of that thing for just a minute, can't you? And, quote, let me hold security for you just till you get through, Marshall. Marshall remained very calm and patient, but his grip on his toy didn't relax for a second. When the little boy and his huge plush octopus at last popped free into the yard, the girls turned to inspect their discovery. Their eyes flew over the broken bird bath, the crumbling statue of Diana the Huntress, and the stack of fancy wooden porch pillars, and came to rest on something in a lean-to shack. It was a cracked and chipped plaster reproduction of the famous bust of Nefertiti. The two girls stared at it for a long, breathless moment, and then they turned and looked at each other. They didn't say a word, but with widening eyes and small, taut smiles, they sent a charge of excitement dancing between them like a crackle of electricity. The customer, an antique dealer from San Francisco, was stirring restlessly in the main room of the store. Hearing him, the professor was reminded of his errand. He replaced the sacking curtain and left the storeroom. It was more than an hour later that he remembered the children and returned to the peephole in the dirty window. There had been some changes made in the storage yard. Some of the ornate old porch pillars had been propped up around the lean-to so that they seemed to be supporting its sagging tin roof. The statue of Diana had been moved into a position near the improvised temple, and in the place of honor at the back and center of the shed. The bust of Nefertiti was enthroned in the broken bird bath. The little boy was playing quietly with his octopus on the floor of the shed, and the two girls were busily pulling the tall, dry weeds that choked the yard and stacking them in a pile near the fence. "Look, Melanie," the girl named April said. She displayed a prickly bouquet of thistle blossoms. "Neat," Melanie nodded enthusiastically. "Lotus blossoms?" April considered her uninviting bouquet with new appreciation. "Yeah," she agreed, "lotus blossoms." Melanie had another inspiration. She stood up, dumping her lap full of weeds, and reached for the blossoms, gingerly because of the prickles. Holding them at arm's length, she announced dramatically, "The sacred flower of Egypt." Then she paced with dignity to the bird bath, and with a curtsy presented them to Nefertiti. April had followed, watching approvingly, but now she suddenly objected. "No, like this," she said. Taking the thistle flowers, she dropped to her knees and bent low before the bird bath. Then she crawled backward out of the lean-to. "Neat," Melanie said, and taking the flowers back, she repeated the ritual, adding another refinement by tapping her forehead to the floor three times. April gave her stamp of approval to this latest innovation by trying it out herself, doing the forehead taps very slowly and dramatically. Then the two girls went back to their weed pulling, leaving the thistles before the altar of Nefertiti. A few moments later, the blonde girl sat back suddenly on her heels and clapped a hand to her right eye. When she took it away, the professor, peering through his spy hole, noticed that the eye had lost its strange, droopy appearance. "Melanie," April said, "they're gone. I've lost my eyelashes. At about that point, a customer entering the professor's store forced him to leave his vantage point at the dirty window. So he missed the frantic search that followed. He also missed the indignant scolding when the girls discovered that April's false eyelashes had fallen before the altar of Nefertiti, where Marshall had found them, and quietly beautified one of the button eyes of his octopus. When the professor finally was free to return to his people, the children had gone home, leaving the storage yard almost free from weeds and a thistle blossom offering before the bird bath. Second chapter, Enter April. Her name was April Hall, but she often called herself April Dawn. Exactly 1 month before the Egypt game began in the professor's backyard, she had come very reluctantly to live in the shabby splendor of an old California Spanish apartment house called the Casa Rosada. She came because she had been sent away by Dorothea, her beautiful and glamorous mother, to live with a grandmother she hardly knew and who wore her gray hair in a bun on the back of her head. None of April and Dorothea's Hollywood friends ever had gray hair, except the kind you have on purpose, no matter how old they got otherwise. It had been on that very first day, early in August, that April and the professor first met. On that first morning of her new life, April had spent half an hour arranging her limp blonde hair in a high upsweep, such as Dorothea sometimes wore. It was hard work, much harder than it looked, when Dorothea did it. As she pinned and repinned, April told herself with righteous bitterness that Caroline was sure to make her take it all down again anyway, and all her hard work would be for nothing. But if her grandmother noticed the hairdo, she said nothing about it at the breakfast table. She didn't even seem to notice how quiet and depressed April was, and tried to cheer her up with questions and conversation. April decided that Carolyn must be the uninterested kind of person who didn't notice much of anything. Well, that was good, because for the short while she was here, April intended to go right on leading the kind of life she was used to. And if Caroline didn't even notice, well, at least there wouldn't be any trouble. All through breakfast, Caroline went on saying almost nothing. But finally, when she was almost through, she did say that she wouldn't mind being called Grandma or even Granny if April liked. "Oh, I guess I'll just go on calling you Caroline," April said. And then, with pointed sweetness, she added, "That is, unless you'd rather I didn't." Dorothea always called her Caroline instead of Mother. So what was wrong with Caroline instead of Grandmother? Of course, Caroline wasn't Dorothea's mother. She was the mother of April's father, who had died in the Korean War before April even had a chance to get to know him. Nothing more was said until Caroline began to clear the table. Then she said, "I've arranged for you to have lunch with Mrs. Ross and her children on the second floor. She said she'd send Melanie, her little girl, up for you about 12 o'clock. The rest of the time you'll be more or less on your own, but I'd appreciate it if you'd let Mrs. Ross know if you leave the building. Just tell her where you're going and how soon you'll be back." "I could get my own lunch," April said. "I cooked a lot at home." "I know," Caroline said, "but I've made this arrangement with Mrs. Ross, so we'll try it for a while, just till school starts. The Rosses are very nice people. Mrs. Ross teaches school, and her husband is a graduate student at the university. Their little girl is about your age, and they have a boy about 4. They're blacks," she added. April shrugged. "Dorothea and I know a lot of black people. There are a lot of black people in show business." Caroline smiled. "I see," she said. "Tell me, April, what do you think of the Casa Rosada?" "The what?" April said, "the Casa Rosada, this apartment house." "Oh," April repeated her shrug, "it's okay." Actually, it had been a pleasant surprise. That is, it would have been if she'd been in the mood for pleasant surprises. The last time she'd visited Caroline, she'd lived in a tiny, supermodern apartment, like a cell, only with paintings. The Casa Rosada was very different. Somehow it made April think of Hollywood and home. It was very Spanishy looking, with great thick walls, arched doorways, fancy iron grillwork, stained glass panels in the windows, and tile floors in the lobby. Outside, it was painted pink. Caroline smiled her small, prim smile. Mr. Ross calls it the petrified birthday cake, and I'm afraid that's a pretty good description. It must have been quite the thing when it was built back in the 20s. Of course, it's terribly run down now, but the apartments are roomy. It's so hard to find a modern place with two bedrooms that's not awfully expensive. It hadn't occurred to April that Caroline had moved because of her, so she could have a bedroom of her own. She knew she ought to feel grateful, but for some reason, what she really felt was angry. What made Caroline think that April was going to be with her long enough for it to make any difference whether she had a room of her own or not? Dorothea had promised it would only be for a little while, only until things got more settled down and she wasn't on tour so much of the time. Before Caroline left, she wrote down the phone number of the library at the university where she worked, in case there was an emergency and April needed her. There wasn't much likelihood of that. April was used to taking care of herself. When she was alone, April went out on the tiny iron balcony and looked around. Caroline's apartment was on the third and top floor and fronted on the avenue. Most of the buildings in the neighborhood were one or two stories high, so from where she stood, she could get a pretty good idea of the lay of the land. On one side of the Casa Rosada were some small shops, a florist, a donut shop, and some others. On the other, across a narrow alley, was a tall billboard that pretty much blocked the view. But by leaning forward, April could see the facade of a long, low building. She could tell that it was very dingy and the windows were badly in need of washing. From her position, high and to one side, she couldn't make out the sign. But from the interesting clutter in the show windows, it seemed to be some sort of second-hand store. A store of that type always offered an interesting possibility for exploring, but April was really looking for something else at the moment. A drugstore might do, or perhaps a 5 and 10. When Dorothea and Nick, Dorothea's agent and good friend, had put April on the bus in the morning before, they had each slipped her some money. It added up to quite a bit more than April was used to having all at once, and she wanted to make some purchases before Caroline found out about it. Not that she really thought that Caroline would take the money away, but it would be just like a grandmother to insist that it be spent on something sensible, like new shoes or a school dress. A few minutes later, April was taking the old-fashioned elevator with its door like a folding iron fence down to the lobby. It wasn't until she was out on the sidewalk that she remembered what Caroline had said about reporting to Mrs. Ross before she left the building. She paused long enough to decide that reporting wouldn't be possible until that afternoon. After all, Caroline hadn't even told her where the Rosses lived, at least not exactly. With that settled, to her satisfaction, she went on up the street. The girl in the drugstore looked surprised, but she didn't make too much of a big deal out of April's purchases. When she got out the false eyelashes, she did ask if they were to be a present for someone. But when April made her smile poisonously sweet and said, "Oh, no," she seemed to get the point and stop asking questions. On the way home, April decided that since there was still plenty of time before 12 o'clock, she might as well explore the store she had seen from the balcony. The store was called A to Z, and its dusty show windows were crammed with a weird clutter of old and exotic-looking objects, huge bronze oriental vases next to some beat-up old pots and pans, an old-fashioned crank telephone, a primitive-looking wooden mask, and a treadle sewing machine, two kerosene lamps, and a huge broad-bladed knife with a carved ivory handle. April felt a tiny tingle of excitement. She always felt that way about old stuff. It had been one of the few things that she and Dorothea didn't agree on. Dorothea always said, "I'll take mine new and shiny." It was dusky inside the store after the outdoor brightness. There didn't seem to be any clerks at all. Not that it mattered, because April was only looking. She squatted down in front of a glass case full of small objects, vases and jars, some partly cracked or broken, crudely made jewelry, and tiny statues. All of it looked terribly ancient and interesting. She was pressing her nose to the glass when suddenly she knew she was being watched. An old man was leaning over the counter right above her. "Oh, hello," April said, and went on looking at a tiny statue with broad shoulders, short legs, and a hole in the top of its head. It looked almost Egyptian, and April had always been especially interested in Egyptian stuff. After a moment, she looked up again, and the man was still there. "What's that?" she asked, pointing to the tiny figure. "That is a pre-Columbian burial figure. It was made in Mexico about 2,000 years ago." The old man's voice was slow and rusty. April looked up again quickly. 2,000? You're kidding," she said. But on second glance, she was sure he wasn't. He wasn't kidding, and he wasn't quite like anyone she'd ever seen before. He had a strange, skimpy-looking little beard, and his eyes were deep-set and as blank as an empty well. He said nothing more, and not by so much as a flicker did his face reveal what he was thinking. April was impressed. A deadpan was something she cultivated herself, and she knew from experience that such a perfect one was not easily come by. "I mean," she said with respectful caution, "is it really that old?" The old man only tilted his head, his stone face downward, in a stiff nod. April went back to studying the objects in the case, but now her interest was divided. The old man was almost as unusual as the strange things behind the dusty glass. In a few moments, she stood up and smiled at him. It was a real smile, small and quick. Not the gooey kind she usually used on grown-ups. Somehow she had a notion he wouldn't fool easily. "My name is April Hall," she said. "I've just come to live in the apartment house next door with my grandmother. I used to live in Hollywood with my mother." She paused. For a moment, it looked as if the old man wasn't going to answer at all, but at last his craggy face cracked enough to allow the escape of two small words. "I see." April regarded him with grudging admiration. It usually wasn't very hard to pick the real meaning out of things people said if you watched them closely. But this one wasn't going to be easy. The IC said nothing at all. It wasn't friendly or angry or curious or even bored. In fact, there was something about the absolute nothingness behind it that was a little bit frightening. Like putting out your hand to touch something that wasn't really there. April began to chatter a little nervously. "I'm a nut about things like that," she motioned towards the case. "I'm always reading about ancient times and stuff like that. You know, Babylonia and Egypt and Greece and China. It's kind of a hobby of mine. As a matter of fact, I'm even planning to be an archaeologist when I grow up. Some people think that's pretty kooky. Ambition for a girl, but I like it. You see, I have this theory about how I was a high priestess once in an earlier reincarnation. Do you think that's possible?" "Possible?" The old man's voice quavered a little, the word into a whole flock of syllables. "Many things are possible. That's what I think, too. A lot of people don't think so, though. When I told Nick, he's my mother's agent, about the high priestess thing, he just laughed. He said, 'I don't know about those other reincarnations, kiddo, but in this one, you're a nut.'" Before the old man could answer if he was going to, a couple of ladies breezed in the doorway. Of course, they interrupted right away when they saw that April was just a kid. As she drifted out the door and back to the Casa Rosada, April wondered why she grabbed so much. Gabbed so much. It wasn't really like her. She'd started out just trying to get the old man to talk, and then somehow she couldn't quit. It was almost as if the old man's deadly silence was a dangerous dark hole that had to be filled up quickly with lots of words. I think we'll stop there today. Let's see how April and her friends make out next time.
3: Renewable energy in Texas. I'm Randy Simon, and this is Earthwise, a look at our changing environment. Texas is a red state. It has voted for the Republican presidential candidate in every election since 1980. And yet, as a result of efforts by several past Republican governors, Texas is a national leader in renewable energy, with wind and solar providing over 30% of the state's electricity in 2023. The state produces more wind power than any other state and ranks second in solar capacity. Texas has very large energy needs that are driven by population growth, industrial expansion, and the rapid build-out of data centers and AI computing infrastructure. Texas is still a major producer of oil and will continue to be. The notion that renewable energy development represents a threat to the fossil fuel economy is not likely to happen in Texas for a long time. What distinguishes Texas from current federal energy policy is that Texas looks at energy as a competitive market question. Several areas of Texas contain some of the most productive wind corridors in the world, where turbines operate at full output and consistently outperform national averages. As a result, wind supplies roughly a third of the electricity to the Texas grid at certain times of the year. About 90% of new generation capacity in line to be connected to the grid is wind, solar, or battery storage. However, renewables alone can't meet all the projected demand in Texas, and the state will likely need new natural gas generation and possibly even new nuclear power. But meeting the state's energy needs will not be dictated by political ideology. It'll be determined by economics and technology. Earthwise is a production of WAMC. 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
4: 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Produced by Andy Gosnell and Lucy Simon. The first recipe is for creamy ditalini pasta salad with whipped yogurt. A cooling and creamy whipped Greek yogurt dressing adds silky richness to this herb-packed pasta salad. 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
1: 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Francis Orban Extra Brut to balance the richness of the dairy and acidity of the tomatoes. The fruit, acidity, and subtle earthiness of the wine all play beautifully with the herbs, says Aubrey Bailey of Crispa Napa. Our next recipe is for spiced pork chops with snap pea slaw. A garlicky buttermilk brine ensures these quick-cooking pork chops stay juicy and tender. Lightly crushed coriander, fennel, and black pepper form a crackly spiced crust on the chops that pairs perfectly with the crisp snap pea fennel slaw. Pat the pork chops dry before coating with the spice mixture and flip often when searing for an even golden brown crust. Your shopping list for this recipe is as follows. 6 large garlic cloves, buttermilk, kosher salt, 4 bone-in 1-inch thick pork rib chops, about 10 ounces each, coriander seeds, fennel seeds, black peppercorns, olive oil, champagne vinegar, honey, stone ground mustard, 4 ounces of fresh sugar snap peas, sliced radishes, and 1 small fennel bulb. 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Step 1. 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Add pork chops. 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Marinate in the refrigerator at least 1 hour. 2. Toast coriander seeds, fennel seeds, and peppercorns in a small skillet over medium, stirring often until fragrant, about 2 minutes. Transfer to a mortar and pestle or spice grinder and coarsely grind. Stir in 2 teaspoons of salt. Step 3. 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Pat pork chops dry with paper towels. Sprinkle both sides evenly with spice mixture. Heat 1 tablespoon oil in a large cast iron skillet over high until shimmering. Add 2 pork chops and cook, flipping every 2 minutes until golden brown and an instant read thermometer inserted into the center of pork chops registers 140 degrees, or 9 to 11 minutes. Transfer to plates.

0: 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Add snap peas, radishes, shaved fennel, and 2 tablespoons torn fennel fronds. Toss and to coat. Step 5. 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Now for the pairing. Joaquim Fiono del Avellino Vino della Stella is a dynamic match for the buttermilk brined pork chops. Its herbal and spice complements highlight the fennel, coriander, and black pepper, while the lemon citrus acidity mirrors the high tone notes of the slaw. Possessing both weight and finesse, the Fiano stands up to the creaminess of the buttermilk, while its shimmering acidity brings lift. Maddie Jimerson from Casa Tua, Aspen, Colorado. Our next recipe is for lamb cutlets. Pan-fried meat and potato patties, or cutlets, are a common lunch or snack in Persian culture. This lamb version leans on turmeric and coriander for savory depth, while mashed potatoes keep the mixture light and fluffy. Grating the onion rather than chopping allows the pieces to melt into the filling and helps bind the patties. Though not traditional, a spoonful of zug, a bright herb-packed Yemeni chili sauce, adds zip and heat. Your shopping list for this recipe is as follows. For the zug, you will need tender herbs, such as cilantro and parsley, extra virgin olive oil, fresh lemon juice, serrano chili, ground cumin, kosher salt, ice cubes, and 1 garlic clove. 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For the zug, you will need 2 cups loosely packed mixed tender herbs such as cilantro and parsley, 1/4 cup extra virgin olive oil, 2 tablespoons fresh lemon juice, 1 tablespoon chopped serrano chili, 1/2 teaspoon ground cumin, 1/4 teaspoon kosher salt plus more to taste, 2 about 1 inch ice cubes. See note. The note is adding ice cubes to the blender incorporates air and moisture for a light and creamy zug. And 1 garlic clove chopped. For the cutlets, you will need 1 pound russet potatoes peeled and cut into 2-inch pieces, about 3 cups, 1 pound of ground lamb, 1 small white onion grated on large holes of box grater, about 1/2 cup, 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lavash, lettuce, dill pickles, sliced tomato, and radishes for serving. 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Alternatively, pass potatoes through a ricer into a large bowl. Let potatoes cool for 10 minutes. Add lamb, onion, egg, salt, coriander, turmeric, and black pepper. Mix using your hands until well combined. Form mixture into 16, about a quarter cup each, oval patties about a half inch thick. Step 4. Pour oil to a depth of a quarter inch into a large cast iron skillet. Heat over medium until shimmering. Line a wire rack with paper towels and place inside a large rimmed baking sheet. Step 5. Place flour in a shallow bowl. Working in batches, lightly dredge each patty and flour, shaking off excess. Fry patties until deep golden brown, 5 to 6 minutes per side. Transfer cutlets to prepared wire rack. Serve with zug, lavash, lettuce, pickles, tomato, and radishes. Make a head. Zug can be stored in an airtight container in the refrigerator for up to 2 days. Stir before serving. Cutlets can be prepared through step 3 and stored covered in the refrigerator for up to 1 day. Now for the pairing. An Alsace Noble white wine such as Domaine Weinbach Sloshberg Riesling Grand Cru is an epic pairing with lamb cutlets. The reason Alsace and Germanic varieties like Riesling work so well with this dish is because the wine's dominant acidity cuts through the rich, savory character of the meat and matches the fresh herbs. Nader Asghari Tari from Zerito, Boston. Our next recipe is for chicken larb bowl. Inspired by larb, a spicy dish popular in Laos and Thailand, these lightning-fast rice bowls are loaded with flavor. Ground chicken is browned, then glossed with a sweet chili lime sauce and served alongside a punchy cabbage and cucumber slaw. Baking soda helps to keep the ground chicken tender and also raises the meat's pH level, which promotes browning. If you like, swap out the rice for lettuce cups. Your ingredients list your shopping list for this recipe is as follows. 1 pound ground chicken, white and dark meat, baking soda, toasted sesame oil, sweet chili sauce, fresh lime juice from about 2 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Meanwhile, stir together sweet chili sauce, lime juice, fish sauce, and garlic in a large bowl. Set aside. Step 2. Heat oil in a large nonstick skillet over medium-high. Add ground chicken mixture and press into an even layer. Cook undisturbed until bottom side is brown 2 to 3 minutes. Continue cooking, stirring occasionally to break into small pieces until brown and cooked through 3 to 4 minutes. Stir in 1/4 cup water, cornstarch, and 2/3 cup of sweet chili sauce mixture. Cook, stirring occasionally, until sauce is thick enough to coat the back of a spoon, about 2 minutes. Stir in scallions and remove from heat. Step 3. Add cabbage, cucumber, mint, cilantro, and remaining half teaspoon sesame oil to a large bowl with remaining sweet chili sauce mixture. Toss to combine. Step 4. Divide rice and cabbage mixture evenly among four bowls. Spoon chicken mixture over rice. Garnish with additional mint and cilantro leaves and serve with lime wedges. Now for the wine pairing. Winemaker Brianne Day makes Day Wines as Isla with Old Vine Vermentino Harvest from Lane Vineyard in Oregon's Applegate Valley AVA. This expression of Vermentino is lush and tropical with notes of ripe citrus, coconut, and a touch of salinity that amplifies the fresh herbs and crunchy vegetables that top the herb. From Kiki Austin, Muho, Atlanta. Our next recipe is for pistachio-crusted salmon with kale salad. Cara Cara oranges pull double duty in this satisfying salmon dinner. Citrus slices perfume the fillets as they roast, while fresh orange segments bring juicy brightness to the simple kale salad. Roasted and salted pistachios will work, but for a vibrant green topping with faint fruity notes, use chopped raw pistachios. Your shopping list for this recipe is as follows. 3 Cara Cara oranges, chopped raw pistachios, panko, chopped fresh tarragon, Dijon mustard, honey, 1 small garlic clove, kosher salt, 4 5 to 6 ounce center cut skinless salmon fillets about 1 inch thick, olive oil, 1 large bunch lacinato kale stemmed, apple cider vinegar, and 2 celery stalks. Your ingredients list for this recipe is as follows. 3 Cara Cara oranges divided, see note. For the note, Cara Cara oranges have a sweeter, less acidic flavor than most other oranges. Substitute with navel oranges if desired. To cut an orange into segments, trim off a quarter inch from the top and the bottom. Using a sharp knife and following the curve of the orange, cut to remove the rind and white pith. Slice between membranes to separate the segments. Half a cup of chopped raw pistachios. A quarter cup panko. 1.5 teaspoons of chopped fresh tarragon. A quarter cup Dijon mustard. 1 tablespoon of honey. 1 small garlic clove grated, 1.5 teaspoons kosher salt divided, plus more to taste, 4 5 to 6 ounce center cut skinless salmon fillets, about 1 inch thick, patted dry, 2 tablespoons olive oil divided, 1 large bunch lacinato kale stemmed and cut into half inch ribbons, about 8 cups, 4 teaspoons apple cider vinegar, and 2 celery stalks shaved lengthwise into ribbons, about 1 cup. Step 1. Preheat oven to 425 degrees and line a large rimmed baking sheet with parchment paper. Grate peel of 1 orange to yield 1 teaspoon of zest. Cut orange in half and squeeze to yield 3 tablespoons juice. Slice second orange into 8, about 8-inch thick rounds. Cut third orange into segments. Set each aside separately. Step 2. Stir together pistachios, panko, tarragon, and reserved orange zest in a medium bowl and set aside. Step 3. Stir together mustard, honey, garlic, 1 tablespoon orange juice, and 1/2 teaspoon salt in a small bowl and set aside. Step 4. Rub salmon with 1 tablespoon oil and sprinkle with 1/2 teaspoon of salt. Arrange reserved orange slices in 4 rows on prepared baking sheet. Top with salmon. Spread 3 tablespoons of mustard mixture over top of salmon and sprinkle with pistachio mixture, pressing to adhere. Step 5. Bake until pistachio crust is lightly toasted and a thermometer inserted into the thickest portion of salmon registers 125 degrees for medium rare, 12 to 14 minutes, or until desired degree of doneness. Step 6. Meanwhile, combine kale, vinegar, remaining 1 tablespoon oil, and remaining half teaspoon salt in a large bowl. Massage kale until wilted and tender, about 2 minutes. Add celery, orange segments, remaining 2 tablespoons of mustard mixture, and remaining 2 tablespoons orange juice. Toss until well combined. Season to taste with additional salt. Divide salmon and orange slices among 4 plates. Serve with kale salad. Now for the pairing. Made from a blend of red and white grapes in Australia's Adelaide Hills, Ochota Barrel's texture-like Sun Sector Red is light and aromatic while still having plenty of depth. Its savory complexity and juicy fruit complement the earthiness of the kale, and the wine's distinctive texture plays off the crunch of the breadcrumbs and chopped pistachios. By Nick Salinger from Lola's in New York City. Well, that's all the time we have for today. This has been Marcy with Cook's Corner. I hope you've enjoyed today's reading from the audio reading service at the Allen County Public Library.
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2: Today, we burn zinc. The University of Houston presents this series about the machines that make our civilization run and the people whose ingenuity created them. I have here the first issue of Science magazine, dated July 3, 1880. Thomas Edison was its first underwriter. He was in some financial trouble and hoped to gain public support from the magazine. Turns out the magazine got no traction and it folded. Then, 2 years later, Alexander Graham Bell helped to underwrite its revival. From then on, it rather limped along until the American Association for the Advancement of Science took it over, and it's survived ever since. So, let's open this first Edison-friendly edition, and we find an odd article, Electricity as Power. Back then, we knew enough to build a motor driven by electricity, but we need a machine that goes the other way, one driven by a steam engine which produces electricity. We call that machine a dynamo. Dynamos had only just been invented, and this author begins by showing why electric batteries won't work. Today, we use far better batteries, and they power all kinds of electronic equipment and small gadgets. We even use batteries to power our cars and to provide short-term backup to our homes. But a battery must soon be recharged. For sustained use, we need to generate large-scale continuous power. We need those dynamos. So this author begins with zinc, the essential element in batteries back then, and it remains so into the next century. Zinc gets charged when it's smelted from ore, and it gets consumed chemically as it yields electric energy, as it turns back into gray dust. So the author likens burning zinc to burning coal. The fires are fed by burning metal, he says with a flourish. He recognizes that we empower zinc when we smelt it from ore. Then, in his words, we burn it up again as we use its electric energy. He concludes that it's far more cost-effective to burn coal. That's hardly a surprise for us, but it drove home the need for those new dynamos. And here, we're back to Edison. Edison didn't invent the dynamo, but he had by then created the first large energy distribution systems to power his new light bulbs. And here, the magazine provides free promotion of his system. All that talk about batteries looks like a mere straw man to knock down before he gets to Edison. He also talks about a system in which a locomotive might pick up electricity from wires along a track, what we came to know as the trolley system, and it survives today in many cities worldwide. This strange old piece of Edison promotion is at once prescient and sloppy. It's laden with both spelling errors and hyperbole. And yet, this temporarily doomed magazine gives us a fascinating look into the history of America's electrification. I'm John Leinhardt at the University of Houston, where we're interested in the way inventive minds work.
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3: The reading material you hear on WKAR Radio Reading Service is shared with you thanks to the Chafee Amendment to the Copyright Act, which allows us to make published works accessible to those with print disabilities.

0: Welcome to NewsHour from the World Service of the BBC. This is Owen Bennett-Jones and today, science, why the Ebola outbreak in the Democratic Republic of Congo is spreading so fast. We speak to a reporter there who says the aid response is only just beginning.
1: So there's a real sense that they're just starting to really get going on the ground. You don't see much of the infrastructure you expect to see in a response to an Ebola outbreak.
0: We have sport. The enhanced games with doped athletes has just come to an end. What did the event achieve?
2: The entire thing was an advertisement. It was a platform for an anti-aging drugs campaign to promote the idea that people should use drugs for off-label use.
0: Religion, the Pope gives his verdict on artificial intelligence, and geopolitics. Is there any chance of the Iran-US conflict leading to the expansion of the Abraham Accords? Lots to come. First, the news.
3: BBC News with Moira Alderson. Iran's President Masoud Pezeshkian has ordered the resumption of international internet access. Most Iranians have been unable to access online services for nearly 3 months, in effect cutting the country off from the outside world. Sasha Schlichter reports.
4: An internet blackout was initially imposed on the 8th of January in response to nationwide anti-government protests, which were brutally put down. A few weeks later, things were back to normal. But then came the US-Israeli bombardment on the last day of February, and hours later, Iran was offline. The Iranian diaspora around the world relies heavily on messengers like WhatsApp and Telegram to stay connected. Then there's the matter of getting news to the outside world. In normal times, access to the global internet remains heavily restricted.
3: Pope Leo has warned that artificial intelligence poses potential existential risks to humanity and should not be used to concentrate power in the hands of just a few people. In his first teaching document entitled Magnifica Humanitas, he said more needed to be done to reduce AI's impact on the environment. He also said the technology should not be used for military purposes. Early trials of a new gene therapy suggest a single dose could reduce what's known as bad cholesterol by 62% for life. The doctors from Britain, the United States and New Zealand said it could mean patients need fewer cholesterol-reducing drugs such as statins. Our health correspondent Sophie Hutchinson has more details.
5: This tiny trial has created genuine excitement. 35 people took part who had a mix of inherited high bad cholesterol and heart attacks at a young age. They were given a gene editing medicine while continuing with their regular cholesterol lowering drugs. The new medicine switches off a protein in the liver called PCSK9, thereby allowing more bad cholesterol to be cleared from the blood. The results published in the New England Journal of Medicine show at the highest dose bad cholesterol reduced by up to 62% and remained low a year on.
3: The head of the World Health Organization has said the Ebola outbreak that started in the Democratic Republic of the Congo is outpacing efforts to scale up a response. Tedros Adhanom Ghebreyesus said delays in detecting cases meant responders were now playing catch-up. From Nairobi, here's Thomas Makwana.
6: So far, we have 904 suspected infections, with most of them within DRC, and over 200 deaths reported. But the disturbing figure is that just 20% of the possible 1,745 contacts of those who are infected, just 20% of those have been traced and found, which means that the virus could be spreading further within communities but undetected.
3: You're listening to World News from the BBC. Russia says its foreign minister, Sergei Lavrov, has told his US counterpart, Marco Rubio, that Moscow's forces are about to launch what it called systematic strikes on the Ukrainian capital. Earlier, Russia warned foreign nationals, including diplomats, to leave the city. The president of Bolivia has said he'll cut his salary in half, along with the salaries of other members of his cabinet, in an effort to quell anti-government demonstrations. Protesters have been out on the streets of La Paz and other cities for the past 3 weeks, calling on ministers to resign and for an end to austerity measures. President Rodrigo Paz insists that cuts are necessary to stabilize Bolivia's finances. Firefighters in Southern California say they've eliminated the threat of a tank exploding that contains a highly toxic chemical. But they've asked about 50,000 evacuated residents to stay away. On Sunday night, the authorities discovered a crack in the huge tank, which is an aerospace facility south of Los Angeles. Craig Covey is from the Orange County Fire Department.
7: We have eliminated the threat. Our members went into that exclusion zone again to validate what we were seeing and get those temperatures. The crack is there. We have verified that it's there and the tank has released its pressure. Additionally to that, the temperature has been stabilized and actually reducing.
3: In England, there have been several international winners at the annual cheese rolling races in Gloucestershire. In a tradition thought to date back hundreds of years, competitors hurl themselves down a steep slope in pursuit of a 3-kilo wheel of double Gloucester. In the first downhill men's race, the German YouTuber Tom Kupka was victorious for the third year in a row. Alex Regas from France took the first women's downhill title. She tumbled to victory while dressed as a mouse. That's the latest BBC News.
0: Hello and welcome to NewsHour from the World Service of the BBC, live from London. This is Owen Bennett-Jones, and today we'll be speaking to a reporter at the epicentre of the Democratic Republic of Congo's Ebola outbreak. We will hear about Pakistani Shia Muslims who have been expelled from the UAE since the start of the US-Iran conflict. And we'll ask, what was the point of the enhanced Olympics? And Pope Leo delivers the first major doctrinal message of his papacy on the dangers of AI.
8: Artificial intelligence needs to be disarmed. The word is strong, I know, but deliberately chosen because this moment needs words capable of attracting attention, awakening consciences, and indicating paths forward for humanity.
0: More on that in about 15 minutes, but we start with Ebola and the head of the World Health Organization, Tedros Adhanom Ghebreyesus, has said the Ebola outbreak in and around the Democratic Republic of Congo is outpacing the medical response. Responders are now playing catch-up. A week ago, the WHO said 246 people had the virus. Today, more than 900 suspected cases and 220 suspected deaths. And I should say Uganda has now confirmed two new cases, bringing their total there to seven. The Africa Centres for Disease Control and Prevention is coordinating the response to this. It's based in Addis Ababa, Ethiopia, and its director general is Dr. Jean Kaseya. Now, he was in the room when Congo, Uganda and South Sudan announced their joint plan to tackle the outbreak over the weekend. And earlier, he spoke to the BBC.
9: The world must even congratulate Africa CDC because on the 15th of May, Africa CDC declared this outbreak when we got evidence that more than one country was infected. Second, we immediately started to interact with authorities who declared this outbreak the same day and started to work on the plan. And in about 3 days, all countries had a plan. In about 4 days, I organized a meeting with all partners and all countries. Now we have the plan ready. As you know, currently we don't have vaccines, we don't have medicines, and we are mostly relying on a better coordination, how to bring countries and partners together to avoid wastage. We are mostly targeting the risk communication, and we are targeting how to test.
0: Test. Well, the worst affected area is in the Ituri region, northeast of the Democratic Republic of Congo. It has for decades been a hotspot for armed conflict, which, of course, just complicates things. Heather Kerr is the DRC country director for the International Rescue Committee based in Kinshasa, and she spoke to BBC NewsHour earlier today.
10: It's not just the Ebola outbreak, obviously. It's the fact that it's taking place in Ituri. It's taking place in also in Bunia, in the capital of Ituri province. And there's been conflict in Ituri for many years. There's massive displacement. There are over a million people displaced in Ituri. And then with this particular outbreak, it was realized what it was very, very late. I mean, it's been raging through the community for probably 5 weeks or so before it was identified. So, yeah, there are multiple challenges. And then you still are left with the challenges from previous outbreaks where you have this mistrust in the community. So that's one of the first things you need to deal with.
0: Well, let's get the very latest from Ituri now, because just before we came on air, I spoke to Declan Walsh. He is the chief Africa correspondent for the New York Times. He is in Mongbualu, quite a dateline. It's in Ituri province, and it is a small mining town where the first cases were detected. So, first of all, how did he get to the centre of the outbreak?
11: Well, as it turns out, we were very lucky to get in as early as we did. We flew in with the plane of UN peacekeepers that was coming from Uganda into Bunia. That's the capital of this region. The next day, Uganda stopped all flights between the two countries. And shortly thereafter, the UN announced that it was also cutting all flights. So we arrived in the main city, Bunia. And one of the first things that struck me really was that, you know, life on the surface appears to be going on kind of normal. People, you know, there's shops are open, traffic is circulating. Certainly, you know, some people are wearing masks, but for the whole, they seem to be going about their business.
0: Can you just talk us through the kind of response you've seen to this?
1: The first Ebola detections here came possibly 6 or 8 weeks after the outbreak actually started. So there's a real sense that, you know, the groups that are here, they're just starting to really get going on the ground. You don't see much of the infrastructure you expect to see in a response to an Ebola outbreak. You know, most of the patients who are not in their homes are going into the local public hospitals, which are really overcrowded, ill-equipped and under-resourced to deal with this. And some of the bigger aid groups like MSF or the French group Alima, they're just now, when we were in the main city Bunia yesterday, they were just starting to put up tents over there, and they're putting up tents, isolation tents, in the city, in the town where we are now, called Mongbualu.
0: Right, because I mean, it's not the first time Ebola has hit the area. What are the problems that are delaying a quicker response?
1: There are so many issues, unfortunately, that are converging at once. I mean, the delay, of course, in detecting it was a huge problem, because it means that when the outbreak was detected, there was already so many cases, so many people that were suspected to be infected. Conflict in this part of the Democratic Republic of Congo on and off for the last 3 decades. And so, you know, even on the outskirts of the main cities, there are areas that are controlled by various armed groups, usually organized on an ethnic basis. That, of course, complicates the access issues. And then the other huge problem that what aid efforts exist already are running into is that there's considerable suspicion and fear among the local population. There are conspiracy theories going around, you know, that the virus is somehow an invention of either foreign aid workers or local doctors trying to make money. And what that means is you have these scenes of, in 3 instances now, local groups or mobs, if you like, attacking isolation tents that have just been erected and them down.
0: Seriously, that sounds absolutely crazy.
1: Yes, they've burned down twice, actually, in both outside Bunia and in this town where we are now called Mongbualu, which is this gold mining town about 50 miles north of Bunia. It's where the outbreak is believed to have started. It's certainly where there's far and away the greatest number of cases. And not only has an isolation ward been burnt down in the local hospital, but it's come under attack twice in the last couple of days by people who wanted to get their the bodies of their relatives who had apparently died from Ebola, to get those bodies out so they could bury them themselves. And there were clashes, we heard last night and the day before, between the local security forces and these crowds that had gathered around the hospital.
0: I mean, that really is shocking. And the problem is that if you touch the dead bodies, that's the transmission of fluid that can spread the disease.
1: Unfortunately, a dead body is one of the best ways you can spread the disease. Right. It's extremely contagious. And that's why there's such a focus among the authorities here, not just about trying to detect people who are infected with the disease now, but also in terms of trying to educate people that local traditional customs, which often involve a lot of touching dead bodies, embracing people after they've died, you know, cannot apply in these circumstances, because what happens is funerals effectively become super spreader events.
0: I rather imagine that this is one of the parts of the world where USAID would have been a big player, you know, before it was cut back so drastically in the early days of this second Trump administration. Is that a factor?
1: Certainly, when you talk to aid workers, they'll tell you that they strongly believe that it was. They seem to strongly believe that if the American USAID, or at least the American aid architecture, was still in place, that at the very least, this outbreak would have been detected sooner. And they say that there's also secondary effects. For instance, you know, American money was helping to fund a lot of local humanitarian organizations, small organizations that might have had small grants. But after that money from Washington dried up last year, a lot of those organizations shut down. And what that meant was that when this outbreak came out of nowhere and everyone was so far behind the curve, there just weren't local organizations in order to try and mobilize a rapid response.
0: Now, you mentioned that the outlying areas outside of the towns are held by various groups, you know, militias, I guess you're saying, a lot of them divided on ethnic grounds. So what happens when you get people affected with the disease coming into the hospitals from these different areas? I mean, presumably they're quite, are they hostile to each other?
1: No, that's not been happening, but it is a concern. Aid groups mounting a response. They say that already in the main city, Bunia, you've got one isolation ward that's been constructed, or one isolation centre in an area that's dominated by the ethnic Hema group. But no, it's not playing out in, you know, in the wards, certainly.
0: I mean, this must be quite difficult for you. You've just flown into this, and it sounds like it's, you know, at a very early stage of getting organised and making everything safer. I mean, do you yourself feel at risk of contracting this?
1: We've taken an awful lot of advice before we came in here. We're following a lot of precautions. But, you know, one of the main things you learn with an Ebola outbreak is that it's all about touch. It's even though people do wear masks, it's very much, it's not a disease that people can contract through respiratory means. It is a disease that you catch by touching a person or a surface that has the virus. And so that just means that you have to take a great deal of care when you're reporting, and also just to generally stay in outside spaces and keep your distance from people in order to minimize whatever risk there is.
0: But what you're just saying there is an indication that education is so key, right? Because you're basically saying you're hoping and thinking you can protect yourself by just taking those pretty basic precautions of not touching anything. But that's not getting through to the population.
1: No, unfortunately not to. Really, when you speak to, you know, all of the people who are engaged in this effort to try and push back this disease, of course, the first thing they say is, we need more resources, we need more doctors, we need to find a cure for this disease. Don't forget, this is a strain of Ebola for which, until now, there is no vaccine and there's no cure. But very quickly after that, the second thing they'll say is, we need to raise awareness, we need to deploy resources, we need to find ways to educate the population so they understand the danger that this disease poses to them and to their loved ones.
0: And that was Declan Walsh, Chief Africa Correspondent for the New York Times, speaking from Ituri Province. The line, as you could hear, was slightly going in and out and fluctuating and so on. But then again, he's in a very remote place and bringing us news, which we think is important that you hear from the source, as it were, exactly where it's all happening. Declan Walsh from the New York Times.

0: Coming up a little later in the programme, 5 years from the Taliban's return to power in Afghanistan, we'll be hearing about the lives of girls and women in the country as the walls close in.
1: Before the ban, my parents passionately encouraged me to study. They believed in me and told me I can definitely achieve my dream of becoming a pilot. But now they say the best way for me is to get married, because I can't go to school, to university, I can't even work.
0: Some headlines. Iran is lifting its ban on access to the internet. We'll be trying to understand why that's happened a little later. Israel has begun a wave of strikes across Lebanon after the Israeli Prime Minister said his country would increase its attacks on Hezbollah. And trials of a gene editing therapy to counter bad cholesterol have produced encouraging results. You're listening to NewsHour. When the Pope asks for your help, you give it. Well, that's what Professor Anna Rowlands thought when the Vatican asked for her input into a document it was drafting on artificial intelligence. The professor studies Catholic social thought and practice at Durham University in the UK, and the document that the Vatican was working on is an encyclical, an official letter describing church doctrine. And Pope Leo XIV has launched this encyclical with Christopher Ola, the co-founder of the artificial intelligence company Anthropic. And the professor, I should say, that we're speaking to now was there as well at the launch. And so I asked her, what is the Pope actually saying about AI?
2: It's basically saying that we're standing at a crossroads, that these are tools which are fundamentally shaping the way that we think, our mindsets, and also various aspects of our social relationships and our economic world. And they want us to pause. They want us to think very deeply about the kind of human values and vision that lies at the heart of it, to protect us so that human beings remain human and tools remain tools, and that those tools serve genuinely common good ends.
0: Can you just help us understand what does being a Catholic, you know, what can the Catholic Church bring to this that all the journalists writing their columns and everyone else looking at it, you know, can't bring?
2: Well, two things. One is obviously you're secular journalists, and so you have to report, as it were, from a kind of plurality of worldviews and a place of a degree of neutrality, whereas the Catholic Church is standing in a position where it's able to make a particular set of claims about human life, and it doesn't seek to impose those on others, but it says we believe that human beings are created by a creator who is not us, we don't make ourselves, and that we have a kind of infinite value, we have an inalienable dignity, and that there are certain things about how you order a human life in this world that are kind of non-negotiable, like you shouldn't use power as domination over other people. No human being is just a profit unit at the end of the day, a kind of tool of efficiency, but they have a deep value, whoever they are. And really interestingly, this document says very clearly that we stand in a moment right now where the Pope thinks we're normalizing the idea of violence and conflict as just basic to the human condition, and that we're, in a sense, not pausing to see how quickly we're adopting that mindset. So he's basically saying, from a faith perspective, he can stand on the world stage and say, disarm your words, disarm your tech, and disarm your politics.
0: But when he says pause and think, I mean, that's not the way it's going to work, is it? Because all these massive, you know, multi-trillion dollar companies are all wanting to crack on, and some of the governments are with them, and very little resistance. So will his appeal work?
2: I think what he's saying is a lot of this conversation that's driving the future of tech is happening in private, for-profit spaces where power about decisions is held in the hands of a few wealthy individuals. And I would say largely wealthy men, not entirely, but, you know, there is a kind of gendered dimension to some of this as well. So I think the reality is the Pope is saying we need a space where we think together outside of those private boardroom spaces so that all of us are stakeholders in that conversation, and that we pause and ask vision and purpose questions. To what ends? What does this tech serve before we end up serving it? We are consumers, but the danger is we become consumed by the thing that we think we're consumers of. Basically saying, be careful, we need regulation, but we need regulation plus a whole societal conversation about what we want this tech to do, how we want to limit it, how we steer it.
0: And that was Professor Anna Rowland of Durham University, who was at the launch of Pope Leo's encyclical. So the enhanced games have taken place in Las Vegas, a series of athletic contests in which doping was allowed, with $1 million for any athlete who could beat a world record. And one did. The Greek swimmer Christian Golomiev was the only athlete to actually manage that, but he did it in the men's 50-metre freestyle swim record time. But oddly, some of the athletes at this enhanced game said they were not enhanced. And in one case, an athlete who said he was clean beat one who said he was doped. So actually, what have we learned as a result of all of this? Ross Tucker is a South African sports scientist, the host of the Real Science of Sport podcast. What did he make of it?
3: Well, I thought it confirmed what we'd been discussing around it in the months leading up to it, which is really the entire thing was an advertisement. It was a platform for an anti-aging drugs campaign. It seemed like a thinly veiled attempt on the part of its backers to use elite athletes to promote the idea that healthy, otherwise healthy people, but older people should use drugs for off-label use. That's really what it boiled down to, the enhanced games. They spoke about transparency and they spoke about redefining sport. I don't think any of that happened. It was never really the intention. I think they wanted young, healthy athletes to break world records, to show people what drugs could do, and they didn't get that. So in one sense, I was relieved by it. I thought it was a real anti-climax. A lot of athletes got a lot of money for doing something not very remarkable.
0: Well, there was one new world record in the swimming.
3: Yeah, I'd be hard-pressed to say that that wasn't down to the swimsuits.
0: Okay, can I just explain that? So in the enhanced games, as well as the doping, the swimmers were allowed to use these very sort of, hydrodynamic swimsuits, which, yeah, that maybe was why they got quicker.
3: Exactly. If you go back, 2008, 2009 was when those swimsuits were introduced. Every Olympic and every world record was broken in that two-year window. In 2009, the swimming authority said that they would no longer allow that swimsuit to be used. The enhanced games have allowed it. And you could easily make the case that it's worth 0.2 seconds. And that's the world record that we saw last night in Vegas. So I think the swimsuits helped. Be interesting to know what the enhanced games folk made of it. But they would have hoped for a far more spectacular display of what drugs can do for humans than what they got.
0: Because they have put quite a lot of money into this, haven't they? I mean, it was a whole sort of training camp in Abu Dhabi or in UAE anyway, where they were all, you know, in a hotel getting this doping treatment done and, you know, training and so on.
3: Tens of millions. I mean, even the facility was $6 million, I read. The prize money was enormous. I read that on average, the 42 athletes made $166,000 in Vegas. The world record obviously earned the guy a $1 million bonus. So they threw big money at it. It had big name billionaire backers, as I say, who are invested in the anti-aging world. So yeah, massive money. And I think actually the performances won't give it momentum for 2027 and beyond. But whether those billionaire backers continue to think that there's a market will determine whether we see another enhanced games.
0: One thing that I wondered about is the non-cheating athletes or the non-doping athletes at the Olympics, you know, which raises so much money, the Olympics, right? I mean, it's a huge global TV event. I mean, they don't get these kind of rewards, do they?
3: No, but that enormous pot of money is spread across 10,000 athletes. The enhanced games managed to find 42 athletes. So that's the problem. It's an issue of volume. But what is interesting about it is when the enhanced games was announced, authorities in athletics, Sebastian Coe said it, swimming said it, any athlete who participates will be deemed to be a doper and will receive a ban. That no longer seems to be enforceable because the swimmer I mentioned earlier, Armstrong, and even Fred Curley and Marvin Bracey, the 100-meter athletes, they're saying they're fully committed to running in the Olympic Games in 2028. So it now seems that an athlete can go to the enhanced games, state that they're competing clean, and provided they're tested and not found to be doping, they won't be banned. If that happens, then the prospect of earning $100,000, $250,000 for one night's work will look very attractive. And it's possible that a lot of clean athletes will show up at the enhanced games in future just for the payday.
0: And that was Ross Tucker, podcaster and sport scientist.
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0: Coming up on NewsHour, over the next 30 minutes, we'll be asking, is it realistic to think of going completely plastic-free? We've got a report on that. Also, why is President Trump raising the issue just now of Saudi Arabia and others normalising relations with Israel? And we will be hearing about a new cholesterol-busting treatment, all coming after this news summary.
1: BBC News with Moira Alderson. Iran's President Masoud Pezeshkian has ordered the resumption of international internet access. Most Iranians have been unable to access the World Wide Web, including messaging services like WhatsApp, since the start of the war in late February. Israel's military says it's launched a wave of airstrikes across Lebanon after the Prime Minister, Benjamin Netanyahu, declared Israel was at war with Hezbollah. Among the targets hit were Hezbollah sites in the Bakar Valley in eastern Lebanon. Early trials of a new gene therapy suggest a single dose could reduce what's known as bad cholesterol by 62% for life. A gene editing medicine leads to more of this cholesterol being cleared from the blood. Russia says its foreign minister, Sergei Lavrov, has told the US Secretary of State Marco Rubio that Russian forces are about to launch strikes against military targets in Kyiv and against centres where decisions are made. Hours earlier, Russia warned foreign nationals to leave the city. Russia is summoning the Czech ambassador to protest over the detention of a senior figure in the Orthodox Church on suspicion of drugs possession. On Sunday, Metropolitan Hilarion was stopped by Czech police in Karlovy Vary with allegedly a white substance in his car. Moscow called the actions arbitrary and a provocation. Bolivia's president is halving his salary along with those of other members of his cabinet in an effort to quell weeks of anti-government demonstrations. The authorities in West Bengal have ordered detention centres to be built to house what they claim are undocumented immigrants set to be deported back to Bangladesh and Myanmar. The move comes just days after India's governing BJP won state elections in West Bengal. Firefighters in Southern California say they've eliminated the threat of a tank containing a highly toxic chemical exploding, but they have asked some 50,000 evacuated residents to stay away. BBC News.
0: And welcome back to NewsHour. Plastic is just about everywhere. It's all over our homes, even our clothes and products we buy every day. But as concern grows about pollution, waste and microplastics in particular, pressure is building to find alternatives. Could the global economy ever go plastic-free? Sam Gruitt visited one company trying to make that a reality.
2: There's a lot of stuff going on here. Like, it is definitely like a facility here.
3: Yeah, there's a lot of work being done here. We pride ourselves.
4: I'm in a giant warehouse in London, UK, surrounded by industrial machinery.
3: So we never wanted to do like small scale R&D. So we have like 25 ton injection molders, blow molders, so we can really like mimic what happens in industry.
4: Standing next to me is Insia Jafferji, founder of the Shellworks, a biotech company creating compostable packaging.
3: That's our main process that we do these days, is making lots and lots of bottles that behave just like a plastic.
4: Right, but they're not plastic.
3: They're not plastic, exactly. Our tagline is like, this is not plastic, this is Vivamer, which is the name of the material.
4: Insia shows me through a sliding door into a smaller workshop.
3: So this is actually our lab, and this is where we really start with the process.
4: On top of a wooden surface is a collection of small bowls containing white pellets.
2: Okay, I didn't think I'd be coming into contact with an actual petri dish today, but...
3: Yeah, exactly.
2: This is science. This is taking me back to my days at school.
3: Exactly. So you've got the microorganisms that you grow up in things like petri dishes. They're exactly correct. You scale it up.

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1: I am an optimistic person, and I feel like you inherently have to be. So yes, I think anything is possible. I think if you ask any consumer, they hate plastic. We've been educated so much about the negative effects that it could be having, not only on us, but also the environment. But it is incredibly hard to move away because fundamentally it means something will slow down, or there might be an economic cut, or there has to be some kind of compromise in the beginning to help technology scale. So really it is a scaling challenge. If larger corporations worked with us to use it at that level, it could be accessible to everyone.
2: And that was Sam Gruitt reporting there. And to listen to more about entrepreneurs working to go plastic free, you can search for BBC Business Daily and you'll get the podcast there. You're listening to NewsHour. Many analysts and some of President Trump's conservative critics think that if the leaks are right, the deal being negotiated by the US and Iran is quite good for Iran. The nuclear issue is put off for the future, and by returning the strait to its pre-war situation, Iran gets sanctions relief. That's if the leaks are right. But it may help explain why President Trump has started talking about something that would be a real win for the US, Saudi Arabia, Qatar and others signing the Abraham Accords, that is to say, normalising relations with Israel. Now, given that previously the Saudis and others have always said Israel will have to get serious about a Palestinian state before normalisation, it's hard to see how that would happen. But let's get the view of someone who knows the Middle East very well, and we'll have a take on this, I've no doubt. Rami Khoury, public policy fellow at the American University of Beirut, currently actually in Miami, but normally in the Middle East. And so what do you make of this, you know, Trump raising normalisation just now?
3: I think this is a clear signal that he's trying to pull a win out of the hat so that when the deal is finally consummated, which seems it's imminent, but he wants to show something to his domestic supporters. He wants to show something to the Israelis. He wants to camouflage all the areas in which he hasn't achieved any of the original goals of the assault with Israel on Iran. And the original Abraham Accords, like this move, is slightly delusional. I mean, it's mercantile, delusional diplomacy, where he thinks he can get credit for bringing peace. And the words he used in his extraordinary post, the greatest deal ever signed in the history of the world. I mean, there are clear delusions here. But this is how he has operated, and it worked well when he was on TV. It's not working so well when he's president.
2: Just to be clear, you're saying it's delusional because normalization won't happen without progress on the Palestinian issue.
3: I think so, yes. And it's not because the people don't want to normalize in the Arab world. The Arabs and 57 Islamic majority state, Muslim majority states have had a deal on the table to offer Israel to have total normal relations, permanent peace since 2002. They are a peace plan. So it's not a lack of will. It's a lack of willingness to submit to the colonial dictates of Israel and the United States, that they want us to sign according to what they want to do, and our rights become secondary or non-existent. And the problem people have now is that when they did sign a deal with the U.S., whether it was the Iranians or Hamas or anybody, the U.S. backed out of it, and the Israelis don't observe the ceasefires, and the Americans don't play their roles as ceasefire monitors. So there's huge, huge constraints on making any kind of deal with the United States that will actually succeed.
2: Just on what might be going on in the negotiations, we've got this very interesting bit of news a couple of hours ago that Iran may be lifting restrictions on internet access. That internet access will be resumed from tomorrow. That's nearly 3 months of that. Do you think that's part of the negotiation or just something they're doing separately?
3: Oh, I doubt it's part of the negotiations. The Iranians will never accept the Americans telling them what to do internally on these kinds of issues not related to war and peace. I think it's an internal move to placate the significant anger among Iranians.

0: both for what they've suffered during the war and for the many years of living under a very autocratic regime, which many Iranians don't like, but many Iranians do like. So this is to soften the blow. Because when they do get a deal and things more or less go back to normal, there's a lot of pent-up anger, resentment, and a new suffering that people are going to feel. So they're trying to, I think, placate some of this before it happens.
1: Can you give me a quick answer? We're slightly short of time, but just Israel is now striking Lebanon, where you come from. What do you make of that?
0: Israel's been striking Lebanon since the 1960s, and I've been there for most of those times, and they'll keep striking Lebanon, except if the final agreement that the Iranians force the U.S. to accept is going to force the Israelis to stop this attack forever, but that will open the way to possibly a Lebanese-Israeli deal. But all of this is dependent on ultimately a deal that gives the Palestinians their rights. All of these wars trace themselves back to the original Israeli-Palestinian conflict, and they all need to be resolved sequentially, not in one blow.
1: Thank you very much. That was Rami Khoury there, actually in Miami just now, normally in Beirut. There have been reports this month, including one in the New York Times, that the UAE is expelling Pakistani Shias from their country, sending them back to Pakistan. And also, the Pakistani newspapers have been talking about the UAE demanding the repayment of a $3.5 billion loan, the suggestion being that the UAE is annoyed that Pakistan has not taken a clearer line on condemning Iranian attacks on the UAE. Well, Radio Free Europe's Daoud Khatak has been looking at this. He joins me live. Have you any idea how many Pakistani Shias have been kicked out of UAE?
2: Thank you, Jones, for having me. The exact figure, officially, it is not released by the Pakistani authorities, but the people that I spoke to personally for my story for Radio Free Europe, Radio Liberty, there are the number from northwestern Pakistan, mostly the Pashtun, ethnic Pashtun Shia population. They are in thousands. Yes, imagine there are Shias in Karachi, in Punjab province, in Gilgit-Baltistan. So the number could be maybe more than that.
1: Yeah. And how have the Emirati authorities gone about doing this? They've just been rounding people up, or what are they doing?
2: No, I think the first thing is that as I spoke to the people and on the basis of my interviews with them, they are going after names like pretty common name of the Shias, although these same names are adopted by the Sunnis, but Ali, Hassan, Hussein, Jafar, Abbas. That is the one thing. The second is that, and the people told me that whenever they have Majlis is the 10th of Muharram, where the Shias are gathering to mourn the death of Hussein, the grandson of Prophet Muhammad. So there were scanning machines, and anyone who was going to the Majlis, his card, identity card, would be scanned. So on the basis of their data, they went after the Shia population in the UAE, particularly in Dubai, Abu Dhabi, and Sharjah. And then they were like detained, or they were called to the police offices, investigated for a while, and then they were boarded on the plane.
1: Right. And you spoke to the UAE foreign ministry. What happened there?
2: I sent an email to the UAE Foreign Ministry, and we waited before the release of our story for almost 24 hours, but we did not get anything from the UAE or even from the Pakistanis.
1: So this must be quite shocking for the Pakistanis. What sort of reaction is there in Pakistan?
2: The Pakistani officials and the ministers, even the Foreign Office, publicly, they did not release any statement, but there are some speeches in the Pakistani parliament from the opposition party's representatives. So far, the government is concerned, the state minister for the interior, he spoke in the parliament and he said that relations with the UAE and pretty well, and the Foreign Office spokesperson also told one of his weekly press briefing that there are no such complaints about mass expelling of the Shias from the UAE.
1: Right, so the authorities are just basically saying it's not happening in Pakistan, but it is happening. OK, well, thank you very much. That was Radio Free Europe's Daud Hattock there, and it must obviously have implication for all the remittance income from the UAE as well. And now, early trial results published in the New England Journal of Medicine suggest a single infusion of what's been described as a revolutionary gene editing therapy could lower bad cholesterol by almost two-thirds and get this permanently. So that could make a significant difference to the risk of heart disease. And my colleague Tim Frank spoke to Riaz Patel, who is Professor of Cardiology at University College London. What does this new therapy involve?
3: So this is essentially, as you've described, a new gene editing treatment for cholesterol. And the idea is that you give a single treatment, it turns off a very small part of the DNA of a particular protein in the liver. And that essentially translates to, hopefully, a very long-term reduction in your cholesterol levels, which then, in turn, leads to lower risk of heart disease and stroke.
4: Right. I mean, it sounds fabulous. If it presumably you're going to be trialing on a larger scale now. Would it then, as far as you are aware, or as far as you hope, mean that? I mean, lots of people, for example, at the moment take statins in order to try and reduce the levels of bad cholesterol. Would that obviate the need for that?
3: I mean, it's a good question. I think it's a bit early to say. So we've got to remind ourselves it's still interim early stage results. These are 35 people around the world who have received this therapy. And the exciting thing is that, first of all, it's safe. It really does work. And the science behind it is truly science fiction-like. And the excitement really in the field is that this will change the paradigm by which we treat a chronic problem like cholesterol. Because at the moment, if someone is at high risk of heart disease or has very high cholesterol, we have to give them a pill or a treatment regularly to keep those levels down. And when they stop those treatments, the levels go up and their heart risk goes up. But the idea here is that you could do one treatment once in your life, and then hopefully for the rest of your time, you won't have to worry about high cholesterol causing heart disease. So in theory, there will be those questions asked about whether it will replace tablets. I do think that this is the future, and at some point we'll look back and say, did we really need to take pills to suppress cholesterol, for example?
4: And what about the issue of high cholesterol in those who, you know, don't necessarily have what might be considered to be a bad diet, but just have inherited the predisposition for high cholesterol? Is this potentially a therapy that could help them as well?
3: Correct, yeah. So there's in the study currently, they're looking at people who have very high cholesterol and who need cholesterol lowering long term. So that includes people who have a genetically high cholesterol who are at risk of future heart disease. So there's a number of those patients in the trial at the moment. So this is definitely for those people with a genetic problem. But more importantly, it's also for people who might, for example, have had an early heart attack in life and need another 30, 40 years of cholesterol lowering in order to stop a second or third heart attack. And for them, this will, again, be potentially transformative. And it opens up the scope for using gene editing, not just for a rare condition, as we've heard in previous gene editing studies, but now for the first time for a very common problem. Yeah. With potentially many, many thousands of heart attacks, but that could be saved.
4: Well, I was going to say absolutely that. And it's probably a truism that a professor of cardiology barely gives thought to. But I mean, it high cholesterol and heart disease, I mean, it is just a worldwide killer, isn't it?
3: Absolutely. I mean, every few minutes someone dies from a heart attack, and LDL cholesterol, or bad cholesterol, as you correctly called it at the beginning, is a causal factor for that. It's not the only factor, of course, but it is a key factor. And our current approach to managing heart risk is to lower that bad cholesterol as much as we can. And we know that if you can do it long term, you get much greater benefits.
1: And that was Professor Riaz Patel there.
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0: And a reminder of the main news just now, the World Health Organization has said the Ebola outbreak in and around the Democratic Republic of Congo is outpacing urgent efforts to scale up a response. The worst hit area is the Ituri province in the east of the country. And the New York Times' Declan Walsh is there. He told NewsHour about the challenges facing aid workers.
1: There's considerable suspicion among the local population. There are conspiracy theories going around that the virus is somehow an invention of either foreign aid workers or local doctors. And what that means is you have these scenes of local groups attacking isolation tents that have just been erected.
0: Headlines: Iran is lifting its ban on access to the internet, and Israel has begun a wave of strikes across Lebanon. In Afghanistan, the ban on female education imposed by the Taliban government is in its fifth year now, with no sign it'll be lifted. And for countless girls and women, it has had an irreversible impact on their lives, with a generation at risk of losing out on the lives they could have had. And the BBC has been on the ground documenting the stories of women still trying to pursue an education and those who just can't. The BBC South Asia correspondent Yogita Lamai is in Kabul, and the identities of all the female interviewees she spoke to have been hidden. Their voices changed because they fear reprisal from the Taliban.
2: Driving through Kabul, we pass a school. The walls that flank its gates read, "Knowledge is power, knowledge is light." But that power has been taken from the women of this country for the past 5 years.
3: One of the things we've noticed over the years is that it's getting harder and harder to find Afghan women and girls who are willing to speak to us because of the environment of fear that persists. But incredibly, there are still people who want the world to hear their voices. We're on our way now to meet a young woman who's traveled hundreds of miles from her home province to the city of Kabul. She's taking English lessons, and she's trying every way possible to keep some form of education going, because if she goes back home, what she faces there is getting married, and that could be the end of her dreams.
4: قبل از اینکه مکتب ها بسته شود، فامیل همیشه مرا تشویق میکردند.
5: Before the ban, my parents passionately encouraged me to study. They believed in me and told me I can definitely achieve my dream of becoming a pilot. But now they say the best way for me is to get married, because I can't go to school, to university, I can't even work. I'm afraid if I return to Dikundi, I will be forced to get married.
4: حتما مرا با کسی ازدواج میکنند.
6: How long do you think you'll be able to resist?
4: من با مقاومت.
5: I will keep resisting until I can no longer breathe.
4: تا زمانی که نفس در بدن داشته باشم.
6: Can you tell me how hard life is day to day, every day?
5: When I see men my age who have graduated and are going to university, and I can't do the same, I feel very bad. I feel like I'm burning in hell.
4: آنگار حس می کنم که در آتش جهنم می سوزم.
2: We've just traveled to an area in the west of Kabul to meet a family where we'll be able to see and hear about the permanent impact, the irreparable damage that these 4 years, and now a fifth year without education, has done for girls and women in this country. We can't tell you much more because we can't identify the people that we're meeting, because they fear reprisal against them for speaking out. So we're just going to go into this home now to meet them. We meet an elderly mother with two daughters. She worked as a cleaner to put her girls through school. But when the Taliban banned education, she pushed her elder daughter to get married. She explains why, with tears welling up in her eyes.
7: I was fearful that the Taliban will question why I'm not getting her married. I had wanted her to be educated, work, and contribute to society. I'm illiterate, so I'm like a blind person. I wanted my girls to learn, but here in Afghanistan, it's over for us. My message to mothers around the world is that if you are in a place where your daughters can study and work, let them do it.
3: Her elder daughter now has two children, an infant and a toddler, both girls.
4: داشتن یک شوهر تنها آرزوی یک زن نیست.
5: Having a husband is not the only dream a woman has. She needs to stand on her own two feet first, become independent, and then she can marry and start a family. But I went into this new life with none of that. My dreams remain unfulfilled.
2: Can I ask you that you said there were marriage proposals coming for you even before schools closed down? What was your response and your family's response to those proposals at that time?
5: I had many marriage proposals, but I refused them all because my education was more important to me.
2: We've come to the Government Media and Information Center in central Kabul to interview the Taliban government's deputy spokesman, Hamdullah Fitrat. We've been here before in this building. And one of the things about this interview and the way it's done, especially for television and video, is that we can't be pictured in the same frame. And he also wants it across from me because I'm a woman. But there is no editorial interference. We are free to ask whatever questions we want. And we're just waiting for him to arrive.
8: Hello.
2: It's now been more than 4.5 years you've been in government. How can you continue to justify this ban on education on girls and women?
9: The restriction on education beyond grade 6 is a separate issue. When secondary and higher education for girls will be opened is a question for the Ministry of Education, and hopefully they will provide a satisfactory response.
2: For nearly 5 years now, we have been speaking to women and girls in your country. At the very beginning, they used to tell us maybe it'll open in a few years. Now they tell us they do not believe that their education will be reopened under your watch. Is that true? Do you recognize that a whole generation of women, their lives, their dreams, they're already over?
9: As I have already said, this question is for the Ministry of Education.
2: You won't allow there to be female doctors, female nurses, female midwives. That is affecting, it's not just about the right to education there, it is about the right to health, it's about their right to a life.
9: Islamic Emirate is committed to granting women their rights according to Islamic law.
3: Over the past 4.5 years, whenever we've questioned Taliban officials about women's education, we've heard similar responses. They've either been vague, no specific timeline, or there's been outright deflection. We have asked the Education Ministry for a response. We have not received one so far. And while education is the most basic, most important right that's been taken away from women, there are so many others. Right now, I'm sitting at a restaurant that overlooks an amusement park. Women were barred from parks like these back in 2022. So what I've seen here over the past couple of hours is families, they come in together, then the men from the family take the children, they go down, enjoy the rides, the Ferris wheels, the merry-go-rounds, the swings. The women have to sit here just looking at their families from a distance. One more small joy being taken away from them because they are women.
0: And that was the BBC's South Asia correspondent Yakita Lamai reporting there from Kabul. And she brings us to an end of this edition of NewsHour. So thank you very much for listening. And from Owen Bennett-Jones here in London, goodbye.

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0: sisters.
1: Smart speaker.
0: One in
1: just
0: the
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0: Iranian
1: reading
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0: Shiraz.
1: And enjoy.
0: Their identities are hidden, their words spoken by actors, but the fear is real. 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
5: Welcome to NewsHour from the World Service of the BBC. This is Owen Bennett-Jones and today, science, why the Ebola outbreak in the Democratic Republic of Congo is spreading so fast. We speak to a reporter there who says the aid response is only just beginning.
6: So there's a real sense that they're just starting to really get going on the ground. You don't see much of the infrastructure you expect to see in a response to an Ebola outbreak.
5: We have sport. The enhanced games with doped athletes has just come to an end. What did the event achieve?
7: The entire thing was an advertisement. It was a platform for an anti-aging drugs campaign to promote the idea that people should use drugs for off-label use.
5: Religion, the Pope gives his verdict on artificial intelligence, and geopolitics. Is there any chance of the Iran-US conflict leading to the expansion of the Abraham Accords? Lots to come. First, the news.
8: BBC News with Moira Alderson. Iran's President Masoud Pezeshkian has said access to the internet will be restored, with state media saying this will happen on Tuesday. Iranians have been cut off from the web for most of this year. Baran Abbasi reports.
9: Most Iranians have been unable to access the World Wide Web since the end of February, believed to be the longest large-scale internet blackout in history. During that period, access was largely limited to selected users, while some people were able to bypass restrictions using expensive VPN services or satellite internet. Iran first imposed a large-scale internet blackout during the deadly crackdown on anti-government protests in January, and access was disrupted again following Israeli and American attacks. Millions of Iranians whose livelihoods depended on online platforms are thought to have been affected by the prolonged blackout.
8: Israel's military says it's launched a wave of airstrikes across Lebanon after the Prime Minister Benjamin Netanyahu declared Israel was at war with Hezbollah. The group has continued to launch drone strikes on Israeli army targets, which Israel says have killed 24 people since a ceasefire was agreed with the Lebanese government in April. More than 400 Lebanese have been killed in the same period. From Jerusalem, Amir Nader reports.
10: The Israeli army has announced airstrikes hitting Hezbollah sites in the Bekaa Valley in the east of Lebanon and additional areas across the country. It follows a video statement on Monday evening from Prime Minister Benjamin Netanyahu saying his country is at war with Hezbollah and that he has given the instruction to press the pedal even harder in strikes targeting the armed group. Mr. Netanyahu said, "We will deal them a crushing blow. There will be fears in Beirut that attacks will widen to include the capital city." Earlier in the month, Lebanon and Israel agreed to extend their ceasefire another 45 days, but it didn't stop ongoing hostilities with Hezbollah, and Israeli troops remain in the south of the country.
8: Early trials of a new gene therapy suggest a single dose could reduce what's known as bad cholesterol by 62% for life. The treatment involves a gene editing medicine, which leads to more of the bad cholesterol, known as LDL, being cleared from the blood. High levels of bad cholesterol make strokes and heart attacks more likely. The doctors said it could mean patients need fewer drugs, such as statins, but it was too soon to say if the drugs could be stopped altogether. Professor Brian Williams is the Chief Scientific and Medical Officer at the research charity, the British Heart Foundation.
11: This is a single shot that once you've modified that gene, it's modified for life potentially, and therefore there's no need to worry about your cholesterol again. Now, that still needs to be proven with longer-term follow-up of these patients. You know, the expectation is they will get pretty much lifelong control of their cholesterol.
8: You're listening to World News from the BBC. The head of the World Health Organization, Tedros Adhanom Ghebreyesus, has said the Ebola outbreak that started in the Democratic Republic of the Congo is outpacing urgent efforts to scale up a response. He said delays in detecting cases meant responders were now playing catch-up. Russia is summoning the Czech ambassador to protest against the detention of a senior figure in the Russian Orthodox Church on suspicion of drugs possession. On Sunday, Metropolitan Hilarion was stopped by Czech police in Karlovy Vary. They allegedly found containers with a white powder in the boot of his car. The president of Bolivia has said he'll cut his salary in half, along with the salaries of other members of his cabinet, in an effort to quell anti-government demonstrations. Protesters have been out on the streets of La Paz and other cities for the past 3 weeks, as our global affairs reporter Paul Moss explains.
12: They want an end to austerity measures, they want ministers to resign, and Monday saw a clear concession to protesters by Bolivia's embattled government. Taking a collective salary cut doesn't amount to a change of policy, but it is at least a sign of recognition that public anger needs to be addressed. The demonstrations have blocked roads, causing shortages of food, medicine and fuel. However, President Rodrigo Paz continues to insist that spending cuts are necessary to stabilize Bolivia's finances, and he's claimed that the protests are being orchestrated by his political opponents.
8: Firefighters in Southern California say they've eliminated the threat of a tank exploding that contains a highly toxic chemical, but have asked about 50,000 evacuated residents to stay away. Last night, they discovered a crack in the huge tank, which they said could ease the pressure. The tank began overheating on Thursday. That's the latest. BBC News.
5: Hello and welcome to NewsHour from the World Service of the BBC, live from London. This is Owen Bennett-Jones, and today we speak to a reporter at the epicentre of the Democratic Republic of Congo's Ebola outbreak. We will hear about Pakistani Shia Muslims being expelled from the UAE, and we'll be asking what was the point of the enhanced games, and Pope Leo delivers the first major doctrinal message of his papacy on the dangers of AI.
13: Artificial intelligence needs to be disarmed. The word is strong, I know, but deliberately chosen because this moment needs words capable of attracting attention, awakening consciences, and indicating paths forward for humanity.
5: More on that in around 15 minutes. But first, the head of the World Health Organization, Tedros Adhanom Ghebreyesus, has said the Ebola outbreak in and around the Democratic Republic of Congo is outpacing the medical response. Responders are now playing catch-up. A week ago, the WHO said 246 people had the virus. Today, that number is 900 suspected cases and 220 suspected deaths. Uganda has just confirmed 2 new cases, taking it to 7 there in 10 days. And the Africa Centres for Disease Control and Prevention is coordinating the response to this. It's based in Ethiopia, in Addis Ababa, and its Director General is Dr. Jean Kaseya. Now, he was there when Congo, Uganda and South Sudan announced a joint plan to tackle the outbreak just at the weekend. And earlier, he spoke to the BBC.
14: The world must even congratulate Africa CDC because on the 15th of May, Africa CDC declared this outbreak when we got evidence that more than one country was infected. Second, we immediately started to interact with authorities who declared this outbreak the same day and started to work on the plan. And in about 3 days, all countries had a plan. In about 4 days, I organized a meeting with all partners and all countries. Now we have the plan ready. As you know, currently we don't have vaccines, we don't have medicines, and we are mostly relying on a better coordination, how to bring countries and partners together to avoid wastage. We are mostly targeting the risk communication, and we are targeting how to test, test, and test.
5: Well, the worst affected area is the Ituri region. That's northeast of DRC. And for decades, it has also been a hotspot for armed conflict. So that makes everything much more complicated. And Heather Kerr is the DRC country director for the International Rescue Committee. So she's based in Kinshasa and spoke to the BBC earlier today.
15: It's not just the Ebola outbreak, obviously. It's the fact that it's taking place in Ituri. It's taking place in also in Bunia, in the capital of Ituri province. And there's been conflict in Ituri for many years. There's massive displacement. There are over a million people displaced in Ituri. And then with this particular outbreak, it was realized what it was very, very late. I mean, it's been raging through the community for probably 5 weeks or so before it was identified. So, yeah, there are multiple challenges. And then you still are left with the challenges from previous outbreaks where you have this mistrust in the community. So that's one of the first things you need to deal with.
5: Well, let's get to the heart of the matter now, because earlier I spoke to Declan Walsh. He is the chief Africa correspondent of the New York Times, and he is in Mongbualu. That's in Ituri province. It is a small gold mining town where the first cases were detected. So, first of all, how did he get there?
16: Well, as it turns out, we were very lucky to get in as early as we did. We flew in with the plane of UN peacekeepers that was coming from Uganda into Bunia. That's the capital of this region. The next day, Uganda stopped all flights between the two countries. And shortly thereafter, the UN announced that it was also cutting all flights. So we arrived in the main city, Bunia. And one of the first things that struck me really was that, you know, life on the surface appears to be going on kind of normal. People, you know, there's shops are open, traffic is circulating. Certainly, you know, some people are wearing masks, but for the whole, they seem to be going about their business.
5: Can you just talk us through the kind of response you've seen to this?
6: The first Ebola detections here came possibly 6 or 8 weeks after the outbreak actually started. So there's a real sense that, you know, the groups that are here, they're just starting to really get going on the ground. You don't see much of the infrastructure you expect to see in a response to an Ebola outbreak. You know, most of the patients who are not in their homes are going into the local public hospitals, which are really overcrowded, ill-equipped and under-resourced to deal with this. And some of the bigger aid groups like MSF or the French group Alima, they're just now, when we were in the main city Bunia yesterday, they were just starting to put up tents over there, and they're putting up tents, isolation tents, in the city, in the town where we are now, called Mongbualu.
5: Right, because I mean, it's not the first time Ebola has hit the area. What are the problems that are delaying a quicker response?
6: There are so many issues, unfortunately, that are converging at once. I mean, the delay, of course, in detecting it was a huge problem, because it means that when the outbreak was detected, there was already so many cases, so many people that were suspected to be infected. Conflict in this part of the Democratic Republic of Congo on and off for the last 3 decades. And so, you know, even on the outskirts of the main cities, there are areas that are controlled by various armed groups, usually organized on an ethnic basis. That, of course, complicates the access issues. And then the other huge problem that what aid efforts exist already are running into is that there's considerable suspicion and fear among the local population. There are conspiracy theories going around, you know, that the virus is somehow an invention of either foreign aid workers or local doctors trying to make money. And what that means is you have these scenes of, in three instances now, local groups or mobs, if you like, attacking isolation tents that have just been erected and them down.
5: Seriously, that sounds absolutely crazy.
6: Yes, they've burned down twice, actually, in both outside Bunia and in this town where we are now called Mongbualu, which is this gold mining town about 50 miles north of Bunia. It's where the outbreak is believed to have started. It's certainly where there's far and away the greatest number of cases. And not only has an isolation ward been burnt down in the local hospital, but it's come under attack twice in the last couple of days by people who wanted to get the bodies of their relatives who had apparently died from Ebola, to get those bodies out so they could bury them themselves. And there were clashes, we heard last night and the day before, between the local security forces and these crowds that had gathered around the hospital.
5: I mean, that really is shocking. And the problem is that if you touch the dead bodies, that's the transmission of fluid that can spread the disease.
6: Unfortunately, a dead body is one of the best ways you can spread the disease. Right. It's extremely contagious. And that's why there's such a focus among the authorities here, not just about trying to detect people who are infected with the disease now, but also in terms of trying to educate people that local traditional customs, which often involve a lot of touching dead bodies, embracing people after they've died, you know, cannot apply in these circumstances, because what happens is funerals effectively become super spreader events.
5: I rather imagine that this is one of the parts of the world where USAID would have been a big player, you know, before it was cut back so drastically in the early days of this second Trump administration. Is that a factor?
6: Certainly, when you talk to aid workers, they'll tell you that they strongly believe that it was. They seem to strongly believe that if the American USAID, or at least the American aid architecture, was still in place, that at the very least, this outbreak would have been detected sooner. And they say that there's also secondary effects. For instance, you know, American money was helping to fund a lot of local humanitarian organizations, small organizations that might have had small grants. But after that money from Washington dried up last year, a lot of those organizations shut down. And what that meant was that when this outbreak came out of nowhere and everyone was so far behind the curve, there just weren't local organizations in order to try and mobilize a rapid response.
5: Now, you mentioned you know, that the outlying areas outside of the towns are held by various groups, you know, militias, I guess you're saying, a lot of them divided on ethnic grounds. So what happens when you get people affected with the disease coming into the hospitals from these different areas? I mean, presumably they're quite, are they hostile to each other?
6: No, that's not been happening, but it is a concern. Aid groups mounting a response. They say that already in the main city, Bunia, you've got one isolation ward that's been constructed, or one isolation centre in an area that's dominated by the ethnic Hema group. But no, it's not playing out in, you know, in the wards, certainly.
5: I mean, this must be quite difficult for you. You've just flown into this, and it sounds like it's, you know, at a very early stage of getting organised and making everything safer. I mean, do you yourself feel at risk of contracting this?
6: We've taken an awful lot of advice before we came in here. We're following a lot of precautions. But, you know, one of the main things you learn with an Ebola outbreak is that it's all about touch. It's even though people do wear masks, it's very much, it's not a disease that people can contract through respiratory means. It is a disease that you catch by touching a person or a surface that has the virus. And so that just means that you have to take a great deal of care when you're reporting, and also just to generally stay in outside spaces and keep your distance from people in order to minimize whatever risk there is.
5: But what you're just saying there is an indication that education is so key, right? Because you're basically saying you're hoping and thinking you can protect yourself by just taking those pretty basic precautions of not touching anything. But that's not getting through to the population.
6: No, unfortunately not to. That really, when you speak to, you know, all of the people who are engaged in this effort to try and push back this disease, of course, the first thing they say is, we need more resources, we need more doctors, we need to find a cure for this disease. Don't forget, this is a strain of Ebola for which, until now, there is no vaccine and there's no cure. But very quickly after that, the second thing they'll say is, we need to raise awareness, we need to deploy resources, we need to find ways to educate the population so they understand the danger that this disease poses to them and to their loved ones.
5: And that was Declan Walsh, Chief Africa Correspondent for the New York Times. Sorry for the line slightly coming and going there, but he was in a very remote place, Mongbulu, where the source of this outbreak seems to have occurred. So that's Declan Walsh from the New York Times. 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

0: And coming up, 5 years from the Taliban's return to power in Afghanistan, we will be hearing about the lives of girls and women there as the walls close in.
1: Before the ban, my parents passionately encouraged me to study. They believed in me and told me I can definitely achieve my dream of becoming a pilot. But now they say the best way for me is to get married. Because I can't go to school, to university, I can't even work.
0: Headlines: Iran is lifting its ban on access to the internet. Israel has begun a wave of strikes across Lebanon after the Israeli Prime Minister said his country would increase its attacks on Hezbollah. And trials of a gene editing therapy to counter bad cholesterol have produced encouraging results.

0: You're listening to NewsHour. Now, when the Pope asks for your help, you give it. That is what Professor Anna Rowlands thought when the Vatican asked for her input into a document it was drafting on artificial intelligence. The professor studies Catholic social thought and practice at Durham University in the UK. And the document is an encyclical, an official letter describing church doctrine. Pope Leo XIV has launched this encyclical with Christopher Ohler, the co-founder of the AI company Anthropic. And the professor was there at the launch too, and I have been speaking with her. So what is the Pope saying about AI?
1: It's basically saying that we're standing at a crossroads, that these are tools which are fundamentally shaping the way that we think, our mindsets, and also various aspects of our social relationships and our economic world. And they want us to pause. They want us to think very deeply about the kind of human values and vision that lies at the heart of it, to protect us so that human beings remain human and tools remain tools, and that those tools serve genuinely common good ends.
0: Can you just help us understand what does being a Catholic, you know, what can the Catholic Church bring to this that all the journalists writing their columns and everyone else looking at it, you know, can't bring?
1: Well, two things. One is obviously you're secular journalists, and so you have to report, as it were, from a kind of plurality of worldviews and a place of a degree of neutrality, whereas the Catholic Church is standing in a position where it's able to make a particular set of claims about human life, and it doesn't seek to impose those on others, but it says we believe that human beings are created by a creator who is not us, we don't make ourselves, and that we have a kind of infinite value, we have an inalienable dignity, and that there are certain things about how you order a human life in this world that are kind of non-negotiable. Like, you shouldn't use power as domination over other people. No human being is just a profit unit at the end of the day, a kind of tool of efficiency, but they have a deep value, whoever they are. And really interestingly, this document says very clearly that we stand in a moment right now where the Pope thinks we're normalizing the idea of violence and conflict as just basic to the human condition, and that we're, in a sense, not pausing to see how quickly we're adopting that mindset. So he's basically saying, from a faith perspective, he can stand on the world stage and say, disarm your words, disarm your tech, and disarm your politics.
0: But when he says pause and think, I mean, that's not the way it's going to work, is it? Because all these massive, multi-trillion dollar companies are all wanting to crack on, and some of the governments are with them, and very little resistance. So will his appeal work?
1: I think what he's saying is a lot of this conversation that's driving the future of tech is happening in private, for-profit spaces where power about decisions is held in the hands of a few wealthy individuals. And I would say largely wealthy men, not entirely, but, you know, there is a kind of gendered dimension to some of this as well. So I think the reality is the Pope is saying we need a space where we think together outside of those private boardroom spaces so that all of us are stakeholders in that conversation, and that we pause and ask vision and purpose questions. To what ends? What does this tech serve before we end up serving it? We are consumers, but the danger is we become consumed by the thing that we think we're consumers of. Basically saying, be careful, we need regulation, but we need regulation plus a whole societal conversation about what we want this tech to do, how we want to limit it, how we steer it.
0: Professor Anna Rowland of Durham University, who was actually at the launch of Pope Leo's encyclical. So, the Enhanced Games have taken place in Las Vegas, a series of athletic contests in which doping was allowed, with $1 million for any athlete who could beat a world record. And one did. The Greek swimmer Christian Golomayev was the only athlete to do it. He won the men's 50-metre freestyle swim in record time. But oddly, some of the athletes at this Enhanced Games were not enhanced, or so they said. In one case, an athlete who said he was competing clean beat one who said he was doped. So it really raises the question, what have we learnt as a result of all of this? Ross Tucker is a South African sports scientist. He is the host of the Real Science of Sports podcast. What did he make of it?
2: Well, I thought it confirmed what we'd been discussing around it in the months leading up to it, which is really The entire thing was an advertisement. It was a platform for an anti-aging drugs campaign. It seemed like a thinly veiled attempt on the part of its backers to use elite athletes to promote the idea that healthy, otherwise healthy people, but older people should use drugs for off-label use. That's really what it boiled down to, the Enhanced Games. They spoke about transparency and they spoke about redefining sport. I don't think any of that happened. It was never really the intention. I think they wanted young, healthy athletes to break world records, to show people what drugs could do, and they didn't get that. So in one sense, I was relieved by it. I thought it was a real anti-climax. A lot of athletes got a lot of money for doing something not very remarkable.
0: Well, there was one new world record in the swimming.
2: Yeah, I'd be hard-pressed to say that that wasn't down to the swimsuits.
0: Okay, can I just explain that? So in the Enhanced Games, as well as the doping, the swimmers were allowed to use these very sort of, is it hydrodynamic swimsuits, which, yeah, that maybe was why they got quicker.
2: Exactly. If you go back, 2008, 2009 was when those swimsuits were introduced. Every Olympic and every world record was broken in that two-year window. Mm. In 2009, the swimming authority said that they would no longer allow that swimsuit to be used. The Enhanced Games have allowed it, and you could easily make the case that it's worth 0.2 seconds, and that's the world record that we saw last night in Vegas. So I think the swimsuits helped. Be interesting to know what the Enhanced Games folk made of it, but they would have hoped for far more spectacular display of what drugs can do for humans than what they got.
0: Because they have put quite a lot of money into this, haven't they? I mean, it was a whole sort of training camp in Abu Dhabi or in UAE anyway, where they were all, you know, in a hotel getting this doping treatment done and, you know, training and so on.
2: Tens of millions. I mean, even the facility was $6 million, I read. The prize money was enormous. I read that on average, the 42 athletes made $166,000 in Vegas. The world record obviously earned the guy a $1 million bonus. So they threw big money at it. It had big name billionaire backers, as I say, who are invested in the anti-aging world. So yeah, massive money. And I think actually the performances won't give it momentum for 2027 and beyond. But whether those billionaire backers continue to think that there's a market will determine whether we see another Enhanced Games.
0: One thing that I wondered about is the non-cheating athletes or the non-doping athletes at the Olympics, you know, which raises so much money, the Olympics, right? I mean, it's a huge global TV event. I mean, they don't get these kind of rewards, do they?
2: No, but that enormous pot of money is spread across 10,000 athletes. The Enhanced Games managed to find 42 mm-hmm. athletes. So that's the problem. It's an issue of volume. But what is interesting about it is when the Enhanced Games was announced, authorities in athletics, Sebastian Coe said it, swimming said it, any athlete who participates will be deemed to be a doper and will receive a ban. That no longer seems to be enforceable because the swimmer I mentioned earlier, Armstrong, and even Fred Curley and Marvin Bracey, the 100-meter athletes, they're saying they're fully committed to running in the Olympic Games in 2028. So it now seems that an athlete can go to the Enhanced Games, state that they're competing clean, and provided they're tested and not found to be doping, they won't be banned. If that happens, then the prospect of earning $100,000, $250,000 for one night's work will look very attractive. And it's possible that a lot of clean athletes will show up at the Enhanced Games in future just for the payday.
0: And that's the take of Ross Tucker, the podcaster and sports scientist.
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0: And coming up on NewsHour, over the next half an hour, we'll be asking, is it actually realistic to think of going plastic-free? There might be a way. Why is President Trump raising the issue of Saudi Arabia and others normalising relations with Israel just now? And we will hear about a new cholesterol-busting treatment. All that coming up after this summary of the world news.
1: BBC News with Moira Alderson. Iran's President Masoud Pezeshkian has ordered the resumption of international internet access. Most Iranians have been unable to access the World Wide Web, including messaging services like WhatsApp, since the start of the war in late February. Israel's military says it's launched a wave of airstrikes across Lebanon after the Prime Minister declared Israel was at war with Hezbollah. Among the targets hit were Hezbollah sites in the Bekaa Valley in eastern Lebanon. Early trials of a new gene therapy suggest a single dose could reduce what's known as bad cholesterol by 62% for life. A gene editing medicine leads to more of this cholesterol being cleared from the blood. The head of the WHO says the Ebola outbreak in Central Africa is outpacing efforts to scale up a response. 220 people are thought to have died. Uganda has confirmed two new cases. Russia says it's told the United States that its forces are about to launch systematic strikes against targets in Kyiv linked to the Ukrainian army. Hours earlier, Moscow warned foreign nationals to leave the city, saying it would be targeting drone-making facilities. Bolivia's president is halving his salary along with those of other members of his cabinet. It's part of an effort to quell weeks of anti-government demonstrations. The authorities in the Indian state of West Bengal have ordered the building of detention centres to house what they claim are undocumented immigrants set to be deported back to Bangladesh and Myanmar. It comes just days after India's governing BJP won state elections in Bengal. The state borders Bangladesh. Firefighters in Southern California say they've eliminated the threat of a tank containing a highly toxic chemical exploding, but have asked some 50,000 evacuated residents to stay away. The tanks at an aerospace facility started overheating on Thursday. BBC News.
0: And welcome back to NewsHour. Plastic is absolutely everywhere. It's in our homes, our clothes, it's in so many of the products we buy every day. But it does pollute, and there's lots of concern about waste and microplastics. Pressure's building to find alternatives. But can the global economy really ever go plastic-free? Sam Gruitt visited a company trying to make that a reality.
2: There's a lot of stuff going on here. Like, it is definitely like a facility here.
3: Yeah, there's a lot of work being done here. We pride ourselves...
4: I'm in a giant warehouse in London, UK, surrounded by industrial machinery.
3: So we never wanted to do like small scale R&D. So we have like 25 ton injection molders, flow molders, so we can really like mimic what happens in industry.
4: Standing next to me is Insia Jafferji, founder of the Shellworks, a biotech company creating compostable packaging.
3: That's our main process that we do these days, is making lots and lots of bottles that behave just like a plastic.
4: Right, but they're not plastic.
3: They're not plastic, exactly. Our tagline is like, this is not plastic, this is Vivamer, which is the name of the material.
4: Insia shows me through a sliding door into a smaller workshop.
3: So this is actually our lab, and this is where we really start with the process.
4: On top of a wooden surface is a collection of small bowls containing white pellets.
2: Okay, I didn't think I'd be coming into contact with an actual petri dish today, but...
3: Yeah, exactly.
2: This is science. This is taking me back to my days at school.
3: Exactly. So you've got the microorganisms that you grow up in things like petri dishes. They're exactly correct. You scale it up using like fermentation, and then you actually end up with a material that looks just like a white powder. But when you turn it into pellets, it honestly is just like a plastic.
4: It's this product which is molded into the final item.
2: I've got it in my hand now. I don't know if you can hear it. I'm sort of squidging it between my fingers. But you're telling me this is not plastic.
3: Yeah, right? Like, you just saw that and it looked exactly like plastic. You can use it for anything, but only when it ends up in a micro-rich environment, which happens to be our natural environments, it'll break.

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1: To everyone.
2: A voyage of discovery there for Sam Cruett, and you can hear more about entrepreneurs trying to go plastic free on BBC Business Daily. You can get that wherever you get your podcasts. Many analysts and some of President Trump's conservative critics think that if the leaks are right, then the deal that's being negotiated by the US and Iran is quite good from Iran's point of view. The nuclear issue is put off for the future, and by returning the strait to its pre-war situation, Iran gets sanctions relief. That's if the leaks are right. But that may help explain why President Trump has started talking about something that would be a real win for the US, Saudi Arabia, Qatar and others, signing the Abraham Accords, that's to say, normalizing relations with Israel. Now, given that previously the Saudis and others have always said Israel will have to get serious about a Palestinian state before normalization, it is really quite hard to see how that would happen right now. But let's get the view of someone who knows the Middle East really very well, Rami Khoury, public policy fellow at the American University of Beirut, although actually in Miami right now. What does he think about the US president raising this prospect of normalization now?
3: I think this is a clear signal that he's trying to pull a win out of the hat so that when the deal is finally consummated, which seems it's imminent, but he wants to show something to his domestic supporters. He wants to show something to the Israelis. He wants to camouflage all the areas in which he hasn't achieved any of the original goals of the assault with Israel on Iran. And the original Abraham Accords, like this move, is slightly delusional. I mean, it's mercantile, delusional diplomacy, where he thinks he can get credit for bringing peace. And the words he used in his extraordinary post, the greatest deal ever signed in the history of the world. I mean, there are clear delusions here. But this is how he has operated, and it worked well when he was on TV. It's not working so well when he's president.
2: Just to be clear, you're saying it's delusional because normalization won't happen without progress on the Palestinian issue.
3: I think so, yes. And it's not because the people don't want to normalize in the Arab world. The Arabs and 57 Islamic majority state, Muslim majority states have had a deal on the table to offer Israel to have total normal relations, permanent peace since 2002. They are a peace plan. So it's not a lack of will. It's a lack of willingness to submit to the colonial dictates of Israel and the United States, that they want us to sign according to what they want to do, and our rights become secondary or non-existent. And the problem people have now is that when they did sign a deal with the U.S., whether it was the Iranians or Hamas or anybody, the U.S. backed out of it, and the Israelis don't observe the ceasefires, and the Americans don't play their roles as ceasefire monitors. So there's huge, huge constraints on making any kind of deal with the United States that will actually succeed.
2: Just on what might be going on in the negotiations, we've got this very interesting bit of news a couple of hours ago that Iran may be lifting restrictions on internet access. That internet access will be resumed from tomorrow. That's nearly 3 months of that. Do you think that's part of the negotiation or just something they're doing separately?
3: Oh, I doubt it's part of the negotiations. The Iranians will never accept the Americans telling them what to do internally on these kinds of issues not related to war and peace. I think it's an internal move to placate the significant anger among Iranians, both for what they've suffered during the war and for the many years of living under a very autocratic regime, which many Iranians don't like, but many Iranians do like. So this is to soften the blow, because when they do get a deal and things more or less go back to normal, there's a lot of pent up anger, resentment, and a new suffering that people are going to feel. So they're trying to, I think, placate some of this before it happens.
2: Can you give me a quick answer? We're slightly short of time, but just Israel is now striking Lebanon, where you come from. What do you make of that?

0: Israel's been striking Lebanon since the 1960s, and I've been there for most of those times, and they'll keep striking Lebanon, except if the final agreement that the Iranians force the U.S. to accept is going to force the Israelis to stop this attack forever. But that will open the way to possibly a Lebanese-Israeli deal. But all of this is dependent on ultimately a deal that gives the Palestinians their rights. All of these wars trace themselves back to the original Israeli-Palestinian conflict, and they all need to be resolved sequentially, not in one blow.
1: And that was Rami Kouri speaking today from Miami, normally in Beirut. There have been some reports this month that the UAE is expelling Pakistani Shias in the country, sending them back to Pakistan. And newspapers in Pakistan have said, there's another bit of this, that the UAE has demanded Pakistan repay a $3.5 billion loan, the suggestion being that the UAE is annoyed that Pakistan did not take a clear line on condemning Iranian attacks on the UAE, but presumably that would have compromised Pakistan's mediation role. Anyway, Radio Free Europe's Daoud Khatak has been looking at this. Has he any idea how many Pakistani Shias have been sent back to their country?
2: Exact figure, officially, it is not released by the Pakistani authorities. But the people that I spoke to personally for my story, there are the number from only from northwestern Pakistan, mostly the Pashtun, ethnic Pashtun Shia population. They are in thousands.
1: Thousands.
2: Yes, imagine there are Shias in Karachi, in Punjab province, in Gilgit-Baltistan. So the number could be maybe more than that.
1: Yeah. And how have the Emirati authorities gone about doing this? They've just been rounding people up, or what are they doing?
2: No, I think the first thing is that as I spoke to the people and on the basis of my interviews with them, they are finding they are going after names like pretty common name of the Shias, although these same names are adopted by the Sunnis, but Ali, Hassan, Hussein, Jafar, Abbas. That is the one thing. The second is that, and the people told me that whenever they have Majlis is the 10th of Muharram, where the Shias are gathering to mourn the death of Hussein, the grandson of Prophet Muhammad. So there were scanning machines, and anyone who was going to the majlis, his card, identity card, would be scanned. So on the basis of their data, they went after the Shia population in the UAE, particularly in Dubai, Abu Dhabi, and Sharjah. And then they were like detained, or they were called to the police offices, investigated for a while, and then they were boarded on the plane.
1: Right. And you spoke to the UAE Foreign Ministry. What happened there?
2: I sent an email to the UAE Foreign Ministry, and we waited before the release of our story for almost 24 hours, but we did not get anything from the UAE or even from the Pakistanis.
1: So this must be quite shocking for the Pakistanis. What sort of reaction is there in Pakistan?
2: The Pakistani officials and the ministers, even the Foreign Office, publicly, they did not release any statement, but there are some speeches in the Pakistani parliament from the opposition party's representatives. So far, the government is concerned, the state minister for the interior, he spoke in the parliament and he said that relations with the UAE and pretty well. And the Foreign Office spokesperson also told one of his weekly press briefing that there are no such complaints about mass expelling of the Shias from the UAE.
1: And that was Radio Free Europe's Daoud Khatak there. Early trial results published in the New England Journal of Medicine suggest a single infusion of what's been described as a revolutionary gene editing therapy could lower bad cholesterol by almost two-thirds. So it does it permanently. One treatment, permanent effect. And that could really make a significant difference to the risk of heart disease. Tim Frank spoke to Riaz Patel. He is Professor of Cardiology at University College London. What does the new therapy involve?
3: So this is essentially, as you've described, a new gene editing treatment for cholesterol. And the idea is that you give a single treatment, it turns off a very small part of the DNA of a particular protein in the liver. And that essentially translates to hopefully a very long-term reduction in your cholesterol levels, which then in turn leads to lower risk of heart disease and stroke.
4: Right. I mean, it sounds fabulous. If it presumably you're going to be trialing on a larger scale now. Would it then, as far as you are aware, or as far as you hope, mean that? I mean, lots of people, for example, at the moment take statins in order to try and reduce the levels of bad cholesterol. Would that obviate the need for that?
3: It's a good question. I think it's a bit early to say. So we've got to remind ourselves this is still interim early stage results. These are 35 people around the world who have received this therapy. And the exciting thing is that, first of all, it's safe. It really does work. And the science behind it is truly science fiction-like. And the excitement really in the field is that this will change the paradigm by which we treat a chronic problem like cholesterol. Because at the moment, if someone is at high risk of heart disease or has very high cholesterol, we have to give them a pill or a treatment regularly to keep those levels down. And when they stop those treatments, the levels go up and their heart risk goes up. But the idea here is that you could do one treatment once in your life, and then hopefully for the rest of your time, you won't have to worry about high cholesterol causing heart disease. So in theory, there will be those questions asked about whether it will replace tablets. I do think that this is the future, and at some point we'll look back and say, did we really need to take pills to suppress cholesterol, for example?
4: And what about the issue of high cholesterol in those who, you know, don't necessarily have what might be considered to be a bad diet, but just have inherited the predisposition for high cholesterol? Is this potentially a therapy that could help them as well?
3: Correct, yeah. So there's in the study currently, they're looking at people who have very high cholesterol and who need cholesterol lowering long term. So that includes people who have a genetically high cholesterol who are at risk of future heart disease. So there's a number of those patients in the trial at the moment. So this is definitely for those people with a genetic problem. But more importantly, it's also for people who might, for example, have had an early heart attack in life and need another 30, 40 years of cholesterol lowering in order to stop a second or third heart attack. And for them, this will, again, be potentially transformative. And it opens up the scope for using gene editing, not just for a rare condition, as we've heard in previous gene editing studies, but now for the first time for a very common problem. Yeah. With potentially many, many thousands of heart attacks that could be saved.
4: Well, I was going to say absolutely that. And it's probably a truism that a professor of cardiology barely gives thought to. But I mean, it high cholesterol and heart disease, I mean, it is just a worldwide killer, isn't it?
3: Absolutely. I mean, every few minutes someone dies from a heart attack, and LDL cholesterol, or bad cholesterol, as you correctly called it at the beginning, is a causal factor for it. It's not the only factor, of course, but it is a key factor. And our current approach to managing heart risk is to lower that bad cholesterol as much as we can. And we know that if you can do it long term, you get much greater benefits.
1: And that was Riaz Patel. He's Professor of Cardiology at University College London.
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0: And the main news just now, the World Health Organization has said the Ebola outbreak in and around the Democratic Republic of Congo is outpacing urgent efforts to scale up a response. The New York Times Africa correspondent Declan Walsh is in Ituri region in northeastern DRC, the epicenter of the outbreak, where responders are facing many challenges.
1: There's considerable suspicion among the local population. There are conspiracy theories going around that the virus is somehow an invention of either foreign aid workers or local doctors. And what that means is you have these scenes of local groups attacking isolation tents that have just been erected.
0: Headlines: Iran is lifting its ban on access to the internet, and Israel has begun a wave of strikes across Lebanon. In Afghanistan, the ban on female education imposed by the Taliban government is in its fifth year, with no sign that it will be lifted anytime in the future. And for countless girls and women, it has had an irreversible impact on their lives already, with a generation of women at risk of losing out on the lives they could have had. The BBC has been on the ground documenting the stories of women still trying to pursue an education and those who simply can't anymore. The BBC South Asia correspondent Yogita Lamai reports from Kabul now. The identities of all the female interviewees have been changed and their voices changed too because they fear reprisal from the Taliban.
2: Driving through Kabul, we pass a school. The walls that flank its gates read, "Knowledge is power, knowledge is light." But that power has been taken from the women of this country for the past 5 years.
3: One of the things we've noticed over the years is that it's getting harder and harder to find Afghan women and girls who are willing to speak to us because of the environment of fear that persists. But incredibly, there are still people who want the world to hear their voices. We're on our way now to meet a young woman who's traveled hundreds of miles from her home province to the city of Kabul. She's taking English lessons and she's trying every way possible to keep some form of education going, because if she goes back home, what she faces there is getting married, and that could be the end of her dreams.
4: Before the ban, my parents passionately encouraged me to study. They believed in me and told me I can definitely achieve my dream of becoming a pilot. But now they say the best way for me is to get married, because I can't go to school, to university, I can't even work. I'm afraid if I return to Dikundi, I will be forced to get married.
5: How long do you think you'll be able to resist?
4: I will keep resisting until I can no longer breathe.
5: Can you tell me how hard life is day to day, every day?
4: When I see men my age who have graduated and are going to university and I can't do the same, I feel very bad. I feel like I'm burning in hell.
2: We've just traveled to an area in the west of Kabul to meet a family where we'll be able to see and hear about the permanent impact, the irreparable damage that these 4 years, and now a fifth year, without education has done for girls and women in this country. We can't tell you much more because we can't identify the people that we're meeting, because they fear reprisal against them for speaking out. So we're just going to go into this home now to meet them. We meet an elderly mother with two daughters. She worked as a cleaner to put her girls through school. But when the Taliban banned education, she pushed her elder daughter to get married. She explains why, with tears welling up in her eyes.
6: I was fearful that the Taliban will question why I'm not getting her married. I had wanted her to be educated, work, and contribute to society. I'm illiterate, so I'm like a blind person. I wanted my girls to learn, but here in Afghanistan, it's over for us. My message to mothers around the world is that if you are in a place where your daughters can study and work, Let them do it.
2: Her elder daughter now has two children, an infant and a toddler, both girls.
4: Having a husband is not the only dream a woman has. She needs to stand on her own two feet first, become independent, and then she can marry and start a family. But I went into this new life with none of that. My dreams remain unfulfilled.
2: Can I ask you that you said there were marriage proposals coming for you even before schools closed down? What was your response and your family's response to those proposals at that time?
4: I had many marriage proposals, but I refused them all because my education was more important to me.
2: We've come to the Government Media and Information Center in central Kabul to interview the Taliban government's deputy spokesman, Hamdullah Fitrat. We've been here before in this building. And one of the things about this interview and the way it's done, especially for television and video, is that we can't be pictured in the same frame. And he also wants it across from me because I'm a woman. But there is no editorial interference. We are free to ask whatever questions we want. And we're just waiting for him to arrive.
7: Hello.
2: It's now been more than 4.5 years you've been in government. How can you continue to justify this ban on education on girls and women?
8: The restriction on education beyond grade 6 is a separate issue. When secondary and higher education for girls will be opened is a question for the Ministry of Education, and hopefully they will provide a satisfactory response.
2: For nearly 5 years now, we have been speaking to women and girls in your country. At the very beginning, they used to tell us maybe it'll open in a few years. Now they tell us they do not believe that their education will be reopened under your watch. Is that true? Do you recognize that a whole generation of women, their lives, their dreams, they're already over?
8: As I have already said, this question is for the Ministry of Education.
2: You won't allow there to be female doctors, female nurses, female midwives. That is affecting, it's not just about the right to education there, it is about the right to health, it's about their right to a life.
8: Islamic Emirate is committed to granting women their rights according to Islamic law.
2: Over the past 4.5 years, whenever we've questioned Taliban officials about women's education, we've heard similar responses. They've either been vague, no specific timeline, or there's been outright deflection. We have asked the Education Ministry for a response. We have not received one so far. And while education is the most basic, most important right that's been taken away from women, there are so many others. Right now, I'm sitting at a restaurant that overlooks an amusement park. Women were barred from parks like these back in 2022. So what I've seen here over the past couple of hours is families, they come in together. Then the men from the family take the children. They go down, enjoy the rides, the Ferris wheels, the merry-go-round, the swings. The women have to sit here just looking at their families from a distance. One more small joy being taken away from them because they are women.
0: And that was the BBC's South Asia correspondent Yogita Lamai reporting from Kabul. And she brings us to an end of this edition of NewsHour. So thank you very much for listening. And from Owen Bennett-Jones here in London, goodbye.

Some material heard on WKAR radio reading service may include sensitive themes, including violence, discrimination, sexual content, or strong language. Listener discretion is advised.

0: Coming up from the BBC World Service, The Interview. Conversations with the people shaping our world with me, Nick Grimshaw. For this episode, I speak to American singer-songwriter Chaka Khan, known as the Queen of Funk. As a new musical telling her story begins its run, the 73-year-old, whose career has now spanned over half a century, reflects on her life in music.
1: I don't know what you mean by retire. This is a calling. It's bigger than anything in your life as an individual. If you found the thing that you were put on this planet to do, and a lot of people are put on this planet and they don't know.
2: Oh, they don't know.
1: Mm-hmm. They're not
2: such
1: sure
2: a gift
1: of it.
2: To find it.
1: Or something.
2: To know it, yeah.
1: I mean, it's there. But some people actually fear that.
0: Chaka Khan, hear more on The Interview after the news.
3: BBC News with Moira Alderson. Iran's President Masoud Pezeshkian has said access to the internet will be restored, with state media saying this will happen on Tuesday. Iranians have been cut off from the web for most of this year, first during anti-government protests and again when the US and Israel began attacking Iran at the end of February. Here's Behram Abbasi.
4: Most Iranians have been unable to access the World Wide Web since the end of February, believed to be the longest large-scale internet blackout in history. During that period, access was largely limited to selected users, while some people were able to bypass restrictions using expensive VPN services or satellite internet. Millions of Iranians whose livelihoods depended on online platforms are thought to have been affected by the prolonged blackout.
3: Israel's military says it's launched a wave of airstrikes across Lebanon after the Prime Minister, Benjamin Netanyahu, declared Israel was at war with Hezbollah. Among the targets were Hezbollah sites in the Bekaa Valley in eastern Lebanon. Mr. Netanyahu told the IDF to press the pedal even harder. Amir Nada reports from Jerusalem.
5: Mr. Netanyahu said, "We will deal them a crushing blow. There will be fears in Beirut that attacks will widen to include the capital city." Earlier in the month, Lebanon and Israel agreed to extend their ceasefire another 45 days, but it didn't stop ongoing hostilities with Hezbollah, and Israeli troops remain in the south of the country. The expansion of Israel's campaign comes as the Iranian government insists that an emerging peace deal with the United States should include a complete ceasefire on all fronts in the regional war. Israel's government has been opposed to ending the fighting against Hezbollah.
3: Early trials of a new gene therapy suggest a single dose could reduce what's known as bad cholesterol by 62% for life. The treatment involves a gene editing medicine, which leads to more of the bad cholesterol known as LDL being cleared from the blood. High levels of bad cholesterol make strokes and heart attacks more likely. The doctors said it could mean people need fewer cholesterol-reducing drugs. The head of the WHO says the Ebola outbreak in Central Africa is outpacing urgent efforts to scale up a response. Tedros Adhanom Ghebreyesus said delays in detecting Ebola cases meant responders were now playing catch-up. 220 people are suspected to have died in the current outbreak. Heather Kerr from the International Rescue Committee said aid workers needed help from local people.
6: We need to find ways of explaining how Ebola is spread, and it's particularly spread by touching dead bodies. So this is why we need people in the community, respected leaders, to explain this to their communities in rural areas, because they will be listened to.
3: Meanwhile, Uganda has confirmed two new cases, bringing to seven the total since the virus was discovered there 10 days ago. BBC News. Pope Leo has warned that artificial intelligence poses potentially existential risks to humanity and should not be used to concentrate power in the hands of just a few people. In his first encyclical, the Pope said increased efficiency did not excuse exploitation. Our religion editor, Aleem Makbul, reports from the Vatican.
7: The Pope condemned AI-driven warfare. He warned of people being reduced to algorithms and into a commodity to make money out of. And some of his strongest imagery related to parallels between the historical tragedy of slavery and the emerging threats of what he called new digital slaveries, suggesting the world was at a similar moral crossroads. The Pope says he's convening a commission to take his work forward, but there are huge questions as to how effective all this will be in the face of such rapid technological advances.
3: Russia says it's told the United States that its forces are about to launch systematic strikes against targets in Kyiv linked to the Ukrainian army. A statement said the message was conveyed from the Russian Foreign Minister Sergei Lavrov to the US Secretary of State Marco Rubio. Hours earlier, Russia warned foreign nationals to leave the city, saying it was about to target drone-making facilities. The president of Bolivia, Rodrigo Paz, has said he'll cut his salary in half, along with the salaries of other members of his cabinet, in an effort to quell a series of anti-government demonstrations. Protesters have been out on the streets of La Paz and other cities for the past 3 weeks, calling on ministers to resign. Firefighters in Southern California say they've eliminated the threat of a tank exploding that contains a highly toxic chemical, but they have asked about 50,000 evacuated residents to stay away. Last night, they discovered a crack in the huge tank, which they said could ease the pressure. That's the latest BBC News.
0: Hello, I am Nick Grimshaw from the BBC, and this is The Interview from the BBC World Service. The best conversations coming out of the BBC, people shaping our world from all over the world.
8: If you're not a little bit afraid, then you're not paying attention.
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0: For this interview, Annie McManus and I met the legendary American singer-songwriter and queen of funk, Chaka Khan, here at the BBC in London. Born Yvette Marie Stevens in 1953, she endured a troubled childhood growing up in the US city of Chicago, Illinois. And after being introduced to jazz by her grandmother at a young age, music soon became her escape. Chaka's big break came at the age of just 20 when her band Rufus signed its first record deal. With her powerful vocals and incredible striking stage presence, she quickly caught the public's attention. The band, whose hits include Ain't Nobody, enjoyed commercial and critical success in the years that followed, winning a Grammy Award, seeing 6 albums go platinum, and working with Stevie Wonder. Despite this, the band and their lead singer gradually drifted apart, with Chaka deciding to go it alone around a decade later, a decision which transformed her life and career. She went on to have huge worldwide hits such as I'm Every Woman and I Feel For You, as well as collaborations with more legends like Whitney Houston and Prince, not to mention a further 9 Grammys and an induction into the Rock and Roll Hall of Fame. Her musical journey provides a lot for the 73-year-old to reflect on.
1: How many people get to make a living on doing something that brings over, I mean, just crazy, mad love
2: and joy
1: and enjoyment to you?
2: Yes.
1: They just are everything for you.
0: Mm-hmm.
1: I'm so lucky and blessed to have that, that aspect in my life that I ain't saying much. I just say thank you.
0: Welcome to The Interview from the BBC World Service with Chaka Khan.
2: There's so much to discuss, but when you look back at your life, looking at all the kind of key points in your life, so many of them speak to the fact that you have a very, like, strong sense of worth and self-belief and conviction in doing things for you.
1: Mm.
2: Would that be correct to say? Does it feel,
1: I'm honest to a fault, which is so needed. No fakey stuff. You know, I'm really about, making improving things, making things better, making people flip, you know, into something good.
0: That sense of self, and as you say, that honesty is apparent in your music. I wanted to know, like, where did that come from, that sort of confidence in knowing yourself? And was it always something that you were born with, or was it something that you
1: were born with? Yeah.
2: Mm.
1: It's something that you have to be born with.
0: Uh-huh.
1: You can't acquire that. You can't put it on. You can't practice that. It just is. It either is where you are, or it's not.
0: Or it's not.
2: Yeah.
0: Mm-hmm.
2: There's a part of your life which I was always very interested in, which is when you decided to leave home. What were you, 16?
1: Yeah.
2: And you brought your dog with you?
1: Yes, Mimi.
2: Can you tell us
1: Labrador
2: about
1: retriever.
2: That?
1: Well, my mother and I, we class chairs, and she's a very strict, kind of strict mom.
2: Okay.
1: She loved her kids, and she, you know, she thought it was tough then. Now is what's happening.
2: Right.
1: It was, you know, but she was a single mom at the time, you know, and so she had to do a lot on her own.
2: And there was
1: I watched her when I was young, just when the first time my dad had left, they broke up.
2: Yeah.
1: I watched her in Chicago in the wintertime, snow, and I watched her pregnant riding a bike to work.
2: Right.
1: I stood in the window. I could almost cry just telling
2: you. Yeah.
1: And I cried and I said to myself out loud. I talked to her through the window. She couldn't hear me, of course, but
2: yeah.
1: I watched her try to get it together with that big belly and getting on the bike and riding a bike to work in the snow. I said, Mommy, one day you'll never have to do this again. I'm going to buy you a house and you're going to be happy and you'll never have to do this again.
2: Mm.
1: And that's exactly what I did.
2: Wow.
1: Several years later.
2: Wow.
1: Yeah.
2: That's incredible.
13: I want to know about this because I'm always intrigued when we get to speak to a guest about, you know, how it began and what that drive was. So maybe that was part of it, seeing your mum like that and wanting
1: to
13: achieve like that.
2: And that along with having that conviction, the courage to leave home and bring your dog and just know you needed to go and do something
1: for yourself.
2: I knew
1: my calling. I recognized the fact.
2: Yeah.
1: My father, who is a philosopher of sorts.
2: Right.
1: Who was my favorite guy in the world.
2: Yeah.
1: I mean, he's very liberal and cool.
2: Mm-hmm. Yeah.
1: You know, a beatnik, they called him back in those days.
2: Yeah. Yeah.
1: He would take me to see his favorite jazz, you know, artists.
2: Yeah.
1: We grew up in an area in Chicago called Hyde Park, which is surrounded with the University of Chicago, which means that a lot of interesting people came into my life.
2: Okay.
1: From very early age.
13: Mm-hmm.
1: You know, and we were like right in the middle, we were island in the middle of a ghetto.
2: Mm.
1: And so it was very interesting,
13: And when you were going to all those gigs or, you know, your dad was introducing to this music, did you think it was something that you wanted to do or something you could do?
1: Well, that's what I found out what my calling was. Mm-hmm. I was involved in this theater called the Afro Arts Theater.
2: Right.
1: And it was just right on the brink between the ghetto and Hyde Park. So I got a lot of African culture going on there. There were like dancers. We would put on a show every Saturday to raise money for the community and to keep the place open.
2: Wow.
1: And we wore nothing but, we wore garb. It was a way of life. I never wore regular clothes. We made our own clothes. We were just really...
2: Serious.
1: Serious.
2: Mm-hmm. Yeah, wow.
13: Saying to Annie before with this, I said, you're so fantastic on stage as a vocalist and a performer, but you're so sort of in yourself and cool on the stage and just so at ease on the stage.
2: Mm-hmm.
13: And as an audience member, it's always great to see someone on the stage that you're not nervous for or worried for. You're like,
2: you feel like you're in control.
13: I'm in safe hands here. Shaka Khan's on the stage.
2: Yeah.
13: But what was your relationship with being on stage? Like, do you remember the first time you stepped foot on the stage and performed?
1: I've always been terrified.
13: Really?
1: I still am.
2: Wow.
13: Oh, I bet Shaka Khan does not get scared.
1: Oh, hell yeah, I do.
13: Oh, you do? Okay.
1: But I find it a good thing.
13: Uh-huh.
2: So at what point does the fear turn into enjoyment?
1: Well, once you get up there, here's the deal. I was doing a lot of gigs, and I was petrified for a long time, and I found a way to not appear that way.
13: Mm-hmm.
1: I never talked to the audience. I just said, at most, what the next song was.
2: Yeah.
1: It wasn't like...
2: Yeah.
1: You know, sharing. I wished I could, but I just...
2: It was too much.
1: Yeah. So we were doing a show with Santana. Carlos Santana.
2: Mm-hmm.
1: We were doing and I was talking to him. And I said, Carlos said, I said, the hardest time, you know, communicating with the audience. He says, well, you do when you sing. I said, yeah, but I don't feel it's a honest and true communication.
2: Right.
1: You know, it doesn't feel... I'm not comfortable.
2: Mm-hmm.
1: He said, here's the deal. He said, when you touch the ocean, you touch the whole ocean.
2: Wow.
1: When you put your foot in the ocean, your entire foot is touching the entire ocean.
2: Yeah.
1: He said, you got to think of it that way.
13: Mm.
2: Wow.
1: And that, so when you get on stage, focus on one person.
13: Mm-hmm.
1: If you touch them.
2: You touch everyone.
1: They'll touch everyone.
2: Wow.
1: And that freed me up.
13: Yeah.
1: And that freed me up.
2: Wow, that's an incredible piece of advice.
1: Yes.
2: Yeah.
1: And so that's what I did, and that's what I still do.
13: Yes, we still do. That one person.
2: Was there a point in your career when you did actually realize your power? Do you know what I mean? Because I can imagine when you're young and you're surrounded by mostly men who are kind of in like taking control of a situation, mm-hmm. and you are the singer, yeah. the talent.
1: I've got a lot of resentment from a lot of guys.
2: Yeah,
1: on that.
2: Mm-hmm.
1: But I don't even hear that. I'm not trying to hear that. I'm not trying to see it. I'm not trying to give it recognition or power or any energy.
2: Yeah.
1: You know what I'm saying?
2: You don't want
1: the thing is about the end result, how we come together and how we can make it happen. Mm-hmm. And that's it. That's all.
2: Let's talk about funk, because a lot of people call you the queen of funk. There is a genre, I suppose you can call funk, but it's also like a spirit.
13: Like, yeah, it's like a
2: funk
13: mood.
2: Is a way of being. Uh-huh. Would you say?
1: Yeah, it's like saying I only know one word.
13: Yeah. Mm-hmm.
1: To communicate.
13: Yeah.
2: Got you.
13: Mm-hmm.
2: Too Please. Narrow for you.
13: Yeah.
1: That's not fair.
13: Yeah, it's
1: that's
13: not
1: unfair.
13: Right,
1: it's no. like, but if look, I had to just sit down with it and just say, you know what? I don't care mm-hmm. what they think or what they're mm-hmm. feeling. I know what I am. Most people know what I am. Mm-hmm. It doesn't matter the label that they put on that people. Some people feel. And I know it's out of love. It is not anything malicious. Mm-hmm. I'm not tripping that hard.
2: Yeah.
13: But I also think people like to categorize things.
1: Oh,
13: they sound like that. Or she's a bit like that.
1: It's like they're folding all their socks and put them in a sock drawer.
2: Exactly.
1: Yeah. I don't do that.
13: No.
1: I don't live like that.
2: I don't do that either.
1: So, for their comfort.
13: Yeah, it's for their comfort.
1: Yes.
13: How do you feel about that side of it when people are writing about you or talking about you or maybe reviewing you? Mm-hmm. You know, because this is, I presume, not the reason you got into music was to, you know, win an award or get a review.
1: No, I did not. Never.
13: So how do you deal with that side of the business? I guess
1: just,
13: the business side.
1: I just don't. I just, if they
2: tolerate
1: give me whatever, I say, thank you.
13: Mm-hmm.
1: Give it to my mother.
2: She keeps all your awards?
1: All my stuff.
2: Well, she must have a big old shelf.
1: She does. She's got a big old thing with all my stuff in it.
13: Wait, so you have no Grammys? They've all gone
1: She's
13: to
1: She's got
13: mom.
1: All them.
2: Wow.
1: But I don't need that. Those are not why I'm doing it.
2: Uh-huh.
1: I'm not doing it for a Grammy.
2: You've got your drum kit. That's all you need.
1: I'm not doing it for anything, but just because I love it.
2: Yeah.
1: I'm doing what I do because I love, and I feel honored and so lucky to be able to do something for a living that brings me and gives me joy.
2: Mm-hmm. Well, so like the nature of singing for a living, like the singing for a job, I can't imagine what that must feel like. Because it's your whole body. You're giving every, like it's...
1: How many people get to make a living on doing something that brings over?
13: Mm-hmm.
1: I mean, just crazy, mad love
2: and joy
1: and enjoyment to you.
2: Yes.
1: They just are everything for you.
13: Mm-hmm.
1: I'm so lucky and blessed to have that that aspect in my life that I ain't saying much. I just say thank you.
13: We should talk about Stevie because Annie got to go and meet Stevie Wonder and did an amazing interview with Stevie.
1: Isn't he wonderful?
2: He was amazing. He brought
1: his
2: harp head spirit. He played music all the way through.
1: Beautiful spirit.
2: But he said that he would be playing music until he couldn't breathe anymore.
1: That's
2: like
1: it.
2: That was his thing.
1: That's it?
2: Yeah. Because I stupidly asked him about retirement and he was like,
1: retire who? What?
2: Retire who? What do you mean retirement?
1: Exactly. I get it.
13: Yeah.
2: You're the same? You feel
1: that? I don't know what you mean by retire. This is a calling. It's bigger than anything in your life as an individual. If you found the thing that you were put on this planet to do, and a lot of people are put on this planet and they don't know.
2: Oh, they don't know.
1: Mm-hmm. They're not
2: such
1: sure
2: a gift
1: of it.
2: To find it.
1: Or something. Mm-hmm.
2: To know it,
1: I mean, it's there. But some people actually fear that.
2: Yeah.
1: Because it's total.
2: Yes.
1: It is totality.
2: Can I ask, Shaka, about your voice and your relationship to your voice?
1: Mm.
2: Like, it's so unique. It's given you an entire career. Is there times that you...
1: resent it?
2: Yeah.
1: Yeah.
2: Or the other? Or just like...
1: Well, there are times, let me tell you, when I, you know, it's bigger than me.
2: Right.
13: Mm.
1: So I just have to surrender.
2: But that's easier said than
1: done. And what a nice thing to surrender to. It's not the worst thing. So when I'm on stage, that's what I'm doing.
13: Mm-hmm.
1: There's nothing like being in line and having alignment with your reason for being on this planet.
13: You're listening to the interview from the BBC World Service. When we get to interview someone like Chaka Khan, it's a really funny thing to do, because Chaka Khan has been truly foundational in the music industry, in the music that we know and love. She is a really, really special artist, someone that is the real deal, someone that has really lived, that is pure talent, but also manages to be just really approachable, really easy to talk to. And sometimes you think these people are going to be hard to talk to because of who they are, but actually I think quite the opposite. The reason that they are stars is that they are so human, they're so able to connect with. Maybe that's why we fall in love with them as musicians, because they have this openness and ability to be magnetic. She was a real remarkable person to get to spend time with. So let's get back into our conversation with the one and only Chaka Khan.
2: We need to talk about Prince, if that's okay. Mm-hmm. We have lots of questions
1: Absolutely.
2: About Prince, but we'll work backwards. So when he died, 2016, 10 years ago now, you cancelled a tour and you said that his death made you realize something, and you and your sister took yourself off and put your well-being first. What happened then? What was the change in your thinking?
1: Well, for one, I could tell if somebody's using. And we were close enough around, you know, before his death, and we were close enough throughout when we became...
2: You and Prince.
1: We loved each other, and we knew that we were family and kindred. And I swear he was the best of anyone ever knew. I did not see it.
2: You didn't see him?
1: I didn't
2: get any hints.
1: He was so good at it.
2: Wow.
1: And he was, you know, he's a very private person. And he really relished that.
2: Yes.
1: It came as a complete shock to me. And I'm still shocked. I knew what his problems were and his pains were with his family and lack thereof. And I became family, you know? My family became his family, you know? And sometimes that's the way it is. Sometimes you are born into situations that just don't fit and aren't right for you.
2: You got to find your own family.
1: And you got to find it.
2: Yeah.
1: I'm hip to that. He was hip to that. And he did. So I was shocked. It took me quite a while to say, I could have helped.
2: Right, of course. Mm-hmm. Yeah.
1: But it wasn't my job.
2: No, it wasn't.
13: No.
1: I had to come to that conclusion. And so now, you know, he's still here. He's still with me. Mm-hmm. He's still with us.
2: You
1: feel him? Mm. Oh, yes. He's still around. Mm-hmm. Mm.
13: Could you take us back to the first time that you gel with him? When did it become magic between you and Prince?
1: Oh, when we were in the studio. We were working together.
2: Can you remember the first thing you made together?
1: No, I can't remember the first thing. The first time. I do remember, though, that he was... he just held me up on such a high pedestal. Mm-hmm. And I was not comfortable with that.
13: Yeah.
1: With my self-imposed humility. But he lifted me up. Mm-hmm. And he treated me like a queen.
2: Wow.
1: He really, really, really did. He used to pay me in gold nuggets.
13: Actually.
2: Excuse me?
1: Yep. we worked in the studio. He didn't have to pay me. Uh-huh. We were both going to make money together. We were both doing doing a thing together to get some shit. Whenever I worked in the studio with him, he had gold bars, little gold bars he'd give me.
13: Love. And where are the gold bars now?
1: I have most of them.
13: Oh, yeah.
1: I don't know where some of them are from moving, but they'll come up. They'll pop up.
13: They'll pop up somewhere.
1: Sometimes I need them.
2: How do you even convert that to money these days? Like, do you go walk into a bank and say...
1: Yeah, I guess you do. You can sell them.
2: Yeah.
1: You can sell them online. You go online and say, I have two for sale, blah, blah, blah.
2: Yeah,
1: you can do that too.
13: Don't worry about that.
1: But I'm not thinking that's fantastic.
2: Yeah.
1: I like gold. I'm wearing my money.
2: Beautiful. It's important to say that Chaka is wearing the most beautiful gold jewelry.
1: If anything happens,
2: today.
1: I have to use a barter system. I'm ready.
13: Could I ask what it's like to be on a stage with someone like Prince? Like,
1: he adored me. That was hard to be around.
13: And is it hard to be adored like that? Did you find that quite hard?
1: Yeah, I found it. It was, for me, it was like...
2: You're too humble for that.
1: Yeah. Mm-hmm. I am.
2: But on stage, how did that feel?
1: Like, it was... I still was too humble for that, wherever I was.
2: Yeah, okay. So
1: he was on and on. He was... he really put me up with up there.
2: Yeah.
1: Which was, and I guess I could use some of it, you know, because maybe I was a little too humble in some areas, but he was a good guy. He was a good man.
13: What's your lasting memory of Prince, like your personal, I guess, legacy of him?
1: Of just his love. I felt loved. And I loved him. You know, in the all in a 365 degree way.
2: Did you, you know, learn?
1: Never touched him. He never touched me. I wouldn't have it. Anybody shorter than me, it's not going to happen here. I got that straight. You know,
2: did he?
1: People always, you know, just assume, you know.
2: Yeah.
1: They were screwing, but ain't
2: Did you learn anything off him?
1: Like, I learned lots of stuff.
2: So what's
1: and he learned a lot from me. We learned a lot from each other. Yeah.
2: So what's the enduring thing that you learned from him?
1: God, child, please. I never thought about that. I have no idea. There's so much. We had such deep, beautiful conversations.
2: You know?
1: That's what I really loved about it.
2: Yeah.
1: He's a man. You know, we came from the same place. And we knew what was going on.
13: And were you guys honest with each other in the studio? You know,
1: very.
13: If you do something to you, you'd be like, that's not working.
1: Absolutely. Without
13: And do you think you've got to just do that? Because I imagine sometimes there's people are like, oh, yeah, I like it, or the pressure to be polite.
1: No.
13: But do you think just be straight up?
1: I told her, if I didn't like it, I didn't like it.
2: There's that famous, very famous now, infamous story with Stevie, right? When Stevie wanted to come and play
1: something.
2: Oh, yeah,
1: we came
2: with
1: something good. I was like, what? So what you want me to do with this? What did you say? What was this song? Tell me something good. Mm-hmm.
2: Yeah, it was. But he played you something first, and you
1: song
2: were like,
1: before that, I didn't like it. I said, what else you got?
2: What else you got? What else you got? Stevie Wonder.
13: What else you got, Stevie?
1: Yeah.
13: Come on, what else you got?
2: And then didn't he ask you your star sign?
1: He said, what's your birth sign? I said, Aries. He said, I knew it. I got the song for you.
2: And he did.
1: Waka,
13: Why are you holding out? I love Stevie asking what star sign are you and be like, I got a song for you. I got a song for you.
1: No, I think that was just another way of saying, well, try this.
13: Yeah.
1: You know what I'm saying? You know, sometimes you just do the kiddie stuff, you know. Yeah.
2: But that's why you have such a long
1: time.
2: Because you're good at saying no.
13: Yeah.
2: You know what's right for you.
13: Say it. Yeah.
2: You know what suits you. And that's,
1: it's a freaking good underused word.
2: Right.
13: Yeah.
2: Yeah.
13: Don't you think audience can tell when someone's not telling the truth?
1: Hell yeah.
13: Yeah.
1: People are not stupid.
13: Mm-hmm.
1: People are not stupid.
2: And do you think you can tell when someone's not saying the truth?
1: Yeah, pretty much. If I don't want to go that far.
2: Yeah.
1: If it's worth it. I mean, if they singing their ass off and I think that there's something missing or there's something, I do it. I have talked to people. Mm-hmm. Say, what's the matter?
13: Mm-hmm.
1: What's going on with this song? What? And they tell, there's something going on a lot of times.
13: You're reflecting on your life and you're looking back at your career. What would you think you'd give advice to yourself, like the younger Shaka, or what advice?
1: Anybody coming up.
13: Yeah.
1: Be true to yourself.
13: Mm-hmm.
1: First, be true to yourself. Then you can be true to everybody else. Be honest. Honesty is the best and the most important quality that there is in life and in getting along with people and just talking. Just be real. Mm-hmm. Be honest.
2: Mm-hmm.
1: Tell the truth. Tell your truth. Live your truth. Live it.
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0: Cold, slimy, a little too green? Well, frogs don't always win us over, but these small creatures have survived for 250 million years, even outliving the dinosaurs. So why are they now at risk? I'm Dashiani Navanayagam, and today on The Conversation from the BBC World Service, two conservationists from South Africa and India reveal why amphibians matter far more than we realise and what losing them could mean for us all.
1: BBC News with Neil Nunes. Iran's President Masoud Pezeshkian has ordered the resumption of international internet access. Most Iranians have been unable to access online services, including WhatsApp, since the start of the war in late February. Israel's military says it has launched a wave of airstrikes across Lebanon after the prime minister declared Israel was at war with Hezbollah. Among the targets hit were alleged Hezbollah sites in the Bekaa Valley in eastern Lebanon. Russia says it has told the United States that its forces are about to launch systematic strikes against targets in Kyiv linked to the Ukrainian army. Hours earlier, Moscow warned foreign nationals to leave the city, saying it would be targeting drone-making facilities. The head of the WHO says the Ebola outbreak in Central Africa is outpacing efforts to scale up a response. 220 people are thought to have died. Early trials of a new gene therapy suggest a single dose could reduce what's known as bad cholesterol by 62% for life. A gene editing medicine leads to more of this cholesterol being cleared from the blood. Senegal's president, Bassirou Diomaye Faye, has appointed an economist, Ahmadou Al-Aminu Lo, as prime minister, days after sacking his former close ally, Ousmane Sonko. A decree said Mr. Lo had the expertise to steer Senegal out of its massive national debt. Efforts are continuing in a remote area of Laos to try and rescue seven people stuck in a flooded cave for 5 days. The villagers were looking for gold when they became trapped by heavy rain. Bolivia's president is halving his salary, along with those of cabinet members. It's part of an effort to quell weeks of anti-government demonstrations, with protesters calling for an end to austerity measures. BBC News.
0: Hello and welcome to The Conversation from the BBC World Service, the programme that brings to life the diversity of women's experiences around the world. I'm Dashiani Navanayagam. Today, the fight to save one of the most endangered animals on the planet. The global decline in amphibians is the worst of any single vertebrate group since the dinosaurs. So for my guest today, these often overlooked animals are at the centre of their work. Dr. Barker Subba is leading grassroots efforts to protect the Himalayan salamander in Darjeeling in India, where expanding tea tourism is putting its habitat under increasing pressure. And Jean Tarrant has spent years working to protect endangered frogs across South Africa. Barker and Jean, welcome to The Conversation. Hello.
2: Thank you. Thank you for having me.
3: Thanks very much. Very nice to be here.
0: Now, a lot of people, including myself, know so little of amphibians. So I think it would be helpful to understand more about the salamanders and frogs that you're both striving to protect. Barker, let's start with you. Can you describe the Himalayan salamander to us?
2: So Himalayan salamander, it is a tailed amphibian. Part of its life is spent in water and part on land. If you can imagine a small dragon swimming in a mountain pond, that is exactly what a Himalayan salamander looks like. The color of its body ranges from oranges to dark brown, like the setting sun to wet earth. They can live for up to 14 years. And it is 17 centimeters long, as long as the palm of your hand, a little bit longer. Mm-hmm. And females are usually bigger than the males.
0: And what's incredible about them?
2: I cannot think of one thing that is not incredible about them. First of all, they are living fossils. The lineage has been around since the time of the dinosaurs, that is 200 million years.
0: Gosh.
2: Ago. And also they have this superpower, they have regenerative power, which is just next level, because they not only can regenerate their limbs, but also their heart tissues and lungs, and even part of the spinal cord brain and the retina of the eye. So it's quite amazing. Yeah, amazing creatures.
0: I love that visual you just said of imagine a small dragon swimming in a mountain pond. I can picture them already. John, you work to protect dozens of endangered species of amphibians in South Africa, but can you tell us about one or two, I guess, of your favourite frogs that people might know very little about?
3: Firstly, just to say to Barker, you'll have to take

0: WKAR Radio Reading Service is intended for the use of persons who are blind, visually impaired, or may not be able to hold a book or newspaper. 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
1: With moats around them, built by earthworms, and the frogs lay their eggs in burrows, and they are bright green, and their Latin name means strange fingered, because they've got these really long fingers and toes that they use to climb up into the grasses to call from. So they're really special, and tree frogs are just so quintessentially froggy. Another species I've worked quite a lot on is called the kloof frog. It lives in these forested ravines and is a very unique species. There's nothing really closely related to it. And it has also all these adaptations for living in these stream environments. It's got specially adapted toes to climb up rocks and vegetation, and it lays its eggs attached to leaves and rocks.
2: People always assume that frogs just make a croaking sound. Is that true for these tree frogs?
1: Long-toed tree frogs actually sound like baby crocodiles. They're very cute. And no, I also thought frog is a frog and a toad is a toad and everything sounds pretty croaky, but every species has its own unique call. It's one of the best ways we can identify and monitor them by. And you get all sorts, from sounding like chirping insects to birds to whistles, all sorts. And this is a very exciting part of amphibian research currently.
2: With frogs, and I mean, I'm guessing salamanders aren't poisonous to touch, are they?
3: Oh, many of them are, but not the Himalayan salamander.
2: And frogs are poisonous as well, aren't they? Some of them to touch.
1: None of our species in South Africa, which is also always interesting and helps me win over the attitudes, because people often think that they're poisonous because some of them are so brightly coloured. But none of them in South Africa are poisonous, but it's in South America.
3: The poison dart frogs.
1: Yes. Yes. Highly toxic.
3: Yes. And the fire salamanders, the neurotoxic thing.
2: Okay. Also, what's the difference between a frog and a toad?
1: Ah, yes. So all toads are frogs, but not all frogs are toads. So basically, you get a whole bunch of families of frog, and the toads are one of those families. Euphonidae. So just like you get tree frogs and reed frogs and rain frogs, and they lay these really long strings of eggs, whereas a typical frog will lay like clusters of eggs. So there are some differences, but they're just a type of frog, essentially.
2: Toads have a really bad reputation.
1: They do, but they're actually so beautiful in their own right. So they are more terrestrial. Their whole pelvic girdle, they kind of like waddle around instead of having long limbs to leap around. They are warty.
2: Warty.
1: They just have a glandular skin, and that actually does produce toxins that help protect them from things eating them, but not for humans to touch. So if you had to kiss a toad, which I've tried, it's very bitter.
3: Did you kiss a toad?
1: I did kiss a toad. See what would happen.
2: When I told friends that I was doing this program, some of the adjectives I heard were cold, slimy, a bit freaky. Amphibians aren't especially appealing to a lot of people. So I'm just wondering how you first became interested in frogs, John.
1: Yeah, so absolutely. I mean, the study of herpetology literally means the study of creepy, crawly things. So they've really had this bad rap of creepy, crawly, slimy creatures. And certainly growing up, they were not a bunch of creatures I was interested in at all. They used to freak me out too.
2: Oh, really?
1: So I've done full circle journey to come to this career. But the more I learned about them, and I still learn something about them every day, they're just so fascinating and actually really beautiful, really diverse, have all these amazing adaptations to survive in this crazy world. And yeah, for me, it was just learning about something that I really didn't know much about and starting to appreciate them. And that's what I always say to people. You don't have to end up having a career in herpetology, but just have an appreciation for what these species represent and how important they are.
2: If you didn't like them to begin with and also have a horrible perception of them, how did you start to learn about them? Why did you start?
1: As I say, I grew up in the southern Drakensberg, a really beautiful part of South Africa in the mountains, and I thought something there would be interesting. And I enrolled

0: with the Northwest University, the supervisors there said there's these really interesting mysteries around frogs that live up in the mountains. Do you like frogs? And I said, no. And they said, well, off you go. And really just being in that environment and then seeing how those species that I started working on were adapted to this really extreme freezing in winter environment, and learning that there were all these different species, and some lived underground and some lived in trees, and just this incredible diversity. And then also learning how threatened they are as a group globally, and realizing that they needed help, and that really wasn't sort of happening, and not a lot of research was translating into conservation action.
1: Bertha, what about you? Where did your interest in salamanders come from?
2: Growing up, nature wasn't something which was distant. It was part of my everyday life. So whether it was watching nature documentaries with my grandmother or foraging in a forest, nature has always been around me. And every career choice I made has been towards nature or conservation or ecology. So that is how it started. And then fresh out of my master's, I joined the zoological park in Darjeeling as a research scholar. There I was introduced to this amazing Himalayan salamanders. They are housed in a terrarium there, and I also became involved in their day-to-day care. And these are like very quiet, secretive creatures. You really have to slow down to observe them, to understand them. And I think I was naturally drawn to them. And because it's an amphibian, and the whole other world of amphibians opened up for me. And after the Himalayan salamander work in the zoo, I went on to do my PhD on amphibians of the Eastern Himalayas.
1: And now you do a lot of your work in Darjeeling, which is famous for its tea, but also a big habitat for Himalayan salamanders. What makes this a particularly suitable habitat for them?
2: So the distribution of Himalayan salamander is very patchy. The Himalayan salamander exists only in some parts of Darjeeling and a small part of eastern Nepal. There is a population in Bhutan also, but it is not confirmed as yet whether it is Himalayan salamander or not. So the habitats required by the Himalayan salamander, it's a marshy area or a small pond, and nearby there should be some forest, because during the winters they go into this forest, so they need both land and water. And the thing about the Himalayan salamander is they cannot travel very far. Also, they are quite rare. That is why it is so important to protect the existing habitat in Darjeeling, which is fast disappearing.
1: So how big is the population at the moment in Darjeeling?
2: In Darjeeling, there are about 25 positive habitats, and within that habitats, there are some 3,500 individuals.
1: Wow. Okay. Sean, can you describe the climate and environment of the parts of South Africa where endangered frogs are found?
0: Yes. So we've got sort of two main hotspots in the country where our most threatened species are found. As I say, there's about 20% of the 135 species that are considered threatened. The highest number occur in the Western Cape. And the Western Cape is quite famous for being a floral kingdom, so huge diversity in the botanicals. There's something like 9,000 plant species that just occur in one province. And then this is reflected in the animal species as well. And we have a situation there where often a species of frog will occur, was restricted to a mountaintop or a mountain range and adapted to this fynbos habitat, quite scrubby vegetation, which is fire adapted. So these frogs have also adapted to fire cycles, and they actually need fire to create the breeding depressions where they occur. And those processes have been changed by people living there. So either too frequent fire or not enough fire. Mm. Lots of agricultural transformation. And so that's the Western Cape. And then I'm based in KwaZulu-Natal on the eastern side of the country, where we have our highest frog diversity and species richness, because we have a huge range of habitats, everything from the montane areas and then down through to the coastal areas. There's forest, coastal wetlands, grasslands, you name it, KwaZulu-Natal has it all, and the frogs like that too. So it's really a very diverse sort of range of habitats where the species that I've worked on occur.
1: But again, these habitats are now endangered because of human activity there?
0: Yes, so also in KwaZulu-Natal, very high rates of transformation. We're quite a highly populated province in terms of people living here, and especially in the coastal areas, lots of urban development, mining, tree plantations, all of that sort of stuff going on. And then it's less impacted when we move up towards the mountains, but a lot of agricultural activity happening there, wetland drainage for cultivation, conversion to pastures for the dairy industry. Wherever we look, there's always these threatening processes acting on amphibians, which, as Barker says, they're normally very restricted to quite a small area that they're highly adapted to.
1: You're listening to The Conversation from the BBC World Service. I'm Dashiani Navanayagam, and today I'm talking to conservationists Jean Talent and Barker Suba. Barker, you were saying that the salamanders are endangered in Darjeeling and it's really important to protect their habitats. And we mentioned that Darjeeling is famous for tea.
2: Yes.
1: But a lot of the tea estates are shifting to tea tourism. Can you explain what is tea tourism and why is that affecting the populations of salamanders?
2: So right now there is a lot of competition from the tea gardens in Nepal in terms of pricing. So a lot of tea gardens are moving towards tea tourism. In tea tourism, there was a 15% land within the tea garden areas, which you can convert into a resort, a hotel. It can be concretized mainly. And now what the government is planning, it has not happened yet, but what the government is planning is to increase this 15% to 30%. So that means more of the area will get concretized. There is even a 5-star hotel within one of the tea gardens. So if that happens, then a lot of areas will get concretized and a lot of tourist footfall will be there. We don't mind tourist footfall, but if the tourists are not informed about the importance of the habitats, the importance of these animals, then it becomes chaotic and the habitats get trampled on and it gets destroyed. So we have just about 30 hectares of remaining habitat of the Himalayan salamanders. So we can't lose that.
1: And how at risk are they of being lost?
2: The risk is very high because most of the salamander habitats are outside protected areas in community forests or within the tea gardens or a private land. And we cannot stop people from aspiring. They would want to build a homestay and they would want to sell their land or fill their land and build something there. And the community land, because all these areas are picturesque land, so tourists will come and then there's a lot of footfall. And in the process, the habitat gets destroyed. So what we are trying is to work with the community now, and because most of the communities, people, they also don't know about the species or the importance of this habitats, which is also a catchment area for the downstream villages. And there are people within the community who is fighting for the habitat. So we are collaborating with the forest department, with the community members, and also the tea garden managers to protect this remaining habitat.
1: Jean, what role do frogs play within the ecosystem?
0: So frogs and amphibians in general are just super important. They are right in the middle of the food chain. And so they play a really important role in food provision to a huge range of other creatures that eat them. And then they themselves are a really top predator, primarily insectivorous, so they eat insects. So they play a really important role in keeping insect populations in check. And there's been some studies done in Mexico, I think, showing quantifiably that where there's a decline in numbers of frogs, there's been an increase in the incidence in malaria in humans. So, you know, that's quite a stark example of how important frogs are for human health and well-being. And then, of course, the threatened species are flagships to the other species that share their habitats. So it's not just around rescuing one species, and I'm sure in Barker's case as well, the salamander will represent
2: yes.
0: other things that share its habitat, mm. and then those ecosystem services. So often species of frog occur in very important areas for water provisioning, water purification. And if we don't protect these wetlands and these catchment areas, it has really mega impacts for downstream users and human communities.
1: So how are you working to protect these different species and habitats?
0: Also similar to Barker's case, most of our threatened amphibians do not occur in existing protected areas. In South Africa, we have great protected areas, really big ones, but those have been focused on where large mammals occur, and they haven't really taken into account little threatened frogs. These threatened frogs typically occur in really tiny areas. And so one of the things that we're doing is to work also with local landowners, farmers, on private land, as well as communal land, towards habitat protection. Mm-hmm. And we've got pretty good legislation in South Africa that enables this, whereby the landowner retains ownership and management of their land, and you work with them to develop a management plan so that if they want to have a tea garden or a herd of cows or whatever it is, there's still allowance for that. So it should benefit both the biodiversity and land use and production. And then a huge part of what I do is around getting people to know about the species in their area and start to learn about them. And then also through citizen science, actually help us to document where things are, which then feeds back full circle back into those red listing processes.
1: Barker, what have you been doing to protect the Himalayan salamander in recent years?
2: We started with the status survey of the habitats, how the habitats were doing. This was my project. I should have ended there. But then when I saw what was happening on ground, I couldn't stop. So research is important, but action becomes necessary when you see it with your own eyes. So I continued networking with the communities, with the forest department, and then trying to protect those habitats, restore the habitats. Some of the habitats are also infested with invasive species like phragmites. It's a reed species. And the roots gets very dense and rhizomatous, and it sucks up all the water and also kills the native vegetation, which is so important for the salamanders because they deposit their eggs on those particular vegetation. I was working on restoration of this. We cleared up almost 1 hectare last year of the phragmite species. And now we will start also testing for chytrid fungus, because we have found chytrid fungus in the zoo population in the captive breeding site. So it might be present in the wild also. And we have also been working on a long-term conservation action plan for the salamanders across the Himalayas.
1: What's the reaction of local people to the work you're doing in Darjeeling?
2: So there has been mixed reactions, because people come from different backgrounds. And there are people within the community who are aware of the importance of the habitat and this species and who wants to protect this habitat. But then there are also people within the community whose livelihood is dependent on the tourism, because they are small vendors or mainly taxi drivers who bring the tourists to this destination. So it was difficult to convince them. Sometimes nobody has seen this animal also. How is it so important? But now I think we have some 3-4 meetings with the taxi drivers, with other stakeholders together, and we were able to convince them in a way that this tourism should go on, but in a much regulated way. Vendors will have designated spaces. We are still working with the forest department and the communities to get this done. Within the taxi drivers also, they are saying, we didn't know about this. So if we tell the tourists about the importance of this species and the habitat, that means they can respect this place and keep coming back for this, then sure, we are with you. So we are getting there.
1: So you're slowly managing to change attitudes.
2: Yes, it's collaboration, I think, is a very good word, but it takes time and trust. So conservation always takes time.
1: Sean, what about you? What is the reaction you get when you're working with local farmers?
0: Similar, where we have a lot of sort of mixed reactions to frogs. In South Africa, many people have cultural beliefs and superstitions that are quite negative towards frogs. And so there's quite a lot of fear, and people believe that if you see a frog, you've actually been cursed by your ancestors, or someone has put a curse on you. And these are intergenerational stories that get passed down. I always do these sort of school engagements and ask up front who's scared of frogs, and all the hands in the classroom shoot up often. But what I find is, even through simple engagement and talking about how important frogs are and showing some real frogs and taking people out to frog habitats, that changes very quickly, those attitudes. And I've been working with a group up in Zululand where we have our best frog diversity, with a group of young interns, and took them out on their first frogging adventure. And just the excitement and pure joy. There was singing and gumboot dancing. You know, I think part of it was because they overcame a fear and they realized, oh, these little creatures are fine if I touch them and look at them, and they're really beautiful. So conversion can actually happen really quickly from fear to joy and excitement.
1: That's really interesting what you said just there about not only the fear, but the cultural perception and stories that people have and pass on about frogs. Barker, I was just wondering, what is the cultural perception of salamanders in Darjeeling? Is there one?
2: People know that they exist, but then they are often overlooked. And this silent existence is what has shaped their story more than any myths. And you know, I think being ignored is sometimes dangerous, because you can just quietly disappear under a building, a road, and nobody will know. So that is why I'm trying to tell the story of a Himalayan salamander and then trying to protect them in that way.
1: Well, Barker, you've just been awarded the Whitley Fund for Nature Award to increase protection for the salamander. So tell us, how will this help in the work that you're doing?
2: First of all, it gives me credibility, visibility, and support. And I think it has also, in a way, strengthened the voices from indigenous mountain community protecting the Himalayan landscape. So that way, it's really important. Networking, I will continue doing that. And then again, upskill this work, as in cross-border areas, also in Nepal and in Bhutan.
1: I'm not sure that I had many thoughts about frogs and salamanders before this conversation, but I definitely have a newfound appreciation and fascination for them. So thank you so much, Barker and Jean, for this conversation.
0: It's such a pleasure. Well, you see, there's one convert already just after a couple of minutes. So.
2: Yes.
0: Job done.
2: Thank you. Thank you for having us.
1: My guests today have been Barker Subba and Jan Tarrant, working to protect amphibians in India and South Africa. Thank you for listening. I'm Dashiani Navanayagam, and the conversation from the BBC World Service will be back next week.
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6: The island, as Isle Royal is regionally known, is a Lake Superior archipelago. That
7: this is Andrew
6: Peach
7: with the headlines at 22 hours GMT. Iran lifts the internet ban imposed
6: like the
7: at the start
6: island,
7: of the war. Israel begins a wave of strikes across Lebanon
6: island
7: after the Israeli Prime Minister said his country would increase its attacks on Hezbollah. Health workers play catch-up with Ebola in the Democratic Republic of the Congo.
8: we need to find ways of explaining how Ebola is spread, Minong, and it's particularly spread by touching dead bodies.
7: Also in the newsroom, female education still banned in Afghanistan.
6: The history of Isle Royale is as much an imagined history as one filled with formidable realities of living or vacationing there.
8: Let them do it.
6: Isle Royale challenges the therapy that could lower bad
7: cholesterol for life.
6: It sticks out into the middle of a cold and treacherous freshwater sea. One-tenth of the world's fresh water insulates Isle Royale from the mainland.
7: A 98-year-old wing walker.
6: Lake currents wrap around the island and fog banks periodically envelop it in the spring.
9: BBC News with Neil Nunes. Iran's President Masoud Pezeshkian has said access to the internet will be restored, with state media saying this will happen on Tuesday. Iranians have been cut off from the web for almost most of this year. We get more now from Sasha Slichter.
10: An internet blackout was initially imposed on the 8th of January in response to nationwide anti-government protests, which were brutally put down. A few weeks later, things were back to normal. But then came the U.S.-Israeli bombardment on the last day of February.
6: And some
10: hours later, Iran was offline. The Iranian diaspora around the world relies heavily on messengers like WhatsApp and Telegram to stay connected. Then there's the matter of getting news to the outside world. In normal times, access to the global internet remains heavily restricted.
6: Great Depression.
9: Israel's military says it has launched a wave of airstrikes across Lebanon after the Prime Minister Benjamin Netanyahu declared Israel was at war with Hezbollah. Mr. Netanyahu told the IDF to press the pedal even harder. From Jerusalem, here's Amir Nader.
6: We've already seen the Israeli
11: military announce airstrikes in the Bekaa Valley in the east of the country on the border with Syria, and there'll be fears in Beirut by that Israeli strikes will widen to include the capital city too. This current round of fighting broke out at the end of February after the U.S. and Israel launched this war against Iran, and Hezbollah, an ally of Iran, fired rockets into Israel in retaliation for the killing of the Iranian supreme leader. Then in the middle of April, we saw a ceasefire come into play, but it was a ceasefire only in name. Since then, more than 400 Lebanese people have been killed.
9: Ukraine's government has described Russian threats to launch large-scale strikes in Kyiv as shameless blackmail. Earlier, Moscow advised foreign nationals to leave the Ukrainian capital and told people to stay away from administrative buildings, saying it would hit targets connected to the Ukrainian army, including drone-making facilities. The head of the WHO says the Ebola outbreak in Central Africa is outpacing urgent efforts to scale up a response. Tedros Adhanom Ghebreyesus said delays in detecting Ebola cases meant responders were now playing catch-up. 220 people are suspected to have died in the current outbreak. Heather Kerr from the International Rescue Committee said aid workers needed help from local people.
8: We need to find ways of explaining how Ebola is spread, and it's particularly spread by touching dead bodies. So this is why we need people in the community, respected leaders, to explain this to their communities in rural areas, and because they will be listened to.
6: Company's World fishing News stations from the BBC.
9: Between rescue efforts are continuing in a remote area of central Laos to try and save seven people who've been stuck in a flooded cave for 5 days. Laotian state media say three experts who had helped rescue a youth football team from a cave in neighboring Thailand in 2018 have joined the operation. President Bassirou Diomaye Faye of Senegal has appointed an economist, Ahmadou Ali Aminu Lo, as prime minister days after sacking his former close ally and mentor Usman Sonko. An official decree said Mr. Lo had the expertise to steer the country out of its massive national debt. Early trials of a new gene therapy suggest a single dose could reduce what's known as bad cholesterol by 62% for life. The treatment involves a gene editing medicine which leads to more of the bad cholesterol known as LDL being cleared from the blood. High levels of bad cholesterol make strokes and heart attacks more likely. The doctors said it could mean patients need fewer drugs such as statins, but it was too soon to say if the drugs could be stopped altogether. Professor Brian Williams is the Chief Scientific and Medical Officer at the research charity, the British Heart Foundation.
6: and a land-based rather than vessel-based recreation era began on Iowa.
12: For life, potentially, and therefore there's no need to worry about your cholesterol again. Now, that still needs to be proven with longer-term follow-up of these patients. You know, the expectation is they will get pretty much lifelong control of their cholesterol.
6: Hay fever
9: the Italian luxury sports car maker Ferrari has unveiled its first-ever fully electric vehicle. The four-door Luce is the first model the company has ever produced with five seats and will be priced at $640,000 with a range of 500 kilometers.
6: BBC Tobin Tucky News. Was typed and mimeographed in
7: And this is Andrew Peach on the BBC World Service. Welcome to the newsroom. After being cut off for most of this year, Iranians are going to be able to get back online and access the internet again from Tuesday, according to Iran's president, Masoud Pezeshkian. He said the blackout would be lifted then. It was originally turned off during anti-government protests and when Israel began attacking Iran back in February. Could be a sign that negotiations with President Trump are progressing well. Both sides confirm some key details have been agreed, but the reopening of the Strait of Hormuz remains a sticking point. Now the US president has added a new request calling for Saudi Arabia, Qatar and other Arab states, as well as Pakistan, to sign the Abraham Accords, which would see them normalize relations with Israel. To find out more about the Abraham Accords and their significance here, I spoke to our Middle East analyst, Sebastian Usher.
13: They are something that President Trump prides himself on as one of the great achievements, as far as he sees it, of his first term as president. Towards the end of that presidency, he managed to get a number of Arab countries to sign up to normalization deals with Israel, most prominent being the UAE, Bahrain, Morocco. And these are not, besides the UAE, the absolute powerhouses of the Arab world. So there was symbolism to it. It's a positive move in terms, potentially, of having a more settled regional status quo. But as with everything with President Trump, it was probably pretty oversold.
7: He talks a lot about countries in the region holding him back from restarting the war with Iran. Does this help with that, or is it just really a point of leverage he's using to go, and while we're here, you're asking things of me, maybe you'd like to sign up to this thing for my first term?
13: Well, I think that's exactly what it is. I mean, it's the usual transactional President Trump. So he acknowledged when he said at the weekend that Minnesota he was going to give more space to negotiations with Iran. I mean, this was when he said a few days earlier that he was an hour away from launching new military strikes. He acknowledged that it was the persuasive powers of countries like Saudi Arabia and Qatar that had led to him deciding that negotiations are the way to go. Now, there's an element of truth in that, and these countries definitely do not want more instability. They've had enough of that. And they do not want more insecurity scaring away tourists, scaring away the things that have brought money to the region and a new future. So, I mean, to finesse that, being President Trump, he's got to make it, well, I've done that for them, so now they have to do this for me. And he said, this is mandatory.
7: Can we see from the outside how we got from Marco Rubio saying, expect a deal, expect an announcement within hours, to Donald Trump saying, absolutely not. No rush here. We need to get it right. What changed?
13: Nothing's changed. This is where we've been time and time again. I mean, we've had how many weeks of the ceasefire now? I mean, this is, you know, the tide on which the world is having to navigate its way. The key remains, both looking at Washington and looking at Tehran, are they ready to make the concessions that they have to do in order to make that first step towards which would only be a preliminary agreement? What's being touted is an agreement for a 60-day period of talks which would then address the absolute key issues, the reopening of the Strait of Hormuz, which Iran has closed down, and the enriched uranium and the nuclear ambitions of Iran from the U.S. side. But there is a sense still of diplomatic momentum underway. The Iranians want something substantial in response to any concessions they make. And that's about money. Place, the economy was already in a terrible state. That's what brought people out onto the streets back in January. So they want sanctions to be lifted, and they want money that's been frozen, funds, billions of dollars have been frozen for years and years to be released. They want that as the transaction that they want to get from this transactional president.
7: Still, Middle East analyst Sebastian Usher with me. Israel has launched a wave of airstrikes in Lebanon despite a ceasefire, which has largely been ignored. Israel and Hezbollah, the armed group in Lebanon backed by Iran, have continued to exchange fire on a near daily basis. Israeli Prime Minister Benjamin Netanyahu said he wanted to crush the enemy.
13: We are in a war with Hezbollah. Only in recent weeks, our heroic fighters have eliminated more than 600 terrorists. I want you to know this, more than 600 terrorists. But we are not taking our foot off the pedal. On the contrary, I said to press on the pedal even more. We will hit them.
7: According to the health ministry in Lebanon, more than 400 people have been killed in Israeli bombardments since the ceasefire began. Last month, 10 Israeli soldiers have been killed. Here's our Middle East correspondent, Lucy Williamson.
14: The timing is very significant, but I think the first thing to say is that any pretense of a genuine ceasefire in Lebanon disappeared tonight with that statement by the Israeli Prime Minister. Benjamin Netanyahu said, we are at war with Hezbollah, he said, and he talked about the need to increase strikes and deal them a crushing blow. Now, the conflict between Israel and Hezbollah, as you say, has continued through the five or six weeks that the ceasefire there has been in place, but I think people across Lebanon tonight will be wondering what this new announcement means. And certainly the Israeli military tonight said it had carried out more than 70 strikes across the country, including in areas such as the Bekaa Valley in the east, also in Tyre. I think what's interesting tonight to look at is U.S. officials appear to be briefing support for Israel's right to attack Hezbollah. They've been talking about how Hezbollah has repeatedly resisted requests to stop firing at Israel. And Israel, the U.S. officials said, will never be expected to passively absorb attacks. So I think all of that does point to some very delicate timing. The U.S. is currently negotiating the terms of a potential ceasefire deal with Iran, and any Israeli escalation in Lebanon could certainly complicate those negotiations, but it could also signal that Israel has been given a window to press ahead in Lebanon and that it may shortly find itself under pressure to limit its attacks.
6: Since 1986,
7: the head of the World Health Organization says it's a race against time to try to stop the spread of Ebola. Tedros Adhanom Ghebreyesus, who's due to visit the Democratic Republic of the Congo on Tuesday, said delays in detecting the virus meant the response teams were playing catch-up now. The region is beset by armed conflict, has been for decades. That means there are very few state health services. Heather Kerr is the DRC country director for the International Rescue Committee.
15: It's not just the Ebola outbreak, obviously, it's the fact that it's taking place in Ituri, it's taking place in also in Bunia, in the capital of Ituri province, and there's been conflict in Ituri for many years. There's massive displacement, there are over a million people displaced in Ituri, and then with this particular outbreak, it was realised what it was very, very late, and it's been raging through the community for probably 5 weeks or so before it was identified.
6: Spread over hundreds.
7: The African Union's health agency, Africa CDC, said Ebola is now moving rapidly beyond the DRC in Uganda, where they have the confirmed cases. Mr. Ghebreyesus urged 10 other countries on the continent to take immediate action now. I've been talking to our correspondent, Thomas Mukwana, who's in Nairobi.
16: I'm afraid the worst of this has not been seen yet, but it's slowly coming to be because the Africa CDC has been warning that the detection of this virus was done late. And so far, we have 904 suspected infections, with most of them within DRC, and over 200 deaths reported. But the disturbing figure is that just 20% of the possible 1,745 contacts of those who are infected, just 20% of those have been traced and found, which means that the virus could be spreading further within communities but undetected. Siskiwit. And just today, two new cases have been confirmed in Uganda, raising the number of people outside DRC to be confirmed to be infected with Ebola to 7. And this is a big problem early because the Africa CDC and WHO warned that the virus might have spread outside DRC. And the problem is that most of the virus cases are recorded in the eastern province of Ituri and the neighboring provinces of North and South Kivu. And in those provinces, they border directly Uganda, Burundi, Rwanda, and Uganda then borders Kenya and other countries, including South Sudan. So the problem is these borders are very porous and a lot of trade, and truck drivers can drive directly from Kinshasa to Nairobi. And the problem is those truck drivers could be harboring the virus, and it's so far unconfirmed how many people have the virus outside DRC, except for the 7 in Uganda. But the border points into Kenya and Uganda and Rwanda have increased surveillance and testing just to try and to stop the virus from entering these borders.
7: In terms of the challenges of trying to manage this situation within the DRC, first of all, the government is not in control of the whole of the country. And even in areas where it is in control, we have reports of violent outbreaks around treatment centers, those kind of incidents now coming in.
16: Yeah, so two cases of attacks and the torching of two health facilities or tents that were put up for emergency treatment by Doctors Without Borders and local authorities were burnt down over the past 1 week. And this is mostly because the superstition that the Ebola virus is not a real disease, that the people who died of other causes, and among the causes of these deaths, according to the suspicion within DRC, is witchcraft. But slowly, the government of DRC and Africa CDC, actually Africa CDC met ministers from Uganda, South Sudan, and DRC today to try and come up with over $319 million just to raise awareness within DRC and the countries of Uganda and South Sudan, which are at risk of widespread. But the problem is, this still exists within these communities, and the communities also believe in rituals before burying, which include washing the remains of loved ones. And in one specific case of the two of those hospitals being burnt down, they suspected and they demanded actually that the bodies of their loved ones are given back and this body was retrieved. And there are also videos of people trying to retrieve bodies that were trying to be buried using the right health protocols. But awareness is the only way that this is going to be defeated within DRC.
7: That's Thomas McQuarrie in Nairobi. This is Andrew Peach in London. You're listening to the BBC World Service. Time for a positive story from the world of science now. Reducing bad cholesterol lowers the risk of cardiovascular diseases, heart attacks, strokes, those kind of things. Early trial results now suggest a single infusion of a gene editing therapy could lower bad cholesterol by up to 62% and do so for life. Researchers from the UK, Canada and New Zealand say it could mean in future people need fewer cholesterol lowering medications like statins. Here's our health correspondent Sophie Hutchinson.
17: This tiny trial has created genuine excitement among doctors, scientists and patients. Just 35 people took part. They were given a new gene editing medicine while continuing with their regular cholesterol lowering drugs. Most had inherited high bad cholesterol or had had a heart attack at a young age. The medicine aims to switch off a protein in the liver, allowing bad cholesterol to be cleared from the blood. The results published in the New England Journal of Medicine suggest that at the highest dose, bad cholesterol reduced by up to 62% and remained low 18 months on. The BBC was given exclusive access to patients. Jeanette Hudson had dangerously high cholesterol. She's almost 68, the age her father died from a stroke. But since the trial, her cholesterol has halved.
18: It's totally changed my life. And honestly, the NHS can't thank them enough. I feel like I'm a new person. I really feel that it's worked. And I am so, so pleased that I had it done.
17: Professor Riaz Patel, one of the report authors, who works at St Bartholomew's Hospital in London, the UK's largest cardiac centre. He says what's exciting is people may only need to have one infusion in a lifetime.
19: I think this is transformative, revolutionary, some would say. First time we're in a position where we can do this one-and-done approach, where you don't need to worry about someone's cholesterol levels in terms of risk of heart attacks.
17: Authors say it could mean that people need to take fewer cholesterol-lowering medicines, such as statins, hands, but are stressing that it's too early to know if they could come off the drugs altogether.
5: It's almost 5 years since the Taliban stopped girls over the age of 12 going to school and being educated in Afghanistan. There's no sign that ban is going to be lifted. Activists on the ground say that's led to an increase in forced and underage marriages. Our correspondent Yoga Tilemaya has been talking to women in Afghanistan about this. In her report, their identities have been hidden and their voices have been changed due to fear of reprisals by the Taliban.
6: They were Native Americans.
20: Driving through Kabul, we pass a school. The walls that flank its gates read, "Knowledge is power, knowledge is light." But that bar has been taken from the women of this country for the past 5 years. One of the things we've noticed over the years is that it's getting harder and harder to find Afghan women and girls who are willing to speak to us because of the environment of fear that persists. But incredibly, there are still people who want the world to hear their voices. We're on our way now to meet a young woman who's traveled hundreds of miles from her home province to the city of Kabul. She's taking English lessons, and she's trying every way possible to keep some form of education going.
21: Before the ban, my parents passionately encouraged me to study. They believed in me and told me I can definitely achieve my dream of becoming a pilot. But now they say the best way for me is to get married. Because I can't go to school, to university, I can't even work. I feel like I'm burning in hell.
6: The main post for island operations was at Checker Point in Siskiwit Bay.
20: We've just traveled to an area in the west of Kabul to meet
6: Isle,
20: a family.
6: Island, Point, Bay, and Hay Bay.
20: We meet an elderly mother with two daughters. She worked as a cleaner to put her girls through school. But when the Taliban banned education, she pushed her elder daughter to get married. She explains why, with tears welling up in her eyes.
6: Made this location
22: I was fearful that the Taliban would question why I'm not getting her married.
6: Employees
22: I had wanted her to be educated,
6: from this
22: work, and contribute to society.
6: All of the American Fur Company stations show
22: so
6: evidence
22: like
6: of previous occupation by
22: so
6: Native
22: people. I wanted
6: peoples.
22: My girls to learn.
6: At any rate, the company
22: it's
6: constructed a dock,
20: her elder daughter now has two children,
6: the four
20: an infant and a toddler, both girls.
6: The American Fur Company's fishing efforts at Isle Royal and their other stations on Western Lake Superior were successful for a time.
22: She needs to stand on her own two feet first, and then she can marry and start a family.
6: Management.
22: But I went into
6: in
22: this new
6: years,
22: life with none of that.
6: Than they could
22: my
6: pack.
22: Dreams remain
6: in addition
22: unfulfilled.
6: To a shortage of salt
20: we've come
6: and
20: to the government media and information
6: fish.
20: Center in central Kabul
6: the company
20: to
6: had a
20: interview the Taliban,
6: on Lake Superior,
20: the government's deputy
6: John
20: spokesman, Abdullah Fitrat.
6: Which was often
20: and one of the things about this interview and the way it's done, especially for television and video, is that
6: season.
20: We can't be pictured
6: result,
20: in the same frame, and he also wants it across from me because I'm a woman. But there is no editorial interference. We are free to ask whatever
6: additional vessels
20: we want.
6: Were built, and the annual production eventually exceeded 5,000 barrels.
23: It's now been more than 4.5 years you've been in government. How can you continue to justify this ban on education?
6: However, the economic depression that gripped the Midwest during the late 1830s.
24: The restriction on education beyond grade 6 is a separate issue. When secondary and higher education for girls will be opened is a question for the Ministry of Education, and hopefully they will provide a satisfactory response.
23: For nearly 5 years now, we've been speaking to women and girls in your country. At the very beginning, they used to tell us maybe it'll open in a few years. Now they tell us they do not believe that their education will be reopened under your watch. Is that true? You recognize that a whole generation of women, their lives, their dreams, they're already over.
24: As I have already said, this question is for the Ministry of Education.
6: With interest in the area,
17: over the past 4.5 years, whenever we've questioned Taliban officials about women's education, we've heard similar responses. They've either been vague, no specific timeline, or there's been outright deflection.
6: The unique physical characteristics
17: we have asked the Education Ministry for a response. We have not received one.
6: Of the region.
5: My colleague Yoga Tilemaya talking to women in Afghanistan.
6: Of
5: blanket of scorching heat has hit Western Europe with
6: despite
5: hundreds of temperatures.
7: temperature records expected to be broken. In the UK, the country recorded its hottest ever day in May with 34.8 degrees Celsius.
6: It's gorgeous.
7: It's gorgeous.
0: It's really hot. I'm pregnant, so it's kind of difficult. So I have a water spray, and I have hats, sunscreen, and everything. And I try to find a shadow.
1: So actually, we had a kind of a cold May, so I was quite happy. But yeah, I need more water now. We have to plan things like having water,
7: having sunscreen.
1: It's just like we have to be very careful for like a week.
7: Where the government allowed exploration of unusually high temperatures. Here's my colleague Chris Fawkes from BBC Weather. Percentage
2: of the mines when we look at the 30-degree mark in May, even that is quite rare. We got above the 30-degree mark only twice so far this century, once in 2005 and again in 2012. Europe as well has been seeing temperatures into the high 30s, you know, 36, 37 degrees across parts of France, across parts of Spain, Portugal, about the 30-degree mark for parts of Netherlands and Belgium. Now, France has set up heat warnings in the aftermath. You might remember the 2003 heatwave. I think something like 30,000 people died in that heatwave, and after that they set up heat warnings. In May, they've never had a heat warning issued ever. They've issued the first one over recent days, so they're also seeing these extreme conditions. The reason it's so hot across Western Europe and the UK as well is down to the jet stream. Got a big ridge pattern that builds areas of high pressure. You get air descending down through the atmosphere, and when air compresses as it moves closer to the air surface, it heats up, so that boosts the temperatures. Of course, this stage of the year, we're only a month away from the sun being the strongest it gets, so that's another factor. And of course, it's not just one day. We've seen temperatures build over successive days because the nights are so short, and that's something we often see. So we could see temperatures tomorrow hit similar levels, maybe 35 Celsius. We're going to come down to tenths of a degree whether we beat the record that we've seen set today.
6: The questions were serious enough for the U.S. Secretary of War.
7: Now, the UK has proved it's never too late to try something new. Just days before his 99th birthday, Harry Huseman took to the skies for a wing walk, becoming the oldest person ever to attempt one. Helena Burke has the story.
3: A year ago, Harry Huseman couldn't climb the stairs and had to enter an old age home. But then, the 98-year-old decided he'd like to fulfill a childhood dream. As a teenager during the Second World War, Harry worked in a factory making aircrafts used in the D-Day landings. He wondered what it would be like to fly in one of the planes. On Saturday, after more than 8 decades, Harry stopped wondering. The 98-year-old was strapped to the wing of a 1940s biplane as it took to the skies. In doing so, he broke the Guinness World Record for the oldest person ever to complete a wing walk.
4: I don't know if that's an honor or not. If I was back on 70, I'd say, oh, well, I might get there, but I never dreamed I would be doing it.
3: In preparation for the flight, Harry rebuilt his strength with a physiotherapist. Mining company, he can now walk up the stairs independently again, a feat that came in handy for the wing walk because he had to step up to the top of the plane. But Harry has insisted the focus of the stunt shouldn't be on him. Instead, he wants to raise awareness about the charity he is fundraising for, the Lennox Children's Cancer Fund. Harry has raised nearly $7,000 so far. The 98-year-old plans to continue to work with his physiotherapist, with his sights now set on completing the London Marathon.
7: The main news, Iran's President Masoud Pezeshkian has ordered the resumption of international internet access from Tuesday. This comes as Iran says some progress has been reached in talks with the United States, but a deal to end the conflict in the Middle East is not yet imminent. You can read all the latest online if you go to our website. The address you need is bbc.com/news. From me, Andrew Peach, and the team here in London, thank you for being with us in the newsroom.
6: Just across Rock Harbor.
8: Distribution initially of the BBC promising. World Service the in the United States is made possible by American Public Media, producer and distributor of award-winning public radio content, engaging audiences, creating meaningful experiences, and fostering conversations.
6: The workforce, APM, which included American as public many media, as 52 men, erected a steam engine providing to pump working water capital from for the businesses' cash flow needs, and power a stamp based on to process the copper-bearing rock.
8: Funds available in a day.
6: The crushed rock was washed over a series of screens, and a metal-rich concentrate was collected for smelting. The Isle Royale and Ohio Mining Company constructed a smelting furnace about 2 miles down the harbor in 1848, which is where the Siskiwit sent its concentrate for final processing. The smelter was unfortunately a failure, and subsequent smelting was accomplished in Detroit, Cleveland, or one of several East Coast cities where more sophisticated facilities were established. Between 35 and
9: coming up on World Business Report, the rising impact of AI on jobs, on security, on the global economy. They've been widely discussed, but now the Pope is weighing in. He's warning that artificial intelligence poses potentially existential risks to humanity as a whole. Does he have a point? Also today, how unearthing one diamond changed everything for a West African village, and the sports car giant Ferrari goes electric.
6: Some copper was disseminated through the veins.
10: BBC News with Neil Nunes. Iran's President Masoud Pezeshkian has ordered the resumption of international internet access. Most Iranians have been unable to obtain anything other than domestic online services since the start of the war in late February. Israel's military says it has launched a wave of airstrikes across Lebanon after the Prime Minister declared that Israel was at war with Hezbollah. Among the targets hit were alleged Hezbollah sites in the Bekaa Valley in eastern Lebanon. Ukraine's government has described Russian threats to launch large-scale strikes in Kyiv as shameless blackmail. Earlier, Moscow advised foreign nationals to leave the Ukrainian capital.
6: This was true.
10: The head of the WHO says the Ebola outbreak in Central Africa is outpacing efforts to scale up a response.
6: The high capital cost 220
10: people are thought to have died, mostly in the DRC. Uganda has confirmed two new cases. Early trials of a new gene therapy suggest a single dose could reduce what's known as bad cholesterol by 62% for life. A gene editing medicine leads to more of this cholesterol being cleared from the blood.
6: Because the island was
10: Bolivia's president is halving his salary along with those of cabinet members. It's part of an effort to quell weeks of demonstrations against the government. On Monday evening, police used tear gas to disperse anti-austerity protesters in La Paz. Efforts are continuing in a remote area of Laos to try and rescue seven people stuck in a flooded cave for 5 days. The villagers had been looking for gold when they became trapped by heavy rain. And the Italian luxury sports car maker Ferrari has unveiled its first ever fully electric vehicle, the four-door Luce, is also the first model the company has ever produced with five seats.
6: During and after its operating years.
10: BBC News.
6: William Ives, the General Land Office surveyor assigned to make the first official map of the island,
9: is AI an existential threat?
6: Its precise
9: the Pope thinks so.
11: Artificial intelligence needs to be disarmed.
6: 50 years later,
9: and even
6: State
9: some
6: geologist
9: tech leaders
6: AC
9: agree.
6: Lane
12: there is a real possibility that AI will displace human labor at a very large scale. If that happens, supporting those displaced will be a moral imperative.
9: Yes, is it time to clip AI's wings? Clues. World Business Report from the BBC.
6: The rocks and stamp sands piled high along the
9: I'm Ed Butler, and today we're going to be looking at the intervention of the Holy Father into the great AI debate. Will papal intervention make the difference? Also today, the latest on the tentative steps towards a Gulf War peace deal, and sports car giant Ferrari unveils its first electric vehicle, but has the prancing horse lost its kick?
6: This is the site of the Siskiwit mine, 1847 to 1855.
9: Today, the Pope Leo has released his first major document, the encyclical. It's an official letter written by
6: Most of these shafts
9: Pope Leo
6: hold either water or ice, depending on the time of the visit.
9: It's not about religion, though.
6: There
9: this one is about artificial intelligence.
6: Holes,
9: the Vatican
6: like
9: says
6: the rock pile along
9: it addresses the protection of the human person
6: area,
9: in the age of artificial intelligence.
6: Of building ruins are visible.
11: Artificial intelligence needs to be disarmed.
6: clay pipe.
11: The word is strong, I know.
6: Unidentifiable pieces of
11: rusty iron. But deliberately chosen because this moment, these words capable of attracting attention, awakening consciences, and indicating paths forward for humanity.
6: Apparently representing the
8: strong and striking words from the pontiff while attending the evening is Christopher Ola. He's the co-founder of Anthropic, which has billed itself as the AI company that puts safety and risk mitigation at the forefront of its research.
6: Near the shore,
8: he, alongside the Pope and his first encyclical, launched this document on the care of human dignity in the era of AI.
12: Every Frontier AI lab, including Anthropic, operates inside a set of incentives and constraints that can sometimes conflict with doing the right thing. The pressure to stay commercially viable and to stay at the frontier of research. Geopolitical pressure and the older, plainer pressures of pride and ambition. There is a real possibility that AI will displace human labor at a very large scale. If that happens, supporting those displaced will be a moral imperative of historic proportions. This task will be difficult enough, but I worry most dialogue misses an even harder challenge. AI development is concentrated in a handful of wealthy nations. How will we ensure that the gains of AI are shared globally? We do not have a mechanism for this. It is an unsolved problem. And it is the kind of problem the Church has historically refused to let the world ignore. And now we're entering an extraordinary world. And I will be honest, we keep finding things that are mysterious, even unsettling. We find structures that mirror results from human neuroscience. We find evidence of introspection. We find internal states that functionally mirror joy, satisfaction, fear, grief, and unease. I don't know what that means, but I think it warrants ongoing discernment.
8: The thoughts of Christopher Ola, co-founder of Anthropic, so is confronting the risks of AI now really a moral imperative, as he says.

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1: Reinforces them.
2: The richest deposits
1: were located
2: just down slope from Structure
1: 11
2: and test units 5 and 10.
1: And it also reflects their assumptions and their biases.
3: He also picked up, didn't he, on the use of AI in warfare. This has been a hot topic for a few years now. He says that reducing human control of weaponry makes it harder to consider war just, and he's warned against the launching of an AI arms race.
2: These fine earthenwares.
1: Yeah, as we look at the history of warfare, it has continually moved to place distance between the adversary and the one who is targeting them. And so, you know, initially people had to look their adversary in the eye. With the advent of flight, we could drop bombs on people from a distance. Even drone operators, though, still kind of know what they're doing. They're still purposefully, you know, hitting that button, hitting the trigger. But once we have lethal autonomous weapons, we're distanced mentally as well as physically from the field of battle. And the problem there then becomes one of responsibility. Who do you hold responsible if war crimes are committed? You can't hold a machine responsible because it has no moral compass.
2: Additional excavation will help to settle this question.
1: Humans can all too easily say that decision was made by a machine. It also, if you don't have your sons and daughters boots on the ground, might make it much easier to go to war instead of prolonging diplomacy.
2: After a short period where no mining was done,
3: stay with us for a second, Dr.
2: Hespel,
3: but I want you to listen to this. An investigation launched today by the Financial Times in the UK. It's discovered that software tools that remove safety protections from various AI models, those developed by Meta, Google, and other tech groups, are being used to create thousands of altered versions stripped of their original controls. The modified AI systems provided responses to prompts involving biological weapons, malware, and child exploitation. So in other words, you could jump in and trigger
2: the combination
3: those responses,
2: of
3: those
2: and history in the study
3: like,
2: of the human
3: advice
2: of
3: from the AI models on subjects like those. I've been speaking to Cowan Etheraja. He's an assistant professor of applied AI at the University of Chicago's Booth Business School. He explained to me that AI systems don't even publish their inner workings. These are still
2: at risk. Data and adds
4: we saw
2: texture to
4: quite
2: our understanding
4: that
2: of the past.
4: Claude, which Anthropic famously does not release sort of open weight because
2: by
4: they're very concerned about
2: the
4: malicious use of the model. Even still, Claude was used in a cyber attack, I believe, on various Mexican firms and institutions.
2: However, Isle Royale's story,
4: regardless
2: of
4: which level of abstraction you're operating at, there are always these techniques available for a malicious actor to potentially exploit the model. It's really a matter of you know, weighing the potential benefits of having a model out with you know, various levels of openness and the risk involved
2: maintains its natural character,
4: you know,
2: we must remember that
3: so, but basically, can anyone do this? Can anybody jump in?
2: Even the dirty
3: with
2: industrial extraction
3: level
2: of copper has played a role
3: and,
2: in making
3: deploy one form of tech
2: today.
3: To manipulate another and to weaponize
2: Pat Martin
3: it, basically.
2: Teaches archaeology.
4: I wouldn't say anyone, but the barrier has certainly fallen quite
2: he
4: a bit, right? So one of the concerns with developing AI models and LLMs in general is that, for example, historically, if you were a malicious actor and you wanted to build a biological weapon, doing that was quite difficult. Maybe the knowledge there was there, scattered all over the internet, and it would take someone very, very persistent to figure that out. So Dario Amodei, who's the CEO of Anthropic, famously likes to say that
2: this one is titled
4: the number of people
2: solitude,
4: who are both extremely malicious and extremely smart, that intersection was very small historically. And so we were, even without any sort of explicit safeguards, we as a society were able to sort of avoid the worst of things. The better LLMs get, and the better and the easier it is to write software because of you know
2: given
4: tools
2: its location,
4: like
2: close to Lake Superior shipping lane,
4: Quad Code or Codex or even some of
2: the
4: coding models from the Chinese labs.

0: The
1: of the
0: easier, the
1: 19th
0: lower the
1: century,
0: barrier it
1: major
0: is for
1: wrecked
0: anyone
1: events
0: to
1: have
0: do
1: occurred
0: anything
1: frequently,
0: malicious.
1: And at least
2: That's
1: 10 have
2: Cowan,
1: resulted
2: SIR,
1: in the total
2: she's
1: loss of the
2: assistant
1: ship.
2: professor of applied AI
1: Because
2: at the University
1: Lake
2: of Chicago's
1: Superior's
2: Business School.
1: Fresh,
2: so,
1: cold waters
2: returning
1: act
2: to
1: as a natural
2: Dr. Noreen Hatzfeldt, I mean,
1: These
2: Dr. Hatzfeldt,
1: shipwrecks have become
2: it's striking
1: Mecca
2: there, obviously,
1: the
2: a real world
1: sport
2: example
1: diving community
2: of
1: in the
2: how
1: United
2: AI
1: States,
2: is morphing
1: from the
2: into something
1: Midwest.
2: That. Even those
1: the
2: major tech firms seem unable to exactly
1: as
2: control as they would see fit or wish to.
1: For the
2: it
1: National
2: does
1: Park
2: raise
1: Service,
2: a certain question, doesn't
1: sites.
2: It? Who is going
1: in
2: to be the moral leader to stand up to this wave? Because there is so much
1: be
2: money involved.
1: An
2: now.
1: Appropriate visitor activity.
3: Exactly.
1: But it would have to be
3: and
1: monitored.
3: Once AI
1: this was to
3: is,
1: ensure that
3: is
1: the
3: out there, and of course, the intent of these corporations in Silicon Valley is that everyone will be using it and that it will become a part of our day to day lives. We do have to worry about malicious actors. Every tool can be used for good ends. Or for bad ends, and AI is no different there. But AI
1: summer,
3: is an extremely powerful tool,
1: and
3: that means that the bad ends can be
1: they
3: far worse
1: with the park rangers,
3: than tools
1: dive
3: that are less
1: boats.
3: Powerful.
1: And the diving
3: but I also
1: public,
3: think we need to worry about
1: future management of the
3: unintended consequences.
1: Today, the sites are protected
3: in other
1: by
3: words,
1: the NPS from pilfering
3: there are
1: vandalism.
3: Many ways in which we
1: Although
3: do
1: Rangers
3: not understand exactly how this tool
1: laws,
3: works.
1: Sport divers
3: a lot of coding is being done now. It's vibe coding where people are just giving prompts
1: of
3: to AI and letting
1: the
3: AI build the code,
1: the Rock of Ages Reef,
3: and the code
1: where
3: that
1: three
3: results
1: major shipwrecks
3: from that has
1: since
3: been
1: the
3: found to often have numerous
1: Cumberland,
3: security loopholes.
1: Bulk freighter,
3: and those
1: Henry
3: are
1: Chisholm,
3: loopholes that could
1: Cox,
3: be to the advantage
1: freighter.
3: Of any malicious actor who wishes to
1: buff,
3: hack into
1: or the diver looking
3: these
1: for
3: programs and change what they do.
2: Now, Pope Leo, I see, has convened
1: Some
2: a commission to take this work forward. It has been pointed out that in 2015, the late
1: the
2: Pope
1: Chester
2: Francis
1: Condon.
2: Wrote his encyclical Laudato Si, which
1: on
2: focused
1: the
2: on the urgent need
1: and
2: to address the climate
1: the
2: crisis, and he had to follow it up in 2023 talking about his own disappointment that nothing had changed. I mean, do you think Pope Leo has the moral reach to galvanize people?
1: Reminders of the tragedy that attends most ships.
3: Well, I think in some ways that remains to be seen, doesn't it? I do fear that
1: the
3: techros in Silicon Valley who are developing
1: with the mandate
3: these
1: to
3: tools
1: preserve,
3: may not have the ears to hear because they are locked, as Chris Ole said, into a bit of a race to see who can be the first to get an artificial general intelligence. I do think that this encyclical, however, becomes a tool in the hand of bishops, of priests, of educators, to help people think about this technology and think about how they might want to incorporate it into their lives and their businesses and how they might decide not to incorporate it.
2: Dr. Noreen Hatzfeldt, thank you very much.
1: Was a workhorse that ran.
2: So now I'm joined by New York by
1: Duluth,
2: George Conboy.
1: Minnesota.
2: He's the chairman of Brighton
1: Sarnia,
2: Securities.
1: Ontario.
2: With our normal markets roundup. Quick thought about AI.
1: The Palisades of
2: what
1: Iowa
2: chance do you give the tech bros listening
1: Two
2: to the Pope?
1: 2 years later, Captain Thomas
4: oh,
1: Reed,
4: I
1: Michigan's renowned.
4: I wouldn't give too much weight to what the Pope says to the tech bros.
1: The
4: I think in 1945, the late unlamented Joseph Stalin said, "How many divisions does the Pope have?" And there may be a few thoughts along those lines in Silicon Valley. There is no Silicon Valley in Europe. Maybe that's why the Pope moved there. I don't think it will amount to a hill of beans.
1: Was built
2: It is
1: City,
2: Memorial Day
1: Michigan,
2: in the U.S., so no markets. But, of course, it's not stopping the global oil market, is it? Oil prices falling below $100 a barrel on Monday.
1: Owners.
2: Stock markets rising on hopes that the U.S. and Iran could be inching closer to a peace deal.
1: Rock shoal at the entrance
4: right, at a real sawtooth day. Pattern lately where
1: Rockage
4: there's
1: from the
4: some war action, investors get scared, interest rates go up, stock prices go down, then we think maybe there's going to be a deal, and the oil prices are down $10 and the market's back up. But the interesting thing is people ask me all the time, why is the U.S. stock market doing so well with all these problems? And there are two reasons, right? Internationally, when there's instability, it's probably, and by it I mean the U.S. stock market, the most stable, secure, and diversified place your capital can rest. And fact is that at some point we will resolve this, whether it's next week, next month, or next year. Not likely to go on forever. We've had these conflicts before in the Middle East. We'll have them again.
1: The U.S. Navy in
2: we will indeed.
1: World War I
2: suppose the question is whether or not it's going to tip the economy into the red before that happens, though, isn't it?
1: Service between
4: no, it doesn't look too bad. I mean, there's nothing economically we see here from corporate earnings, which are rising rapidly. Some of that is tech-driven, but not all of it. So if you look at the fundamentals of the market, price earnings multiples are coming down as earnings are coming up, and that'll help drive prices higher. It looks like a bull market for a while yet.
2: George Gombay, chairman of Brighton Securities, thank you
1: Stern
2: very much.
1: Is found on a rock
2: with World
1: slope
2: Business Report
1: to
2: from
1: about 100
2: the BBC
1: feet
2: World
1: below
2: Service.
1: The surface. The largely intact portion of the hull highlights the Stern
2: Now, 9 years ago, one of the most remote and underdeveloped communities in
1: cabins,
2: one of Africa's
1: steam
2: poorest economies, Sierra Leone, received an unexpected windfall. Villagers in Koriadu in West Africa unearthed one of the biggest rough diamonds that had ever been discovered. It was the third largest in West Africa. I was there just after it happened in 2017, and I've been back to find out how the proceeds have affected all of those involved.
1: A calm summer day in 1871, the Cumberland ran aground.
2: This was the scene on the day in early 2018 that Koyadu learned its so-called Peace Diamond had sold at auction for some $6.5 million.
0: We feed joy. Now we ask.
1: A bulk carrier that sank in 1898.
0: We dance, we jubilate, we laugh, we gladly.
2: The Kombo John Bull was the 15-year-old boy who discovered the stone in a local open-cast pit. You're suddenly a rich man, right?
5: And that moment, yeah.
1: Pieces of the machinery can be seen throughout shallow underwater
2: gullies. It must have felt exciting.
1: That surround the
5: Very
1: reef.
5: Feel happy.
1: And the picture shows that time, this was a happy. Side paddle wheeler with the paddle
2: Combo and other diggers each received over $100,000 for their find.
1: Article in
2: he recalls
1: to
2: now
1: Royal
2: how he used
1: titled,
2: the money to try to emigrate to Canada.
1: A
2: the application and months of waiting
1: Royal.
2: Cost him most of his earnings.
1: This is edited by Bruce Weber.
6: We are spending lots of money on feeding.
1: The Depression had a major impact on the lives of millions of Americans.
6: Ourselves.
1: In September 1932, Dorothy Simonson,
2: it was party,
1: an unemployed Calumet Michigan school
2: you,
1: teacher, accepted a job on Isle Royal. to teach
5: now,
1: the five children of
6: Looking
1: Johnson,
6: back, I think
1: local
6: that,
1: fisherman.
6: I could have
1: accompanied
6: done better,
1: by her son Bob,
6: much
1: Dorothy
6: better.
1: Remained on Isle Royal until May 1933.
6: Whatever
1: During her stay
6: twice
1: there, she kept an extensive journal,
6: we got
1: part
6: from
1: of
6: the
1: which
6: diamond.
1: Is offered here with
6: but,
1: minor
6: editing. But it didn't turn out to be that way.
1: September 13,
2: the Canadian visa was rejected.
1: Bob
2: Comba now works as a welder in Sierra Leone's
1: Guinea,
2: capital, Freetown, regretting much of his youthful ignorance.
1: And Duluth.
2: But for the wider community in Koriadu, it's perhaps
1: sensation
2: a different
1: in the
2: story.
1: Of my stomach as
7: I told the government that we
1: will find
7: this
1: Mama and Gretchen, her sister.
7: There's no good school,
1: but the sun came
7: no
1: out and our spirits
7: facility
1: rose.
7: For education.
1: September 14th,
7: no
1: 1932.
7: Road. There's
1: our
7: no pure
1: glimpse
7: water.
1: Of the magic isle
2: this is Pastor Emmanuel Momo, the owner of the pit where the diamond was found. He did a deal with the government. In return for him declaring it to them, they would provide the village with much needed development.
8: They promised all of those things.
7: Yes,
8: a school,
1: we landed
8: a clinic,
1: at Chippewa Harbor.
8: Water,
1: it is the most beautiful place
8: yes.
1: on the island, and we were welcomed heartily by Mr. and Mrs. Johnson and
2: so,
1: their children.
2: Did that happen?
1: The school cabin in which we are to live.
9: We want to make the future bright for the people, more especially
1: there are five
9: the kids that are going to school
1: family.
9: Now. With
1: Violet
9: education,
1: 18,
9: they can change this community.
1: Gerald,
2: that's Abubakar Amara, the head teacher
1: 10.
2: At the large
1: and
2: new
1: Kenyan
2: primary
1: 5,
2: school he now runs in the village. With multiple classrooms and solar power, it does feel like a world away from the husk of a building that I saw 9 years ago. A shiny zinc roof on the new maternity clinic also speaks of progress.
1: Can I come in?
2: The village midwife, Judith Sia Lamine, introduces me to Koriadu's most recent arrival, a newborn infant.
8: So this is a little baby boy.
0: Little baby boy, 2 days old.
1: Autumn sun.
0: Very
1: handsome. Cliff,
2: Judith tells me that some 6% of expectant mothers
1: this
2: used to die on the roads trying to reach the main hospital in town.
1: September
2: they haven't had a single maternal death here since the clinic was built. Pastor Momo is proud of what's been achieved, although he says the government has done the bare minimum to fund the running of these new facilities, which is now paid for by foreign aid money.
7: They knew that what they promised,
1: they have
7: never
1: met
7: the promise.
5: The Minister of Mines declined to speak to me about this story, but some do defend the government's record. Martin Rappaport is a philanthropist and campaigner whose charitable support helps maintain the Diamond Peace Project now.
10: The blackboard we were providing is so small rice, and so
11: and
10: awkward
11: now the government is providing
10: the tables
11: the food
10: and chairs
11: for the
10: are
11: children,
10: all wrong for writing,
11: which is an amazing thing. So have what happened is we hooked them into some real the development cycle and environment. Here. And you got to understand
10: September
11: how difficult that process is when you're dealing
10: another lovely
11: in a
10: place
11: day like
10: is over. We're
11: dealing
10: still
11: with,
10: happy.
11: With absolutely
10: September 29th,
11: 1932.
5: Tell me then, what would you say
10: amusing.
5: The legacy
10: bottle
5: of the Peace Diamond
10: arithmetic
5: has
10: counters,
11: been?
10: Flash cards out of advertising cards, and stencils from candy boxes.
11: And it's showing
10: October 9th, 1932.
11: That resources
10: brought
11: like
10: us packages.
11: Have a real
10: two of them big Christmas boxes.
11: On the local community.
10: Bob hid my
11: you
10: birthday
11: have to
10: presents.
11: Have patience to
10: it
11: do
10: seems so queer
11: properly,
10: to receive Christmas
11: to
10: packages in October.
11: Do
10: it
11: their
10: makes
11: own
10: us feel truly that we are soon
11: the legacy
10: to be isolated.
11: Of the Peace Diamond is in fact
10: October 21st, 1932.
5: The words of the philanthropist
10: to be annoying, and
5: Diamond
10: and I had
5: Transparency
10: to him.
5: Campaigner
10: and
5: Martin Rappaport. I was in Sierra Leone a couple of months ago, and you can hear
10: a dreary
5: much more
10: alone.
5: Of my journey.
10: I felt
5: that story,
10: as I watched
5: what happened
10: the
5: to the other diggers who
10: now
5: unearthed
10: I am
5: the Peace
10: in
5: Diamond,
10: the
5: on the documentary, wherever you get your BBC
10: almost decided
5: podcasts.
10: On writing to Cibulski.
5: Now, when you think of a sports car, you may
10: I
5: quite possibly
10: I can
5: think of a
10: winter
5: throaty
10: like
5: sound a bit like
10: I can't
5: this.
10: Sit in this school at night.
5: What a noise, the roar. That is surely the most famous sports car engine sound of them all.
10: A month.
5: It is of the Ferrari, of course, but
10: Johnsons
5: in something of a change
10: board.
5: Of gear,
10: no
5: you
10: wonder
5: might
10: I
5: say,
10: feel like tying a rock
5: the Italian sports car giant has
10: in.
5: Launched its first ever fully
10: October
5: electric vehicle today. It's called Luce,
10: well,
5: with a price tag of almost $640,000.
10: Well, last night's gloom had
5: so
10: vanished.
5: What does this mean for Ferrari? In fact,
10: October
5: what does it mean for electric cars more generally?
10: Rain
5: let's speak
10: day.
5: To Felipe
10: blood,
5: Munoz.
10: Slush,
5: he's
10: dirt,
5: a car industry
10: is
5: analyst based
10: romantic?
5: In Turin in northern Italy. Hi, Felipe. Thank you
10: October
5: for being with us. So we've heard what a classic Ferrari sounds like, for those who didn't already
10: snow,
5: know. What does
10: beautiful.
5: The new one sound like? Do we know that?
10: November 2nd, 1932.
12: Well, look, the car has just been
10: school,
12: revealed
10: cleaning,
12: some minutes
10: dusting,
12: ago
10: hauling,
12: in Rome. So we are still digesting
10: stove.
12: The information from it because, as you just said, it's just it's a big
10: like
12: step for the brand in the way that
10: now.
12: It has been making petrol cars for 70 years. So to see these new car without 6th, an engine, but let's say without a combustion engine. It's something that we are not used to, so we're still digesting the information from it.
10: 10th,
12: I don't know what
10: Mr.
12: the sound
10: Johnson
12: is, but of course it's going to be definitely different from what we're used to.
5: Yeah, exactly. I mean, a lot of it's going to be different from what we're used to, because I think so many people associate the glamour, the luxury, the history of Ferrari, the prancing horse. As it's known, with
10: November
5: that
10: 21st,
5: amazing sound, with that
10: zero.
5: Sort of visceral noise, and
10: trip.
5: Indeed just the raw power.
10: Departed.
5: I mean, will the new
10: 1st
5: EV match that?
10: We are now indeed isolated.
12: Look, every time we talk about Ferrari, we are talking
10: but
12: of one of the industry's innovators. Ferrari is well known not only because of its combustion engine cars and supercars, but from a technological point of view, it is a reference. So I'm sure that with this car, the Luce, we will see something new in terms of performance, in terms of efficiency. The preliminary data indicates that it has a real amazing aerodynamics. And actually, it partly explains its weird design, let's call it like that for now. But I don't think that because of this being an electric car, Ferrari is not going to be unique or innovating here. So we still need to wait for more information. But I'm sure it's a big step for the brand.
5: Yes, I mean, you talk about the design. It was designed by the man who gave us the iPod, wasn't it? The great Apple promoter, kind of Don Johnny Ive. So I mean, tell us about how it looks from your view. new point. I mean, some have called it just an SUV. I mean, obviously, it's a lot more than that. But does it match up to the requirements of that very high bar that the classic Ferrari look requires?
10: Under the floor.
12: It's totally different from what we are used to in terms of design. Actually, it's neither an SUV nor a sports car. It is more likely like a sedan, but a weird sedan because the proportions are different. Basically, they developed the design of the car is following the efficiency. So you don't find the usual shapes of a sedan, even though it's four doors and five seats. It's the first ever Ferrari with five seats. But this is just more a subjective issue. Of course, the looks of a car are going to divide the opinion. This one in particular, so far, over the last hour since the car was presented, has found a lot of negative comments on social media. Because, as I said, it's nothing that we are used to these amazing, beautiful Ferraris. This is something different. This is more something that like a statement from the brand telling the world that it is also exploring these.
5: Yeah, $640,000 each. I mean, perhaps the price tag is not surprising, but it is true, isn't it, that Lamborghini and Porsche, two of the great sports car models that rival Ferrari or attempt to, they've abandoned plans to roll out their own electric model, citing a lack of customer interest. Ferrari wants to be an innovator, but fundamentally, Ferrari may not have the market to buy into or to sell into.
10: As possible, trying.
12: That's correct, yes. Actually, Ferrari does not need an electric model. And the success for this product, the Luce, won't be measured in units. But the world, at the same time, wants to see how its most iconic brand, which is Ferrari, handles the technology. So basically, the Luce is not going to change big things from Ferrari, but it's just a declaration of intent.
5: Okay. Felipe Munoz, a car industry analyst based in Turin in northern Italy. My thanks to you. And that's it for us here on World Business Report.
10: We'll be back same time tomorrow. In school in order to make them last. February 6, 1933. Temperature minus 32. 83 days.
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19: Hello and welcome to The History Hour with me, Max Pearson, the past brought to life by those who were there. This week, a royal scandal in Belgium uncovered by a teenager.
20: I get a phone call from a newspaper and they're asking me, you do realise you've put a bomb under the royal palace? And I was like, what do you mean? Well, you're right that King Albert has an illegitimate child.
19: Also, the underground newspaper run by women in communist Poland.
21: They couldn't believe their eyes when they realized that it was mostly women. They just couldn't believe it.
19: Plus, a contaminated water crisis in Canada at the start of the millennium, the final breakup of the former Socialist Republic of Yugoslavia, and the Indian diplomat given the rare chance to meet Joseph Stalin.
22: Curiously enough, my very first impression was how short he was, because I had regarded him as a sort of six-footer.
19: That's after we get a bulletin of the latest world news.
3: BBC News with Neil Nunes. Iran's President Masoud Pezeshkian has said access to the internet will be restored, with state media saying this will happen on Tuesday. Iranians have been cut off from the web for most of this year since the US and Israel began attacking Iran. More from Baran Abbasi.
4: Most Iranians have been unable to access the World Wide Web since the end of February, believed to be the longest large-scale internet blackout in history. During that period, access was largely limited to selected users, while some people were able to bypass restrictions using expensive VPN services or satellite internet. Millions of Iranians whose livelihoods depended on online platforms are thought to have been affected by the prolonged blackout.
3: Israel's military says it has launched a wave of airstrikes across Lebanon after the Prime Minister, Benjamin Netanyahu, declared that Israel was at war with Hezbollah. Among the targets were Hezbollah sites in the Bekaa Valley in eastern Lebanon. Mr. Netanyahu told the IDF to press the pedal even harder. Lucy Williamson is in Jerusalem.
6: Benjamin Netanyahu said, "We are at war with Hezbollah," and he talked about the need to increase strikes and deal them a crushing blow. Now, the conflict between Israel and Hezbollah has continued through the 5 or 6 weeks that the ceasefire there has been in place. But I think people across Lebanon tonight will be wondering what this new announcement means. And certainly the Israeli military tonight said it had carried out more than 70 strikes across the country, including in areas such as the Bekaa Valley in the east.
3: Ukraine's government has described Russian threats to launch large-scale strikes in Kyiv as shameless blackmail. Earlier, Moscow advised foreign nationals to leave the Ukrainian capital and told people to stay away from administrative buildings, saying it would hit targets connected to the Ukrainian army. The head of the WHO says the Ebola outbreak in Central Africa is outpacing urgent efforts to scale up a response. Tedros Adhanom Ghebreyesus said delays in detecting Ebola cases meant responders were now playing catch-up. Uganda has meanwhile confirmed 2 new cases, bringing the total to 7 there. Our reporter Thomas Mukwana says there are concerns about the virus spreading further.
23: The problem is that most of the virus cases are recorded in the eastern province of Ituri and the neighboring provinces of North and South Kivu. And in those provinces, they border directly Uganda, Burundi, Rwanda. So far, unconfirmed how many people have the virus outside DRC, except for the 7 in Uganda. But the border points into Kenya and Uganda and Rwanda have increased surveillance and testing just to try and to stop the virus from entering these borders.
3: BBC News. Early trials of a new gene therapy suggest a single dose could reduce what's known as bad cholesterol by 62% for life. The treatment involves a gene editing medicine which leads to more of the bad cholesterol known as LDL being cleared from the blood. High levels of bad cholesterol make strokes and heart attacks more likely. The doctors said it could mean people need fewer cholesterol-reducing drugs. The president of Bolivia, Rodrigo Paz, has said he will cut his salary in half, along with the pay of other members of his cabinet, in an effort to quell a series of anti-government demonstrations. Police used tear gas on Monday evening to disperse protesters in the administrative capital, La Paz. They have been calling for the government to resign and an end to austerity measures. The Canadian Prime Minister Mark Carney has described an upcoming independence referendum in the oil-rich province of Alberta as a dangerous bluff. The Albertans will decide in October whether they want to remain part of Canada or later hold a binding vote in separation. Polls suggest 30% of Alberta's people support separatism. The Italian luxury sports car maker Ferrari has unveiled its first ever fully electric vehicle. The four-door Luce is also the first model the company has ever produced with 5 seats. Here's Tom Cavanagh.
24: Ferrari unveiled the new fully electric vehicle at an event in Rome on Monday, with CEO Benedetto Vigna saying it had taken 5 years to develop. The Luce arrives after rivals Lamborghini and Porsche both scaled back plans to develop their own electric models, citing weak customer demand. The company's global head of product marketing acknowledged people will love it and people will hate it. At $640,000, the Luce doesn't come cheap. It's expected to be available later this year.
19: Hello, this is The History Hour with Max Pearson, a week's worth of characters and stories from witness history on the BBC World Service. Coming up, the women at the heart of the struggle against communism in Poland, Montenegro's peaceful independence referendum in 2006, a contaminated water crisis in Canada, and a very rare cosy chat with Joseph Stalin. But first, let's delve into a Belgian royal scandal. In 1999, a teenager called Mario Daniels wrote a book that was intended as a simple biography of Queen Paula. But it included an explosive revelation about an illegitimate royal offspring. Mario, a schoolboy at the time, remember, has been sharing his story with Daniel Rosny.
20: I get a phone call from a newspaper, and they're asking me, you do realise you've put a bomb under the royal palace? And I was like, what do you mean? Well, you're right that King Albert has an illegitimate child. And I kind of started panicking.
0: It's October 1999, and Belgian schoolboy Mario Daniels is about to have his first book published at the age of 18.
20: Every single magazine had this exploding on the covers, and I was like, what is happening? What is happening?
0: Just one sentence in his unauthorized biography of the king's wife, Queen Paula, was about to generate headlines around the world, including Ireland, where Mario now lives. It would overshadow everything else in the book.
20: When this 18-year-old boy came along and said, hey, the king has another daughter, to the seasoned journalists, that was the perfect excuse to go all out on the story, while blaming me for how dare he publish this.
0: Did you become a celebrity?
20: I wouldn't say I became a celebrity. I certainly became notorious. Half of the country was against me. People were saying very ugly things about me.
0: What Mario had written sparked a chain of events within the Belgian monarchy that wouldn't be resolved for more than 20 years. It all started 3 years earlier, when Mario was voluntarily writing for a magazine in his spare time. He thought focusing on the royal family would help sell some copies.
20: So I started looking for a book about the Queen, and I was amazed to find that there was none. I became really fascinated because she was an amazing beauty in the 60s and 70s. I mean, she was compared to Brigitte Bardot in the European press. She was on the covers of the magazines in Italy, France, Spain, all the time. And she only had Grace Kelly to contend with in terms of beauty.
1: With her charm and loveliness, it is not to be wondered at that Belgium has taken her to its heart.
0: Paula was born into an Italian aristocratic family, and she met her future husband, Albert, the younger brother to the then king, in the late 1950s.
1: The love match of Prince Albert and Princess Paula has stimulated a great warmth of Belgian affection for the royal house.
0: In the early 1990s, Albert's brother, the king, died without children, and so the throne unexpectedly went to him, making his wife, Paula, queen.
20: In the 90s, she was a bit dull. She kept a very low profile. And I was like, what happened to this very glamorous, out there woman from the 60s and 70s? I got really intrigued by her and by what happened. So I decided if no one else had written a book about her before, I would do it.
0: When Mario got home from school and finished his homework, he would then spend hours at his typewriter.
20: I wrote mainly in the evenings, at the dinner table in my parents' house. I would write during the weekends, during school holidays. I even cancelled a three-week holiday my parents were going on because I wanted to keep writing. But I was so passionate about it. I wrote letters to people I wanted to speak to, and they wrote letters back with a phone number, and then I would call them and we'd make an appointment. Time and time again, when I appeared for an interview, I was 16, 17 years old at the time, so people were a bit surprised, you know, but I must have done something right during the interviews, because often at the end of it, the person I had interviewed would refer me to someone else. Oh, do you know such and such? Often I walked into an interview and the person went, oh, this is for school? I was like, no, I'm writing a book and I did have a publisher. They didn't take me seriously. And as a result, told me more than they should have. They opened up. They weren't guarded the way they would have been with a professional journalist, someone who'd been working in media for 20 years, because I'd say a lot of them didn't think anything would come of this.
0: Before long, the inner circle of the royal family started talking to Mario, he believes with the Queen's permission. And then, Mario discovered there had been problems in the royal marriage that had been resolved, but he wanted to know more about how they'd worked through their troubles. Eventually, a retired senior figure from the palace agreed to fill in the gaps.
23: I sat down with the man and I said, look, it's really frustrating. All these people are telling me about the crisis in the marriage. No one wants to tell me why. And he just said, but everyone knows Albert has another daughter. And I was gobsmacked. Obviously, I did not know what to say. My publisher was in that meeting and our mouths fell open and we just stared at each other.
0: With this new information, Mario had been given all the ingredients needed for a recipe in royal scandal.
23: Me and my publisher had very long conversations about this and we decided that it was important to publish it because it explained an awful lot of what happened in Queen Paola's life. It explained why she had become the woman she was in the 90s, the queen she was. I didn't want to write a scandal book or an explosive book. The focus had to remain on Paola, her personality, who she was. So yes, therefore, it was important to include that her husband had another child, but I wanted to be very discreet about it. So in the end, it ended up being one sentence in the entire book.
0: Mario alleged Queen Paola's children had a half-sister, but he didn't name her. Very quickly, in the Belgian media, though, it was claimed this woman was Delphine Boel, an artist in her late 20s who was living in London. She initially refused to comment on the story, as did the palace. So the media focus remained on Mario and the revelation in his book.
23: I was still in secondary school. It was extraordinary. I was put into a car to go to a TV studio to be on the afternoon news. And then I started getting phone calls from journalists in France and Germany and the Netherlands. Delphine was the front cover of the Times of London.
2: And the Times has a very colourful picture of the illegitimate daughter of the King of Belgium sitting on one of her papier-mâché creations.
23: This massive storm about Delphine was kind of raging throughout Europe for a couple of weeks.
5: But I presume it did wonders for book sales.
23: Well, the book was published in October, so 2 months before Christmas. And I do remember walking through the main street of Antwerp, passing by a bookshop. There was only one book advertised in the window, and it was mine. I sold 35,000 copies, which was enough to catapult the book into the top three of the best-selling books in Flanders that decade in the space of 2 months.
5: Wow.
0: King Albert abdicated in 2013, which meant he no longer had legal immunity in Belgium. Delphine then demanded a DNA test, which Albert refused, and a court ruled he had to pay a fine of 5,000 euros a day, roughly 5,700 US dollars. Finally, he took the test, and it was proven Delphine is his biological daughter. She won a separate legal case giving her the title of princess, as well as royal titles for her son and daughter.
23: That court case had actually been subconsciously weighing on me. I was so relieved because this went on for 7 years. Throughout those 7 years, I was thinking, what if she loses? What if she fails? And she'll forever be the illegitimate child. She'll always be this stain, this scandal, this taboo. And I thought to myself, you are to blame for that if that happens. You did that to her. So in 2020, when I got the phone call, the relief was incredible. It was incredible. I was so happy for her.
19: Mario Deniels was speaking to Daniel Rosny about that royal scandal in Belgium. Of course, the Belgian monarchy is not the only royal household to have been rocked by scandal. Kate Williams is a royal historian, professor of public engagement with history at the University of Reading. So we've just heard a Belgian royal scandal, but as we also heard, it was picked up around the world. Why do royal scandals attract such interest?
7: Royal scandals are perennial. There are so many royal scandals in history, it's almost impossible to quantify them. But I think that there's two things. I think royalty does attract scandals, we might argue, because the stakes are so high. There's power, there's money, there's, many would feel, glory. So when we come to murder, adultery, pulling each other down, prosecuting, throwing royals in jail, coups, this is because there's so much to fight for, particularly pre-constitutional monarchy. And I think a reason why royal scandals are so fascinating to the public are because royals, unlike the rest of us, live this public-private life. Partly they're behind closed doors and partly they're public. So we see them smiling and waving, and yet the private life behind the palace, we don't have much insight into. We can't just pop round like we could pop round to a neighbour. We see these sort of curated photographs, curated videos. And so therefore, there is this feeling in the royal families, in the royal households, whether it's a big grand royal family or one that's much more sort of straightforward and down to earth, they really do believe that if they let the light too much into the royal palace, then scandal will ensue. I mean, you see this with the 1969 documentary, The Royal Family, about our royal family, about Elizabeth II and about her children and the entire sort of day-to-day life of the royal family as it was in the 1960s. And this is a huge hit of a documentary. But then really, I think the royal family think they've given too much. And therefore, it was sort of locked away. And occasionally it gets leaked onto YouTube, I believe. But otherwise, you cannot see it.
19: Often it is to do with extramarital affairs and illegitimate children when it comes to the European royal households. But there was also that period of matchmaking between royal households throughout history, which meant that there were many times loveless marriages. Was that a contributing factor?
7: It's hard to tell with some of the scandals whether or not they're true or false. But one thing that we know is if there is a scandal of royal marriages, if it's on the side of the women, this is very serious because the men can do what they like. The women have to maintain a standard of purity. And one of the most dramatic is going right back to 1314. It's called the Tour de Nesle scandal, in which there were three daughters-in-law of King Philip IV of France, and all three were accused of adultery, all in the same tower. So a tower in Paris where it was all going on with them, their lovers, their bodyguards. And the consequences was there was torture, there was executions for these so-called lovers, and the women themselves were imprisoned. The Tour de Nesle, you know, had this huge impact on the perceptions of women being able to hold power. And I think we can certainly see an intersection with the hardening of the idea that women could not hold power in the French royal families.
19: And we should stress it's not just a European thing. Royal scandals associated with monarchs and emperors and their families happen all over the world.
7: They happen all over the world. And this is often because royalty is perceived as being such a prize that grabbing it, that getting it is so significant. One I'm thinking of is Radama II of Madagascar. And he is strangled in a coup led by the prime minister, and his wife takes the throne, and his wife is given the throne. She's given it the role of queen, and she's allowed to succeed on the condition that she's actually going to rule with the people. So, and the nation are told that the king's committing suicide and his body's stuffed in a tomb. So, you know, we have a scandal in which the king is actually strangled after only a couple of years on the throne. And, well, it's the progress of constitutional monarchy, but many of us might say that's a bit of an extreme way to go around bringing in rule by assent. So we have, over and over again, we have kings and queens being thrown off their thrones, coups, dramas, murders. Sometimes being a monarch is the most dangerous thing you can be, or most likely to get murdered.
19: That's the historian of all things royal, Professor Kate Williams. Next, we've got a story from the heart of the Polish resistance to communist rule at the start of the 1980s. It was a time of martial law, and the Independent Solidarity Trade Union was suppressed. In response, an underground newspaper run by women was set up to communicate uncensored information to the population. Ben Henderson has been hearing from someone who worked on that publication while on the run.
21: They couldn't believe their eyes when they realized that it was mostly women. They just couldn't believe it.
8: This is Helena Wuchivo. She was editor of the newspaper, which was called Mazovia Weekly. Since the 1940s, Poland had been an undemocratic communist state with close ties to the Soviet Union. In 1980, massive strikes erupted in the Polish city of Gdansk, and workers banded together to form Poland's first independent trade union called Solidarity, which campaigned for workers' rights and social and political freedoms. In response, the authorities imposed martial law in December 1981.
9: In Poland, it's more than 20 hours since the military took over, a move, they said, to prevent civil war.
8: Martial law involved rounding up thousands of Solidarity supporters, shooting demonstrators, and mass censorship. The night it was imposed, Helena was at the Solidarity office in Warsaw, Poland's capital.
21: Everybody said that there was something strange, that they got information that there were tanks in the roads, and then they started to switch off all the telephones and faxes and so on. And we looked out of the window and we saw that there were quite big number of police troops, fully armed. So we said, my husband and myself, we said that let's escape. And when we were going through the back door of this building, they shouted after us, they are coming in, meaning the police. But we escaped.
8: Helena and her husband spent Christmas of 1981 under martial law, which lasted until 1983.
21: It was the saddest Christmas in my memory. And Warsaw was grey, was dirty. It was incredibly cold. The shops were empty. At some point, the only thing you could get in the stores were vinegar. The shelves were full of vinegar, just vinegar and vinegar and vinegar. What can you do with so much vinegar?
8: Chronic shortages of basic necessities plagued Poland, but vinegar was everywhere, probably because it was easy to produce and few people wanted it. So vinegar became a symbol of the flaws of the communist system.
21: So everybody wangled something somehow. People would go to the countryside and buy, let's say, pigs and would make sausages out of those pigs and so on.
8: Before martial law, Helena had edited Poland's first independent newspaper. Now, with communication heavily censored, she gathered a group of mostly female journalists in secret and published the first edition of Mazovia Weekly in February 1982.
21: My husband was the most prominent printer, underground printer in Poland. He was the only engineer in the whole opposition because they were mostly humanists and social science and this and that. Moreover, he was a genius. He was incredibly good at inventing things, and he organized the whole printing and distribution.
8: The newspaper covered political news, strikes, arrests, and featured interviews with the leaders of the Solidarity movement, which had been outlawed. But it was a mammoth task. The newspaper staff were on the run, adopting new identities and dodging police raids. Historians say they were helped by the authorities assuming men must be running the paper.
21: To prepare the weekly more or less safely, we had to move from one place to another every 2 or every 3 weeks. So we needed in every neighborhood, we needed up to 20 flats. People had very little flats, and to let us, which was about 8 people who were preparing the Mazovia Weekly, and everybody was smoking and we were noisy because we used typewriters, which were extremely noisy. That was crazy. When I think about those people who let us in their flats, they were really saints, I must say.
8: Through the 1980s, Mazovia Weekly became a hugely influential source of uncensored information. Historians say it played a major role in keeping the Solidarity movement alive. Meanwhile, the communist system sunk deep into economic disaster. Eventually, pressure on the government began to pay off. In 1988, strikes took place once again, forcing Poland's authoritarian leader, General Wojciech Jaruzelski, into negotiations with the opposition Solidarity leaders, known as the Roundtable Talks, which took place at the Namyestnikovsky Palace in Warsaw. As a leading member of the underground media, Helena took part to advocate for press freedom.
21: I remember that lots of young people gathered outside that palace where we were, and the top representatives of the government were. And I remember that they shouted slogans against the talks with the murderers, etc. And I thought that they were wrong, that that was our only hope, that we should achieve some compromise, because otherwise it was the bloodshedding.
8: The roundtable talks produced a compromise that changed Polish history. The Solidarity opposition movement was legalized, the power of the Communist Party curbed, media censorship relaxed, and partially free elections were scheduled for June 1989. Mazowiecki Weekly had fulfilled its purpose, and the newspaper's staff finally revealed their identities.
21: It felt quite good, I must say. Yeah. So we said that those are the people who made Mazowiecki Weekly, and we said this is the last issue.
8: But Helena and her staff wouldn't be taking a break. They set up a new legal newspaper called the Election Gazette. In the run-up to the June election, one of their issues sold nearly 500,000 copies. I asked Helena if she believes it influenced the outcome.
21: To some extent it did. The most important thing that gave us the victory in the election, us meaning Solidarity and people against the government, was that people were totally fed up with the whole system, with the stores with vinegar, the lack of free speech. Everything was disorganized. And people just wanted to live normal lives. And by normal lives, they understand the Western lives. So that was the most important thing. But the other things, you know, there was a huge, huge movement of energy, of enthusiasm. That's what gave us victory.
8: Solidarity won by a landslide in the election, and 2 months later, in August 1989, the communist monopoly of power in Poland was over.
10: The Polish parliament has overwhelmingly elected the Solidarity activist Tadeusz Mazowiecki as the country's first non-communist prime minister for more than 40 years.
8: Helena's Election Gazette went on to be one of the most successful newspapers in post-communist Central Europe. I asked Helena how it feels looking back on her time in the underground movement.
21: Quite good, I must say. I don't think I certainly didn't waste my life.
19: Helena Wojcicko was talking to Ben Henderson. Incidentally, we have the stories of others who were central to the end of communism in Poland on our website. You can find them by going to bbc.com/witnesshistory. We'll be in Canada, Montenegro and the Kremlin when the History Hour returns in just a moment.
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0: Coming up in part two of the History Hour, an E. coli outbreak that caused devastation in suburban Canada in the year 2000. The Indian diplomat who had a rare encounter with the Soviet leader Joseph Stalin, and the Montenegrin referendum which marked the end of the breakup of Yugoslavia.
1: I mean, I personally and all the other people who were involved in that, we knew that we managed to achieve something that is huge, something that is historical.
0: First, a news summary.
2: BBC News with Neil Nunes. Israel's military says it is escalating strikes against Hezbollah in Lebanon. Beirut residents have again been fleeing their homes. It comes after Prime Minister Benjamin Netanyahu declared Israel was at war with the militia group. President Masoud Pezeshkian of Iran has ordered the resumption of global internet access nearly 90 days after it was cut off with the start of the U.S.-Israeli war on the country. Since then, most Iranians have only been able to obtain domestic online services. Ukraine's government has described Russian threats to launch large-scale strikes in Kyiv as a shameless blackmail. Earlier, Moscow advised foreign nationals to leave the Ukrainian capital. The head of the WHO says the Ebola outbreak in Central Africa is outpacing efforts to scale up a response. 220 people are thought to have died. Senegal's president, Bassirou Diomaye Faye, has appointed a prominent economist, Ahmadou Ali Aminu Lo, as prime minister, days after sacking his former close ally, Ousmane Sonko. A decree said Mr. Lo had the expertise to steer Senegal out of its massive national debt. Efforts are continuing in a remote area of Laos to try and rescue seven people stuck in a flooded cave for 5 days. The villagers had been looking for gold when they became trapped by heavy rain. Canada's Prime Minister Mark Carney has described an upcoming independence referendum in the oil-rich province of Alberta as a dangerous bluff. He likened it to Brexit, suggesting that some people had not known what they were voting for. And the Italian sports car maker Ferrari has unveiled its first ever fully electric vehicle. The expansive Luce has split opinion among car lovers.
0: Welcome back to part two of the History Hour with Max Pearson. Still to come, a crucial vote on the future of Montenegro and a meeting with one of the most controversial leaders of the 20th century. Before that, we're going to the small Canadian town of Walkerton in the year 2000, when contaminated drinking water triggered one of the country's worst public health disasters. Heavy rainfall had washed E. coli bacteria into the town's water supply, but failures in testing and reporting meant residents continued to drink the water, in some cases with fatal consequences. Megan Lawton has been speaking to Bruce Davidson, a resident of Walkerton who experienced the crisis firsthand.
3: I found myself standing in the backyard holding my 9-year-old son, who is weeping uncontrollably as he's looking across the park and watching one of many air ambulance helicopters take his friend away.
4: It's a spring morning in the town of Walkerton in Ontario, and local resident Bruce Davidson is consoling his son.
3: And he said through his tears, he said, "Dad, is he going to die?" And what do you say to your son when that's the fourth person just on your street to be airlifted and a child has already died?
4: A few days earlier, unusually heavy rain had swept through the town, washing cattle manure into the water system. Residents didn't know it yet, but their drinking water was contaminated with a type of bacteria called E. coli. Something as ordinary as a glass of tap water had become deadly. In a town of 5,000 people, more than 2,000 would fall ill, at least 7 would die. In the early days, as officials tried to understand what was happening, some explanations focused on the unusually heavy rain.
3: Well, lots of towns experience heavy rains and people don't die from contaminated water.
4: But this wasn't just about rain. Instead, a water system that failed at almost every level and critical information that wasn't properly disclosed. The event would change water safety across Canada forever. To understand how we got to that point, we need to go back, before their helicopters were flying overhead and the hospital waiting rooms were overflowing.
3: Walkerton is a very quiet rural community in Ontario. It's about 2.5 hours drive from Toronto, so a very idyllic place. A community that, by and large, the vast majority of people, even in Ontario, would never have heard of. So anonymous and headed for infamy.
4: It's May 22nd, the Monday of a long bank holiday weekend, and Bruce and his family are arriving home after being away for a few nights.
3: My best friend pulled into the driveway, thankfully, within seconds of us doing it. Had he been a few minutes earlier, he would have missed us. And he got out of his car and he said the radio's saying there's something wrong with the water and you shouldn't drink it, something about E. coli.
4: At that point, was there anything you noticed in your town that made you think, okay, the radio is onto something, that there is something wrong with the water?
3: Well, you know, in a small town, you can't keep a secret. And very quickly, rumors started to spread that something had gone seriously wrong with our water, to the point where the local nursing home had actually switched their patients from regular tap water to boiled or bottled water days ahead of time, believing that something could be wrong.
4: The day after Bruce and his family arrived home, Tuesday 23rd, local children returned to school.
3: My kids arrived to see all the fountains taped off with plastic over them so the kids couldn't drink from the water. But my daughter's kindergarten teacher told me later that she spent the entire afternoon trying to deal with young students, five

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1: Canadians take safe drinking water for granted, but they don't do that anymore in Walkerton, Ontario. It's a community of 5,000.
2: By now, the media had arrived. Reporters, including from Canada's public broadcaster, the CBC, were speaking to residents, many wondering why they hadn't been told to stop drinking the water sooner.
3: Well, some people, Peter, were starting to get sick last Friday before the long weekend, and officials here knew something was wrong. They didn't know what. And by Sunday, they knew it was in the water. They knew the bacteria. And they didn't, however, issue any public warnings until yesterday. And that's because they thought...
2: That warning came from Dr. Murray McQuigg, the region's medical officer responsible for protecting public health. Tests administered by his unit were now pointing to E. coli. So he went on local radio with an order. Don't drink the tap water unless it's been boiled. It was a warning that clashed with other public statements, suggesting the water supply was unlikely to be the problem. By now, anger in Walkerton was beginning to boil.
4: So we decided that we would write a letter to the Premier of Ontario and respectfully request that he immediately commence a full public inquiry to find all the answers to our dilemma.
2: An inquiry was announced and scheduled to start months later. First was the issue of getting the water clean.
4: Thankfully, communities all across the province sent us water. And, you know, even one of Canada's major breweries bottled water for us and sent it up. They sent it in beer bottles. But we just assumed that it was American beer because it was so watery. But it was life-saving.
2: After 198 days of relying on bottled and boiled water, Walkerton residents could finally use their taps again, around the same time the inquiry started.
5: The Ontario government will appoint a judge or a retired judge as a commission of inquiry under the Public Inquiry Act.
2: The inquiry found Public Utilities Commission operators, brothers Stan and Frank Coble, had no formal training in water quality management and had failed to properly treat the water or monitor the system.
4: That was the thing that, you know, shocked us. And we were victims of what I would call ignorance and arrogance.
2: The brothers were convicted on criminal charges after the inquiry found they regularly falsified tests. But for Bruce, who attended several hearings in his role as co-founder of the concerned Walkerton Citizens, the problem went far beyond the two men.
4: Justice is not just about punishing those who did something egregious, but there is no penalty for anyone above them who failed to supervise them properly. There is no penalty for the government for not ensuring the training.
2: The inquiry found wider systemic failures, which the Ontario government accepted, introducing major reforms to the province's drinking water system. But Bruce says some Walkerton residents would never fully recover.
4: There's a psychological aspect to this with post-traumatic stress that is just horrific. You know, you sort of say, well, hey, the water can kill you. Now we fixed it. Now it's okay. Well, there isn't a switch you flick in your mind to do that.
2: As for what happened to his son's friend.
4: It's interesting. He did survive, thankfully. He did have some pretty difficult times, and it was a slow recovery. And they both went off to university many years later, and I was driving them home. And I said to him, you know, when you were over at our house playing, you seem fine. You seem like you're having a great time. And the next day you were airlifted. And he said something that absolutely floored me. He said, in the mind of a 9-year-old, people who told that they were sick were taken away and they died. And so he didn't tell out of fear. And that fear almost cost him his life.
6: Bruce Davidson was speaking to Megan Lawton and recalling the Walkerton contaminated water crisis of 26 years ago. It's just 20 years since Montenegro achieved independence from Serbia in what was the final part of the breakup of the former Socialist Federal Republic of Yugoslavia. Unlike what happened in other former Yugoslav republics, Montenegro's independence was achieved

0: achieved through a referendum, not war. Tim O'Callaghan has been hearing from someone who was at the heart of the independence campaign.
1: There are signs tonight that the people of Montenegro have voted for independence from Serbia. If the exit polls are correct, it'll be the final chapter in the breakup of the former Yugoslavia.
2: I mean, I personally and all the other people who were involved in that, we knew that we managed to achieve something that is huge, something that is historical.
3: Ivan Vujovic was part of the Social Democratic Party who campaigned for Montenegrin independence. The country is in the Western Balkans in the south of Europe on the Adriatic coast and has a population of just over 600,000. It was one of the six republics in the Socialist Federal Republic of Yugoslavia between 1945 and 1992. But Montenegro's independence wasn't achieved through the war and violence which mired the region during the 1990s.
4: Good evening. Britain and America both warn tonight that events in Yugoslavia are sliding out of control towards civil war. Columns of federal tanks are heading towards the breakaway republics of Croatia and Slovenia.
5: The people of Sarajevo have been marking the 1,000 days since the Bosnian Serb siege of their city began.
2: Montenegro is the country with the long-lasting statehood among the all the other former republics of former Yugoslavia. We had practically one millennium of the continuity of our state. We were the country who were recognized as independent state in 1878 at the Berlin Congress, one of 27 independent states at that time in all the world. So our tradition, our statehood tradition, and our national and historical tradition is very, very long.
3: But after the First World War, the Podgorica Assembly in Montenegro changed everything, as the BBC programme Final Battle of Yugoslavia explained.
6: At a meeting in an old cigarette factory, Montenegro was blotted off the map. A parliament of clan leaders declared Montenegro Serbian territory.
3: Montenegro became part of the Kingdom of Yugoslavia, which then became a communist state after World War II. In 1992, while other former Yugoslav countries were declaring their independence from Serbia, Montenegrins voted to remain aligned with them in a referendum. But Ivan believes the seeds of independence were already being sown. Pro-independence parties in Montenegro had boycotted the vote.
2: Montenegro was always pro-Yugoslav oriented. If this kind of the union was possible to be built on the equal basis. In the moment when it was obvious that it is impossible, this part of the political scene decided to establish this pro-independence movement because we knew there cannot be any kind of equality in the federation between Serbia and Montenegro because Serbia is 10 times bigger in terms of territory and terms of population.
3: This new state was called the Federal Republic of Yugoslavia. Montenegro had its own president and prime minister, but the country was mostly controlled by the president of Serbia, Slobodan Milosevic.
6: During his first decade in power, Milosevic controlled Montenegro like a fiefdom, placing his own henchmen in power. Milo Djukanovic was then a close ally. In 1997, everything changed. Djukanovic challenged his mentor by contesting Montenegro's presidential election. He narrowly defeated Milosevic's chosen candidate.
2: This process of Montenegrin independence began in the beginning of the 90s, but it practically erupted and has been the main topic on the political stage and political scene of Montenegro after the clash between Djukanovic and Milosevic in 1997. That was, let's say, a kind of crucial crossroad, in a political crossroad in Montenegro. It meant turning to the West, establishing contacts and liaisons with international community, European, United States.
3: And a move towards Montenegro nationalism and independent statehood. In 2002, a new agreement was signed between Serbia and Montenegro. It consigned the name of Yugoslavia to the history books and created a new state simply called Serbia and Montenegro. Crucially for the independence movement, the agreement included a clause which allowed for the states to re-examine the union after 3 years.
2: We practically conducted this campaign from the day when this state union between Serbia and Montenegro was established. all these years, especially these 3 years since 2003 until 2006, was the years in which the main political topic was when the referendum will be and what will happen after this referendum.
3: Legislation to hold the vote on Montenegrin independence was passed in March 2006, but arguments began over who should be allowed to vote.
2: Political side opting for state union, they put the question who has right to vote in that referendum. They wanted to enable the many citizens of Serbia, which had some kind of the background with Montenegro, origins in Montenegro, to vote in the referendum. But only citizens of Montenegro who has right to vote on the elections in Montenegro acquired the vote to vote in the referendum process.
3: The European Union agreed to oversee and regulate the referendum. However, there was a stipulation set by the EU for the pro-independence camp to win.
2: Our option for independence needed to gain at least 55% of voters who voted to guarantee the victory on the referendum. So we didn't have the situation in which each vote was worth the same.
3: The result was predicted to be very close. Voting took place on Sunday, the 21st of May. And as initial results started to come in during the early hours of the morning, things were looking good for Ivan.
2: It was really the explosion of emotions when you proclaim independent states after practically 100 years, you know, and after everything happened during the 90s and the inferior and very poor position of Montenegro in this form, first Yugoslavia and Milosevic oppressive regime, to have your independent states in the region which experienced the dramatic and disastrous political life during 90s in the war surroundings and sanctions, and it was difficult to live in such conditions and to make this idea survive. So it added specific weight to our victory.
3: The result was officially confirmed later that day. The independence bloc had won, just getting 55.5% of the vote.
2: Mr. Boris Tadic, who was at that time president of Serbia, second or third day after referendum, he sent a letter congratulating the people of Montenegro. His move was very, very wise and very, very correct way to acknowledge what happened in Montenegro.
0: The Montenegrin independence campaigner Ivan Vujovic was speaking to Tim O'Callaghan. Finally this week, a glimpse into the soul of one of the 20th century's most notorious world leaders. Not many people got up close and personal with Stalin. But in 1953, an Indian diplomat was given a rare opportunity when he was invited to the Kremlin in Moscow. His name was Krishna Menon. Rena Stanton Sharma has been listening to archive recordings of Menon talking about Stalin.
7: Curiously enough, my very first impression was how short he was, because I had regarded him as a sort of six-footer, to judge by the statues and pictures which were all over the land in those days. But I thought it was rather of mediocre height, or probably rather below mediocre height. But he was a very handsome person and altogether very impressive.
8: That's Venyalil Krishnan Krishnamenon, a key figure in India's fight for independence from British rule, recalling his impressions of the Soviet Union's leader in a 1967 interview with Mark Tully, known as the BBC's Voice of India. Like Stalin, Menon was a polarizing force. He was described as one of the most reviled figures of the Cold War era, the period of political rivalry between the United States and the Soviet Union after World War II. But others saw him as a visionary who defended India's sovereignty with unmatched intensity. Born in Kerala, South India, Menon moved to England in 1924 and studied law and political science. He reportedly drank up to 30 cups of tea a day, was teetotal and a vegetarian, eating only toast, buns and biscuits. Menon was close to Jawaharlal Nehru, who'd become independent India's first prime minister.
9: At the stroke of the midnight hour, when the world sleeps, India will awake to life and freedom.
8: A famous line from Nehru's Tryst with Dynasty speech from August 1947 signaled the ending of the largest empire in history. Nehru appointed Menon as India's first High Commissioner in the UK.
10: At London's India House, High Commissioner Krishna Menon swears allegiance to the newly born Republic of India.
11: I, Venyalal Krishnan Krishna Menon, solemnly affirm that I will bear true faith and allegiance to the Constitution of India as by law established.
8: The historic adoption of India's constitution in 1950 replaced the British monarch, and Nehru became the new nation's prime minister. Menon was seen as prickly and difficult to work with. A lover reportedly described him as a somber porcupine with the potential to evolve into a human demon. He would suffer from bouts of depression and mania and was dependent on sedatives. In 1952, he returned to India, where he represented the country at the United Nations General Assembly. Despite championing world peace at the UN, he was accused of being pro-communist, having endorsed the Soviets. Time magazine characterized him as venomous, violently anti-American, and an unpleasant mischief maker. And the Soviets thought he was in the hands of the British. Nevertheless, Stalin met with Menon, who explained the events leading up to that moment at the Kremlin.
12: Mr. Menon, it was difficult, even for an ambassador, to get an interview with Stalin. Why were you called for an interview with him on the 17th of February, 1953?
7: Oh, yes, of course it was difficult, really. The number of ambassadors Stalin had seen could be counted on the fingers of one hand. But as soon as I presented my credentials, I said that if I had an opportunity, I'd like to pay my respects to Marshal Stalin. That was in October. I waited for about 5 months, and on the 16th of February, I was suddenly informed that Stalin would be glad to see me the next day.
8: Stalin asked Menon about India's many languages, the size of its army, and listened as Menon outlined his country's foreign policy.
7: I must say I was very much impressed by him. Of course, I was in a mood to be impressed by him because he was the one man who counted in the Soviet Union at that time. Of course, he was extremely clever because he played off one against the other, the armed forces, the party, the bureaucracy. He played them off one against the other, and with his occasional purges and so on, he kept himself in power, in absolute power.
8: Under Stalin's communist rule, the Soviet Union had been transformed into a modern industrialized state, but at immense human cost. Millions suffered through purges, executions, and brutal labor camps, where many died from disease, starvation, or exhaustion.
12: Did he seem to you to be a brutal and coarse man?
7: No, I wouldn't say brutal, and certainly not coarse. On the contrary, I would say that his manners were almost refined. But he certainly struck me as a very strong man, strong to the point of ruthlessness. I mean, perhaps the most memorable thing he told me was this. He said, "Mr. Ambassador, our peasant is a simple man, but wise. When he sees a wolf, he shoots it. He doesn't preach morals to the wolf. He shoots it, and the wolf knows it and behaves accordingly." And then, you know, Stalin had a habit of doodling. Then I suddenly looked over, and apparently this doodling enabled him to concentrate his attention on the conversation, whatever it may be. I looked over, and what do I find but a number of wolves. Wolves of different sizes. Two wolves standing up, one wolf glaring at the other, another wolf knocked down on the ground, and so on. Which struck me as rather extraordinary.
8: Within a few years, Menon would be cast into the wilderness as a lone wolf in politics. His meeting with Stalin would be one of the dictator's last, taking place just weeks before his death of a stroke after a night of heavy drinking.
12: Did Stalin's health seem to be good when you saw him?
7: Oh, perfect. And later on, after his death, when I mentioned it to a doctor, he said that was only natural because he died of cerebral hemorrhage. And just before a man gets an attack of cerebral hemorrhage, he's apt to look rather ruddy in the face. He looked perfectly fit. When I returned to the embassy, then all the world's pressmen were there and they all asked me what Stalin looked like. I said Stalin looked perfectly fit. That is on the 17th of February. He was taken ill on the 28th of February and he was dead on the 5th of March.
8: Leading the nation's tributes, newsreader Yuri Levitan, known as the voice of the Soviet Union, described him as a comrade and brilliant successor of Vladimir Lenin's work.
13: Соратника и гениального продолжателя дела Ленина, Иосифа Виссарионовича Сталина.
8: Many mourned his loss, but others welcomed the news of the death of one of the most murderous dictators in history. As for Menon, he became a member of the Indian Parliament and was later named as India's Defence Minister. But his cabinet career ended in controversy in 1962, when he was blamed for India's defeat in a border confrontation with China.
0: Reena Stanton Sharma and the story of the Indian politician and diplomat who was one of the last outsiders to see Stalin alive. The archive recordings of Krishna Menon were from a BBC interview conducted in 1967. So, short, ruddy, charming, but ruthless. And with that insight into the character of a dominant figure from the 20th century, we've come to the end of this edition of the History Hour. We'll have more first-hand stories from the past for you next week. So until then, this is Max Pearson from all of us here. Thanks for listening. Goodbye.
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1: Are we the only animals that play pretend? This is Sandra Tinglow with the lowdown on science. By 2 years old, we understand imaginary scenarios. This helps us make future plans. As far as we know, no other animals can. Or are we just imagining that? Amalia Bastos and team from Johns Hopkins University say nay, with help from Kanzi, a language-trained bonobo. Researchers feigned pouring juice into two cups. One cup was pretend emptied, and Kanzi was asked to point out which cup still had pretend juice. 70% of the time, Kanzi nailed it. Huge news for us and apes. We now suspect our last common ancestor also played make-believe millions of years ago. Pretend cheers to that!
2: The Lowdown on Science is a production of LAist 89.3.